0: looking at this immortality of the soul issue and how it relates to this final deception and how it kind of brings everyone under one banner, which is ultimately what the Bible says. There will be the whole world, and then there will be this small remnant that the world hates, and it will be based on these two final errors.
1: And that plays in very strongly to the final events that people maybe don't realize it does, because depending on your view of the state of the dead, whether, you know, the soul is a almost like a separate entity from the body, that it goes to heaven or whatever, this will change the course of events and how we look at the things that are going to happen in the future. Because we know for a fact that Jesus says, don't be deceived. And he talks about all the signs of his coming. And this one plays very strongly into that.
0: Yeah. So we're calling this defending the doctrine. And oddly enough, there was a great quote that I thought summed up exactly what we're defending here today. And I want to point out before we read this, that this is actually not an Adventist thing. Once again, this is a Protestant thing that has been forgotten. Yeah. And here's a perfect example of that. It says the martyr William Tyndall, defending the doctrine that the dead sleep. So specifically the doctrine that he was defending was that the dead are asleep, declared to his papist opponents. And for people maybe who aren't familiar with this, Tyndall's like, for life and death, going up against the Catholic Church during the Protestant Reformation. If people are not familiar with that, go watch Darkness Before Dawn or any number of the Countering the Reformation. Yeah. All of these wonderful documentaries, or Rekindling the Reformation, excuse me, not Countering the Reformation, with these wonderful series we have covering this stuff, because this was not just like a casual debate. Like they were fearing for their lives, these Protestant reformers. And here he's declaring to the papist opponents, ye, in putting them, the departed souls, in heaven, hell, and purgatory, destroy the argument wherewith Christ and Paul prove the resurrection. If the souls should be in heaven, tell me, why would they be not in as good a case as the angels be? And then what causes there of the resurrection?
1: Mm-hmm.
0: And so essentially what he's saying here is, like, if the angels are considered in this perfect blissful state, perfect obedience with God, having never fallen from grace, like, why would humans leave that to come back into the resurrection? And either some Christians haven't really thought about that point, or some actually say they leave this heavenly bliss to go back into their dead bodies to be raised again. And we're going to look at that down the line and see why that's not really what the Bible teaches.
1: Yes. And before we continue on, I just want to, since we're going into a very Bible-heavy topic, we're going to open with a prayer.
0: Right. Father in heaven, Lord, we know we can do nothing without you. We know we can do nothing without your Son. Lord, we are all just little children and sinners here, and we are just seeking to expound upon what you have said from the beginning. Lord, that you would show that these are not our principles, but yours, and that this is not us against anybody, but us with everyone trying to help show them the truth, and that your truth may stand any test of scrutiny. And that's what we seek to do here today, Lord, is uplift your truth, that others might see it, believe it, and follow it with a loving Christ-like character that we hope to share with people today. In Jesus' name, amen.
1: Amen.
0: The idea that what's the point of the resurrection if everybody's already happily in heaven is something that was defended during the Protestant Reformation by a non-Adventist. So this idea that the dead are asleep is originally a Protestant doctrine.
1: So we see here in Great Controversy, page 547, it continues and says, and said Paul, if the dead raise not, then is not Christ raised? And if Christ be not raised, your faith is vain. Ye are yet in your sins. Then they also which are fallen asleep in Christ are perished. If for 4,000 years the righteous had gone directly to heaven at death, how could Paul have said that if there is no resurrection, they which are fallen asleep in Christ are perished? No resurrection would be necessary.
0: And what's the key term that Paul uses to describe the dead here?
1: Asleep.
0: They're asleep. They're asleep. And so we're going to see this continuing theme, and how this theme is actually distinguishing between, we'll see what it's distinguishing between here soon. There's a lot of people that in the Christian world that just want to have like a casual, non-doctrinal experience with Christ, that it's, and in a way I can appreciate that you want to just be in that fellowship, supporting, loving, helping other people. And that's part of that Christian walk. But I don't think a true Christian walk can be done without having an understanding of some doctrine. And part of that is

0: because Christ has said in the end that deception is the main key. And then it's actually doctrine that's going to be how they go about seducing. And then it says here in 1 Timothy 4:1, now the Spirit speaketh expressly that in the latter time, so speaking towards the end of time, some shall depart from the faith, giving heed to seducing spirits and doctrines of devils. So the doctrines of devils can only creep in if your doctrines of God aren't strong and sound and solid. Right. And they're seducing. So you see the spirits, they're not forcing, they seduce. And so it's going to be something
1: looks
0: that's
1: good.
0: It sounds good. It looks good. It tastes good. It, whatever it is, it's going to be seductive and deceptive. And that to me means that on some level, even a casual Christian should have a good foundation on certain Bible principles, and the immortality of the soul is one of them.
1: And this is a really important point, because we have to understand the doctrine. And to emphasize it even more, like you said, it looks good, it tastes good, it whatever. Eve, when she was told not to eat the fruit in the Garden of Eden, she looked and she said, it looks good for food. So it looked good. It was, you know, not that much different than all the other fruit that seemed like it was around. But it's those little details that when we don't catch them and when we don't understand them, they can lead you into a very wrong path. And we see the result of that. So here, these seducing spirits, which is just like the devil seduced in the Garden of Eden, and doctrine of devils, it was a doctrine of the devil.
0: Mm-hmm.
1: And this brings us right to that initial lie that he gave in the Garden of Eden.
0: Yeah. And it's a great example, too, because if Eve had known her doctrine, when he first asked the question, he said, should you, even if you touch it, if you eat it, should you die? And that's not exactly what God said.
1: That's not,
0: And so, but she thought basically that's what he said. And that proves, I think, right from the very beginning that a base understanding of doctrine and being rooted in it, not being able to be moved, being like, hey, you said part of that was true, but the other half actually wasn't true. And I don't trust that because it's not in alignment with God's word.
1: You know, the funny thing is about that, that Eve is the one who made the missed doctrine, and the devil just used that. So the devil said, what did God tell you? And she was the one who volunteered, don't eat or touch. She added or touch. Mm-hmm. And he said, oh, well, I'm touching it and it's fine.
0: Yeah.
1: So he seen that she wasn't listening to every letter that was said by God. And he was able to grab a hold of that. So when we don't understand every single word that Christ is saying, then the devil will grab a hold of those things and use that against us, because she said it and he just volunteered back the information to confirm, oh, is this what God said? And she's like, well, yes, that's what I just said, right? And it just went from there.
0: And it's very seducing. It's very, very seducing. Seductive. It's very cunning. The devil has not changed his stripes. He is working the same. So like we've talked about, we got Klaus Schwab over your shoulder here, but like he's a front man, like a PR bad guy for the movement that's really happening. And sometimes when we're dealing with this, we got to watch out for the good guys, the beautiful fruit hanging on the tree. But God said, watch out for that. It's bad. Even though it looks like it's coming in my name, I know them not.
1: Yeah.
0: That kind of thing. So, even the casual person has room to be strong on core doctrine. So just as others with core doctrine need to be strong in loving, active faith that is shown not in doctrinal and in like intellectual understanding, but living faith and serving others in the name of Christ. And we're sharing a lot of great controversy today. No, it's an Adventist source, but there's been so many people whose lives have been changed just by reading the book from a historical understanding and context. I think we put it forward boldly as a means to say, hey, this is what we believe. Mm-hmm. And we're not saying everybody else has to believe it, but we're sharing it as saying, hey, we want to show you the logic flow of why we believe this and how we make these connections. And then hopefully people will take the time for themselves.
1: There's been enough, I could almost say, misinformation about what we believe. So we might as well just tell you what we believe. And then you can take it or leave it.
0: Yeah, and you can put it up against other worldviews and see if which one, you know, converses most with the Bible, harmonizes most with the Bible. And when I did that, I found that Seventh-day Adventist Ellen White doctrine blew every other doctrine I've read out of the water. So she says here in Great Controversy 552, He, Satan, has the power, and we did a whole bunch of episodes on this. So if you want details about all these dead people coming back in this miracle, demon-filled world, go watch all of our episodes on America. There's about five of them that we do where we just go in great detail on all this stuff. So we're not going to dive into dead people coming back to life or what seemed like dead people coming back to life today. We're just going to touch on that this is what she, when you look at that verse, seducing spirits and doctrines of devils, this is what she correlates with this. This is the time when Satan's bringing before men the appearance of their departed friends. The counterfeit is perfect. The familiar look, the words, the tones are reproduced with marvelous distinctness. Many are comforted with the assurance that their loved ones are enjoying the bliss of heaven, and without suspicion of danger, they give ear to seducing spirits and doctrines of devils. And that's what's going to happen when these miracles start to happen in America, in the Protestant churches, most likely through the evangelical power, you're going to see people be swept away by this, and they're going to throw their Bibles out the windows because they think that they're witnessing something divine.
1: Yeah.
0: And if it speaks not according to this word, it's because why?
1: There's no light in them.
0: So it doesn't matter if it looks like they're a loved one come back to life in the name of Jesus with all this heavenly surrounding angels, or if they speak not according to the word. And that's one of those Bible principles that even if you don't know much, know that. Know that if it speaks not according to the Bible, then it's not good.
1: I mean, it shouldn't be that far-fetched for us to even think that the most powerful being, which is Lucifer, other than, you know, Christ and God himself, is able to copy and masquerade family members and loved ones and things like that and make them seem like they're coming back and speaking to you. We have AI that does a pretty good job of that now.
0: Yeah.
1: That can copy people. So him, with all of his intelligence and abilities, I think is not a stretch.
0: No, it's not. And I think people underestimate the level of infiltration Satan has gotten into the world today in every aspect of life, music, television, politics, financial, like it's so widespread that if you're not conversant with your Bible, like it says, if it were possible, it'd deceive even the very elect. This whole thing comes down to the immortality of the soul. We want to make the distinction that there is conditional immortality of the soul and unconditional immortality of the soul. And the dangerous one that we're talking about is the one with unconditional immortality of the soul. Yeah. And this includes the doctrine of hell being an eternal burning place, because when you really think about that, it becomes immortality even though you're there.
1: Yes.
0: And so
1: you're eternally burning.
0: You're eternally burning. Again, this is probably not the place to do the character of God discussion and the whole breakdown of why that's not in harmony with God's character. What we see is that a lot of Christian groups are accepting the idea of an eternal hellfire without realizing that it is the original serpent lie, even though it's wrapped up in this punishment that looks like it's backed by Bible verbiage. This is why really understanding what it's saying in the context and spending time digging through like for buried treasure is because you can pretty much make the Bible say whatever you want. That's why you have to go in there, and it looks like on the surface it is going on forever, and this is a place rather than an event. But what we see is at the end of it, if you push back all the window dressing, it's immortality of the soul.
1: Yeah.
0: And we want to compare that with what...
1: Yeah, and I just want to emphasize there's two things to this, and that is whether it's conditional versus unconditional, but the second part is actually the soul itself, and we have to understand what the soul is, because... Is it this separate part, this, you know, essence or of your being?
0: Right.
1: Because that's a really important part that's going to play into this as well.
0: Mm-hmm. Yeah, and we don't go into like the spirit plus body is soul into this one. But I know there's a lot of people out there who don't maybe understand. There's a Bible verse that says, yes, the body turns to dust, but the spirit goes back to God. And this is how they justify that they go straight to heaven, not realizing that it's going back into God's possession, but that you will have a body in heaven. You will be spirit and body met together again.
1: Yes.
0: And that the spirit isn't actually something that can exist with our consciousness without the body aspect.
1: It's just the breath.
0: It's just the nefesh, the breath. Yeah.
1: Yeah.
0: And I think that down the line, as we're opening the door, that's maybe a few doors in. to this conversation. But it's an important distinction that people maybe don't understand. There is a conditional and an unconditional version of this immortality of the soul.

0: it all goes back to the Garden of Eden.
1: Genesis 2:17. But out of the tree of the knowledge of good and evil, thou shalt not eat of it. For in the day that thou eatest thereof, thou shalt surely die. Genesis 3:4. And the serpent said unto the woman, ye shall not surely die. So there we go. The immortality of the soul.
0: Yeah. And it's pinning these two powers against each other. Can these statements both be true at the same time?
1: No.
0: It's impossible. This is what's in my Christian coming to Christ journey. This is what maybe one of the most powerful moments that I had in realizing that all my New Age stuff that I was into, all the I am my own God and everything's yeah. within, and like just thinking reincarnation and all this stuff, I didn't realize that by thinking that was true, I was backing Satan's original lie. Yeah. Even whether I believed it or cared, like this ancient book, regardless of if you believe it or not, it's the most ancient text and one of the most ancient texts mm-hmm. in human history, that I was following what the serpent said. And if this story were to be true, I had now backed the one power that is the bad guy
1: yeah.
0: without even really realizing it. And it puts the because they can't both be true at the same time, it makes one person here a liar. And I don't think people realize how severe like this immortality of the soul yeah. thing is, because if you believe the serpent, you're calling God the liar in this situation.
1: Yeah.
0: And that is, I mean, you're free to make any choice you want, but that's like taking the biggest risk of one's life. And for all of these people out there, I witnessed to secular friends, and I've told them, bring me a worldview that doesn't fall into one of these two categories, and they can't do it. So no matter what, you're either falling into one that's defined by God as true or one is defined by Satan that's true. And most of the world is falling under this, you shall not die.
1: So even we can take this outside of Christianity, right?
0: Mm-hmm. Yeah.
1: And this story of the serpent, right, who's speaking to the woman, when we look at all other kind of mystic religions, and they all have immortality of the soul as well, mm-hmm. and a lot of it is supported with the serpent around the spine, you know, we have all this, and they're glorifying the serpent, which in the Bible story, the serpent's the bad guy.
0: Yeah.
1: So it's a total, it's flipping it right on its head, which yep. is why we feel that this is so important, because it's one of the lies right from the beginning of the book, right to the end of the book.
0: Yeah. And it pins again, God's statement against like yeah. a definitive.
1: That's the enmity right there.
0: Yeah, it is. Whose side are you on?
1: Yeah.
0: And in Hinduism, Buddhism, Taoism, all of these Eastern religions all fall under the immortality of the soul in some yeah. way, shape, or form. And then you look, we're going to dig more into where the Bible-based ones are on this. Oh, I just wanted to kind of read a few statements about where this came from Great Controversy. The doctrine of natural immortality first borrowed from the pagan philosophy, and in the darkness of the great apostasy incorporated into the Christian faith, has supplanted the truth so plainly taught in scriptures that the dead know not anything. And so it's basically this ancient, when you talk about the serpent, look at Egypt and the role that the serpent played. So you go way, way back in this line of thinking.
1: Yep.
0: And you see over time, as we've shown in previous episodes, that the pagan priesthood of old is now the Christian priesthood through the Catholic Church.
1: And what's another word for pagan is just Lucifer worshiper.
0: Yeah, because all the pagan gods are just pseudonyms for Satan. Yeah. He takes many forms and fashions, but it's the same one entity at the core of that.
1: Ecclesiastes 9:5. For the living know that they shall die, but the dead know a lot because they're in heaven. No, that's not what it says. It says, but the dead know not anything, mm-hmm. neither have they any more a reward, for the memory of them is for

0: Yes.
1: Before. So where was, did Moses, the second he died, go straight up to heaven? No. Obviously not. Otherwise, where did, why did Michael come back to get him?
0: Mm-hmm.
1: And then it also acts as a type for those who will be resurrected in the future, with, yes, Elijah being the type for those who will not see death when, at the time of the second coming. So all very interconnected, interwoven, like Breaker was saying, the old and new aren't connected. The whole story is interwoven.
0: It has to be connected, or else they're not in unison.
1: Yeah.
0: But it's one unanimous book.
1: Yeah. And the book is in harmony with itself from beginning to end. So, of course, it's connected. They're not, they're separate in a way, but they're one story.
0: Yeah.
1: One was pre-Christ, one is post-Christ.
0: And then in Job 34, verse 15, all flesh shall perish together, and man shall turn again into dust.
1: So
0: again,
1: our thoughts are gone, yeah, and our body's dust.
0: Back to dust.
1: Yeah. It doesn't give any indication. And these are just two snapshots again, but you could look at many more verses. It doesn't, yeah, give any indication that people are there. And we're at some point in the future, we'll look at the examples of why people say they are there.
0: Yeah.
1: But we just need to put them in the proper context, and we'll see that this is exactly what happened. The dead know not anything until the resurrection, as Tyndale said. Otherwise, mm-hmm, what's the point of the resurrection? Paul said the same thing. It's been reiterated over and over and over again. This great event of the resurrection and the second coming would not be as great if most of the people were there, except for the ones, yes, alive on earth, who would just be caught up at that moment anyway. So the whole thing would be very pointless if it weren't exactly as what the Bible says.
0: Right, because it says we will meet our loved ones again.
1: Mm.
0: So, but that's a whole another thing.
1: So the doctrine of man's consciousness and death, essentially the belief that the spirits of the dead return to the minister to the living, has prepared the way for modern spiritualism. So like, as we talk more and more about spiritualism, because as this gets to be like a reality, because we're early and we're, yeah, trying to tell people in advance, but I have a feeling as this comes to pass and we keep, as long as we're allowed to keep talking about this stuff, more people are going to listen.
0: Yeah.
1: And we're going to define spiritualism around this idea of the dead returning. And this is what's going to play a big role, as we've looked, yeah, at before. Here's a channel regarded as sacred through which Satan works for the accomplishment of his purposes. And there's a whole like group like Marina Abramovich, who's this, you know, Satanist in Hollywood, who they do seances with spirits, and they're actually dialoguing with spirits. Yeah. The Jesuits, there's information about them that they get information from channeling spirits.
0: Yeah.
1: And so Satan uses these mechanisms, can even look like the good guy as, mm-hmm, coming in. But none of those things are how God communicates, just like he didn't communicate through the Witch of Endor,
0: right,
1: with Samuel. That wasn't Samuel. There are, yeah, Christians who think that was really Samuel. But again, this is all why understanding this issue is important.
0: Yeah.
1: Because if this comes to pass, people who don't know these things, they're going to be absolutely blown away. You wouldn't be able to tell the difference.
0: Yep. Unless it's going to be so convincing.
1: Yeah.
0: It continues by saying, the fallen angels who do his bidding appear as messengers from the spirit world, while professing to bring the living into communication with the dead. The prince of evil exercises his bewitching influence upon their minds. This is very clear, and this is what we believe, that fallen angels, in other words, demons, mm-hmm, are going to come and appear as
1: they have
0: been
1: like
0: coming,
1: this, but it's going to get
0: in a mass amount.
1: Yes. It's going to get so overwhelming and so much more outward that it's going to, well, it's going to be this false Holy Spirit's movement. It's going to captivate, yeah, the whole world's attention. Says in Great Controversy 550, nowhere in the sacred scriptures is found the statement that the righteous go to their reward or the wicked to their punishment at death. The patriarchs and prophets have left no such assurance. Christ and his apostles have given no hint of it. The Bible clearly teaches that the dead do not go to heaven immediately to heaven. They are represented as sleeping until the resurrection. And if they're all sleeping, can it be your dead husband or your dead wife or your dead mom or your dead grandma? Is it possible for them to communicate with you? Are they watching over you and hovering? You know, And when I say this, I'm trying to be very mindful that there are loved ones who think that, you know, people who think that their loved ones are doing this and find comfort in that. But I would ask those people to just let God be your comfort. Let Jesus be your comfort, that you will meet them again because he is worthy, because he has the life. And so therefore, you don't need your loved one to be watching over you and comforting you, because Christ is comforting you and has taken care of your loved one who's resting peacefully.
0: You know, when we talk about this subject, heaven is supposed to be free of pain and suffering and all these things.

0: things. And can you imagine if they're up there looking down and they see all the pain that maybe you're going through, because not everybody has an easy life, and they can't do anything about it. They would be begging to leave there and come help, because they don't see the end from the beginning. They don't see how this is all going to play out. And they'd be, let me do something. Let me help. Why did I have to go? It would be
1: agonizing.
0: Yeah, it would not be a peaceful, lovely experience that they'd be going through.
1: Yeah, it's a good point. It's a good point. And hopefully people can find comfort. Like, they don't, if it isn't how they think that it is, they don't somehow blame God for that. Like, God is still good. Even if you have to change your understanding to fit what the book says rather than what you want to believe. And that is ultimately what our battle is here, is like challenging what we want to believe versus what the Bible says, and choosing to do that instead, even if it feels like it's not right or if it doesn't feel natural to us. But like, we are naturally at enmity with God. So there is going to be some pain, so to speak, as you learn what the reality is. And for some people, this is a very painful like idea. But yet, if you really understood it, it would be very peaceful and like perfectly exactly how it should be when you understand like the point you were making. Like, it's better that they're asleep until all this is over.
0: And when we were just talking about Lazarus, with Lazarus, when Jesus was asking, you know, where he is and everything, they said that he's asleep. And then Jesus said, I'm going to go wake him up. And they didn't realize that he knew what he was saying. They thought he was talking about asleep. And they responded, no, he's dead. And then they said, we know that he'll be brought to life again at the resurrection day.
1: Yeah.
0: So they understood that he didn't go straight to heaven.
1: Yeah.
0: They said, oh, we understand this, that he'll be resurrected on the last day.
1: Yeah.
0: And we have this comfort. And, but we know that he was resurrected before the last day. But that was an extra supernatural event that wasn't it wasn't his soul that came out of the grave. It was him, whole being, you know, not decomposing and put back to normal flesh.
1: Yeah.
0: But that was something that Christ did as an example of what he is going to show us.
1: Yeah, and that he has the power within him to lay down his life and the power to pick it back up. And not to tackle this today, but like, people think God the Father brought Jesus back, but Jesus brought Jesus back. He had the life within himself. That's why he said, I have the power to put it down. I have the power to pick it back up. And so he wouldn't have that be true if God the Father had to do that for him. And so there's a lot in understanding what Christ was trying to do in showing, raising Lazarus from the dead, the reason why he waited so long to go there, so nobody could say that he wasn't really dead, like he was starting to decompose, you know, and God can show, Jesus shows that he has this within himself. And it was the very thing that got him killed. We keep talking about this world united, and they're, in order for a world to be united, can they be united and have like violently opposed ideologies?
0: No.
1: So they have to be together in mindset, on doctrine. And that's exactly what Great Controversy and, you know, the Bible points to it. And she kind of gives the details about it. What it says, when the leading churches of the United States, and I'll venture to say once more, there will be no non-SDA groups telling you that this is all going down in America and it's going to happen in the churches.
0: Yeah.
1: So I hope that people give us a hard time as this starts to happen, will appreciate that we did so in the face of what all the opposition was saying. Yeah. So the leading churches of the United States, uniting upon such points of doctrine as are held by them in common, shall influence the state, that is the church-state system, to enforce their decrees and to sustain their institutions. Then Protestant America will have formed an image of the Roman hierarchy. So this is the setting up of the image of the beast. Yep. This is how important this is. And the way that they get there, the points that they hold in common, Sunday and immortality of the soul. And this will lead to the forming of the image of the beast, which is why the church-state system makes sense, because that's what the beast had when it still had

0: its power. And when I say the beast, it's the first beast of Revelation 13 and the second beast being Protestant America.
1: And then that goes into, and why we're connecting this there, because it says they bring fire down from heaven, they're going to do miracles and even raise people from the dead and enforcing then their laws. People, religious laws.
0: Yeah, and people thinking that you'll never unite church and state, wait till these miracles start to occur, wait till it seems like dead people come back and watch the fervency that people
1: and
0: ask.
1: And things in America are going to get much worse before they get better.
0: Unfortunately, yeah.
1: And
0: even when they get better, it will just be cleaning up. It's the ordo ab cow. You know, Antonio Guterres from the United Nations, former head of Socialist International and hardcore Roman Catholic, pro-Pope Francis, pro-Jesuit, came out and said, we're entering the age of chaos. And as we've looked at early episodes when we started, the ordo ab cow, the order out of chaos, the Freemason mantra and Masonry really being controlled by Jesuitism, being controlled through the hierarchies that we're going to poke at some point down the line, we see that it all fits together neatly here. And just as we were saying, the two great errors, the immortality of the soul and Sunday sacredness, Satan will bring the people under his deceptions. So we're staking our flags in the ground here and saying, whether we're right or wrong, this is what we're saying is the truth. And we're saying it clear enough that people will have enough time to digest it and choose for themselves.
1: When you see these things, know that it was foretold that this would happen.
0: Yep. And that we're telling you guys the truth. And it's not like we're trying to say everyone else is wrong. It's inconsequential if everyone else is wrong. We're just trying to tell you the truth. That's the point. And if it's the truth and it happens to be other people aren't telling the truth, that's not our thing. We're just trying to tell you what we think is the truth and why we think it's the truth.
1: While the former lays the foundation of spiritualism, the latter creates a bond of sympathy with Rome. The Protestants of the United States will be foremost in stretching their hands across the Gulf to grasp the hand of spiritualism. They will reach over the abyss to clasp hands with the Roman power, and under the influence of the threefold union, this country will follow in the steps of Rome in trampling on the rights of conscience. I want to just emphasize, and people might think it's strange, but it says that they're reaching over the Gulf to grasp the hand of spiritualism. And it's connecting that with Rome. But people think, well, that's not spiritualism. That's just Christians, right? But the spiritualism part is that these doctrines, and we've gone over this at large to do with the Roman Catholicism, is just baptized paganism. It's coming from these spiritualist places. It has this ritualist, mystical sort of background to it. And it's not based on the biblical stance. It's based on tradition. And spiritualism is at the core of that.
0: Yeah. And so you have this like Sunday, which everyone's already adopted. You don't have to convince anyone to do. And now it says the Protestants are the foremost in grasping the hands of spiritualism. So that tells me that's like Eve. They don't know their doctrine. And so they're being subtly seduced into the doctrine of the devil, which is the immortality of the soul. And because they're not teaching the right doctrine, they're now believing the lie going back to Eden. And they don't even realize that they're the false prophet yet. There's going to have to be a whole droves of people that come out of these churches when they start realizing this.
1: That statement of Satan through the serpent in the Garden of Eden was the start of spiritualism. That was the culmination of it.
0: So now we're going to see how the Catholic Church has used these two errors to unite the churches since she got her mortal wound all that time ago. So it's like a little Christian religious lesson that we're going to walk through here. And I found these things interesting, so hopefully our audience does too. So three major branches of Christianity. You got Catholicism, which is based on scripture and tradition, which the Pope cites that he has authority over both. Orthodox, which is scripture and tradition, but it's like this mystic tradition. So it has a lot more of the mysticism aspect associated with it. And then Protestants really made their like stand on this sola scriptura, right? That was like the
1: Bible and the Bible,
0: and the Bible alone. Unfortunately, I don't think we could define Protestants as such today, but this was what these three were based on.
1: Yeah.
0: And how they differ. And now I would just say, if God were to subscribe to one of these, which one, just based on the Bible, which one is he asking us to do?
1: Obviously, it's going to be God's word alone.
0: It's God's word alone. And anybody who says the tradition part, go do

0: a Bible study on what God thinks about
1: tradition,
0: because we could do a whole lot on that, and it's not good.
1: Yeah,
0: he says it's pretty much the thorn in the side of humanity.
1: Well, that's what Jesus said right to the Pharisees. You get rid of God's law for your tradition.
0: Yeah.
1: So you make it of none effect. And that's exactly what's taking place. There's nothing new under the sun. We keep saying this. It's the same mistake we're making from the beginning.
0: Yeah.
1: It needs to be based on the Bible and the Bible alone.
0: And it's tough. Like when there's Bible verses that says you have to leave mother, brother, husband, you know, father, son, anything, if it means for Christ's sake. Like it's not saying do that if you don't have to. It's saying if you must, you must choose Christ over all. And unfortunately, people hold on to tradition so much, they find nostalgia in it. And I'll use Christmas like as a good example for a lot of people. There's a way to like witness for Christmas, but the vast majority of the world is not using that holiday, nor is December 25th anything to do with Jesus. But yet to break free from that, or in Judaism say to accept Jesus as the Messiah, you have to break free from all tradition, all family ties. It's really, really hard. But Christ asked us to do those things if it calls for it.
1: Yeah.
0: And I think that we should trust him when he says he'll carry us through those things and we don't have to be afraid to leave tradition behind. Even if we think we're losing, we're actually gaining in Christ.
1: Okay, and now we're going to read from the Catechism of the Catholic Church. And it starts like this. For Holy Mother Church.
0: I just want to stop right there.
1: Okay.
0: How many churches on planet Earth say that phrase?
1: The one.
0: One. One. Can there be multiple mothers in this situation?
1: No. One mother.
0: Because it's mother of all belief, all world, everything. Catholic
1: even
0: means...
1: Even in a woke society, there's still only one mother that's birthing the one child.
0: That's true. Exactly. We haven't figured that one out yet.
1: Yeah. So it says, for Holy Mother Church, relying on the faith of the apostolic age, accepts as sacred and canonical the books of the Old and New Testaments, whole and entire, with all their parts, on the grounds that, written under the inspiration of the Holy Spirit, they have God as their author and have been handed on as such to the church herself.
0: Now, I think everybody who thinks they're going to be witnessing in the end and knowing that the papacy is going to be, you know, the head of the system should keep this quote. Because in it, it tells us that the Catholic Church admits that God is the author of the Bible, the Old and the New Testament. So if you are brought before councils and criticized for what you believe, you can ask whether or not the Bible is of man or is of God.
1: Yeah.
0: And if they say of God, then you say, I have to follow every single thing that's in here. Because if they say that it's of man, then you don't need to follow it at all.
1: Yeah.
0: But if they say that it's of God and they don't deny that God is the author, then it allows you the opportunity to say, what do you want me to do? You have said that God's the author here. I'm following the book. You're the one saying something different. I'm following the book and you have said God's the author.
1: Yeah.
0: Why are you persecuting me?
1: Well, they do a contradiction at the same time, because in the same breath, they'll say that they have the authority somehow higher than God to change it.
0: And that is not in the scriptures. So that is where like you can say, well, your catechism says this, but then you also say this, you're inconsistent with yourself and with the scriptures. Yeah. I'm sorry. If you can compel me from the scriptures,
1: that
0: I will.
1: It never changes.
0: Exactly.
1: So if the Bible itself is saying it never changes, and those who go to remove one jot or tittle from this book, and that's what they're claiming to do without the endorsement of the scripture itself, then we have a conflict.
0: Exactly. And by their own words, whose authority are we supposed to follow? The authority of the one who authored the book to begin with. So I just found that fascinating. In the same place where they're calling themselves the mother, they give us the ammunition to be able to stand on the Bible as God being the author without error, even though other statements from them may infer otherwise. The Holy Mother continues to speak. Salvation comes from God alone, but because we receive life of faith through the church, she is our mother. Because she is our mother, she is also our teacher in faith. So the idea is, yes, okay, God gives you the salvation, but you can't really have faith, which is what you need to obtain salvation, unless you get it from your mother, because your mother has to teach you these things. Mm-hmm. And so, again, she becomes...

0: becomes the intercessor
1: yeah.
0: in between God and his people.
1: Which we know that biblically we can go straight to Christ. We can go straight to the source, straight to the Bible to find our answers. We don't need to go through some institution, or not even an institution, but an individual who they place there who knows what really they think or do or act.
0: Yeah.
1: And we're going through a fallible person now who is not God, hasn't died for us, to give us an entrance to our salvation, access to our faith and everything else.
0: And I didn't put this in here, but I have a great Pope Francis clip where he's like, don't think you can go to Jesus alone. This is a silly misunderstanding. Like you can't go to Jesus alone. And then he offers Mary as this, like, you don't want to experience the wrath of Jesus. You're a sinner. He may just destroy you. So go to his mother. His mother's in good with him. But again, what does the scripture say? The Bible says, who is my mother, my brothers, who is them that do the will of God? They are those who are my family, basically.
1: You know, this gets into a totally different subject. But I think this understanding of Christ is really important because he is not human. He is God. He created all of us. Obviously, he had respect for Mary as the woman who birthed him, sure, and everything, but he was still her creator. He's not subsidiary to Mary now.
0: No.
1: So we're looking at this very wrong when we take Christ and we pull him down to a completely human level.
0: Yeah.
1: He's not completely human.
0: Which is what shows, like, the
1: He's our creator.
0: Deal. Like the Chosen tries to humanize him. This Jesus gets us. There was a Super Bowl commercial with foot washing where a Jesuit was washing the foot of a homosexual or transvestite. And he's like, Jesus would do this. He gets us. And it's this idea that, like, Jesus doesn't have any boundaries. He's just love. But then in his word, again, not according to the word, if you love me, keep my commandments. Those who say he loves me and keeps not my commandments is a liar and the truth is not in him.
1: Yeah.
0: They want to leave all that stuff out.
1: We talked about this, but Jesus is the creator. He's the one who brought the commandments. He was the one, you know, at all these scenarios.
0: At the will of the Father, by the way. Like, we're not saying, like, the Father's not involved. This was all done,
1: sure,
0: at the will of the Father.
1: Sure. But he's not now, you know, entirely human. All the things he did, he doesn't remember anymore. And Mary can go to him and almost, like they portray it, in a seductive way, mm-hmm, because they do it in a seductive way. Mm-hmm. And Mary almost seduces Jesus as, like, this human being and is able to mediate for you because she can soften him and everything. But we're told that Jesus is our mediator and God the Father is the judge. So he's already in mediation for us. He's our high priest. He's the one who's intercessing for us. We don't need a human to now try and convince God to be more merciful on us. Mm-hmm. He is all merciful, right? Right from the get-go. There's no question if he's full of mercy.
0: Yeah. And so the Catholic ideology is kind of seeps out. And I even have, you know, family members who are kind of cut from that cloth a little bit, and they're looking at old saints and, like, worshiping them. So it's like a really bad trickle down effect,
1: yeah,
0: where now you're like breaking the commandments of God, which even the Catholic Church admits you don't want to be on the other end of that without your mediator.
1: Yeah.
0: And that's the problem. You choose the wrong mediator, you're basically standing there on your own.
1: Mm-hmm.
0: And you don't want that. None of us want that. I wouldn't even want my worst enemies to have that. I'd rather them know Jesus and live than to be on Satan's side in the end. So we see the mother teaches us our faith. The church is the mother of all believers. Now, is she saying all Christian? Do you see a caveat there? Christian believers?
1: All believers.
0: I think it's inferring, because the word Catholic means
1: universal.
0: Universal. It's not excluding the other groups, even if they're heathens. Yeah. They're still the over all of them. They still have the souls, or what they would say, their immortal souls.
1: Yeah.
0: And they're standing at the gate as arbiters of whether they get in or out. It says, no one can have God as Father who does not have the church as mother. Wow. That's incredible. That to me is...

0: is, you know, as damning a heretical statement that could be said by a single person or organization.
1: And just as an analogy, and this is kind of clear in the parables of Jesus, but God could not be married to something that is subservient to him like that. Like he created us from the dust of the earth, and now he's equal to, in a sense, this church, which would not make, you know, would not make logical sense.
0: Mm-mm. Yeah. And it's just one of those statements that, that stands out to me again, is like, the Bible doesn't say this. So which one am I supposed to uphold, even if I'm persecuted or anyone's persecuted for that? So now here we're going to jump over to an Ellen White statement, because we see here, you know, she says she's the mother of all believers. And this mother has also made statements that she has a mark. Yeah. What does this mother say that her mark is?
1: Sunday.
0: It's Sunday. And we've just done so many episodes that now that we're seeing through her own words, she's saying, I'm the mother and I have this mark to show who I am. We now see through this statement that she's the mother of harlots that we see. And we see that the mother is not the daughters, but separate and distinct from them.
1: Mm-hmm.
0: She has, and we see it, the daughters in Revelation 17, I believe it is, 16 or 17, that the daughters are in there. And if there's mother, if you're a mother, you can't be a mother without the children,
1: right?
0: So you need to have children. Who are those children? The daughters of the Protestant sects, and they're the next to come on the stage and act out the same mind that the mother had when she persecuted the saints. So think about this for a second. If we're saying really that American Protestantism is this these daughters, and this is saying that they're coming on the world stage next, and she's going to persecute like the mother did during the 1260, what did Rome do during the Dark Ages? What did the Vatican do during the Dark Ages? They tortured, they flayed, they lit people on fire.
1: Yeah.
0: Like,
1: it was a dark time. There was no religious freedom. There was no political freedom. There was no freedom at all. It was almost the completed New World Order back then.
0: Right.
1: And then the Reformation came in and reversed all of that. Mm-hmm. And even Henry Kissinger has said that the biggest thing that stopped the New World Order from being completed was the Reformation.
0: Yeah. Incredible quote. And so we see, are the Protestants doing what the mother did today?
1: They're starting to.
0: It's starting to heat up, but they're not flaying people in the streets yet. So we're starting to see like the development is going in the direction of this religious system, and the end result of it is exactly what the Revelation 13 says. The second beast will have all the power of the first beast before it. So this is not a stretch to say that they will persecute like the mother did during the 1260.
1: What was the thing that the Puritans and everything were leaving Europe for? Religious freedom.
0: Mm-hmm.
1: They were leaving so that they could have a constitution where the person has their own rights and that they have the freedom to worship in any way that they see fit, and that that would not be forced by state. Separation of church and state. That was the goal. And they even made it so that they would not keep, and they were fleeing persecution from Catholicism.
0: Mm-hmm.
1: But they didn't even want to do the reverse. So they didn't say, oh, a Catholic cannot be part of this, because they didn't want to do the reverse.
0: Yeah.
1: But now we are going to end up doing the reverse.
0: Yeah.
1: Because we're removing those barriers from church and state. We've showed clips. We've showed...

0: It doesn't matter. Like, left will be destroyed by right, or left will destroy right. It doesn't really, really matter. The end result is this world religious system that's going to be played out by the Protestant churches. And I know I sound like a broken record here, but people will play these in the future, hopefully at some point, or maybe it's scrubbed from the internet. Who knows? But this is what's going to happen in the future. And just
1: we're
0: watch.
1: Not being like nihilist or something like this. We're just trying to make you aware, because we are pro freedom of choice on all these fronts. That's what we promote. We're not promoting left, right, up, down. It's freedom. On these things, you cannot be judging people's conscience.
0: And to have your refuge be in Jesus Christ. Like, you're not married to your denomination. You're not married to your country. You are married to your Savior. And the only one who can cover our sins, the only one who can carry us through these things, just like he carried Ezekiel and Daniel and Jeremiah and all these guys through, like being swept off. Imagine being pulled out of here with chains on, and we get sent to a foreign country that hates who we are, and God still protects us. He put Daniel second basically in command. Mm-hmm. He put Joseph second in command. Like, that's ultimately why we're trying to share with this with people, is so that you're not afraid to choose Christ in everything and know that he can deliver you through all of that stuff. Let's look at this timeline of reconciliation between the mother and the daughters based on our understanding of things. Because if the Protestant churches are the daughters, and they're going to unite church and state, have all the power that the mother had. Well, it says at the end, when it does that, that all the deadly wound would be healed.
1: Yeah.
0: So at the end result of this Protestant church is that the mother is back to life, fully back to life, not on life support, but
1: in full control.
0: And so something has to happen to get this reconciliation, this unification. And when we look at the timeline, we see it's been this remarkably long, drawn out effort by the devil to bring everybody under one banner once again. So 538 AD to 1798, that's the classic 1260 prophecy that Adventists talk about, the day-year principle. That is the 1260-year time of papal persecution, where Napoleon's army goes in and pulls the Pope out and it receives this deadly wound in 1798.
1: Yeah.
0: Then imagine the wound happens. Now you're in terrible shape. You're just starting to come back to life, and you got this long road ahead to get back into your full shape again. And that's what happens between 1798 and 1929 or so, which is when you start seeing basically the French and American revolutions, and America starts after 1798 really rises as this world power.
1: Yeah.
0: And it has, since 1798, America has become the most powerful nation in the world.
1: Yeah.
0: You know, on the surface, we could argue semantics behind the scenes kind of thing, but America and the French Revolution and this whole kind of thing all happened post the mother receiving her deadly wound. Now in 1929, what happens there? We get this Lateran Treaty. So America rises as this world power, and the daughters, like, you think about all what came out of the Protestant Reformations. You had Methodists and Baptists and Lutherans and all of these offshoots starting to come to life. And that's what happened between 1798 and 1929. So here come the daughters in that window. The mother receives her wound right as America becomes a world power. And inside of that world power, all the daughters spring up. And people can kind of see that's when the daughters started really rising in power, just like this statement said.
1: We see all these different churches just popping out. And, you know, like we mentioned before, there's like 40,000 different Christian denominations.
0: Exactly.
1: And this is predominantly was taking place during those periods. Mm-hmm. There was a huge, you know, explosion of all this. And, you know, the devil works in this way, that he adds one little tweak here, one little tweak there, one little tweak there, and makes so much confusion that we can't even make straight anymore by just a mass of information that makes it really hard to go through. But then this brings us to 1929, which is the Lateran Treaty signed. So this, a lot of people reference as the start or as the wound being healed. Like
0: fully healed, yeah.
1: But if that was fully healed, we would see a much different situation globally, right? Because when the papacy was at its apex, that's during the 1260 years, it was the number one world power. And do we see the papacy

0: give acknowledgement to the sovereignty of the Holy See.
1: Exactly, yeah.
0: So it had this political side taken away in 1798 when the Pope was taken captive. Mm-hmm. And then it was given a partial acknowledgement back. But they're still not having this, like, global influence authoritatively.
1: Yeah.
0: So once that is going to be fully recompensed, then it will be fully healed again.
1: And we're certainly not saying, like, the Jesuits somehow went quiet and they stopped working. Like, they never stopped, but they didn't have the outward public ability to do whatever they want to whoever they want.
0: And the other thing is, if we're talking about a total healing of the wound, we have to know the history, and I don't want to make this long, but of the 1260-year prophecy. Mm-hmm. That starts in 538 AD. What happened there is really critical, because in 538, there was a universal Sunday law. Because once the papacy got its full control, that's its mark. That's its first thing. If we're in control, this is what we do.
1: Sunday, you know it's us when you see Sunday there.
0: Yeah. So if we don't have a universal Sunday law, we're not there yet. But once that takes place, we can know that wound is completely healed.
1: Exactly. And obviously that hasn't happened yet. So can the wound start healing? Sure. Can it be growing as they grow in strength and power?
0: And we see it healing.
1: And that's what's happened. That's exactly what's happened. So that's what happened in 29. It started to heal, but it didn't fully heal. Then 1929 to 1948, Protestantism just explodes in America, and it starts making inroads in other countries. Yeah. And you start seeing, like, places where you didn't really see different Christian denominations before really, you know, blossoming and growing. And you had this go on for quite some time. Now we get to 1948, and something happens in 1948. The daughters have been growing and growing, just as the Ellen White quote said. They're getting more and more in numbers. But the daughters are still separate from the mother. And so here comes this group called the World Council of Churches. It forms in 1948, around the same time as the League of Nations, which would become the United Nations. Like, there's a lot of this, like, ecumenical organizations that spring
0: Universalism. Up. Universalism.
1: Yes. And so, like, it's almost like this globalism paving the way for the New World Order, which they knew would be far down the line. But in the late 40s, the consolidation effort begins. Imagine you're the mother and you want to gather your daughters together, but there's one here and one here and one here and one here, and you can't go to each one of them separately. The best way to do it is
0: family
1: to create
0: reunion.
1: A new umbrella to put them all under.
0: Yeah.
1: And this is where the World Council of Churches comes in. But know that the World Council of Churches, one of the main missing members is the Roman Catholic Church. The mother won't join this particular organization. So let's look a little bit about this World Council of Churches.
0: The World Council of Churches, WCC, is a worldwide ecumenical organization that brings together various Christian denominations and churches to promote unity, common witness, and Christian service. The member churches and denominations of the WCC include...
1: Now, hold on one second. So the very nature of this is ecumenical, and that's a big fancy word for saying unify.
0: Yeah.
1: Unity, it doesn't matter the doctrine.
0: Regardless,
1: let's come
0: of
1: together.
0: Truth.
1: Exactly. Let's come together in the name of cooperationism versus separationism. That's what the Jesuit document used that advocated for the church-state system.
0: And we know that's exactly against what Jesus said, because he said, I didn't come to bring peace but a sword.
1: Yep.
0: I came to separate mother from daughter, father from son, because of truth.
1: Yep.
0: Not just to separate people, but because the truth is like the great cleaver of truth. It divides.
1: And the sword is not a literal sword, but the word of God, which is what cuts asunder down to the very soul.
0: Yes.
1: So the idea that it's like promoting unity and common witness, and I'll just say like common good, this idea of commonality is very mother. That's papal language. And so, like, if you wanted to start infusing and have all the daughters adopting thing, you put them under this umbrella and you start infusing your ideas into the organization.
0: Yeah.
1: And now the organization gives this peer pressure that these denominations start going through. And you could look at women's ordination or the trans or homosexual movement, like, and you see the church's positions change over the years, a large part from groups like the World Council of Churches, which it starts top down, and you see this trickle effect over time.
0: So we have the Orthodox churches, including the ecumenical

0: Patriarchate of Constantinople, the Greek Orthodox Patriarchate of Antioch, and all the East, and the Russian Orthodox Church.
1: So people maybe don't know much about the Russian Orthodox Church, but it's obviously the dominant one over in, mm-hmm. Russia and in that region of the world. It's very prominent. They have different kind of calendar. They have different schedules. They have different traditions.
0: People might be a little more familiar with it now because of the interview that has been spoken of with Tucker Carlson and Putin, and he mentioned part of the religious things in that interview as well.
1: What's interesting about that is at some point we'll break down how they're all part of the Red String Club. Go look at Tucker Carlson's wrist. He's wearing a red string. Go look for Vladimir Putin wearing a red string, and go Google what the Red String Club is. It's related to the Kabbalah and Kabbalism. So we will be touching on that in the future. But all the world's a stage, Mackenzie, including that interview. We'll look at another time. Okay, so the Anglican churches are also in there, and that's like the Church of England, the Church of the United States, the Anglican Church of Canada, the Episcopal Church of the United States. So again, very prominent, but kind of cut from the cloth of Catholicism. The Protestant Reformed churches, and so now we're getting into more of the daughters. You see Presbyterians, Methodists, Evangelical, Lutherans, and the United Church of Christ, which we'll look at a little bit later. You have the Baptist churches, the Pentecostal and Charismatic churches, the Old Catholic churches, which is kind of an interesting offshoot. It's different than the mainstream one. The Oriental Orthodox churches, which is kind of more like the Russian Orthodox in their schools of thought. But notably, the Catholic Church is not a member of this group. Okay, so you have this World Council, and you have – look at the amount of the Christian denominations that are now falling under this umbrella.
0: Yeah.
1: We looked at the beginning. You had Catholic Church, Orthodox, and Protestants, and here the mothers over here, but Orthodox and Protestants have now joined in the World Council of Churches. Okay, so then what happens? Almost between 49 and 61, almost all major Christian denominations joined the World Council of Churches.
0: Yeah.
1: So that was just at the beginning who was at in 1948. Mm-hmm. Now over time, they continue growing in numbers. Then between 62 and 65, the Second Vatican Council occurred. And something interesting happened at that Vatican Council. They issued this decree called the Restoration of Unity. Now, we saw in the World Council mission statement, the idea is unity.
0: Yeah.
1: And so they issue this decree, and they're like, imagine it's the mother, and the mother's like, I'm decreeing, I want the daughters, I want to get the daughters together. I want unity. I want them to come home. Let's start bringing them together. Let's do more to make that happen.
0: Catholic social teaching.
1: Exactly.
0: That's what it is. It's the unification of all these religions under one banner. And obviously, it's going to be under the Catholic banner because what is their mark? They said Sunday. Mm-hmm. All these are Sunday following churches. So automatically, we're unified because they are actually following Catholic social doctrine.
1: Yeah. And is the mother going to start following the daughters, or is she expecting the daughters to follow?
0: Daughters have to follow.
1: They have to. Yeah. And so she's not, this is not like a, let's have unity. And you know what? Mom was wrong. I'm going to accept you, Lutheran daughter. Mm-hmm. Why don't you take the lead because your doctrine is right. That will never happen ever.
0: We've seen this in, that's quite a few years ago now, but with Tony Palmer, where he's not Catholic, but he almost seemed like he was Catholic with the amount of apologies he was giving for all the reformers and what was happening and voicing the Catholic Church as the mother and we need to go back to her and all these things.
1: Yeah.
0: So there's this huge push that going in that direction.
1: Yeah. And so 65, the 62 to 65, this Vatican Council is kind of happening. They issue this decree, and in 1965, just coincidentally, the World Council of Churches joins a joint working group with the Catholic Church. So the mother's like, I'm not going to join you, but here's what we'll do. We'll set up a little committee together. We'll work together. And our goal is to unify Christianity under the mother, because that's always the goal. And then it says, by between 66 and 71, the World Council of Churches brings in full adoption of the Pentecostal and Charismatic churches. Now, I want people to stop and think about why this is important. We've talked about miracles and healings and all of this stuff. What is the main thing that comes with

0: Pentecostal and charismatic.
1: Miracles and spiritual
0: Holy Spirit
1: experiences.
0: Tongues. Exactly. So the mother and the daughters get together in the 60s to unite Christianity. And what's born out of this union is the adoption of Pentecostal and charismatic churches, which just takes us one step closer to this world that's taken storm by fire that comes down from heaven, which let's say it's a false Holy Spirit. These are the churches that would be at the head of that movement and the evangelical movement as a whole. So as it says, you know, Pentecostals and charismatics generally believe in the ongoing manifestation of miraculous gifts of the Holy Spirit, healings, speaking in tongues, prophecy. Again, I don't think they're using the word prophecy right because they're, I've seen some, I think we've even had clips of some of the people who are saying, oh, I'm getting the message. I'm speaking on behalf of the Holy Spirit. Like, that's dangerous stuff.
1: Yeah.
0: You got to be really careful with that because that's not how prophecy works anymore. And it's these groups that have brought this stuff in. And so,
1: and that's probably something we need to do on another episode in the future is what's the definition of prophecy? What's the definition of the Holy Spirit giving prophecy and a prophet, and what takes place when a prophet is receiving a message or giving a message?
0: That's a good one. Yeah.
1: So that's a whole another, you know, we could do multiple episodes.
0: Yeah. I was going to say a reaction video, watching one of these prophets of these other groups and breaking down why it's not biblical might also be interesting. Yeah. So just to give a visual, here's the mother over here and look at all the daughters on the other side, right? As you have a very clear distinction between the two factions. And at the end of the day, what you find is as different and as they seem to be on the two most important points, the two pillars of the end time era, Sunday sacredness, immortality of the soul, they are exactly the same.
1: Yeah.
0: And we're just going to quickly run through what that looks like.
1: So here it says, Catholics believe in the immortality of the soul and that after death, the soul immediately faces a particular judgment by God. The soul is then either welcomed into heaven, purified in purgatory, or sent to hell. Now, obviously, purgatory is not a word that ever shows up in the Bible. It's not even a biblical concept. That is a totally traditional concept, but that's for another time.
0: Mm-hmm.
1: Purgatory is seen as a temporary state of purification for souls that are not yet ready to enter heaven, but are not condemned to hell. Catholics also believe in the resurrection of the body at the end of time. When Christ will return and raise the dead to life, at this point, the soul will be reunited with the resurrected body. This belief is based on the teachings of Jesus and the writings of St. Paul in the New Testament.
0: So it's a gross mischaracterization of what Paul wrote. We could go point story by story in each one and show why purgatory does not exist, why it makes no sense that you would go either to heaven or hell and then come back in the resurrection. Let's say you're in hell. Well, you're still coming back to be resurrected and be judged and then sent back to hell. It doesn't make sense. It's a very redundant system. Okay, so that's pretty clear. I think anybody who wants to know about this stuff already kind of knows the purgatory doctrine with Catholicism. But they say, it says the soul immediately faces a particular judgment, immediately. And that, I think, is the key that we want to focus in on. If we're looking, if the mother's doctrine are trickling down to the daughters, let's say they all share the same doctrine. Let's say that that's the case.
1: Yeah.
0: Well, who had it first, the daughters or the mother?
1: The mother.
0: So like if they're all the same, you can't just say, oh, well, we also believe that. You got it from the source, and the source is the mother. And it kind of varies. Like not all of them have purgatory, but they still have the soul immediately faces judgment by God at the time of death, which isn't.
1: And that's biblical. A very important point, which we're going to touch on starting in a couple following episodes, because this spills into something else that we've mentioned, which is this 70 weeks and 2300 days and this time frame, because when we look in the Bible, judgment is an event. It's not something that just when everyone dies, everyone goes through a judgment process and it's just random as people die. No, it's a sequential event that takes place. And that's the same thing we believe about hellfire. Is this an event? It's not a constant being of something.
0: Right.
1: So that's a very important point, and that's going to play into future discussions.
0: Sure does. So let's see if this doctrine of the mother carries in to the daughters. Anglican teachings, okay? The

0: Anglican Church teaches that the soul of the dead goes to either heaven or hell immediately after death. Believes in the existence of a purification place called purgatory. Okay, did they get that from the mother, or did the Anglicans come up with that themselves?
1: Got that from the mother.
0: Okay, so the Anglicans are under the mother. Let's see the Baptists. The Baptists believe at the moment of death, at the moment, so immediately, the soul of the believer immediately is in the presence of God. Okay, did they get that from the mother?
1: Mm-hmm.
0: There's no such thing as soul sleep, so they didn't. That's not biblical. Lutherans generally believe at the time of death, the soul immediately departs. They don't believe in soul sleep. The Methodists believe a person goes to hell, heaven or hell when they die. So this is, again, immediately after they die. The Episcopalians says the soul goes immediately while the body remains on earth to the resurrection. So there's the other mother's part, that it's going to be, they're going to immediately go and then come back in the body for the time of the event and then go back to heaven or hell when they're done. So again, did the Episcopalians come up with that, or the mother?
1: The
0: Episcopalians are under the mother as well. Presbyterians immediately go to heaven or hell. Pentecostals immediately go to heaven or hell. Charismatics, it's the same thing. Now, there is one in this group that's different. The Church of Christ, maybe they got it right. Well, they don't emphasize doctrine. They just preach social justice and inclusivity. Maybe that's not the place to find our answers after all, because they won't even tell you to prepare for something because they're not interested in knowing what to prepare for. So then you get to these silly SDAs, which suggest that there's this concept called soul sleep, which is matches all the wording in the Bible regarding the nature of what people who pass are currently doing, which suggests that the soul is in a dormant or unconscious state after death until the resurrection. Okay, they believe that at the second coming of Jesus Christ, the righteous dead will be resurrected and taken to heaven. But that happens at the event, not immediately after death. While the unrighteous will remain dead until the end of the millennium, at which point will be the resurrected for the judgment. Okay, so this is future episode stuff. But just keep in mind that we're saying that the 1,000-year period doesn't happen here on earth, where most of the world is going to tell you that it's happening here on earth.
1: Yeah.
0: We say it's happening in heaven, and during that time, Satan, it says, he's sitting here for 1,000 years, and the earth is a desolate wasteland with no one to trick.
1: And that millennium is taking place after the second coming.
0: After the second coming.
1: So this isn't something that, you know, we get raptured up and then 1,000 years and no. So what we believe is biblical, is the second coming happens, Christ comes, the dead in Christ rise first, it says, and then we are taken up in the air and we go to heaven.
0: And in that case, there is kind of a rapture at that moment because it is people leaving.
1: But it's not secret.
0: But it's not secret.
1: It's an extremely loud rapture.
0: And it doesn't.
1: It says the trumpets, the earthquakes, everything is just shaking the whole world.
0: Yeah. And as people are being translated, the people of the world are being destroyed. There's nobody living at the end of this whole catastrophe except for Satan, who sits here for 1,000 years.
1: Yeah.
0: And you either are translated up or raised with the dead in Christ, or you're going down to sleep for the next 1,000 years. But all these things we can touch on later. But the doctrine that the millennium happens here on earth, the Jews are thinking that's going to happen. The Pentecostals, the evangelicals, they're all thinking that's going to happen.
1: Yeah.
0: So when Satan, as we've advocated, comes pretending to be Jesus, and it's not this 7-year period dispensation where the Antichrist shows up. No, people are going to think this guy is Jesus Christ. And then at that point, he's going to say, we've started the millennium here on earth. And because most of the world already think that's going to happen, people are going to be ready for that deception.
1: And then he will rally the rest of the people and say, we got a clean house.
0: Yeah.
1: And that's where this last step in Revelation 13 starts to take place. Mm-hmm.
0: And when you think about it, that the two pillars that the mother gets the whole world under, it's not just Christian churches, because as we said, Buddhism, Hinduism, Taoism, all of these other beliefs that are like these Eastern religions, all have immortality of the soul. They may not have Sunday sacredness, but guess what they do have? Worship of the sun.
1: Mm-hmm.
0: So like it's sun worship.
1: Thing. It's the same
0: even thing. Even if it's not going to church on Sunday, at the core is the serpent, the sun, the immortality of the soul.
1: We talked about this from Ezekiel. The biggest thing is, and the biggest abomination was, they were facing the sun.
0: Yeah.
1: And whether you're facing that by worshiping on its day, basically sanctifying its day, or by actually, in a pagan sense, facing the sun and actually worshiping the sun.
0: Yeah.
1: It's the same thing.
0: It's the same system of worship. And so these really are.

0: objectively, like these two pillars. Somehow the mother has tricked the Protestant world into thinking they're different in all these ways, and they can be. But where they matter most, they are the exact same. Just like when we looked at that Project 2025 document, they were against each other on all these things. But where it mattered most, rebuilding the Third Temple, getting support for Israel, they were the exact same. Yep. And so we got to see through what looks like a myriad of all of these different denominations and just cut down to the core. And what you'll find at the base of it is this sun worship system. And at the end of it, immortality of the soul. But it says it unifies almost all of Christianity and paganism. Can you believe that the entire Christian world and almost all worldviews fall under the sun worship and immortality of the soul, but there's only three denominations on planet Earth that don't? So like if people are like looking for the remnant definition, those who keep the commandments of God and have the testimony of Jesus, and have these two pieces, these pillars, knowing that, well, it can't be the day of the sun and it can't be unconditional immortality of the soul. There's only three groups. You don't actually have to look that far.
1: And then as we look at these three groups, we can distinguish which one is actually the one that we should be following because it has all the characteristics.
0: Exactly. And so when you're looking at the characteristics, it's really important to get all of them because it's like you have this checklist and you have to put a check next to each one. If each item doesn't hit the checklist, it can't qualify.
1: Right.
0: It could hit 6 of the 10 or 7 or 8 or 9 of the 10. If it doesn't hit all 10, it doesn't qualify. And so when you look at the last three, you've got Seventh-day Adventists, you got the Church of God Seventh Day, which oddly enough was a Millerite movement. So it's basically Seventh-day Adventism, but they didn't accept Ellen White's prophetic writings. And then you have the Seventh-day Baptists, but they're missing when it says they keep the commandments of God. So they have the seventh day. Mm-hmm. They obviously teach the commandments, but the testimony of Jesus, which is the spirit of prophecy, understanding the 70 weeks and the 2300 days and all of the prophetic elements, who the first and second beast of Revelation 13 are. All of these are important in knowing what our job is supposed to be, which is preach the three angels' messages. But if you're not preaching prophecy, then you actually don't even qualify to be God's remnant church.
1: You have to have these attributes in order to be known as that group. Because when we look at Revelation chapter 7, Revelation chapter 14, and then 6 to 12 is the three angels' messages, and it says, here's the patience of the saints, here are those that keep the commands of God and have the faith of Jesus. And it's these people who are giving these three messages, and they have these criteria. Mm-hmm. So it has to have all the criteria in there. It has to have these three messages that they're talking about, and there's only one of these groups that is talking about that.
0: And the third angel's message is to warn people of the mark of the beast. And so like there's all these people that are like, oh, don't bother speculating. People are saying it's all sorts of different things, but it's actually a requirement of God's remnant church to give the warning. How are you supposed to give the warning if your church doesn't even talk about it? It is the message
1: that we need to be giving to the world.
0: Yes.
1: It says, warn the world of the mark of the beast so they don't have to receive of the plagues and the judgments that the beast will receive.
0: But you also can't just take that one prophecy and be like, well, that's the only prophecy we need to understand. There's a whole bunch of prophecies we need to understand.
1: Yep.
0: And they need to be in harmony with the Bible. They can't like go outside. Like they're not talking about computer chips. It's not talking about Elon Musk's Neuralink.
1: Right.
0: Like this is not what the mark of the beast is about.
1: Yeah.
0: And so when we look at, if we've only got three denominations left, one of them's missing prophecy, and you can't teach the mark of the beast if you don't even talk prophecy. And one of them, I would say the Church of God Seventh Day. And again, we're not against any of these groups.

0: as you're picking through the details of the Bible, for me, when I was doing my due diligence, it just kept up as Adventism's doing that.
1: Yeah.
0: And it just was next after one after another. And even now, I still haven't found denominations that go as deep into understanding Bible prophecy as the Adventists do. And not just saying, we're going to understand the Mark of the Beast one, but we're going to leave the 1260 days and the 1335 and the 1290. Yeah. There's a lot that goes into the prophetic gift.
1: Mm-hmm.
0: But hopefully this simplifies things for people watching, that there aren't really as many choices as it seems.
1: Yes.
0: You're really choosing either God's system or not God's system. And as we read in the Rome's Challenge quotes and in future episodes maybe that we're going to release, we reiterated those quotes that basically says in those Rome's Challenge documents that they acknowledge that the Jew and the Adventist are the only witness to the true Sabbath. And right. That they're only almost mocking people who follow Sunday and follow the Catholic doctrine to say that it's in stark contrast to what the Adventist and the Jew already understands as this requirement by God that he reiterated over and over and that the Son kept and the apostles kept. And, and so hopefully it's simplified down what we're choosing between, and that this kind of puts it end cap on this Sabbath Sunday, 5 or 6 episodes we've done on this, but that somebody might be able to watch from the first episode to this last one and come out really feeling more equipped to make a good choice for themselves and for their loved ones.
1: So again, just to recap all this, there's two main points here: Sunday sacredness and the immortality of the soul. Through the two great errors, this is Great Controversy 588, through the two great errors, the immortality of the soul and Sunday sacredness, Satan will bring the people under his deceptions.
0: And we've already read this, but this is just to it is these two errors that will be the cornerstones of this final deception.
1: And that's why we're so passionate about this and wanting to share this. And it sounds like we're a broken record because this is the two things that will make the difference.
0: Yeah.
1: And it's, you know, if you're in a burning house, the thing you need to do is get out. That's the best thing you can do is get out of the house.
0: Yeah, and there will be people in the comments that really resent us for this, and that's okay. We're not asking you to believe us right now, but the fact that you sat and listened, we're grateful and we're thankful for, because when this starts really happening, if you've just listened to it, even if you don't like it right now, I'm hopeful that the Holy Spirit will produce the fruit necessary for you to see and discern what's happening in the world and make a decision for the truth, even if it's in the face of tradition and everything you've thought you've normally known, and get conversant with your Bibles. It's all in there. We're not expounding anything new. And the last, just to reiterate here, that in Psalms, David clearly says, his breath goes forth, he returneth to his earth. In that very day, his thoughts perish.
1: Yeah.
0: So again, it's not just the body, the dust part, and people say the spirit goes, then your spirit doesn't have any thoughts.
1: Right.
0: Which then, what are you really? If you don't have the body and you don't have the thoughts, then the spirit has just gone back to God who gave it. And that makes perfect sense. And to be very clear that, and I had said this in the camp meeting presentation, some people didn't like it, that the immortality we have on the other side of this is not our own immortality.
1: Yeah.
0: It's we continue to eat from the tree of life that gives us life, but that it is only one who has the life within them. And 1 Timothy 6:15 and 16 says it is God, the potent King of Kings, potentate King of Kings and Lord of Lords, who only hath immortality. And so don't even think that when we have the immortality, that it is our immortality.
1: Yeah.
0: It really is God's. He is the only one, and we are partaking in his immortality through his Son, who's worthy to receive it. Yeah. And we're able to, as it says, meet at the river and eat at the tree of life and the leaves of the healing of nations. And this is what we get to partake in as a blessing. But even at the end, it's not our own. It's Christ. So, Mackenzie, another episode has come to an end. And I think, as you said, we've kind of really given our best with this Sunday Sabbath issue to show people why we think the truth is what it is. And hopefully people, even if they don't agree, have found value in it. And people, if they do, they have more ammunition than ever to go share and give evidence-based support for why we believe so fervently on this issue and why we hope that people will come around and understand as we do.
1: And even if people right now don't understand or

0: agree or they're not there yet, keep in mind what we're saying, because we really do believe this is going to happen. And then when you see it happen, you can see, oh, wow, these guys were right. And it's not that we're right. The Bible was right. We're just trying to share the truth exactly. that the Bible is trying to give to all of us so that we all don't have to be deceived. There will be a time, and it's coming very soon, when America will be doing miracles. They'll be raising, there will be dead people being raised, whether it's apostles or, you know, important people being raised saying, God has changed the day. We need to go back to Sunday. This is the way to get God back in the country. This is what we have to do. When people see that taking place, then they can judge. Was this truth or was this not?
1: Yeah. And let's say even if we were totally wrong, everything we're doing, we're trying to use the Bible and do it with love. And so I hope that people can appreciate that we're doing this out of a hope that we're not special, that we're all special together in Christ, and that there isn't a Jew and Gentile. There's God's children and not God's children.
0: Yeah.
1: And we want everyone who chooses to be God's children.
0: Yeah.
1: And if this can help, even if we were wrong, if this could help somebody. But I think that we've done a pretty good job of showing why the Bible evidence and the whole suite of evidence heavily suggests that what we're saying is true. And now we're saying, we're kind of putting our money where our mouth is and saying, let's see what happens in the future. Let's see what happens in those Protestant churches. But in the meantime, if you guys find this type of content valuable, if you want to continue helping us get more of this put together with the little time we have, we are 100% donation-based ministry. And we don't ask for anything in particular other than whatever the Holy Spirit puts on your heart to give. But the more that we do this, the more we're seeing how it's impacting people and the amount of people it's reaching, that we just want to continue as long as we can. And if you feel compelled to help and support that, it directly goes into reaching new people for Christ.
0: Yes. And please go to adtv.watch, because if we're removed from YouTube, then that's where you find us. And you can make a login, go to the resources below, and then all the things that we talked about today, the quotes, the Bible verses, you can relook and study those things for yourself, which is what we're trying to compel people to do.
1: Yeah.
0: Get in your Bibles, get studied, because that's the only thing going to keep you from being deceived. Not listening to any person or ideology from any church, denomination, ministry, but getting in your Bibles and understanding it for yourself and being able to give that answer. So thank you for watching. Please like, share, and subscribe. And we'll see you in the next Truth Matters.

Hi, my name is Mackenzie Drebbit, and today we're going to talk about diets. One in particular diet that you may have heard of is called the keto diet. Now, the keto diet is a low-carb diet, like the Atkins diet. And their claim to fame is that you have a higher intake of protein, lower intake of carbohydrates, lower intake of fat, and then you're going to get an increase in fat loss and you will lose weight on this diet. So we're going to look at that a little bit and how the body functions and break this down. Now, with the keto diet or ketogenic diets in general, some of the recommendations that they have for your food sources is as follows. They say you should base your diet around these healthy foods: meats, beef, pork, lamb, chicken, bacon, and others, fatty fish and seafoods like salmon, trout, sardines, eggs. The healthiest eggs are omega-3 enriched or pastured.

Low carb vegetables, kale, spinach, broccoli, asparagus, and others, full fat dairy, butter, cheese, cream, full fat yogurt, nuts and seeds, almonds, macadamia nuts, walnuts, sunflower seeds, etc. Healthy fats, extra virgin olive oil, coconut oil, avocados, and avocado oil. As long as you base your meals around these, fatty protein source with vegetables, nuts, and some healthy fats, you will lose weight. It's that simple. So that's kind of one of the structures that they show is beneficial for losing weight. Now, when we're talking about diets, most people think of a diet as something that, you know, it could be a New Year's resolution, or it's something that you're going to go on and later off you're going to go off of. Now, we should be striving not for short-term diets, but we should be looking at long-term health changes and lifestyle changes, lifestyle diet changes that are going to have a long-lasting effect and be the most helpful for our body to function properly. Because not all health is just about losing weight. There is a certain aspect of that. Being overweight is not healthy and can increase your risk of many other diseases, but it's not all about losing weight. And you can lose weight and still be extremely unhealthy. So let's check out some diets that we see in the Bible. Now, the first diet that we see in the whole Bible is in Genesis. Genesis 1, verse 29 to 31. And God said, "Behold, I have given you every herb-bearing seed, which is upon the face of all the earth, and every tree, in the which is the fruit of a tree yielding seed. To you it shall be for meat, and to every beast of the earth, and to every fowl of the air, and to everything that creepeth upon the earth, wherein there is life, I have given thee every herb for meat." And it was so. And God saw everything that he made, and behold, it was very good. And the evening and the morning were the sixth day. So we see here that the first diet that was introduced was a purely plant-based diet. And typically when we hear the word meat, we're thinking of animal foods or flesh foods. But in the Bible, meat means food in general. So it says here that the fruit of the tree yielding seed, it shall be for meat. So for food. So here we have a plant-based diet. Now let's look at another diet that we see in the Bible. And this is the diet of John the Baptist. And we see this in Matthew 3, verse 4. And the same John had his raiment of camel's hair and a leathern girdle about his loins, and his meat was locusts and wild honey. Now, when we first read that, or if you're first reading over it, you might think he was eating grasshoppers. But since he had a special mission and a special goal for his life, he had a very special diet as well. And locust is actually a term for the carob pod, or the carob bean, which was natively growing in the deserts in that area. And we can confirm this, actually. Ellen White talks about this. And she says, his diet, purely vegetable, of locusts and wild honey, was a rebuke to the indulgence of appetite and the gluttony that everywhere prevailed. So, if it was purely vegetable, then locust has to be a vegetable. And it is. It is the locust pod. Now, another diet that we see in the Bible is in Daniel. Daniel and his three friends, when they were first taken captive into Babylon. Let's see what they were eating. Daniel 1, verse 12. "Prove thy servants, I beseech thee, 10 days, and let them give us pulse to eat and water to drink." What is pulse? Well, if you look what the definition of pulse is, it is beans, lentils, peas, any of the form of legumes. And another way that is also interpreted is vegetables. But specifically, it is legumes. So it's actually high protein. So does that mean that keto is the right form of diet for us?

Let's take a look here. One of the issues with keto is that most of the protein source comes from animals, which causes its own health implications. And actually, you can see that we have a series called Life at Its Best that goes very in-depth about all these things. But animal products can be very acidic, and even the protein causes very high acidity in the body, which then can rob calcium from the bones in order to neutralize that protein. And that's another issue with the keto diet in general. When you have a really high protein content in your body, more than what is adequate, and you're trying to burn all of that protein, it makes the body very acidic, even if it is plant-based proteins. Now, it is less if it's plant-based, but you're still getting an acidic effect because the excess protein, in order to be excreted. Now remember, proteins, amino acids, so they're acids. And that acid needs to be neutralized. Typically that is done by calcium. And where does it usually pull that calcium from? From your bones. And then that can lead to osteoporosis because of the leaching of the calcium out of the bones. So that is one dangerous thing that can be a side effect of a really high protein diet. Now, what is high? Because for some it may appear to be one thing, for some it may appear to be another thing. A really good resource for many of this information is in this book, Back to Eden. It is one of my favorite books. It's a chubby little book, and it's actually quite an easy read. It has many, many good health principles in here, as well as talks about the use of herbs and diet. I would definitely recommend getting one of these books. And he actually talks in this book, Jethro Kloss, about some of the ratios that you should be eating of different foods and why. Typically, it's done by percentage of calories, or it can also be done by body weight. So some of the measurements are protein recommendations. Your minimum would be around 0.36 grams per pound of body weight, all the way up to the maximum really needed is 0.75 grams per pound of body weight. And why that is as a baby, that is the fastest pace at which a human grows. And they're getting in about 0.75 grams of protein per pound of body weight. And there's no way that as an adult, you're going to grow faster than that. It doesn't matter how much work you're putting in. So carbohydrates, 1.5 grams per pound of body weight per day. And healthy fats can vary depending on how many carbohydrates you're eating, how much protein you're eating. But that can range anywhere from 0.5 to 0.65 grams per pound of body weight. And we have to remember also that each of these macronutrients, so protein, fats, and carbohydrates, have different calorie counts. Protein and carbohydrates both have 4 calories per gram, but fats have 9 calories per gram. So for an example, let's say we have a person that weighs 180 pounds. So remember, the base metabolic rate must be met in order for the body to function properly. So if they're 180 pounds, we're going to times that by 10, so their BMR is 1,800 calories. So now we can divide that out. Their protein being 10 to 35% of the overall calorie count, carbohydrates can be 45 to 65%, and then fats should be no higher than 30% or around 30%. So for this person that is 180 pounds, you might have be taking in 65 grams to all the way up to over 100 grams of protein per day, depending on the activity level, how much stress they're putting on the muscles, the breaking down of the muscles in order to repair those muscles. Fats, you're going to be taking in then about 70 to 100 grams per day. And carbohydrates, around 270 grams of carbohydrates per day. So that's how you want

to structure your meals is around these macronutrients. And then as you get a little bit deeper learning the micronutrients, some of the minor things inside there. But if you keep it simple to your protein needs, your fat needs, and your carbohydrate needs, then you're going to make sure that you're overall getting your minimum daily requirement of all the things your body needs to function. So if you keep your protein levels around 10 to 35%, carbohydrates, like we said, around 45 to 65, and then your fats under or up to around 30%. And that should give you a really good base of how you should be structuring your meals. We don't want to be going into these diets that are a short-term thing just to lose weight. If our body is functioning properly and at its best result because we're following all the laws of health, then our body will adjust and it'll sit at its proper levels. If not, then we need to see where we may be lacking in certain areas, adjust those things, understand what's happening, and then we can make adjustments appropriately. I hope this information was helpful to you and helped you to understand how your body works a little bit better, and we'll see you next time.

I believe the best medical book that we have is the Bible. And in Psalm 119, verse 73, the psalmist says, "Thy hands have made me and fashioned me. Give me understanding that I might learn thy commandments." In other words, the great God of heaven made our bodies, he fashioned us, and he alone knows the conditions that our body needs. So what is the healing message from the Bible? In James chapter 5, verse 15, the Bible says, "If any among you are sick," so this is the question we want to know, what do we do? "If any among you are sick, let him call the elders of the church and let them pray over him, and let them anoint him with oil, and the prayer of faith shall save the sick, and the Lord shall raise him up. And if he hath committed any sins, they shall be forgiven him." Then the next verse says, "Confess your faults one to another, pray one for another, for the effective, fervent prayer of a righteous man availeth much." In Ellen White's comments on this passage, she says, "It is not enough to pray." She said, "When you pray for the sick, the Lord brings to the mind a simple natural treatment that can be applied." In page 127 of the Ministry of Healing, I believe is the recipe for healing. It's got everything that we need. It starts by saying the only hope of better things is the education of the people in the right principles. Let the physicians teach the people that restorative power lies not in drugs, but in nature. Disease is an effort of nature to free the system from conditions that arise because of a violation of the laws of health, which I have written up here. In case of sickness, the cause should be ascertained, so the detective hat has to be put on. And that's why in Proverbs 26, verse 2, it says, "The curse causeless shall not come." There is always a reason. Job 29, 16 says, "The cause I knew not, I searched out." Galatians 6, verse 7 says, "Be not deceived, God is not mocked. Whatsoever a man soweth, that he shall also reap." So the cause should be ascertained. Wrong habits corrected, unhealthful conditions.

changed, then nature is to be assisted in her efforts to expel impurities and re-establish right conditions back in the system, because the body's designed to heal itself. Pure air, sunlight, abstemiousness or temperance, rest, exercise, proper diet, use of water, trust in divine powers, these are the true remedies. They're the remedies. And when you have a look at the cause, just go through the eight laws of health. And in the majority of cases, I find that here you will find where the cause is. Sometimes people are doing everything right, but they're so stressed out, they're so worried, fear. And of course, God has said in 2 Timothy 1 verse 7, I have not given you the spirit of fear, but of power and of love and of a sound mind. Trust in divine power is a very important part of health. In fact, Ellen White states in Mind Cure that 9/10 of all diseases have their source in the mind. So we need not to have fear. Remember, we need to have faith, and faith goes strong by earnest conflict with fear and doubt. Moving on in page 127 of the Ministry of Healing, it says, all should become intelligent as to the human frame and how to keep it in the conditions necessary to do the work of the Lord. It is important both to understand the principles involved in the treatment of the sick and have a practical training that will enable one rightly to use this knowledge. And then it goes through the eight laws of health in that passage. And then it says, nature's process of healing and upbuilding is gradual, and to the impatient it seems slow. And that's why at this stage I give the verses Galatians 6 verse 9, let us not be weary in well doing, for in due season we shall reap if we faint not. And then the other verses, Hebrews 10:35, where it says, cast not away therefore thy confidence, in the which is great recompense of reward, for ye have need of patience, in that after ye have done the will of God, ye might receive the promise. Now the just shall live by faith, but if any man draw back, my soul shall not have no pleasure in him. But we are not of them that draw back under perdition, but of them that believe in the saving of the soul. You see, the just shall live by faith. So remember, it takes a little time. And also in page 127 of the Ministry of Healing, it says, the use of natural remedies requires an amount of care and effort that many are not prepared to give. But in the end, it will be found that nature untrammeled does her work wisely and well. Those who persevere in obedience to her laws will reap the benefit in health of body and health of mind. So this goes beautifully hand in hand with what the Bible says. But unfortunately, many take for granted this running of the human body, because the body bears long. And so in Psalm 119, verse 67, it says, before I was afflicted, I went astray, but now I have kept thy word. Many people don't think about the running of the human body and what to do when they get sick until they get sick. And so moving on a little bit more to verse 71, the psalmist says, it's good for me that I have been afflicted, that I might learn thy statutes. And then to 73, the verse I opened with me, thy hands have made me and fashioned me. Give me understanding that I might learn thy commandments, the laws that govern the functioning of the human body. Every home should have an anatomy and physiology book, because that's a book about us.

misuse of any part of our organism is a violation of that law. All should become intelligent as to the human frame and how to keep it in the condition necessary to do the work of the Lord. She says in this passage that the relation that exists between the physical organism and the spiritual life is one of the most important branches of education, and I would like to add one of the most neglected. The physical organism should be carefully preserved and developed that through humanity the divine nature might be revealed in all of its fullness. How often is God robbed as workers of workers because the physical organism has gone down? And everything that happens in the physical organism affects mentally, and everything that's happening mentally affects the physical organism. So it's a whole package, and that's why these eight laws of health are the true remedies. So it's important to understand these. It's important to go through these. And many years ago, when I first married my husband, Michael, 19 years ago, he was the business manager at a health retreat in Australia. And I was a mother. At this stage, I had helped a few other mothers. I developed simple knit little natural treatments to treat my children. Other mothers would ring me and I would advise and help them. I had a few books, and I looked through the books, and whatever they said, depending on what the problem was, I would do. That's how I taught myself the natural remedies. We lived in a rainforest, so we're a long way from anywhere. And I used to claim the promise in Psalm 32, verse 8, where God says, "I will instruct thee and teach thee in the way that thou shalt go. I will guide thee with mine eye." One of my biggest learning curbs was my son Peter. He was my fifth child. It was a very interesting birth because they thought I had a long time to go, so I was left, and I could feel the baby coming, and I realized I had to deliver my baby myself. Now, I'd had several home births, and I'd seen how it was done, and so I was, by the grace of God, praise God, I was able to deliver my baby. So he had a very natural birth. He was totally breastfed. And as babies do, he got a cold. And when he got the cold, this must have been about 5-6 months, he went into quite severe breathing distress, which really frightened me. And the little natural remedies that I developed on my other children, it didn't seem to be helping. I lived in a rainforest, and my neighbour came over who worked in emergency, and he saw Peter and he immediately was very, very concerned. And I said, "Oh no, he'll be all right." It took about 2 days, and eventually the tightness of his chest eased. The next time it happened, he was about 10 months of age, and it was very, very severe, and I did not know what to do, so I went to the hospital. They were very, very concerned at how hard it was for him to breathe and how severe his breathing distress was. With every breath, his nostrils would flare. With every breath, his muscles from his hips right up to his ears would just clamp. It was a very scary thing to watch. So they gave him a drug called Ventolin. It didn't seem to do very much, but you know, within about a day and a half, he'd eased a little bit, and I took him home. And then I read an article where it said that Ventolin reduces breathing capacity. And I thought, the very drug that Peter is being given to help with his breathing distress is weakening his lungs. So I went to a naturopath. I went to the naturopath because I said, everything I usually do isn't helping. And he looked at Peter and he said, "This is a very sick little boy." I said, "Oh no, he's not sick at the moment," but the naturopath could see that Peter was not well. By this stage, Peter's about 14 months of age. And I remember it was in an afternoon, and he was very, very tight breathing distress. I was up in the rainforest, there was no cars, and my children were learning for their memory verse that week, "The prayer of faith shall save the sick and the Lord shall raise him up." So I gathered my children together. So Peter was maybe about 13 months at this stage. So my next child was 2.5, the next child 4, the next child

7, the next child 9. And I said to them, children, I'd like you to lay your hands on Peter. He's very sick, and we're going to claim the promise. We're going to claim the promise of your memory verse, that the prayer of faith shall save the sick and the Lord will raise him up. We closed our eyes and we prayed to the great God of heaven to save their little brother and my son. When we'd finished praying, it wasn't long after that, Peter still had the breathing distress that he fell asleep, and he slept for 2 hours, first time he'd slept that long for days. And when he woke up, his breathing distress was gone. And I was thrilled that God had answered our prayer according to the promise. But Peter still had a weakness there. I

He said, absolutely no sugar. We weren't eating sugar, but no milk. We were still having a bit of cow's milk. Now, my sister, my younger sister and my father both have asthma. So my son Peter got a genetic line there, but there were still some things that I could do and I needed to learn them. I discovered that Peter had severe physiological asthma. And so what I would do, I would do hot and cold treatments on his chest. I also found that if he had an enema, just when he got his breathing distress, that stopped breathing distress from 24 hours down to 5 hours. I would not give him anything but fruit to eat as soon as he got a cold, and that would certainly help. I would give him Slipreon with a little bit of licorice, and that certainly helped. So through the natural treatments, we got his breathing distress down to only 5 hours. But it was still a very tough 5 hours. I can remember days where he would be having the breathing distress on my lap and I would just be crying. It's such a scary thing to see your child so sick. But every time he got a cold, the breathing distress got less and less. And then I was pregnant with my 6th baby and I was a little bit fearsome that what would happen if I'm in labor or with my baby and then Peter's in severe breathing distress. But you know, I resisted the temptation to fear. And I know that your faith grows strong by earnest conflict with fear and doubt. And so I had faith and believed that God would take me through whatever he called me to go through. Because we know it says in Corinthians that there hath no temptation taken you, but that which is common to man. But God is faithful, and he will not put you anything through that you can't cope with. And with that temptation, he'll make a way of escape that you may be able to bear it. It's a very good verse to claim. Peter never got severe breathing distress again. He got a cold. In fact, he had a cold when I went into labor with my 6th child, but it didn't go very severe. When Peter was 3 years old, the naturopath rang me. He said, Barbara, I'd like you to tell me everything you do with Peter, because he said, Peter is the worst case that I have ever seen. And he said, you know more than me now on asthma. Can you see our learning curves? Our learning curves are going through these experiences. The naturopath said, I'm about to speak to the Asthma Foundation. And he said, I would like to give them Peter's story. I was unable to speak because I was in the rainforest with a baby and many children all homeschooling, and I was very, very shy. I had never spoken in front of people before. So the naturopath spoke for me. He said the Asthma Foundation were quite resistant, but he said after a while they softened up and they listened to him. A lady came up to him at the end of the meeting, and she said to the naturopath, you've described my son James. She said, my son James is the same age as this boy that you're referring to. She said, my son James is 7 now. He's been given 2 weeks to live. He has a glycerin enema every day and he is on cortisone suppositories and he's not given long to live. And the naturopath rang me up and he said, and look at Peter. And I thanked God for that experience, because these conditions are scary, they're very real, but I quickly saw that medicine, even though their drugs might bring a little bit of relief, I learned very quickly drugs do never cure disease. They just change the form and location of the disease. So we need to become intelligent as to the human frame. We need to find out how the body works, and we need to find out the conditions to apply. Praise God, there are so many good books out there that show the simple natural treatments. That's why on page 127 she says it's important to understand the principles involved in the treatment of the sick and have a practical training to enable one rightly to use this knowledge. And I found a book that had Dr. Kellogg's water cures in it. And so I started to do things like that. And I found that the water treatments were very, very powerful. It was the hot and cold compresses on Peter's chest that gave him some relief with his breathing distress. And it certainly was the enema also

relieved with the breathing distress. In Romans chapter 12, verse 1, we have another verse that tells us about the health of the body. And in that section, the Bible says, I beseech you, therefore, brethren, by the mercies of God. Notice it's by God's mercies that we do that, that you present your bodies a living sacrifice, holy and acceptable to God, which is your reasonable service. A living sacrifice. How do we present this living sacrifice? The living sacrifice must be a body that works. It must be a body that is not sick. And if it is sick, if you give it the right conditions, it will heal. And I look at my son Peter today, who's got very big shoulders, who's got very big muscly arms. He is 30 now, and he owns, actually he's 31, and he owns a tiling business, and he has 20 men working for him. He's very, very successful, and he's got a very strong, fit body. And yet, I know that there are three instances where I nearly lost Peter, but given the right conditions and under the guidance of God, Peter became strong. So you can turn a weakness in your body to a strength, which is what we were able to do with Peter. So the Bible says, present your body's living sacrifices, holy and acceptable to God, which is your reasonable service. The reason why it says reasonable, because we are the winners. Because, you see, we are the ones that are living in this body, and it's not a happy thing to live in a body that doesn't work. And then the Bible further explains. It says, be not conformed to this world. Be not conformed to the way this world dresses, to the way this world treats sickness, to the way this world vaccinates poor, defenseless babies, causing so many neurological problems in babies. Be not conformed to this world, but be transformed by the renewing of your mind, that you may be able to prove what is that good, acceptable, and perfect will of God. And this is to everyone around us. You see, the best way you can teach others about natural healing is basically to do it in your own life. What is the saying? Preach the word and sometimes use words. Because your life is your biggest illustration. I had many people come to me when I was in the rainforest asking for help purely because they saw the children. Sometimes they'd see the children wrapped up in bandages and they'd say, what are you doing? Oh, well, I've got garlic on there and we've put a bit of charcoal on there. I never pushed it onto anyone, but they would watch what I was doing and they would inquire. You see, in Hebrews 12 verse 1, it says, seeing then that we are compassed about with so great a cloud of witnesses. You see, the witnesses are our family, the witnesses are our neighbours, the witnesses are our relatives, the witnesses are our workmates. Seeing then that we are compassed about with so great a cloud of witnesses, let us lay aside every weight and the sin which doth so easily beset us, and run with race, with patience, the race that is set before us. Notice how patient is needed, because it's not always easy. The race set before us, and everyone can win in this race. Looking unto Jesus, the author and finisher of our faith, who for the joy set before him endured the cross, despising the shame, and is set down at the right hand of the Father. Wherefore consider him who endured such contradiction against himself, lest ye be weary and faint in your mind. Can you see that message coming through again? A little bit of patience is needed, because these things don't happen overnight. They're not quick, and many people don't want to use the natural remedies because they take an amount of care and effort that many are not prepared to give. You see, nature's process of healing and upbuilding is gradual, and to the impatient it seems slow. The other verses in the Bible that talk specifically about health are 1 Corinthians 3:16 and 17. It says, know you not that your body is the temple of God? And the Spirit of God dwelleth in you. If any man defile the temple of God, him shall God destroy, for the temple of God is holy, which temple ye are. God doesn't often have to destroy, because we destroy ourselves. Some people say, well, I don't drink alcohol and I don't drink cigarettes. Yes, but you're dehydrated. You're having late nights. You're not eating enough greens. You're not eating enough salads. You're going to bed too late. You can defile the body, and you do when you break these laws.

course. No wonder further on in 1 Corinthians 3:19, the writer says with an exclamation mark now, "What? Know you not that your body is the temple of the Holy Ghost, which is in you, which you have of God, and ye are not your own? You have no right to put alcohol in your body. You have no right to have a late night. You have no right to be dehydrated. You have no right to put stimulants in your body. You were bought with a price. And we know what that price is. You were not redeemed with corruptible things such as silver and gold, but with the precious blood of Jesus. So you have no right. Therefore, glorify God in your body and in your spirit, which are God's." One lady was about to work at our health retreat and she said, "But I actually really want to eat what I want." And Marcus said, "Well, this is not the job for you." When you're in a health retreat, you're in a glass bowl there because the guests want to see, they want to see that you do this. And if you don't do it, what are you saying? Ah, it doesn't really work. You have to be a living example of how this works. And that's why the Bible says it is your reasonable service. It's a very reasonable service because the body that you're living in now works. I'm going to give you a few examples now of how these simple treatments have profound effects. I was in New Zealand and I was talking to a lady who wanted to ask me a few questions and she brought her little boy with her. He was 7. And I immediately saw his finger. It was twice the size, it was all red and it had like a white sealed top on it. And I said, "Aha! What's the matter with that finger?" She said, "Well, I've been to the doctor and it's cellulitis." You know what cellulitis is? Inflammation of the cell. Well, that's not rocket science, is it? We've got inflammation of the cell. I said, "Aha, what are you doing?" She said, "Well, we're into our second week now and we're on our second course of antibiotics." Tell you, that finger didn't look very good. And we're in our second course of antibiotics. And she said, "He's on painkillers every night and sleeping tablets because he can't sleep. He's 7. And what's the definition of insanity? To do what you've always done and expect different results. That's why you have to have an ear and an eye to the voices that are coming out of your body and other people's bodies. They will guide you. Obviously, this is not working." I said, "Do you mind if I try something?" She said, "Please." So I got 2 cups. And one, I put hot water in it. Now, the hot water was as hot as he could stand. I got him to put his good finger in to feel it because you've got to work with the will. Because remember, a man convinced against his will be of the same opinion still. You've got to work with the will of the person. You've got to convince them. I said, "Put your good finger in. Does that feel good?" He nodded. I said, "Put your sore finger in." He went, "Oh." I said, "Yes, just keep putting it in. If it's still too hot, we'll put a little cold in because that finger will be in the hot for 3 minutes and then it will be in the cold. And ideally, the cold has a few ice cubes in it and the hot is as hot as the person can stand. I always put my finger in. I get them to put their good finger in and then you feel it there. And the cold is 30 seconds. And there's a reason for this. You see, initially the hot stimulates. It's like when you cold and you get into a hot bath, you can feel the stimulation because when the hot water touches the skin, it causes the blood to rush to the skin and start moving. But it's not long. It's actually only 3 minutes before we get a slowing down or a depression. So the stimulating part of hot is 3 minutes. And then after 3 minutes, then it's depression or slowing down. So before it's got time to slow down, then we put the finger into the cold cup. We used a cup because that's all you need for a finger. And it had ice in it. 30 seconds, because cold initially is also stimulating. You see, we're warm-blooded creatures. And when cold touches us, there's a reaction.
And the reason there's a reaction is because we're warm-blooded creatures, and when cold touches us, the body says, oh no, cold's coming, move.

fast. But it only takes 30 seconds before depression happens. So we only have the finger in the cold water for 30 seconds. That's why so many died when the Titanic went down. Their whole body just stopped because they were in ice cold water. But initially, when the water touched them, there's a reaction, but only for 30 seconds, then depression hits in. So what we do then is we go back to the hot. And while the finger's in the cold, you have boiling water, and you just put a little bit of boiling water in the hot bit. I always put my finger in to test, get them to put their good finger in. But after his finger's been in the ice cold, he can bear a little bit more hot. This is done 3 times. So hot water for 3 minutes, cold for 30 seconds, then back into the hot, back into the cold, back into the 3 times. So how long did that take? 15 seconds? Sorry, minutes? 15 minutes at the very most. By the time he had his last cold, a big smile came to his face. He had received in that 12, 15 minutes more relief than his painkillers. Isn't that incredible? What did we do? You see, in an injury, the blood tends to sit and pool in an area. And what we need to do is get old blood out and fresh blood in. And that's what this hydrotherapy treatment does. Because of the stimulating effect of the hot, more blood is drawn into the area, pushing the old blood out. Before depression can happen, over to the cold, more fresh blood. And when the fresh blood comes in, the old blood comes out. What does the fresh blood have? You see, the blood is the healer because blood contains oxygen. Blood contains nutrients. Blood contains water. And blood carries away waste. Blood also contains something else, and that is your white blood cells. And your white blood cells basically are your internal army. Your white blood cells are designed to eat up and kill off any microbes that are in the blood. All we need is blood. The blood is the healer. That's why it's so important to be drinking your water, not have anything that will harm it, going to bed early. Keeping those 8 laws of health will result in pure blood because it is the blood that heals. So this is what we did with this little boy. And by the end, he had a big smile on his face. His pain levels had reduced right down. Now, that's quicker than taking a Panadol. How long does a Panadol take to kick in? Ibuprofen, Nurofen, aspirins. They take about 20 minutes, half an hour. Well, this is quicker. And no side effects. No harm on the kidneys. No harm on the liver. No brain bleeds, which is what the aspirin's causing. And I said, can I do a bit more? Well, the mother and the son were saying anything. I grated up a potato and I made a little package and I wrapped it around his finger. I put a little bit of plastic on it and then I taped it on. And then I asked if I could pray for this. Because remember, the prayer of faith shall save the sick and the Lord shall raise him up. Do you remember Ellen White's comments? Praying is not enough. And natural treatments are not enough. We've got to bring them together. We've got to marry them. The natural treatments and the prayer. And I asked God if he would please bless this treatment. That's all you have to do, just a simple little prayer. Because he made the potato. He made the herbs. And so he uses those. And so we prayed for it, and she said, what will we do now? I said, well, maybe in a couple of hours do it again, it's 10 o'clock in the morning, and then do it again just before he goes to bed, and then do it again in the morning, and we'll see what's happening about then. Well, as soon as they got home, the little boy said to the mother, can we do that again? You see, that little boy had experienced the relief that he got from the simple natural treatments. The mother got back to me, and when he woke up in the morning, so that would have been the third poultice, everything came out. The whole wound had opened, all the blood and the pus came out, and the finger was back to normal. She said, what will I do now? I said, just cover it. That will slowly heal.

that will certainly heal by itself. No matter how big the hole, if the body made the hole, the body can heal up the hole. No need for antibiotics, no need for painkillers, no need for painkiller. We did painkillers, and no need for sleeping tablets. That first night after we did the hot and cold, so that little boy had them three times that day, he slept soundly that night. You see, most pain is due to inflammation. And if you can get the inflammation down by the alternating hot and colds, and if you can get the inflammation down with the poultices, then there is no pain. There is no need for the painkillers. About 40 years ago, I worked as a psychiatric nurse. And the last 18 months that I worked as a nurse, I worked in the operating theatre, and I was the instrument nurse. So my role was to memorise all the instruments. I had to know where they all were, so that in an operating theatre, the doctor's operating and he says, "Ah, we need McGill's," and it's not there. So they look at me and I had to be quick. I would go in, I knew exactly where it was. I would open the paper. I had the tongs that had the sterile ends. I could pick it up and I could have it in the doctor's hands in minutes. That's what I had to do. Sometimes a life depended on my speed. I was the instrument nurse. Let's fast forward 25 years later. We're down at Mountain View Health Retreat, which was in Melbourne, and Michael and I are running our health programs, and we had a cleaning lady named Katie. Now, Katie was very, very good cleaning lady. She loved cleaning. She'd be down on her hands and knees and she wanted to get to work quicker, so my son William, who was 14, was teaching her how to ride a motorbike. She was riding the motorbike and she thought she was going too fast, so she moved the handles back. And if you know motorbikes, that actually goes faster. A brick wall was coming, she turned it and over she went. William ran to her and her leg was broken. Now the bone was up, wasn't through the skin, but it was poking right up. Now, we had a worker at the time named Malbone Lang from Malaysia, and his grandfather was a bone expert. So Malbone knew a bit about bones. He ran up to her. He was there. He said, "Hold your breath, Katie." And he just quickly moved it. She yelled out, but he had it in place. Then the ambulance came and they wrapped it up, I think, in like a little blow-up balloon to keep it there. Katie was in hospital for 2 weeks. They wanted to do a pin and plate, but every time they took her into surgery, they said, "It's too swollen, we can't do it." I was visiting her, and I had one of our massage girls, and she was massaging

In the winter, all the healing properties go into the root, and in the summer, all the healing properties go into the leaves. It was winter. So I got my boys to go out digging, and they certainly bought me bags of comfrey. I grated the comfrey, put it into a little package, and then put it on her knee, and we put our hands on it and prayed that God would bless this. We were certainly stepping out in faith. This was quite serious, and we really didn't know what we was doing, but we knew that God knew, and we knew that the hospital really wasn't offering anything. They said to her they'd have to do pin and plates, and they said she would probably never walk properly again. There's quite possibly in the operation some of the nerves might be cut. The prognosis was not good. So we thought, well, let's try this. So after 3 weeks, we're able to get her out of bed. But the story I want to tell you was was probably a week and a half of her being in the bed. I came out one morning and I always sat in the lounge to read. And when I came out, she said, Barbara, something happened last night. I said, oh? She said, there was all this movement in my leg. She said, it didn't hurt. It's as if something was going on in my leg. She said, I'm very excited about it. I don't know what it was, but I felt it. I said, really? That's very interesting. And then I sat down and I was reading the Ministry of Healing, and I got to page 300, I think it's 316, and this is exactly what I read. God is constantly in upholding and using as his servants the things that he has made. He works through the laws of nature, using them as his instruments. They're not self-acting. I read that minutes after Katie had told me that. I said, Katie, listen to this. Do you know God's timing is perfect? And that verse told me and Katie that night God was doing an operation on her legs through that comfrey. No wonder I memorized it. God is constantly employing and using as his servants the things that he has made. He works through the laws of nature, using them as his instruments. So I used to be instrument nurse. I am instrument nurse again. And the instruments I now use are hot and coals, are the herbs. And Psalm 104 verse 14, God said he gave herbs for the service of man, to serve us. And they do. That was very exciting to see that. After 3 weeks, we got Katie on crutches. After 6 weeks, we got her a walking frame because she was starting to hold her weight. After another 2 months, she was walking a lot more, hardly using the walking frame. After 3 months, she was walking. In fact, at our health retreat, we'd say, Katie, show everyone how you can run. This lady was in her 50s. She'd run up and down the corridor. No pain, no marks, totally healed. That was such a learning curve for us. She went back to the doctor. She had an x-ray. He shook his head. He said, it must never have been broken. Isn't that incredible? Absolutely incredible. Do you know, God is just waiting to do things for us that we can't even imagine if we will just step out in faith. Now, a lady rang me one day and she said, my daughter's trod on a rusty nail. Now, I've helped many rusty nails, hot and coals and grated potato. She said, we've seen your lecture on YouTube on poultices, and we've got grated potato on it, and the nail nearly came through the top of the foot, and it was very rusty. She said, my daughter's 10, the foot's a little bit sore, and it's still a little bit swollen, but we've got the grated potato on it. And I said, I think you should take the potato off and do some hot and cold foot baths and then put a fresh potato poultice on. I said, ring me in 2 hours. She rang me in 2 hours. She said, there is no pain, there is no swelling, and my daughter is not complaining anymore. Can you see how the body will tell you? If she'd rang me and told me in 2 hours, no, it's actually getting worse, I would have said, well, just go to hospital. It's also very difficult for me from a distance. What I do is I say, try this, try that, try this, and tell me what happens. And if there's a response, the body's basically saying, yes, we can do that. And I have to tell you that I've actually never had to go to hospital.

because the body always responds. I had a man ring me. This man has done our program. This man is 440 pounds. He's a very big man. He comes to the program and then he doesn't do it. So he's got a very big leg. He's a very big man. He sent me a photograph, and this photograph was 4 weeks ago of a blister. And the blister was that big. I spoke to a friend of mine who's a doctor. I said, blisters and diabetics, she said, very common. It's because their circulation isn't good. This man won't exercise and he keeps going back on the bad food and he's worried. Then the blister bursts and now the whole thing is raw. And he sent me a photograph and there were big white pussy bits. There was raw bits. You're probably very glad I don't have the photo. It wasn't very pretty. And he knew that if he went to the doctor, they'd put him on antibiotic drips. He said, what can I do? And I said, number one, I said, you have got to stop all grain, all sugars, all fruit. You see, we've got to get this man some good blood. I said, you've got to drink 2 to 3 litres of water a day. You can have lots of vegetables, legumes, nuts and seeds, but until this heals, I want you on a very strict diet. I said it would be a good idea if you went on 1 or 2 days of fasting a week and had juices. I said, I want you to swim. He is so big, he breaks the exercise equipment. I said, but you've got to swim in the sea. You see, the sea water is healing because of all the minerals. And it's called an isotonic solution. It has the exact same mineral balance and proportion as is found in our body. He emailed me back. He said, can I just go to the Olympic swimming pool? I wrote back and I said, the Olympic swimming pool will cause your leg to get worse. I said, but the seawater will heal your leg. I said, no, you've got to go to the sea. Now, it's summer in Australia, and he lives near the beach. And this was the best exercise that I could think of, because this man has to move, because the life of the flesh is in the blood. He's got to move that blood. Exercise moves the blood. He's got to have peak nutrition so the blood can heal it. I said, I want you to get some bottles of seawater and 3 or 4 times a day, you're to pour the seawater over that raw flesh. I said, and any parts that are looking a bit pussy, I said, clean it up with hydrogen peroxide, then the seawater, and then put it in the sun. He's got fairly dark skin for a white Aussie, so he could bear the sun. And I said, and at night, I want you to lay strips of aloe vera over the wound. You see, aloe vera has a growth stimulant and it stimulates rapid healing. Every day, this man is sending me pictures, and every day it started to go smaller and smaller. So here we are. I think I got my last picture about a week ago. He's actually had our health retreat at the moment. And the wound had totally healed. That's all pink flesh, and there was one tiny little wound still healing. Isn't that remarkable? Did he go on any magical cures? No. The human body is the only thing with the ability to heal itself, and it will heal itself if you give it the right conditions. Remember, thy hands have made me and fashioned me. Give me understanding that I might learn thy commandments. This man learnt through this. In fact, you could apply this verse to him. Before I was afflicted, I went astray, but now I have kept thy word. It is good for me that I have been afflicted, that I might learn thy statutes. It's all found in Psalm 119. That was a real wake-up call for him, because if that pussiness had continued with his diabetes, with his lack of circulation, they could possibly have taken his foot. That could possibly have spread. And yet how simple is that? Seawater, if it's a little bit mucky, hydrogen peroxide, aloe vera strips overnight. Psalm 104, verse 14, God gave herbs for the service of man. I love being the instrument nurse.
I love using God's ways to bring about healing. It's quite exciting. Do you remember what I said to you in page 127 of the Ministry of Healing? It is important both to understand the principles involved in the treatment of the sick and have a practical training that will enable one rightly to use this knowledge. You don't have to spend

a fortune and do courses, buy the books and start doing it on yourself, on your family. This is what I did to my children. I've got some good news. They're all still alive. They didn't suffer. But if I hadn't had a response, if I was at all concerned, I would go and see the doctor. And I remember I did it once when my first daughter was only little, and the doctor said, she's got an infection, take this antibiotic, and sent me home. And I thought, no, I believe the body can heal itself. And so I did fomentations to a chest. I learned about charcoal poultices on the chest. I learned about chopped up onion on the bottom of the feet. I learned about all of these things. And that daughter is now 40, and that daughter is now helping other people. You see, seeing that we are compassed about with so great a cloud of witnesses, let us lay aside every weight and the sin which seems to so easily beset us, and run with patience the race that is set before us. And in 1 Corinthians 9:23, 24, it talks about the race. It says, know you not that they that run in the race run all, and one receives the prize? Therefore so run that ye may receive. Every man that strives for the mastery is temperate in all things. That's why temperance is a very important part of health. That's why page 127 of the Ministry of Healing says, wrong habits... unhealthful conditions change, wrong habits corrected, because often there are some bad habits, like with this guy here. He didn't get to 420 pound by eating good food. He got there by eating bad food. The sin which doth so easily beset us, and run with patience the race set before us. Every man that strives for the mastery is temperate in all things. Now they do it to obtain a corruptible crown, we an incorruptible. It's referring to the games, the Olympic Games. And by the way, have you had a look at the sort of program they go through? And yet only one will win. I therefore so run, but not as uncertainly. So fight I, but not as one that beats the air. I keep under my body. I bring it into subjection. If by any means, when I have preached to others, I myself should be a castaway. It's time, ladies and gentlemen. It's time to sacrifice. It's time to commit our bodies to the great God of heaven, who bought it with an infinite price. It's start to look after our bodies. It's time to start looking after our bodies. It's time to start looking into natural treatments. It's time to start learning so that we can help others. For that is God's plan. Because many doors that will be slammed in our face if we were coal portering, they will open and invite us in to, so that we can help with their sickness.

Welcome to Bible Answers. I'm Walter Feit. We have a question here with regard to the last pope and Satan's impersonation of Christ predicted. And the question deals with the papacy and the predictions of Malachi that this present pope should be the last pope, whether that is so or whether that is not so. And then, of course, there are the issues of Revelation chapter 7, 5 have fallen, one is, the other has not yet come. Does this refer to a literal sequence of popes since the reinstatement of the Vatican State? And according to this theology, the present pope would also be the last pope. So let me start with Revelation chapter 17, or with Revelation in general. When you study the books, the chapters of Revelation, you will see that there is a historic, continuous process of prophetic unfolding. And this is a theme that we find throughout the Bible. If we take Daniel's prophecies in Daniel chapter 8 and chapter 9, there is also an unfolding of the prophecies in a historic, continuous manner. There's a tendency today to take part of those prophecies out of their historic continuous context and then to hurl them into the future and give them a literal interpretation at the time of the end in an eschatological sense. Now, there's a problem with that because you are breaking the method which is consistently used throughout the Bible, and for no apparent reason, you take a portion of a prophecy and you hurl it into another time frame. Now, if that applies to Daniel chapter 8 and 9, then it must apply to Revelation chapter 17 as well. So when the Bible talks about these kingdoms that follow one upon the other, and then suddenly we want to take a portion of the prophecy and make it literal and apply it only to the end times and make it literal popes, then we're actually also breaking that rule and bringing in an element of futurism. So how do we solve this impasse? If we stick with the historic continuous, then you have successive kingdoms coming one after the other. And in the end, you have a kingdom which receives a wound, disappears, has an is stage, an is not stage, rises again. And in fact, there are a number of DVDs that you could watch. One of my own ones on this issue is A Woman Rides the Beast. And that deals with these issues. Now, is this one the last pope? If I had to say yes, categorically yes, then I would also be dabbling in this futuristic interpretation where I've taken a portion of a prophecy and made it literal. Don't get me wrong, I would love it if this were the last pope, and I certainly hope that those who have this interpretation are absolutely right. But what if it fails? If I am rooted in historic continuous interpretation, it wouldn't shatter my hopes, it wouldn't shatter my theological picture, and I'd be no worse off than I was before. If I ever make them literal and things don't turn out as I would hope that they should turn out, then my faith could be in trouble. So I suggest we stick to the historic continuous interpretation and we see how it pans out.
if God in His mercy allows history to continue and there are more popes to come, then

it wouldn't change the picture, because we're not bound by people or particular popes at a particular time. What we are bound by then is a prophetic scenario, an event orientation. What must take place, according to the Bible, before the end will come? Obviously, there must be an implementation of the mark of the beast. That is a clear signal in the Bible. The beast and his mark. The beast out of the sea, the beast out of the earth, the beast out of the earth will introduce the legislation which will honor the first beast. So the Protestant world will enact and enforce, together with the old world, legislation to bring about a decided decision. Are we standing with the commandments of God, or are we standing with the commandments of men? Are we going to acknowledge God as our Creator and our Redeemer by keeping the Sabbath? Or are we going to acknowledge the authority of the Roman Catholic Church by keeping Sunday? Those are the issues that face us, and not whether this Pope or that Pope is reigning at a particular time. I hope that puts it in perspective. But as I said in the beginning, should they be right, I would be the first one to be overjoyed.

0: Good afternoon, everyone. It's my pleasure to be here once again. I want to thank God for your presence as well. There's one thing I always say before I say something, as I preach or share my testimony. It's that there is no such a thing as a coincidence when it comes to God's matters. God makes a way, He prepares a time, an opportunity for us to be able to listen to Him as He speaks. Amen?
1: Amen.
0: And so I believe right now, the fact that I'm here and you are here, it is because it's God's plan. And I want to thank God for that. So this morning, I talked about preparation for the final crisis. And the passage was in Isaiah chapter 40, verse 30-31. The verse that tells us that anyone else can fail, but not God's people. Amen? Now, you know, problems will occur and we will be sick like anyone can get sick. We will have problems like anyone. But that can only happen if it can give glory to God. And if that is God's will, then it's okay, because we know that problems are not problems when you are with God. And, you know, people will complain, but when you see God, Paul reached the time when he said, no, to me, death is a gain. Amen? For him, he didn't see it as a problem because he was ready to rest. So I may have what others may see as the problems, but as long as I'm with God, that is not a problem, it's a solution. It's an answer, amen? And so what I'm talking about is, you know, in your plans, you can fail, but those who trust in the Lord will never fail, amen? And we said we are just in danger, as the people of Rwanda were in danger. Of course, that was ethnic

problem. But our problem is not ethnic. The devil will use all kinds of problems. He attacks you with just whatever problems he finds can actually make you fail, right? In Rwanda, it was ethnic problems. But in America, it's probably something else. In Canada, it's something else, isn't it? And as a church of God, we know in a special way that we are going through the most terrible time ahead of us, the time of trial, of trouble for the church of God, where we'll be required to stand firm or to give up our faith. And before I move forward, allow me to kneel down and pray again. Heavenly Father, this is such a great time, and I pray once again that as I stand to speak to your people, you yourself will come and speak to our hearts. May you bless us, Father. May you help us to be able to see you through this testimony. It's not about a testimony. It's about you. Come and speak to our hearts. In Jesus' name I pray, amen. Amen. Well, yeah, I said that in prayer, but sometimes we talk about a testimony, but I'm not talking about myself. It's not that I went through the genocide and then I survived. Then what about the more than a million people who died? And some of them were good people. Amen? I'm not probably as good as them. Let me tell you, the reason of our being, the reason why we are here today, it is not for us to eat and drink. It's not for us to have children and bring them up. And no, it's not for us to enjoy life. It is God's glory. So if I survived, it wasn't for me to, oh no, I'm now, well, I was still young. I was 24 years old. And after that, I finished my college, I finished my master's, I finished my PhD. But what is that? You get a PhD, then you die the next day, isn't it? You have a lot of money, the next morning you are not there. Yeah. The money is left behind, isn't it? What is that? And there are people who lived before us and we are also passing by. So the issue is not about me. I survived. No, it is about God. Amen? Amen. I want to talk about God, and I want us to be able to see God. And this is a God who is not limited to this life. This is a God who is here today. He was there, he's here, and he's going to be there. And those who believe in him will be there too. Amen? Amen. So I was saying the church is the object of Satan's attack. Now, when I talk about the genocide, please, it's not about just Rwanda, because it happened everywhere. It's not that there is a group of people who are bad. We are all naturally bad. The other, in the morning, I told you, sin has no ethnicity. It doesn't have any skin color. Sin is inherent to mankind ever since we accepted it, isn't it? And spirituality also has no skin color. You can be a man of God regardless of where you come from. Amen? And I praise God for this, because the genocide didn't only take place in Rwanda. By the way, you would say that actually even in when Cain, he killed his brother, isn't it? And they were from the same mother's womb. And you have the genocide against the Jews in Europe, where more than 6 million people were killed within 5 years. Rwanda genocide was the fastest, because within 100 days, only more than a million, around a million.

whoever, regardless of who you are, isn't it? Even you against your own sister, you against your own brother, you against your children or your parents. It happens. And so what makes the difference, once again, as I said, it is actually you only need to be rooted in God. Amen? And how do we get prepared enough to be in God? It is actually through the study of the Word of God. That's what I said. There's no other formula. We keep talking about spiritual life, spiritual growth. You know, it is not something that we fall from heaven and then comes and, yeah, I'm a man of God. Let me tell you, it's not something that just comes because one day you found yourself here and then you find yourself, oh, I'm now okay. No, it is something that you learn to live for. You live in Jesus. And how do you live in Jesus? You know, John chapter 15, verse 4. What does it say? It says, if you remain in me and I remain in you. And how do we remain in Jesus? Through his word. Amen? That is one of the ways. The three ways. The prayer is another way. And I won't talk about prayer right now. I want to talk about prayer. Of course, I have been talking about prayer, but Martin Luther says, to be a Christian without prayer is no more possible than to be alive without breathing. Is there anyone who can say that without breathing, I can still be alive? You just decide, say, no, I'm not going to breathe anymore. From now on, then your life has ended, isn't it? And so if you say no prayer, no spiritual life, no Christianity. If you say, I'm not praying, no. And the prayer I'm talking about, it is not whereby you say, yeah, we pray, let's pray. And most of us, you know, sometimes we are even too lazy. There is no time because, after all, it's very short, isn't it? So one knee is enough, is it? Because after all, I'm not going to stay there long. You just one knee, Lord, in the name of Jesus, I pray that you take care of us. Are you serious? You are talking to God? Yeah, I'm not saying all prayers should be 10 minutes. No. I'm not saying all prayers should be 1 hour. I'm simply saying prayer should be something serious, whereby you are talking to God and you know God is there. Because sometimes we talk to a God who is not there. To the point that one may ask you, after you have prayed, say, what did you pray for? And then you say, what did you pray for? I don't remember. Because you weren't serious about your prayer. You don't even remember what you said. No, I'm talking about praying as you've, a lot of quotes, you can go to Ellen G. White writings. She said a lot about prayer. But allow me to tell you, Ellen G. White says that in the last days, she saw a group of Christians, believers, the devil will intensify his attacks against the church of God, against you and I. And only those who will survive will only be those who are praying. Amen? If you don't have a prayer life, then there's no survival. Because we can't stand by ourselves. And I'm talking about the time you withdraw, you go to your room, you go to your living room, you go to your wherever, your garden, wherever, you kneel and you pray and you talk to God. Now, we've got to link up with God as to a friend. Amen? And so she says, evil angels, she saw evil angels crowding around, pressing darkness upon them to shut out Jesus from their view, that their eyes might be drawn to the darkness that surrounded them. And then at the same time, angels of God had charge over his people. Amen? Can we say amen for that? When the evil angels are surrounding us, seeking to destroy us and to divert our minds from Jesus, the angels from God have in charge of those people of God. And as the poisonous atmosphere of evil angels was pressed around these anxious ones, the heavenly angels were continually wafting their wings over them to scatter the thick darkness. And as the praying one continued their earnest cries, at times a ray of light from Jesus came to them to encourage their hearts and light up their countenance. But, she says, some I saw did not participate in this work, agonizing and pleading. They seemed indifferent and careless. They were not resisting the darkness around them, and it shut them in like a thick cloud. In other words, when you don't entreat with God, when you don't plead with him, then the evil angels will come and the thick darkness will surround you, your entire

being and you don't even know what is going on. And she actually realized that they were surrounded, the angel of God. However, while they were willing to help those praying, those who were not praying had no help. So she said, the angels of God left these, the careless ones, and went to the aid of the earnest praying ones. Amen? They went to the help of those praying ones. And so this afternoon, I want to encourage you to be prayerful. I have such a short time. I'm going to try to summarize. But as I said, you guys, you can have the book if you want. Maybe after this, I can go to, maybe outside there, you can find the book if you want to have it with you or take it to a friend. But let me tell you, a personal experience in Rwanda, actually, you know, I used to believe in prayer, and I prayed indeed, and I had time to pray as a young boy. I told you one thing I was praying for is that I wanted to be another Paul. But I prayed, and there was one other thing. I remember taking a Bible course online, distance learning, Bible distance learning program. It was from Germany. And I finished the entire program and I got a certificate. And it wasn't from the Adventist Church, but I was reading. They were talking about the Bible. And I was reading about Elijah. And I felt like I want to

But what you pray for, when you are sincere and honest, God is going to answer. Amen? I will probably share that experience with you. But let me tell you, my experience in Rwanda proved to me that when you pray, God answers prayer. And He is the God such, and the Bible says so. You pray. Amen? It shall be given to you. Now, let me tell you, my experience was right when I stopped in the morning. I was in a place where my friend came and he said, let's try to run away to another province. And I said, how can I run? I have this ID and it is a Tutsi ID. And the man said, no, why don't you tear it, destroy it? You don't have to have it because it betrays you. But I told him, no, I've got to be faithful to God because this ID, if I destroy it, I'll be tempted to lie. That means if I don't have it, they will say, who are you? Are you Tutsi? Are you Hutu? I will say I'm definitely a Hutu. But I don't want to lie. Not because it's actually, it does anything wrong to these people, but I have to be myself and tell and be truthful even unto death. And I was not ready to change any of my principles. And so I said, I'm not going to lie. And he said, if you have that faith, let's go. And so we prayed together. And after praying, now Vincent was such a wonderful man. He was such a kind guy. Knowing that the danger was ahead, we started our journey. And as we walked now across the road, we saw so many dead people. So many people were lying in the street. And some were being put aside. And those who were slaughtered, they put them on the side of the road. And when Vincent saw this, he was scared. He came back to me. I didn't know what. I was holding this, and I had a big radio. You know, these big radios, cassette, radio, you know, this radio which has two speakers each side and two, yeah. You remember all the time. These days, we don't have those. And so I had this one, and I put it in a big bag, and it was covering. Now, it wasn't really because I liked the radio. But even though I liked it, it was good. But I was trying to cover my face so that they don't even try to study my face and discover who I am. And so, as I tried to run, Vincent realized that I was not going to pass the roadblock that was there. He came back to me immediately, and I had my ID in hands, and he got it, and then he put the ID just back to back to his ID. And so when he arrived, he reached the roadblock. He actually showed his ID. They said, where is your ID? He showed, and it was Hutu. So there was no problem. Then I reached the same roadblock, but I didn't have any ID. Vincent had tried to protect me. I didn't know what was going on. And then he said, where is your ID? I said, oh, that man has it. And when I pointed to Vincent, he came back. Now, he didn't show my ID because it was back-to-back. He showed the same ID, his ID. But remember, he was reading Hutu, so they said, okay, go. In other words, he managed to save my life through lying, but I don't believe he's the one. It was God who saved my life, amen? Because God showed me, say, no, you will think that it is Vincent who is protecting your life. It is me. Right after, one of my friends, the Tutsi who had torn his ID, when they asked him his ID, he had no ID. They said, no, you must be a Tutsi. They put him aside to be killed. Vincent was such a wonderful person. He gave me my ID, and he decided to stay with the one in danger. And he was ready to help as much as he could. But it was not easy. And so I moved along with the other friends. And as I moved, it was not easy because ahead of me, they were killing. And there was no way I could keep standing there waiting for Vincent to continue to help me. Because if I waited for Vincent, I was attracting the attention of the killers I have passed. And if I moved ahead, I could see killings. So there was no way. And I resolved to pray, amen. I said, Lord, there's nowhere to go. Into your hands I commit my life. And after I said that prayer, I decided to go. I told the other fellow, Vincent and the other man stay behind, and I decided to move ahead. Now, I took my ID in hand, and I moved. Now, I was going to face the killers with my ID without Vincent, but Jesus was there. And so I made a few steps, and just like 100 meters ahead, there was a roadblock. It was a terrible one. And they were stopping people, killing. And then when they saw me, I prayed. I decided to pray. I said, Lord,
in the name of Jesus, these are killers, you close their eyes. Now, I didn't

I want them to read my ID when I reached. So I asked God to close their eyes. And so I reached the roadblock, expecting that somebody's going to ask for the ID. No one. They are just busy. And I managed to pass. I said, praise God. And then there was another fellow, like 100 meters. He was on an electrical pole with a long knife. He was right there waiting for people to kill. And when I approached him, I said, in the name of Jesus, close his eyes. Guess what? Right after I said, close his eyes, the guy took my ID, but he was shaken. I said, close his eyes in the name of Jesus. Instead of looking into the ID, he's looking into my eyes. And then he said, hey, are you not our enemy? I said, no. Are you not fighting us? I said, no. You get your ID. And I left. I didn't know what happened. And ahead of me, there was a roadblock. It was like a chaos, a lot of confusion, because everybody was checking. There were so many passing, and they were checking the IDs for everyone. And then I came across that same road. I said, in the name of Jesus, close their eyes. As soon as I said that, now I passed the first person. He was busy with somebody else checking the ID. And then I passed the other one. He's busy with somebody else. And I passed. And I'm saying, close his eyes in the name of Jesus. Close his eyes. And I'm going through the mob. Until I cross, no one even looks at my ID. God had closed their eyes. Then I came across another one. This was a terrible one. And I was determined to say the same prayer. But God was saying, no, Fodidas, you might probably think it is because they are not seeing. Even when they see, as long as I'm God, I can still protect your life. Then I came across this roadblock. Then I said the same prayer. I said, the name of Jesus, close their eyes. But the very first boy who reached out my ID, I said, when he was about to read, I said, close his eyes in the name of Jesus. And then he reads. But to my amazement, he didn't shout, calling the killers who were busy killing. He looks at the ID and he said, are you Tutsi? I said, yes. He said, disappear from here quickly. Now, I said, no, this must be something else. Imagine, he reads my ID, they are in the business of killing. Instead of killing me, he says, quick, you leave this place. And then I left. But it wasn't easy, because right after a few meters, he called me back. He said, hey, you come back here. I said, no. When he called, I said, now it's done. I said, Lord, do something about this. But the man was determined. He thought I was going to die ahead because roadblocks were so many. Now, there was another car approaching. It was a truck full of killers. And, you know what? He was going to do me a favor, but I wasn't a favor, because he wanted to give me a ride in the car full of killers. And so he stopped the truck. He said, hey, you take this boy. And then they looked at me and they said, no, you are fighting yourselves. They sensed I was a Tutsi. You are fighting yourself. And he said, no, if you don't take him, if you don't give him a ride, you're not going to leave this place. It was a roadblock, right? And so by the time they were trying to argue, he grabbed me with my radio, he threw me into the truck, and I was now among the killers with their knives, full of blood. They were coming from a place called Gikondo to kill people. And I was now with them, and so they started the car, and we were moving. Now imagine, I have a ride among the killers, but I'm just facing, I don't want to look into the eyes of anyone as not to attract any attention. And I was praying, and I realized when we moved ahead that God had worked it out for me to pass. There was a terrible roadblock, so many people lying on the road, having been killed. And God was so kind. But again, it was not going to take long, because after a few meters, the car just left the main road and went into someone's compound. And when we reached there, the killer called and he said, hey. He said, you guys, you come, we are going to kill in another province. I'm going to give you guns, all of you. You get your guns. And I said, no, this guy. Now imagine, I'm among them with my two friends. Remember, Vincent and the other fellow had left behind. And so they are going to give us guns as well to go. And I said, Lord, protect our lives. This is not... Now, they didn't know who we are, even though they sensed, but somehow they confused. And all of a sudden, he looks at us, he said, oh, these are the strangers out of my compound. And so we left. Now, we left by God's grace, but that was the beginning of atrocities.
because

We were coming to the main road where all people are being killed. Everybody's trying to escape, and you're trying to escape. If you have an ID, a Hutu, you pass. If you don't have, they kill you. And when we reached the highway, it was a terrible situation. I looked ahead. They were killing people. I looked back where we had passed. I saw a lot of dead people on the road. I said, Lord, what am I going to do? And I simply didn't know. My friends, even though they were Hutus, everyone was scared. You know, it is a terrible thing to see somebody dying, but even a rat, I mean, even if you see an insect or an animal dying, it's something you can't easily see, isn't it? Now imagine seeing somebody being slaughtered. My friends were terrified. They didn't know whether to move forward or to go back. And to me, most of them, they were worried about me. They said, how can you continue with this man? And guess what happened? Just in a little while, I saw actually Vincent, when we did not know what to do, I saw Vincent and the other friend coming. And they were just very scared. And when they approached us, we were very excited, of course, with fear. And when I saw them, they said, no, are you still alive? I said, yes. So how can you be alive? We saw your body. We saw you. They thought they saw me. But there was no way you could examine. If you saw somebody dead, you don't see. You just see, but you continue. Because if you are watching and killers are there, then you are suspicious. They will suspect you. And so they say, we saw your body. You were lying. We thought you were dead. I said, no, I'm alive. God is great. Amen. And they didn't know. And then we prayed again. Amen. And after praying, now we decided to move. But moving where? Ahead of us, there was this roadblock, this roundabout. We were coming from this direction. And this is the roundabout. You can see the cars turning around. And right here, there were so many killers right here, stopping everyone who tried to move. And they were killing. And we were supposed to come from there and then come down here. But we were stopped here. So they checked the IDs. And since I didn't have an ID, I had a Tutsi ID. I said the same prayer. I thought God was going to close the eyes again. But this had ended long, long time before. God was saying, no, I'm going to show you that no matter what happens, I am still God. Amen. And I will protect your life. So when I saw these killers, I said the same prayer. I said, Lord, in the name of Jesus, close their eyes. But guess what? This was not working. The first person who got it, he wasn't even kind as the other one. No. God was saying, even if they are bad, I'm going to show you I'm God. And the guy shouted. When he read, he said, we found a Tutsi. We found a Tutsi. And all killers came running to me with their knives. And they looked at the eye and they said, yeah, here is one. And they showed, now there were people lying here who had been killed. There was somebody freshly lying right here. The guard, he wasn't as beautiful as this. But now there was somebody who was freshly killed. Then they said, do you see that Tutsi there? Who is lying there? I said, yes. You go and lie beside him. We will come and kill you. So with my radio in hand, I moved. I went towards the dead person, but I didn't lie down. I stood there and I prayed. I was praying. Amen. Now, this was a terrible situation. My friend Vincent tried to intervene. He had a little man with him. He tried to corrupt them. He said, why don't you let him go? And I saw him being chased away with knives. They say he is an accomplice. They were going to kill him. He disappeared. Now, this is a very steep. It is very steep. So he went down the road. I couldn't see him. I was left by myself, but I was with Jesus. Amen. And so standing beside the dead, somebody's right here. He had been just cut. And I'm standing beside him and I'm praying. Meanwhile, killers, God had made it a way that they are forgetting. They don't even remember. I'm there. They are busy stopping others and killing. And I'm standing just beside the dead. They are there and I'm forgotten. But God was giving me a time to pray. Amen. And so I prayed and prayed. I said, Lord, won't you do something in this situation? And I'm waiting for the killer to come. And all of a sudden, after like 10 minutes, one of the killers turned and saw me standing. And he said, hey, guess what? That man is still there. We have not killed him yet. And then another.

Another fellow says, oh, he's still alive. Let me go and finish him. And I saw him coming running. And when he came, I said a prayer. I said, stop him in Jesus' name. As soon as I closed my eyes to open them, guess what? I saw the killer taking the opposite direction. He was going the opposite direction. Not two, 3 minutes. Right at that second, I said, stop him in Jesus' name. As he was coming running, I don't know what happened. But he was going the opposite direction. And I kept praying. Then I was forgotten again. The second time, the killer turned and saw me. And he said, what are we doing? That boy is still there. We have not killed him yet. And another one said, no, okay, let me go and finish him. And he came running. And I said, stop him in the name of Jesus. Just that, as soon as I finished to open my eyes, the guy was going the opposite direction. And I kept praying. I thank God. Then the third time, literally the third time, I said, I saw another one. They were busy killing. After like 10 minutes, he turns back and he says, what is going on? We have not killed that boy. He's still there. And then he said, I was a distance. And he said, okay, let me go and kill him myself. And he came running. And as I said, stop him in the name of Jesus. As soon as I said that prayer, the guy was going the opposite direction. We have such a wonderful God. I kept praying. Then I was forgotten. They thought I was dead. Even the guy who said, let me go and kill, no one was talking about it. Then the fourth time, somebody saw me again. He said, what is going on there? Is he still alive? And he said, let me go and kill him. He came running, and I said the same prayer, but that was not going to work. It looks like God was saying, no, you will think that it is because they have not come. Even when they come, as long as I am God, I can still protect your life. And I said the same prayer when he came running. I said, stop him in the name of Jesus. But the guy was coming. When I saw him coming again, I said, in the name of Jesus, stop him. Right as I opened my eyes to see, this time along, he was right in front of me. But just looking into my eyes, he wasn't killing me. With his knife, he's just looking at me. And he says, by the way, what kind of person are you? And I said, I'm a man of God. Amen. He said, if you are a man of God, let me go and ask your ID so that you can go. He went back towards the killers. What answer did he get? He went to the killers. And when he reached them, I saw him trying to bargain with them, trying to ask for my ID to come and give it to me, which wasn't even good for me after all, because that ID wasn't a good thing. But he went, he was trying to ask for my ID to let me go. Then they refused. He came back immediately. He said, hey, you know what? They can't let your ID. Just imagine the situation. There is something you don't see, or I probably don't see it myself. But imagine, this is an idea which the killer knows it is betraying me. But he's going to ask for my ID to give it to me so that I can go. Why is it happening? I mean, it simply means that God was going to prove to me that I am still God. Amen? For the sake of you this afternoon, for the sake of anyone who will listen, it is God is saying, no, no, no, no, no. I'm going to prove to you, if you are faithful unto me, if you just trust in me, I will prove to you that I am God. Amen? Because he comes back and says, no, they can't give you the ID, so I'm sorry. Do you have money to bribe them? I said, I don't have money. I have this radio. And then one, he said, no, this radio, they can't take it because they have looted. They have a lot of things from these houses, the Tutsis they killed. And after all, we know we will run away when the war intensifies. How can we run with radios? And so what happened is there was no solution. And I kept praying and I prayed. Immediately there was a fellow, somebody, the chief killer, he was sitting here because I saw him talking to others. He was sitting when others were busy killing. And I saw the chief killer, he called and he said, tell that boy to come to me. Now, they said, you go to that man.
Obviously, he probably saw what was happening, and he was wondering why they are not killing me. So he's calling me towards him. And so I went with

my radio, but he was at a distance. I didn't want to go closer to him because I was scared. I kept praying. I stopped. He was busy talking with somebody. And as I prayed, all of a sudden, as I was praying, I felt a hand touching me. The other guy who was trying to bargain for my ID came back and he touched me. And as I turned to see him, he said, "Did you say you are a man of God?" I said, "Yes." "If you are a man of God, why don't you go and claim your ID and leave?" And then I said, "No, it's unusual. This must be an angel from God. How can he know that if I'm a man of God, I have such authority that I can go and claim my ID and go?" And I said, "In the name of Jesus, I'm going." And I turned and I walked. After like 4 steps towards the killers, leaving the other guy behind me, the guy who was busy talking to the killer, the chief killer, he shouted, he said, "Give him his ID and let him go." He had not even known what was going on with the other killer who just came from here and touched me. And he said, "You said you are a man of God?" I said, "If you are a man of God, why don't you go and claim your ID and leave?" He did not hear anything. And he shouts, he said, "Give him his ID and let him go." You have an amazing God. And I moved forward. And the killer saw me. And the one who was holding the ID handed it to me. And he said, "What did you give him?" I said, "I didn't give him anything." He said, "Nothing?" He said, "It's amazing." He said, "You go." And I left. Now my friends were down the road, were right there. They were weeping because they knew I was dead. There was no other way. They thought I was dead. And they were terrified and they didn't want to go forward. They were scared. And when they saw me coming down, they were excited. They say, "Are you alive?" And they saw me with my ID again in the hand. And Vincent was terrified. He said, "You still have that ID?" After he said, "You still have that ID?" I said, "Yes." "So why don't you tear it?" I said, "Vincent, I'm not alive now because I tried to hide who I am. If God wants me to live, I will certainly live." And he said, "If you have that faith, let's pray and continue." Amen. Again, the second time. And so we prayed. It was a great time. And after we prayed, we were now convinced that God was with us. And we moved. But there was no way to move.

mistaken. There is a difference. Those who trust in the Lord, you've got to hold on. Because when I saw this boy, he was desperately discouraged. I saw him. I said, why don't we go? Let's pray and go. He said, see, you know what? If I have never prayed in my life, do you think I will pray today and God will listen? He had no courage to move. I tried to entreat, I tried to convince him that God can answer his prayer, but he said, no, I've never prayed. And I don't think I can pray now, and God will hear me. I don't know what happened to him, because thousands of were being killed. But what happened? We moved, and as we moved, we continued our way. We were now four of us. Actually, the young boy had remained, and we were four of us, or maybe five. And I remember one of my friends was, when we saw a lot of dead people, women, children, they were piled on the road. One of my friends, Celestine, when he saw the dead people, he looked at them, and he was Hutu, by the way, but he stumbled, and because he was scared. And killers who were watching, they saw him. They said, ah, you come here. You must be a Tutsi. And so he was held there, and we moved forward. But as we moved forward, ahead of me, it was terrible. We reached a roadblock. And this roadblock was the most terrible one. Probably the most terrible of all. Because there was a truck. There was a man. He was half naked. He had an axe. And on the other side of the axe, it was a hammer. Very sharp axe. He was striking using the axe or the hammer, whatever he wanted, alternatively. And so now the road had been blocked. Imagine you've got the militiamen, they have blocked the way. So if you are coming, they are not even checking your ID. They just grab you by the collar of your shirt. And there is this militiaman who is sitting there, and he's in the business of slaughtering people. And they grab you, and then they take you there. And then someone else, they grab him. And so we were queuing. We were actually lining up, going towards the killer. He's striking one after another. And I saw so many people, young men, and their heads were not, they just half broken. They break their heart. Even if you are not dead, they just broke your head, and they left you there. And the inmates, the prisoners, had been released. They were packing into this truck, and the truck were full of dead people, and they were going to throw them into the big river called the Nyabarongo, going to Victoria and then to River Nile. And many bodies reached actually that far. And so, because thousands were being thrown there, and so the guy was there full of blood. He's, you know, he strikes people. Now, I was like number three in the list. Now, the guy is grabbing me by the shirt, and he's directing me towards the killer. And when I saw him, I'm holding my ID, but he doesn't have a time to check. This is a judge who is sitting there. He's going to decide whether to kill you or to let you. And when I made some, I was like number three. When I saw him striking people, I changed the prayer. I said, Lord, this man has no mercy. If he gets angry, get angry on my behalf. As soon as I said that, immediately, I felt another hand pulling me back, grabbing the back of the collar. Now remember, there's a guy, he's pulling. And then I say, if he gets angry, get angry on my behalf. As soon as I say that prayer, then the hand pulls and then I turn. Now, in my book, it is the chapter is held between an angel and a demon. Because one is pulling me towards, and the other one pulls me back. And I turn and say, he says, where are you going? I say, I'm going to show the ID to that man. And he said, no, don't you go there. You go back. Now, the other guy says, no, let him go and show the ID. The one behind said, no, let him go back. Let him go. Let him go back. Let him go. Now, they are about to fight. And then the one behind tells him, he said, now, listen, after all, he will still come this way. There is a truck, there's a car behind here, which is going to give him a ride to another province. Let him go and get the ride. After all, this is the only road. He will still come back this way. And he managed to convince him. Meanwhile, others were passing me. They are being killed. And I went back. We have such a wonderful God. That is an old coincidence.
No, there is a God who answers prayers.

As soon as I reached, I went behind. It was not the end, because right after I reached, there was exactly a car, but that wasn't usual. It was actually a truck. I tried to go into under the load because they had a lot of baggages. They were sitting on them. I went under the baggage. I was trying to hide myself, but from time to time, every 2 minutes, they took me out of the bag and they were actually to kill me. And then I went, I remember I was into down the baggages, and then the killer asked everyone to come out because they were looking for Tutsis to kill. And then I remained there hidden, and they say, if you find somebody in these baggages, we'll kill him. And when he came, I just came out and then jumped, but I tried to go behind the crowd so that I wouldn't be identified, but there was no way. They kept identifying. God, I'm still holding my ID. God was protecting me, and until they said, no, you can't cross that river. And the river, through prayer, I prayed and I managed to cross by God's grace. Even though they were waiting, everyone who passed by, they threw him. I'm trying to catch up with time. They threw him into the river, dead or alive. I managed to cross. And the other side of the river, I sang the song of Moses. Amen? Because it was peaceful. They had not started killing yet. It was another province. My friends and I were singing. We were all Adventists. And we prayed the Lord. Amen? And we were singing, and then the car parked somewhere. And as the car parked, now we relaxed a little bit. Interestingly, in the same car, or maybe a different car, but we found that boy. The guy who had been wounded trying to climb the fence to come and kill us, he was there. And he was wearing now the skirt, because he couldn't wear the trousers because, the wounds everywhere. And he was also wearing my shoes, which they had looted. And so my friends came to me and they said, no, Fodidas, you know what? The guy who came to kill us is there. And they said, no, it's our time to revenge. I said, when I went to him, now, first of all, he said, no, can you give me my shoes? He said, no. Then he looked at us. Now, he was not converted. Imagine, he's desperate. But he looks at us and he says, you know what? Guess what? Out of everything I looted in Kigali, there is nothing else I have except these shoes and the wounds all over my body. And I, having heard that, I said, listen, my friends were ready to jump on him and say, no, you give us our shoes and revenge. I said, no, listen, the God who protected our lives, we provide. Forget about anything. Let him go. And I said, please, he is desperately in need. He probably needs our help. Forget about it. And so we prayed, and that was actually the beginning. I believe there's no time anymore, but I want to tell you, I will continue with the rest of my story tomorrow, but I want to tell you as I end right now that we have a God who answers prayers. Ellen G. White says that we release the hand of God too early. By the time we start praying and God is ready to answer our prayers, we are nowhere to be seen. We have gone already because we don't actually pray earnestly. Jesus told his disciples when they tried to cast out the demons, and then they said, no, we tried to cast out this demon, it didn't work. And Jesus said, no, that kind of demon cannot go unless you only through fasting and prayer. And let me tell you, today, the church we belong to, we have actually come to, not everyone, there are those of us who pray, but allow me to tell you, some of us have thought that it is no longer important to pray because things will just happen as they are. No, there is a God who is in charge. And if it is his glory, if it is his will, he will certainly answer. And I want to encourage you this afternoon that we should hold the hand of God tightly. We should hold unto him. We should be prayerful people. You know what? What we need the most today is prayer. We need to pray because we have a God who is in business. He has never changed. God who answered Daniel, who answered Shadrach, he can still answer your prayer even today. But as I encourage you to pray, it is not about our selfishness. It is for his glory. But if it is needed, even your own problem, he can still provide. Amen? Even your own disease, he can still heal. If it doesn't happen, it is not because God is not able. By the way, if he doesn't do it, as long as you have prayed,
He will leave with you all kinds of evidences that it is not God's will. And if you die, you will die peacefully. Amen. Or if anything happens to you, you will cease to see it as a problem anymore, because you will be

this, that the God of heaven is with you. And if he wills, he will do anything you ask for, right? And if he doesn't, it is because it cannot glorify his name. This afternoon, I want to assure you once again that the God we've believed in is the God of Israel, the God of Jacob, the God of Moses, Isaac. He is still the same today. If you believe in him, hold on. Hold on. His promises never fail. May God bless you. May God give you this trust and faith in him. In Jesus' name I pray, amen.

Previously on the United States in Revelation, we learned how America's two great principles, Protestantism and Republicanism, were under attack, and as a result, individual liberties are now in danger. And we saw that when these two principles are finally removed, a new form of government will be created known as the image of the beast, a government similar to the papacy of the Dark Ages, where the church controls the state. And we discovered how it was prophesied that all who would not submit to this system would be sentenced to death. Let us now look at the mark of the beast, the mark that will show who worships the image of the beast or not. Revelation 13 predicts how the United States will try to force all to receive a mark. And he causeth all, both small and great, rich and poor, free and bond, to receive a mark in their right hand or in their foreheads, and that no man might buy or sell, save he that had the mark or the name of the beast. What is this mark? In the Old Testament scriptures, the Hebrew word for mark is oath, and is sometimes translated as mark or sign. And the Lord set a mark, oath, upon Cain, lest any finding him should kill him. Genesis 4:15. And it shall be to the Lord for a name, for an everlasting sign, oath, that shall not be cut off. Isaiah 55:13. From these verses, it is clear that the words mark and sign can be used synonymously in the scripture. The mark of the beast must therefore be his sign. In contrast to the beast's mark, the Bible tells us of how God is placing his mark upon his people at the end of time. And I saw another angel ascending from the east, having the seal of the living God, and he cried with a loud voice, saying, Hurt not the earth, neither the sea, nor the trees, till we have sealed the servants of our God in their foreheads. Revelation 7, verse 2 and 3. What is this sign or seal? A seal is what gives power and authority to laws and often contains three parts: the name of the power issuing it, their territory, and their right to rule or jurisdiction. So to discover what God's seal is, we must look at his law, the Ten Commandments, and see where these three parts are. This leads us to the fourth commandment. Remember the Sabbath day to keep it holy. For in 6 days the Lord made heaven and earth, the sea, and all that in them is, and rested the seventh day. Wherefore the Lord blessed the Sabbath day and hallowed it. Here we find the name of God, the Lord, his territory, the heavens, earth, and sea, and that he is the creator, therefore giving him the right to rule over his creation. In the Sabbath commandment, we have the

seal of God. It is the seventh-day Sabbath which gives authority to God's law. To reject the Sabbath by observing Sunday is to remove the authority from His law and thereby make it null and void. On the other hand, the keeping of the Sabbath acknowledges God's law and is the mark or sign that shows allegiance to Him. And hallow my Sabbaths, and they shall be a sign between me and you, that ye may know that I am the Lord your God. Ezekiel 20:20. The mark of the beast, like the seal of God, is not a literal mark, but is symbolic of something that shows the authority of the first beast, which we learned in episode 1 is the papacy. Therefore, to discover what the mark of the beast is, we must find out what the papacy claims to be its mark of authority. When asked about the true day of worship, this is what Rome had to say. Sunday is our mark of authority. The church is above the Bible, and this transference of Sabbath observance is proof of that fact. Catholic Record, September 1, 1923. Question: what warrant have you for keeping Sunday, preferably to the ancient Sabbath, which was Saturday? Answer: we have for it the authority of the Catholic Church. Catholic Christian Instructed, Chapter 23, page 272. Protestants do not realize that by observing the Sunday, they accept the authority of the spokesperson of the Church, the Pope. Our Sunday Visitor, February 5, 1950. Reason and common sense demand the acceptance of one or the other of these alternatives. Either Protestantism and the keeping holy of Saturday, or Catholicity and the keeping holy of Sunday. Compromise is impossible. The Catholic Mirror, December 23, 1893. From these statements, it is clear that Rome views its change of the Sabbath from the seventh day Saturday to Sunday, the first day of the week, as its mark of authority, and that Protestants, in keeping Sunday, are honoring her. It is clear then that Sunday observance is the mark of the beast. So if the United States will try to cause all to receive this mark, this must mean that it will try to force all to worship on Sunday. The mark of the beast is said to be placed symbolically in the forehead or hand. Why is this? The forehead refers to the mind, which is the place of reason, intellect, and decision. These words, which I command you today, shall be in your heart, mind. You shall bind them as a sign on your hand, and they shall be as frontals on your forehead. Deuteronomy 6:6-8. So if one consciously agrees with Sunday observance, they will receive this symbolic mark on their forehead. The hand symbolizes action. Whatsoever thy hand findeth to do, do it with thy might. Ecclesiastes 9:10. If one worships on Sunday, even if one does not mentally agree with it, they will receive the mark in their hand. In these last days, the Bible symbolizes God's people as an angel flying through the sky, giving a final call to the world, warning individuals not to receive the mark of the beast and to return to the Ten Commandments, including the Sabbath commandment. And the third angel followed them, saying with a loud voice, "If any man worship the beast and his image and receive his mark in his forehead or in his hand, the same shall drink of the wine of the wrath of God,
which is poured out without mixture into the cup of his indignation, and he shall be tormented with fire and brimstone in the presence of the holy

0: the angels and in the presence of the Lamb. Here is the patience of the saints. Here are they that keep the commandments of God and the faith of Jesus. America is soon to make a worship law, forcing all to worship on Sunday. And those who refuse will not be allowed to buy or sell. Those who worship on Sunday will receive the mark of the beast, while individuals who keep the seventh-day Sabbath will receive the seal of God. None have yet received the mark of the beast. But when this image of the beast is enforced by law, and we have to choose between either God or man, then it will be a deciding factor on which side you are standing. The final test will deal with worship. Will one serve God or man? The stakes will be high, and all will have to make a choice. Which mark will you choose?
1: Don't forget to subscribe to receive more video content and like and share this video with your friends and family. To continue your study on the importance of the seventh-day Sabbath, visit sabbathanswers.amazingdiscoveries.org today.
2: Welcome back. This is our third study in our series on the Middle East and Bible prophecy. My name is Wendy Gube. I'm president of Amazing Discoveries. And we have with us today Jacob Downs, our research assistant.
3: Glad to be here.
2: And then we have Mackenzie Drevitt, our vice president.
4: Yes, thank you.
2: And Tavea Drevitt, our assistant operations manager.
5: Hi there. Glad to be back.
2: Well, I'd like to start the study today because of a quote that where we left off in our last study. And this quote comes from Review Herald, June the 2nd, 1896. And it's talking about Jesus when he was in Israel. He was bringing his messages to the people. And there were people who were resisting his messages, the scribes and the Pharisees. And no matter what he said, they were always trying to trip him up or twist his words or deny what he was saying. And Ellen White writes that there was nothing he could do for them until they were willing to become new bottles. He could not put his new wine of doctrine into old bottles. And of course, he found other people who were willing to listen, fishermen and the unlearned who were willing to believe his words, but the learned scribes and Pharisees were not. And she writes, and yet though Jesus's doctrine seemed new to the people, it was in fact not a new doctrine, but the revelation of the significance of that which had been taught from the beginning. Mm-hmm. So although they thought he was bringing new winds of doctrine, he was actually just reestablishing the principles from the old times, the foundational messages that were in the Old Testament. And many people who hear this message or this doctrine about Turkey as the king of the north may feel that this is a new doctrine. What are we coming up with? Why are we coming up with new winds of doctrine? But in reality, it isn't. Yeah. It is the foundational messages of the Seventh-day Adventist Church. And it's really, really important to remember that, because if we're fighting against it, we're actually fighting against the foundations.
5: And yeah, we need to be very cognizant of that, because the foundations that were laid are to be as the rock of ages.
2: Exactly.
5: They are the sure word of prophecy. Our church was founded on truth.
2: Yes.
5: And we really need to be able to know the truth that it was founded on, and to prevent us from fighting against it.
2: Yes. And it gives us our identity.
4: Mm-hmm. Yeah.
2: When we know what we believe and we know that it's sure foundation, it's our identity. And we need to embrace that, because isn't that what we are? God's people were called for a special message, a special mission. Mm-hmm. And if we don't know what the message is, we don't know what the mission is.
4: And that brings me to this quote in Great Controversy that I want to share. It's on page 594.1.
3: Great Controversy, page 594, paragraph 1. The events connected with the close of probation and the work of preparation for the time of trouble are clearly presented.
4: Now, I want to stop you there, because I want to really emphasize this. It says that these

0: been clearly presented, right? Just like Wendy was saying, Jesus was giving the messages and they thought they were new, but these were the old truths. Right. This was the old paths, the repairing the breach, all of this that Jesus was doing. And it says here, the events connected with the close of probation and the work of preparation for the time of trouble are clearly presented. So should we be looking for a new teacher, a new version,
1: new philosophy,
0: new idea,
1: New
0: interpretation on the events connected with the close of probation?
1: No.
0: Now, here's the question. What are the events connected with the close of probation? Well, that's exactly what we've been studying for the last couple studies is 11, 44, and 45, right? These are the events connected to the close of probation.
1: Mm-hmm.
0: So should we look now? It doesn't have the date on this quote, but this date was around the 1890s, I believe, when this quote was said. So should we be looking for a version sometime recently to explain verse 44 and 45?
1: No, no, nothing after whenever that was written.
0: So she says they are clearly presented. So it has to be something that's been given to us before 1890s-ish when this quote was written. This is restoring the old paths.
1: Yeah.
0: If they have been clearly presented, does that mean that they would be error?
2: Absolutely not.
0: No, right?
1: No.
0: This is going to be truth. And then she says that, Jacob, if you want to finish the quote there.
3: But multitudes have no more understanding of these important truths than if they had never been revealed.
0: So these are important truths.
1: Mm-hmm.
0: 44 and 45 are important truths that have been presented long time ago. Okay,
1: yep.
0: Continue.
3: Satan watches to catch away every impression that would make them wise unto salvation.
0: So is this, but this isn't a salvational topic.
3: Nope, it is a salvational issue.
0: So this is the thing.
1: If the events are pertaining to the close of probation, wouldn't that be pertaining to salvation?
2: It is.
0: Probation has
2: probation
0: to do with
2: salvation.
0: Right? So this whole thing that people say, oh, does it really matter? You know, Eastern question, you know, that's not important. It is important.
1: Mm-hmm.
0: She just said it's important.
1: Mm-hmm.
0: And these are salvational things. And this is what we talked about last time with the teachers that are pulling the skin off the bones. That was in Micah. And it's because they're false prophecies and they're crying peace. Nothing to see here. Nothing to see. No, don't look in the Middle East. Don't look in any of these things. Let's spiritualize it away. And now we have no more way marks to know how close we are to the end times.
3: And it's also, that's 100% true, because if we reject the message, it's not the message alone that we reject. We also reject the author of that message.
0: Mm-hmm.
3: And God gave us these truths. He gave us the rules. He gave us these things that he's made plain. And I'm reminded of the spirit in the spirit of prophecy. This comes from Manuscript Releases, volume 18, page 63. She says, the Lord wants all to understand his providential dealings now, just now, in the time in which we live. There must be no long discussions presenting new theories in regard to prophecies which God has already made plain.
2: Amen.
1: Oh, wow.
2: Why? Because if you

0: prophets. Mm-hmm. And we saw in Micah last lesson that false prophecy is what rips the skin and the sinew and the flesh off of those bones and makes the people dead.
1: Mm-hmm.
2: Yes.
1: This brings me to Jeremiah 6:16. It says right here, "Thus saith the Lord, stand ye in the way and see and ask for the old paths. Where is the good way and walk therein, and ye shall find rest for your souls."
0: Amen.
1: But they said, "We will not walk therein."
0: So there are going to be people who are going to say those words.
1: Yes.
0: Who are going to resist and say, "I don't want those old paths.
2: Yeah.
0: I want the new."
1: And I just want to share with the viewers, if you don't know what the foundation is, what the foundation that Adventism is laid on, please go and watch Judgment Day Studies.
0: Yes.
1: JudgmentDayDocumentary.com will bring you through a whole, I think it was 14-part study series that shows you what is the foundation of Adventism. And it shows you that there's actually charts that Ellen G. White endorsed. She said that they were directed by the hand of God that contain the first, second, and third angels' messages right on the charts. If we actually believed those, preached off of them, studied them, how little arguments we would have in our pulpits.
0: Mm-hmm.
1: Because they are so clear. They're so detailed. They have all the dates. They have everything on them, all the events that pertain to prophecy and the three angels' messages.
2: Yeah. And this, now I want to go back to Daniel 11. And I'm just going to briefly touch on it. And then we're going to continue past there onto one of our next witnesses. Because we went over the first ideas through verse 44 and 45, how this is a literal prophecy. Then we've seen in Isaiah 27 that there's going to be an east wind before the four winds blow. We're talking about this world war, but there's first going to be a war in the east.
1: We talked about how wind is war.
2: And wind is war. So now I want to go quickly just recap Daniel 11, 44 and 45 and 12:1. But tidings out of the east, news out of the east.
0: Mm-hmm.
2: And if this is new, if this is the first video you're watching, make sure you go back and watch the first two studies. But tidings out of the east, news from the east. And the east was Persia, mm-hmm, or modern day Iran. So there's going to be news from Iran and from the north, which was Russia. And therefore, he shall go forth with great fury. So the king of the north is going to go with great fury, mm-hmm, which is Turkey. And utterly to make away many. So he's going to kill many. And then it says, and he shall plant the tabernacle of his palace. So he's going to move his government to Jerusalem.
0: Mm-hmm.
2: But he's going to be removed from Jerusalem. And when that happens, 12:1 takes place.
0: Mm-hmm.
2: And at that time shall Michael stand up, the great prince which standeth for thy people, and there shall be a time of trouble such as never was.
0: Mm-hmm.
2: So we have tidings out of the east and out of the north. And this is going to trouble Turkey. Mm-hmm. And they're going to then war and end up moving to Israel, moving to Jerusalem, but they'll be removed from there. And when they're removed, this is the sign, this is the event to mark when probation is closing.
0: Mm-hmm.
2: And we are seeing this in other areas of the Bible as well.
0: The end of the close of probation was preceded also by that sealing that we looked at in
2: Ezekiel.
0: Exactly.
2: The slaughter. Just before the slaughter.
0: That's right.
2: There's the sealing of Revelation 7.
0: And Ezekiel, exactly. There's
2: Ezekiel 9.
0: Yeah,
2: yes.
0: Ezekiel 9 and Revelation 7. And we are told that Ezekiel 9 will be literally fulfilled. So there is going to be a slaughter coming.
2: Yes, absolutely. And we just read the quote in Great Controversy, the events connected with the close of probation.
0: Yes.
2: So these events here that are letting us know the markers for the close of probation.
0: Yes.
2: Now, when I first seen what we're going to take a look at now, I was just blown away. So let's go to Exodus chapter 10. And once you start having your eyes opened,
0: mm-hmm,
2: and you have the eye salve, which is what Laodicea needs, they're so miserable, poor, blind, and naked.
0: Yeah.
2: And they need the eye salve in order to see clearly.

0: plainly the truth, not garbed in all of these spiritualizing theories that actually make it so utterly confusing. Once you see this, oh, east wind, from the north, the four winds, the rough wind, all of these things.
1: You just start seeing it everywhere.
2: And you start to notice it in the Bible stories even.
1: Yes.
0: So we're going to go to Exodus 10, and we're going to start with 13 and 14. Can someone please read 13 and 14?
3: And Moses stretched forth his rod over the land of Egypt, and the Lord brought an east wind upon the land all that day and all that night. And when it was morning, the east wind brought the locusts.
0: Okay, so now using this as typology, an example or ensign of the people living at the last days, because let me just quickly go there. 1 Corinthians 10, verse 11. 1 Corinthians 10, 11.
2: Now all these things happened unto them for ensamples, and they were written for our admonition, upon whom the ends of the world are come.
0: Okay, so all of these things have to do with us, because the end of the world is coming. The east wind brought the locust.
1: So we saw an east wind in Isaiah 27.
0: Exactly.
1: Now let's
0: plus
1: go
0: we
1: there,
0: see tidings from the east in 11:44 of Daniel.
2: Correct. That's right.
1: And in Isaiah 27, just to remind everybody, we read this in the last study, hath he smitten him, this is from Isaiah 27, verse 7, it says, hath he smitten him as he smote those that smote him, or is he slain according to the slaughter of them that are slain by him? 8, it says, in measure when it shooteth forth, thou shalt debate with it, he stayeth the rough wind, and this was something

0: thing it's talking about. It's talking about that great worldwide war that will take place after the close of probation. So he stayeth his rough wind in the day of the east wind.
1: Mm-hmm.
0: And in connecting that with Ezekiel 9, we realize that there is going to be a sealing taking place. Right when we see that east wind happening, we know that the sealing is definitely taking place and it's accelerating.
2: And the angels are holding the winds.
0: Angels are holding the winds that are about to slip.
2: And in that verse that you just read in verse 8, it says, when it shooteth forth. Well, locusts come when the vegetation shoots forth.
1: Yes.
0: Right. So now here in Exodus, it says that the east wind brings the locusts.
2: Mm-hmm.
0: So now we see an east wind. What on earth are the locusts?
1: So that east wind, right? Because we've seen that the tidings from the east is what caused Turkey, the king of the north, to go to Jerusalem.
2: Yes, saw that.
1: And it also caused it to destroy.
2: Yes.
1: Right? And to make away many.
0: Daniel
1: and
0: 11.
1: Here it says the east wind brought the locust.
2: Yes.
1: So two things from the east bringing something else and causing it to destroy. Now, can you read verse 14?
3: And the locusts went up over all the land of Egypt and rested in all the coasts of Egypt. Very grievous were they. Before them there were no such locusts as they, neither after them shall be such.
1: So it says that it was very grievous, and that word grievous in the Bible is connected to war, grievousness of war. Mm. So the east wind is going to bring locusts with it and cause them to destroy. Now, here's the thing. In Daniel 11, we've seen that Turkey was going to go to Jerusalem, but it would be removed from there. Now, if you can read verse 19.
3: And the Lord turned a mighty strong west wind, which took away the locusts and cast them into the Red Sea. There remained not one locust in all the coasts of Egypt.
0: Wow.
1: So we have an east wind that brought the locust, and the west wind
0: drives them away,
1: removes the locust. So now this is showing us the events that are going to precede the close of probation exactly in the same order. The east wind, and then what's going to remove the locust is a west wind. So that means we're going to have war in the west. And that is something that is quite shaking, probably to most people.
0: Well,
1: but we're told many times in Ellen White that there's going to be war in America, that civil war is going to come back, that there's going to be effects of war coming from other countries, and specifically there's going to be effects of war from these locusts, which that's the next point that we're going to be discussing.
0: Mm-hmm.
2: And it says in verse 14, there was no such locust as they, neither after them shall be such. Reminds you of Daniel 12, where it says the time of trouble is such as never has been or ever will be.
1: Exactly.
0: So we need to identify what are these locusts specifically, but you have hinted at it already, because we know from Daniel 11 that Turkey is somehow involved here. So we are seeing that there's going to be an east wind bringing a group and a west wind driving them away. And at that time shall Michael stand up.
1: Exactly. So now we're going to go to Revelation chapter 9.
2: Revelation 9 is a not very often studied chapter. And it's about the fifth and the sixth trumpet, or first and second woe.
1: Yes. And we're going to start on verse 3 and 4. If someone wants to read that.
2: I can. And there came out of the smoke locusts upon the earth, and unto them was given power as the scorpions of the earth have power. And it was commanded them that they should not hurt the grass of the earth, neither any green thing, neither any tree, but only those men which have not the seal of God in their foreheads.
1: Now, that sounds very familiar to Revelation 7.
2: It does.
0: Jeff read that in the last study.
1: It's talking about these four winds that are

0: not supposed to blow on the earth or the sea or any tree until the servants of God are sealed.
1: Yes.
0: Right? And this is talking about that it's not supposed to hurt any of the grass, only those who do not have the seal of God.
1: Mm-hmm.
0: So we also, connecting this back to Ezekiel 9, the slaughter does not affect those who have the mark.
1: That's right.
0: Right? So these locusts here are punishing those who do not have the seal of God or the mark of God. Now, we have to ask the question, who are these locusts? But before we do that, I just want to briefly cover some of the other verses in Revelation 9. We'll just quickly go through just so we can see all the different items and symbols that are used here. It says in verse 7, and the shape of the locusts were like unto horses prepared unto battle.
1: Well, that sounds just like the quote you read from Ellen White, where the four winds are as angry horses.
2: Mm-hmm. The last study. Please watch this study and the last study right after each other. One and then this one, because that'll help you kind of connect everything together.
0: So she said that the four winds are represented as an angry horse prepared that is coming to bring destruction and death.
1: That's right.
2: Sounds so, like horse prepared for battle.
0: Exactly. So we have these locusts, but they're like horses.
1: Mm-hmm.
0: And it says, and on their heads were as it were crowns like gold, and their faces were as the faces of men. So this isn't a literal locust horse. This is a symbol.
1: Right.
0: Now, we know that in the Bible, in the visions, we have different beasts, and the beasts represent kingdoms, right? And a locust is a beast. It's a creature.
1: It is.
0: And horses are beasts and creatures. So this is a very large locust horse beast that is a warring locust horse.
2: Just like all the other beasts in the Bible, they are all creatures that are conglomerates. We can't say that any of them are, you know, perfect.
0: They have eagle's wings.
2: Yes, a lion with eagle's wings. Well, that's a conglomerate. And then we have the leopard and so forth and so on. So we see these things quite consistently. And now we're seeing a horse that's also a locust.
0: Exactly. So now we go to verse 8. And they had hair as the hair of women, and their teeth were as the teeth of lions. So now they have lion's teeth.
1: Mm-hmm.
0: And they had breastplates as it were breastplates of iron. This is verse 9. And the sound of their wings was as the sound of chariots, of many horses running to battle. So we have horses, we have chariots, we have lions, we have locusts, all this combined into one power. Now I'm going to quickly skip through this. We're not going to address everything in this study about these next few verses, but I want to just point them out. So I'm just going to read the blue highlighted sections. The great river Euphrates is mentioned, and this is going to come very important later. Then it says that which was prepared for an hour, a day, a month, and a year.
2: So there's a time prophecy.
0: So there's a time prophecy here, right? Now, actually, and I skipped it. There was in verse 5 that they should be tormented 5 months.
1: Another time.
0: So there's a 5 month time prophecy. And then there is an hour, a day, a month, and a year time prophecy. And then it says, by these, this is verse 18, by these three was the third part of men killed by the fire and by the smoke and by the brimstone which issued out of their mouths. So these are fire-breathing locusts.
1: Yeah.
0: And
2: that look like horses and have wings and lion's teeth.
0: And they're prepared for battle. So they're war horses like locusts.
1: Mm-hmm.
0: And they breathe fire and smoke and brimstone out of their mouth.
1: Mm-hmm.
0: And the point why we really need to go here, we've talked about the locusts in Exodus. Now we see the locusts here. And we can continue, and we will, showing exactly what these powers are. But I think we should go straight to Great Controversy and see what the Spirit of Prophecy has to say about this. And if someone wants to read that for us.
3: In the year 1840... another remarkable fulfillment of prophecy.
0: Oh, wait a second. What did it say? Another what?
3: Remarkable.

0: remarkable fulfillment of prophecy.
1: Oh, so this was a fulfillment of prophecy.
0: Yes.
1: Okay.
2: Amen.
3: Which makes it true.
1: Okay.
0: Excited widespread interest.
1: Mm.
0: 2 years before, Josiah Litch, one of the leading ministers preaching the Second Advent, published an exposition of Revelation 9, predicting the fall of the Ottoman Empire.
1: So now wait again. Revelation 9, predicting the fall of who?
3: The Ottoman Empire.
1: Who's the Ottoman Empire now?
3: Turkey.
1: So there was a fulfillment of prophecy in Revelation 9 involving Turkey.
3: And if it was error, it could not have been fulfilled prophecy.
1: Exactly.
3: Because a non-fulfillment is an error.
2: This is what I was saying in the last part study. Very, very important that we do not twist and wrest the words of the prophet, the words of the Bible, because people do it with both, and twist them to say things that are not being said. It is very clear that another remarkable fulfillment of prophecy excited widespread interest.
1: Yeah.
2: Leave it there. Don't touch it. It's not touchable ground.
1: If we start saying things that were perfect fulfillments are error, now what is truth?
3: How can there be any truth?
2: The issue with doing that is that your mind becomes accustomed to twisting and wresting the words of the prophet and the words of scripture to a point where you now have license to do it in other places.
1: Yep.
3: This is called higher criticism.
2: Oh, she didn't mean that, they say. What do you know she meant? Do you have another quote that proves she did not mean that? Do you have another quote that gives better context? The answer is absolutely no. But I can give you more quotes, more evidence to prove that she did mean this.
3: Mm-hmm.
2: I can give you quotes.
1: I can't even say she didn't mean it.
2: It's
1: another remarkable fulfillment of prophecy. And then it says, Revelation 9 predicted the fall of the Ottoman Empire. She's not missing words.
2: No.
1: And if we want to say that she didn't mean what she said, you're making the spread of prophecy of none effect. That's the long and the short of it.
2: And we have to be so careful because, like I said, it actually confuses the mind. It gets you to a point where you can't even see truth from error anymore.
3: Exactly.
2: And that's a very dangerous place to be.
3: And this is what Satan wants.
2: Mm-hmm.
3: He wants us to twist and wrest so that we have no foundation. So
2: right.
3: We cannot discern between good and evil, between right and wrong, between truth and error.
2: Right.
3: And then we become deceived. And so if it says, if possible, even the elect would be deceived, this is how it's done.
1: Yeah.
3: By allowing this kind of mentality and argumentation to happen.
2: See, we need to ask ourselves, what I was going to say earlier is, do you have other quotes that can prove that this is not what she meant? There's no way to twist this, and there are no other quotes. But there are plenty of other quotes that prove that this is what she meant. They endorse it. There's two or three witnesses of her own writing showing that this is truth. And those, you can look them up. They're all the quotes that reference the charts, the 1840 chart, the 1843 chart, the 1850 chart. All of them are directed by the hand of God. They are truth, and they speak and not lie. So how can this particular prophecies on those charts, both of them? So when you couple them all together, you can see you have a firm foundation to know that this is truth. But the danger is when we take license to do this, it's scary where it can go.
3: It is.
2: It's scary. And we have to be asking ourselves a really important point, which is that true Christianity is principle-based. So it's principle-based on the Bible. It's not principle-based on some other man's wisdom.
3: Right.
2: But it's principle-based. And we know Joseph worked by principle. We can say that right away. We see that in the story. But everything is actually principle-based. Every patriarch was principle-based. And we need to ask ourselves, whenever we hear something like, oh, she didn't actually mean that, da-da-da-da, oh, you believe that? That's weird. You have to ask yourself, what principle is coming under fire right now? As soon as you ask yourself, is there any principle from the Bible that is being tested

0: right now? And if the answer is yes, then you need to pass that test by clinging to Jesus. And if the answer is no, okay. But in this case, there is an absolute yes. There is a resounding yes. There's a principle being tested here. And that is, do you believe man's words or God's words?
1: Well, and the Bible says where there is no vision, the people perish.
2: Mm-hmm. Exactly.
1: So if we start casting doubt on the prophet, on the spirit of prophecy, we're setting ourselves up for disaster.
0: Mm-hmm.
1: Because it doesn't just stop at topics like this. It doesn't just stop at 1840. That's only the beginning.
0: Mm-hmm.
1: And we're seeing that now in our church. People coming out saying, if Ellen White were alive today, we would have a different scenario of end time events. There would be no Sunday law. There would be no all these things.
0: So then she was a false prophet because the things she said in the past were then error. She had to change them. She had to update them.
1: Yes.
0: That makes them false.
1: And oftentimes the people who would look upon that as heresy, and we don't want anything to do with that, are the same people who will take statements like this still and say, well, error fulfilled the prophecy. That's really not what she meant. We have to take the entire spirit of prophecy. We can't pick and choose what we want to believe.
0: Mm-hmm.
1: We can't do that with the Bible. We can't do that with the prophet.
0: There are many principles coming under fire in this scenario. And we need to pray with wisdom that the Lord will open. If you are found in this situation where you thought maybe this was error for some reason, you need to pray and ask the Lord to show you what principles are under fire.
2: Yes.
0: Because this is plain words. And we have no right to twist them.
1: Amen. She says, well, I'll start up here. 2 years before, Josiah Litch, one of the leading ministers preaching the Second Advent, published an exposition of Revelation 9, predicting the fall of the Ottoman Empire, and specifying not only the year, but the very day on which this would take place. According to this exposition, which was purely a matter of calculation on the prophetic periods of Scripture, the Turkish government would surrender its independence on the 11th day of August, 1840. The prediction was widely published, and thousands watched the course of events with eager interest. At the very time specified, Turkey, through her ambassadors, accepted the protection of the Allied powers of Europe, and thus placed herself under the control of Christian nations. The event exactly fulfilled the prediction.
3: Mm-hmm.
1: When it became known, multitudes were convinced of the correctness of the principles of prophetic interpretation adopted by Miller and his associates, and a wonderful impetus was given to the Advent movement.
0: This is what I was saying last study, that what this scenario of the 1840 fulfillment was showing was the correctness of the principles of Miller. And what are the principles of Miller? Friends, we really need to know. The principles of Miller are here. They're here, sure.
2: They're these Miller's rules.
0: But why were they so important back then? Because they are what our Advent church is founded on. It's founded on the principles of Miller. It's because they're not Miller's principles, they're Bible principles. And if we throw them away, we are throwing away our foundation.
2: They were adopted by Miller. They weren't invented by Miller.
3: Yes, because they're Bible principles.
2: Exactly.
3: They're not Miller's. There's a Bible verse for each of these rules here.
0: Mm-hmm.
1: And I just want to say that when we talk about 1840 and what happened here, this also comes under the banner of the Eastern Question.
3: Mm-hmm.
1: And she says a wonderful impetus was given to the Advent movement. And here's something I want to bring out, because I think we're missing, Adventists are missing an important concept here, because this Eastern Question, people are interested in this. People are drawn towards the things in the Middle East, especially like the evangelicals and things like that. Their minds are already directed in that direction. Now, do they have the wrong interpretation of those things? Yes.
2: They do.
0: Mm-hmm.
1: There is a difference there. But their minds are already conditioned in that way. And I think we're missing an opportunity here
0: mm-hmm.
1: to give this message to those people that can bring them into the truth.
0: Amen.
3: Yeah.
1: And
3: widespread interest, it said.
1: Yes. Yes. And another thing I wanted to say was the same principles that Miller used to, actually Miller and his associates used to come up to, with this conclusion regarding the Eastern question are the same principles he used to come up with the 2300 years. And all these things of the cleansing of the sanctuary, investigative judgment. So if we say that this is wrong,
0: then the principle
3: we have to question everything.
1: We have to question everything. Our central pillar is gone.
3: 100%.
1: We have nothing.
3: If we, like what you just said, okay, Revelation 9, verse 5 says tormented 5 months.
2: Mm-hmm.
3: Okay, so 5 months, which if we add that up, there's 30 days to a biblical month. So 30 times 5, 150 days, Ezekiel 4, verse 6, day for a year, 150 years.
1: Mm-hmm.
3: Now, if you're going to say, well, that doesn't mean that, then you have to say a couple of chapters later where it says in Revelation 13, 5, and power was given unto him to continue 40 and 2 months. Well, that 40 and 2 months now is not able to be used that way, right? Either.
2: Exactly.
0: Or the time, times, and dividing of times, too. It's all because a day, a month, and a year, we have the same type of language. All of it would then have to be thrown away.
2: And this Eastern question, this is what this was that was being preached there.
3: Yeah.
2: And it gave impetus to the Advent movement. It made people want to listen when they realized this came true. And the exact same thing is going to happen at the end of time, right? Very close soon.

0: this really brings us now, okay. We just read in great controversy that Revelation 9 is talking about who? What power?
1: The locusts.
2: The Ottoman Empire.
0: The Ottoman Empire. Turkey. The locust. Now, I want to quickly go and show you from the Bible who the locust is. And we're going to go to the book of Judges.
1: Yes.
0: Judges chapter 6. We're going to go to Judges 6, and I mean, we could read lots of verses here, but just to make it short, we're going to start at verse 5. Judges 6, verse 5, "For they came up with their cattle and their tents, and they came as grasshoppers."
1: Mm. And that locusts are grasshoppers.
0: They are grasshoppers. People are going to say, well, grasshoppers and locusts. No. Even today, when we say locust, a locust is purely a grasshopper that has swarmed.
1: Uh-huh.
0: They go into a different mindset. Mm-hmm. They almost go crazy and they just get into this devouring stage.
2: The locust is the swarm.
0: Mm-hmm. Exactly. So the grasshopper and the locust are the same creature. "They came as grasshoppers for multitude, for both they and their camels were without number, and they entered into the land to destroy it."
1: Mm-hmm.
0: The same thing. "And Israel was greatly impoverished because of the" who?
1: Midianites.
0: "Midianites. And the children of Israel cried unto the Lord." Now we're going to go
2: Midianites are the grasshoppers.
0: The Midianites are the grasshoppers. Now let's go one more chapter. We're going to go Judges 7, verse 12. "And the Midianites and the Amalekites and all the children of the east."
1: Mm.
0: So now we have the children of the east.
2: All of them.
0: "Lay along the valley like" what?
3: Grasshoppers.
0: "Grasshoppers for multitude. And their camels were" what? "Without number. As the sand by the seaside for multitude." Now, this "without number" and all of these, it's going to show up several times. These grasshoppers, these locusts. Now let's go.
1: It's clear.
0: It's so clear. The people of the east. Judges 8, verse 24. "And Gideon said unto them, I would desire request of you that ye would give me every man the earrings of his prey, for they had golden earrings," and that actually in Hebrew is a crescent. Mm. So it's a crescent moon-shaped earring that they had. "For they had golden earrings because they were"
2: Ishmaelites.
0: So this is the descendants of Ishmael. This is the feud that's been going forever and ever and ever in history. Yes. Israel versus Ishmael. We have Israel, the land of Israel, and we have the locust.
2: We have
0: the people of the east. We have the people of Turkey, all wanting a piece of this area because they feel it is their heritage.
1: And Turkey was much bigger than the country that it is there right now.
0: Yeah,
1: it actually encompassed all of the whole Middle East, all around Israel.
0: The Ottoman Empire was one of the most powerful and formidable armies of all time.
1: Yes.
0: Mm-hmm. So this now, and we can't go through the entire book, but I wish we could go through the entire book, brings us to Joel.
2: Joel is an excellent book.
0: And we're going to start in Joel 1. We're going to read verses 2-6, and if someone wants to do that for us.
1: "Hear this, ye old men, and give ear, all ye inhabitants of the land. Hath this been in your days, or even in the days of your fathers? Tell ye your children of it, and let your children tell their children, and their children another generation. That which the palmer worm hath left, hath the locust eaten. And that which the locust hath left, hath the cankerworm eaten. And that which the cankerworm hath left, hath the caterpillar eaten."
0: Okay. People are going to wonder, what are these four different insects? And the truth is, these four insects are actually all the same insect.
2: What you need right now is a young boy who loved playing with bugs. Because as soon as you have somebody who's gone through the books and learned about all the different nature experiences, they'll know what this is.

0: So we have the larva stage, the caterpillar stage. We have all of this. And actually, some translations and in the original, it's the chewing locust, the flying locust, the swarming locust, the stages.
1: So different stages of the locust life cycle.
0: Exactly. Different types of locusts. There's four types here. And that does have significance that maybe at another point we can go into, or people can study for themselves. They can look at these four types of locusts. And if locusts are Ishmaelites, well, that gives you a hint now to take a look.
1: Shall I keep reading?
0: Yes.
1: Awake, ye drunkards, and weep, and howl, all ye drinkers of wine, because of the new wine, for it is cut off from your mouth.
2: Mm.
1: For a nation is come up upon my land.
0: So here we don't have to guess anymore. In Revelation 9, when it said locust, can we use Daniel 7, verse 16 and 17 to interpret
1: this?
0: Yes,
1: we can.
2: Amen.
0: We can, because Joel says so.
1: It's a nation.
0: It's a nation. Okay.
1: For a nation has come up upon my land, strong and without number, just like we read in Judges. Whose teeth are the teeth of a lion.
0: Where did we see that?
1: Revelation 9.
2: Yep.
1: And he hath the cheek teeth of a great lion.
0: There we go. So we have these symbols starting to come together. So now I wonder who Joel is talking about.
2: Well, I think we know now. It's the Ottoman Empire.
0: Okay. So now let's jump down to verse 15.
1: Alas, for the day of the Lord is at hand, and as a destruction from the Almighty shall it come.
0: Okay. Mm-hmm. What is the day of the Lord?
2: Well, some people might think it's the Sabbath.
0: Okay.
1: Okay.
2: But
0: that is a specific day of the Lord.
2: That is the day of the Lord. But we need to remember the context when we're studying the Bible. Is the Sabbath day a day of destruction?
1: No.
0: No.
2: Is it a call my Sabbaths a delight?
1: Yes.
2: Holy and elect of the Lord, right? So the Sabbath day is supposed to be a very happy, peaceful day that we spend time with God and nature and our families.
0: Yeah.
2: So this day is obviously a very different day.
0: It is. And it's going to describe this day even more as we keep going.
2: Mm-hmm.
0: So this day, if we jump to the book of Revelation.
2: Revelation 18.
0: So we see several things. We'll go to 18 and verse 8. And then we're going to go to Revelation 16. Revelation 18, verse 8, therefore shall her plagues come in one day, death and mourning and famine, and she shall be utterly burned with fire, for strong is the Lord God who judgeth her.
2: Mm-hmm.
0: Now, this is very similar to what we see, the destruction and the fire. We're going to see this all in Joel here, just like 18:8. Now let's go to Revelation 16. And we're going to go to 16 verse 14. For they are the spirits of devils working miracles, which go forth unto the kings of the earth and the whole world to gather them to the battle of that great day of God Almighty. So the day of God is in the day of the plagues.
2: Mm-hmm. Similar to the day of reckoning that the Bible talks about as well.
0: Right. So now let's go back to Joel. So alas, for the day of the Lord is at hand, and it has destruction. Now can you read verse 18?
1: How do the beasts groan? The herds of cattle are perplexed because they have no pasture. Yea, the flocks of sheep are made desolate.
0: Desolation again. Mm-hmm. Verse 19.
1: O Lord, to thee will I cry, for the fire hath devoured the pastures of the wilderness, and the flame hath burned all the trees of the field.
0: Okay, so we have the fire here again, and it's burning the trees, and it's causing destruction,
1: mm-hmm.
0: right? Okay, now what came out of the mouth of the locust?
2: Fire.
0: So this fire is coming out of the locust, and that's what's happening in Joel. It says these locusts are causing this destruction, and fire is coming out of their mouth. And we're going to see that even more clearly. Verse 20.
1: The beasts of the field cry also unto thee, for the

0: rivers of waters are dried up, and the fire hath devoured the pastures of the wilderness.
1: That's part of the plagues.
2: This is part of the plagues. Mm-hmm. Joel is talking about the time of the plagues, mm-hmm. the time of the four winds. Now, people might be saying, well, this is crazy. Are you telling me that Turkey is going to be involved with the plagues? Well,
0: it's not like the locusts are.
2: It seems pretty clear. If we read the Bible as it reads, and we'll be going into a little more detail about this later, but so far we're seeing these locusts have a lot to do with the final events. The east wind, again, we're backing up all the way, right? The east wind is bringing the locusts.
0: And the locusts have done this work before. In Revelation 9, we have the fifth and the sixth trumpet. And yes. Both of those were scourges used by God upon the papacy.
2: Yes.
0: To prevent the papacy from exterminating the last reformer, the last Protestant, yes. the last person who wants to resist. And it's because of them that those people were not completely extinguished.
1: Correct.
2: And we're waiting for the third woe, mm-hmm. which will be the same power and be used for the same purpose.
0: They're the scourge of God.
2: To protect God's people and mm-hmm. to scourge mm-hmm. the people who are in rebellion. Now let's go to chapter 2. If you can read verse 1-3. And if you want to stop and make a comment, go ahead.
1: Blow ye the trumpet in Zion, and sound an alarm in my holy mountain. Let all the inhabitants of the land tremble, for the day of the Lord cometh, for it is nigh at hand. The close of probation, again, we're talking about the day of reckoning, mm-hmm. the final plagues. A day of darkness and of gloominess, a day of clouds and thick darkness. As the morning spread upon the mountains, a great people, a strong people, there hath not been ever like, neither shall there be any more after it, even to the years of many generations.
2: So same descriptor as the locust in Egypt. Mm-hmm. You know, we're just seeing this repeating and repeating and repeating, okay?
1: And I also want to just point out again that we see it's a day of darkness and gloominess. So that's definitely not the Sabbath day we're talking about here.
0: No.
1: It's very clear that we're talking about the day that the Lord will pour out the plagues.
2: Yes.
3: And this is so simple. It's not garbed in any sort of mystery or spiritual. Mm-hmm. Many times when pastors will present the book of Joel, you come out more confused at the end than you do it starting out. But if we just take the Bible as it reads and the way God intended it, this is the result. We have the truth plain. We're to make the truth plain.
2: Mm-hmm. Absolutely. Verse 3.
1: A fire devoureth before them, and behind them a flame burneth. The land is as a great garden of Eden before them, and behind them a desolate wilderness. Yea, and nothing shall escape them.
2: So they are breathing fire. If fire is going before them, and it's desolation behind them.
0: Death and destruction is what
2: exactly
0: was
2: the angry horses, these locusts, fire breathing locusts, are coming for death and destruction. Now, verse 4.
1: The appearance of them is as the appearance of horses.
2: Ah, where did we see that?
1: Revelation 9.
2: Okay.
1: And as horsemen, so shall they run. Now, I just want to remind everybody again that remember Joel 1:6 said, for a nation. So we are hearing the explanation of these symbols right now. Verse 5?
2: Verse 5.
1: Okay. Like the noise of chariots on the top of mountains shall they leap. Again, Revelation
2: chariots.
1: 9.
2: Yep.
1: Like the noise of a flame of fire that devoureth the stubble, as a strong people set in battle array.
0: We heard about the noise as well.
1: Mm-hmm.
0: Didn't we read about that?
2: Noise.
0: And the shaking that would be coming.
2: Yep. Mm. They prophesied about the four winds. They heard the noise and then caused the shaking.
0: That was Ezekiel 37.
1: The rumbling, yes.
2: Exactly.
3: And also, we read this quote in the last study, but I think it would be good to reference it again. Selected Messages, Volume 3, page 409, paragraph 1, says, angels are holding the four winds,
2: mm-hmm.
3: represented as an angry horse. Mm-hmm.

0: seeking to break loose and rush over the face of the whole earth, mm-hmm. bearing destruction and death in its path. So the angry horse, four winds, a nation coming upon my holy mountain. Yeah. All these things are connected.
1: This is becoming so clear.
2: And it says that it's wanting to break loose.
3: Yes.
2: So if it's wanting to break loose, what's happening to it?
4: It's being held.
2: Now, we can see there was a 100-year treaty.
1: Mm-hmm.
2: And it was being held back. Why? Because God's people weren't ready.
3: That's right.
2: They were Laodicean. The treaty ended last year.
3: Yes.
2: The treaty ended.
3: 2023.
2: Sorry.
3: Yes.
2: Two years ago. So now this horse is getting ready to break loose.
1: We have borrowed time. Honestly, like the Lord is so merciful that he saw a people unready. And he said, we need to give them more time.
2: Absolutely. Yeah.
1: But this is now the end of that.
2: This is the end. Verse 7.
1: They shall run like mighty men. They shall climb the wall like men of war. And they shall march everyone on his way. And they shall not break their ranks. Sorry. Do you want me to keep going?
2: That's good. I think that's a good place to stop. There is so much in Joel. I mean, we can keep going. It talks about the latter rain. It talks about the Day of Atonement. It talks about the Battle of Armageddon. The midnight cry is in here. There's so much in this book. And, you know, we need to be studying these things.
3: We need to be studying these minor prophets because they spoke for our time. More than for their own time, Ellen White says. And we are finding precious gems as we connect all these truths together. And I'm reminded of William Miller's dream.
2: Yes.
3: The casket that had all the beautiful jewels in it. And then what happened? All the people came
2: to look
3: and they got scattered. Spurious jewels were thrown in amongst the bunch. Dust and dirt covered them. And
1: the casket was torn in pieces.
3: The casket was torn in pieces.
2: Which means the principles were torn in pieces.
3: That's right.
1: Correct. Because what was the size of the casket?
2: It was 6 by 6 by 10, which that dimension is 360, which is exactly how many days in a biblical year. And that was what unlocked the prophecies, was the day for a year.
3: That's what unlocked the prophecy in 1840 of the Ottomans. And it was that prophetic interpretation by Miller that showed this day for year principle that made everybody excited and realize that he's telling the truth.
1: And then they tore those principles, those pieces, the casket in pieces, showing that the Lord knew that the principles would be.
3: And it was done. Look at Desmond Ford. He went and destroyed our whole 2300 day teaching because of the day for year principle.
2: Yeah. Mm-hmm.
3: That was the exact thing. And it was all because of this mindset that has come into the church.
1: But I have to say, Desmond Ford was taking a mindset that had already come in and brought it to fruition.
3: Exactly. He followed it to its end.
1: Correct. There was a spiritualistic idea that had come into our church, which came already with
2: Louis F.
1: Weir. I forgot his name for a minute there. Came in with Louis F. Weir. And then Desmond Ford took those principles and brought them all the way. Well, if this, then this. If this, then this, then this. Yep. Then it's all wrong. And you know what? He was right if you use those principles.
3: Right. Everything gets thrown into the waste paper basket if you follow those principles. You may not be there yet, but if you follow those principles consistently across the board, you will end up just like him.
2: If you follow Weir's rules that he outlines, and he has 13 rules of interpretation, and if we use... Now, what a lot of Adventists say today is we're historical grammatical.
3: Yes.
2: Is that true?
3: No.
2: It's absolutely not true. Ellen White was not historical grammatical. Miller was not historical grammatical. We were literal historical prophecy. Mm-hmm. That is it. We used the Bible to explain itself. We didn't say, okay, Now we're going to take the grammatical words, and that's going to, this is higher criticism. Because Ellen White talks about this.
1: You take the word in grammatical, for those that don't know, what you do is you take the word and you look it up in the Hebrew, and then you find the definition, and now that's what gives you the interpretation. Problem with that is that there are many different ways that you interpret a word, because there are many

0: dialects, many versions of Hebrew or Greek. And so there are many different theologians that will stand up and say, well, they didn't really mean it that way. They probably meant it this way. And that word could be actually meant this way. That word could also be meant that way. And we have that in English today. There are many words that could be meant different ways, depending on the context, the nuances. And that's the same with that. So taking that, and now you're reliant on a theologian to explain what it possibly meant.
1: And who knows if that Hebrew dictionary
0: is the right one,
1: even what was originally
2: exactly
1: language meant.
2: Changes over time. Let's read rule number 14.
1: Okay.
2: Because Miller put this in here for exactly this reason, I do believe. The most important rule of all is that you must have faith. It must be a faith that requires a sacrifice. A sacrifice of what? Our pet idea?
1: Mm-hmm.
2: And if tried, would give up the dearest object on earth, the world and all its desires, character, living, occupation, friends, home, comforts, and worldly honors. If any of these should hinder our believing any part of God's word, it would show our faith to be vain.
1: Wow.
2: Nor can we ever believe so long as one of these motives lies lurking in our hearts.
1: Yep.
2: We must believe that God will never forfeit his word. And we can have confidence that he that takes notice of the sparrow and numbers the hairs of our head will guard the translation of his own word.
1: Absolutely.
2: Is that not true?
1: Yeah.
2: Do we need to be greater than God?
1: No.
2: No, God is the one in charge of the character, the care of his word, and will guard the translation of his own word and throw a barrier around it and prevent those who sincerely trust in God and put implicit confidence in his word from erring far from the truth, though they may not understand Hebrew or Greek.
1: Amen. There we go.
2: So you don't need Hebrew or Greek.
0: Amen. And I want to take you to rule 5 as well. It says, Scripture must be its own expositor, since it is a rule of itself. If I depend on a teacher to expound it to me, and he should guess at its meaning or desire to have it so on account of his sectarian creed or to be thought wise, then his guessing, his desire, creed, or wisdom is my rule and not the Bible.
2: Amen.
1: Absolutely.
2: Absolutely.
0: That's
1: you know what?
0: Exactly.
1: We have a very good example of this
2: that
1: most people know, but they don't even notice what they're doing.
2: Mm-hmm.
1: So if we go to Revelation 13, verse 1, and it says, and I stood upon the sand of the sea, and I saw a beast rise up out of the sea. And what does everybody use to explain sea?
0: People.
1: And how do they do that?
3: Revelation 17, verse 15.
1: Revelation 17, 15. So let's go there and read that for us.
3: And he saith unto me, the waters which thou sawest where the whore sitteth are peoples and multitudes and nations and tongues.
1: Does it say sea in that verse?
2: No.
3: No.
1: It doesn't. If we're going to use historical grammatical, we no longer can use that verse to explain Revelation 13.
2: Aha. Uh-huh.
3: Mm-hmm.
2: That's
1: this
2: a very
1: is the problem.
2: Example.
1: The Bible is using common sense.
2: Mm-hmm.
1: It's using common words of the people. Sea is obviously water.
2: And that's why the river of Euphrates can also reference
1: water.
2: People.
1: Mm. So if we use that same reasoning, we cannot come to the waters being the sea being the same thing, but obviously sea is waters. Locusts are grasshoppers. We have these same things. If we say it has to be H-123, whatever the number is, we are now capping the word and not allowing the Bible to interpret itself.
2: Exactly.
1: And we have the same problem when we get to the four winds. What are the four winds? What is the rough wind and the whirlwind? Everything gets all confused because the Bible is written in many dialects. And if it's not the exact same word, we're going to hold it to that is just, it doesn't make sense.

0: and it's not what God intended. I mean, we have Noah, and then we have Noah, and they're spelled two different ways, but it's addressing the same person.
1: It's just
0: right?
1: dialects that it was written in.
0: Exactly.
1: And see, we have to remember that the Lord invites us, come, let us reason together. So he wants us to really reason with our minds on the word. And as we do that, we'll get more reasoning power and more reasoning power, and we'll be able to really see things clearly. If you go to anybody and read to them, you know, about the Whore of Babylon with seven stars and riding on a beast and with a golden cup and scarlet and this, and you say, who's this? They're going to say, well, I think that's a symbol of something. Is it, you know, did that actually take place? They're going to be like, no, I think
0: a grammatical
1: it's a
0: word does not say this is a symbol for the papacy.
1: Right. But logic tells you, yes, of course, this is a symbol. And so you go into the scripture and you find the meanings for it. And that's what the Lord intended us with his word.
0: Absolutely.
2: And this interpretation, historical, grammatical, is really, really dangerous. And we've explained some of that, you've mentioned some. But if you go back and look at the history of how they came up with this interpretation, it actually came about in the Age of Enlightenment or the Age of Reason.
3: Oh, yes.
2: So, and we just read from Miller's Rules that we are to have faith. We are to put faith above reason.
1: Mm-hmm.
2: But if we put reason above faith, who has that motto? That comes from Catholicism.
3: That's Jesuit.
0: Yeah.
2: So this interpretation of spiritualizing, like Louis F. Weir and all this stuff, it comes from the wine of Babylon.
0: That's
2: how dangerous this is.
3: Mm-hmm. And we see sometimes people say, yeah, but it sounds so logical and reasonable. But logic and reason is not the way we study the Bible. It has to be logical to us. Since when are we the criteria of logic?
0: If I tell you, hey, you need to keep the Sabbath. Well, actually not me. The Bible says you need to keep the Sabbath. Well, I have to work on Sabbath or I lose my job.
3: Right.
0: Well, is the reasonable thing to keep the Sabbath? It's not necessarily reasonable.
3: No.
0: But it is right.
3: Right.
0: There's a difference between faith and saying, you know what?
3: Exactly.
0: God will provide, and being obedient to that.
3: Mm-hmm.
0: It's the same faith of Noah, mm-hmm. of building the ark. People say, oh, it's works. It's not works. He believed that a flood was coming, and God said, you better build a boat so you don't die.
1: Mm-hmm.
0: The same thing about preparing for country living, because the no buy, no sell is coming. And now we see even more signs that we're that much closer with the east winds, with the four winds, with all of this concept just coming together. Mm-hmm. We need to have that faith that works, because faith without works is dead.
3: Yes.
2: And also, I'm reminded of a quote in the Spirit of Prophecy. When we're talking about Joel and all these things, and we've connected that with a specific book of Daniel. We've talked about that in lecture number one. We're going through these concepts and finding the east wind and all this. And that's exactly what she says to do. She says, I have been deeply impressed. Now, who impresses the prophet?
1: God,
3: the Spirit of God.
2: I have been impressed with the importance of studying the book of Daniel in connection with the smaller prophets, especially Malachi. Through the prophets, God has given a delineation of what will come to pass in the last days of this earth's history, and the Jewish economy is full of instruction for us.
0: So you're telling me that she's saying that Joel has to do with the final events?
2: Yes.
0: That's incredible. And I emphasize that because people are not coupling those minor prophets. We went through Micah,

0: All.
1: Yeah.
0: And that's what I'm reminded of. We take one part and we just hammer it and hammer it and hammer it because we're lazy. We do not go into the Bible. We do not see all the other prophecies, all the minor
1: We think we're
0: prophets.
1: rich and increased with goods.
0: We're good.
1: We're rich in, we think, in doctrine.
0: But we know not that we are poor, miserable,
1: Yes.
0: blind, and naked.
2: Now, since you mentioned it, let's just make this connection really brief and really quick. Revelation 14, verse 9. This is the third angel's message.
0: Mm-hmm.
2: Now this is coming full circle. This has to connect to the three angels' messages. Revelation 14, verse 9, and the third angel followed them, saying with a loud voice, if any man worship the beast in his image and receive his mark in his forehead or in his hand, the same shall drink of the wine of the wrath of God, which is poured out without mixture into the cup of his indignation, and he shall be tormented with what?
3: Fire
2: and
3: brimstone.
2: And then the first sentence of verse 11, and the smoke.
0: Mm-hmm.
2: So where did we see the definer of fire, brimstone, and smoke?
1: We saw that in Joel.
2: We saw that in Joel, and we had the definer in Revelation 9.
0: Mm-hmm.
2: Revelation 9, verse 18, by these three was the third part of men killed, by the fire and by the smoke and by the brimstone which issued out of their mouth. Where does the fire, brimstone, and smoke come from? That is the wine of the wrath of God.
1: This is the third.
2: It comes out of the fire-breathing locust.
0: Yes.
2: It
0: yes.
2: comes from the Turks.
1: And that's the third woe.
2: This is the third
1: woe. That's the end of the close of probation, the end of probation.
0: Tell the viewers why we mix the Ottomans and then change the word to Turks and change the words to Mohammedans. Why do we do that?
2: Okay, so these terms were used at different stages. So you had the Mohammedans, you had the Ottoman Empire, which is now known as Turkey or the Turks.
1: Uh-huh.
2: So we just use the different terms because of different time periods
0: mm-hmm.
2: that was ruling.
0: They were the same people.
2: It's the same group.
0: But they yes. were a group that called themselves the Mohammedans.
2: Same area.
0: Then they called themselves the Ottomans. And then they are now calling themselves Turkey because it's the same geographic area
2: yes.
0: given to us in Daniel 11. And it is the same group of people. The important part, too, is that that group, although they changed their name throughout history or have evolved, they have not gone away and a new group come in. It's always the same group.
2: Same power.
0: Mm-hmm.
1: Same area.
0: Same area, same people.
3: And another parallel would be if you look at Revelation chapter 14, what we just read, those who receive the mark of the beast partake in the fire, smoke, and brimstone. Now, if you receive the mark of the beast, what don't you have?
2: The seal of
3: God. You don't have the... So those who get the fire and brimstone and smoke don't have the seal of God.
2: Mm-hmm. And this is the slaughter.
3: And the slaughter, yes. And if we go back to Revelation chapter 9, the locusts, speaking of the locusts, mm-hmm. it says, verse 4, and it was commanded that they should not hurt the grass of the earth, neither any green thing, neither any tree, but only those men which have not the seal of God in their foreheads.
2: Exactly.
0: So God has put a boundary for these people. And you can say, well, why would God put a boundary for somebody who's not God's people? Why are they going to obey? Why are they going to honor something that God has told them to do if they're not followers of Christ? Well, it's because we know and we are told and we can see. There's three witnesses right there. We're told by the spirit of prophecy and by the Bible, and we can see it just by the experience of history, that God holds rulers in his hand. He can control where the bounds are. He's mm-hmm. holding the winds. People are ready to start war at any time, but God says no. God can remove and sets up and removes kings. God can control the whole situation. He has the playbook, Ellen White
2: Absolutely.
0: Tells us. So why would these people randomly not hurt God's people, even though they themselves are not necessarily part of that group? Well, it's because God has put a boundary that they cannot cross. because he's the one who's ultimately in charge.
1: And we can see here two kinds of marks. Mm-hmm. The mark of God.

0: or seal of God, more known as, and then the mark of the beast. And both two groups, that's the only two that are going to be at the end of time. And if any viewers would like to know what is the mark of the beast, we have a study guide on that. Mm-hmm. And you can write in to support@amazingdiscoveries.org and you can request that free study guide, or you can find it on our website. If you type in mark of the beast, it will show up under resources and study guides.
1: We also have a video on the mark of the beast in the final countdown.
0: We do.
1: Study as well, called the mark of the beast. So we have resources for that. And I just want to make an appeal as we wrap up, and I'm not cutting anyone off if anyone else wants to say something still before we close, but just one thing I really want to say that's important. There's a concept called the Alpha and the Omega of apostasy that's brought up in Ellen G. White's writings. And she says that Kellogg, who was a man who lived in the time of her days, he wrote a book called The Living Temple. And Ellen White said that that was the Alpha of apostasy. And she had a vision that there was an iceberg ahead, and it was the omega of apostasy, and it was our duty to meet it. And that she said, when the omega comes, it will be far worse than the alpha.
0: Mm-hmm.
1: So we know already what the alpha is. It's the living temple. And she said that the core of it, the core issue of the living temple, was that it was spiritualistic. Now, a lot of people say it was pantheism, that he was actually pantheistic.
0: Mm-hmm.
1: Well, if you follow some of his thoughts all the way to the end, then yes, it was pantheism, but it wasn't blatant pantheism. It was blatant spiritualism.
0: Mm-hmm.
2: And spiritualism in the fact that how he interpreted the Bible was in a spiritual sense.
1: Exactly. That was the problem. It was baby step number one,
0: mm-hmm,
1: that led you down a path that is very dangerous. It's forbidden ground. And many people have not read The Living Temple, and I highly recommend not doing that. In fact, I urge you not to do that. But one thing that you will know, or one thing you should know about that book, is that the error is so garbed that you won't be able to spot it with a naked eye. And that's why it's so important not to read that book, because it's so

0: bad unless you have your oil in your lamp, that you have light that you can see through that darkness. It's so dangerous. And that was just phase one. Phase two is going to be more prevalent. And I can see it's more prevalent. We have spiritualized the scriptures everywhere. And we don't know truth because of it.
1: And she says in First Selected Messages, page 204, paragraph 2, she says, "The enemy of souls has sought to bring in the supposition that a great reformation was to take place among Seventh-day Adventists, and that this reformation would consist in giving up the doctrines which stand as the pillars of our faith and engaging in a process of reorganization."
2: Yeah.
1: "Were this reformation to take place, what would be the result? The principles of truth."
2: Miller's rules.
1: "That God in his wisdom has given to the remnant church would be discarded."
0: Mm-hmm, mm-hmm.
1: "Our religion would be changed."
0: Mm-hmm.
1: "The fundamental principles that have sustained the work for the last 50 years would be accounted as error."
2: And how many people are doing that exact thing? They're saying those 50 years, that was all nonsense.
3: They're even saying that the fulfillment was error. The fulfillment of prophecy was error.
1: "A new organization would be established. Books of a new order would be written."
2: Mm-hmm.
1: "A system of intellectual philosophy would be introduced."
0: Science, so-called, Ellen White says.
1: Amen. "The founders of this system would go into the cities and do a wonderful work."
0: Mm.
1: "The Sabbath, of course, would be lightly regarded, as also the God who created it. Nothing would be allowed to stand in the way of the new movement. The leaders would teach that virtue is better than vice, but God being removed, they would place their dependence on human power, which without God is worthless.
0: Mm-hmm.
1: Their foundation would be built on the sand, and storm and tempest would sweep away the structure."
0: Mm. Friends, there's a storm coming,
3: and
0: it will sweep away those that do not have a sure foundation. Now is our time to make sure we're rooted in the true, solid word of God.
2: Yes. Thank you, everyone, for joining us for this study. Please get yourselves Miller's Rules or go on our website. If you just type in on Google, Amazing Discoveries, Miller's Rules, we have a page dedicated to Miller's Rules. And get familiar. Get studying. Get into these books. Start looking at Joel. Start looking at Micah and Jeremiah and all of these things. It is not as complicated as people make it out. You need to be studying for yourself. We have definitely not exhausted this subject. We are barely scratching the tip of the iceberg, but there's much more to come. We have a lot more planned. These are very important times and events that we're seeing happening in the world right now, and we must be ready. God bless, and we'll see you in the next study. So here's the yoke so far. We have done a lot of work so far. These weren't perfect boards, not by any stretch of the imagination. But it's going to look beautiful when we're done and be very functional.

There's a couple tools that we're going to use. This is a fantastic little tool, spoke shave. Really nice little shavings. You can round off your edges really nicely, and you can see it's giving me these nice long shavings here. A hand plane. I use this quite a bit on the other side, and gets you a very, you know, you see these nice smooth shavings, the wood rasp. This doesn't look so big.

big on this camera. It is really big. You can see it's like an inch and a quarter. It's like 14 inches to the handle, right? And I made this nice big handle for it. I actually wish I made this handle bigger because this file is so big. When you're going, it would be nice to have it out here a little bit longer. And this, if I had a little bit different, more shape to butt up against for pushing, I'm still not 100% sure on what design. I did this on the wood lathe, and I taped it just for now because I didn't have a pin or dented it in. Another nice little rasp to have is a Shinto rasp. It has a coarse side, fine side, coarse side, and does a really nice job. This is great for rounding off these edges. Clamp is another thing that you should have. Great, great thing to have around. There's a couple little things we have to fix, imperfections here and there. Like there's a little bit of cracking. We'll put some basically sawdust and glue. So now we'll smooth this out. Did most of it. It looks pretty good. Now you can see how nice of an edge is made here. We're gonna cut the ends off, cut them straight out. So now we got the ends cut off and pretty smooth. That's what it looks like. I might actually burn this side with the torch, give it some character. And yeah. So we finished burning the whole thing. It looks super great, in my opinion. For my work, I think it's great. And now we're going to sand off all these spots that I glued and I added a little bit of sawdust to. So we're going to sand that off and then we'll see what it all looks like. Okay, so I decide what I'm going to do. I could have gone with one of these to go on the bottom of the yoke. That didn't feel right, especially with such a nice yoke made. And I wanted adjustable and everything. So I went and I had some pieces of steel. So I cut one plate for the top. This plate is for the bottom, and I welded on another piece of flat metal like that. So what's going to happen is it's going to sit like this, like a sandwich.

there's our slots. They're not super pretty, but they'll work. We're adding a ton of oil because I want it to really soak in, especially in these cracks here. We'll just keep this preserved nicely. Okay, so now we're going to flip our yolk and then start marking for our plate for the bottom. Really nice. I'm very happy with how this turned out. I'm not an expert yolk maker by any means, so I'm very happy with the outcome here. Just like that. So we have our three quarters here, three quarters here. That should be good. We'll finish drilling these out. The yolk is done. I finalized what I'm going to

do up top here, I put a quick link that tightens, and that's to back chain it. I have the clevis. Now I can also throw a chain around here, whatever. Instead of welding up a ring, I use a chain, then it's adjustable for the different size pole that I'll use. And I think that's gonna work totally fine for me right now. So I'm gonna try that and see how that is. The only left thing to do is make the bows. So we have 2 feet plus 2 feet is 4 feet. So we need a 5 foot piece for each one. So we're gonna throw that on the chop saw. We're gonna cut our lengths. Then we will bend our bow. Now, don't laugh. I don't have sand to fill that pipe right now. And you fill it so it doesn't collapse when you bend it. I'm gonna try ice, melt, salt. The heat gun is what I'm gonna use to accomplish the bending process. I'm not gonna heat up the whole pipe. I'm only heating up the distance that I need to actually bend around because I want the rest to stay straight.

So that's the final bow. Looking great. All we have to do is dump out all the salt. Drill whatever holes we want in the top there for adjustment, and we're good to go. So I'm going to finish bending up the last bow, and then once we actually take that beautiful yoke outside, then I will let you guys know, and we'll see how the boys react for the first time being in a yoke in a long time, and one of them never being in a double yoke before.

Well, I'm very happy to see some of you on such short notice. And we have a series here which is titled Darkness Before Dawn. And I leave it up to your imagination to figure out what's going on that picture. It has a historic aspect. And even if you blow that candle out, you're not going to fight against the dawn. Eventually, it will come. Now this evening I want to talk about the cornerstone.

of Protestantism. We're living in very fascinating times, and you all know that we just had some major events in Charlottesville and all over the world. I mean, the world is going absolutely crazy. There is nobody who is not looking at all of these things and wondering, what is happening to this world, and how's it going to stop? Is there a solution to the problem? Who was responsible for the violence in Charlottesville? And some people blame the left, some people blame the right, some people blame them both. The fact of the matter is there are so many ideologies out there, and the tempers are being flared, and there is chaos in the world. And not only in the political sphere, but in the religious sphere as well. When you look at what's happening in the world with people driving over pedestrians with motor vehicles as though a human life counts for absolutely nothing. And yet a human life is so precious. Just imagine that first moment when you hold that little bundle in your hand, how precious that is. And it seems as if mankind has forgotten. Genesis chapter 6, verse 11 says, "The earth also was corrupt before God, and the earth was filled with violence." We just saw that headline. And even after that headline, you had Barcelona with 13 people killed thus far. Also with motor vehicles just driving through people. "And God looked upon the earth, and behold, it was corrupt, for all flesh had corrupted his way upon the earth." And the Bible tells us that as it was in the days of Noah, so shall it be in our times, just before the coming of the Son of Man. Now, I want to point out that I'm going to talk about religious issues, and some of them are controversial. But a very important point that I want to make, that Martin Luther already made, is the following. Martin Luther said in German, "Man lasse die Geister aufeinander prallen, aber die Faust halt still." Which means, let the minds clash, but keep the fists down. This is not a physical battle. This is a battle for the mind. And this battle for the mind has been raging for 6,000 years on this planet. And it's reaching ahead at the moment. There's going to be a culmination when it comes to the point where every single person on this planet will have to make a decision. It seems to come in waves. There's darkness, and then there's light. And then there's darkness, and then there's light. And the Middle Ages was a time which even history termed the Dark Ages. And then there was light. And the light was spread across the entire world. And my question is that light going to be snuffed out again? And will there be a new dawn? Well, God never leaves himself without a witness, so there will be a new dawn. And let me put it categorically, I'm not here to attack anyone. This is an ideological battle. It's a battle for the mind. When I look at my own life, I was raised in a home where my father was Catholic and my mother was Lutheran. And I was raised Catholic. And there was conflict in terms of the religion. And eventually I became an atheist, and I was an atheist at a very young age. And I was an evolutionist, and I taught evolution at the university. And then eventually, I was again confronted with spiritual issues. I traveled many, many roads in spirituality. I was steeped in the occult world. I studied Eastern mysticism, New Age theology, all of those issues. I've been through the Quran from the back to the front. I've studied the various religious systems. And then I became a Christian again. I was a good Catholic again. So I started off a Catholic. I went through atheism and occultism and New Age and came back to Catholicism.

And then I became a creationist and a Protestant. Now, that's quite a weird road to travel, don't you think? And the issue is an ideological one. It's not a physical one. It's not attacking someone because the whole world is so confused. How should these poor people out there who have been born into ideologies which give the strangest concepts, how should they make a decision if they're not confronted with light? Only light can dispel darkness, and you cannot condemn anyone who is in darkness because he doesn't know about the light. So please, when you look at the series, this is not a series to attack any person or individual. It is purely an issue of ideology that we have to look at and study to make a decision. Now, when you study the Bible and you want to know about the everlasting gospel, what is it about? What does the word gospel mean? The gospel means good news. That's what it is. So the gospel is the record of what God has done.

So from the very beginning, you've had this conflict between two ideologies. The one saying salvation lies outside of me in the blood of the Lamb. The other one says salvation should be available to me by the works which I produce. And those two ideologies have been in the ascendancy or descendancy, depending on where we stand in the stream of time and history. And that confrontation will continue till the very end. Isaiah chapter 53, verse 11. This is written more than 700 years before Christ. He shall see the travail of his soul and shall be satisfied. By his knowledge shall my righteous servant justify many, for he shall bear their iniquities. And there's a beautiful description of exactly what the Messiah would do. But when he came to do it, there was nobody that was willing to accept it. And those that thought they had accepted it scattered and ran away at the last moment when they realized what that decision actually meant. Matthew chapter 21, verse 24, Jesus said unto them, "Did you never read in the scriptures? The stone which the builders rejected, the same is become the head of the corner, and this is the Lord's doing, and it is marvelous in our eyes." So it's not our doing, it's his doing. And it is part of human nature to reject that which I cannot contribute to. In Acts 4, verse 11, it says, "This is the stone which was set at naught of you builders, which has become the head of the corner." The battle has always been about Christ. I'm caught in the middle. Well, Martin Luther put it quite succinctly when he said, "You better choose. You either go and stand behind the devil, or you go and stand behind Christ. But if you stand between the two of them to try and create peace, you're going to get crushed. So make a choice. Hide behind the shoulder of the one, or hide behind the shoulder of the other." Now, this lecture is called the cornerstone of Protestantism. Now, having come from both sides, I can see both sides. And you have to make a choice when you are confronted with the facts. And what is going to be the standard by which you will judge what is fact and what is fiction? And there we have the Word of God. And that should be the norm. So what led to the Protestant Reformation? It's very interesting to note that today's society has lost track of what happened in the time of Luther 500 years ago this year. They've lost track. And when it comes to the ideological issues, they don't really understand them. And when it comes to the terminology, justification, sanctification, imputed righteousness, imparted righteousness, the words just roll over the head. And everybody is using them, and what's the difference between the way the one uses them and the other uses them? And there's so much turmoil and so much suffering in the world, who the heck cares? But it's very important that we understand the issue. And so these lectures are not only there to try and make it clear what is the issue, but also bring people to the point where they have to weigh the evidence and see which side of this divide they want to stand on. So it's information. It's not coercion. It's not forcing anyone to do anything. You're sitting here by your own free will, are you not? Yes. So what did Luther do? Luther despised the selling of indulgences. The questioning of indulgences, well, the first point. Most people, if you stop someone in the street today and you ask, "Excuse me, please explain to me what is an indulgence," they will look at you as if you've just fallen off a cliff. They won't even know what an indulgence is. So we have to look into these things, fresh people's minds, and see what it means. So he despised and questioned the selling of

indulgences. And indulgences, of course, led to the inquiry, how is a man forgiven? This in turn led to the questioning of how a man is justified before God, which led to a wholesale interrogation of how Rome views forgiveness, because this was the problem that was in the forefront at that time. In reality, indulgences are the end result of a complex theological labyrinth all centered around the word forgiveness. And the mission of Jesus Christ and the gospel of salvation. How is one saved? What does it mean? So it started off with a simple thing, indulgences. Indulgences led to questions. Are they valid? Are they not valid? If they are not valid, then what are the theological issues that are associated with it? And if we don't understand the issue, well, this will make no sense whatsoever. Now, this issue of indulgences was not a new one. It's not Martin Luther who suddenly discovered there was something wrong with it. This thought had been disseminated in the world for centuries. And there were people in the world that were, well, propagating one view, and the majority was propagating another view. And those who were in power had the capacity to persecute those who did not have the power. And one of the peoples that were involved in this were the Waldenses. And if you read there in that classic book, Great Controversy, it says the following, and I'll read this quote to you. The persecutions visited for many centuries upon this God-fearing people, the Waldensians were a people that lived in the mountainous valleys of Europe. They had Bible schools, they were Bible-based, they had Bible translations, they studied the Word, they had missionaries that went out and disseminated the Word and spread it around. So they were God-fearing people. And they endured by them with a patience and constancy that honored their Redeemer, notwithstanding the crusades against them and the inhuman butchery to which they were subjected. They continued to send out their missionaries to scatter the precious truth. They were hunted to death, yet their blood watered the seed sown, and it failed not of yielding fruit. Thus the Waldenses witnessed for God centuries before the birth of Luther. Scattered over many lands, they planted the seeds of the Reformation that began in the time of Wycliffe, grew broad and deep in the days of Luther, and is to be carried forward to the close of time by those who are willing to suffer all things for the word of God and for the testimony of Jesus Christ. So these Waldensians had managed to spread the word and their ideas to many parts of Europe. And one of the areas where they were very active was in the current Czech Republic, in that area. Those were the Bohemians. And 100 years before Luther, Jan Hus had the very same ideas, in fact, even more advanced than Martin Luther. He also, like Martin Luther, nailed his propositions to the Bethlehem church door and caused a consternation which eventually led to him being burnt at the stake. 100 years before Martin Luther. And 100 years before Martin Luther, as he was about to die, he said, in 100 years, God will raise up a man, and you will not be able to do to him what you're doing to me. That's fascinating. And almost to the day, 100 years later, another monk comes and knocks something against the church door. Now, here's one of the posters that the Bohemians, the Hussites, produced. And it is a sort of a picture of an ugly devil or something. And what he's doing, you can see his owl's feet over there, and his bat wings, and his horns. And one of the things that he's doing is selling indulgences. So
100 years before Luther, these ideas were already circulating. In fact, when Luther was called to Worms to stand for the truth that he believed, they called his heresy the Bohemian heresy. So they were referring back to this very time. So what is faith? Martin Luther was very strong on faith. Well, we have one definition in the book of Hebrews, chapter 11, from verse 1. Faith is the substance of things hoped for, the evidence of things not seen. So faith is something outside of this realm. It's not something that's tangible, that I can touch. It's something that I believe as though it were tangible, even though I cannot see it or touch it or experience. I can only experience the consequence if I have faith. Romans chapter 10 verse 17 says, "So then faith comes by hearing, and hearing by the word of God." Now before I was a Christian, when I was an atheist, I had a faith in many things, but I didn't have biblical faith. Biblical faith comes from hearing the word of God. I'd heard the word of God many times, but I ridiculed it. It was pathetic. Genesis 1 was a fairy tale. And so anything that referred to it must also be a fairy tale. Well, that's what I thought. Hebrews 11 verse 6 says, "But without faith it is impossible to please him. For he that comes to God must believe that he is, and that he is a rewarder of them that diligently seek him." And John 16 verse 8 says, "And when he comes," this is Jesus speaking, or through the Spirit at least, "he will reprove the world of sin and of righteousness and judgment." And I'm not going to do the whole verse, what continues, "of sin because they believe not on me," says Jesus. So it has to do with faith. So whatever is not of faith is sin. If you do not believe the word, and Christ is the word, well, then you don't qualify as someone who has faith, and then it's impossible to please him. Galatians chapter 3 verse 2 said, "This only would I learn of you, received ye the Spirit by the works of the law, or by the hearing of faith?" If you go all the way back to the time of Abraham, Abraham was told an impossible story that his barren wife, who was past childbearing, would bear a child. And he thought he would have to help God a little bit by augmenting his capacities. So he took the maid and produced the child. But that's not what God was speaking about. But the scripture has concluded all under sin, that the promise by faith of Jesus Christ might be given to them that believe. Now it's interesting that the King James Version always uses the phrase, "the faith of Jesus." Here are they that keep the commandments of God and have the faith of Jesus. Now the new translations, they change that to "in Jesus." And the question is, which one is right? Well, you just have to look at the grammar, because it's written in the genitive, which means that it is not our faith, but his faith. So the faith of Jesus is the correct translation grammatically. So the faith does not belong to us, it belongs to him. If I say the faith in Jesus, I have faith in Jesus, whose faith is it then? It's my faith. But if I have the faith of Jesus, whose faith do I have then? I have his faith. So when it comes to these little issues, it's very important that we understand even the grammar. Because even the faith that I receive is not from me. It is from outside of me. So everything that happens in terms of faith is something that happens outside of me. It is God who even gives me the gift of faith.
So you can say to God, increase my faith, and it'll be a gift. Even the faith will be a gift.

And I can testify of that, because no matter how much I read, I didn't have faith until I received it as a gift. And whatever is not of faith is sin. So I must have been in trouble in my old days. Now, there's a true gospel and there's a false gospel. And it's been like that from the beginning. And this is where the choice comes in. In Revelation chapter 14, verse 6, we read, "And I saw another angel fly in the midst of heaven, having the everlasting gospel to preach unto them that dwell on the earth, and to every nation and kindred and tongue and people." So the Bible refers to an everlasting gospel, one that has been there from the beginning, one that doesn't change. It is unchangeable. 2 Corinthians 11:4, "For if he that cometh preaches another Jesus, whom we have not preached, or if you receive another spirit, which you have not received, or another gospel, which you have not accepted, you might well bear with him." So is it possible to have another Jesus? Is it possible to have another gospel? And is it possible that people will embrace it and bear with it and accept it? Well, according to Scripture, yes. So I always have to be careful. Which gospel am I dealing with? Galatians 1:6, "I marvel that ye are so soon removed from him that called you unto the grace of Christ unto another gospel." Even right there in the beginning, in the infancy of Christianity, another gospel was sneaking in. Which is not another, but there are some that trouble you and would pervert the gospel of Christ. So, according to Scripture, you can have various gospels. According to Scripture, you can pervert gospels, and people will be willing to embrace the different gospels or the perversions of the gospels. And if it was so in the beginning, when the light was still bright, how much more so in our day? This is a question we have to ask ourselves. So we have to understand the gospel. What is the basis of the gospel? Romans chapter 3, verse 28 was a pivotal verse in the whole Reformation. "Therefore we conclude that a man is justified by faith without the deeds of the law." A central pillar of the gospel, which plainly says that there is nothing that I can do to enhance my status with God. It is always something that God can do on my behalf, according to Scripture. Now, we get onto dangerous ground because people say, well, don't you have to be obedient then? Sure. But that's not a means to salvation, that's a consequence of salvation. And Rome accused Martin Luther of deliberately inserting the word "alone" into this text. So when we read Romans 3:28 in German, in Martin Luther's translation, it says, "So halten wir nun dafür, dass der Mensch gerecht werde, ohne des Gesetzes Werke, allein durch den Glauben." I'll repeat that in English. "Therefore we conclude that a man is justified by faith," inserted the word, "alone without the deeds of the law." And Rome said, "That's a travesty. You are not allowed to do that." But if you read Galatians chapter 2, verse 16 as a parallel verse, it says, "Knowing that a man is not justified by the works of the law, but by the faith," can you see there the translation again? "By the faith of Jesus Christ." So that is a gift. It doesn't belong to you. It belongs to him. It's written in the genitive. It's not in the

accusative act, he gives it to you. Even we have believed in Jesus Christ that we might be justified by the faith of Jesus and not by the works of the law. For by the works of the law shall no flesh be justified. Do you think it is justified to use the word faith alone if you take the two texts together? Absolutely. There is nothing you can do. If there's nothing you can add to it, then you must be justified by faith alone. But that was the issue. And that was the war. Now, this is the church in Wittenberg where Martin Luther nailed his 95 theses against the Wittenberg door. And this is the actual portal. And this is the door, although it is not the original door, which was destroyed by the French under Napoleon and was burnt because it was a wooden door. So now it is a metal door, and it has engraved upon this door the 95 theses of Martin Luther. So there they stand, and they are guarded by a barrier lest anyone would want to deface them. Now, what is interesting is these points, unlike Jan Hus, he'd put 6 points on his church door, and they have addressed various philosophies and doctrines of Rome. But Martin Luther's only dealt with indulgences. So Hus, 100 years earlier, actually went much further than Martin Luther. He was only talking about indulgences, and he had a problem with indulgences. And so, if you go inside the church and you look up at the great stained glass windows, that very verse is engraved in the center over there. So halten wir nun dafür, dass der Mensch gerecht werde ohne das Gesetzeswerk allein durch den Glauben. Through faith alone are you justified before God. This is the central pillar, the cornerstone of Protestant doctrine. Now, here's a Roman Catholic webpage, and they are not very happy with what Martin Luther actually uncovered over there, but they actually quote him quite correctly and then try and take him apart. It says here, Martin Luther stands as the originator of the doctrine of justification by faith alone. For he hoped that in this way he might be able to calm his own conscience, which was in a state of great perturbation. And consequently, he took refuge behind the assertion that the necessity of good works over and above mere faith was altogether a Pharisaical supposition. Manifestly, this did not bring him peace and comfort for which he had hoped. And at least it brought no conviction to his mind, for many times in a spirit of honesty and sheer good nature, he applauded good works, but recognized them only as necessary concomitants, not as efficient dispositions for justification. This was also the tenor of Calvin's interpretation. So this was Protestantism against Catholicism. Luther was surprised to find himself by his unprecedented doctrine in direct contradiction to the Bible. Therefore, he rejected the epistle of James as one of straw, which is true. We'll deal with that. And into the text of St. Paul to the Romans 3:28, he boldly inserted the word alone. This falsification of the Bible was certainly not done in the spirit of the apostles' teaching, for nowhere does St. Paul teach that faith alone without charity will bring justification, even though we should accept, as also Pauline, the text given in a different context, that supernatural faith alone justifies, but the fruitless works of the Jewish law do not. Okay, so there you have it. This is the Catholic view that Martin Luther was illegally inserting a word. It's interesting that Martin Luther
originally

originally said that the epistle here, as mentioned, of James was one of straw. And he had a problem because James said, faith without works is dead. And so, well, let's look at history. What happened? And here's an interesting source. Here I stand. Martin Luther's story. Few people realize, and liberal Luther interpreters do not particularly advertise the fact that in all the editions of Luther's Bibles, translations after 1522, the Reformer dropped the paragraph at the end of the general preface to the New Testament, which made value judgments amongst the various biblical books, and which included the famous reference to James as an epistle of straw. And this comes from lessons from Luther. And then Luther's biographer, Roland Bainton, points out, once Luther remarked that he would give his doctor's beret to anyone who could reconcile James and Paul. Yet he did not venture to reject James from the canon of Scripture, and on the occasion earned his own beret by effecting reconciliation. Faith, he wrote, is a living, restless thing. It cannot be inoperative. We are not saved by works, but if there be no works, there must be something amiss with faith. Excellent. Apparently, he walked into the class, took his doctor's beret, put it down on the desk, and confronted his students and said, if you can reconcile those two, James and Paul, you can get my hat. And it lay there. Nobody took it for weeks. And then one day, Martin Luther walked in, stepped up to his beret, took it into his hand, popped it onto his head, and said, I've earned it. Because he realized that James was not really contradicting Paul at all. Paul was saying that you cannot be saved by your works, and James was saying the exact same thing, except that James was giving the other side of the coin and saying that if you have faith, then you will have works, but the works aren't the means to salvation, they're a consequence. And so that was resolved. So let's go again to the absolute central pillar of the Reformation. What was it? Martin Luther says of this article, justification by faith alone, nothing can be yielded or surrendered, nor can anything be granted or permitted contrary to the same. If the article of justification is lost, all Christian doctrine is lost at the same time. This doctrine, justification, is the head and the cornerstone, therefore the title of this presentation. It alone begets, nourishes, builds, preserves, defends the Church of God. And without it, the Church of God cannot exist for 1 hour. When the article of justification has fallen, everything has fallen. So here was a pillar that could not be moved. It couldn't be moved. Now, at the Council of Trent, this is the council that took place after

remission of sins without the charity which is shed abroad in their hearts by the Holy Ghost, that is, without infused grace, let him be an anathema. So Rome taught that we inherently became good when we received this gift of justification. And I always say to people, you can ask my wife how perfect I became after I received this gift. Martin Luther said, no, no. The gift that you receive is his righteousness. So you do not stand in your righteousness, which is as filthy rags. You stand in the righteousness of Christ. So this was the issue. Martin Luther nailed his theses against that door, and he confronted the issue of indulgences and indulgences alone, nothing else. At that time, the Pope was reconstructing St. Peter's, and he needed a lot of money, and he made a good deal. He made a deal with the government, a deal with the bankers, and with agents that acted as salesmen, and he sold indulgences. And one of the great salesmen at that time was the monk Johann Tetzel. And this was an indulgence box. And you would tie two of these boxes to a donkey, and then you would go and you would sell indulgences. Extremely legal documents. Here's a copy of one of those indulgences, and you can see there are various stamps of approval on it, because everybody got a cut. If it was sold in a particular district, the government got its portion, the banks that handled the money got their portion, and the salesman got his commission, and the rest went to Rome. So it was a good business. But the question is, what is an indulgence? And this is very important that we understand what an indulgence is, because the question we have to ask ourselves is that issue dead? Is it something that existed in the days of Martin Luther 500 years ago, and people today are no longer involved in this kind of thinking? Or is it something that is alive and well? And if so, what does it mean? What does it really mean? Let's have a look at the Catholic understanding of justification and the imputation of merit. Now, please remember what I said in the beginning. I said, let the minds clash, but keep the fists still. This is an issue of ideology. It's not an issue of persons. I cannot go up to a Roman Catholic or to one of any other religion and bludgeon him because he doesn't have my view, or he doesn't understand it as I understand it. But if you explain it, then at least he has the capacity, or she, to make an informed choice. Now, Rome teaches a very strange doctrine, and that is the doctrine of the treasury of merit, good works. So Rome claims that it has a treasure chest. And this treasure chest does not consist of money. It consists of good works. Now let's read it. The treasury of merit consists of the superabundant merits of Christ, as well as the merits of the saints. The treasury of merit is one because of the communion of the saints in the body, Christ being the head. The Catechism of the Catholic Church teaches the following about the treasury of merit. We also call these spiritual goods of the communion of the saints the Church's treasury, which is not the sum total of the material goods which have accumulated during the course of the centuries. On the contrary, the treasury of the Church is of infinite value, which can never be exhausted, which Christ's merits have before God. They were offered so that the whole of mankind could be set free from sin and attain communion with the Father.
If you look at the Catechism of the Catholic Church and you read

The following article you will see, in Christ, the Redeemer himself, the satisfactions and merits of his redemption exist and find their efficacy. This treasury includes as well the prayers and the good works of the Blessed Virgin Mary. They are truly immense, unfathomable, and even pristine in their value before God. In the treasury, too, are the prayers and good works of all the saints. All those who have followed in the footsteps of Christ the Lord and by his grace have made their lives holy and carried out the mission in the unity of the mystical body. So that's the Catholic Catechism. You need to unpack this. What does this mean? So this treasury has the good works of Christ. This treasury has the good works of Mary, which are pristine, and it has the good works of all the saints. And this treasure belongs to the church. This is what Rome teaches. So let's continue with this Roman Catholic explanation. This is them writing. Merit cannot be transferred, but meritorious acts can make satisfaction for another. By giving to God a gift of greater value than what was taken by the sin. This is how Christ's own actions in his passion and death made satisfaction for the sins of the whole world. And you must have a look at the doctrine of the atonement. But it is also the way the meritorious acts of the saints can make satisfaction for others' debt of temporal punishment. St. Thomas, this is Thomas Aquinas, writes, all the saints intended that whatever they did or suffered for God's sake should be profitable not only to themselves, but to the whole church. Okay. So here's a treasure, and it consists of all the good works of the saints. Now, the merit cannot be transferred, but the merit can appease God so that he will forgive, because a greater gift has been given him than that which has lost by the other. So let's continue. This is what they write. This treasure, he, God, neither wrapped up in a napkin nor hid in a field, but entrusted it to the blessed Peter, the key bearer, and his successor, that they might, for just and reasonable causes, distribute it to the faithful in full or in partial remission of the temporal punishment due to sin. Aha. So who is the one who has the capacity to distribute this treasure of merit? The Pope. Peter,

All right? That's another strange thing. The church, by the authorization of Christ and through the communion of saints, can draw from one treasury of merit and satisfaction to reduce or remove the death of temporal punishment for anyone united to the body through sanctifying grace, and that is just what an indulgence is. An indulgence is the remission before God of the temporal punishment due to sins whose guilt has already been forgiven, which the faithful Christian who is duly disposed gains under certain prescribed conditions through the actions of the church, which has the minister of redemption. So who's the minister of redemption? The church. Dispenses and applies with authority the treasury of satisfaction of Christ and the saints. Okay, now we can unpack it. So the church teaches that it has access to this merit, and if you are a sinner, then you fall short. You go to a priest and you ask forgiveness for your sins, and your sins are forgiven. But the punishment due to the sin must still come. So now, if you have confessed, you are forgiven. But now you must still be punished for what you have done. So you can't go directly to heaven because you must still be punished for what you have done. So Rome inserted a place in between heaven and earth where you go to receive that punishment before you can go to heaven. And that place was called purgatory. So now you are in purgatory, and you are only in purgatory if your sins have been forgiven. If your sins have not been forgiven, if you've committed a mortal sin and you have not confessed it and you die in that sin, you don't go to purgatory, you go straight to hell. You don't pass go and you don't get $200. You go straight to hell. So this in-between place is the place where you pay the penalty for what you have done, for what is already forgiven. It's a very strange theology. So if I can unpack that, I'll give an example. A silly example always, you know, serves a purpose, even though it's a silly example. Let's say I have grievously hurt my wife and caused her many tears and much pain by my action, which of course I never ever have do or intend to do, right? And I go to her after my conscience pricks me so that I cannot stand it anymore, and I say to her, "My dear, I have an apology to make. I am terribly sorry for what I've done. I was terribly mean to you. Can you find it within your heart to forgive me?" And she says, "Yes." And then we give each other a hug, and we make up. And I turn around to walk away, and I get bashed over the head with a frying pan, that I have a huge lump on my head. And I turn around and I say, "Excuse me, what was that for?" And she says, "I forgave you, but you must still suffer the consequence and the penalty of what you've done. Now it quits." Would that go down well? Do you think so? I don't think so. All right, so here's the question. When Christ died for you on the cross and he opened a way, did he die only for the sins that you did, or did he bear the consequences in himself? That's the question you have to ask yourself. And if the answer is that he's suffering on the cross, not only bore my sins, but also the consequences, it also paid the penalty, then this theology is not biblical. Are you with me? Okay. So, the Bible knows nothing about purgatory. There's no such thing. If you accept salvation in Christ and you repent, which is a

condition except you repent. Except you repent, there's no forgiveness. So you have to feel sorrow for your sins. You have to repent. The Jews said to Peter when he explained to them what had happened after Christ had been crucified and been resurrected, they said, "What shall we do?" He said, "Repent and be baptized, and your sins will be washed away." There's no question there of even when your sins are washed away, you're going to pay the price on the other side until you've paid back every cent. So Christ paid the price for you according to the scriptures. So here were these people selling these indulgences, and people were saying, "Well, that's great, because now I don't have to spend that time, so I can do whatever I like." And so some people went and robbed Tetzel, stole his money, because they'd bought an adult indulgence ahead of time. And when they were brought to book, they showed the indulgence and said, "You know, I'm free to do this, because the penalty has already been remitted." John chapter 14, verse 6, Jesus said unto him, "I am the way, the truth, and the life. No one comes unto the Father but by me." Now here's the question. If the church is the sole dispenser of this merit, then how do you get hold of it? Through the church. Who's the dispenser of it? The Pope. And to whomsoever he disseminates his power. But here it says, I can come directly to Jesus. And what is the proof of this? Well, when he was on earth, did he employ mediators? Or did he speak to people directly? Did he touch the lepers? Did he say to those that came to him, "Your sins are forgiven," yes or no? Did he use a mediator? I don't read it anywhere. "Come unto me, all ye that labor and are heavy laden, and I will give you rest." So there are various pathways to choose from here. "Let us therefore come boldly unto the throne of grace." Now here's the issue. Grace. Grace is when you receive something that is not due to you. If you are sentenced because of some crime and you are remitted that crime, then you have received what? Grace. Question. In Catholicism, who is the dispenser of grace? Who remits the punishment? The Pope does. He's the only one. Because according to this theology, God gave this treasury to him, and he alone is the one who dispenses it. So who becomes the God of grace? The one who gives you grace. And how does he do it? Through an indulgence. "So let us there come boldly unto the throne of grace, that we may obtain mercy and find grace to help in time of need." If you are reading this with two different mindsets, the one that you are coming to is either direct or indirect. So now, are indulgences still in place today? Has the situation changed? Here we read, plenary indulgence for the year of faith. And Pope Benedict had an indulgence for the year of faith. That's the previous pope who's still alive. And it says here, quite plainly, the day of the 50th anniversary of the solemn opening of the Vatican Council II, the text reads, "The Supreme Pontiff Benedict has decreed the beginning of a year specially dedicated to the profession of the true faith and its correct interpretation through the reading of, or better still, the pious meditation upon the Acts of the Council and the Articles of the Catechism of the Catholic Church." So here's something you can do to obtain the grace. You have to contemplate what the council decided. So,
That's what you do. Since the objective is to develop sanctity of life to the highest degree possible on this earth and thus to attain a most sublime level of pureness of soul, immense benefit may be derived from the great gift of indulgence.

indulgences, which by virtue of the power conferred upon her by Christ, the church offers to everyone who, following the due norms, undertakes special prescripts to obtain them. So, during the year of faith, which will last in this case to 2013, you can get a plenary indulgence, temporal punishment, which is getting rid of the punishment, imparted by the mercy of God and applicable also to souls of the deceased faithful. So you can buy an indulgence for someone who's already dead. And that's what they were doing in the Middle Ages. All right, let's get a little bit more modern. Indulgences granted by Pope Francis for World Youth Day. Now, what can you get an indulgence for according to him? As part of a greater effort to use social media to connect with Catholics worldwide, the Pope will start relieving punishment for your sins via social media. According to the Vatican's Sacred Apostolic Penitentiary publication, Pope Francis will be giving plenary indulgences, which is a special act that is said to reduce time in purgatory, to his Twitter followers. The Pope typically offers indulgences to those who see him in person, but for the first time this year, it will extend to virtual visits too. Now, this always surprised me a little bit because I thought he was so concerned about the poor. Not only those who can afford a cell phone can actually get an indulgence. That doesn't make any sense. So my question is simply this, without being facetious now. Has the doctrine of Rome regarding this issue changed in any way since the time of the Reformation? Yes or no? No. It still stands. It's exactly the same. There's no difference. Vatican offers time off purgatory to follower of Pope Francis' tweets. So we're not making this up. This is the news of the day. It's almost as if Rome is saying, we don't care what you discovered in your scriptures. To this day, we hold by our doctrine. Here's another one. This is from the Catholic News Agency Direct. 3 ways to obtain an indulgence in the 100th year of Fatima. This is 2017. This is this year. So if you want one, you can have a pilgrimage to the shrine to get an indulgence. You need lots of money to be able to do that. Or you could pray before any statue of our Lord, of Our Lady, of Fatima. And if you're elderly, well, then you can go to any church close by and pray before a statue and you can get an indulgence. Do you receive this grace through faith or by some work which you have to produce? You see, this is the problem. This is the problem. And the problem hasn't gone away. Here's an interesting web page. It's a Christian witness to Roman Catholicism. So this is the best of their ability and try to reach Roman Catholics. And they write, most of the Christian world knows that something dramatic happened in Augsburg, Germany, on October the 31st, 1517. On that day, an obscure monk named Martin Luther ambled up to the north door of the castle church in Wittenberg and nailed his 95 theses to the door. So that was 500 years ago. And in 2017, this year, on October the 31st, they want to have a special celebration, which basically means that the parties have been reconciled and that there's no more need for the Reformation. What many Christians may not know is that on October the 31st, 1999, so on the exact day when Martin Luther did it, 482 years after Luther lodged his protest, another dramatic event took place on that very site. Choosing the very same day and location of Luther's challenge, representatives of the Roman Catholic religion and the Lutheran World Federation signed an agreement entitled the Joint Declaration on the Doctrine of Justification. Hailed by some enthusiasts as an end to the Roman Catholic-Protestant divide,
This document has received much press attention the world over. And here is the picture of the signing ceremony, where the Cardinal of the Catholic Church and the representatives of the Lutheran Church signed the joint declaration. Now, the two theologies are as far removed from each other as the East is from the West, but here they have been apparently reconciled. And then, a few years later, the Methodists joined the Declaration of Justification, and that was in 2006. Now, the great celebration where they want to end the rift is coming in October, which is just over the bump. And so, on the 6th of July, 2017, the World Communion of Reformed Churches joined the Catholics, the Lutherans, and the Methodists and agreed on the joint document and signed it. Now, this World Council of Reformed Churches, who do they comprise? Well, it is the largest association of Reformed Churches in the world. And who do they include? They include the Anglican Communion, the Methodist Council. It represents some 80 million Christians in Congregational, Presbyterian, Reformed, United, Uniting, and Waldensian churches in 108 countries. So the Lutherans have signed, the Methodists have signed, all the Reformed churches have now signed, the Calvinists have signed. Everybody seems to be perfectly happy that there has been a fundamental change. But we've just seen that the basis of indulgences hasn't changed one iota. So how is this possible? First and foremost, JDJ, that's the Joint Declaration on Justification, is not representative, says this group of Protestants, of the conservative wing of Lutheranism. The Lutheran World Federation is the liberal end of Lutheranism worldwide. In fact, there were not any representatives present in the construction of JDJ from any of the large conservative Lutheran bodies. Most conservative Lutherans have renounced the document and have stood against it from the start. Secondly, JDJ is not an infallible document by Roman Catholic standards. The cold hard fact is that if Rome ever embraced the Protestant Reformation model of justification, then it would cease to exist. So not all Protestants have embraced it, but the majority have. And this is rather disconcerting. So what is the purpose in writing JDJ when that's stated right up front by the author? So let's read it. This is what they stated. The present joint declaration has this intention, namely to show that on the basis of their dialogue, the subscribing Lutheran churches and the Roman Catholic Church, and now all the others as well, are now able to articulate a common understanding of our justification by God's grace through faith in Christ. It does not cover all that either church teaches about justification. It does encompass a consensus on basic truths of the doctrine of justification and shows that the remaining differences in its explication are no longer occasion for doctrinal condemnation. So we've reached consensus. We agree. We understand it perfectly. Is this true? This is the purpose of this lecture. We need to understand the issue because people hear words and phrases and they run along and say, well, that sounds good. Where do I sign? Let me remind you again. The central pillar of Protestantism is justification by faith alone. The appearance of consensus on the issue of justification created by this document is due to a play on words, semantics. And this document amounts to an abandonment of the

Reformation concept. We have to prove that. You can't just say that. Now, to get the evangelicals on board, Rome employed the charismatic societies in order to achieve this. You see, if doctrine becomes a point of issue, then maybe we should avoid doctrine. Maybe we should concentrate on a common experience.

0: worshipping together and later working together with Catholic charismatics. And one of the Protestant groups was represented by a man by the name of Tony Palmer. And here he is with the evangelicals that, as a consequence of his message to the evangelicals, there's Kenneth Copeland and all of these other people, eventually went to the Pope and embraced the idea that the distinction between Protestantism and Catholicism should no longer be a barrier to unification. And then, as you saw, in July, they signed the document that they agree on the issue of justification. Now, he belonged to a group called the Ark Community. It's an interesting name. It's almost like a little haven where those who are saved can enter in and survive the storms. And Tony Palmer suffered a tragic car accident and is no longer with us. And here is the new representative. And they stated blatantly that we are sinning against Christ's will, the Pope said, because we continue to focus on our differences. But our shared baptism is more important than our differences. So our common experience is what matters. And this is this little speech that he gave. It was a very long speech. And they had extracts of the Pope speaking to the Reformed Church's representatives. And I extracted only the portion that is important. And I'd like you to listen carefully because it sounds very good. Let's listen to what he has to say.
1: I've come to understand that diversity is divine. It's division that's diabolic. It's true what you were saying about the glory. I agree with you, of course it's true. The glory that the Father had, he gave to Jesus. The glory was the presence of God. What is the charismatic renewal? It's when we experience the presence of God. And he said, and I give them the glory, pragmatic reason, so that they may be one. It's the glory that glues us together, not the doctrines. It's the glory. If you accept that Christ is living in me and the presence of God is in me and the presence of God is in you, that's all we need. Because God will sort out all our doctrines when we get upstairs. Therefore, Christian unity is the basis of our credibility. Because Jesus said, until they are one, they will not believe. The world will not believe, as they should, until we are one. Division destroys our credibility. Now, why is it historic? Because in 1999, the Roman Catholic Church and the Protestant Lutheran Church signed an agreement that brought an end to the protest. Luther believed that we were saved by grace through faith alone. Amen. But that's not it. The Catholic Church believed that we were saved by works. And that was the protest. In 1999, they wrote this together. Because in the Protestant Church, we had a lot of cheap salvations. People were getting born again, but no fruit whatsoever. And because we didn't even look for fruit, it wasn't the issue. Because it wasn't necessary for salvation. And no, it's not. But it's a good judge if you are saved. So what these two churches did, they put the two definitions together. Listen to it. I'm reading verbatim from the Catholic Vatican website. Justification means that Christ himself is our righteousness, in which we share through the Holy Spirit in accord with the will of the Father. Together we, Catholics and Protestants, Lutherans, believe and confess that by grace alone, in faith in Christ's saving works, and not because of any merit on our part, we are accepted by God and receive the Holy Spirit, who renews our hearts while equipping and calling us to good works. This brought an end to the protest of Luther.

0: Brothers and sisters, Luther's protest is over. Is yours?
1: Sounds pretty good, right? I think most people, if they listen to it, would say, where do I sign? If you do not understand the issue, you will say, this sounds great. Where do I sign? And we have to unpack it so that people can understand where this is leading. Because this will lead to an end of the Reformation, as he just has said. Now, it's interesting that he said, if the Spirit of God is in me and it's in you, and you accept that it's in me and in you, then doctrine is not important. He said, God will sort out all our doctrines when we get upstairs. So forget about doctrine. So the charismatic experience is the norm, not the word. Now, Alfred H. Paul was a charismatic, and he wrote a book, The 17 Reasons Why I Left the Tongues Movement. And I share this with you because it's a very interesting insight. He writes in his book, I wish that I were wrong, but all signs at the present indicate that the charismatic movement could be the common denominator of a worldwide ecumenical organization or church. In the past, all attempts to bring about ecumenicity on the basis of faith, belief, or doctrine have failed. But in the charismatic movement, unity is attained not by unanimity of doctrine, but on the basis of a common religious experience. To them, largely, doctrine is not the important thing, but the experience is. So it is not surprising that in charismatic circles, people of many denominational backgrounds and doctrines can all worship and fellowship together, not because they agree on doctrine, but because they agree on a common religious experience. This is a very dangerous trend. Why? Because setting aside truth in order to have unity will ultimately put the one who is the truth, the Lord Jesus Christ, outside of the movement. It's a powerful statement. Has it any basis? What did Tony Palmer apparently say with full consent of the Pope? Remember? We who signed this document are not protesting the doctrine of salvation by the Catholic Church anymore. We now preach the same gospel. We now preach you are saved by grace through faith, pause, alone. The word alone was the argument for 500 years. The word alone is there. He said it. You can read it yourself. The protest is over. The protest is over. I challenge you to find a bridge builder and bring him back. Or her. Let's read it. And I'm reading again through the eyes of a Protestant webpage. So I'm not even giving any of my ideas here. I'm just reading what they're saying. This is the document. This is what he read, and it sounded so good. Together we confess, by grace alone, in faith, in Christ's saving work, and not because of any merit on our part, we are accepted by God and receive the Holy Spirit who renews our heart while equipping and calling us unto good works. Is that what he said? Yes or no? That's what he said. This is the joint declaration. But here is a serious problem. Notice, by grace alone is not the same as by faith alone. They shifted the word. They shifted it from faith to grace. Now, if you were a Catholic, who is the dispenser of grace? The Pope. Do you understand the problem? Well, there's another little problem, which I'll point out to you, which they don't point out. In faith in Christ's saving work. That's not what the Bible teaches. The Bible says you are saved by the blood. Saved by the blood of the Lamb. But we'll deal with that in another lecture because it's a very important issue. We need to understand it. People have lost sight of what the issue is. Now, if it's his work,

Who has access to it? Help me. The Pope. Because it is in a package which is called the Treasury of Merit. But not only his, who else's merit is in there? Mary's and all the saints. But the Bible says that outside of Christ there is what? No salvation. Nobody comes to the Father except by me. But in this treasury you have all these others. This is not biblical. So the two reasons that they give are totally false. By grace alone is wrong, because grace is a dubious term here, which could be dispensed by anyone. In the works, not the blood, although the blood is part of the works, but it's very cleverly put. And not because of any merit on our part, we are accepted by God and receive the Holy Spirit who renews our hearts while equipping and calling us unto good works. Excuse me, that is not justification. That's sanctification. You see, justification is a judicial act. It is a judicial declaration. It's like the judge saying, not guilty. It has nothing to do with what you will do subsequently to that. That is part of another package. We have to deal with that carefully. All right? So, Rome believes that the Holy Spirit is called down in the waters of infant baptism and imprinted in confirmation. Christians do not. This is what this webpage says. So it is so semantically, brilliantly written that both parties can sign it, even though they have totally different definitions. Let's make sure. The problem here is glaring. It will never do to say we are justified by grace through faith. We must understand and set forth clearly how we are justified by grace. We must also define the word grace and give a crystalline picture of faith as it unfolds in the Bible. Furthermore, what is missing from this formula is the word alone. Now, Tony Palmer said, alone? That was the question. The word is there. Yes, it's there, but it's in the wrong place. All right. This is a favorite statement of Rome. The Reformation was fought over the word alone. The formula for the Reformation is sola fide, faith alone. And there is more in JDJ which must be considered. Like most documents of this sort, it is filled with ambiguous terminology and phraseology. It seems that the crafters have bent over backwards to keep the language elusive. And this was done in a desperate attempt to satisfy both parties. Now, here's another man, and he was a Roman Catholic, and he was a Catholic priest, and he became a Protestant, and he served 21 years as a Roman Catholic priest, and then he became a Protestant, and he also unpacks it, and he unpacks it beautifully. He says, JD is the result, this is the joint declaration, of 30 years of Lutheran Roman Catholic dialogue. This fact alone must persuade many from daring to challenge it. In addition to the first rate showmanship which JD has been presented, it appears that there is neither grub nor gnat that has not been strained out of this cleverly worded document and addenda. There are presuppositions upheld in JD itself which are not stated as such in the official common statement. Some of these totally negate biblical justification. For example, the idea that justification is by means of the sacrament of baptism. Such a tradition of men is accepted by both parties to the agreement, which in JD states, quote, "We confess together that in baptism the Holy Spirit unites one with Christ, justifies and truly renews the person." Where do they baptize? Who do they baptize? Isn't it an infant that is being baptized? So then you are justified already as an infant, and that the judicial act has been done? Nowhere in the Bible do you read that. It is stated there, if you believe with your whole heart, then you can be baptized. It says so in Acts chapter 8. So, canon 8 says, if any shall say...

I, that by the said sacrament of the new law, grace is not conferred from the work which has been worked, ex opere operato, but that faith alone in the divine promise suffices to obtain grace, let him be an anathema. The present day dogma of the Roman Catholic Church upholds the teaching of the Council of Trent. It's infallible. You cannot change it. So, it doesn't contradict that document. Canon 9 of the Council of Trent said, if anyone shall say that by faith alone the sinner is justified, so as to understand that nothing else is required to cooperate in the attaining of the grace of justification, and that it is in no way necessary that he be prepared and proposed by the action of his own will, let him be an anathema. So Rome teaches the exact opposite to Protestantism. And reading that, they all clapped and said, wonderful. But unpacking the words, you can read it from a Protestant perspective and have one view, and read it from the Catholic perspective and have a totally different view. Canon 11 said, if anyone shall say that men are justified either by the sole imputation of the justice of Christ or by the sole remission of sins to the exclusion of the grace and the charity, that means your works, which is poured out in their hearts by the Holy Spirit, which you get, by the way, in baptism, and remains in them, or even that the grace by which we are justified is only the favor of God, let him be an anathema. So here you have two doctrines. Two totally opposed. If anyone says that the justice received is not preserved and also not increased before God through good works, but that those works are merely the fruits and the signs of justification obtained, but not the cause of its increase, let him be an anathema. So Rome teaches that you inherently become good. Paul said, who will save me from this body, O death, O wretched man that I am? Thanks be to God, there is a solution to my problem. Vatican II, which led to the whole ecumenical movement, said exactly the same, basically. It says it is in the liturgy through which, especially in the divine sacrifice of the Eucharist, the work of a redemption is accomplished. In other words, if you partake in the Mass, if you go through the ritual, you're justified. But Protestantism and the Bible teaches that you have to have a change of heart. Something has to happen in here. Not whether you do something, or whether you go on a pilgrimage, or whether you bow down to a statue, or whether you do whatever it takes. Look at your tweets. Those are the issues that are separating here. So the Vatican's official foundation statement said, it is man himself who must be saved. It is mankind that must be renewed. It is man who is the key to this discussion. Man considered whole and entire. The Bible says the exact opposite. The Bible says, no, your salvation lies outside of yourself. It lies in the blood of the Lamb. It is God who justifies you. It is God who sanctifies you. It is God who lives his life in you, Christ in you, the hope of glory. Everything belongs to him. Nothing belongs to me. I have nothing but nothing to offer. Romans 9:30 says, what shall we say then? That the Gentiles which followed not after righteousness have attained to righteousness, even the righteousness which is of faith? But Israel which followed after the law of righteousness has not attained to the law of righteousness. Wherefore? Because they sought it not by faith, but as it were by the works of the law, for they stumbled at that stumbling stone. The issue is Jesus or self? Which one is it? Which one do you want to choose? Error always cloaks itself in reasonable sounding phrases and often makes use of the scheme of the evil one to twist scriptures. It's replete, this document, with Reformation-like language and scripture quotation and a vagueness that permeates the doctrine, the document.
certain sentences can be

read and assented to by a biblical Christian, but when the slant of the meaning is examined, each is seen to be the opposite of what it first seemed to say. The conclusion arrived are similar. It's like the deception of Jacob. And then he says something quite profound. He says, the voice is Jacob's voice, but the hand is the hand of Esau. The voice of JD is distinctly that of Scripture. The hand, however, is the hairy hand of Rome. And JD, imputed righteousness, is cleverly sidestepped for the old lie of establishing one's own righteousness. The doctrine of extrinsic or imputed righteousness has been wiped out in faith, in place of the Roman Catholic doctrine of inherited righteousness. Inherent righteousness. So when they say, we confess together that God forgives sin by grace and at the same time frees human beings from enslaving sin's power, justification is forgiveness of sins, this is their document, and being made righteous, through which God imparts the gift of life. Since we are justified by faith, we have peace with God. We are called children of God, and that is what we are. We are truly and inwardly renewed by the actions of the Holy Spirit. Notice all the Bible verses in there. So anyone who is in Christ, there's a new creation. Everything old is passed away. Quote after quote after quote, a Protestant will say, hallelujah! And he will have signed his death warrant. Why? Because it says justification is being made righteous. This is a mixture of justification and sanctification. Justification nowhere in Scripture ever means inherent righteousness, being made righteous. I am a sinner. I have imputed righteousness. The righteousness that I have is not my own. It is His righteousness. And it is His righteousness that saves me. And this is the issue. The issue is not me. The issue is Christ. Who is being crucified here again? This is the question. Here's this webpage again where they witness to Roman Catholics. This past fall, I heard that the Catholics and the Lutherans had signed some statement about salvation. I heard someone in my parish say something like, the church finally admitted Luther was right and we were wrong. Is this true? After much discussion, three documents were published. The joint declaration itself, the official common statement, the Catholic annex to the common statement, which further clarifies the Catholic Church's position. Keep in mind that since the time of Martin Luther, one of the most contentious subjects has been this issue of justification. Please keep in mind that in no way did the Catholic Church change or retract its beliefs concerning this subject as defined by the Council of Trent. Cardinal Cassidy, president of the Pontifical Council for Promoting Christian Unity, had the following to say about the joint declaration. When he was asked whether there was anything in this common statement that contradicted the Council of Trent. And this is what he said. Absolutely not. Otherwise, how could we do it? We cannot do something contrary to an ecumenical council. There's nothing there that the Council of Trent condemns. We have two plans of salvation, totally opposed to each other, diametrically opposite to each other. Can you put two opposites together and sign them because they're written cleverly and semantically sound good to the ear when the sting of death is in them? Can you do that? So what was Luther's view on compromise? Luther said, the negotiation about doctrinal agreement displeases me altogether. For this is utterly impossible unless the Pope has his papacy abolished. Therefore, avoid and flee those who seek the middle of the road. Think of me after I am dead, and such middle of the road men arise, for nothing good will come of it. There can be no compromise. That was Martin Luther's statement. In all these joint declarations, they say Martin Luther must be rejoicing in his grave. Either that or he's spinning.
Remember that he said, if the article of justification is lost, all Christian doctrine is lost at the same time. That's what he said. I read it already. This is the head and the cornerstone, this doctrine. It alone begets, nourishes, builds, preserves, and defends the church of God. And without it, the church of God cannot exist for 1 hour. When the article of justification has fallen, everything has fallen. This is a serious issue. In this marvelous book, it says, the great doctrine of justification by faith, so clearly taught by Luther, has been almost wholly lost sight of. This is very predictive. And the Romish principle of trusting to good works for salvation had taken its place. Whitfield and Wesley, who were members of the established church, were sincere seekers for the favor of God, and this they had been taught was the secured by a virtuous life and an observance of the ordinances of religion. When Charles Wesley at one time fell ill and anticipated that death was approaching, he was asked upon what he rested his hope and of eternal life, and his answer was, I have used my best endeavors to serve God. I did everything I could. That's what he said. As the friend who had put the question seemed not to be satisfied, Wesley thought, what? Are not my endeavors a sufficient ground for hope? Would he rob me of my endeavors? I have nothing else to trust to. John Whitfield, Life of the Reverend Charles Wesley, page 102. Such was the dense darkness that had settled down on the church, hiding the atonement, robbing Christ of his glory, turning the minds of men from their only hope of salvation, the blood of the crucified Redeemer. Wesley came to his senses and he realized that all his good works were filthy rags, and he clung to that promise of justification which can come from God alone. And the Methodist Church preached that message, and now they signed the document. I'm not attacking them. Please don't misunderstand me. I'm not attacking the Methodists at all. I'm just trying to explain the situation and wondering whether they have been duped and haven't really understood the issue. Council of Trent member said, hence those who work well unto the end and trusting God, eternal life is to be offered, both as a grace and mercifully promised to the sons of God and through Jesus Christ, and as a reward promised by God himself to be faithfully given to their good works and merits. Not even your faith is yours. It's the faith of Jesus, which he gives you as a gift. He imputes it to you. Anyone who says that the sinner is justified by faith alone, well, we've read it, is an anathema. And here was the Protestant view. Christ, the Word, that is the Son of God, had two natures, the divine and the human, inseparably enjoined in one person. That's the article on the Son of God. Christ's work, men cannot be justified before God by their own strength, merits, or works, but are freely justified for Christ's sake through faith, when they believe that they are received in favor and that their sins are forgiven for Christ's sake. Nowhere did the reformers ever say that this means that you don't have to do good works. It just means that your good works aren't your means of salvation. Just like someone is dead, cannot pick himself up by the shoestring and say, I'm living again. If you are dead and you want life, then someone who has life within himself can give it to you is the only solution. I cannot get up out of my grave and say, here I am. In the same way, I cannot be justified.

in theology, I permit God to work in me. And the works I perform are His, which are not mine, but His, because His works are contrary to my nature. So the Lutheran Church clearly rejects the teaching. This was actually a series of lectures by Rolf Preuss, and it was presented at the Lutheran Church in Minnesota. And I'd like to share what the man says, because it's quite interesting. The Lutheran Church clearly rejects the teaching that man has a free will in spiritual matters. The Lutheran Confession rejects the Roman Catholic doctrine that fallen man still has free will and does so on the basis of clear scripture. Now, this sounds very difficult to accept, because the carnal mind is in enmity against God. But the natural man does not receive the things of the Spirit of God, for they are foolishness to him, nor can he know them, because they are spiritually discerned. And they mention one Bible verse after the other. Even when we were dead in trespasses, these and similar biblical texts are cited in the Lutheran Confession to show that the doctrine of free will is simply unscriptural. While the Roman Catholic Church teaches that original sin leaves man wounded and weak, confessional Lutherans insist that original sin leaves man dead and helpless. There's a difference between wounded and dead. There's a difference between weak and helpless. So let's have a look at those texts and see where this leads us. Psalms 51 verse 5 says, "Behold, I was shapen in iniquity, and in sin did my mother conceive me." So how am I born? Bee's knees? Or a sinner? I have a sinful disposition. I have a tendency to evil. Isaiah 48, it says quite, "For I knew that thou wouldst deal very treacherously, and was called a transgressor from the womb." So I was born with a sinful nature. Adam and Eve couldn't give to me what they didn't have. They had a fallen nature when their children were born, so their children inherited a fallen nature. And they were dead in transgression, and they needed a Savior. That's the bottom line. "We are all," says Isaiah 64 verse 6, "as an unclean thing, and all our righteousness is filthy rags, and we all fade as a leaf, and our iniquities like the wind have taken us away. It is written, there is none righteous, no, not one." That clearly negates what Rome is teaching. There is none that understandeth. There is none that seeketh after God. So I'm not weak and struggling to find it. I don't look for Him. If He doesn't find me, I'm lost. According to the scripture, who goes out to seek the lost? Doesn't the good shepherd go out and look for the lost sheep? Or does the good shepherd wait for the lost sheep to find him? This is pure scripture. "There's none that understandeth. There's none that seeketh after God. All the issues of salvation are Christ-centered. They are in Christ. The difference in doctrine of sin is reflected also in the difference of doctrines of justification. The Roman Catholic Church teaches that the sinner is justified on the account of a change that God works in him. The Catechism of the Catholic Church says, justification conforms us to the righteousness of God, who makes us inwardly just by the power of His mercy. The Lutheran Church rejects this teaching and claims that the sinner is justified solely on account of God, reckoning to the sinner the righteousness of Jesus Christ. So the simple question is, who does it? Is it me or is it him? Simple as that. Is it me? Or is it him? Therefore, the righteousness which by grace is reckoned to faith or to the believer is the obedience, the passion, and the resurrection of Christ when he satisfied the law for us and paid for our sins. How can Lutherans and Roman Catholics continue to teach different things and claim that they agree with one another? Lutherans teach that the sinful inclination is sin. Rome says no. Rome teaches that fallen man is free. Lutherans deny it. Lutherans teach that God justifies the sinner by imputing to him the righteousness of

Christ, Rome teaches that God justifies the sinner by transforming him into someone who's inherently righteous. So we have two different doctrines. We can use the same words, the same terminology. We can put the same Bible text after what we have said, and we can still mean exactly the opposite. And if we don't understand it, then we will be very confused. No wonder the world is as confused as it is. And this is what he says. He says, thus both sides can say the same words, grace, justification, faith, and yet mean entirely different things by them. The JDDJ, that's the joint document on justification, makes it clear. They mean different things while they use the same words. I want to quote you from a marvelous little book called Steps to Christ. It says there, it is impossible for us of ourselves to escape from the pit of sin in which we are sunken. Our hearts are evil. Is this the same thing that the Lutherans teach, yes or no? Yes. Yes, this is Protestant theology. And we cannot change them. Who can bring a clean thing out of an unclean? Not one. The carnal mind is enmity against God, for it is not subject to the law of God, neither indeed can be. Job 14, verse 4. Romans 8, verse 7. Education, culture, the exercise of the will, human effort, all have their proper sphere. But here they are powerless. They may produce an outward correctness of behavior, but they cannot change the heart. They cannot purify the springs of life. When I was an atheist and out there in the world, I wasn't a murderer. I wasn't a thief. I wasn't a this. I wasn't a that. I was the bee's knees. Until I was confronted with the scriptures. Until I was confronted by the Spirit of God, which convicted me that this was a cesspool. And if I could see myself as God sees me in that mirror, then my comeliness was turned unto me to corruption. Human effort, all have their proper sphere, but here they are powerless. They may produce an outward correctness of behavior, but they cannot change the heart. They cannot purify the springs of life. There must be a power working from within, a new life from above before men can be changed from sin to holiness. That power is Christ. His grace alone can quicken the lifeless faculties of the soul and attract it to God, to holiness. This is Reformed theology. Here's another statement from the same book. It is not enough to perceive the loving kindness of God, to see the benevolence, the fatherly tenderness of His character. It is not enough to discern the wisdom and justice of His law, to see that it is founded upon the eternal principle of love. Paul the Apostle saw all this when he exclaimed, I consent unto the law that it is good, the law is holy, the commandments holy and just and good. But he added in bitterness of soul and anguish and despair, I am carnal, sold unto sin. He longed for the purity, the righteousness to which he himself was powerless to attain and cried out, O wretched man that I am, who shall deliver me from this body of death? Such is the cry that has gone up from burdened hearts in all lands and in all ages to all days, but one answer, behold the Lamb of God which takes away the sins of the world. The whole heart must be yielded to God, or the change can never be wrought in us by which we are to be restored to His likeness. By nature, we are alienated from God. Is this Reformed theology?

No soundness in it. We are held fast in the snare of Satan, taken captive by him, by his will. Text after text, God desires to heal us, to set us free. But since this requires an entire transformation, the renewing of our whole nature, we must yield ourselves wholly to him. The warfare against self is the greatest battle that was ever fought. The yielding of self, surrendering all to the will of God, requires a struggle. But the soul must submit to God before it can be renewed. Only God can bring about the change. We go to the scriptures. Remember the two men that went into the temple to pray. One was a Pharisee, the other a publican. And the Pharisee prayed to himself and they said, I thank thee that I am not as other men, or extortioners, unjust, adulterers, or even this publican. I can hear these echoes in my mind of what I used to say. I fast twice a week, I give tithes of all that I possess, and the publican standing afar off would not lift up so much as his eyes unto heaven, but smote upon his breast, saying, God be merciful to me, a sinner. I tell you, this man went down to his house justified rather than the other. For everyone that exalts himself shall be abased, and he that humbleth himself shall be exalted. And this is the crux of the matter. Romans 11:36. For of him and through him and to him are all things, to whom be glory forever. Now this is just the introduction. We dealt with justification. And we looked at what the Catholic view of justification is and how you are saved. And we looked at the Protestant view. And we had the Bible there. And you could read for yourselves, and the decision lies with you. Whether this joint signature warrants the fact that the Reformation is over, the protest is over. The word alone is there, but it's in the wrong place. The methodology of salvation is there, but it's wrong. It's not the biblical way. It's the Roman Catholic way. Not one word has been changed to bring it in harmony with Protestantism or the Bible. That is a choice that we have to face. But that's just the tip of the iceberg. It gets worse. It gets so much worse that you cannot even comprehend that this is possible. But if you read the semantics, it doesn't seem to be there until you unpack it. And this is the whole aim of this lecture series, to unpack it and to show what is the difference so that people can make an informed choice. And let the minds clash, but keep the fists still. This is not something to go and bash someone else over the head with physically. This is a spiritual war. And the weapons of a spiritual war are not carnal, they are spiritual. And the only weapon we have to our disposal is the Word of God. And either we regulate our lives according to that, or we are lost in a sea drifting towards nowhere. I invite you to come tomorrow night and we'll look at the other important issue regarding salvation. And this is such an important issue that if we misunderstand it, we could be totally lost in a sea of deceptions. May God bless you as you contemplate these things. It's not an attack. It's mere information. Thank you for coming.

had to make a detour. The Edomites, who were relatives of theirs, being descendants of Esau, Jacob's brother, refused to let them pass through their land, so they had to go around Edom. God instructed that they shouldn't bother the Edomites for refusing their request, but leave them alone because their ancestors were brothers. As they walked through the wilderness, Mount Hor towered above them. Its summit was to be the place of Aaron's death and burial, and Moses was instructed to take Aaron and Eleazar up to the top and to take the priestly garments off Aaron and give them to Eleazar. These two aged men, as they walked up the mountain, were both now at least 120 years old. They had experienced the deepest trials and had the greatest honors that had ever fallen to the lot of men. They both had great natural ability, but it had been developed and exalted by communion with God. Mount Hor is located in Petra today in Jordan. Reaching the top of Mount Hor right here, they would have looked out into the plains behind me and seen the camp of Israel spread as far as the eyes can see. This people, the ones for whom they had sacrificed so much and dedicated most of their life. At the age of 83, Aaron had agreed to help his brother Moses in his mission, and now his work for Israel was done. He had held up Moses' arms when they had fought the Amalekites. He had been the high priest. He had stayed faithful without murmur when his own sons were killed for disregarding God's express command. But his life was marred with one moment. Aaron is remembered for the grievous sin at Sinai when he yielded to the demands of the people, and also when he united with Miriam in envy and murmuring against his brother Moses. And along with Moses for the sin at Kadesh when they both angrily struck the rock instead of speaking to it. It was due to the exalted nature that both held that made their sin of such great magnitude. It was with deep sorrow that Moses took the priestly garments from Aaron and put them on his son Eleazar. Aaron was not to offer the first sacrifice in the promised land. That privilege would fall to his son instead. The biblical record says, there Aaron died and there he was buried, Deuteronomy 10, verse 6. This monument behind me, built in relatively recent time, is built to commemorate what is believed to be the spot of his death. One of the most illustrious men who has ever lived had only his son and his brother at his funeral, in stark contrast to some of the lavish and ostentatious funerals we see today for people of high position. As Moses and Eleazar came down the mountain on their own, the people sorrowed for Aaron, yet none would feel the loss so much as Moses, for he now knew that his own end was near. Aaron has a special place in Israelite history, for he was the first high priest. He was a faithful leader of Israel, standing side by side with his brother and communing with God daily. God has a special place for Aaron, but his life illustrates that there are consequences for our actions. Aaron was forgiven by the mercy and grace of God for his sin at Kadesh, but forgiveness does not always remove consequences. May we humbly accept God's plan for our lives and be patient when we continue to bear consequences for sins that we have been forgiven of.

for 40 years since the rebellion at Kadesh Barnea, when they rejected the opportunity to go into Israel and doubted God's power, the children of Israel have been wandering in the wilderness. Now with the 40 years almost up, they once again made an approach, but they

Welcome again, friends, to Through Different Eyes, a program that is dedicated to communicating God's understanding and God's ways of healing the broken heart. Today, I would like to actually deal with a very important subject, one that has been so helpful when someone understands it and so devastating when someone does not understand it. The subject, guilt. How do I know whether I'm experiencing true guilt or false guilt? This feeling of condemnation that I have, is it really coming because I'm doing something wrong in God's sight? Or is it coming because the enemy is putting false ideas in my mind, playing with my feelings? Well, let's go to God's Word and actually discover the truth about guilt. I'd like to define guilt, first of all, for us, a definition for what it means to be guilty. And then let's start off with that and look at God's plan to actually free us from guilt before we consider how do I recognize true guilt and false guilt. The definition for being guilty? Being liable, being responsible for the penalty divine justice demands of disobedience, of sin. To be guilty means to be liable, be responsible for the penalty divine justice demands of disobedience or sin. Where does every person start with their relationship to sin and its guilt? If you've got pencil and paper, I want you to write these texts down so you can go back over and look at them in your private time between you and God. But Romans

chapter 3, verse 23 says very clearly, "For all have sinned and come short of the glory of God." Romans chapter 5, verse 12. That's Romans 3, verse 23, and Romans 5, verse 12. Romans 5, verse 12 says, "Therefore, just as through one man, Adam, sin entered the world, and death through sin, thus death spread to all men because all sinned." Both of these Bible texts make it very, very clear that as a result of the overpowering inclination to sin that we received by inheritance from Adam, every human being has transgressed the moral law, has broken the moral law of God, and stands guilty before Him. As a result of our condition, what is everyone liable for? Romans 6, verse 23 tells us, "For the wages of sin is death, but the gift of God is eternal life through Jesus Christ our Lord." But don't miss the point, the wages of sin is death. Revelation chapter 21, verse 8 actually talks about the death that Romans 6, 23 is talking about. Not the death that someone dies from cancer or from other diseases, but the second death. Revelation 21, 8 says, "But the cowardly, unbelieving, abominable, murderers, sexually immoral, sorcerers, idolaters, and all liars have their part in the lake of that burns with fire and brimstone, which is the second death." Anyone, even Christians, can experience the first death, which Jesus describes as a sleep. In the Bible, over 60 times, Jesus equates death, the first death, with sleep. There's a resurrection from that first death, but there is no resurrection from the second death, the penalty for unforgiven, unrepented of sin. It is eternally permanent. What is the only solution to this deadly dilemma that the guilt of sin brings? 1 Timothy chapter 1, verse 15 says this, "This is a faithful saying and worthy of all acceptation, that Christ Jesus came into the world to save sinners, of whom I am chief," the Apostle Paul says. Acts chapter 4, verse 12, beautiful text, "Nor is there salvation in any other, for there is none other name under heaven given among men whereby we might be saved." And you know what name that is. It's the name of Jesus. What has Christ done? What has Christ done that gives Him the right to deliver us from guilt? 1 Corinthians 15, verse 3, right in there, in that text it says, "Christ died for our sins." 2 Corinthians chapter 5, verse 21 says, "For He, God the Father, hath made Him, Jesus, to be sin for us, who knew no sin, that we might be made the righteousness of God in Him." 1 Peter chapter 2, verse 24, one of my favorite texts, "Jesus, who is own self, bore our sins in His own body on the tree." Jesus, who took my sin, your sin, in His own body on the tree and died there, experienced the separation from God that sin brings. Praise God! Christ has made a way of escape for us. He lived on earth through the trials and temptations such as we have to meet. He lived a sinless life. And then He took our sins upon Himself, took them upon Himself, and actually carried them to Calvary's tree and paid the penalty, eternal death penalty, for you and me. I don't understand everything that's connected to this, but I understand that because of what Jesus has done on the cross of Calvary, I can be freed from the guilt of sin and so

creature. Old things have passed away. Behold, all things have become new. And all things are of God who hath reconciled us to himself by Christ Jesus. I like that, don't you? In Galatians chapter 2, verse 20, Apostle Paul says, I have been crucified with Christ. Nevertheless, I live. Yet not I, but Christ lives in me. And the life I now live in the flesh, I live by the faith of the Son of God who loved me and gave himself for me. Praise God. Praise God again. More than just forgiveness and freedom from the guilt of your past sins, my past sins, Christ promises to renew the heart of our mind. By his Holy Spirit, he supernaturally lives in that renewed heart by faith, giving you his love, giving you his desires, his purposes and motivation, actually by his Spirit enabling and empowering us to obey his will. How can a person receive this incredible gift of Christ, this freedom from the guilt of sin? Acts chapter 20, verse 21, repentance toward God and faith towards our Lord Jesus Christ. Proverbs 28, verse 13, but whoso covers his sin shall not prosper, but whoever confesses and forsakes shall have mercy. 1 John 1:9, if we confess our sins, he's faithful and just to forgive our sins, forgive us our sins, and to cleanse us from all unrighteousness. And one more, John 1, verse 12, for as many as received him, he giveth power to become the sons of God, even to them that believe on his name. As you repent of your sins, dear friends, turn away from them in heart and life, confessing those sins to God, believing that Jesus died to pay the death penalty for your sins. And you surrender yourself to Jesus, accepting him as your Savior, as your Lord. Then sinful at that moment, sinful as your life may have been, for his sake, you are accounted righteous. That means perfectly obedient, forgiven, and freed. Christ takes your guilt upon himself, imputes or credits to you his own righteousness, his own perfect life, and the power, Christ's perfect character, that stands in place of you, your character, and you are accepted. You are accepted before God just as if you had not sinned. It's an incredible transaction, dear friends, but it is worth its weight in gold because you can be freed from this guilt that your sin has brought upon you, the guilt that sin has brought upon all human beings. It's an incredibly freeing experience. Now I've got a big question because we're talking about false guilt. After I experience this wonderful conversion with Christ, will I ever feel guilty again? And the answer, dear friends, is yes. Think this through with me. I want to walk you through. John 16, verses 8 and verse 13. John chapter 16, verses 8 and verse 13 says this, and when he, the Holy Spirit, is come, he will convict the world of sin and of righteousness and of judgment. This Holy Spirit brings conviction, and it says in verse 13 that he will guide you into all truth, not only bring conviction of sin and righteousness and judgment, but also guide you into all truth. Why is this necessary? Because of God's ultimate plan for our life. Not only to be forgiven, but to be restored. Romans chapter 8, verses 28 and 29 says this, for we know that all things work together for good for them that love God, to those who are the called according to his purpose, for whom, get a load of this, for whom God foreknew, he also did predestinate to be conformed to the image of his

Son. God's plan is for us to be restored to the image that we were originally created to carry for the rest of eternity, physically, mentally, and spiritually, like God Himself, created and recreated in His image. And get a load of this. 2 Corinthians chapter 7, verse 1. Therefore, having these precious promises, dearly beloved, let us cleanse ourselves from all filthiness of flesh and spirit, perfecting holiness in the fear of God. Did you catch that? Did you catch the fact that God wants us to actually be returned to holiness like we were originally designed? You can look up 1 Peter chapter 1, verses 15 through 17 in your private time also concerning this. How can we know what to change? How can I actually know what to cooperate with the Spirit of God to change in my life? The Bible says in 2 Timothy chapter 3, verses 16 and 17, these words: all Scripture is given by inspiration of God and is profitable. Is profitable for doctrine, for reproof, for correction, for instruction in righteousness, that the man of God may be complete, thoroughly furnished. The man of God may be perfect, thoroughly furnished unto all good works. The Word of God, dear friends, is our information source, our standard of moral right and wrong, so that we actually can realize whether or not it's the Holy Spirit convicting us that something's wrong or something's right in our life. And Jesus is our perfect pattern of healthy behavior. As we study the Word of God, as we compare our life to the life of Christ, it's very interesting. Not only do we see God's beautiful character of love, but we also see the things in our own life that need to be changed. And we can actually know for sure whether this guilty feeling is really coming from the Spirit of God or from the enemy or from my own ideas, my own convictions. How do we go about changing? Well, Colossians chapter 2, verses 6 and 7 tell us, as you have therefore received Christ Jesus the Lord, so walk in Him, rooted and built up in Him, established in the faith as you have been taught. 1 John chapter 2, verse 5 says, but whoever keeps His word, truly the love of God, God's character, is perfected in his life. Even a born-again Christian, please understand this, dear friends, this is so vital, so many people are not aware of this. Even a born-again Christian will experience the feeling of guilt again because of God's ultimate plan for you and me to be remade, recreated, if I can use that term, recreated back into the image of Christ, the way we were originally designed. As you earnestly study God's Word to know and follow and become more like Jesus, His Spirit, who is working in you, will convict you of other sinful, unchrist-like habits that you may be carrying of, habits of thought, habits of word, habits of action in your life, of which, and listen close, of which you were previously unaware, that will need to be confessed and forsaken by faith. The same way that you originally confessed and forsook, turned away from those former sins, those former modes, ways of disobedience, the same way you originally confessed and forsook them is the way you confess and forsake every sin, no matter how long you've been His follower. This Holy Spirit-inspired conviction, this feeling of guilt, is not bad. It's wonderful, dear friends, because it shows you from God's Word. It shows you from where? It shows you from God's Word what He wants you to surrender next
in the process of becoming more like Jesus.

It's not a bad thing, it's a wonderful thing. Because every old, unhealthy habit of thought, word, and action that the Spirit of God makes you aware of, that you have verified from the Word of God, that you replace with Christ's habit, Christ's way of thinking, Christ's way of speaking, Christ's way of responding, you have just taken on another piece of the very life of Christ, the very beautiful character of the Master, and that's God's plan. Now, at this point, before we actually begin to think about recognizing false guilt, I want to make this very clear. It is not how far you have advanced in this sanctification process, this process of putting off the old habit and replacing it with Christ's habit, the habit you've discovered from His life, from the Word. It's not how far you've advanced that's an issue with God, but it is your willingness to stay in the Word of God, continue in that Word, studying and responding to what the Spirit of God convicts you needs to be replaced, surrendered and replaced, so you can become more like Jesus. John 8:31 and 32, Jesus gives us this promise. If you continue in my word, then are you my disciple indeed. You shall know the truth, and the truth shall make you free. Notice the word make there. It'll transform you. It'll make you. You're being made back to the freedom God originally designed us to have. Free from guilt. Why do some people always seem to feel guilty and worthless even when they're not doing anything wrong? Three Bible texts. 1 John chapter 5, verse 10. I hope you're writing these down. 1 John 5, verse 10 says, "He who believes in the Son of God has witness in himself. He who does not believe God has made God a liar, because he has not believed the testimony that God has given of his Son." Revelation chapter 12, verse 10. It says in there, talking about the enemy, it says, "The enemy is the accuser of our brethren. The accuser of our brethren is cast down, which accused them before God day and night." And one more, 1 Timothy chapter 4, verse 1. "Now the Spirit speaks expressly that in the latter times some shall depart from the faith, giving heed, listening to deceiving spirits and doctrines or teachings of devils." In his devious attempts, listen close now, in his devious attempts to get us to believe a lie about God, disbelieve the truths, the commands, the promises of God's Word, and turn away from the Lord in disobedience, the devil places lying suggestions into our mind as to what God thinks of us. The devil puts lying suggestions into our thought processes that are not true about God. And if we're not examining what's being put into our mind, what we're thinking, the ideas, and the way the devil does it is he puts it in the first person, so I think I'm the one that's thinking it. Very devious. Dear friends, the devil puts ideas into the head. John chapter 13, verse 2, the devil put into Judas Iscariot's heart to betray Christ. Acts chapter 5, verse 3, the devil put into Ananias and Sapphira's heart to lie to the Holy Ghost. He puts a suggestion in, and if I'm not being sensitive and aware to what God says about the situation, and I believe the lie, I can be trapped in false guilt. Listen to this statement, actually from Inspiration, taken from Manuscript Releases, volume 12, page 37. "By pressing upon the soul the idea that God is displeased with us," there it is, the guilt feelings. "By pressing upon the soul the idea that God is displeased with us, Satan tries to torture us into unbelief." Did you get that? Puts the idea in, making us feel like we're guilty, like God's mad at us or something.
And if we'll grab onto that,

and not go to the Word of God to check it out for sure to see if it's really true or not, we can be trapped in some most unhealthy emotions, including guilt. Well, how can I know if a guilty feeling is really from God's Spirit or from the devil putting ideas in, deceiving and tempting me to disobey God? 1 John chapter 4, verse 1. Beloved, do not believe every spirit, but test the spirits, whether they are of God, because many false prophets have gone out into the world. Do what? Test the spirits. Isaiah 8:20. To the law and to the testimony, if they speak not according to this word, it is because there is no light in them. One more. 2 Timothy chapter 2, verse 15. Study to show thyself approved unto God, a workman that needeth not to be ashamed, rightly dividing, rightly dissecting the truth of God's word. This is so vital, dear friends. We all carry in our mind ingrained superstitions and patterns of thought that make us feel guilty over things which God never condemned. Our parents may have taught us something that's really not true about God, really not true about life. And because it's a habit pattern, the moment the trigger comes, the stimulus comes, we automatically think that without checking out if it's really true or not. The only way that a person can be absolutely sure, the only way a person can be absolutely sure if that feeling of guilt is really a conviction from the Lord is by examining that which you are convicted of in the light of what God says in His Word about it. No other way. I must be willing to examine what I'm convicted about from the Word of God, first of all, to see if it's really something that's wrong in God's sight. Second of all, to see if it's really something the Spirit of God is convicting me of. If it is condemned by God's Word, this idea that's caused this feeling, if it's condemned by God's Word, listen close, and you've not previously repented and confessed and surrendered it to God, guess what? It's the Holy Spirit that is convicting you. That here's the next spot in your experience that needs to be washed by the blood of Christ, repented of, turned away from, and replaced by Christ's habit, Christ's way of doing things, Christ's way of thinking. Number two, if it is something that you've already confessed and forsaken, but you still feel guilty about it, it's false guilt. Did you get that? Number two, if what you're being convicted about is something that you've already confessed to God, asked for forgiveness for, and forsaken, what you are experiencing is false guilt. The devil is attempting to get you to go back to your past and start ruminating on the negative things that you've experienced in your past, because he knows that if he can get you focused on the negatives, on the hopeless, helpless, past ideas that you've already confessed and forsaken and begged God for strength to live above, he knows that if you ruminate on it, it will take you down. Number three, if what you're convicted about is not condemned by God's Word, the guilt feeling is either coming from the devil's devices to get you to believe a lie, or it's coming from a falsely trained conscience, which from former experiences of life

has been trained to think something is good is really bad, or has been trained to think that something's really bad is actually really good. I can remember, you maybe have heard this before. Ever heard this? Step on a crack, break your mother's back. Sometimes we have these sayings, we have these things, and of course we share them with little children. Adults, those of you who are listening, be careful what you're sharing. Is what you're sharing with children really true, or is it just a superstitious idea or a lie? Be careful, because when you plant that idea in a child's mind, step on a crack, break your mother's back, that tender mind might hold on to it and remember it even in adulthood, and actually when they're walking on a sidewalk or walking down a highway, if they accidentally step on a crack and they believe that lie, they can be under false guilt, damaging, devastating guilt. And if they obsess about it, if they think about it over and over again, they can fall right into a trap, not only of being depressed, but into an obsessive compulsive disorder. So be very, very careful, dear friends, what you plant into the mind of others. What does Jesus promise to his followers concerning freedom from guilt? You've heard it once before. I'm going to share it with you again because it's phenomenal. John chapter 8, verses 31 and 32. Here Jesus tells us very clearly, if you continue in my word, then are you my disciples indeed. You shall know the truth, and the truth shall make you free. Yes, it's very, very true. A person can be free from guilt, both real and imagined. If you've never turned to God in sorrow for hurting him, confessing and forsaking all consciously known sin, accepting Jesus as your Savior and Lord, he's inviting you right now to do this. If you've already accepted Christ as Savior and Lord, but you are carrying the guilt of consciously knowing that you are living in disobedience to God's will, Jesus says to you, neither do I condemn you. Go and sin no more. My friends, if you're convicted by something that's really true in God's sight, really true, it really is something that's displeasing to him, sinful, disobedient, and he's convicted you of it, Jesus is asking you right now to confess it to him, admit, and then ask him for forgiveness and turn away from it, 180 degrees, repent. Whoso confesses and forsakes his sin shall have mercy. We have a merciful high priest. And if you are feeling guilty all the time, go to God in earnest prayer and ask him to show you what it is that's causing the guilt feelings. Go to the Bible and earnestly study to know God and to know yourself. If you continue in his word with a willingness to surrender and change what he, through the Spirit of God, calls you to change in your hearts, you can walk in the heavenly atmosphere of a clean conscience, forgiven and freed. Jesus died to set you free, dear friend. He died to set us free. His life is a perfect example of the freedom, the peace-filled life we can experience even in a world of sin, even when other people are rejecting us, even when we make mistakes, even when it seems like everything's going wrong. Jesus loves you with an everlasting love. He'll never forsake you. And he's calling you and me higher up. He's calling you and me to deal with these guilt feelings, whether they're true guilt or whether they're false guilt or whether it's just a habitual feeling of guilt. He's saying, come and follow me. Come unto me, all ye that labor and are heavy laden, and I will give you rest. Take my yoke upon you and learn of me. Learn of who? Learn of Jesus. Learn of me, and you shall find rest to your souls. I just

Thank God that there truly is freedom from this false guilt that so many people carry. But even more than that, I am rejoicing that there is freedom from the true guilt that comes from the sins that I've committed that hung Jesus on the cross. I'm so grateful for the forgiveness of God, where I am no longer guilty in His sight because I've accepted Jesus Christ as my Savior and as my Lord. And I am continuing in His Word, learning and growing just like a little child, learning how to walk, knowing I'm not condemned by the Father when I'm in that process of growing and learning and replacing. What a joy, what a peace to know that Philippians 1:6 promises, He that has begun a good work in you, begun a good work in me, if we're willing, He will continue it and He will complete it. 1 Thessalonians 5:23 and 24 says this. This is awesome. And the very God of peace, the very God of peace sanctify you wholly. W-H-O-L-L-Y. And I pray, God, your whole spirit and soul and body be preserved blameless unto the coming of the Lord Jesus Christ. And listen to this verse, verse 24. Faithful is He who calls you, who also will do it. Dear friends, are you willing to cooperate with the Master? I don't care how guilty you feel right now, how difficult life appears. Will you decide to take some time in the Word of God to behold the Master, find comfort and encouragement and strength? Will you go to the Word of God, confess your weakness, confess your guilt, whether it's true or false, and ask God to show you by His Spirit what's right and what's wrong in His sight, and begin this journey of putting off the old, the old sinful ways of thinking and doing, and replacing them with Christ's ways of thinking and doing? Won't you begin that journey? Jesus is calling you to that. Jesus is calling you to be free from all of your guilt, to be at peace. God bless you, dear friend. Please understand and know that I am praying right now for you in my mind and asking God to lead you into a life of freedom and peace in a love relationship with the Lord Jesus Christ. Courage to you. God bless.

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0: And we're here at the How to Country Farm.
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0: Getting things ready for you guys to come on down.
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4: I'm just here washing all the veggies for Sunday.
0: I'm getting ready for you with lots of treats.
1: Fresh vegetables. This is going to be great.
0: So come on down. We'd love to see you.
1: Sun is shining today, and it's just a blessing to be here on the farm.
4: We hope you enjoy the veggies that we're putting out here.
6: Hi, everyone. Mackenzie here from How to Country Farm. We're just 25 minutes from Williams Lake, and if you haven't been here yet,

Yes, all the produce is there. We're going to go over there and take a look. The greenhouses are down that way, and you'll see what it looks like. This is one of the wheat fields. We have wheat growing here, which we're going to have available this fall. Once everything harvested, it's going to be fresh ground locally on the farm. And right here, we have some beautiful bull's blood beets. These are going to be ready in probably a week or 2 weeks maximum. Then we have some different lettuces. We have butter crunch, Tom Thumb, all the kinds of lettuce you can want. Here we have all sorts of beautiful radishes. These are fantastic in salads. Another great way I like to eat these is I like to chop them in half and just fry them up, and they are fantastic. So right here we have a bunch of beautiful Swiss chard. We have a couple hundred plants of Swiss chard, a couple thousand plants of kale, all sorts of different kinds, and then over 1,000 cabbages, broccoli, cauliflower, celery, all sorts of amazing stuff. It's just getting ready now. So you're gonna wanna come by. We're harvesting big tubs of our stir-fry mix every single week. Right now, I'm standing beside our hose reel. This is one of the things that we use to water everything on the garden. Over here, we have about an acre of squash, pumpkins, a bunch of different melons. The stuff that looks like grass right there, that's another field of wheat, about an acre of wheat that's put in. So here we have the contrast of the big tractor versus the little hand equipment. These are our Pioneer garden seeders. That's what we seed everything in the field with. We have a bunch of carrots seeded behind me. There's going to be a couple thousand pounds of carrots coming out of here in a couple months. We're here in one of our potato patches. This is German butter potato. They are fantastic. They have a lovely taste. You're not going to want to miss tasting all the different varieties of potatoes. Here we have some early Walla Walla onions. These are the large, juicy, sweet onions. They're absolutely gorgeous. We're standing outside of our pepper greenhouse. This is all sweet peppers, and come take a look at some of these. They're just really starting to pump out a lot of fruit. They're looking absolutely fantastic. We're gonna have a ton of peppers here. Take a look at all of these beautiful tomatoes that are coming. These are looking absolutely amazing, and you can see this guy here is starting to change color. Right here, these guys haven't been stringed up yet. A beautiful snack cucumber. There's a whole bunch coming and tons of flowers. We'll be having hundreds of cucumbers really soon. This is the store. We have all sorts of great stuff in here. We got cookies, we got banana bread on this side. This is our fresh milled flour. We mill this right here on the farm. There's all sorts of great stuff in here, and we have even more in the other office. Now we're just coming in the store, and we have all of these incredible books. This is one of Barbara's newest books, Sustain Me. Barbara's one of our speakers. This is another one of my all-time favorites, Back to Eden. Has all sorts of incredible natural remedies. A children's section here, and we're getting more stuff in all the sections all the time. All sorts of things for you guys here in the store. So if you're in the neighborhood, grab some veggies, go pet the animals, give them a visit, take a walk around the farm, and then once you're hungry, go inside the store and grab a nice, refreshing snack. We'll see you here on the farm.

0: we're going to tread on some people's toes here.
1: We see The Chosen. We see The Messiah. We see movies like Jesus Revolution. And what do we see? The Asbury Revival.
0: They know it. Everyone knows it. But the general public says, oh, it doesn't affect me. Yep. I'm not influenced by this mindset.
2: And she said, we're just talking to the spirits and worshiping the spirits.
0: There was a real dark presence there.
1: In America, you're going to see a false Holy Spirit Jesus revival.
2: There is a latter rain coming. We know that.
0: Buckle your seatbelts. It's about ready to get very weird.

0: Hi, everyone, and thank you for joining us for another episode of Truth Matters. We are in our newly built set. It is beautiful. The guys did a great job. You can see we have all these different elements around us. This is a timeline of different events. And we have with us today Matt, who's obviously a regular. And our guest today, our special guest, is Scotty Meyer. And if you don't know who he is one of the founders of Little Light Studios. So could you give us maybe just a little bit of background of who you are for those who don't know?
1: Sure. I grew up in the church, grew up an Adventist, actually, and was very, very active in our church, like youth groups, went to Adventist schools all growing up. And my parents were big Spirit of Prophecy readers and encouraged us kids to read it. So I had a lot of knowledge and but had a fascination with television. And my family knew just enough about the TV to be like, you shouldn't watch it. And so I didn't grow up with those kind of things in my home. And ironically, I ended up in my later years actually chasing after that kind of a career and ended up in Hollywood.
0: So you grew up Adventist, and then you decided that film was something that you would like to pursue. And that kind of took you a little bit of a deviation from God.
1: Yeah. You know, as a kid, my older brother and I, we obviously knew what movies and television were, even though we didn't really have a lot of that in my house. And we would take my parents' little 8mm film camera, and we would write little stories and get all the neighborhood kids together. And it just kind of started out with a little bit of a fascination of storytelling. And so that kind of grew as we got into our teenage years. And by the time I got to college, the college that I attended, there was a film degree that they were just opening up. And they had a particular famous person's brother that was teaching the school there. And I said, well, I like film, and didn't really know what I was going to do for a living. So I engaged in those and classes. And that's what really began to set my feet in that path.
2: You know, I was hearing your testimony. I listened to it a little bit before we had this interview, and I found it kind of interesting. Like, you didn't have TVs and movies much as part of your life growing up, but you had this affinity to kind of go towards that. What was the appeal in your mind? Why did you think you gravitated towards that movie-making experience?
1: You know, I think in my parents' defense, they understood that there was a lot of unholy things that were probably coming out of Hollywood. Mm-hmm. Like, they had been exposed to it enough to know, okay, these are not good. We don't want to raise our

0: didn't really know the why. They didn't explain. There was no, like, you know, sort of like, well, this is really the reason why. It was just kind of a no. And I think there was a bit of a danger in that area when we do that without really giving the reasons or kind of like at least expounding upon that in a way that's like, here's the real reasons why I believe you shouldn't get involved in that. And to be honest, when I got to college, you know, I was a real believer in God. Like, there was never a moment in my life. My dad did an excellent job instilling religion in me. And just like, you know, Proverbs tells us, you know, train up a child in the way that he should go. And when he's old, he will never depart from it. That was my experience. My parents instilled that in my mind to the point where I did not question it. So I think my intentions of going to Hollywood were, I would almost say, kind of more innocent. Mm-hmm. Like, I just wanted to, you know, maybe I can go down there and put Adventism on the map. Hmm. Maybe I can use, you know, creative ways to really share the gospel with the world. But it was 6 months down the road. I mean, I'm doing drugs and, you know, could care less about God.
1: So. You didn't know how far that road would take you.
0: Not at all.
1: And I think one thing you said that's really interesting and important is a lot of times we say no, but there's not a good enough reason. Mm. And then there's no buy-in. You know, when you're young, you are just a mirror of your parents, right? Mm. I want to be like dad. I want to be like mom and all these things. But then once you get to these certain ages, you don't have a real like reason behind why you're doing certain things. Then you start to question all of that. And if you haven't had that experience of learning for yourself too is super important. Then it's like, well, was it really that big of a deal? Maybe I'll try it out. You know, maybe I'll share Adventism there. You know, I'll be a good influence in these circles. Should we be trying to go into these situations thinking that we can convert people?
0: So there's a lot of young kids right now in a lot of our schools that are being trained to learn how to use the arts and you know, they have the greatest of intentions. I've talked to many of these kids. You know, I really want to go down there and you know, make a change for God. And, you know, they'll throw out all the things like, well, Daniel, he lived in the most occultic civilization, right? And he was able to remain faithful. Yeah, but Daniel didn't really choose to go to Babylon. Daniel was forced to go to Babylon. And is it possible to remain true? Yes, I do believe that. I really do. But here's the kind of like where it went awry for me. I placed myself on the devil's ground. Yeah. When I went down there, I had good intentions. I read my Bible. I went to church and, you know, my departure was starting to happen in college and, you know, I kind of was getting mixed up in the wrong crowd. So I'm sure a lot of that contributed by the time I got down there to Los Angeles. It was a real easy sale for me. And I saw all these people with fame and fortune. And that's the kind of interesting thing about LA. I'm sure you have story after story. You can rub shoulders with these very famous people. I mean, within one or two people, I was meeting people that I was watching on TV, and it was like you can become their friends.
1: Mm-hmm. Yeah.
0: So I think the carrot gets dangled in front of you. You too can have this. Mm-hmm. And then all of a sudden my life and focus became, well, I want what they want. And the more that I pursued it, the more people that I went around, it was just like I found broken hearts and brokenness. And just it seemed like the higher up the food chain that you got, what everyone was aiming at, the more that they were broken. Mm-hmm. And it really perplexed me because I met tons of people that had what I was pursuing, yet they seemed like the most, you know, unhappy people.
2: It's interesting you say that because I witnessed the same thing. And for people who don't know, I also was living in Los Angeles for 13 years and kind of came into it with the same intentions of like, I didn't have God. I wasn't an SDA. It wasn't really a God focus as much as it was for like, I wanted to capture the world by the horns. And I think part of the reason why we wanted to have this program and kind of talk together is we understand and have witnessed and experienced how many other young people out there have this dream, have this goal that they think, let's say the city of angels, Los Angeles.
0: Yeah, lost angels.
2: Right, and they become, you learn after time, it's fallen angels. And the scariest thing that can happen for any younger people or parents that are listening that have children that are, you know, kind of in the mold of wanting to pursue these things is you're entering into a system that fundamentally changes you. And when you look at, let's say, you go into the Bible and you look at the lines of Cain

0: and Seth, or when you go in and you see the ancient Israelites as they start to intermingle with the Gentiles, there's only one direction generally that it goes, is you come farther away from God.
1: Yeah.
0: And the scariest thing that I saw is that the more that people achieved or the success as the world defines it that they had, the less that they had this need for God, it seemed like. And they entered into this space of self-reliance. And then you start down this slippery slope because you don't have this rock to build on. And I know there's a lot of young people out there now that think fame, fortune, being around celebrities, being at the hottest nightlife spots, all of these things is success. And I think part of what we're going to talk about today is how not only social media, but mainstream media in the form of television and movies is reinforcing this ideology that you need to be the biggest star, the brightest star.
1: Yeah.
0: And that you need to give up everything in the pursuit of these things. Now, your angle was more from Hollywood movies. My angle was more from the real estate and financial side. But what we saw was kind of the same system.
2: Right.
0: And I find that if we're trying to help people understand, especially young people, the dangers of these things, is really trying to lay out that even though it looks glamorous, I asked you yesterday, what is Hollywood Boulevard really like in comparison to what it looks like from the outside? What was your experience?
2: It stinks. It smells, it's dirty, and you know, Hollywood has always been a excellent at showing only the smoke and mirrors. Mm-hmm. They the right lighting, the right perspective, the right, you know, makeup will change things, the right facade on the buildings. And so I think there's this over-glamorized view of it. And mm-hmm. when you get there, I think everybody's shocked, like it's smoggy and it's nasty.
1: It's
2: and
1: it's not nice.
2: Yeah, it's not nice. And the people aren't nice. And, you know, so there is this really interesting, deep-seated thing that what you see is not always what's behind the walls, you know.
0: And you moved out there at what age?
2: I was almost 19, 20 years old.
0: Okay. And so you move out there at 19 and 20. And what's your life like when you get there?
2: You know, I was very innocent. I you know, I came from a broken home. My experience was beginning to be rocky, but I was still a good kid. Mm. You know, I had good intentions. I believed that you know, this is maybe something that I can do that's good. And really quick, really fast, I just found the wrong people, the wrong parties. And you kind of get in this idea of, well, it's who you know, right? That's how Hollywood works. It's not really, you know, your skills have a little bit to do with it, but it's all, you know, you get in the right positions and the right places. Mm-hmm. And so then your existence becomes, well, I need to get to the right places and hang out with the right people. Yeah. And there's a lot of dark corners in that city. And I quickly found quite a few of those and really lost my way very fast. Hmm. I stopped talking to my family, stopped talking to my friends, stopped reading my Bible, stopped surrounding myself with anything that had anything to do with God. And, you know, that is the number one recipe for the devil stepping in and saying, I'll show you a different way.
1: Yeah.
2: Hmm. You know?
1: You know, they say the road to hell is paved with good intentions. Mm-hmm. And going back to what you said, when you put yourself in these situations, we can't go on the devil's ground unless God specifically asks us to go in this to minister to this group of people. If we go just, I know a pastor, he said, I'm going to go convert the Hell's Angels. Mm. And so he went, put on the jacket, the everything, started riding bikes, and
2: became a Hell's Angel. You bring up an excellent point that I think I want to hang on for just a second. Because I try to teach this to a lot of young people, especially if they're involved in the arts, because they're, you know, you're confronting them with, well, I've been drawing since I was a kid and I've wanted to do this. And now you're telling me that it's wrong. And I say, wait. It doesn't matter what I believe. Honestly, I can give you my perspective and my experience. It always matters only what God believes. Did you ask God if that's what you want? If he wants you to do.
0: Right.
2: And I think when you frame it like that, God is waiting to be our God. He's waiting for us to come to him and say, you know what, God, I would like to go and reach the people of Hollywood. Do I think that they need to be reached? Absolutely. Mm-hmm. But let God make that choice. And when you make that choice, if you said, hey, God, I believe that

0: you know, I want to make a movie and I want to win the world with that movie, right? Well, it takes money to make a movie. Let's say you go to God and you say, God, if you give me the money, I know that it comes from you. And let's just hypothetically say the devil's watching this, right?
1: Yeah.
0: And the devil goes, well, he just asked for $2 million, so I'm going to give him $2 million so he thinks that it came from God.
1: Mm-hmm.
0: Who's stronger, God or the devil? Mm. You won't get that money. If you put that decision in God's hands and God doesn't want you to do that because it'll destroy your life, mm-hmm. then that check will be lost, broken. You won't get it. You can't cash it. It won't happen mm-hmm. because the glory's in God. God's hands. Where we get ourselves in danger is when we say, I'm going to go and do this. Mm-hmm. I want to do this for God. But make sure that you ask God, is that what he wants you to do?
1: I think that's really important. One of the things I think some people fall into the trap of is asking like Balaam.
0: Mm-hmm.
1: You know, they're asking, hey, God, is it okay if I go and curse the Israelites?
0: Right.
1: you know the answer right away. It's like, should I be doing this and this and this? And you know it's not okay, but you ask God anyways. And unfortunately, God doesn't force anyone.
0: Mm-hmm.
1: And so if they ask enough, he lets you do those things. And he allows Satan then to go and give you what you're looking for. And Balaam, in the end, he went to do what he wanted to do. And all along the way, God was trying to stop him, even his donkey talking to him. And he was so determined on what he was going to do. And he thought it was actually right because he asked God enough times and he convinced himself that this is okay. That he talked right back to his donkey like it was okay. Like nothing was happening. And we can do that to ourselves where we're saying, you know, God gave me this skill, like you said. But that doesn't necessarily mean that God wants you to use that skill in that way or even that skill at all. Let's say this is just very hypothetical. You grew up in a drug cartel and you're very good at making good, clean drugs.
0: Right.
1: You know, I'm sorry, but maybe all your skills aren't useful anymore and you'll have to learn some new skills.
0: Yeah. Maybe you need to work with herbal things.
1: Mm-hmm. Yeah. There we go.
0: You know, sure. And you can apply those same kind of skills, but they may not be in the same way, you know?
1: Yeah. Mm-hmm. And we really need to ask God and then not be still pushing and anticipating our plan on top of that.
0: And this is, I believe, what I think happened in my experience. My father, I can remember the last few conversations before I moved, was very adamant about this is not a good idea. This will not end well. And this is not my desire for you to do this. And those ended up in hangups, and I'm going to do what I want to do. And 6 months down the road, I tossed God out the window.
2: Mm.
1: Yeah.
2: And you, in your testimonies, talked about a time when you were in Las Vegas. So you still, let's say you tossed it out the window, but you still had those principles in there somewhere, right? And so you're looking around the crowd, and what are you thinking as you're witnessing what's before you in Las Vegas?
0: You know, like you brought up, Mackenzie, I think God allows us sometimes, if we press him, he has to step back and say, fine, you know what? Yeah. Go and taste and test and see, right? And that's the amazing, loving picture that God has for us. It's like he's willing to let us, you know, if that's, everybody gets in the end what you choose, right? Mm-hmm. And that's the path that I chose.
1: Yeah.
0: And so those thoughts were in my mind. And, you know, I'm in Vegas on paint chips and glue in the middle of the hottest clubs and sitting there going, is this what fallen humanity has come to?
1: Mm. Yeah.
0: And, you know, I think we talked a little bit about this off camera and had those very similar kind of almost thoughts, not maybe necessarily about God, but.
2: Yeah, we did. And it's funny you say, you guys talk about how, you know, God sometimes keeps some stuff from us. And I was finding in Los Angeles, I would have some huge real estate deals, $50, $60, $70 million deals, and they would never quite go through.
0: Mm.
2: And I was in the moment be so frustrated because I'm like, I'm doing everything right. Yeah. I've got the right pieces, a great property, the right people are all together, but it's just not happening. And I've seen in retrospect how much danger I was in because if you had flooded me with some of these, the checks that come along with these things,
0: mm-hmm.
2: my whole life would have changed because I was a frequent visitor of Las Vegas. As I was telling you guys, I used to be a semi-professional gambler, would teach people how to play craps and blackjacks and sports gambling and all these things. And I'd be in those same clubs in the same parties in the biggest nights and would find myself feeling sad, depressed almost.
0: Mm-hmm.
2: And you have everything.

0: that the world is taught you to aim for and give mm-hmm. everything up to achieve. Mm-hmm. And I saw, like, is this it?
1: Mm-hmm.
0: Is
1: this you reached really, a limit.
0: Yeah, mm-hmm. is this the pinnacle? Is this what everyone's chasing? And even though I didn't have the private planes or the private islands, I'm at the same table as the guys mm-hmm. that did. Mm-hmm. And they're doing the same things that I'm doing.
1: Yeah.
0: But God protected me through this stuff because those guys were in worse spiritual condition than I was. And I wanted to be like them. And we'll talk about this more as we go on today. But seeing what their lives were like, seeing behind the curtain, as you've kind of found, this kind mm-hmm. of a broken souls.
2: Mm-hmm. I knew one person when I moved to Los Angeles. She was an actress, still an actress today. She's been in lots of movies, worked with all kinds of directors, Tim Burton and, you know, on down the list. And from right out of high school, she just started booking like major films. And I was always impressed by that. So I went and stayed with her. And I remember seeing how people treated her. And I was like, oh, you know, googly eyes, like, this is what I want to do. Mm-hmm. I want this level of of fame and respect. Mm-hmm. And so I quickly got a manager and an agent and pursued that whole world. And it was really interesting that the deeper that I climbed into that world, same sort of thing that you were witnessing from sort of an outside perspective. Here's all these guys with all the success, and it's like, it's not satisfying. Mm-hmm. And I was noticing that as well, and had many experiences. In fact, a friend of mine, real close friend of mine, that was really starting to just book a lot of TV shows, was really, had a place in Beverly Hills, had a lot of things that I was like aiming at. And I hung out with him, seemed like a nice guy. You know, he was very, very adamant about his Buddhism and, you know, always trying to like, you know, talk about how cool his life was and this and that. And 2 days after we hung out, he ended up hanging himself in his apartment. And that just rocked my world. Like, why? Yeah. Why did you do that? Like, I don't understand. You know, that there was no point to that. Like you had all these things that, and so I think in the back of my mind, God was constantly just that still small voice. This isn't what I have for you. This mm-hmm. isn't the plan. And God never left me. That if I think back over my experience and I look back, I can see the hand of God constantly waiting, talking with me, dealing with me, showing me and allowing me that space, not being overly, you know, forceful or anything like that. And he waited for the right moment and won my heart back.
0: Amen.
1: So praise God that you went, but then were able to come back to God. Do you think that is the normal trend? Mm-hmm. Do you think that's a safe assumption? You know, let's go to this guy and this guy and this guy, because we can learn all the, you know, the ways of doing things. Do we have to go to these places in order to learn the skills? Because a lot of young people, they think they need to go to the world or to these guys to become the best, mm-hmm. right? Whatever we define as the best mm-hmm. in order. And then they say, well, maybe at some point I'll come back to God or come back to ministry or come back to whatever. Do you think that is consistent and what most people do is they leave and they come back?
2: I think it's a very rare thing. And from what I have experienced with even the people that I was very close with and friends with and shared a lot of truth with when I came back, one, maybe, that was kind of in our inner circle of people that ended up coming and completely leaving that lifestyle and jumping into a life with God. And, you know, it's not a very common thing. And it's kind of like, do you want to run that risk? I think that's a risk.
0: Yeah, it is.
2: That you don't come back from that. And so I wish that we would build more of a mindset of our young people. Like, look, no matter what

0: and try to have enough people to do the work. But, you know, I truly believe that it's a heart issue, and we have to also just be open with our hearts to God's leading. And that's probably the primary reason why people go there.
1: Yeah. And we have kind of been sold a bad bill of goods, in the sense of young people are being taught to, through social media and movies and television, to idolize these things.
0: Looks fun.
1: It looks fun. It leads to self-exaltation, right? We want to be on stage. We want to be the stars. And not everybody feels this way, but you find that the most people that go to Los Angeles, they have the personality type that they want to be the big one. So we're really trying to talk to those people who have that mindset. So you're out there, you're in the movies, you love the movies, but as stuff changes, what instance changed your perspective? You went back, if I recall, and watched a movie. I think it was Fight Club. Something that in there that really like kind of was a light switch moment that you started. Could you tell us a little bit about?
0: So being a filmmaker, I actually had all kinds of different odd-ended jobs in the beginning of my Hollywood experience, because I tried in the beginning to be an actor, and you want to leave your days open. So that's limited to restaurant jobs and, you know, nightclub type things and stuff like that. So I got really quickly a lot of jobs that got me in a lot of trouble, and just to leave my days open to be able to go and do these things. But I was a big collector of movies because I wanted to make them. So I often would get a movie and watch it over and over and over again, because I was paying attention to the lighting, the acting, the directing, the storytelling. It's like, how did they get to this? You know, like, why is this so intriguing to everyone? So I was already just like a very analytical mindset. And in the early 2000s, Fight Club came out. I was a big Brad Pitt fan. And I had this movie. And so flash forward many years into this experience in Hollywood, you know, I went to my brother's 10-year high school reunion. My brother was 1 year older than me, and it was back at a Christian school. And so when we went up there, we had this conversion experience. I had a friend of mine that you know, saw the way people were treating my brother and I. All the people from our home church knew we went to Hollywood, and, you know, they wanted to talk about Hollywood and what celebrities you knew and met and where have you been and what have you worked on.
1: Yeah.
0: And this one kid, he just comes up to me, and he was a pastor's kid. And, you know, he's a mess when I was a younger kid. Drug addict, you know, in and out of trouble and stuff. And then all of a sudden he comes up, he's wearing a suit and tie and his Bible. And he's like, "Hey, Scotty, Tommy, you know, how's your relationship with Jesus?" Yeah. And I was like, "What? Like, you, this guy over here?" So he invited us over to his house, and he started sharing with me how God had converted him. And we had this supernatural experience over that, that night. He wanted to pray. We gathered together to pray. There was a little nutcracker that was sitting on the table, and you know, I grew up in church, and you know, was never adverse to prayer. And even though it had been years and since I'd kind of been around this type of stuff, I was like, "Sure, let's pray." And as we gathered together, my brother's dog went nuts, and like he was going to fight something in the room, and there was only the three of us.
2: Yeah.
0: And so we quieted the dog down, and we began to pray together again. And as we bowed our heads together like this, the nutcracker that was sitting on the kitchen counter, its hat literally lifted off and flew in front of us and smashed on the wall as if someone threw a baseball across the room. And I'll tell you, the hair on my neck went immediately straight up. And so all of a sudden, this was like everything I'd been taught as a kid just kind of like lined up. And I was just like, "I believe in God. I believe in Satan."
2: Yeah.
0: Like, there's spiritual warfare. And what did I bring into this room? It came with me. I'm sure of it. Yeah. Or, you know, and so from that experience, I was so alarmed by it. I made my brother drive me to the airport. We were in Northern California. So I went to Sacramento. I bought a plane ticket, flew home, could not get this experience out of my head. So I started really looking around like, what am I doing? I'm in the center of Babylon and I'm on paint, chips and glue, and I could have no care about God whatsoever. If he came tonight, I was lost.
1: Yeah.
0: And it was from that experience that I was just like, "God, I know you're real. Show me, show me." So from just supernatural experience after two, I mean, like crazy things, like I don't know how to study the Bible. I mean, I did as a kid, but I have surrounded myself with people who could care less about this. Knock on my door, somebody would come, "Let's study the Bible," like stuff like that.
1: Wow.
0: And so when I really started to gain a relationship back with God,

0: then I came to this realization, like, what am I doing? I work in this industry that has nothing to do with God. If I really thought about what I was actually working on and the content that we were putting out, it was not anything close to what the Bible was trying to teach us.
1: Yeah.
0: So I started praying a simple prayer, Lord, what do you want me to do? Mm-hmm. That's a dangerous prayer. If you guys pray that prayer, that's a dangerous prayer.
2: It is.
0: And I can remember, do you know where Runyon Canyon is?
2: Oh, yeah.
0: Okay, so I used to run up Runyon Canyon all the time. And I used to go to the top, which is kind of like, you know, you got a nice view of the Hollywood sign, got a nice view of LA all out there. Mm-hmm. And I used to pray. I'd be up there and you'd see, you know, celebrities every once in a while running up there and stuff like this. And I would pray and I'd say, God, what is it that you want me to do? I know there's a war.
1: Yeah.
0: Let me in this war.
2: Mm.
0: And all of a sudden, my phone rang. And God said, you know, somebody had asked a youth pastor, like, come and speak to this youth group and talk about your experience of God. Now, keep in mind, at this perspective, I am very pro-Hollywood.
1: Yeah.
0: I make my money from there. I collect movies. I want to make movies for a living. But I'm in this real weird space with, like, I know it kind of is wrong because of what the messages are. And so I started really praying, you know, God, you want me to go and speak to this youth? What do you want me to say?
1: Yeah.
0: I don't know what to say. And Fight Club was one of my favorite films. So I put the movie in just to get some inspiration. I don't know what to tell these kids. And the youth pastor, when I asked him, like, what do you want me to say? You know, he was anticipating I would show Superman clips or something and equate him to Jesus, which is all in all reality. That's what I would have done.
1: Mm-hmm.
0: And in the middle of that movie, when Brad Pitt poured lye onto Edward Norton's hand and said, you have to consider the possibility that God does not like you. In fact, God hates you. We don't need God. We don't need salvation. We don't need redemption. We're the children of the other side. So be it. And I put it on pause and I just went, I've watched this movie 20 times. Like, how he just told me God hated me.
1: Yeah.
0: How did I not recognize that? From that premise, God just is like the wool just came off of my eyes. Yep. And I started filtering everything through. Bible says this. What does that movie say? Oh, it's totally different.
2: Wow.
1: Wow. I want to go back a little bit because you referenced an experience that you could say you've seen a little bit of the other side, that fifth dimension. And I don't think people always want to acknowledge that that side is a real thing.
0: Hmm.
1: And it is very real. The devil is very real. The lost angels are very real. And they have access when we allow them.
0: Mm-hmm.
1: And like you realize that most likely it was from you that brought that spirit into that situation.
0: Mm-hmm. He was upset. And I guarantee you they make mistakes. He showed his hand. And it was through his showing his hand that just immediately aligned what I had been taught as a kid.
2: Yeah.
0: And I was like, you made the wrong choice in this moment. Yeah. And I don't know if he was trying to scare me or what, you know, like he maybe didn't know quite how I would react because, you know, if they can't really read our minds,
1: yeah,
0: they didn't know what I was thinking in the middle of Vegas in that club, yeah, or whatever, you know, and, mm-hmm, and it's very real. And
1: well, fear is a tactic that the devil uses. If mm-hmm he can either get you by the glamour or by fear or by, he doesn't care how.
0: Mm-hmm. Mm-hmm. And I've talked to other people that have had similar type of experiences of just, you know, something in the shadows. It's almost like an individual that's just off your peripheral view. And as you turn around, it's like they're literally just kind of off in the distance in the shadows. You know something's there, but if you turned like this, it would be just on, yeah, this side of you. And
1: mm-hmm,
0: and it's a very strange feeling. And when I think over certain experiences that I had, I can recognize that this was very real and this was present around me.
1: And you said that you felt you were even asked a question.
0: Yeah. Yeah, I was sharing that experience. One of the things that I really want to ask God, when I first moved to Los Angeles, I had an apartment. It was in a real rough part of town. I didn't have any money. And so all these little gangster kids would come over to my house all the time and they'd talk about all their drive-bys and, you know, and I was doing lots of things. I started doing drugs and things way back then. And so I was not in my right mind and my right, yeah, space. And I can remember having a conversation with an entity that was like, would you give up your salvation for fame and fortune?
2: Hmm.
1: Wow.
0: And I don't remember how I answered it. I have this question when I go to heaven and

0: And ask God, like, what was that experience? Where do they do that with everybody that comes down there? Mm. Is there this sort of a, you know, they'll take you to the next level if you agree. And for, you know, whatever reason, I don't remember if I said yes, if I said no or what, but praise God, he does not leave us alone.
1: Amen. The space that LA ends up leaving you is and we're going to look at some markers in the city itself that prove that it's an homage to Babylon, but it makes you confront which path you're going to choose, because you can't serve God and mammon, right? Mm-hmm. And if you accept the fame and fortune, the glitz and glamour of the world, you will in turn be serving mammon and making your choice. Mm-hmm. And I think for a lot of people who are looking at that from the outside and thinking it's this where all the successes and all the great people and parties are, that could be true, and it could also cost you your salvation.
2: Yeah.
1: And what's scary about that is a lot of younger people may not realize how serious, the depth of how serious this is. But even the very word entertainment, tell us a little bit about what that means and how that breaks down.
0: Enter means to come in, right? Mm-hmm. Tain is the state of holding you, right? When you retain something, you're holding on to it. Ment is keeping you inside of that state. And so it's like, you know, it can be interpreted as to come in, hold you in possession and keep you in that state of possession. Yeah.
1: And to possess your mind.
0: To enter and possess your mind. And think about how opposite that is, right? God wants to bring into captivity every thought into the obedience of Christ. Mm-hmm. Yeah. This is the picture that God is wanting in our minds. And the devil's like, I want you and every thought for you to think of me and my system.
1: Yep.
0: Or yourself, which is ultimately self, you know, worshiping the devil, basically, self-worship.
1: So how much did you see? Because I saw a lot of this. You know, I didn't come in with a religious background, so I was kind of wherever the winds of doctrine would take me. And what I found was a lot of the wealthiest people, because it's a difference between coming there poor, which I did and you did, right? Mm-hmm. And then getting rich. Mm-hmm. And you don't have a need for God. Mm-hmm. But there's another level where we call the elites, let's say, that have a lot of money. And beyond money, it's like real wealth. Mm-hmm. Those people are extremely spiritual. Mm-hmm. And you find that their spirituality kind of lends itself into what we've talked about a lot in secret societies and in these forming of these small groups that have one main goal, which is to teach you the way to eternal life. But what's strange about that is, what is the Bible teaching you?
0: Right. The way to real
1: eternal life. eternal life. So you have this contrast between these two systems, but both of them are trying to say that they can lead you to the same ultimate end, which is eternal life. But the methods and the mechanisms to get there are completely different.
0: Right. It's almost like you go all the way back to the Garden of Eden, right? You have this contrast between these two trees. Yeah. You know, one is the tree of life. You get eternal life. You eat that fruit. And the devil goes, no, you eat this one. You get eternal life. Yeah. It's like, you know, he's offering Adam and Eve really essentially what they already had access to.
1: Yes. Yeah. That's a strange thing to me, is the knowledge of the tree of good and evil. Well, did they already have knowledge of the good?
0: Yeah.
1: They were dwelling with God. They were learning directly from angels. They had direct access to the source of all life. So what was it? It was the knowledge of the tree of evil.
0: Yeah. That's right.
1: That's pretty much that's all right. that was offered.
0: That's right.
1: And so in that process, that's the same thing that's being offered today.
0: Correct.
1: The desire for self-exaltation, right, to be the star seems to be, and then what's Lucifer? I saw Lucifer fall like a star, you know, and you have worked a lot on the Grammys and Oscars and trying to break down what's happening inside of those things. But we see that the today's society for young people, especially, the focus is on becoming as important and as well-known as possible.
2: Yeah.
1: Yet in the process, in doing so, you're breaking commandments and idol worship, but you're also leading yourself to not be a humble servant, but to be like, one of the kings of Babylon that led to the finger being written on the wall because he thought he was, you know, the tops. And it led to such a self-exaltation that he died that very night. Mm-hmm. And if we're not careful, falling into that system of Babylon, it will, again, cost you your life and your soul in the process.
0: You know, I think it was hidden in this sort of like, okay, you know, it's kind of this more co-

0: overt way of you know, the imagery is there, but you really kind of really got to deeply look for it. Now it's like not even close. They're coming out with devil horns and just, you know, straight out, yeah, we worship, yeah, Satan.
1: The Lucifer, the show that's like basically just a sympathy for the devil show. You could have never put a show called Lucifer on TV in the 50s and 60s.
0: You know that guy, his dad is a pastor.
1: No.
0: Oh, it's mind-boggling when you look at the interviews of him, and it's like, I mean, even the verbiage, if you see little clips and things from like, what are they really teaching you? And it's like, as a Christian, though, I couldn't even utter those words out of my mouth.
1: Yeah.
0: And I think
1: even
0: this
1: for
0: is,
1: an acting job, you couldn't get paid enough to say those words.
0: This is what the devil loves. He loves to use people that would otherwise have been connected to God. And I think he's constantly throwing it back in God's face. Look at, is this your person? Is this your people?
1: Look at
0: what your people can do to you.
1: Mm.
0: Yeah.
2: But we should be like Job.
0: Amen.
2: Who the devil said the exact same thing. Oh, Job only follows you because all the riches, all the everything. He was one of the wealthiest people in the world. Mm-hmm. When you look at the amount of livestock and farmland and everything he had compared to even today, it's a lot. Mm-hmm. Thousands and thousands, mm-hmm, of head of all kinds of animals. And big guys today barely get that many animals.
0: Mm-hmm.
2: And he was stripped of all that, mm-hmm, and still he honored God.
0: Mm-hmm.
2: And he didn't know, you know, I think this is a very interesting thing. Sometimes God allows things to happen to us, trials to happen to us, not only for us, but, mm-hmm, to show others.
0: That's right.
2: And we can be an example because we've gone through those things. And Job was an example to the entire universe.
0: Mm-hmm.
2: Like he was, it wasn't just about him testing, mm-hmm, him. It was about proving him and God and to everyone else that, mm-hmm, people still want to follow God. Because,
0: mm-hmm,
2: that was the big question that Lucifer had. Oh, it's you can't actually follow God's rules. His rules are no good. We need freedom,
0: mm-hmm,
2: you know?
0: Mm-hmm.
2: And that's not... God allows freedom for us to choose. He doesn't want to take away our freedom, mm-hmm, but it's a different kind of freedom.
0: Mm-hmm.
2: I wanted to ask you, so then you went from there and you started making presentations like Battlefield Hollywood, which, mm-hmm, I seen when you were first coming out with those and talking about the things that were being hidden in the movies, then maybe a little bit more covertly, and now it's more open in everything. What do you say to people that... say that movies don't change them? You know, I watch them, I get it's not real. It's just an artistic thing. It's enjoyable, whatever, but it doesn't change me.
0: I think you have to come at that question with sort of asking a side question of like, have you ever been inspired by some piece of media? I don't think you'll find a person on this planet that's been like, no media has inspired me whatsoever, right? So you have to recognize that there is a impact that media can have. And we know this to be utterly true, that media can actually have an impact on us, because we can look at the advertising industry and you can see a monetary impact. Why do you think a commercial during the Super Bowl is $5 million? That's a bad use of money if that doesn't influence anybody.
1: Mm-hmm.
0: I think that would be like, you know, you could probably spend that money on a lot of other things if it doesn't work.
2: Yeah.
0: So I think people, are misunderstanding as a whole and sort of saying, I can pick and choose. Now that gets into the whole realm of by beholding, you become changed. Mm-hmm. If you spend time staring at a particular worldview or a particular image or over time, that's going to influence you. And we know this to be true. We see this in topics that are racing around the world right now. The LGBTQ community has fought very hard for representation in movies. So here's the question that I have for you. If it doesn't impact you, why would you fight so hard legally, mm-hmm, to put X amount of representation in your movies if it doesn't matter?
1: Mm-hmm.
0: So once you kind of establish the, okay, we can all agree that what you see actually impacts you. Now let's talk about, does that information say the same thing as the Bible? Right? Isaiah 8:20, if it speaks not according to this word, it is because there is no light
1: in
0: it.
1: No light.
0: No light.
1: Yeah.
0: And what do we call Hollywood stuff? It's

0: It's the industry of light and magic, right? Mm, I mean, they're kings of putting light in a certain way that whether it be an ideology or a particular worldview or whatever. So I've begun myself to look at movies as no different than a sermon. Now, let me explain that for a second, because what is a sermon or a pastor or somebody that's like this? What are we even talking about truth? Why does that matter, right? Mm-hmm. Because we believe that as we talk about it and we balance that truth back to the Bible, we are learning how you should walk, how you should talk, how you should dress, what your life should be like, how your relationship should be ordered, right? Can you sleep with whoever you want to, or should you be married? Mm-hmm. Those kind of things are the concepts that we learn in a religious setting.
1: Yeah.
0: Well, what is a movie teaching you? Oh, interesting. How you should walk, how you should talk, how you should dress, even what you should eat.
1: Yeah.
0: What is the most common substance advertised on a commercial? Do you know? Most common.
2: Alcohol, probably.
1: Makeup.
0: Mm. Correct. And what does our world really have a major issue with? We're not promoting water.
1: No.
2: Yep.
0: We're promoting something that is destroying people's lives.
1: Yep. Yeah.
0: So I think that, you know, we have to take an objective look backwards and say, look, a lot of people make a lot of money by showing images. Please don't be deceived that it doesn't impact you or that you can choose the good from the bad. Because then that brings you into a realm of, I've studied the brain. Once I understood from that Fight Club movie, how is it possible that I can watch this movie and not recognize that?
1: Mm-hmm.
0: I have eyeballs. I have a mind. I have ears. If you told me my mom hated me, I'm going to remember your face. I'm going to remember this conversation. And I'm going to go, well, that's weird. You don't know my mom. Why would you say that? But yet a movie just told me my God hates me.
1: Mm-hmm.
0: Yeah. I grew up Christian and I couldn't remember it.
1: Mm.
0: So when I studied how the mind works, your brain is like a computer. It only processes so much information and it can't focus on so many clips, so many fast edits, so many parts and bits of the information being left out that your mind has to piece together.
1: Yeah.
0: Now we're making 3D movies, which is a mathematical problem. Your mind is now having to put together two images that are not, you know, the same. And that's a lot of information. So the brain reacts off your limbic system, bypassing the frontal lobe. Yeah. And it's like opening the mind, implanting the information in, but you do not critically think about it. Once I understood movies from that perspective, I just went, why wouldn't the devil use this?
1: Yeah. And the themes that happen in there, what are the main themes that you're seeing as kind of the overarching themes that you see in the Avengers movies and Star Wars movies and like these, basically the most iconic movie franchises of all times? What themes are they, have you noticed come over and over in those franchises?
0: Were you guys either big superhero movie fans?
1: Not really.
0: I wasn't a big comic book reader, but I certainly was Superman, Batman. That was, you know, in filmmaking terms, that's like, you know, up there. In fact, there's a reason why superhero movies are some of the most watched films in our world.
1: Yeah.
0: There's a lot of different faiths, a lot of different things. Like, to have something like that be the top, you know, genre of filmmaking that somebody watches speaks to there's something about these things that is resonating with everybody. And I believe that's because we all under the surface realize we need a savior.
2: Mm-hmm.
0: That's the reality of it, right?
1: Amen.
0: And so the attraction for me to it was like, I grew up with all this Christian input, and then all of a sudden it's like, oh, well, that's kind of like that. Like Superman, he runs around and he saves people, right?
1: Yeah.
0: But I was not recognizing the tie-in to all of the Greek and Roman mythology and all of the mixture of other religious ideas that were in there. And then it's like, when I kind of really started developing my relationship with God, I was like, well, what is he really saving you from? Because if he's kind of like Jesus, right? Jesus's name is Jesus, Matthew 1:21, right? Call his name Jesus because he will save his people from their sins.
2: Yeah.
0: Well, did Superman do that?
2: No.
0: Then I was like, wait a minute. What's he saving you from? Oh, some oppression that came from the
2: some guy who actually wants to instigate order. Right. A lot of times.
0: Right. And so then all of a sudden I started like kind of like viewing. I took a step back and I started viewing if there really is a war between God and Satan, where is God right now? Okay. He's out

0: He's out of in outer space in heaven, so to say, right? Yeah. Mm-hmm. And where is Satan? Oh, he's here. And when God comes again, what's he going to do? He's going to come and redeem those that are his followers, and he's going to destroy sinful humanity.
1: Mm-hmm. Yeah.
0: And then it was like, I saw this pattern in all these superhero movies. There's something coming from out there that's going to destroy humanity, half of them, and that all of a sudden it's our job to prevent that from happening.
2: Mm.
0: And when I kind of began to open my eyes to that perspective, then it was like, oh, what arrogance man has to fight against God.
2: Yeah.
1: You know, you see they are constantly mixing the two, right? You have a lot of times the bad guy will have Christ-like elements. The good guy will have satanic elements. And you have a new movie that just came out recently, Black Adam.
0: Mm-hmm.
1: And he's like Superman, but he's the like the anti-hero, mm-hmm. like the almost a bad guy, right? Because he kills people.
0: Mm-hmm.
1: And this is portrayed as like a great thing, a funny thing. And it's totally anti what God is supposed to be. But now someone who actually is a murderer is a superhero.
0: He's the hero. I'm fairly convinced that because the devil can play both sides, that he shows you that the evil character is a representation of God, while these superheroes that everybody likes, Superman, Batman, you know, even in the DC or the Marvel world, you know, Iron Man and all these guys, they are literally, in my view, a representation of the devil. And they're twisted views of it.
1: Yeah.
0: And then he will flip the whole narrative on top of its head, and he'll show you that those heroes that are supposed to be the good guys actually have all these really evil traits.
2: Hmm.
0: Because I believe that he is trying to mess with your model of who a savior truly is. And so if he can't get you on this side, he's going to get you on this side. And he's constantly messing with that model and showing you, well, there's really good character traits, even though he has some evil things. There are really some good things. That is not what the savior is like.
2: No.
0: There was nothing evil in God or Jesus.
2: No.
0: There's no darkness in him.
2: No, none.
1: But we want to,
2: go ahead.
1: We want to like combine those things to make him more relatable. And that goes into a topic that we want to touch on is The Chosen, which I didn't want to cut you off.
2: No, I would say it was going to kind of go that direction where, you know, we see this clear satanic element within a lot of movies. It oftentimes leads to that disorder is good and order is bad, that rules are bad and no rules are good. And it's kind of created this environment where you can have something like the Oscars or the Grammys that are littered with satanic symbolism. But on the flip side, we're starting to see now, and something Adventists have been talking about for a long time, we're kind of saying, hey, watch out for a Jesus revival in America. And the Protestant churches being the source of like the, as you said, the devil playing both sides, right? So he's got you in the pop culture looking at the Luciferian aspect. But behind the scenes is this Jesus revival. And so you have this contrasting of demonic elements within Super Bowls and Grammys. But now we have things like The Chosen and the show The Messiah on Netflix. Yeah. And as we kind of looked at before we started shooting today, the Jesus Revolution stuff. And so you have these two kind of pinning against each other. And I'm interested just in your guys' perspective. What do you think the devil's trying to do by representing both sides here?
0: I'd like to set the stage with kind of tying the superhero topic and sort of the reason why. Because I think there's a real tangible reason why we need to be careful paying attention to fictitious stories like that. And then we're seeing like prophetic

0: cultures and stuff like that. Yeah. And you just ripped that off.
1: Yeah.
0: And so, but where did that prophecy come from? Garden of Eden, right?
2: Yeah.
0: Jesus, before he was Jesus, mm-hmm. who's interacting with Adam and Eve and telling them that there is a prophecy that a baby will come through the woman
2: mm-hmm. yeah.
0: who's present. You got God, you got Adam, you got Eve, and you got the devil. Those players right there are paying attention to this prophecy, and the devil's stepping back going, really? So you're telling me this baby's going to come and destroy my kingdom? Right. So he tells every culture this prophecy,
1: right.
0: except for he leaves out the most important part, that it's a savior from your sin.
1: Mm-hmm.
0: Yeah. That's a key component.
1: Mm-hmm.
0: So that when you look at Egypt, right, you have Isis, Horus, Set.
1: Mm-hmm.
0: Those are literally a counterfeit of the Trinity.
1: Exactly.
0: And when you get to Greece and Rome, you have Zeus and you have Hades and you have Neptune and all the other gods that are part of that, right? These are counterfeits of the stories of God, right?
2: And Hercules.
0: Hercules, the sort of Trinity So then all of a sudden you get to where the Hebrews had Jesus show up the first time and they're all looking in the wrong direction. They're all looking for this mighty savior to come and save them, mm-hmm. right? So
1: it's distorted their view.
2: They were watching the movies.
0: Where did they spend time? Yeah. Oh, interesting. In Egypt, Greece, and Rome.
1: Yeah.
2: Yep.
0: And so you don't think that the Hebrews heard the stories
1: in Babylon.
0: Yeah, in Babylon and all the stories that these were told that we find in culture, these stories pop up.
1: Yeah.
0: And all of a sudden, it's like they're now looking for the wrong type of Jesus because the Satan was very, very effective in confusing them at who the savior was going to be.
2: That's amazing.
0: Now, flash forward, you got superheroes based on Egypt, Greece, and Roman mythology.
1: Right.
0: And all of a sudden, we know Jesus is coming again. So that's why I honestly believe, Superman, he's like Jesus. No, wait a minute. He's like Neo from The Matrix. No, wait a minute. Yeah. He's like this. And they're sitting there telling you all these versions of who Jesus is, that by the time Jesus is coming back, he is coming back.
1: Mm-hmm.
0: We have a prophecy that Satan's going to come.
2: Yeah.
0: As a Jesus type.
1: Yes.
2: Yeah.
0: So that to me is what is the most alarming, where the stage is now set. The devil's convinced the world that he doesn't exist. He has to change the cultural mindset of the entire world that, you know what? There's something to this Jesus thing, and enter into the conversation, the chosen.
1: Interesting.
2: Because he's framing what our expectation of Jesus is by all these things, right? He's changing the way that we look at God, and or the way that we even should be looking at God. Because you see all these superheroes that are based on mythology, and now it's becoming funny, and they're relatable. They have these kind of things that they're not perfect. That's for sure not. They actually have evil tendencies, but that's okay. And then we start diverting that to the chosen. And this is a very hot topic because a lot of people are loving this.
1: I want to go back just really quick because we're going through a little through history. And you're talking about how Satan created knockoffs before the real thing happened. But you can't suppress the truth. Mm-hmm. Right? The Christianity is not going to be destroyed. The Bible, even though the French Revolution and other societies have tried to get rid of it, it can't be stopped. And I almost feel like that's how the Catholic Church became to be the head of Christianity. Satan couldn't destroy Christianity. So he said, let me get in front of this and become the expounder of the truth and to be the one that now can tell you how scripture reads. The demons couldn't even deny Jesus's divinity. So even the dark side can't deny the historicity and divinity of Jesus Christ. But what's kind of the role of the Catholic Church in dispensing the truth through the Dark Ages, the Jesuits have kind of taken into Jesuit theater. Because really all we're talking about is a more fully formed and evolved version of Jesuit theater that is Hollywood today.
2: They were the originators of the whole theatrical show.
1: Yes. In order to do what? To instill certain perspectives about certain topics and ideologies so that you would think, and again, like for the chosen, for maybe casual Christians or people who are like kind of circling around the God and Jesus conversation, they'll go watch something like that and say, oh, well, that must be how it was. He must have really been like that. Mary must have really been this type of person. And when you look at underneath, you're just finding Jesuit doctrine or

0: Catholic doctrine. And so you see the devil has used his government here on earth, which is the Catholic Church and their various orders, to get in front of the truth so they can kind of control the narrative. And I feel like that's what we're seeing through the superhero movies and through these different franchises, is let's control the narrative of who Jesus is through these secondary characters and figures, but then in the same time instilling these ideologies in people, maybe without them even realizing it. And they yeah. almost become satisfied with those answers. Like, okay, I'm okay with how that is, or mm-hmm. this is now what I think to be true.
1: I mean, objective truth is under attack at this point. Mm. What you see with your physical eyes, is that a male? Is that a female? Is now coming into question. There's such a erosion of reality
0: yeah.
1: that I believe all of this is in conjunction together. And I think that the danger in sitting down with something that is that has that nine-letter word in front of it, right? C-H-R-I-S-T-I-A-N.
0: Mm-hmm.
1: Okay? We feel comfortable. You're speaking our language, mm-hmm. and
0: it's all the same thing.
1: It's all
0: right?
1: the same yeah. thing. You know, I mean, okay, it's coming from a different church, so it's got a little bit of a different slant. I want to really say, I've been hard on media, movies, television, and stuff for a little over a decade, almost a decade and a half at this point.
0: Yeah.
1: And at ad nauseum, I've talked of this subject, and I have. Literally, this kind of a question about like The Chosen and stuff comes up every single time we actually go yeah. and give a talk in a public forum.
0: Mm-hmm.
1: And I was so wanting something to suggest. Please, like here, so I can have a very balanced view. Go and watch this.
0: Yeah, yeah.
1: I'll tell you what. In the beginning, I told lots of people, like, here's something, you know, yay. Like if you really want to focus on something that's wholesome and good, you know, here's an option for you. And I actually sat down with my family and watched many of the beginning ones. And I'll tell you what, there was a few that really touched me. And I was like, I've never thought of Jesus in this way. And I started recognizing there's a real emotional pull to this
0: yeah,
1: character.
0: Yeah.
1: And it wasn't until I really started seeing some scenes that I was like, wait, no, I don't think Jesus would be like that. And then enough question marks came up that I was like, you know what? I need to start looking into this. And when you really start diving into this subject, it is a subject that is alarming to me. And I think people need to need to look into this as well.
0: Yeah.
2: The Chosen is really fronted or portrayed as this like low budget, just a couple of guys who want to tell the story of Jesus in a relatable way. And, you know, it's just these independent people. And everybody kept coming to me and talking to me about The Chosen and saying, oh, this is great. And I'm like, I should check this out because I want to see what they're talking about here. And I was disturbed.
1: Mm.
2: And if you're not having the right lens on, if you're not acquainted with the real Jesus and the real story, then you're going to get totally thrown off
0: yeah.
2: by what's happening here. And then you look at the people behind it and you look at the gentleman's name, who's the director.
1: Dallas Jenkins.
2: Yes, Dallas. People think that he's just was a nobody, you know, but he's not a nobody. He's the son of the originator of Left Behind, mm-hmm. like one of the biggest preachers, like big guy. And then Jonathan Rumi, you know some things about Jonathan Rumi.
1: It's very interesting. He is Catholic and they're very open about that, that he's, you know, not shy about that. In fact, he has been now the face of, I don't remember the name of the Catholic app. I think it's called Pray.
2: Hollow.
1: That's right. Hollow. Yeah. And I find that very interesting that yeah. he is the face
2: yeah.
1: that is literally saying, you know, like people actually think this guy's Jesus. I've seen many interviews with him where they'll walk into a coffee shop and just start like confessing to the guy, basically,
0: yeah.
1: and,
0: wow.
1: you know, talking to him like he's Jesus. It's branded into the public's yeah.
0: like
1: mind.
0: He's somehow holier than, you
1: yeah.
0: know.
1: Yeah. And here he is in the interview wearing a skull ring. And I'm just yeah. like, you know, it's just a funny thing. But if you were the very face of Jesus and you're wearing the very symbol of death, I find that very contrasting.
0: Well, it's kind of funny because when you go to a Catholic church, what are you standing in? You're standing in a giant mausoleum, basically, where they worship dead bones of saints.
2: Yeah.
0: And it's essentially a

a cult. It worships death. And I wanted to kind of touch on this quickly just because I think it was impressive to me, the number of high-profile Catholic actors. Because when we're talking about Jesuit theater and we're looking at the impact of how movies and TVs implant into your mind through entertainment, mm-hmm. that you would want to place your people who sympathize and believe the way you believe in these positions because you're going to be able to get them to play along. And so

0: famous Catholic actors. Mm. Leo DiCaprio.
1: Mm-hmm.
0: He has very outwardly Catholic, loves the Pope, and has had several meetings and is, in fact, a UN ambassador for the United States. And when he's up there, he's often expounding the principles found in Laudato Si.
1: Hmm.
0: Here's some more. Nicole Kidman, Catholic. George Clooney, Catholic. Selena Gomez, Catholic. Anne Hathaway, Catholic. Mel Gibson, who made The Passion, Catholic. Vanessa Hudgens, Catholic. Steve Carell, Catholic. Stephen Colbert, Catholic. Jimmy Kimmel, Catholic. What's the other? Jimmy Fallon, Catholic. So, and Arnold Schwarzenegger, Catholic.
2: Mark Wahlberg. Now, you know, the face of Hollow.
0: That's right.
1: Exactly.
0: And he plays Father Stu in this movie where he's a Catholic priest. So these are major, hardcore, A-list celebrities, top of the line, all three of your major late night television hosts. So if you were interested in, and now one of the most popular Christian shows ever made, which is The Chosen based on The Views, that you, if you're looking at this from a lens, which lens are we getting of Christianity? It's a Catholic lens.
1: Yeah.
0: What does the Bible warn us of in the final coming? The second beast, which is America, is going to give all the power back to the first beast, which is the papacy, which lost its power and its deadly wound is going to be healed. So we're seeing just objective information showing us that the overwhelming influence on media is primarily Catholic. Most people will say Jewish. In terms of ownership of media groups. But we see in when we pick apart the secret societies, it's a Catholic influence. Even if they say they're Jewish or Muslim, they end up aligning with themselves with these Catholic principles, which just so happens to be, whether you believe the Bible or not, the exact system and the exact group that they warn us to watch out for. And I kind of found that fascinating. A lot of those actors I didn't know were Catholic.
2: There's a consultant on the set that is actually a Catholic consultant to make sure that Mary is portrayed in a good light. Part of the writing team is also, you know, like...
0: Mary? Jesus's mother or the Mary Magdalene?
2: I think it's Jesus's mother and also any sort of connection to Catholicism.
0: Okay.
2: And so, you know, it's very interesting to me that prophecy is pointing to this system.
1: Yeah. Mm-hmm.
2: That's going to be a man time. And the whole world has been like, you know, rejecting God, going towards throw the rules in the and the whole Bible out of the window. And we don't need to follow anything, you know, world. And then now that that's starting to crumble, mm-hmm. you see the whole world starting to be more paying attention to this film series.
0: Yeah.
2: I think it's setting it up.
0: No, it can't be coincidence.
1: And the thing is, Jonathan Rumi, not only is he Catholic, but he's also
2: a Knights Templar.
1: Knights Templar.
0: Wow.
1: And openly a Knights Templar.
0: Huh.
1: And it just shocks me that people who are supposed to be Bible-based Christians who are Protestant are watching this and following these people. And in the interviews with Jonathan Rumi behind him, it's all Catholic everything.
0: Mm-hmm.
1: All the things, the monstrance, the beads, the everything's behind him. And he talks about all the different Jesuit priests that are one of his biggest inspirations.
0: Mm.
1: And he talks about this openly. And we're acting as if it's not a big deal.
2: Right.
0: Maybe this is a good time to, the only way you can become a Knights Templar is if you're first a Freemason.
2: Mm.
0: And then you hit this split in the road where you either have to continue on with Scottish Rite Freemasonry or you become more Knights Templar, which when you look at Knights Templar, there's a lot of Christ in there.
2: Mm.
0: But it's pointing, like you have to first go through Freemasonry. And I kind of wanted maybe this is a good time to start showing what we saw in Los Angeles or what I found in Los Angeles. And if we could, Felipe, bring up the Freemason symbol and to just get people somewhat familiarized with what kind of symbol we're talking about. Because the very fabric of the city itself is built as an homage to the god of Freemasonry. And what I find interesting about the god of Freemasonry is they call him the grand architect of the universe. Well, as God, our creator, what would we call it? That could be another way to describe our God. So are they talking about the same God? Well, then you have to go in and find out the characteristics of the God they're describing. You'll find they're fundamentally different. But if you go to the next slide, you'll find that this is a city called Century City. And on the upper part of

0: the screen, you can't probably really tell on the broadcast, but there's like a green building. You can kind of see it over there. That's right where I lived. Yeah, that's the one right there. And that's West Hollywood. And most people talk about Hollywood, but Hollywood's really gross. And then the further west you go, it gets nicer. You go into West Hollywood, then it's Beverly Hills, and you end up in Century City. If you go to the next slide, please. This is called the Century Park Complex, and it's kind of the centerpiece of Century City. And the building that you see kind of on the bottom there with the opening in the middle, not the Twin Towers part, but the shorter one, that's the Creative Arts Agency. And Scotty and I were kind of talking. I mean, this is the premier, along with William Morris, the premier entertainment and sports and politicians. Anybody you want to get a hold of, you would probably contact CAA first. And this is, most people don't know Century City, but this is where a lot of the business deals are actually getting done. And this complex is quite large. But what I found interesting about this complex is over the years, I came to learn that a client of mine that I was representing, he asked me to put that symbol above his door that we were just looking at. And it opened my eyes to realize this is like multi-billionaire. You know, people hear the Elon Musk name and think, you know, he's high up there. These guys were just as rich and you've never kind of heard of them.
1: Yeah. They do that intentionally.
0: They do that. Absolutely. They want to be behind the scenes. Yeah. And just in how much like homage he paid to this, the guy named his son Knight, N-I-G-H-T, in reference to his relationship with the Freemasons. And so I started looking more and more at this. And if you go to the next slide, this is kind of a ground view. And you see it's kind of a nice park. It's built into the complex. You can kind of go out there and eat lunch. It seems nice. There's this giant cube in the middle, which is unique, but not particularly anything to note, until you look at this from a satellite image. Go to the next slide, please. Now, the same symbol that was put above the doorway of this client I had, you'll start to see is in the very fabric of this cityscape. And you have this kind of in the square and compass where the eye of the G is, you have one piece there that looks like exactly like the Freemason symbol, but it is pointing directly through the center of this open cube, and it illuminates what is on the other side. You're looking at the center of the street. There's two roads on either side, and this is just randomly sitting in the street. I think it's actually a fountain. You have this all-seeing eye, and you know, as somebody who was involved in high-scale projects in large office buildings and hotels and homes, to get something like this planned, approved, and built takes incredible intention and time and effort. Now, it just so happens that it's the same symbol that we saw before. Is this coincidence, or is this paying homage to a particular worship system? This CAA complex and everything that this entails is paying homage to the same God of Freemasonry. Now, for people who may not know if that's the same God as the Bible or not, is really inconsequential. What we can know for sure is that it is paying the same homage to this same God.
1: I think it's worthy noting what CAA is, Creative Artists Agency, which is the tippy top of the food chain. Yeah. Of the they represent, if you have an A-lister, they're in this building.
0: Yeah.
1: Like, this building is in control of every single one of those top positions in sports, in I mean, you name it,
0: everything.
1: They've got it.
0: That's right.
1: And so I find it very interesting that this design is in this, and then you look at the Oscars, which is really the cream of the crop honor, you know, worship ceremony, right?
0: For entertainment.
1: This is you can't get much higher than the yeah. Oscars. If you achieve the Oscar status, you have, there's not really much higher to go than that.
0: That's correct.
1: And the stage and sets are designed in Freemasonry type of, you know, the tracing boards. If you just look up Freemason tracing boards, you'll see checkered flags, you'll see archways, you'll see sun motifs and all those things.
0: Mm-hmm.
1: And those things are common Freemasonry tools. And they're literally putting a stamp on there going like, this is ours.
0: Yes.
1: We own this.
0: Yep.
1: So that is ironic. I've never seen this before. That is, I mean, it's like, of course it is.
0: Yeah. That's kind of how I felt when I finally saw this. I'm like, of course.
1: Yeah.
0: Because it fits with everything else. And this kind of is the entrance to Beverly Hills if you're coming from Santa Monica. So this is the entrance west going into Beverly Hills.
1: The building, too, I don't know if you're going to mention this, literally looks like the gate to Ishtar.
0: Yeah.
1: Okay.
0: Yeah. So let's go to the next one. So let's go to the entrance of Hollywood from the north side. So that's the entrance of Hollywood from the west side, which is your Freemason.

0: Freemason symbol. This is the entry of Hollywood from the north side coming off the 101 down Highland.
1: But the building that was on there as well is in that shape.
0: Oh, yeah.
1: You know?
0: Yeah.
1: It's kind of interesting.
0: Yeah. So which building?
1: The glass one.
0: Oh, yeah.
1: I mean, it looks like this with an archway in between
0: the top
1: and stuff. It was a gateway.
0: And I find, we could talk about this more at another time, but when it describes God's city and it says the length is matches the breadth matches the height,
2: it could
0: be a cube or a pyramid, which we talked about. But the cube, it just so happens that CAA building is a cube in the middle. And it's going right through the middle pointing to this all-seeing eye. But it's the west bookend. Now the north end is this Babylon court, which you and I were familiar with because this is right on all the Hollywood stars that are on Hollywood Boulevard. Mm-hmm. This goes right in front of the Chinese theater. Mm-hmm. And they don't even try or pretend to say that this is anything other than an homage to Babylon because the very court itself is called Babylon Court. And you were telling me it was made after a movie.
1: Yeah, the 1912 movie, I think it was, called Intolerance. If you look at like where the Hollywood sign is, if you see right through there, where the top of the mountain is, and you look directly down, do you see the white buildings that's right there? Mm-hmm. Okay, there's a little street that cuts back right there, and Las Palmas was kind of paralleling this street. I lived off of Las Palmas. So I actually watched them build this thing.
0: Yeah.
1: And it was fascinating. Like, you know, what in the world are these elephants and images? But actually, if you go to that 12 movie, you will see this exact, I mean, we're talking exact structure with the elephants and everything. And it was like they literally recreated Babylon. And if you go, like, you see the walkway where people are kind of standing on, and you're seeing through this entrance in there, which is perfectly framed for Hollywood. That is not a mistake, by the way.
0: Yeah.
1: At the very base of that, kind of where you see the scissor lift, the ground floor, just to the right of that, where the right of the gate is hitting the ground, there's a plaque on the wall, and it says the Babylonian Court. This is the Court of Babylon here.
0: Yeah. And you don't do this by accident. And this is a pretty massive structure. I would have to say this has got to be, you know, 10, 12 stories high.
1: It's very high, yeah.
0: And coming into these gates of Babylon to see through to Hollywood, which we talked about earlier, the very wood that is used in witchcraft is Hollywood for their brooms and their sticks to the wands that they use, which is obviously connected also to the Harry Potter concept of the wands and the witchcraft and the magic. Yeah.
1: This is also the entrance to the Walk of Fame. The Walk of Fame comes and starts at this point right here and goes more westward. And so this is where they hold the Oscars. Mm-hmm. I mean, there is just a lot of blending of a lot of different, you know, ancient religious ideas in this.
0: Exactly. Which is, again, the system. At the time, I didn't believe the Bible. But what I kept seeing was the wealthiest people I represented, 100% of them, the wealthiest 100% of the time are part of one of these organizations.
1: Right.
2: Yep.
0: And inside of that, it's uplifting this system of Babylon. So regardless of whether one believes the Bible or not, here it is, the world is, and especially the city of fallen angels, is uplifting the system of Babylon, specifically in its architecture. And there's one other place I wanted to show.
1: Before you get to that, can I just mention this? Because I battle this all the time.
0: Yeah.
1: People always go, why are you shoving your religion down my throat? I just want you to pause. And I want you to recognize that this is a religious system that is constantly slammed down everyone's throat.
2: Yes.
1: How come we're not calling them and being like, hey, I don't want your religious ideas put in my face.
0: That's right.
1: But in my movies, in my TV. All the time.
0: Yeah.
1: And so I believe that the devil's MO is I'm going to show you my perspective, but then I'm going to, you know, make you sick of hearing anything about the real God or anything like that.
2: Yep.
1: And so just recognize that if you're in question or, you know, maybe somebody that's watching is really kind of still caught up in this world and, you know, you're on the fence with this, just realize they're giving you a religious perspective as well.
0: That's right. And it's one that will always reduce God, the real God, and uplift sinful behavior. Because what was Babylon but the typification of sin at that point?
2: You know, just to play off of what you said, I had a conversation with a relative of mine. And obviously, I grew up more conservative and everything and had different values. And they said, that is really shut out. You know, you're limited. You don't have this scope to be able to see all the different things, you know, because I was homeschooled.

0: And he said, that's, terrible. Public school is, you get this wide thing. I'm like, so when in public school did you learn about all about the Bible? You didn't, but you went and you learned about Greek mythology. You learned about all these things. You learned about
1: Big Bang theories and all these other crazy.
0: Exactly. Yeah. And you left out a bunch of other stuff. But me, I was taught all these different things and showed what is true and what is not true. And that's what real education is supposed to be, is to cause you to think. And he said that, having this limited view on the world to stop me from thinking. And I'm like, we just seen here, this is a religious system. And we know that in Revelation, we talk about the World Economic Forum. We have, the pictures back here. And people don't realize that it's all going to be about worship in the end. They think it's just, control and everything else. And yeah, that's great and money. But the real thing is going to be about worship. That's why these are religious things. Like you pointed out, this is a religion. This isn't just about, they have a real purpose. And that's the devil's behind that. So we need to make sure that that is emphasized, that it's not just, the top guys, it's not just about money.
1: No,
0: it's deeper than
1: it's
0: that.
1: Very religious. And in fact, the Masonic Fraternal Order will say it's not religious, but you go in there and they have a Bible and a Quran. You have to be sworn in on a Bible. So to become a member, you can't choose. I actually have I had a several hour long conversation with a Freemason, and I recorded it, but I don't know if we'll be able to ever play it. But he went in and told me his initiation process. But then you have prayers. They open and close with prayers. They have an ark. They have commandments in that ark. And all of these things would say, well, and then they say there's no rules to join except one rule. You have to believe in the grand architect of the universe. Well, that sounds like a pretty big rule to me, because it's saying you have to believe in a creator, God of some kind, their version of it being different than the other. But how could you possibly say you're not a religious organization when every aspect of what you're doing is uplifting the mystery schools of ancient Egypt and Babylon? And then you have all these biblical elements. I mean, the main thing in Freemasonry is they say they're going to teach you how to ascend Jacob's ladder to obtain eternal life. And if we're talking about worship principles here, there is really only two systems or streams of thought in all of human religious thought: immortality versus non-immortality. And what I kind of found really interesting, because I was, once again, I wasn't a Christian. I started looking at worldviews, and I was telling you guys earlier, I just wanted to believe the truth. So if Buddhists had the truth, I'd become a Buddhist. I was this close to moving to India for 6 months to live in an ashram. In fact, my friend that I was going with, he did go, and God spared me and kept me home.
2: Is he still into that whole Eastern philosophy?
1: No, he moved back to Los Angeles. He's into it only on the surface of like pseudo exploring truth. But it's almost of like a
2: pacification.
1: Like it is. And in a way, he just wants to, have this feeling like he's spiritual in going through the motions of sitting in these yogic positions and doing these

0: go back to. Every secret society will be about teaching the way to eternal life. Mm-hmm. Every religious belief system, Hinduism, Buddhism, will tell you in reincarnation or some elevation of your consciousness to reach a higher state. You're essentially saying you're reaching a state where you will live forever and you're not in this physical carnal world anymore. And then you have one system that says your immortality is conditional. And that's where true Protestant Christianity comes in, because even Catholicism teaches that you're inherently immortal, even if you're in purgatory or you're in hell forever. So the main religious principle we're fighting against seems to be immortality. And I can see why the wealthiest people in the world are part of these organizations, because if you've obtained everything, what's the next thing you can get? Eternal life, mm-hmm. right? The secrets of eternal life. And that's what this whole system is uplifting. And if we can actually put up back on the screen and go to the next slide, there's one more piece. Oh yeah, here's one. They were getting ready for the movie, The Mummy. You guys remember that movie with Brendan Fraser a while back? So inside this Babylon court for a period of time, they have this sarcophagus of this mummy. And it just, the whole thing just made me, and here on the right, you see the elephant. That's a very Hindu perspective. So as Scotty was saying, it's this melding of religious thought. And it's the same melding. What's the last state of the system the Bible calls the world system that we're going to be dealing with?
1: Babylon.
0: That's right. The mother of harlots, the Babylon system. And if you go to the next one, I'll just show the last kind of physical proof of LA being an homage to Babylon. This is the eastern side of the city. And this is the downtown LA library, which is one of the oldest buildings in downtown. And there's a whole thing. We can do a whole episode on just this building, which might actually be fun to do. But a guy named Lee Lowry did this and also did the Prometheus statues and the man holding the world on his back at the Rockefeller Center. And what you see here is a very common thing in New Age spiritualism is the tetrahedrals, the different geometric shapes that you start to, and I was kind of a big New Age spiritualist at the time, you start to tap into sound vibration and sound healing and all of these different shapes, healing crystals, and you stand inside of a pyramid with a crystal above your head, and somehow that's supposed to heal you. All these principles are baked into this building. But one of the most iconic pieces is the torch holding with the hand. And people could say, oh, well, that could be anybody. But I would like to go to the next slide, please. Inside is the same torch and this man's hand holding this torch. And there are, if you look carefully, Greek letters written essentially right under where his wrist would be. If you go to the next slide, please. And you see this word, lichnos, which is a Greek word meaning the source of light. Now, what's the term named Lucifer mean?
1: Light bearer.
0: That's right. The light bearer, the bringer of light. And so without us being like, oh, this is satanic and this is Luciferian, we're not attacking everything saying it's Luciferian. We're simply displaying information that says objectively the people who made this and the people who are honoring this are honoring the system of the light bearer or the source of light, this Luciferian light bearer.
1: Yeah.
0: And just the last slide we'll touch on here. So this is the Luciferian torch. When you line up these three landmarks, you'll see they make almost a perfect triangle. And in totality, in what we're talking about here and what Hollywood is made up of, my journey through LA showed me that beyond a reasonable doubt, the system of Babylon is being uplifted in the world, and it's being uplifted by the most powerful people. The question now becomes for the individual heart and mind, are you ready to understand the difference between Babylonian system and God's system? And when you find the truth, are you ready to follow it with your whole heart? Because if you don't, you're going to end up in this system. And I think that's where most of, especially the Western world is today, is fallen in love with this Babylonian system. Do you see Babylon as a theme through the movies and TV that you have reviewed over the years?
2: Absolutely. And kind of a sort of rubber stamp on this type of idea is Hollywood just released a particular film called Babylon. And what was it all about? Yeah. It was about Hollywood. Yeah. Why would you call the very system that you're discussing in the film that system? Yeah. It's like they know it. Everyone knows it. But the general public says, oh, it doesn't affect me. Yeah. I'm not influenced by this mindset. Right. And, you know, these guys are masters at, persuasion, and

0: They've studied the mind. They know the art of influence. Mm. Right now, today, we have social influencers. What do you think? If you just see somebody wearing a particular pair of clothing or something, why would they be paid millions of dollars? Because yeah. people that follow them do what they do.
1: That's right.
0: And that's why Paul was like, look, be imitators of me as I am of Christ, right? We are monkey see, monkey do kind of people.
1: Yeah.
2: And actually, I want to go back to The Chosen for a minute.
1: Sure.
2: We have a couple clips that we wanted to show. So if we could pull up those clips on the screen. But the ideology is really mixed up. And the more you watch it, the more you see this other version of Jesus and other version of the different characters, it slowly draws you farther and farther away from what the Bible's is. So people will start watching it out of innocence. Oh, you know, my kids are at least talking about Jesus right now. And they'll think this is a good thing. But really, they're indoctrinating themselves on a wrong Jesus. And so when things start happening in the world, these miracles start taking place, they're going to go with the false system because it's not the same Jesus. Just like you said, the Jews, when Jesus came, they were looking for a hero. And they didn't find a hero. They seen a baby in a manger, someone lowly riding on a donkey, and not this triumphant person. And so when we see this other representation of Jesus, who is imperfect, because he is not, he's like each of us. He's just another guy, and he's very relatable, but I think the farther the seasons went, they slowly changed your understanding of what Christ was like, and they kept pushing the envelope farther and farther and farther.
3: Mm-hmm. It's never where you expect them to be.
4: Hello, cousin. I heard about the scandal at the pool. I love it.
5: I figured you would.
4: They're gonna come after you so hard for that.
5: Let them come. I see you're still not eating meat, huh?
4: Oy, the hassle of it all.
5: Skin and bones.
4: Listen, we don't have much time.
2: You know, I found that clip really interesting, and it's very mild, but you always have John, who was the forerunner of the Messiah,
1: yeah,
2: pictured as a crazy guy. Whether he's acting crazy or actually crazy, you know, in all the gospel movies, whether it's Matthew, John, Chosen, he's long hair, crazy camel's skin, which is not the real representation of what he was like. He was very put together, very intelligent, very close walker with God. And here he's like, oh, the scandal at the pool, that's so crazy, it's awesome. And then Jesus says to him, oh, you're so skinny, you're not eating meat. And he's mocking his diet, which we know that we have a health message and we have a diet that we should be talking about. And, you know, a lot of people want to think that the locusts were grasshoppers, but actually it was carob that he was eating. He had an all plant-based diet. And here they actually acknowledge that, but they're downplaying it and mocking that.
1: Yeah.
0: I think it's a subtle, subtle, tiny little shift away from, you know, these, just the idea of even calling that miracle that happened at the pool, you know, a scandal. Like, the Bible never, ever would refer to it like that. And it just undermines, you know, the belief in what was really going on. And it's basically kind of bringing Jesus down to this, well, he's just kind of like you and I, you know, he ruffles some feathers and you know, he kind of made some people mad intentionally and this and that. And I think Jesus was never, you know, disrespectful just for the sake of being disrespectful. Yeah. He was speaking truth. And that rubbed them wrong. But, you know, I don't see that as being how the disciples would have reacted to that type of situation.
1: No, I would be surprised if the disciples were in that character at all, especially John the Baptist and Jesus and their relationship. Everything was as an example for other peoples, lifting them up rather than bringing them down. And one of the things that kind of go back to the idea of like looking at all the world religions, and then how those all compose something in one totality called Babylon, you find Jesus in Islam.

0: You find Jesus in Hinduism, in Buddhism, but you never see those figures somewhere else. But it really comes down to who is Jesus?
1: Yeah.
0: What is his status? And as we were talking kind of a little bit earlier, is he the way, the truth, life? No man comes to the Father but by me? Or is he this great teacher where that's not a true statement necessarily, but he was enlightened and he was this great guru, so to speak, which is what many of these other belief systems teach. But as I mentioned to you guys earlier, if he's not the way, the truth, the life, no man comes to the Father but by me, then he's a liar.
2: Yeah.
0: And you can't be this great teacher.
1: Yeah.
0: But in these presentations, you get more of the idea that he's lower than he is in elevating and ennobling. He almost becomes more like us, but in all the worst ways.
1: Yeah.
2: And I think that's what people like about it. I really think that it's they're like, this is the Jesus that I can now identify with.
0: Right.
1: Which actually I have an issue with that, because if I can identify with him, how am I different than him? Which goes to the question, how is God different than me? And now you can have, well, yeah, I can be like God. You know, he's not that much different. And that's really blasphemous, because God is different than us. Jesus was different. He was born differently. He was born in our body. He was born in our flesh. But he wasn't born loving sin like we are.
0: Right.
1: He was different, and he had to be different. He couldn't save us from sin if he was in sin himself.
0: Right. Mm-hmm.
1: So he had to be that perfect example.
0: Yeah.
2: So I saw an interview with the two guys that make the music. One of them is the Jars of Clay guy, and I don't remember his partner's name, but the two guys that are really instrumental in developing the sounds and things that kind of have been the backbone of the music in this. And they were discussing the whole topic of, you know, what kind of Jesus this was. They kept referring to him as this version of Jesus, which I thought was really like, that's not good language right there. And then what they kept saying was this Jesus was intentionally designed to show you that obedience really is not what he was after. It was really like this just forgiveness, and that you can come to him with anything, which you can. You can come to Jesus with everything.
0: Yeah.
2: But is obedience important? To make a version of Jesus that downplays obedience and you know, I think it's a bad area.
1: Well, we're told that obedience is better than sacrifice.
0: Yes.
1: Mm-hmm. And That's in the
2: Bible.
1: A key right there.
0: Yeah.
1: Actually, I wanted to go back because you referenced Jesus Revolution.
0: Mm-hmm.
1: Did we have a clip to show of the Jesus Revolution?
0: We just had the trailer.
1: Okay, maybe guys, Felipe, if you could pull up a trailer even on YouTube of Jesus Revolution, just to show that.
0: Yeah, because there's a version of Christianity, and I think maybe this is where I was going to go, was that the law of God. Did you guys ever see The Family? It was a Netflix special documentary. You should check it out. It's like a documentary about how politicians are groomed to essentially be like Christian warriors, and that they are chosen. They use that language specifically. And they use the example of King David, where he had the whole Bathsheba kills his friend, you know, by sending him to war when he knew he was going to die, and that God still allowed him to be in heaven and be considered great because he was special. But we know that it was because David repented. He had true repentance, conversion of the heart, saw what he did, confessed and repented. And that's a horrible deed that he did. But in that, it became David's conversion towards God's law and conversion towards changing his heart and his mind that allowed him to be forgiven by God. But in this, the family structure, which is where the National Prayer Breakfast comes from, is a big political organized event that they say in their version of Jesus, it's just Jesus. And this concept, and they give them this gospel, basically just the gospel books, and then they do Bible studies on specific stories through a specific lens. And what it is kind of playing to your point is this love of Jesus, but not with the obedience of Jesus. All you need is just Jesus. You don't need to change because you're chosen.
1: Yeah.
0: You don't need to abide by this law because you're chosen. But that's in direct.

0: direct contrast with what the Bible teaches. As you said, obedience is better than sacrifice.
1: Yeah.
0: And so we find ourselves contrasting, and this is going to be the battle that's coming, is a Christian religious worldview that says Jesus, that says the Bible, but it's devoid of the obedience and the sanctification and the repentance and the confession that goes along with a heart becoming more like God through the keeping of his law.
2: 2 Thessalonians 2:9, the coming of the lawless one will be in accordance to how Satan works, right? Mm-hmm. With all types of signs of lying and wonders and things that will be a distraction from people. But I think the important part of that verse really is the lawless one.
0: Lawless.
1: Yeah.
2: Somebody that does not promote following the law.
0: Right.
2: And to see this type of a version of stamping and burning, I mean, a picture's worth a thousand words, right? You're putting in people's minds that this is what Jesus is like. And then when you're mixing music and cinema and, you know, all kinds of different things that really rope you into the story, it's like, boom, it's sealed in people's minds.
0: Yes.
2: Doesn't matter what you do. Yeah. It just matters if you just, you know, check the box. Do you believe in him?
0: And what does it do to Jesus' sacrifice? Because SDAs get accused a lot of being legalists and that we're keeping the law for our salvation, when that's not the point. We keep the law because we love God and we want to be more like him, right? But then in this other version of it, it's doing away and saying you can sin endlessly. I can commit adultery. I can commit murder because Jesus paid for that. And here, this sinless one up on this cross, tortured basically to death, and you're just going to throw all of your junk continually on him. That, to me, devalues what Jesus did on the cross.
2: We deal with obedience on a daily basis. Are you obedient going through a school zone? You know what I mean?
0: Yeah.
2: If you're not, what could potentially happen?
0: Yeah.
2: You know, some terrible things would happen, right? So we are accustomed to following rules and laws all day long, all the time. And nobody sits there and questions it. Well, I just didn't want to drive the speed limit through the school zone. Sorry.
1: Yeah.
2: You know, and it's like we fight against the idea of there's these things that God is asking from us. And I think where the difference is the obedience is in response to the heart that we have for God, in saying, like, you know what, I love God, and oh, is this what you asked me to do? Okay, well, I'm gonna then adhere to these principles, right? That's why I think God gave us something very tangible for us to understand this concept in the form of a relationship. You can also say, I love my wife, but I'm just going to go out with all these other women. But
0: right.
2: I really love my wife.
0: Right.
2: I mean, I really truly do, but I also like other women.
0: Right.
2: Like, that's not a example of you loving your wife.
0: No. And do the laws of society make society better?
2: Right.
0: What if there were no laws and people could run around and there was no consequence, no jail?
2: What, like, if those laws change? Does that change whether it's right or wrong?
0: Right. Mm-hmm. No, it's very interesting. It's for the health of society, and even back to your marriage point. Like, is a healthy marriage when someone's running around, or is it a healthy marriage when two are faithfully committed to each other in the name of Christ under that guise, that understanding?
2: Yeah.
0: So we don't question the laws. I don't have secular friends that say speed limits are bad or the laws against killing people are bad. But then when you get to the laws of God, oh, well, that's too
2: legalist.
0: Much. Yeah, exactly. It's very strange.
1: And most of those laws are very reasonable.
0: Super reasonable.
1: Don't commit murder. Yeah. Don't steal. Yeah.
2: You don't know, lie.
1: All
2: don't
1: these
2: lie.
1: Things.
0: Yeah.
1: It's more common sense than anything.
0: Yep.
1: But it's the ones that they have a problem with is to God, mm-hmm. right? Don't take my name in vain. Keep the Sabbath. These things mm-hmm. that people have a problem with. But going back to the family documentary, do we really think that if we're receiving information from Hollywood or Netflix or these, that they're going to give us the whole truth?
0: Yeah.
1: You know, the funny thing about the family was they portrayed this picture and then they kind of ended it in a way that, oh, these guys were found, they're gone, there's now no more, you know, evil things, you know, connected to the prayer breakfast and it's gone now.
0: Yeah.
1: You know, just so you know, this happened, but now no problem. It's all done. You know, so it gives you, like, you know, this used to happen in Hollywood. You know, we have all these stories of going all the way back to, like, some of the Pizzagate stuff.
0: Mm-hmm.
1: But, oh, that's all fixed now. You know, those things don't happen.
0: Yeah, and Epstein was a one-off. He's the only guy that's doing stuff like that behind the scenes. There's just no way.
1: So let's go back to the Jesus Revolution clip here.
3: Hey, Square. I am not a square.
4: I think we should invite Greg this weekend.
3: What's this weekend?
5: These people are hippies, rebels against old-fashioned authority.
6: I think these kids need help.
7: They need is a bath.
8: You're passing judgment on people you know nothing about. Maybe that's why your church is so empty.
7: When God walks in here, brings me a hippie, I'll ask him what it's all about. Because I do not understand.
9: His house has a very good vibe. There is an entire generation searching.
10: Slow down, man, slow down.
9: Just in all the wrong places. If you want to reach my people, you need to speak to them in a language they understand.
7: If I bring them in, I'm going to lose my job.
9: We can only walk through doors open to us. In your church, that's a door that's shut.
11: Probably noticed we have some guests here today. I'd like you to meet my new friends. Welcome.
12: They don't belong here. Half of them aren't even wearing shoes.
13: They're staining the new shag carpet.
11: They need our help.
14: If you feel like you're misunderstood and judged, you will find forgiveness and freedom right here.
15: That was awesome.
11: Now that door is open any time of day. And if there are some who don't like that, well then that door works both ways.
13: All right, Pastor, let's begin.
16: I was almost done with this, but then you did what nobody else would even dare.
15: This thing that we found, I feel like I belong.
9: You're gonna need a bigger church. Country is a dark and divided place, but now there's hope and it's spreading.
14: This is your home, and I want you to tell all your friends about it.
2: So once again, I think that we're going to tread on some people's toes here.
0: Sure.
2: But you have to recognize the psychology that goes into branding this type of things. When I see them portraying stereotypical people, anyone that's of an old religious guard, they're old. Where's the young people that want to hold on to the old truths, mm-hmm. right? They're branding into people's minds. There's an old way of doing things. There's a new way of doing things. And what you think this Jesus looks like is not who this Jesus is really all about. Mm-hmm. And you need to be open to this. The door of your church is closed and we're now going to this other thing. There's a lot of psychological things that are getting planted into it. And then this being touted around as a Christian film and heralded by the Christians.
0: Yeah.
2: Is interesting.
0: It turned into a whole, what's his name? Greg Lowry. He turned the Harvest Church is one of the biggest Protestant churches in the United States. So he went from almost his church shutting down because no one was showing up. And this is seen as the good thing. Like if you change, if you put drums on your stage, if you start, letting people come in and adopt this hippie mindset, well then everyone will be converted and you'll have this explosion in participation. But let me ask you guys, are the mega churches of the United States today doing what Jesus intended for the remnant church to do?
2: Right.
1: No, you know, there was so many points just in this trailer alone, mm-hmm. like that we could talk for a long time.
0: Yeah.
1: But you had Jesus coming there talking about how close-minded this guy was. And then telling him basically you need to have a mega church, which we know is not the right way to go about things because you lose the personalness, you lose the contact with the people. It becomes just an emotional charge of mm-hmm. the situation. And is the message to be inclusive to everyone and all things? Yes, everybody can come to God, but we're not supposed to come as we are and stay as we are and go to heaven as we are, full of all the bad habits and the bad things that we came in with. We're supposed to change. And that's the power of Christ's death and his life, is to show that we can be different. Not that we're all okay just as we are. The Catholic Church, what does the word Catholic mean?
0: It's universal.
1: It means universal. And everybody is, we're going to cover all bases here.
0: Yeah. And the very word remnant, was that infer a large group of people or a small group of people?
2: You know, like small group of people. Jesus said in the end, they're going to hate you because of my name's sake, right? If you see everybody jumping on the bandwagon, this is for everybody.
0: Yeah.
2: I think you have to actually question mark that. Yeah. And it's like the

0: the true belief in who Jesus was, his mission, is going to be a unpopular world mindset.
1: As has it been for all the prophets before. Look at Jeremiah, they threw him in the stocks. Look at Elijah, he comes in and he's like, God, is there anyone left? And he's like, there's about 7,000 who haven't bent the knee to, mm-hmm. to Baal. That's a remnant.
2: Yeah.
1: And that's what we're dealing with is these major, you know, we broke down in the last episode. He makes fire come down from heaven and does great wonders. He makes fire come down from heaven in the sight of men. What we are expecting to see as Adventists and as anyone listening to this, if you're not Adventist, that's totally fine, but plant it in the seeds in the back of your mind that in America, you're going to see a false Holy Spirit Jesus revival. And where does that lead us? We see The Chosen. We see The Messiah. We see movies like Jesus Revolution. And what do we see? The Asbury Revival.
2: Yep.
1: Now we're starting to cross this threshold into, as we talked about earlier, this uber liberal agenda of not being able to define who a woman is going to kind of, as you were saying, Scotty, crumble out. And what will be behind it is this movement for morality, God, Jesus, but it will lack the law. It says, to the law and to the testimony, if it speaks not according to this word, there is no light in them. They're going to come claiming that they have the testimony, but what they won't have is the law.
2: There is a latter rain coming. We know that, and we're told that. So the devil is going to counterfeit that in any way that he can. And this Asbury Revival, it's very sad that a lot of people are going there thinking that they're going to get a blessing. But Jesus said, hey, when they tell you, I'm here, I'm there, my spirit is here, all these things, these miracles, don't go there.
1: Yeah. Mm-hmm.
2: And people are going there, and it's not the spirit that they think is there, unfortunately.
1: No, in fact, they were casting out demons. It was very Holy Spirit seeming. You know, the lack, and I'm going to be putting together a little compilation of what's happening there, the lack of understanding in terms of what God's word says, the wickedness of our own hearts. And it was very much this, the family style, just Jesus. And you can rest all that. And now you're seeing other college campuses, they're having their own revivals. And I think if I'm bold enough to say, I think the Bible is pointing us that this is only going to increase, not decrease from here.
0: A real revival is a turning away from sin. Mm. I really believe that, you know, you come to the table, you get a picture of Jesus and the natural response, like, you know, a demoniac coming to Jesus and Jesus cast out the demon. His life was changed from that moment forward. And I honestly believe like that wasn't the central theme that I was hearing that was coming out of that revival. Mm-hmm. It was about a display of, you know, the Holy Spirit is here and we saw this, you know, demon cast out and this and that. But there was little to zero talk that I heard of that had anything to do with a turning away from sin, a putting these things away and you know, drawing close to God daily. And I didn't hear those things coming out of this.
1: I heard nothing about the law of God. Nothing about how the law of God still stands. And just looking at the biblical definition of the remnant is those who keep the commandments of God and have the testimony of Jesus. They even put the testimony of Jesus, which we know is the spirit of prophecy. And I think in our last video, a commenter thought we were talking about Ellen White's book when we said, you know, series of books, The Spirit of Prophecy. Mm. No, we're talking about the spirit of prophecy within the Bible. Right. We're not talking about the Ellen White books, which also has the element of prophecy in it. But if your church is not actively preaching and understanding and teaching Bible prophecy, then you disqualify yourself.
0: Yeah.
1: If you're not actively preaching and understanding and uplifting the commandments of God, then you've, as a church, have disqualified yourself. So if we're just looking to be part of this final group, which I believe, you know, we're in these final stages that the remnant church is meant to fulfill.

0: and the dead coming back, what seemed like coming back to life. And what, again, it's just a counterfeit, because what did Jesus do when he was here? He healed and he brought people back. What's Satan going to do to counterfeit once again? He's going to come back, pretend to be Christ, heal, and bring back from the dead. So all these things, if you're not rooted in the Word of God, which all I think we as people trying to work in ministry and share this, all we want people to do at this stage is get a relationship through God's Word and not just the New Testament. How many Protestant churches today will like disregard the Old Testament as almost like a different God in a different era and not needed for today? But it's all one story that needs to be told to understand the full character of God and what he's done from the beginning.
1: Right. Don't get wrapped up in the emotional experience of this. And even in discussing this, because I can only imagine the comments that are going to come from some people, like, you know, like, how dare you? Like, you know, you weren't there, you didn't know, and things like this. But just look at it like this, right? Matthew 7 and 21, right? Not everyone that says unto me, Lord, Lord, will enter the kingdom of heaven, but he that doeth the will of my Father, which is in heaven.
0: Yes.
1: So it's not just a matter of, did you believe in God? Yes, no, check the box, right? Those that do the will of the Father, which is in heaven, right? And it literally says that people were, you know, well, did I not cast out demons? Did I not do all these wonderful things for you? And what does he say? Depart from me, you workers of
0: iniquity,
1: those that don't follow the law, those that don't do those things. Yeah. It's not that you just believed me, because this is speaking of not unbelievers. This is speaking of a class of believers that they're doing many wonderful things. I mean, if you're casting out demons, or you're doing the works of God, that's some pretty connected people, you would think.
0: You'd think.
1: And he says, depart from me, I don't know you.
0: When Jesus's brothers and mother were trying to get to him, the apostle said, your mother and brother, they want to speak with you. He says, those who hear the word of God and do it, I call my brothers and mothers. Yeah. And it's another in James. He said, you know, don't be a hearer only, but a doer. Mm-hmm. And so it comes along with this responsibility. When Jesus would heal someone, he'd say, go forth and sin no more. Mm-hmm. So, you know, we talked a little bit about immortality being the central theme of every worship system on earth, that one comes with conditions and one does not. And the conditions are always going to be the statutes that God has laid out in his character, which is his law. And a lot of Protestant churches miss out on the beauty of that, what James calls the law of liberty. He calls the royal law. This is a law that frees you from the bondage that you're in. And the conversation is almost always in these Protestant churches completely devoid of the law. And not just devoid, but if you try to bring it up, they say, oh, that's all been nailed to the cross. And it really does a number on anybody trying to walk closer with God when you're missing the key element that helps you get there.
2: You know, the Bible says that Satan will come as what?
0: An angel of light.
2: He's going to look good. He's going to have all the outward things to show. And I don't know if you can share the story, but Scotty was telling us a story that's too close to home about this Asbury revival.
1: So this story kind of came to me. A friend of one of my family members, his sister and brother-in-law, I think it was, they wanted to go to this revival. They were close by or going in the pathway of, and so they ended up going there. And when they got there, on social media—
0: These are Christians already, or were they just piqued their interest?
1: I believe so. No, Christians, but you know, I don't know at what point,
0: level,
1: or whatever, but you know, it's just well-meaning and seeking people that, that like, hey, I would like to come, you know, experience like God in a mighty way, right? I think that's the genuine reason why a lot of people were gravitating towards this.
0: Yeah.
1: And so this couple, when they got there, they got a message on social media that wasn't from someone that they knew. And this particular message said, we hear that you guys have come to this thing and we would like to buy your hotel room for you. Now they were thinking like, whoa, this is like a total miracle that God wants us, you know, to be here. And this is confirmation. And so they end up agreeing and going to this hotel that was supposedly purchased for them or whatever. And they stayed there during the night. They went to the revival, then they went there at the evening. Well, in the morning, the wife of the husband left.

0: left at 6 a.m. in the morning, just walked out the front door and never returned. An hour or so later, or later on in the morning, they get a phone call, like, where did this girl go? And the husband gets a phone call, and it's from the sheriff's department, and says, we need you to come down and identify the body of your wife. And he was just like, you know, what are you talking about? She just literally was here with me. Mm. And they said that the only information that we know is that she was in a semi truck, and she was either jumped out of the semi truck or something. And as she was thrown out or jumped out, there was a motorcycle rider coming in the opposite direction and hit her and ended up killing her.
1: Wow.
0: What in the world is this?
1: No.
0: And this story that was coming through, kind of like the family members, and of course they're devastated, you know, and just trying to grapple with what just happened. What is this?
1: Yeah.
0: And it was told to one of my family members that there was a real dark presence there. Yeah. Now, you know, you have to start wondering, like, the devil, like you said, is going to come. He realized what is, yep, is going to transpire in God's people. And he's always quick to jump the gun, to make those that are really seeking God, or the ones that are maybe weaker on the understanding. And he's going to take them out before they actually get to a real revival situation.
1: And we're certainly not judging people who are going. There's going to be, you know, heartfelt Christians going to these things. We're not condemning them or saying that they're bad Christians. We're just saying, be careful. Watch out what you're doing, because if you're not being led by the Word of God in its totality, the devil is subtle. He doesn't always come at you with knives and guns and to take you out. He can draw you in, just as he did with Adam and Eve, in a subtle, deceiving way. And in fact, every time we see the nature of the final conflict, it's deception, deception. What does Jesus say is the sign of his comings? Take heed lest no man deceive you.
0: Right.
1: The very element, yeah, that Jesus told us to watch out for is the deception. And so we don't want Christians out there to think, oh, well, we're judging them as individual Christians. We're trying to warn and help you, and saying there is a difference between the version of Christianity we're seeing on things like The Chosen and the Asbury Revivals, and that which is going to be a small, small group at the end that the Bible says is a remnant. By its very definition, meaning it has to be small, and it can't be this worldwide global conversion movement, even though the gospel has to go to the whole world.
2: The devil doesn't care about you.
1: Mm.
2: He does not care at all. Once he has you and he's done with you, you're disposable. You look at all these celebrities, they say, I sold my soul to the devil. And now they're acting. And then at some point, they're taken out because they're not useful anymore.
1: Mm.
2: And the devil is going to take every opportunity to remove us from the picture, so that he has less people to deal with. So we need to be very careful. And that goes back to putting ourselves in situations we know the devil is there.
1: Mm.
2: And we must be praying and having God's protection. I had an experience myself that could have ended extremely badly or in death, where there was demonic presences. And, you know, it ended up in a car accident. And things that happen, if you're not praying and asking God for protection every time you go and you do something, whatever it is, you know, even when we drive, we always pray before we drive.
1: Yeah,
2: and I'm thankful to God for that. And maybe I'll just share a little bit of the story, because these are real things. They happen to real people. The other realm is very real. And if we aren't asking for protection, the devil will take us out at any opportunity. We were driving, and I was driving behind one vehicle, and they were maybe 30 seconds, you know, ahead of me. And I was with my to-be wife, and we're driving, and I see everything. Like, when I'm driving, I see a frog on the road. I see a mouse in a field. Like, I have hawk eyes. And we're going, and all of a sudden, right in front of the car, like from me to Mycon at the camera, like 10 feet away, a huge boulder fell from the sky. like a big rock

0: like this. And right on the road. And I'm like, how did I not see this? Like, and before you could do anything, bang, we smashed the rock. And we went up and we bounced down on the ground. And it totaled the underside of the car. And we are able to just get it a little bit to the edge of the road, but it's not drivable anymore. And immediately, I thought that was demons. And I said, I better go get the rock off the road if I can, so someone else doesn't hit it coming behind us. So I went. There was no rock.
1: Oh, wow.
0: There was no rock anywhere. Hmm. And this was a big rock, enough to make a car fly in the air. And that could have killed us if God's protection wasn't there. Then, right at that moment, there was a house that was maybe 100 yards from where we were. And immediately, as soon as I got out of the car, this lady starts calling at us. Come, I heard.

0: You okay? And Tabea was like, no, we're okay. And she's like, no, come here, come here, come here. And so she went there just to say, you know, we're okay, whatever. And she said, we're just talking to the spirits and worshiping the spirits. And they told us that this rock is coming and that we heard the rock fall. And the spirits were like asking you to come into our place. And so the next day, we had to get the car towed. Everybody went back to the spot, and because they were like, this isn't real. And they knew where it happened because they went and looked. There's no rocks, nothing we could have hit. And the funny thing is, and this is this, the spiritual realm doesn't pertain to normal physics. We're in a Volkswagen Jetta, so little low car, right? The bumper's this close to the ground. The bumper wasn't touched. There was nothing on the bumper, but the whole underside of the car was gone. So the tie rods, everything that held the tire exploded and was bent in half, and like everything ripped out from underneath, but the bumper wasn't touched. And then there was no rock, there was no nothing. And that's how you know that this was demonic presence taking place. But we need to be praying, asking God for protection, because that can happen at any time to anyone. It's not, you know, a certain person. It's when the devil sees an opening, and there was openings, which is why he was able to be there. We have to be on guard for that and not put ourselves like at a place like these revivals, that if we see something that isn't lining up with the word, that isn't lining up with the commandments, but is apparently a spirit that is filling people, that's a dangerous place to be.
1: Yeah.
0: You were going to say something.
2: I can understand why people would want to go. Like, you know what I mean? If you didn't know what they were talking about and you're just hearing through social media people posting, I think this is the important thing where you really need to, you know, be aware. It's important for us to investigate prophecy, to know what end time events are all about. Because, you know, we have been so trained to react off of emotional experiences. That's also why I think that movies and things, they're just setting us up because they order us after our emotions. We're so emotionally drawn to all these different things. And you know, if you aren't aware of what's going on, that sounds like a really good idea. And so, you know, I think at the end of the day, I think if you sit down and you really have a connection with God, you're really praying, Lord, protect me. If there's something that you don't want me to go to this area or that area, please reveal that to me. When you are placing that kind of you know, decision-making process with God and making it about the littlest things, I think God does not ignore you.
1: No, he will never leave you nor forsake you.
2: That's right.
1: And he, you know, like a good father, would you leave your child in danger?
2: Right.
1: Would you allow them to put themselves in danger intentionally? If you sneak out and your father doesn't know, there's nothing he can do to help. Now, our God sees all things, but he also doesn't intrude on our free will, and he knows what's needed for our salvation. So sometimes he lets some trials come. Now, that story is intense, but the key that I heard in that is spiritualism. There was some house in the middle of nowhere, let's say, that were conjuring spirits. And we talked a little bit earlier about this role that spiritualism is not only going to play in the end days, but is playing right now in movies, television, is permeated within the Christian thought, is the very, basically the very foundation of what a lot of modern spiritual views is built on. And we talked a little bit about the start of those back in the 1800s. And Scott, you were saying even some inventions and Thomas Edison were kind of within this spiritualism thought. Now, when we say spiritualism, how do you guys, would you define that for our audience?
0: I think there's many aspects, and people think it's a game a little bit. Like when you see Harry Potter and all these things, they think it's just fun,
1: What's the
0: right?
1: one where you push the Ouija board around?
0: Ouija board.
1: That was a big one for me growing up. I thought the Ouija board was really cool. And so I kind of see spiritualism as like usually always in connection with communication with spirits
0: Yeah.
1: in some form or fashion.
0: And that is the big lie, that the soul and the body are two separate things that you continue

0: after once you die, and that you can actually interact and gain knowledge or light or anything from these entities, or that you can raise people from the dead. That all falls under that umbrella of spiritualism, or like the spiritual mystery religions.
1: So I have a real fascination with technology. I think that, you know, there's a blessing and a curse that comes along with technology, right?
2: Yeah.
1: As every time we get some new form of technology, it's like, what kind of evil is this, you know? And in the development of a lot of these technologies that we enjoy today, the TV, the ability to record music and play it for somebody else. I mean, we are using technology today. But the foundation of where those ideas came from actually were rooted in spiritualism. Thomas Edison was hugely involved in making of the record player, and he was a big spiritualist, would go to seances, and, you know, he would talk to the spirits and learn how to make some of these inventions. There's been lots of things that have been written about him. You can just Google this and look it up. And you know, he wanted to develop technology that proved that there was a world beyond the world that we can see, record player being something that he could record and then turn around and show other people. Alexander Graham Bell, you know, the ability to talk to the spirits. He actually had a family member that passed away, and his wife was, I think it was even a child or something, and his wife was going to seances and starting to communicate. And so he went to these and was getting the information about, you know, how to communicate with the spirits, and that they could give you information. And so he learned how to develop the technology to basically try and show people that you could talk to the spirits.
2: It's so interesting you say that. I wish we had this clip. We don't. But Bill Clinton, in an interview, talking about how his wife would be talking to Eleanor Roosevelt, who's dead. And it's clear, because Hillary Clinton, after Bill, well, she really tried several times to become president of the United States. And we see that even in these high-ranking political families, they use seances still today, and they don't really hide it. It's not something that they're like, oh, we're not going to talk about that. He actively was like, as you and I talking here, oh, yeah, well, she uses this technique to basically talk to Eleanor Roosevelt to get insights on things. Now, I ask you, when Saul went to seek the counsel of Samuel, the prophet who had died, he went, where did he go? The was it the witch of Endor, right? Was she conjuring Samuel, or was she conjuring a demon?
0: An evil spirit.
1: An evil spirit. And what's even more interesting than that is it was like, it was because of Saul. That's why she was fearful when he came into that situation. She said, but you just actually told us that we can't do this. And here you are asking me to do this. So I think even God in his mercy, he's showing Saul, like, you know the truth better. And you still went through with this. And if you place yourself on the devil's ground long enough, He's got free access to you.
0: Yeah.
1: I think that's where the danger rubs. And so, you know, going back to this technology connection to spiritualism, John Logie Baird, one of the guys that was instrumental in inventing of the television, he was actually channeling the late spirit of Thomas Edison. Thomas Edison had died many years earlier. He was an inventor. He was an entrepreneur that everybody liked, you know. And all of a sudden, he's like asking that spirit to help him develop this technology. And look, we have television today, and what has been a primary way of spreading spiritualism around the world is using music, movies, this technology that we so enjoy today. Everybody on their phones all the time. And so, do I think that just because you have that technology that it's evil? No, I've seen God use the gospel to spread it to areas that people don't have access to, preachers or something, you know, like using technology. So I just want people to recognize that spiritualism passes through some of these inventions that have happened.
2: Yeah.
1: And you need to be aware of that.
2: And it comes through in a different form, like a commercialized form now, but its origins, just like a lot of this Babylonian system, it's going back to the origins. And what we're really going back to is the Garden of Eden at that point. Who's lying? God said, you shall surely die. The devil says, you shall surely not die. You only have to believe
0: first
2: one.
0: First deception.
2: It's the very first, and it's also the final.
1: So let me break down what I believe spiritualism is at its most simplistic form, okay? So when the devil used the snake in the Garden of Eden, we call that he used a medium. His medium was to relay a message that was contrary.

0: contrary to the word of God. Yeah. All spiritualism, if you distill it down to its simplistic form, it is to change the words of God. God says, don't eat that fruit. If you eat it, you die. The devil says, no, no, no, that's not true. This is true. Mm. And so all spiritualism is designed to do is to tinker with the word of God. That's why the Bible says that, you know, if you fall in love with the truth, 2 Thessalonians 2:9, right? Mm-hmm. If you are in love with the truth, that will help you be able to navigate these waters, and that when a strong delusion is sent your way, you'll be able to recognize it and you will not fall prey to that. Right. But it also says in the end of that verse there that God allows the strong delusion because there's people who don't love the truth and they delight in wickedness.
1: Mm. Yeah.
0: Don't delight in wickedness. If there's something on TV that is evil or wicked, or music, or it's promoting something, don't watch it because I think it's setting you up to be familiar with wickedness over truth.
1: With familiar spirits.
0: Familiar spirits.
1: And I really like what you said there, that spiritualism is just changing the things of God, giving a different teaching. And you talk about this all the time. Look at the terms they use, medium, channel. All these things are all related to witchcraft. Mm-hmm.
0: You go to a casting call. I mean, you could just go down the line. It is like all, why is it all dealing with like witchcraft?
2: Yeah.
0: You know, that's interesting to me.
2: I find it fascinating because you touched on how these spiritualism is in TV and music. And we were just talking about this entity called the Rainmaker earlier. And how there's this spirit, because we, you know, I think everybody's heard you sold your soul to the devil.
1: Yeah.
2: And, but you asked me earlier, do you know who they're selling their souls to? Well, first of all, our souls are not our own, right? They're God's. He gave it to us. He breathed life into us. When we're asleep in the ground, they go back to him until that great day of resurrection. But they're in this spiritual thought. There are, you know, Lucifer didn't just fall by himself. It says he fought with Michael and his angels and he was kicked out of heaven along with his angels. Yeah. And so there are, you were talking about like specific entities that these celebrities, especially sounds like musicians, write songs to, this entity known as the Rainmaker. Could you share a little bit about that?
0: They call him the Rain Man. Eminem actually had a particular song that was titled Rain Man. And when you see and read the lyrics of those pieces of music, he's like, you know, I'm no longer called Marshall Mathers. Yeah. He goes, now my name is the Rain Man. Well, Jay-Z was also writing about like how he writes his rhymes. People were asking him, you know, like, you know, where do you get your inspiration for that? And he says, well, I used to actually physically write them down, but now I just open my mind and the Rain Man comes in and does it. And you have like people like Lil Wayne who talks about it's raining down all the prosperity. Rihanna talks about the Rain Man. And I saw this video that kind of broke down country music, pop music, rap music, rock music, all these different people that talk about the Rain Man. So I started digging around on the internet. Who's this Rain Man that all these guys are talking about, and why that's such an unusual name? And it's always in connection to that's where the prosperity, all the money's raining down on you, right? Mm. And so then it really made me dawn on, like, you know, these occultic type rappers and stuff like this. Are they really messing around with like the same God that was back in Elijah's day as Baal? Yeah. Baal was the God of rain, and he was the God of prosperity. In fact, God taking the rain away from Baal was a slap in that God's face, saying, no, it's not this God. You guys are my people. You should know. You know the stories of us coming out of the land of Egypt and all the things that God did. That is not who's giving you prosperity in life. It's me. Right. And he took it away literally to show them, and which also culminated in at the top of Mount Carmel, you know, and it's like the people got to see if Baal is God, let him see his power. If God is God, let's see his power.
2: Interesting.
0: And I learned something else about Baal, which was really interesting. So if you read through the Old Testament, people were always getting tripped up with Baal. And I was like, what is the fascination with Baal? Like, why would they trade this God that they had all these miraculous things that happened? Okay. And it was fascinating to understand, well, who Baal was. They called him the God of the heavens. They called him, he was the Lord of the sky. They called him Lord, Lord. He was like literally the God that lived in the clouds. Mm-hmm. And as I started kind of reading through the history of that, his arch enemy.

0: enemy was a snake god named Mot, who was the god of death. And so the stories were told that Baal came down, fought the snake god. The snake god killed him. He dies and is resurrected and brought back to life. And I was just like, this is like Encyclopedia Britannica I'm reading, going, this is literally like a story of what God did with Jesus, right?
1: Yeah. Yeah.
0: And as I kind of started following along where this God actually turned into, and it said that in the 1400 BCE, it was like turned into Zeus, the God that ultimately became identified with Zeus.
2: Wow.
0: And then I started thinking like, well, who is Zeus in our modern world? That's Superman.
2: Mm.
0: So look at the line of logic that comes through all these different cultures and then is presented to our world today. This is why the Bible is so fascinating. We've got to get in the Word of God, because
2: Amen.
0: What happened back there is still relevant to us today. And we see those exact same stories playing out in our modern world in the music industry.
2: And there it says as much as that which was is that which shall be. There is no new thing under the sun.
0: That's right.
2: We're dealing with the same enemy. We're dealing with the same tactics. The methods and means and actors have kind of changed over time and morphed, but the principles are still the same. And it says, you know, we're not attacking individuals. We're looking to expose principalities and rulers of darkness and spiritual wickedness in high places. So what we're trying to expose here, and anybody who's listening or watching, is to understand that the battle is real. It's waging right now. That you and I, we are individually the object of this war. And that our decision making is either going to be for or against the true God. And in doing so, if we are trusting our hearts or our senses, it says the heart is deceptively wicked. You know, if you go into New Age spiritualism, they say the heart is where you are your own God. Your answers lie within. Everything is there. You just have to unlock it. And here the Bible teaches the exact opposite. It says, don't trust this. Trust, if I have my Bible here, it's trust this. Trust the Word of God, because you're going to get all sorts of strange winds of doctrine. These emotional experiences are going to seek to draw you away, which is what I think music is, especially in terms of worship. Music is really going to play a vital role, is to create this religious seeming experience, but to play on emotion. And it will always be at the expense of what's happening at the Word of God. So here we are trying to untrain our minds to trust our heart. We have to learn to not trust it and to trust only God's Word. And that is in direct contrast to what Lucifer or the devil at this stage would want.

0: things happened. Now he came back and he did this nice role or whatever in this movie, and now he got an Oscar. And it's like, some people think, oh, surely he can't be involved with bad stuff. He got an Oscar, and he's, everybody's saying it's great that he's coming back, but he must not be, because he seems like such a nice, genuine guy. What do you say for, like, how do you know, like, who's connected, who's not, and why?
1: I think there's a deep rabbit hole, and if you really say how deep does the rabbit hole go, there really is no end to it. In fact, in our sort of documentaries and investigation in some areas, I had to actually pull back and be like, there's no end to this thing. I mean, it's just such a deep, dark web of people overlaying with, like these just weird, strange things. And I think that's why Jesus really was trying to teach the experience of you will know them by their fruits. What is the fruit of what they're saying? What is this? We can speculate on what this person's connections are or what this person's life is like. We've seen enough evidence where people have actually come forward and talked about some of these deep, dark things, but they call them secret societies for a reason. There's a real reason that they want to keep this out of the light. In fact, they will go to great lengths to keep it out of the light. They own the media outlets. They own the microphone. You start talking, you know what they do? They just turn off the microphone. Who are you going to kick and scream to? The 10 people that are around you? So, even us, we are at the mercy of using their platform to get out messages and stuff. And that's why, there's alternate, platforms and stuff that we can get to. But I really tried to instill into people that really want to understand this topic, be able to balance all these things through the lens of the Bible. The better you know the genuine, it's not studying the counterfeit. The more that you study the counterfeit, in fact, you talk to any FBI agent that actually specializes in counterfeit money, they don't study counterfeits. They actually nerd out on the genuine. And the
0: That's right.
1: more that you understand and know that thing, the second you can put a fake
0: Yep.
1: dollar bill in someone's hand and they go, nope, that's not real. So we need to adopt that same sort of thing. We need to draw closer to the things of God. There is a point in which I believe that we need to put away some of these investigations. If you understand or know, there's a point to move on beyond that.
2: Yep.
1: Move your relationship forward with that, because what I do see as a danger is there can be a danger in just constantly focusing on like the deep dark connections between all these people. Now we're discussing this right now. Hopefully, for the benefit of anybody that's watching, I see value in maybe people have never considered that before. How long have you come to the table? Years ago. What if nobody talked about it, and all of a sudden it's like, you're finding this out for a new thing. So I think there's a necessary thing about finding out about it, but I also want to encourage people, the real way to know is to sit there and get in God's word and focus on building your relationship with Him, because I bet you, buckle your seatbelts, it's about ready to get very weird.
2: Yeah, and the truth will set you free, right? But if you don't know the truth, how can you be set free by it? And so the time that you spend, it's like you want God to be your best friend, but how could you be best friends with someone you never hang out with or talk to?
0: Yeah.
2: So you got to develop that relationship.
1: And doesn't the Bible talk to us about like those in the end will know and hear the voice of the Lamb and follow Him wherever He goes? What we are doing right now in our world is we have competing voices constantly.
2: Yeah.
1: Who are we listening to? Really, it distills down to two groups of people, right? The voice of the enemy or the voice of God.
2: Yeah.
1: And so as we're sitting there trying to develop, the more that we become familiar with the voice of God, we understand how He speaks. We understand how He moves. We understand like when He talks to us. And just like you guys mentioned before, in your experience, when you pray before you get into a car, you don't think that God wants you to survive something like that,
2: Sure.
1: right? So when you engage with Him on a daily basis, and it's like a prayer as a breath, I constantly drive around, talk to God, wake up, talk to God, in conversation with people who want to come up and like argue with our ministry about something that was said. You know what I'm sitting there doing? I'm throwing up a prayer to God. God, this isn't my fight. God, I'm not sitting here trying to convince him because I need to make my way trump his way or whatever. God, what do you want to say to this person? And it's amazing that when you actually open your mind to God like that, how many times he actually does engage with you because

0: is in the business of saving souls.
1: Amen.
0: So I really think, in answer to your question, the key to knowing what some of these celebrities are really truly into, or anything, if you're into it, is just turn your eyes to the things of God. And when you get exposed to these, you will be able to recognize, you build that relationship with God, and God will say, look what he just said.
1: I think you said the right instruction, because I have a question here. How can we help people discern the real from the fake? And you will know them by their fruits. And this not just goes only for the idolatry of Hollywood and the idolatry of, you know, the Kardashian lifestyle, where everyone's trying to chase being like, they're even getting plastic surgeries to look like these people. But this is also going to come in this final deception, where angels appearing as false apostles will say that they've changed God's word, and that they've changed what they wrote before. But we have to know that God's word doesn't change.
0: That's right.
1: And we have to know that the foundation that is built on can never change, because God changes not. So when we see these things, we always have to test them by the law and the testimony. That will expose if the fruits are in conjunction with the word. And that will work for celebrities, demons, angels alike.
2: And test the spirit.
1: Test the spirits. And that is going to be a vital skill and tool for God's people to have for this final hour. And I think if we can ask our audience to do anything, is to get familiar with how to test the spirits. What do good fruits look like from a good tree? What do bad fruits look like from a bad tree? Because an evil tree cannot produce good fruits. So once we get an understanding, and maybe we'll look at more of those concrete examples later, you can really, I don't want to say easily, but relatively easily tell if someone is on God's side or the enemy's side.
2: But how can you do that if you haven't spent time, like you said, studying the real thing?
1: Yeah.
2: If you aren't familiar, God can't bring those things to mind. Oh, no, that's not what the Bible said. If you're not in it for yourself, we get addicted, and I would use the word addicted, to watching sermons or presentations or people that we think are good. And we put down our Bible and pick up our remote or pick up our tablet or our phone and hit play on a video. The videos are just supposed to be tools to use to instill in you a desire for moving forward yourself. Mm-hmm. This is not, I love how Randy Skeet said one time, this is not a Bible. You know, we need to pick up the real thing, and we need to be reading it and getting familiar with every single page so that if we didn't have it, we can still quote it from here and God can bring it to mind. And, you know, I had this experience recently, had some people come and, you know, I haven't studied some topics for a long time, years, at least 10 years, maybe 15 years, maybe longer. And they were asking some questions. And since those were there and had studied that, it was like, I was amazed myself. It was like, it wasn't me bringing these things. He was just inserting the verses, verse after verse after verse. I'm like, I didn't even know I knew these verses.
1: Sure.
2: You know, it's been so long.
1: Yeah.
2: But God does that.
0: Mm-hmm. Yeah. You have to input it into your mind and build that relationship. And I think like there's so many examples of so many people that have come out of nowhere and pick up a Bible. And it's like when you really are involving, asking God, help this make sense to me, I think it's important to also pray before you read the Bible. Lord, what is it that you want me to see out of this?
1: Yes.
0: And learn how to, you know, engage with the Bible, inviting God to make that make sense to you. Because there's a lot of people. I remember going and looking at some classes that Robert McKee, he wrote some movies, and because I was a big wanting to be make a filmmaker, I remember taking one of his classes, online classes, and he talked about the inspiration of the Bible. Tons of people go to the Bible for inspired, you know, sentences and things that they throw into movies, but these guys have no idea what they're saying because they're not using the key, which is the Holy Spirit, right? Mm-hmm. Spiritual things are spiritually discerned. It's God that is actually making sense out of that, which you are reading and putting that together. So involve him in there, and you'd be amazed at how I'm getting a lot out of the Bible, you know?
1: Yeah. You can, just as you can invite evil spirits

0: in, you can invite the Holy Spirit in.
1: Yes.
0: You know, it's just like a counterfeit. You can invite the real. Yeah. And I think that's something that we have to ask God continually to soften our wicked hearts, to plant the seeds and rip out the tare, to plant good wheat. And
2: Jesus says, I stand at the door and knock. If any mm-hmm. man hear my voice and open the door, I will come into him and sup with him and he with me.
0: Yeah. And that's what our true Christian conversion experience entails. The sanctification is supposed to be more and more of Christ in you and you in him.
1: Mm-hmm.
0: But it can go the other direction.
1: Mm-hmm.
0: And, you know, we're probably going to want to start wrapping pretty close here. But there's a couple things I wanted to touch on before we do. The first is how actors are possessed sometimes. Mm. And we heard Jack Nicholson, mm-hmm. I think it was, having two voices mm. on the set of The Shining.
1: Mm-hmm.
0: We have Jim Carrey in Man on the Moon adopting such a persona of the character he was playing that he actually couldn't come out of it mm-hmm. in certain times during the movie where people who knew him were like, Jim, are you in there? Hello, hello. That there's an absolute reality to possession, but possession can be possession by the Holy Spirit or by these demons. And have you seen in doing your work with Little Light, the connection of actors trying to do, what do they call it? Method acting?
1: Method acting, yeah, is definitely embodying that character so much so that every thought is in the reaction of that character. That's really what the method is. And that's why there's some of these actors, Jared Leto and, you know, Nicolas Cage, these guys are big method actors. When they sign on to a job, they will actually show up on set as that individual and will not break character even in between, you know, takes or at the end of the day or whatever. If you respond to them, it's as if you are responding to those particular entities.
0: Yeah.
1: And to me, it's like, you know, you understand the Bible and it's like we're supposed to have the character of God, right? Our thoughts are supposed to be brought into the captivity of Christ. And it's really when we begin to involve God in our life in that way that our thoughts begin to be like mm-hmm. what he would think like, you know, like how he would be responding to somebody. And you can see evidence of that when you know, maybe you struggle with anger and all of a sudden it's like, you know, you have this relationship that you're building with God, and then like, you know, something will happen and you don't respond in that way. And you go, that wasn't me. That was God's spirit that's imbuing with me,
0: yes.
1: Right? So the devil's counterfeiting that. And he's saying, you know, I want my spirit in there. And when I was in acting classes in the very beginning of my experience in Hollywood, there's methods that they can teach you that are different types of kind of, you know, different methods will appeal to different types of people. And Stanislavski is the idea of emptying your mind so that you can then have this other entity inhabits your acting abilities, and then you would be able to perform that scene. And what often they would do in these acting classes to get into that role was they would make us go through daily experiences such as taking a shower. And you would actually go through all the routine, because all of us are very routine, and we would do the same kind of, you wash in the same order, you do all these things. And then they would say, how would this character do that? So they get you to now begin to train yourself not to act as you are acting, but to act as this thing would act or this person would act or whatever. And to me, there's nowhere in the Bible that tells you need to empty yourself and not fill it or fill it with whatever this other spirit is. Or you know, there's an example in the Bible when Jesus was saying, remember the man that had the demon that was cast out? And all of a sudden, it's like the demon came back and found the man. It swept up his house, but he didn't fill it with anything. Yeah. So the demon went out and he found seven more worse. Unclean spirits. And he came into the man and he was worse off than he was before.
0: Yep.
1: That experience tells me that we are empty vessels.
0: Mm-hmm.
1: We're either filled with the Holy Spirit, or if we have an empty house, only God is a gentleman.
0: Right.
1: Well, God will not come in, just like what you mentioned in Revelation, right? The door knocking on the on the heart.
2: It's not going to barge in.
1: God's not going to barge in. He's waiting for the invitation to come in. The devil's not like that.
0: No.
1: The devil's going to say, oh, wow, here's an empty house. And he's going to go call his buddies and they're going to come
2: and
1: have a party all up in you. And they won't ask for permission.
0: Nope.
1: So I think what's happening is these actors don't recognize that we are an empty vessel, and they're opening themselves up to these other spiritual entities. Mm-hmm. And I think the attraction that we have to these certain actors is the spirits. I really do. I think there's a reason why.

0: Eminem was a phenomenal rapper. You see him today, and it's like, well, what happened to that guy? Did he lose the ability to rap?
1: Yeah.
0: You know, like, I just, they're messing with the spirit world. And for whatever reason, maybe the spirits leave them alone and move on to somebody else or something.
1: You know, you make me want to say, all the method actors out there, make your object of your method acting Jesus.
0: Yeah.
1: You know, because that's the ultimate method acting.
0: Yeah.
1: Think like him, be like him, talk like him. And all of us should be method acting after Jesus.
2: Imitating. Except it's not acting.
1: Yeah. Except
2: it needs to become the real thing.
1: Yeah. And that's what it does with these guys. Like Daniel Day-Lewis, I think, is another one. He had to quit acting because it tormented him so much to go through these transformations.
0: Yeah. Jim Carrey constantly said he couldn't. He couldn't break those characters that he was allowing in.
1: Yeah.
0: The guy that played the Joker that won the Oscar and died, Heath Ledger, right? They said he could not turn it off.
1: That's right.
2: Wow.
0: So
1: you're entering in, like you said, it leaves you with seven spirits worse off than you had before. And on that kind of note, the spirits, I want to touch on the role of a very influential media company, Disney. Because they are probably the main avenue for children's entertainment, I would say, right? Probably the biggest child entertainment group in the world, maybe, with not just physical theme parks, but also retail products and movie franchises and television shows and the whole nine yards. And they have come out with a number of products that will uplift this concept of the immortality of the soul. In fact, isn't there a movie that they had recently called Soul?
0: Yeah. And you guys all discussed the idea of, you know, where did the soul come from and can it exist outside of the body? I mean, these are all not biblical concepts at all. In fact, the ideas that were presented in that were very intermixed with Mormonism ideas. And, you know, that their soul is something that, you know, sent down and, boom, you know, and then can live distinct outside of that. And so I believe all of this spiritualism that is being, you know, loosely taught, and how much more insidious than to teach it to kids, right?
2: Yeah.
0: Why do we teach kids?
2: When they're moldable.
0: When they're moldable.
1: Very moldable.
0: Why do we teach kids little kid-friendly versions of the Bible when they're little, and we keep adding more information as they're older? So by the time they're old, how do they learn about the kingdom of God? We've taught them all along the way. Why? Yeah. Telling them stories. Mm-hmm. What's the Bible?
2: But that's indoctrination.
0: Whole bunch of stories. We learn from stories. I mean, that's a proven fact.
1: Yeah.
0: And, you know, Jesus often told stories so that we could understand in our language, oh, yeah, that's what the kingdom of heaven is like. Well, the devil's watching that and observing that and going, that's a really great way to get your message across.
1: Yep.
0: So he begins with kids. And that's what's, that, to me, that's what's really problematic with Disney, because they have sold you this candy-coated, cookie-cutter version of witchcraft that is not alarming. You read the Old Testament, Deuteronomy 18:10-12. If you were involved in witchcraft, sorcery, magic, divination, any of those things, necromancy, speaking to the dead, all of those were literally an abomination to God.
1: Right.
2: Yeah.
0: That is a strong word that God uses for this is not acceptable.
1: Yeah. Yeah.
0: And no one of my people should be involved in this.
1: Right.
0: But yet that's the most kid, or that's the most, how could you stamp this? Family-friendly content that is acceptable inside of the church.
2: Well, all nursery rhymes even, right?
0: They're evil.
2: They're pretty dark.
1: Yeah, they do have a lot of dark history to them, don't they? Ring Around the Rosie.
2: It's about death.
1: Yeah, it is.
2: You know, London Bridge is falling down, killing tons of people, fell down and broke his crown.
1: Rocking my baby on the treetop.
2: Yeah, exactly.
1: Falls down and breaks.
0: Good night, kid.
1: Yeah.
0: See ya.
1: Yeah, have a good night.
2: It's terrible.
1: Yeah, and it's been going around. I mean, you were talking about Walt Disney himself was a 33rd degree Freemason. And then now we see even, you know, you can flip the—
2: And people still question that it's okay to listen and watch it.
1: Yeah.
2: When we know that they are Luciferian at the core.
1: Yeah. You guys have done a lot of work on the Disney movies.
0: We've done a lot
1: of
0: work on that topic. And see, I was not somebody that grew up with Disney. I did not have sisters. I'm one of four boys. We did not watch princess movies. Still to this day, have not seen a lot of the princess movies. And so I was not exposed to those kind of concepts. And just a really interesting story on how this even came about for us to explore this is as we would talk.

0: about superheroes and those kind of things, because that's what I was into, people would say, well, my kids don't watch that evil stuff, but they watch this. What do you know about that? Well, I didn't know much about it. So, of course, I knew who the characters were. But my brother and I were working on this video project for this particular company that was flying us around to all the different cities. We were shooting in kind of basically 11 of the main cities in the U.S. And we came in after shooting one day, late night. We walked into the hotel room, and in the middle of the floor was a DVD of Mulan 2, okay? Didn't even know who Mulan was. And my brother, we had already started working in ministry. And so he goes, oh, wow, what is this? Because when is the last time you walked into a hotel room and seen something on the floor? That's not a common experience, right? No. I've been in lots of hotel rooms, never seen that.
1: Yeah.
0: And it was late night. And my brother goes, let's watch it. And I said, no, I'm not watching this. I'm going to bed. He stayed up and watched it. And when we woke up in the morning, he said, I know what they're doing. And I said, what? And he quickly scrubbed through on his computer and showed me the scene that said, you know, when Mulan was discussing with the other princess who was supposed to get involved in an arranged marriage, and she said, you have to choose between duty and heart. When the rules tell you to do one thing, how do you choose between following the rules and listening to your heart?
2: Yeah.
0: And it was from that premise that I just went, oh my goodness, are they attacking the Ten Commandments? And then it was just every single movie has this element of breaking God's rules.
2: Follow your heart.
0: So follow your heart.
1: You would say that one of Disney's main methods is to attack the law of God by creating this rules or no rules. Isn't Frozen, doesn't Frozen have that kind of—
0: Frozen is iconic about that. And then you know, Frozen is very interesting because it was such a highly watched film. I mean, tons of kids. Yeah, you go into any audience and you ask, okay, which little kid here has seen this, right? Their main song is called Let It Go. And a phrase in Let It Go says, there is no right, no wrong, no rules for me. I'm free of all that. Mm. Now, the thing that I've learned about a song, can you sing the ABCs?
1: Mm-hmm.
0: Go ahead.
1: A, B, C, D, E, F, G.
0: When was the last time you sung that?
1: Probably recently, because I have a 2-year-old.
0: Oh, okay. But before you sang it to your 2-year-old, it had probably been 20 years plus already, right? And it's like you learn the ABCs to this song, but yet your mind never forgot that song.
2: It's imprinted.
1: It is totally imprinted.
0: Imprinted in the mind.
1: Yeah.
0: And so what I've learned about music is when you want to learn something to music, you learn it to a song. And when Moses taught the children of Israel the Ten Commandments, he taught them in song. Yeah. Why? Yeah. So that they would never forget the law of God.
2: The song of Moses.
0: Right? The song of Moses. Like, they learn things through song.
1: Right.
0: And you know, all these kids that we're teaching today that are paying attention to all this worldly media are learning that song that says there's no right, no wrong, no rules for me, and I'm free of that. And you do it to a song, they're never ever gonna forget that.
1: Jingles in advertising is one of the most effective ways. I still have jingles stuck in my head for window companies in my hometown of Champaign, Illinois. And it's like, why would I remember that, you know, 20, 30 years later?
0: Yep. Here's a jingle. Sing the McDonald's one.
1: Oh, yeah. Which one? Da da da da da.
0: Da da da da da. I think everybody on the planet could probably sing that, even if you never ate at McDonald's.
1: Yeah, exactly.
0: And so people have to recognize there is power in music.
1: Yeah.
0: And what Disney has really perfected is mixing music with a theology.
1: Mm-hmm.
0: And when you take a step back and you analyze the theology through the Bible, this is why it is important. You can't just look at the media. You have to look at what is the Bible telling me that is I'm supposed to say? Now, I just learned this that was really fascinating. Pixar, who is a subsidiary of Disney, is hugely watched content. They made Toy Story. They made all these other things. And not just watched by kids, watched by adults as well.
2: Yeah.
0: They have a new film coming out that's called Elemental. And it was all about this fire character that is going to fall in love with this water character. And it was like, oh, how cute. They're opposites and stuff like that. But as they're walking through the trailer and she's walking through a bus, she walks by wind and she walks by earth and stuff. So they have these elements, earth, wind, water, fire, right? Mm-hmm. And it's called Elemental. So I start like digging around and I go, well, what else is God teaching this Elemental? Because I know I've looked at this is the 5 points of witchcraft. That's why you see earth, wind, water, fire, spirit. That's what an upside down pentagram is really actually getting at, is teaching those elemental things. When you get involved in witchcraft, you learn

0: learn, one of the first pieces of magic is elemental witchcraft. And they call it elemental witchcraft. Yeah. And so I'm sitting there going, well, why are they teaching kids witchcraft? And I know Disney's got, you know, sugarcoating the witchcraft, right? Yeah. So I started looking at Frozen. You know what's interesting about Frozen too? What do you think she controls? Oh, interesting. Earth, wind, fire, and water. And they even talk about it in Frozen, like she's got the water spirit and the fire spirit and the earth spirit. And you know, I started digging around on the internet and looking at real witches teaching elemental witchcraft. And they say that when you raise your hands to the sky like this and you call the four quarters of the earth for water, wind, earth, and fire, you invite the spirit into the circle. Pause on Frozen. She's standing in the middle of a circle and she's literally calling it in. That is witchcraft sold to children.
1: So Disney is essentially a medium to teach children witchcraft.
2: A medium.
0: It's not just that. It's Fantastic Four. You got the rock guy,
1: right.
0: The fire guy.
1: Right.
0: She's see-through. She's like wind. You've got the, you know, it's
1: like
0: in
1: progressively maturing through the different superhero concepts.
0: It is
1: concepts
0: in so and, many things, this elemental witchcraft. And it's like that to me is what Disney is perfected, is servicing sorcery, witchcraft, and the things that are not of God.
1: Mm. You know, even their logo today. If you have Disney Plus up there, a lot of people won't recognize it, but there is 666 in the logo. There is, when you flip one of their logos around, instead of Mickey, it says Wicked.
0: That was crazy. I saw that.
1: So weird. And, you know, people will be like, oh, well, it's not really six. It's kind of backwards. Well, you don't just write 666 on the top and call it a day. You know, artistically merge it into these things. And I'd like to, Felipe, if we could, bring up the connection with Disney and our, you know, favorite group, the Jesuits. And I say favorite being facetious. But that it's not just Disney operating as a corporation. There's actually something more happening that the Catholic Church is influencing this content as well. And you like we've said already a couple times, we will know them by their fruits.
2: Yeah.
1: Because there's only two sides, it's either for God or against God, we can see that Disney's actually working in conjunction with the Jesuit order in the fact that they have appointed some years ago now, might even be two decades, Father, and I say Father in quotation marks because I despise saying that, Father Leo O'Donovan, who is the former president of Georgetown University. Now, Leo O'Donovan is also the confessing priest of one Joe Biden. And Disney brought Leo O'Donovan on board a number of years ago. And you ask yourself, what's the point of bringing a Jesuit priest, not just a Jesuit priest, but the president of the most notable Jesuit university in the United States, Georgetown, on your board? Now, the Jesuits and the Catholic Church see themselves as spiritual advisors. We are talking about spiritual elements within the content. So whose spiritual elements are going to be reflected in Disney content? No wonder they brought him on as a board member because he helps guide their spiritual path. He helps the president of the United States now guide his spiritual path. And I found that very interesting. Very few people know that a Jesuit sits on the board of Disney. So when people ask, is Disney safe content? I will ask them, is the Jesuit order a safe organization?
2: And if you read the oath, I'm pretty sure you'll see right away it's not.
0: Right.
1: Yeah.
2: It's not safe.
1: Even though that is an oath that not all Jesuits take, you got to get to that fourth vow. And that's what the fourth vow is, to crush the heads of the children and all of these things. But the first three vows, it takes you 20 some odd years, 30 years to get to that third. You know,

0: if, let's say, Epstein, which is kind of like the notoriable name in the media today of dealing stuff with underage girls specifically. But when you go back through and people say, oh, well, Justin Bieber came out and talked about child stuff happening in Hollywood. But there's one organization that's been around for 2,000 years that has a serious problem with children's stuff. It's the Catholic Church. So the fruits that we're seeing, they're coming from the mother of harlots. And we see through time that the fruits will show, and you can just kind of draw back time and time again where these things come from. In fact, Eisner is his name, mm-hmm. Michael Eisner, for mm-hmm. the CEO of Disney. In his book that he wrote, he talked about how he was in a meeting with a Jesuit priest before he was getting married. Then that Jesuit priest was going to marry them, and someone came barging in the room saying, hey, we're about to complete the biggest media merger in history. And he had to tell his Jesuit priest he had to go. The story was about the media merger. But to me, what stood out was the fact that he's sitting there getting advice from a Jesuit priest who's going to marry him and then puts one on his board. So we're starting to see the cross. And now Disney is a means to attack children through this. So the fruits, Jesus said it exactly right. The fruits will show which side they're from. And I think this is a perfect example.
1: And all things are starting to come to light. You know, with the dawn of the internet and people being able to just do a little bit of research and see these things come out, mm-hmm. you see real quick that you know, there's a lot of connections that we're probably just scratching the surface. Yeah. I mean, honestly, yeah. they hide this stuff for an absolute reason. They don't want you to see this. And so if we're seeing the tip of the iceberg here, I'm sure if you just take a step back and be like, okay, if there's some Jesuit connections here, what is this fruit that they're teaching? Is it pushing you closer to the Word of God, or is it pushing you further away?
0: Yeah, and your ministry does a phenomenal job of showing how it pushes people further away, pushes children down the wrong ideology. So I think we're grateful that you came all the way up to the northern parts of Canada here to have this conversation, to discuss the very real battle that's going on that you've experienced in your life and my life, and that how God has pulled us out of these things so that we can share this information with people. Mm-hmm. I'm just feeling very blessed that we are not only pulled out of this fire, but it doesn't make us safe, right? We still have to walk with God. We're not placing ourselves on holy ground. I don't think any of us think that we're special. You're only special if you hear the word of God and do his will.
1: Amen.
0: That's what makes us grafted into the tree of life.
2: Amen. Now, I just before we end, I had a couple little questions. One thing was, how do we know what God is asking us to do? How do you know? Because when you transitioned back to God, what are some principles that people can use in their own life, or how do they know that this is something that God would be asking them to do?
1: You know, I think when I began to open myself to, okay, God, what is it that you want me to do? I don't think I ever envisioned this. There was not an intention of me to attack Hollywood or, you know, even to go up there and say something negative about the business that I was working in. I just was excited, and I was just like, whatever, God, I want your words to come out of my mouth and, you know, for you to open my eyes. And when I prayed that prayer, I mean, it was that moment that he then began to reveal to me that I had to ask him, like, you know, Lord, show me what your pathway is. And, you know, I don't want to do something that is damaging to you, or I don't want to say the wrong things. And all of a sudden it was like God was involved in the path of my learning. And he would place people, and, you know, somebody would come up and say, oh, you've got to check out this project. There's this pastor that, you know, also used to be in the music industry, and he talked about some of these things. You should watch one of these videos, you know. And it was like amazing to see how the path was kind of directed. And then it was like, I would do the research and look at this. Is this of you, God? And is this, and constantly checking in with him. And I felt like he just quickened my mind. You talked about, you know, how I think you talked about how fast, you know, you hadn't studied some of those things before, and then all of a sudden God brought to your remembrance those things. things that I had remembered as a child that I was taught. It was like all of a sudden God was just bringing that to the forefront of my mind, and I was seeing the physical example of that. And so I think when you really truly open your heart to God, I think you

0: You really have to continue to do that. I still have to continue to do that. I'm still learning. I'm still studying. I'm still having this open dialogue and this open connection with God going, you know, is this of you? Is this the path that you want me to take? And I'll tell you, in ministry work, you have to do that. It's the devil does not want you to succeed. And I can't tell you how many times that I have literally felt like the devil was just attacking. And then we would take a step back and be like, Lord, what direction do you want this to go? And he would just show the way.
1: Praise God.
0: So I think, I think one of the strongest things that we can do, build the relationship with him and then continue to just engage as he is our leader and actually involve him in that decision-making process. Yeah.
2: Well, Scotty, thank you very much for joining us.
0: Thanks
2: for
0: having me.
2: This was a very interesting...
1: Did we go over an hour?
2: Did we go? Luckily, we don't have our timestamp here, but we went for a long time.
1: I couldn't tell. I wasn't sure.
2: No, it just flew by. No, yeah. I really appreciate Praise you God. Coming and talking to us about these things. I really hope that everybody online got a big blessing from this. And this shouldn't be the end of the conversation. People shouldn't end the video and be like, well, that was nice. You know, they need to now say, wow. You know, maybe I need to rethink some things. Maybe I need to look again, study again, and really pray and search our hearts, because there's deception coming. The devil is working hard. He's like a roaring lion who is trying to destroy. And we need to be putting on the armor of God.
0: Well said.
2: And the armor is, you've talked about this, is the character of God.
0: Yeah. So the helmet, salvation, right? Who's our salvation? That's mm-hmm. Jesus. The belt of truth, who's truth, right? That's the very definition of Jesus. Yeah. The sword, it's all about the word of God. Who's the word of God about? Jesus. It's learning how to put on Jesus. And I just love that illustration of just, you know, like Lord, you take the wheel. Mm-hmm. You show me where you want me to go.
1: Mm-hmm. And I think for those who still want to desire the world, if you could take anything from this, is don't purposefully put yourself in hell just to have God need to pull you back out. So like if I asked you, hey, do you want to go to hell today, guys? Would you want to go there? No. So I know it looks glamorous from the outside, but young people, don't make the same mistake Scotty made. Don't make the same mistake I made in thinking that you can somehow tackle the world, become famous and rich, and somehow that's going to make you happy and solve all your problems. Just look at the laundry list of people who've obtained those things and don't have those lives.
2: Yeah.
1: The things you're seeking are all in Jesus. I know it sounds strange, but put your trust in his promises. They may not seem real, but when they come to fruition, just as all prophecy has, and he returns with his angels, 10,000s upon thousands of thousands of thousands, that every eye will see him, the reward there will be so much greater than anything we could obtain here. Give up everything in this world to obtain that, and don't let go of it, because the mistakes we made don't have to be made, and if we could do it again, I don't think we would make them. We would want to use those years between 20 and 30 for the both of us to serve God as we're trying to do now. So, you know, hopefully this can be a light into those minds to show that it's not what it seems to be. And don't feel, I see a lot of young people being like, especially in small towns, like they feel insignificant, that they're not seen, that what they're doing is not important. They're working at some gas station or grocery store. You are important. And in fact, you can make all of heaven rejoice in that job by putting on the character of Christ. And in that, all of heaven rejoices, and you are setting up your reward where moth and dust can't reach or corrupt. And so I think hopefully this message will inspire them to realize you're important no matter where you are, no matter how small you feel. You could actually be greater than all the people that others idolize in the process.
0: Amen.
2: If you had one last word for the young people out there, what would that be?
0: Get in the Word of God.
1: Amen.
0: Get in the Word of God. Balance everything through the Word of God. I think the reality is we don't spend enough time reading it. There's beautiful stories in there. There's beautiful examples of how God works. And I know your faith will be strengthened if you just literally just see how God works. Give him a chance. And then like I did, ask God, God, show me through your Word the beautiful ways that you are trying to reach all of humanity, how you're merciful, how you are kind.

0: gentle and long-suffering, and show me that character that you have towards me, and you will be amazed at how deeply you will fall in love with God.
1: Amen. Amen. Amen. And everybody, make sure that you please share this video with others that you think might be touched by the things we talked about. Go check out some of Scotty's stuff at Little Light Studios. And if you know someone who will be touched by his information, please share that. The world is trying to censor this information. They are flagging. They have flagged our channel recently. So please share. Take an active missionary duty. Every person at home has a missionary job. That doesn't mean that you have to go and be a missionary in a far country. You can be right at home sharing things, study your Bible, and start sharing with others. God bless, and we'll see you next time.

Do I have to believe in her in order to go to heaven? Didn't she make a lot of errors? Well, the Bible tells us in Revelation chapter 12 that the remnant of the seed of the woman, that is the church, will have a special gift. Let's read it. Revelation chapter 12. Verse 17. And the dragon was enraged with the woman, and he went to make war with the rest of her offspring who keep the commandments of God and have the testimony of Jesus. Now in Revelation chapter 19, it tells us that the testimony of Jesus is the spirit of prophecy. In other words, the prophetic gift, the spirit of prophecy, is something that will be part and parcel of the remnant. Now the question is, was she a true prophet or was she not? We would have to look at the biblical criteria. What does it entail? Now this is a long study, and there is a DVD available, which is called God's Guiding Gift, which details the events and the circumstances explained. The Bible gives us a number of criteria as to how to identify a prophet. Now, when Moses wrote the first five books of the Bible, that was what the Bible consisted of. Only these first five books. There was nothing else. Only those first five books. And then, subsequently, prophets came and added their voice to the first five books. But the Bible says to the law, which is the Torah, the first five books of the Bible, and to the testimony, if they speak not according to this word, they have no light in them. So every prophet that came after the Torah, the first five books of the Bible, has to be in harmony with what the first five books actually said. And each subsequent prophet must be in harmony with the testimony of those prophets and with the Torah, so that the whole Bible, in the end, is one testimony regarding the same thing. In fact, the whole plan of salvation is in the first five books of the Bible. And the testimony of the prophets just explained it, expanded it, and made it more accessible to the people under their given circumstances. Now, if God used the prophet to call people out of literal Egypt, Moses, won't he have a prophet to call them out of antitypical Egypt? In other words, the gathering of God's people out of the errors and falsehoods of philosophies and theologies of the world. I would believe if the type is so, then the antitype must also be like that. Now, there are certain criteria that we have in the Bible. A prophet must be in harmony with the word. A prophet must speak the truth. What is prophesied must come to fruition with a condition. Some prophecies are conditional. Take Jonah, for example. He prophesied that Nineveh would fall, that Nineveh would be destroyed, but it didn't happen because they repented. So the prophecy was conditional on repentance, and we have to bear that in mind. And then finally, there are criteria of authority. There are criteria that are also involved with the actual way in which a prophet receives visions. And there you can study the book of Daniel. Daniel tells us what happens when a prophet goes into vision. He stops breathing. Now, not always, because he can get a dream, in which case that doesn't apply. But if he went into a public vision, then he stopped breathing. There's no breath in him. His eyes are open. And these criteria serve as an example.

0: example as to what happened to the biblical prophets. And when we apply them to Ellen White, then we find that she had exactly the same criteria. Another criterion mentioned in the book of Daniel is that once they have fallen down and are in that weak state, then they are strengthened by God. And so they have a special strength, which is over and above normal strength. It's like when God strengthened Samson, he also had over and above normal strength. And if we apply that to Ellen G. White, then she too had extraordinary stamina and strength. She could hold up a Bible for hours, a large family Bible, which with her frame would have been impossible without specific strength. The physical manifestations were there just as signs to add emphasis to what is happening. The real criteria is, what did she write? What did she have to say? Was it in harmony with the Bible? When considering prophecy, we also have to look at the chronological sequence in which information is given. Some may claim that Ellen White propagated the eating of unclean foods. She rebuked a brother who was preaching that we shouldn't eat pork, and she herself said, "Bring me some oysters." Now, that is not in harmony with the scripture, but she had a lifestyle like everyone else, and she had that lifestyle before she received the health visions. Now, does it sometimes happen in the Bible that we proclaim certain issues and then God enlightens us otherwise? In the days of Hezekiah, when he was sick, Isaiah went to him and he said to him, "Set your house in order, for you shall die and not live." And then he left, and Hezekiah started pleading with the Lord. And as Isaiah was leaving, he got an instruction from the Lord, and he went back and he reversed the decision. So we always have to look at the context and the timing of prophecies before we make decisions of that nature. I suggest you pick up a book like The Desire of Ages and read through The Desire of Ages and see if it takes you to the Bible and if it enlightens what is in the Bible. If it doesn't, then put it away. There are many who claim that she plagiarized many writings. Yes, she quoted from many, many writings, but in those days there were no laws of plagiarism. And so afterwards, quotations were added. But the biblical writers did the same thing. There are whole chapters which are quoted from previous chapters in the Bible. So this is not plagiarism. This is quoting what is available from the literatures. Is it in harmony with the Word of God? That is the question we have to ask. And as to false prophecies or prophecies that did not come true, well, some of the prophecies are hard to understand, and we have to understand the biblical criteria. And when we understand them, we see that there is actual harmony. I have not found in the writings of Ellen G. White that she detracts from the Bible. Do I have to believe in her in order to go to heaven? Well, what about all the previous generations? Wouldn't they have a hard time going to heaven then? The Bible is all that we need to go to heaven. But if we have a help that will enlighten us in terms of the Bible, then we would be wise to take note of it.
1: Faithful is he that calleth you, who also will do it.

It's my pleasure to stand before you tonight as I share with you the last part of my testimony. Again, it's a summary. I will try to summarize it, and I don't think I will cover everything. But since most of you have got the book, God bless you. If you haven't, it's fine as well. You can get it anytime from Pacific Press, ABC. You can also get it from me. I still have it right at the back there. You can get it, even if you don't have money. But you think you will send money, it's fine, all right? Don't worry about it. And even if you don't think you will get money, but you think you really need it, I will still be happy to give it to you. Amen? Amen. Or maybe you want to use it to help somebody. Amen? Amen. I will be happy to give it to you. I have been talking about atrocities and evil things, but I think I've got to talk about the blessings as well, right? God has blessed me with a wonderful family. That is my wife, Jacqueline, and the three sons, Mugabe, Pauline, Pagiel, the small one, and Pedro, the second born. They are wonderful, and I love them, and they love me. In fact, I have to recognize them, because if they were not preaching, I wouldn't be preaching. In other words, my sermon, they play a role in whatever I say. Amen? Because if the family couldn't be working right now, and if there was no love from them, then I don't think I would be able to stand here and be able to speak the way I speak. So I praise God for that. Now, my story is in Rwanda, a country of 1,000 hills. But right now, we are not in Rwanda. We are in Northern California, a place called Wima Institute. This is Wima. It's a beautiful place. I'm not showing you the trees and the trails. There are beautiful places. We have different programs. We offer health programs, New Start program, depression and anxiety recovery, diabetes undone, and we also have the actual health program for 4 months, nursing program, education, business for the, and even a high school. And I find this to be a blessing. The Lord has blessed me. Amen. Because I find this place to be a wonderful place. I know you know some places which are so unique in this country and in the U.S. But Wima, I've taught in different universities across in Africa. I taught in the Adventist University of Central Africa. And it's a big university, about 3,000 students, right? And I taught in Adventist University of Africa, which is in Nairobi, Kenya. But even in IAS, I taught for IAS in the Philippines and CPAC. But allow me to tell you that I found this place. We don't have many students, only 150. But it is a place I'm amazed when I see the young people. Everyone loves the Lord. Usually young people, you know, they revolt. And these are Adventists, amen? Everyone loves it. When you arrive at Wima and you hear them singing, it's just a miracle. And you can just imagine, there is something called the total community involvement. We are talking about ministry every Wednesday afternoon. Wednesday afternoon. Imagine all professors and administrators, Dr. Nedley, Pastor McIntosh, Don, and everyone else, we all go out into the community. Imagine, every week, every Wednesday, we go out into the community, we preach the gospel, we visit, we help people. You can see what these people are saying. I think somebody told me that he knows this man, right, in the congregation. Anyway, we go out, we help the people who need our help. You see on this T-shirt, it is written, need help. If you need help, you just call us. We ride on our

buses, on our vans, and we go into the community. We have Bible study and we help those who are in need. So I'm so glad to be part of Wima family. Amen. And if you want, pay us a visit. Or you can even visit us online. It's possible as well. So I'm at Wima right now with my family. This is a very interesting place where we have a baptism with the New Start program. People will come and share testimony. Every month we have like 20, 30 people, even more. And they come, and most of them will be rebaptized or baptized for the first time. And we have a wonderful place we call Moses Rock. It's a rock, the rock of Moses. So it's full of water, and that is in that rock, that is where we baptize people. Amen? And so we praise the Lord for what is happening in this part. Now, we are talking about preparation for the final crisis. And I said this, we had a very important verse we read in Isaiah that even youth, they shall faint, they shall be weary. But though they that wait upon the Lord, they shall renew their strength. Amen. And we said we are the object of the devil's attack, even in our days. You don't understand what is going on. It is not about political change. It's not about social change. It is about the devil who is intensifying his energy as to be able to have as many as possible for destruction. But God is good, amen, because we are one. And we talked about the Bible study. Yesterday we talked about prayer. And I won't tell you that today I want to talk about service. Now, it is a testimony. I'm not going to emphasize on that. But I wish and I pray that through this testimony, you will actually understand that the way you and I can be strong in Jesus is through service to others. Service to Jesus, amen? When we serve God, and this is what I'm going to be talking about. I wish I had a long time. Maybe if you read the book, you will get some information about it, because the total community

And I said, I've got to do something about this. And I organized evangelistic campaigns. Amen. And 42, without resources, but God provided, amen. Somebody will just come and say, hey, I heard you have an evangelistic campaign. You are using youth. I said, yes, sir. Say, no, you need money, I think. I say, yeah. Imagine you just meet somebody for the first time. I say, how much money you need? That's a strange question. Somebody in the corridor, he greets, I heard you have an evangelistic, say, oh, and I didn't know what to say. I just talked about a little. And then he said, okay, I will give you that money. Amen. And it was just amazing. Now, you can, and I'm saying, when we actually serve the Lord, then we are saved in the process. Amen. And we talked about the importance of prayer. I'm not going to re-emphasize that. Ellen G. White talks about that, that evil angels are crowding around, pressing darkness upon to shut us from Jesus so that we don't see him, and they're there. And all of these attacks, busy life, right? Families that are broken. All these are the things that the devil brings on our way so that we, in the process, don't see Jesus. And the angels of God, however, they are in charge. Amen. They are there to rescue God's people. And but they only intervene when we pray. Amen? That's what Ellen G. White says in Christian Experience and Teachings of Ellen G. White, page 175. They intervene when we pray, right? She says, some, I saw, did not participate in this work of agonizing and pleading. They seemed indifferent and careless, and the angels of God left them. Are you praying? Are you praying enough? We've got to be on our knees and pray, amen. Especially as we face these evil days, we've got to pray, because angels of God are going to abandon those who are not, who are careless, and go to the rescue of those who are on their knees pleading for help, amen. And so we talked about this, and I'm not going to talk about service, all right? Service. Now, I'm not going to talk about this again for the sake of time. Otherwise, I will run out of time to share my testimony. But allow me to tell you this. And by the way, the testimony of Jesus. I'm testifying about Jesus, not about me. Amen? Amen. It is Jesus, not me. I have nothing to say. Right? It is Jesus I'm talking about. And so, let me tell you, we are living in a time when God's people are being sealed. Amen? Revelation chapter 6 talks about the signs of the coming of Jesus Christ. I read an article once and somebody was saying, are signs really signs? And he was an Adventist who was writing. And he was questioning the falling of the stars and the earthquake and all this. But these are historical things, and they were written about. And these are things that happened. We are living after that period of Revelation chapter 6, verse 12. Right. And interestingly, right, look, I looked when he opened the sixth seal, and behold, there was a great earthquake, and the sun became black as sackcloth of hair, and the moon became like blood, and the stars of heaven fell to the earth as a fig tree drops its late figs when it's shaken by my wind. Now, some, of course, these are not stars as we know them, but we see the shooting stars, right? You see that they saw them, and this, you can read some historical books, they talk about these things. Ellen G. White talks about this in one of the chapters in The Great Controversy, right? And interestingly, now, which seal was that? The sixth seal. And how many seals are there? Seven. And in the sixth seal, look at what happens, verse 14. Then the sky receded as a scroll when it's rolled up. Now, let me ask you a question. If the sky is to recede after the sixth seal, in the sixth seal, then what about the seventh seal? Remember, there are seven churches, right? There are seven trumpets. There are seven seals. There is no eighth. And Jesus gives the same story of this world history to tell us that I am in charge. Amen? I am in control. In other words, my plan is not going to change. There's going to be seven churches, and we are living in the last church time. There's going to be seven trumpets. There's going to be seven seals. And in this seal, the sixth seal, the sky should have receded right after these signs occurred. Why then

the sky did not recede. I believe it is because of you and me. Amen? And my friend who have just been here actually talked about this. What comes next in chapter 7 tells us why actually the sky has not receded. In other words, there is something between verse 13 and verse 14 that must take place. What is that? After these things, I saw four angels standing at the four corners of the earth, holding the four winds of the earth, that the winds should not blow on the earth, on the sea, or on it. And they were about to release this. I'm not going to go into this because Ellen G. White talks about how the angels say, no, please hold on, don't do that, don't do it, right? Until, because there is another angel that comes, and I saw another angel ascending from the east, having the seal of the living God. And he cried with a loud voice to the four angels to whom he was granted to harm the earth and the sea, saying, do not harm the earth, the sea, or the tree, until the servants of our God are sealed. Amen? In other words, Jesus should have come. But God, in his mercy, he looks at you, he looks at me, and he realizes that something must be done. We must be sealed. God's people must be perfected. Amen. We must get prepared. In other words, we are living in a time when you and I are to get prepared, and that's all that Jesus is waiting for. He said, no, wait. Angels were ready to release the winds. But because of God's grace and mercy, he says, no, I'm going to give them a second chance. They are going to move around. They're going to preach like what Amazing Discovery is doing, like what Amazing Facts is doing, like what the Seventh-day Adventist Church is doing across the world. Because sometimes we see it here, but in my own country, in Rwanda, we are, and I was one of the organizing committee members, we baptized within only 2 weeks 100,000. This is the sitting of God's people. Not all of them are going to be prepared, but there are so many of them. We are fishing, and you could bring all kinds of fish and non-fish creatures, but definitely God's people are going to be fished. Amen? Amen. And so this is a transition time before the receding of the sky and the signs of the coming of Jesus Christ. We are right there. Jesus should have come, but he's just waiting. Wait a minute. Do not harm the earth and the trees until we have sealed God's people, all right? And so now you can go to chapter 8. Actually, it talks about the seventh seal. When he opened the seventh seal, there was a silence in heaven about a half an hour. Now, interestingly, when you go to the rest, when you continue, the next part of that chapter doesn't have anything really to do with that. It's interesting. It's something that comes in. The seventh seal doesn't give details. It's only a silence of half an hour. Now, there could be different interpretations, and we have probably theologians here, and there are many who have written, but I do believe this is the time when Jesus is going to be descending, amen, to claim his bride, amen. Jesus is going to come after the sealing, and that is what Jesus is waiting for. Are you doing something about this? When you see your neighbor, when you see your friend, when you see your relative, your wife, your husband, you should actually know that this is the time we are being sealed. In other words, that was like the time Moses, the children of Israel, were going to leave Egypt. And they had just to go from house to house. And I mean, the house had to go, had to just put a mark on the doorpost so that the angel was going to pass by. We are being sealed. Amen? Now I'm not going to, because I'm not preaching. After that, the sky is going to recede. And this is the silence of a half an hour. Well, one of the interpretations, which I think is true, the Adventist Church, we believe one day is one year prophetically, right? And you've got biblical support for that. You can go to Ezekiel, right? And Numbers 14. And now 1 year, one day, 1 year. And 1 day is 24 hours. And 1 year is how many days in the Bible? 360, not 65. Now, if you take 24 equals 360, then 1 day, 1 hour, it's 360 divided by 24. And if you divide, you will get 15. Now, half an hour, you divide by 2 again. So you are going to be on the seventh day, right?

after seven. And that means it is a period of 7 days. Now, I've wondered, and you might have read a lot about that, but if we are going to travel, some may say, no, this is going to be a time, a silence in heaven for a half an hour, for 7 days. Jesus is going to be coming, amen, to claim his bride. And these are billions and billions of kilometers. Billions, not billions, trillions and trillions. You can't even quantify them, because where does Jesus come from? I don't think it's on the moon right here. He's here with us, but the universe is billions and billions of galaxies. And for you and I to just, for the light to leave the sun, it takes and reach here at the speed of 300,000 kilometers per hour, per second. It takes 8 minutes. For the light to come from the nearest, we have, the sun is part of the galaxy we call Milky Way galaxy. For the light to come from outside the Milky Way galaxy, it takes a star that is closer to us. It takes about 243,000 years at the speed of 300,000 kilometers per second. It will take 243,000 years. And we are talking about a neighbor star that is just outside our galaxy. And we have billions and billions of galaxies. Now, if Jesus takes like 7 days coming, celebrating to claim his bride, and he takes us home, amen? Oh, I want to praise the Lord for that. And I'm looking forward to that day when you and I are going to go. But listen, those who are being sealed, when you go, that's an assignment. You go back home and read Ezekiel chapter 9, verse 1 through 5. You will realize where Ezekiel found five men who were ready to destroy the city. And there was one man who was ordered. The five men will say, hold on, don't do that until we have sealed the people of God. And one man was going to go through the city, and he was going to mark the forehead of those people who mourn and lament over the evil things that were committed in the city. In other words, the condition is that, do you mourn? Do you lament? Do you feel sorry for things that are happening around here? There are so many people who want us and who need our help, and we will be doing something great if we tell them about Jesus. Now, I'm not going to, let me just stop here. Right? My personal experience. Mourning and lamenting about evil. What happened in Rwanda? I think some of you asked me a question, say, why were people being killed? Why were they killing them? Well, Tutsis and Hutus are two tribes in Rwanda, and there's a third one which is called Hutu, but they are very, like 1%. And the Tutsis, well, not all Tutsis, one of the clans of Tutsis was actually, they were kings. And so they were the rulers of the country. And when Europeans came to Rwanda, they realized, the missionaries and others, they realized that they found these Tutsis, and they kind of, the colonial power kind of divided and ruled. When they looked at them, they said, no. These people are actually different. They thought Tutsi were so handsome and so beautiful and more intelligent than others. And they thought the other Rwandans were not as qualified as these Tutsis. And so they favored them. They sent them to school. But then after a number of years, Tutsis said, no, we want to be free. We want our country to have a freedom. And the colonial power said, no, we don't want you to be free. And if you want to be free, then we will actually remember you are the minority and you are leading all these Hutus. And of course, Tutsis were being led too, because not everyone is a king, right? And so they said, no, we are going to replace you by this. What they did, they caused the majority, the Hutus, to riot, and they revolted against them. And Tutsis were expelled out of the country. They went into Uganda. They went into Burundi, into Congo, into Tanzania, into Kenya, into different countries of the world. After 30 years, they said, we want to come back home. We want to come back into our country. And they started fighting for them to be able to come back in the country. And the government that was in the country said, no, listen,

If you fight us, we will kill all your relatives who are in the country. We will kill them. We will kill them. Now, we didn't have Tutsis in the country. We didn't have anything to do with the fighting. We were just citizens like anyone else. And they killed the president of the country, and then they started killing every Tutsi who was actually in the country. Now, the other army was trying to rescue the Tutsis, and of course, there were some Hutus who were hiding Tutsis. They were coming and rescue them and trying to fight against the militiamen. That's what happened. That was a genocide. Now, my rest of the story, it takes place actually in this place. And I was in a situation where I ran into these mountains. When the genocide started, I was in Rwanda. I was in Kigali precisely. And Kigali was a city. But then I managed to cross and I went into a place called Ruhango. And in Ruhango, I moved from there. I went to church. I shared my testimony to church members. They were excited about what God did. They said, "Can you preach to us next Sabbath?" And I said, "Yes, I will preach," without knowing that I was not going to be able to preach because the genocide was going to start there as well. The next Wednesday, I was invited by my friend in another village to come and speak to his people during the midweek prayer meeting. And I went to his village and I preached. Now, people were so excited, they were happy. And in fact, they were excited without knowing that those very church members were going to become, some of them were going to become killers in a little while. Ladies and gentlemen, it is not enough to sit in the church being called by the name of Christian or Adventist. You've got to know Jesus as your personal Lord and Savior. If you don't, you cannot count on the faith of others. Just momentarily excitement is not enough. You've got to know Jesus as a personal Lord and Savior. Because when the time of trial comes, you will abandon faith. And this is what happened, because a few days later, that was Wednesday, on Friday, around Friday or Thursday, actually things became changing. They started killing people everywhere. Tutsis were being hunted down. And I was in my friend's place, because I was now a refugee in my own country, but being inside the country. Now, the father of my friend was such a wonderful man. He tried his best to hide me. He took me to one home. He moved me to another. When militiamen knew I was there, he moved me into another house. Until finally, he realized it was actually impossible. Then one night, he brought me back home. It was around like 2 a.m. He said, "No, my son, I could hide you your entire life. Hide you. I could dig a hole and put you into the hole. I could put you into the ceiling. But these killers, they will look for fresh soil and they will dig you out. And they will shoot into the ceiling to make sure there is no Tutsi hidden inside." And he said, "Son, I've got a solution." You want to hear what solution he had? He wasn't the right one. Because he said, there is no way out. No life. No survival, it's death. People are dying, and you're going to die. And he said, the only solution, there are so many thousands and thousands of Tutsis who had fled into Ruhango, one of the towns there, and they are gathered there. Obviously, they are not going to cut them with machetes. They will not stab them because they cannot finish them. They will shoot at them. And it is better you go and join with them and die with guns. In other words, he was saying, "I don't want to see people cutting you into pieces. You go there and they will shoot at you along with other Tutsis." Now, then let me tell you, there was no hope to him. And allow me to tell you, you know what? Somebody defined hope as hope. It means hoping when things are hopeless. You don't need to see evidences that the things are going to be good. Hope is hoping when things are hopeless. And somebody said, faith is faith when things are unbelievable. And I decided to have that hope and that faith. And so the man grabbed me by hand and he said, "Follow me." Now, remember, we're not going through the normal road. We were going through the cliffs, trying to climb the mountains and going down into the valley, way into the swamp and sometimes into the water, and then making sure there's nobody who can hear us moving by. And when we reached the top of one mountain, he showed me the lights. He said, "Son, do you see the lights over there?" I was with another little boy. He said, "Do you see the lights over there?" I said, "Yes." "That is Ruhango."

0: You go. Just follow this direction. Now, remember, we are not in the way. We are in a bush. And he says, that is it. Now, we knelt down, and he prayed for me. He said, Lord, if it is your will, protect his life and let him live. And if it is not, we shall meet on the sea of glass. Amen? Amen. He was such a wonderful person. Imagine, you know, somebody's going to die, and he had like 4,000 Rwandan francs. I believe, because he wasn't a rich person, in such a very poor area, he got the 4,000 Rwandan francs he had, he gave it to me. Imagine, you are sending somebody to die, and you are giving him money. And so, he gave me that money. But let me tell you, God wanted to prove to me that it is not about money. Because when I got that money, I thought that was going to be a solution for a while. I was going to use that money to bribe the killers. And so as a young boy, we started our journey. Now we are, sometimes, you know, there is a cliff, you don't know, then you fall into a trench, then you rise, and sometimes it's me, sometimes it's my friend, and then all of a sudden you find yourself, oh, we are in somebody's property, and you don't know, maybe he's a killer, and you just try to run, but you don't even see, no flashlights, it's dark in the night. And we tried sometimes in the thorns, sometimes, and you know, but you rise again to continue until we reached a place. But God gave me the courage. Because of the time I have, I'm going to try to squeeze. God gave me the courage. I remember coming across a roadblock, and God was giving me a courage that no one can just have in normal circumstances. Because I found killers armed. There was no way to run because they are there waiting. And if I run, I'm not going to overrun them. And so God gave me the courage. I went and greeted everyone. I shook hand. I shook hand of the first one. Good morning, good morning, good morning. And they were looking at me. They wondered what was going on. Is he a Tutsi? He's not, because I wasn't scared. And they wondered what was happening. And then I said, so are you watching? They said, yes. I said, good job. And I left. And they were looking at me. And after, that didn't last because I was climbing a hill now going to Ruhango. When I saw an old woman, it was now morning time. She was sitting, and then she said, young man, where are you going? I said, I'm going to Ruhango. She said, don't go there. She suspected we were Tutsi. She said, don't go there. Tutsis who were there have been killed. If you go, they will kill you. And she said, no. Then she heard a group of killers coming by. And she said, go behind that bush. And I went behind the bush, and behind the house. And behind that house, then killers, when they passed by, she came. She said, follow me. She was a wonderful woman. A Hutu. But, you know, that's what I'm telling you. It's not about ethnic group. It's not about racial issues. When somebody hates somebody else, it is because he doesn't know Jesus. And what happened, the old woman comes and says, follow me. And I went behind her, and she took me into her house. And then she brought me food. It wasn't the good food, though, because she was very poor. Then she saw me with the Bible. She said, no, so are you a Christian? I said, yes, I am an Adventist. She said, are you an Adventist? I said, yes, I am an Adventist too. She was a Seventh-day Adventist church member, amen? And then I told her, yeah, actually I was going to preach to your church up here. She said, no, don't go there. There is no church member. The church has closed. Because they are in the business of killing. And those who are not killing are hiding. Those who are not killing are hidden. And so, whether you are Hutu or Tutsi, no church. It's serious. The time is coming when you won't go to church. There will be no camp meetings like this one. And anyway, to make the long story short, I tried to go back again. She said, no, don't go up, go back. And now the family that has sent me away was now going to see me coming back, because I decided there's no other way to go. I'm going back. And I went back, and I met the first killer who threatened to kill me. And then when he looked, I said, don't you have money? So that because they were very, very poor. They needed money. And so I knew I had money. And I negotiated, and we agreed that I was going to give him 150, if I remember, 150 Rwandan francs. That was a very little money. And the guy said yes, but, no, I think it was the 300. Then 300 Rwandan francs, and unfortunately, my bills were only 1,000 Rwandan franc bills. And so I said, will you give me change? He said yes, but that was not going to happen.
1: because he tried

to show me the way. And then along the way, he dropped us. Actually, another group of killers saw us and they came. They were going to kill us. And then he said, no, don't kill them. These are my people. We had contracted, right? These are my people. And then they said, you give us money or else we'll kill them. And they negotiated with him and he offered 150. Then they said, no, 300. He rejected. I said, no, you have my money. Why don't you pay them? Give them the 300. Then with his machete, he cut one of the branches of the tree. He ran away. He said, you do whatever you want on them. And he ran away. Now I still had money, amen? So I said, I've got money. Don't worry. I will give you money. You don't have to kill us. And he said, the 300. I said, will you give me change? He said, no. No, he said yes. He said he would give me change. But still, he was kind enough because he took me to his house. And in his house, he brought food. In other words, it was a good deal because I gave him 1,000, right? And he brought money. He brought food. But in that food, there was also meat. I told him, I said, no, I don't eat meat. Oh, boy. I had told God that I'm not ready to change any of my principles. Because God is not unable to help. I said, I'm not going to eat meat. He wondered, he said, wow, you're not eating meat? I said, yes, I don't eat meat. And I knew God was going to take care of me. But early in the morning, instead of showing us the way to escape, he brought another group of killers who also were looking for money. Now, interestingly, even though I had 4,000, I didn't know where the other money had gone. But they took me, they said, no, let's go now. If you don't have money, we take you to the slaughtering place. Now, he didn't want to pay them, even though he had my 1,000. And along the way, I looked at the killer. I said, no, listen, why are you killing me? You are looking for 300 rand and francs. Look at this jacket. What if I give you my jacket? And I give you my shoes? Don't you think they are worthy more than 300? And after thoughtful consideration, he said, yeah, give that. And so I removed the jacket, I removed the shoes, and he showed me the way. But then, of course, there was the group of killers. They knew I was, because there was another one who went ahead of me. I'm trying to run because I'm running out of time. Let me tell you. Then, of course, they came following me, even though he said, no, he put the jacket outside. He said, no, no, no, they are taking my jacket. They will kill me if they find me. You go. Now, I was walking. Unfortunately, I gave him the shoes. I gave him the socks as well, even though it wasn't part of the deal. And so I was now barefoot in a sandy, stony road. Very painful. If you have not, you're not used to walking with the feet, it was painful. I'm trying to run and I don't see where I'm stepping, and I'm running because behind me there are killers who are coming, and I'm going through the bush, and I went. It was a terrible situation. Now, I just have to jump again, because a time came when I found myself. I was hiding myself in a cassava plantation, and I had this white shirt alone on me, and I was scared people could see me even nighttime because it's not dark. And I tried to make the white shirt dark enough, but it couldn't be dark. Imagine, I removed it, I just mixed it up with the soil and mud, and then when I put it on again, it was white. And people could see me from afar. And that night, I managed to go to my friend's house, and when I reached my friend's house, the old man saw me again back. Now I was a burden to the family. Because if the killers saw me coming into the family, they would have killed the family as well, or maybe charged them a lot of money, punished them seriously. And the old man saw me, and the woman was so scared. She was actually trembling, and then she was weeping. And when I saw her with the tears,

They are killing even Christians. And you think they're not going to kill you? I said, Mom, I don't pray the God of so-and-so. I pray my God. And the God who protected my life in Kigali, he can still protect my life even here. Amen? Amen. Let me tell you, I want to tell you something. I don't have time, but at least you consider this. We don't have the same stories. Because God never runs out of stories and experiences. What he does for me is not necessarily what he does for you. He doesn't have to do exactly as he did for Didas. But he has thousands of ways to save your life. Amen? Amen. He can protect you, not because others are dying. Not because somebody else had a cancer and he died within a month. It is not necessarily going to be so with you. As long as God is God, it is possible that if it is his will, not because lions usually break people's bones and they swallow them almost alive, that you are going to be broken. No, God can protect you even when you are thrown into the lion's den. Amen? He can still protect you. Not because something happened to others. And I told her, I don't worship the God of so-and-so. Now, I've got to rush. The old man said, no, son, I know only one bush. Now he's going to take me to a bush. He said, there's only one bush I know, and I will take you to that bush. If God protects you there, he will. Now, the problem that was there, that only bush was also the only bush known by the killers. In other words, they were searching that bush all the time. And so he took me to the bush, and we knelt down and we prayed. That was the most important thing. He said, Lord, surround this bush with your angels. Let no one dare to come here. But God had made a way out of that problem. Because early, around 11 a.m. in the next morning, I was in the bush. Now, they didn't give me a jacket because they said, if we give you a jacket, remember, I didn't have a jacket. It was a rainy season. They said, if we give you a jacket, remember, this is a place where you don't have more than two jackets. And so if they give me that jacket, villagers will know whose jacket is that. And they will kill them. They gave me a sackcloth. A heavy one, because everyone can have a sackcloth, right? And that sackcloth, I was covering myself with it, but it was it was raining, and it became heavy. And even when there's no rain, it's still dripping, right? The water in my, I'm covering myself. And now this was a powerful word of God, amen? This Bible saved me twice, because even when it was raining and nighttime, I wrapped my Bible into a plastic bag and I used it as a pillow, amen? In daytime, I could, if it rained, I put it in a plastic bag and I was covering my ears with it, amen? In daytime, I was reading. Now, let me tell you, you know, around 11, I heard the noise of dogs barking, and they were coming, they were approaching. And these dogs, as they came, I saw the dog barking, and there were people shouting, and I tried to scare the dog not to come closer. They were hunting people with dogs. See, but you don't make noise. You try to chase the dog, but the dog is not threatened because it's trained to hunt. And I try to chase it, but the dog keeps barking and barks and barks. And I try. And then all of a sudden they say, we found one. Come out of the bush. Realizing that there was no solution, I had my Bible in hand and I came out of the bush. And I went to the killer and God gave me the courage again. I went to the first person. I greeted him. I said, hi. And the man was terrified. He didn't want to give me the hand. And I went to the second. He was not ready. Until somebody finally, he shook my hand, but he pulled it off. He said, oh no, he has soft hands. Looks like he's not from the village. His hands are not used to dirt. And they said immediately, okay, never mind. You look strong. We are so tired. We have killed so many. And we don't want to keep killing people. After we kill, we dig, we bury them. We have no time and we are tired. Now you look strong, you dig your grave first, and then we kill, and then we bury you after that. So they took me to a place. They gave me the hole. Showed me a spot. They said, you dig here. There was another person whom they had killed, and there was the young boy with me. We were three. So I was supposed to dig a grave for three of us. They started digging.
I begged them. I said, no,

you please shoot at me? Because I looked, they had clubs. And these clubs had nails, very sharp nails. And I just was wondering, trying to picture the nails in my skull. And I said, could you please shoot at me? They said, no, why would we waste our bullets? We only shoot at people who are stronger than us, who are fighting us. And you can fight us. And I started digging. Now I said, there is a God in heaven. I remembered that I have to say a prayer. When you don't know what to do, there is still something to be done. Remember, there is a God. And I prayed. I said, Lord, I've preached about Shadrach, Meshach, and Abednego. I've told people how powerful you are. Did I lie to them, or did I tell them the truth? And I said, Lord, if the story of Daniel is true, show me today that it is true. Show me that you have not changed and you are a God who never changes, as your word says. Show me that you are a God who can still work out miracles. And I prayed. Now I was digging. And then I realized God was doing nothing. And I said, no, I started giving suggestions to God. I said, Lord, you can do something about this situation. You can give me wings and I will fly. And I was waiting for, I wait for wings, but there were no wings. And then I said, no, maybe God has no wings. Lord, if you don't want to give me wings, you bring about fire and everybody's going to be scattered and I will run in the process. I waited for fire. I expected things to be like the time of Elijah, whereby the fire came from heaven. But one thing I did not remember, there are no two examples in the Bible of fire. There is only one. God doesn't have to repeat the same history, amen? He never runs out of solutions. And I went ahead and said, Lord, you can, if you can give me wings, you can bring about fire. There is something you can bring about thundering storm. And everybody's going to collapse and I will run. There was no thunder. Then I was saying, Lord, this grave is going to finish and you are doing nothing. The grave is finished. You're doing nothing. Do something about this situation. And I kept digging, but God had already made a plan. Amen. He has designed a solution which no one else had gone through. Because somebody, one of the killers, just right, these killers, sitting around the grave I was digging. He was reading. He had my Bible now. Holding it, and he was opening page by page, trying to go through the pages of the Bible. And as he went through the pages, he could see the colors. Remember, my sister gave me, the gift she gave me was a Bible that was highlighted, amen? And I took the habit to highlight the verse every time I read. And so this Bible was highlighted, and he came across every verse that highlighted and read. And then he paused and said, hey, wait a minute. Why are these colors in this book? And I said, these are my favorite verses. These are the verses I read, and they strengthened me. And then he said, oh, he kept opening. He said, ah, every time he came across the highlight, he said, you mean you've read all that? I said, yes. And he kept reading. Now, every colorful verse, he never stopped until he read, and he was reading and reading and reading, until finally, after he said, no, please, I beg your pardon. Now the Holy Spirit had touched his heart, amen? There is no one who can be touched by the Holy Spirit of God. God can work a miracle. Even your neighbors, your child, your daughter, your mother, your father, anyone can be touched. And listen, this killer, finally he said, no, please, I beg your pardon, would you give me this book before you die? And I said, go ahead and get it, amen? Because after all, I reasoned that there was no way to claim it. I was going to fly, right? So there was no way I was going to claim the book. And they said, go ahead and get it. But the other killers didn't allow him to finish the sentence because they shouted. They said, no, that's not your book because it's not even his book. Even he himself, it doesn't belong to himself. So we will kill him. And if you need that book, you will pay it. Guess what he said? He said, yes, no matter how much you charge, I will pay the book. Amen. The word of God had become so precious to him. And so he decides to buy and everybody was silenced. And so he keeps reading and he reads and I'm digging and I say, Lord, you don't do something about this situation. The grave is about to finish. You're doing

nothing. But you know, our God is awesome. He never delays. Even when he seems late, he's always on time. Amen? Amen. We shouldn't necessarily give him the time limit. He's in control. And as I prayed, I said, you're doing nothing. I'm going to finish the grave. You're doing nothing. They are going to kill me. God had already worked it out. One of that killer said, no, say please. He was somehow touched and he sympathized with me. He said, no, out of mercy, he said, no, ladies and gentlemen, there were so many people there. Most of them, of course, they were men, apart from the onlookers, women who were there. He said, no, listen, I please ask you, I know we'll kill this man, but allow me to help him to dig the grave. Now he was offering to dig for me so that I can die quickly without a lot of suffering, mental suffering. And they said, yeah, he's even delaying us. Go ahead and dig. He jumped into the grave. He started digging. Now he was so fast. I said, Lord, this man, he wasn't good to me. This man is so strong. He's finishing the grave. You're doing nothing about this. And I prayed. Then he finished the grave, but God had brought about a solution. Because right after the grave was finished, he said, yes, I'm done. And everybody said, now, the chief killer moved forward and said, hey, wait a minute. Before you kill this man, I want to ask you one thing. Why would we bury him into our field? This is our property. And we don't know him. It is the government that has ordered that we kill these Tutsis. Let him go and dig into the government's property. Let him dig another grave. And we use this grave to bury the brother, one of that guy who had been killed before. He was the brother-in-law of one of the killers. He had killed his own brother-in-law. And so they said, let's bury that one here. And these guys, they are going to dig another grave near the highway because that's the government property. Now my grave was confiscated. He was refused. And all now God was giving me another time. Guess what happened? I told you we are saved in God's service, amen? As we serve God, we are saved. When we care for God's work, he cares for us. And listen what happened. All of a sudden, one of the guys, ironically, I don't know what happened. Something triggered change. He said, hey, wait a minute, by the way. Why don't we pray for the people we are killing? Now, obviously, he had been a Roman Catholic church member or maybe another Protestant church member, at least those who think we can pray for the people who once they are dead, because I believe the Bible doesn't allow that. Ecclesiastes chapter 8, chapter 9, verse 11 says, the dead, the living know they will die, but the dead know nothing. And so, but he was obviously didn't know that doctrine. And so he said, why don't we pray for the people we are killing? And another one say, yeah, let's pray for them, ironically. And another one say, yeah, let's pray. And then he say, Mary, Mother of Jesus, receive.

Just one after another. And something changed my thinking. I felt like it was too bad. I said, Lord, maybe these people, they are actually killing people because no one talked to them about you. Because we've never approached them about the gospel message. And so they are killers. They are doing their job as this. They have never known the truth. And I told God, I said, no, I don't want wings. And I don't want to fly until I have told them who you are. Amen. They buried him. And I was praying. I said, Lord, I don't want to go. I want to say something. I want to tell these people who you are. And we reached the highway. And I approached the man who had my Bible. And I said, can you give me that? There was a beautiful place. Grass, very short. And there could be a good sitting place. And I approached the man. I said, can I have that book so that I say something before I dig another grave? And the man said, yeah, go ahead. Now he was with me. He was just like me. And he said, go ahead and say something. But there was another killer who overheard that. He said, what? Him, a Tutsi, preaching to us? We don't want to hear from him. And then the other guy who was with me said, no, let him talk. Now the other guy says, he has nothing to tell us. The other one says, he let him talk. He will talk. He won't talk. He will talk. Now there was about to fight. Now everybody who heard about the dispute, he was on one side. Some say, yeah, let him talk. Others say, no, he has nothing to say. Now you've got the whole group of about 40 people. They are now divided. They're about to fight. Some are saying he has nothing to share with us. Others are saying, let him talk. And I was watching, I was praying, Lord, do something about this situation. I've got to give you glory and honor. And as I prayed, something happened. Immediately, somebody came out of the group, the chief killer. He came forward and said, wait a minute, why are you going to kill each other? Over somebody you don't even know. Let me advise you. You sit down. Amen? You sit down. And those of you who don't want to listen, you shut your ears. Those of you who want to listen, you open your ears. And then he preaches, and after that we'll kill him. That seemed to be a good solution. Pleasing to everyone. Now all of them sat down. Interestingly, one thing they didn't, no one closed the ears. Amen? They all listened intently. Even the killers, those who didn't want me to talk, were the one more attentive probably. And I started talking. Now, I can't repeat the sermon I preached, but God was so great. Amen? Amen. Hallelujah. God was good because I started thanking them. I said, no, I want to thank you for the opportunity you're giving me to speak. But I want you to be assured I'm not pleading for mercy because I know God is able. He can rescue me. And if he doesn't, I know there's going to be a day when I will resurrect, when Jesus comes. And then I said, but I want to thank you. You are praying for the people you are killing, but you are wrong. And you should know that the battle you are fighting has nothing to do with ethnic battle. You are fighting the devil's fight. You are on the side of the devil. Because there are among Tutsis and Hutus, there are people you are killing. You think they are Tutsis, but they are the children of God. And even there are some Hutus who are not into this. And then I said, I read this verse to talk about that group of people. I said, you are a chosen generation, a royal priesthood, a holy nation, his own special people, that you may proclaim the praises of him who called you out of darkness into his marvelous light. And I said, there are people of God. You are mistaken. You are killing some of them. They are resting. A time is coming. And I said, the only time you have now is you to repent now, because the people you are praying for, it doesn't mean anything, because the Bible says the dead know nothing. There is no love. There is no hatred. The time to repent is now. Don't expect that you will kill people now. And after that, somebody's going to pray for you. Now, as I was preaching, I can't repeat the same sermon, but some of them were wiping out their tears. They were crying. And I saw some calling each other. And they went behind the big trees at the highway. And I saw them charging each other, trying to point each other's hand. And I saw them. I was busy talking. I didn't care what was going on. And all of a sudden, like it was like 15 minutes when I finished. I said, now, listen, I will say the closing prayer when I finish to dig another grave. And I expected that prayer to be like the prayer of Elijah on Mount Carmel. I expected God to do something about that, but they didn't allow me to finish the sentence
Because as soon as I said that, they say, somebody say, no. Ladies and gentlemen, I was saying that we will kill this man in a very bad way. If you

kill him, let his blood be upon you. And everybody said, no, no, no, let his blood be upon anyone else who kill. I'm not among you. And everyone said, no, I'm not the one to kill him. And everybody shouted, what was I? Our God is awesome. God is great. All of them shouted. And the chief killer approached them, saying, listen, you want us to let him go? And they said, yeah, let him go, let him go. Let his blood be upon others, not on us. We can't kill such a person. But they were killing Christians. And now he said, if you tell anyone that we have released the Tutsi, they will come and kill us. They were risking their own lives because of me. You see how good, great God is? And they were risking their lives. And finally, he said, if you tell anyone that we have released the Tutsi, we will kill you first before they kill us. And everybody said, no, we're not going to tell anyone. We will not tell anyone. And then I said, no, let me ask you. Are you willing to allow me to pray for you? They said, go ahead and pray. And I prayed and I said, Lord, please forgive their sins and help them to understand the battle they are involved in. This is not the ethnic battle. It doesn't have anything to do with the people, the Tutsis and Hutus. They are on the side of the devil. Let them know that they have to repent. And if please forgive them from their sins. And after I prayed, no one, of course, knew how to say amen. But the chief killer said, they showed me two boys with clubs. They said, let these boys take you to their home to hide you so that other killers who were not here will not come and see you and kill you. Now, they gave me two boys. And now I had escorts, amen? And so I was with them. And everybody was watching me as I moved by, amen? And I was walking. I was passing and the boys were taking me to their home. And I went into their house. Now again, immediately, I was very cold and very chilling and tired and exhausted. And I wanted to warm myself because there was a fire. It was a cold season in the month of April in Rwanda. It's very cold. So I sat around the fire after so many days. And then they brought food. They brought meat. And I told them I don't eat meat. Even though I was hungry, I said, no, I don't eat meat. They said, really? Why? I said, I'm an Adventist. They said, so Adventists don't eat meat? I said, no, some do, but I don't, and I'm not going to eat meat. They said, don't worry. We will go and get some fresh beans. Amen? They went to their garden. They brought green beans. But let me tell you, God's so great. But the situation was going to even worsen because even though they said they were not going to report that, I don't know who said, but around 11 again, after like 2 days, I saw the young boy coming. They were saying, no, we're not going to kill you. We will go and kill others, but not you. Imagine, they had not repented as such because they were hunting for other Tutsis. And I was right in the small room. And finally, when actually he came, he was rushed. He said, no, you get out of my house. I said, what? You get out. I said, what? He said, no, you get out. They are coming. I said, what do you mean they are coming? They are coming to kill me. They kill me. And I said, no, please, if I go daytime, they will see me. Why don't you let me? I will go when it is dark and people will not see me. He said, no, they are coming and they will find you and they will kill you and they will kill me. And then I said, no, please, let me go when it's... He said, no, wait a minute. When I kept entreating, he said, no, listen, you have a God. I don't have a God. Our God is great. Even Satan knows the difference. Amen? Amen? You see, you have a God. I don't have a God. In other words, your God can protect you, but I have no protection. And so what happened? You know, I went out because there was no other solution. There was a bean plantation. I went into the beans. I could not sleep this way. I just had to be in this position for the shoulder not to be seen because the beans were short. And I was praying. I prayed. It was very sunny. It was terrible. I spent the whole afternoon there. And then, of course, in the evening, I had to go back again to my friends. I was a burden. They didn't want me to come there because it was dangerous for their family. But I had to go. There was no other way. They had heard about the story, and they saw me coming. And when they saw me, they were silent. They couldn't say anything. They wondered what was going to happen. The old man was tired, exhausted. And finally, what he did, he said, no, I don't know where to take you. Let your friend, remember, I had gone to the family because of my friend. Let your friend and his brother take you to a bush which they may find. In other words, it's like, I know you will die, so they let them just take you wherever
they want. They took me to another bush, and that was going to be a palace, amen, where

was going to encounter my God. This was the time I met my Jesus, amen. Even though I had been praying, but I saw Jesus as he really is. And the testimony I'm sharing with you this afternoon, it is actually the real one because I saw Jesus. I went into that bush. It wasn't an easy situation because I reached a time when I got tired. Now it was too long. My skin was like a dry leaf. When I touched, it was like there was no life. I was dying. I developed a cough. And I was coughing. Now imagine, you are coughing and you are in a bush. I remember my friend coming in the evening. His name was Celestine. He came in the evening. And when he found me coughing around midnight, he said, "No, for Jesus, are you coughing?" He said, "Yes." "Please don't cough. Can you imagine, you are coughing and killers are passing around and they are all in the mountains. If they hear you coughing in the bush, they will know you are a Tutsi hiding and they will come and kill both of us." And I promised, I said, "I'm not going to cough." Now, I didn't know, I don't think he also knew that it was impossible. Because I said, "I'm not going to cough," but then I found myself coughing again. And he said, "Please don't cough, it is dangerous for us. You are coughing in the bush and this is midnight." And I kept coughing, and then I finally realized there was no way out. Now, remember, you are in a bush, and it is the government. No one is rescuing you. It is like, how long are you going to be in the bush? You are almost literally dying. My throat, even when he brought something to eat, my throat was soaring. It was very painful. I couldn't swallow. Even sausage, it was difficult. And so I finally reached a point where I felt like there's no more. You know what Job did? He reached a time when he cursed the day he was born. And I reached that time, I said, "Lord, what are you doing about this?" And I determined that I am not going to be in the bush anymore. I said, "I will go and join the killers. And if you've got to work out miracles, then do it. If you don't, then let me die." Because I said, after all, death is much better than life in this bush. I said, death is better. Now, my friend came. I'm talking about serving God. Saved while serving. My friend came that evening. I was determined to go out. And when he saw me, I told him, "I'm going." "Say, where?" "I'm going out." "Say, where are you going?" "I'm going to face the killers because enough is enough. I can no longer bear this situation in this bush." He said, "No, for Didos. That's not faith, it's presumption. You are committing suicide. These killers are throughout the whole country. How can you face all the killers in the country? You don't do that." He reasoned me. Let me tell you, somebody needs encouragement. I don't know who he is, maybe your neighbor, maybe your family member, but when somebody reaches a time such as that, there is always a need for somebody to go and say, "No, be strong. God is good." Amen. This man, he encouraged me even when I felt very desperate. He came and encouraged me. But guess what? The next day, again, there was another discouragement. Because when he came to me, now he could not talk anymore. He was now very discouraged. And I told him, I said, "What is going on?" He couldn't talk to me. He said, "What is wrong? What is happening outside there?" And he said, "No, you know what? Finally, there's no reason to hide you. This bush is not yours." I said, "What do you mean the bush is not mine?" He said, "No, it is not yours." I said, "What do you mean?" He said, his family, they have been discussing about this situation. They thought, because the government, the local authorities had said, "If we find a Tutsi in your property, we will come and kill you and your family. Because you will be the one hiding him." And so my mom is terrified. She's saying, "You get out of the bush. Because the whole family is going to die." The family reasoned that, after all, this man is going to die. Because he can't be in the bush forever. They will find him one day. They are hunting. And he's going to endanger our entire family. Let him go out. And finally, the boy tried to resist for about a week until there was a family meeting. And when they met the father, the brothers, the sisters, the mother, they all convinced him that he had to get me out of their bush. And finally, he said, "No, this bush is not yours." Now, I was there without any help. But again, as I said, hope is hoping when things actually, there seem to be no future. Amen? And so I asked him, I said, "Celestine, are you also going to abandon me?"

And he said, no, even if you die, I will die with you. Amen. That was an encouragement. Amen. In such a time. And I told him, I said, is that what you say? Now, he begged, he said, they have given me a week to find another place to put you, but I don't know where. And I told him, I said, listen, they have given you a week. Let us give this week to God. And God is going to bring about a solution. And I told him, I am going to be in this bush. I don't have to fast because I have no food. I will be praying. And you will go and fast. And the whole week will show this situation to God. And God is going to bring about a solution. And we knelt down. Ladies and gentlemen, I spent a week, 7 days, actually reading the Bible. Just imagine a situation where you are reading, and when you don't read, you are praying. There is not even 1 minute to drink water. Not even 1 minute. I mean, not even 10 minutes, you are just there. You read. If you don't read, you are praying. And the little boy with me, he wasn't very little, by the way. When he reads, I'm praying. When I'm praying, he's reading. Just every second we are reading, we are praying 7 days. And I'm asking God, I'm saying, Lord, maybe I don't have the faith I need. If I don't have that faith, you give me the faith I need. I'm just humble before you. But I believe you must answer my prayer. You must do something about this situation. They have given me a week. I'm bringing this week to you. I prayed. It was on Saturday evening when we started.

night. I said, did anything happen out there? He said, no. Why are you discouraged? I said, no. We are ending our 7 days of prayer. Why is it that there's nothing that happened? And he said, no, you must not be discouraged. Today is not Saturday, it is Friday. I said, really? So I still had one more Sabbath, amen? Now I prayed the Sabbath day again. I prayed and prayed and prayed. Now when the evening came, it was heavily raining. I told God, I said, Lord, why should I doubt? I prayed for you to answer me. You must have answered. And I don't have the reasons to remain in the bush. I'm going out. And I said, in the name of Jesus, you have answered my prayer, and I'm going out of the bush. And I stepped, I grabbed the hand of my friend. I said, let's go. And we started our journey. Now, we were going to the nearest home. I wasn't waiting for my friend anymore because I knew God was answered. And I went to the house. When I reached the house of my friend, a neighboring house. Guess what happened? Thank you. Guess what happened? I stood at the barza. There was no way I could enter the house. I just stood outside. And I was waiting what was going to happen. But my bush in life, I had ended it. And then all of a sudden, I saw somebody coming with an umbrella. And he knocked. And when he knocked, the man in the house opened the curtain. And the light flashed into the eyes, the face of the man who with an umbrella. And when I saw him, he was the father of my friend. And I approached him, I say, Father. And he looked at me and said, Son, are you still alive? I said, yes. He said, immediately, right, the first word he said, your God has answered your prayer. Amen. That was the very first sentence. The first person I meet, and the first sentence, your God has answered your prayer. I said, what? What do you mean? Say, your God has, let me tell you, no one is in this village. All of us are running away. There is nobody because there is a rumor that there is another army that is approaching. So all of us are running away. Now you go, your friend said he's not going to run. He's in the home praying. He said he cannot run with the killers. And he's praying, you go and join him and you pray. Amen? Amen. Immediately, I said, Lord, I praise your name. And I said, as a sign that you have answered my prayer for good and no reversal, I'm going and let this way be cleared. I'm not going to go through the bush. Let no one be able to meet me until I reach the home. It was like 2 miles. And I walked. People were running. And I didn't meet anyone. And I went to the house. And I found my friend praying. And we praised the Lord at the end of the 7 week of prayer. Amen? Amen. We have an awesome God. Now, since I have a few minutes, let me tell you, try to wind up. You are not anybody. You are a special people, amen? If you believe in Jesus, if you've accepted him as a personal Lord and Savior, you are not anyone. You are so special in the eyes of God. Yes, you may be sick, it doesn't matter. Yes, you may go into prison, it doesn't matter. Yes, you may face challenges and trials. If that can glorify the name of God, it doesn't matter, amen? But I believe if you are with God, nothing will just happen to you. And you've got to trust in him and praise him. Now, the challenge that I had survived, but I did not know that I had survived alone, that my entire family had been killed. And before the genocide, I had prayed that if God would give me a job, I would pay my entire salary, buy literature, buy the Bibles, buy Ellen G. White books, and then go and distribute those books into my home village and organize an evangelistic campaign. But, you know, when you think of going back to your home village, you are thinking of your own people. And now everybody had been killed, and here I am after the genocide, and I have to fulfill this vow. And I heard the voice of God saying, no, you've got to go. You promised that you will go and preach, you've got to go. And I say, no, these are killers. How can I go and preach to them? But the voice kept telling me, say, no, you have promised you are to go. And I said, Lord, you really want me to go there? And I said, a time came, I said, Lord, those who died were your children. And those who are alive are still your children. I remember buying books and packing my bag. And I told the pastor, there was no security, but I said I would go. And I went and I preached. And I conducted just 1 week, a evangelistic campaign. And 100, I remember kids.

killers, those who killed my family. I remember one guy who killed my own sister. My sister was such a wonderful lady. I don't have time to talk about this. But I remember he came and he approached me and I gave him a Bible, because everybody who came, a new visitor, I gave him a book. Every time you brought a visitor, I gave you a book, and I gave a book to the one, the visitor you brought. And I remember giving him a Bible, and I knew very well that this is the guy who killed my sister. And I told him, those who died, I believe they are resting. And if you repent, we'll meet in heaven. And I gave him the Bible. And at the end of the week, we baptized 120. It's a long story. I have to end here. Serving God. Serving God is more than our lives. Amen? Caring for the perishing is more than what we pray for sometimes, for our safety, for our survival. No, it doesn't matter, because after all, when you survive today, you will die tomorrow. We are a special people. We have not been called just to live and enjoy life. That is not the purpose of our being. We are a holy nation, a royal priesthood, and we have been called to proclaim the praises of him who called us out of darkness. Remember this into his marvelous light. Remember, this is the passage I preached to the killers. Now, it doesn't matter. I know Jesus is going to wipe away all our tears. Yes, I've lost my family. I've lost my relatives. I've lost my neighbors. And right now, even the streets that went to my family, there is no more house, because everything were destroyed totally. Only bushes. I don't even go. When I go, my home is now in the city, in the capital city. Because where my family used to be, my relatives, there is nobody. But allow me to tell you, I believe God is going to bring about those who died in him. Amen? Amen. A time is coming. And I believe the reason of my being today is to tell people that there is a hope beyond the hope of this world. Amen? There is a time when Jesus is going to come and everybody should be prepared. I want to encourage you this evening that you give your lives to Jesus. If there is anything that is hindering you and you realize that is a hindrance in your life, that is stopping you from seeing Jesus as he is and giving him your entire life, I want to pray for you this evening. I want to pray for somebody. I know I'm just as weak as you, as anyone, but I've decided to follow this Jesus and to give him my time, my energy, my mind, everything that belongs to me. And I wish this could be the same situation for each of you. If you want to commit your life to Jesus, I want to kneel down. I believe in prayer. I want to kneel down. And I want you by faith to believe that Jesus is going to answer you as well. I want to pray for somebody. If you want, you can kneel down. There's a God in heaven. It's a God who answers prayers. Shall we bow our heads to pray? Heavenly Father, this is a great time. Right here as we kneel before your presence, we commit fully ourselves into your hands. You are a God who listens and who answers prayers. I've seen you. I've talked to you. I've seen you as a God, not one time, not two times, not even 10. I've seen you in multiple times, showing me that you are a God who never changes. And that was for me to testify before your people. Lord, right now, after sharing with them what you did for me, I want to pray for them. I want to pray for this individual in his own name, even though I don't know him by name. But I pray for that man whose heart is committed unto you right now. As they kneel, they are saying, Lord, we invite you in our hearts. And I pray that you will accept them as your children. Forgive them from all sins. If there is any sin that is cherished, any sin that is excused, may you get it out of their hearts in the name of Jesus. Forgive them, Father, and accept them. Touch them where they feel most need of you, where the devil has wounded them. Heal them. I pray that you visit them in their homes. You visit them in their working place. You visit them wherever they are. I pray that you hold them by their hand and let them be able to feel your presence. And from now on, help us to be able to walk according to your will. And we know you are coming soon. And help us to remember that our role of being, the reason why we are here today, is for us to save the perishing, bringing them unto you. May you bless us and help us and give us the power and the ability to do it. In Jesus' name I pray. Amen.

Just use your imagination. There are 2 million people coming from this side. On top of them, there's a cool shade, the pillar of cloud. At night, it changes into a pillar of fire. Now, this is the ancient King's Highway. When Loretta and I were here some years ago, they discovered a huge column which says this is the ancient highway, a Roman column. Now in the background, we have a huge wadi. This is a kind of a canyon. This used to be the border between Ammon and Moab. The two boys were born not far from here, next to the Dead Sea, children of Lot. So we are here on very historical ground. But when Israel came in here, to this side, there was a huge city called Aroer. And Israel had to climb up here in order to conquer it. But the Lord said, I'm at your side. I will support you. You will gain the victory. So if you find yourself on hard territory, going uphill, the Lord said you'll gain the victory. Move forward. This is the historical site where the Amorites were defeated. It was also here that Jephthah, one of the judges, were fighting the Amorites. And they were getting too strong for him. And he said, God, if you give me the victory today, the first person coming out of my house, I will sacrifice. What a shock when he reached Ramon Gilead and his only daughter comes out. Sometimes it's very expensive to make a quick decision. You may lose a child. Be careful how you make decisions. It was also at Ramon Gilead where Ahab was killed. He rejected the Elijah message and he was killed. And of course, he got a tremendous big head after gaining a victory over Shalmaneser III in 853 at a place called Karkar at the Orontos in Syria. Don't get a big head. Success can be dangerous. But here we are in a biblical place with wonderful history. May God bless you as you ponder the precious lessons that can be learned at a site like this. God bless. Now, this is Wadi Mujib, the Arabic name. The biblical name is Arnon, the river Arnon. It flows right down into the Dead Sea. On that side, we had Moab. On this side, we had Ammon. This was the ancient border. King Mesha and his god Chemosh lived over there. Just a few kilometers here, yeah, they discovered the Moabite stone, where it actually mentions the name of the king Mesha, his god Chemosh, the tetragrammaton, the four-letter word of God, and words like Omri, Ahab. So another confirmation that the Bible is authentic. What you read in the Bible, you also read in archaeology. Famous place. You are looking at the results of a wrong choice. And in Isaiah, it says that Babylon will be like Sodom. This is Sodom, it's a modern Bab et Dra. A young man by the name of Lot

came this way, that's Israel on that side, and they became wealthy, Abram and Lot. So Abram said, Lot, you have the first choice, make a choice. Now this was the most beautiful part on planet Earth. It was the Garden of Eden. It was so luxurious. They had five great cities here. Millions of people lived here. And Lot came and he put his tent close to the city and then closer and closer and closer. And then eventually he found himself inside Sodom. And that was dangerous. All he left was his courtesy. So you're looking at the excavations of the ancient gate. This is where the elders of the city met. This was the magistrate's court. Every case was decided here. So Lot was sitting here one evening, about this time, when he saw two strangers approaching the gate. And he said, friends, come and sleep with me. You know, this is such a great story. Now, the place where the sun sets is Hebron, Hephron. When God destroys people, he first of all discusses the destruction with us. So he came to Abram and he said, Abram, the wickedness of these cities know no bounds. I'm going to destroy it. And Abram said, God, 50. If we find 50 people, will you save it? Now, in this area, millions were living here. God, only 50. The Lord said, okay. He came down by another 10 and another 10. Eventually, God said, if there were only 10, 10 is the smallest in the Hebrew calendar, yot. The smallest. God said, I'll save the cities if we have 10 righteous people. Well, you can read the story in the Bible. It is so sad. Eventually, he got his daughters in the house. And the next morning, he couldn't leave the place. It was so beautiful. And angels just took them. And they fled to the mountains at our back. And Mrs. Lot missed her deep freeze and microwaved the polisher and the Jaguar, the air conditioner and Spur and a few other luxuries. She turned around. She became a pillar of salt. The word sodomy was born right here. This was the most wicked city. Luxury, prosperity can be dangerous. So if you are experiencing luxury today, ask God to protect you. If you suffer, thank the Lord because you've got more time to pray. And this, Christ says in Matthew 24, is a type of how the world will be destroyed one day. As it was in the days of Noah, as it was in the days of Lot and Sodom and Gomorrah, so will it be at the end of time. You just see destruction. God doesn't want us to be destroyed. He wants us to be saved. So if he knocks at your heart, open your heart. Let the great restorer come in and restore you back to his original plan for your life. May God bless you as you meditate upon the story of Lot, Mrs. Lot, and the two children. We will be passing Lot's cave where another tragedy struck the two daughters, the father, and two new civilizations. We've just come from this side, from Bab et Dra. Bab means gate. That's ancient Sodom. Then we passed Gomorrah, Nevera. And now we're here at Lot's cave. It's up here. It's very steep. It's very late. But what happened? Lot and his wife and two of the daughters fled halfway here.

0: to a place called Zoar. He said, Lord, please let me go to this small town. So he went there. But eventually, God decided to also destroy Zoar. And Lot had to flee again. But in the meantime, his wife looked back at Sodom and Gomorrah, and she changed into a pillar of salt. Eventually, Lot and the two daughters came here. And they said to one another, there's no man around here. How can we build a nation? So what they did, they gave him wine. One daughter slept with him. Following night, another daughter slept with him. And this is the origin right here of the Moabites and the Ammonites. They were not very successful. But in the Bible, we read about Ruth, who was a successful woman. She married Boaz, which means in him is power. The story of salvation. God takes the degraded nations and says to them, come to me. I want to build you up. I want to restore you. So there's hope and there's grace in every tragedy in life. So if you have tragedy in your life, God specializes in people who has tragedies. God bless. Let's move on.
1: Hello and welcome to part 4 of our Bible study on the Middle East in Bible prophecy. My name is Tabea Drebit and we're happy to have you here joining us today. We are going to be discussing some very interesting objections that come up on this topic about the Middle East and Turkey in Bible prophecy. A lot of people have some doubts or some fears that come up and they say, what about this? What about that? And today in this study, we are going to be going over some of the key ones that keep coming up. I'm here with Mackenzie Drebit, the Vice President.
2: Thank you. I'm very excited for today's video.
1: And we have Wendy Gubay, the President.
3: Hi, everyone. It's going to be an exciting topic.
1: Amen. And Jacob Downs, our research assistant.
4: Yes, this has been quite the journey, quite the study.
1: Thank you all for being here today. And why don't we start with a word of prayer before we get into the Bible. Mackenzie, would you like to pray for us today?
2: Yes. Our Heavenly Father, we thank you that we can come together, that we can study your word. We need wisdom. We need guidance because there's so many winds of doctrines out there, and we need to be able to decipher between the truth and the error. And we need to be able to see clearly and plainly what your word is trying to say to us so that we can understand the final events of Bible prophecy. Guide us now as we enter the study. In Jesus' name, amen.
1: Amen.
2: Well, I'm really excited about today's study because, like you said, we're going over a lot of the objections. So Jacob has been collecting some of the different things that people say and are questioning. Oh, but what about this thought or that thought?
1: Mm-hmm. And some of these are comments from people.
2: Yes.
1: Some of these are comments on our videos. Some of these are just thoughts that we keep hearing repeatedly as we have been preaching or sharing these truths.
3: And it's good to have questions, you know, people have questions and we need to answer them.
1: Mm-hmm.
2: Yes. So we have the first objection here. And if someone would like to read that.
3: I can read it. Objection number one, the belief that end time prophecies will be fulfilled through future events in the Middle East originates from the interpretation of futurism. This false interpretation introduced by members of the Jesuit order is not found in scripture. We hear this a lot.
1: Yes.
2: Very often.
1: So the thought is that Jerusalem being in Bible prophecy is a futuristic idea.
3: And the evangelicals believe that.
1: Yeah. And so they say, well, this was a false teaching that we had in our past history, and it's actually stemming from Jesuit theology.
3: Right.
2: And that's an idea that originally came from Louis F. Weir.
1: Mm-hmm.
2: So this is something that's been around since around the 1940s with Weir's new set of rules and principles on interpreting prophecy, which he brought in this new spiritual version of Daniel 11.

0: And I think they also lump in Uri Smith in with the Jesuits.
1: Yes.
0: Saying that he was a Jesuit and his ideas are actually Jesuit.
2: Actually, Louis F. Weir in his book calls Uri Smith Jesuit.
0: That's
2: in his
0: true.
2: Doctrine. So a lot of people, the issue comes between Uri Smith's book on the Eastern, Daniel Revelation, which has talks about the Middle East in Bible prophecy versus Louis F. Weir's new books, which oppose. And so Louis F. Weir is, I believe, the first person who came up with that idea that Uri Smith is indeed a Jesuit. So he says.
1: And this is important, too, because people throw around this term and this doesn't really hold any evidence. There is no evidence for this. So people will say, well, don't believe that because that's Jesuit theology. And people accept it because they hear Jesuit and then
3: they become scared.
1: Yeah. They don't examine it. They don't study or anything. So this is why it's good to lead off here, because we can't go by what people say. We have to examine the evidence and go by the rules that we're supposed to follow.
2: Amen. I think this is something I talked about in a previous study that we had, the previous parts, was about God's principles, or what's our principle that actuates us? Is it God's principles or is it man's principles? And the reality is, it's a soul-searching question that each one of us has to have in order to know, are we actuated by God's principles or not?
3: Mm-hmm.
2: And this comes under fire in this first objection.
3: Yeah.
2: It really does. And I want to show our viewers this book, Exposing Deceptions on Daniel and Revelation. This is a very important book that Amazing Discoveries has compiled, because a lot of people, and we'll get into this a little bit further in our study today, but a lot of people have said that this book is not good. But Ellen G. White has much to say on this book. So we compiled everything she said about this book in this sharing book here. So contact Amazing Discoveries. You can contact support@amazingdiscoveries.org. Email us there to get a copy. Because the question is, did Ellen White leave any room for that particular point in Uri Smith's book, Daniel and Revelation, that point is a Jesuit theory? Did she say that in any way? Did she support that thought? And the answer is no. So at the end of the day, we need to decide, are we going to follow the prophet, the spirit of prophecy, or some random things people are saying that when we put against the test of scripture, don't hold up?
0: I think one of the reasons why they like to say that the idea is a Jesuit idea, or that Uri Smith was a Jesuit, because they feel that the Turkey view lessens the attention on the papacy, turns away from the papacy. And who would more want you to turn away from the papacy than a Jesuit?
3: Mm-hmm.
0: And that's their argument. But that really is a straw man argument. And in fact, the Turkey view doesn't do away with the papacy at all, or its role in end time events, or its global influence, or anything like that. And we're going to get into that in a few minutes here.
2: I also think that is a straw man argument, because if you think about the America's role in Bible prophecy, you could say that that takes away from the papacy.
0: Yes. Oh, well, sure.
2: Right. And the reality is that's just not true.
3: It's not proper reason.
2: No, it's not.
0: No, it's not.
3: And Jacob has a really nice chart that he put in the slides here.
1: So if we look at this chart, this is comparing the views from the evangelical view, which many people believe in out there in the world today,

0: in our sense to the papacy and theirs to their Antichrist, but still to that same person or power. While we say it's France, we say it's something totally different. The King of the North is determined by characteristics or mindset. That's something that they advocate a lot, and that's actually the same as the evangelical view.
1: Yeah.
2: Mm-hmm.
0: And then finally, the events of Daniel 11, 40 to 45 are still in the future. Both views are the same, we're saying that Daniel 11, 40 to 44 has been fulfilled. Verse 44 has been partially fulfilled, and we could see another application, a repeating of that,
2: mm-hmm.
0: but only verse 45 is future.
1: Mm-hmm.
0: So our view is completely different. And when I say our view, I'm saying the Adventist view before the 1940s is totally separate from futurism.
2: Mm-hmm.
1: It's the most non-futuristic view, and the modern spiritual version of Daniel 11 is actually the futuristic view.
3: It's amazing.
1: Even though we're the ones who are accused of futurism.
2: Right.
3: Yeah.
2: And I think, too, that the very important point is that we are talking about a view that was unanimous in Adventism.
3: Yes.
2: This was an undebated issue. Until 1940s. There was a tiny skiff at one point with some of the pioneers.
1: Well, let me just qualify your statement, because people are going to say, oh, no, there was differences, but the premise and principles were the same.
2: Correct.
1: Between each view.
2: No one threw away the rules.
1: They were all using Miller's rules.
2: Yes.
1: They all said that Daniel 11 is literal.
3: Yes.
1: No spiritualization, none of that. That is the huge difference between the original views, even if there was one or two questions being raised.
2: Correct. And those that raised them, that still did not take away from the general consistent foot forward that was given to the public from Seventh-day Adventist preachers. There was a specific messaging, and it was in line with what is written in Daniel and Revelation by Uriah Smith.
1: And we're going to see a lot of those quotes coming up.
2: Mm-hmm.
1: So now we have objection number two. Daniel 11, verse 40 to 45, does not refer to Turkey. These closing verses should be interpreted spiritually rather than literally, consistent with the broader prophetic framework. Within this context, the King of the North is best understood as representing the papacy. So does anyone have any thoughts on this?
2: Well, this is a very new idea. Again, just what we just finished saying, back in the past, even if there were some thoughts, could it be Turkey? Could it be the papacy? It was literal. It was not in any way spiritual. Now, with the entrance of Louis F. Weir, it has come into an idea that this is spiritually understood.
1: Yes.
2: So it's very important to note that this is something new.
3: I think this also pertains to the idea, the common idea, that we have to take everything in context of the great controversy. So if it's in the great controversy, it's safe. Anything kind of outside is side tangents and not relevant. And again, not a strong argument at all.
0: Well, no, because the great controversy doesn't mention health reform. It doesn't mention some of the things that we should be teaching.
2: Hmm.
0: So just taking the great controversy by itself is not really the best option. Now, because the Great Controversy was supposed to be an evangelistic book, it's something that we were supposed to share.
1: Yeah.
0: So if we're going to take one book, which we really can't take one book, we should take the entire Spirit of Prophecy and see what everything she said on this topic.
2: For sure.
1: I mean, I would have, if we had to pick like one set of modules or something, I would go with Testimonies for the Church.
3: Yeah.
2: Yeah.
1: Because that's what Testimonies for us, right?
2: Right.
1: But
2: why are we picking and choosing in the first place, though?
1: We should not be picking. It's like saying, okay, here, let's have a Bible study, but let's not use Revelation or any of the minor prophets. We're just going to use, you know, this book and this book, because that's the main one.
2: It outlines, it's the main ones, it's the biggest or whatever, right?
1: Here's a big problem with that.

0: if you say, let's do Daniel and not go outside of Daniel, now how do you get day for a year?
1: You don't get it in Daniel.
0: You have a problem.
1: Ezekiel.
0: Yeah, it's just really poor reasoning.
2: Mm-hmm. Yeah, and it's not founded in scripture. Like you just gave a scripture example. The Lord gave us the spirit of prophecy to be used. All of it, not part of it. And there are books like Steps to Christ and Desire of Ages and Great Controversy that are heavily used in sharing, which should be done. But that doesn't limit the rest of the spirit of prophecy as non-essential or non-important.
1: Mm-hmm. Well, she has a lot to say about the spiritual view. Maybe we can look at some of those quotes. The first one is in Acts of the Apostles. The follower of Christ will meet with the enticing words mm-hmm. against which the apostle warned the Colossian believers. He will meet with spiritualistic interpretations of the scriptures, but he is not to accept them.
0: Very clear.
1: Very clear.
0: And they're enticing words, which means they actually sound good. Mm-hmm. They're not saying, oh, disregard the Bible, disregard the spirit of prophecy. Not directly.
2: They undermine it.
0: Yeah, they're spiritualizing the interpretation, but we're not to accept these spiritualized versions.
2: I think that is such an important point. Does it undermine the plain words? And if it does, then we have to ask ourselves, then what spirit is it of?
1: Mm-hmm. She fought against these spiritualistic interpretations throughout her whole life. This is not a one-time thing. She wrote about it right from the beginning and right throughout her life.
2: Mm-hmm.
1: And it was a constant attempt by Satan to try to deter from the truth.
2: Mm-hmm.
0: Yeah.
1: Why don't we look at First Selected Messages, page 196.
3: Physicians, have you been doing the master's business in listening to fanciful and spiritualistic interpretations of the scriptures? Interpretations which undermine the foundations of our faith
2: mm-hmm.
3: and holding your peace? God says, neither will I be with you anymore unless you awake and vindicate your Redeemer.
2: Amen.
0: So what she's saying here then, the spiritualizing view puts you to sleep.
2: Mm-hmm. Yes.
0: So how did Laodicea get to that point? Because they spiritualized the scriptures.
1: Right.
2: And again, how did those bones lose their flesh and how did they end up, you know, in the valley as well? It was through false teaching.
0: Mm-hmm. False teachers.
2: That made them go to sleep and eventually die.
0: Let me just read that.
2: If you go to sleep and you never wake up, what happens?
1: You die.
2: You die.
0: That's from Micah. So that's in reference to Ezekiel 37, the Valley of the Dry Bones.
2: Yeah.
0: If this is the first video that you're watching, make sure you go back to the previous Middle Eastern Bible prophecy studies. But here in Micah chapter 3, it's talking about Israel, and it says, who hate the good and love the evil. That is a very big statement mm-hmm. right there. Who pluck off their skin from off them and their flesh from off their bones, who also eat the flesh of my people and fillet their skin. Now, I'm going to jump down to verse 5. Thus saith the Lord concerning the prophets that make my people err,
2: mm-hmm.
0: that bite with their teeth and cry peace.
2: Mm.
0: So it is this false prophets who are saying that there's a new version of this, and prophets don't necessarily have to have visions. The school of the prophets were for those who are telling prophecy of the Bible.
1: Right.
0: So any teacher who is teaching prophecy is qualified under these prophets right. that are making the people err.
2: Because you're repeating a prophecy, right, that was given. So now you're in a way prophesying, right?
0: Exactly.
2: But Ellen White says here in this quote, and hold your peace, meaning are you going to hold your peace when you see these things happening? And here in Micah, they cry peace, peace.
0: Yes.
2: So they want everyone to just calm down, hold yep. your peace. And Ellen White is asking us, are you really going to be doing that when you see the spiritual things happening and everyone going to sleep?
0: And that's why we're
2: to wake up.
0: That's why we're doing these videos.
1: Yes.
2: Amen.
0: Not because we, you know, have a vendetta or anything like that. Not because we're trying to attack people who have a different, you know, view. But how many truths is there?
1: There's only one.
0: There's only one truth. And the thing is, when you have people who are combative against the truth, you can't just stand

0: by.
1: No.
2: No.
0: You have to call sin by its right name, and you have to say the truth, and the truth will then speak. And that's what we're doing. We're just looking at the Bible. We're using the rules. We're using the spirit of prophecy, and we're letting it speak for itself, not giving our own version. And this is a really important thing, that people need to not look to people.
1: Mm-hmm.
0: Because that's where we get stuck. You know, this person brought me in. This person, you know, is so amazing. Mm. And then we start worshiping the person. I'm going to follow them. I'm going to follow them. And that's not what we should do. We need to follow the Bible.
1: And the real reason why this is important is because there's only one truth. And truth is the only thing that sanctifies.
0: Yes.
1: So if we're following error, how are we going to be right with Christ?
0: Error never sanctifies.
1: And I have a quote here from Ellen White. This is from Manuscripts 15:18-86. She says, and this, it's a long quote. I'm just taking one small section. She says, I have been shown that God's revealed truth alone can keep men on the path mm-hmm. of humble obedience. So that's why it's so serious. That's why it actually matters. And some viewers might say, well, does it really matter? Can't we just wait and see? Can't we just wait till the events come, and then we can say, oh, I guess that side was right, or this side was right, and in the meantime, just pretend you're neutral? And the reality is, no, it's our duty, when truth is presented to us, to search it. We have to be Bereans. We have to go into the Word of God and see which one is right. Because if we follow error, we will be found not on the right path.
0: I think most people would agree. We can't wait for Sunday law to get ready for Sunday law.
1: Correct.
0: We can't wait for Jesus to come back before we get ready for Jesus to come back.
1: That's right.
0: And somehow people are thinking we can wait for Daniel 11 to take place before we can decide which side we want to believe. The problem is it ends at the close of probation.
2: That's
0: which means you can't change it after.
1: Right. And the reason why this matters is because it's a test of faith. It's a test of, where do you put your principles? Like, I'm harping on this because it's so important. If our foundation and our principles are not on the Word of God, and we're not willing to open the Bible and see and search it and say, is this actually in the Bible? Does it hold biblical sound truth? If we're not willing to do that, then we are showing that we don't care about that. And then when we see the events taking place, now we are walking by sight and not by faith.
2: Right.
1: And we're showing to the universe, to the world, to all the angels, to God himself, that we don't follow, thus saith the Lord, we follow sight.
0: Mm-hmm. Yeah.

0: faith. We have not been walking on thus saith the Lord only.
1: Yeah.
0: Right.
2: And that's another reason why the spiritualistic interpretation is so dangerous, what we're talking about. Because notice what she says here. She says that the spiritualistic interpretation undermines the foundations of our faith.
1: Mm-hmm.
2: So the spiritualistic interpretation and Miller's rules do not go together.
0: No.
2: You cannot come to the same conclusions.
1: Mm-hmm. Yeah.
0: And there's no blending of the two.
2: No.
1: And this is the thing. I think most people would admit that if we understand Daniel 11 literally, most people would say, yeah, it's probably Turkey. And if you say, well, we can spiritualize it, most would say it's probably the papacy. So really the argument isn't, oh, is the king of the North Turkey or the papacy? The actual conversation, is it literal or is it spiritual?
0: Exactly. Yes, that's the actual
1: core of it.
0: Yeah.
3: Yeah. It's not about, well, and like you said, if you use the principles, you will find that logically, literally, it has to be Turkey. And logically, spiritually, it should be the papacy. But which rules are you going on?
0: Right.
1: And this, I want to read this next quote here in Great Controversy, page 360. It says, concerning the popular system of interpretation. So it's popular. That means a lot of people are using it.
0: Mm-hmm.
1: Or misinterpreting the scriptures. She's quoting here, Wolf, and it says, the greater part of the Christian church have swerved from the plain sense of scripture. Now, if we jump down, it says that they're switching out all these things because they're spiritualizing the words. When they read Jerusalem, they must understand the church. And this is what a lot of people are saying here in Daniel 11. Oh, it's going to Jerusalem? No, it's going into the church. But then that would make the church Babylon.
3: Exactly.
1: Because it's not just one random guy inside Jerusalem. It's the whole tabernacle of his palace in Jerusalem.
3: Right.
1: And here's the thing. The same people will argue that the general conference is not the church. It's the people that are the church. But they're saying it's people in the conference that are Jesuits. And now, look, we see the Jesuits in Jerusalem, in the church, and all of this.
0: That's very dangerous.
1: We're getting so confused and mixed up.
3: They are saying that the church is Babylon. That's what
0: they're saying. By saying that, that's what that means.
3: Correct.
1: Yes.
3: If you're setting up your tabernacle in it. Now, that doesn't mean that we believe that the GC is the church.
0: No.
3: The church is God's people. The Bible's clear about it. Ellen White's clear about it. The church is the people. However, if they have successfully set up their tabernacle in it, in any way you want to call that, then they have successfully claimed that territory as their own.
0: Exactly.
3: Which means they are Babylon.
1: That means the people have become Babylon.
3: Yes. Right.
1: And that is very scary doctrine, and that's a very scary place to be in. Unfortunately, this is where this reasoning leads to.
3: Mm-hmm.
1: This spiritualizing of the scriptures, and we're going to see on some of the other objections going through this, how much worse it actually gets.
3: All right, let's jump to this quote here. Daniel and Revelation by Uriah Smith, page 4, paragraph 1 and 2. There are two general systems of interpretation adopted by different expositors in their efforts to explain the sacred scriptures. The first is the mystical or spiritualizing system invented by Origen. To the shame of sound criticism and the curse of Christendom. This is a curse and a shame.
0: Yes.
3: This method of interpretation. The second is the system of literal interpretation used by such men as Tyndale, Luther, and all the reformers, and furnishing the basis for every advanced step which has thus far been made in the Reformation from error to truth as taught in the scriptures.
1: Mm-hmm.
3: I find this really interesting that it's actually the system that the reformers used.
0: Yes.
3: Now, they didn't all understand all the light. Ellen White is very clear that we have much more light. But the Lord did give them the basic principles, which was what helped them start the Reformation in the first place.

0: So if we call ourselves Protestants, we need to be following the literal interpretation method.
1: Absolutely.
2: And everyone says that too.
1: Mm-hmm. Yeah, a lot of people claim to be Protestants, mm-hmm. and they're spiritualizing the scripture.
0: Right.
1: And it doesn't make sense.
2: No.
1: That quote continues, and it says, according to the first system, every declaration is supposed to have a mystical or hidden sense, which it is in the province of the interpreter to bring forth.
0: Mm-hmm.
1: So if it's spiritual, we can reason, we can, you know, maybe you're right, maybe we're both right, maybe we're all right.
2: So in other words, it's up to the interpreter to bring out the meaning.
0: Right.
1: Yeah.
3: And this is what we see today when different speakers and different people talk about topics like Daniel 11. One speaker will have one interpretation of one verse. Another speaker will have another interpretation of another verse. They'll apply the same principles, the same spiritual, but they'll interpret it one way and another, and the next one will have another one. It's confusion.
0: Mm.
3: There is no united interpretation there.
0: Mm-hmm.
1: It's like this. If you're looking at a roadmap and you have the literal directions and it says go 2 miles, I'll say miles because there's more viewers in America. 2 miles, and then you make a right turn. And then you go 1 mile and you make a left turn. What if it was you drive and when you feel it's right?
2: Then turn right.
1: Then turn a direction. That's more like it is. You know, because when reading through Daniel 11, we have this spirit of the king of the north. Well, who is that? Is it Russia? Is it China? Is it America? Maybe it's America today and it's not tomorrow. And maybe it's this and maybe it's that. It's all about the feeling. What does it feel like? What are they thinking and all of this? It's not this far and then you do this and this is the turn and this is the
2: Well, they believe that the king of the north and the king of the south can be in the same country.
1: Mm-hmm.
2: In America,
0: mm-hmm.
2: the king of the south,
0: right or the left,
2: is the atheist.
0: And they can switch too.
2: And they can switch, and mm-hmm. and it's a mess. It's
0: the thing
2: confusing.
0: That I really have a bone to pick with about this is that the spiritual side of viewers of the interpretational method allows for you to bring in principles that are from other churches. From
2: yes,
0: Babylonian churches. And in fact, the people who follow the spiritualistic methods will even say, you have to borrow something from here, you have to borrow something from there. And they refer to it even as a wedding. The reality is that is scary because it brings in methods that are not sacred. They are not honored
1: by
0: God. That's
1: not part of the rules.
2: No.
0: It's mixing strange fire with God's truth.
2: That is true.
0: And we wonder why we come to all these funny conclusions and we wonder why we don't know things. And one pastor's here and you mentioned Daniel 11, but you know what? It's everywhere.
1: Mm-hmm.
0: You know, look at Revelation 9. Look at, you know, any topic except for maybe Daniel 2. And even there at the end, you have some variations. Which one do we all perfectly agree on? Other than maybe the Sabbath, you know? And the reality is because there is something sick at the core.
1: And even there, we don't fully agree.
0: No, we don't agree with how to keep the Sabbath.
2: Yeah.
1: Jacob read a quote in one of the previous studies where it talked about this new organization would be established.
2: Yes.
1: And it said that the Sabbath would be lightly regarded. And people might say, oh, well, that's not the case.
0: Mm-hmm.
1: But it is the case. And a lot of conservative Seventh-day Adventists lightly regard the Sabbath. And they're like, well, they don't work and they don't, you know, do this. But I seen with my own two eyes, which I was absolutely shocked at the GC session. I think it was 2015.
2: Mm-hmm.
1: I think it was it in 2015?
2: Yeah, there was one in
1: 2015. Okay, so 2015, we were there and to get in to the parking, people had to pay on Sabbath.
0: Mm-hmm.
1: And nobody questioned it. All those evangelists and all the pastors and all the people
0: delegates.
1: Went in and they paid their parking on Sabbath. And I thought it was absolutely terrible because that is not regarding the Sabbath highly. You know, if it wasn't for the GC,

0: Would those people pay parking on Sabbath?
1: Probably not.
2: We don't know.
0: I don't
1: It
0: know,
1: brought up a
0: but
1: bunch of it brought up a bunch of questions because then people were wondering about it. Some were torn, some were this, some were that. And they were like, well, is it wrong to go to a park on the Sabbath that
2: or
1: you pay
2: gas up.
1: for or gas up? And then all these questions started coming in. It actually opened a door for a lot of
0: And this is the
1: questioning.
0: thing. We're supposed to be getting, Jesus took the commandments and he made them even more, not less. He said, you say don't commit adultery, but I say don't look at a woman. And he takes it up a next level, so these are, things we need to stick with the plain, let's say it the Lord. If it says it, that's what we need to do.
1: Amen.
0: And, continuing on the quote here, it says, "For that system, if it can be called a system, knows no law by the uncurbed imagination of its adherents. Hence, there are on its side as many different interpretations of Scripture as there are different fancies of different writers."
1: So we just said.
2: And it says it is vain to hope for any uniform understanding with that system.
1: It's true.
0: Yes. And then it continues again, "By the literal method, everything is subject to well-established and clearly defined law. And viewed from its standpoint, the reader will be surprised to see how simple, easy, and clear many portions of the scriptures at once become."
2: And that is so true.
1: It is true.
2: Which, according to the other system, are dark and unsolvable. And there was even a
0: Yes.
2: document put
1: Yes.
2: out by the, who was that?
0: Andrews University.
2: Andrews University, where it talked about how pre-1940, this whole understanding of Daniel 11 was clear.
0: No, it was
1: Revelation 9.
2: Oh,
1: Nine.
2: sorry,
0: That was an
2: Revelation
0: exposition in
2: 9.
0: Revelation
2: That's
0: 9,
2: right.
1: From
0: yes.
1: clear, it was called from clear fulfillment.
0: To
2: To
0: complex
2: complex prophecy.
1: prophecy.
2: To
1: complex
2: That's
1: prophecy,
2: right.
1: yes.
2: So we had a clear fulfillment. Everything was understandable. And now it's complex, dark, ununderstandable,
0: And
2: and non-important.
0: unimportant.
2: And not important.
1: They said that Revelation 9 went from when we made the switch to these new rules, Revelation 9 went from clear and vital to complex
0: And
1: and
0: nonviolent.
1: non-important. And
0: Yep.
2: is that a step forward or a step
1: They said it
2: backward?
1: in a way that it was kind of a positive thing. That's
2: Right.
1: kind of how they were trying to write it. But the reality is, like, to the viewers, tell me, do you think that's positive that these
2: No.
1: parts of the scriptures become confusing and non-important? Is that what the Lord has told us is the right direction? Certainly not.
2: No.
0: So now we have another quote. This is from Bible Commentary. "Jesus knew that he could do the scribes and Pharisees no good unless they would empty themselves of self-importance. He chose new bottles for his new wine of doctrine and made fishermen and unlearned believers the heralds of his truth to the world. And yet, though his doctrine seemed new to the people, it was in fact not a new doctrine,
1: Amen.
0: but the revelation of the significance of that which had been taught from the beginning. It was his design that his disciples should take the plain, unadulterated truth for the guide of their life. They were not to add to his words or give a forced meaning to his utterances. So again, this might seem new to a lot of people, but is this new?
2: No.
0: It is absolutely not new. I mean, we see it in the book Daniel Revelation by Uriah Smith. We see it in Bible Readings for the Home, which we have sitting on the table here. And this was common, unanimous understanding of what the final events are going to look like, that they're literally going to take place, that the plagues, the Battle of Armageddon is a literal event, and that is a whole, study in itself. But this is not new doctrine.
1: Correct. Amen. Jacob, you want to read the next slide?
3: Yes, and this is continuing from the last quote we just read. They were not to put a mystical interpretation upon the plain teaching of the scriptures and draw from theological stores to build up some man-made theory. It was through putting a mystical meaning upon the plain word

0: words of God, that sacred and vital truths were made of little significance, while the theories of men were made prominent. It was in this way that men were led to teach for doctrines the commandments of men, and that they rejected the commandment of God that they might keep their own tradition.
1: That's very clear. Wow. It's very clear that the spiritual will make you think that the Bible is of little significance or portions or so forth. And it just starts there and starts rolling down. It's where it leads.
2: And there is now a whole idea that, we should question whether, is this salvational? Mm-hmm. Is that really salvational?
3: Yes.
2: Do we really have to, make this an issue? You can believe what you want and I'll believe what I want.

0: heaven, he wouldn't have put it there.
1: Exactly.
2: And there's so much more that will be added when we're in heaven that we have no idea about, and it's not important right now. This is the book. This is the guide of our life to take us to heaven. And this is what Ellen White says we will be judged on. So we do need to have an interest in it. But let's look at what happened in the Reformation, because I see somebody burned at the stake because they believed that that little host was not the physical body of Christ, but that it was a action that represented it, and that it was us internalizing the word rather than killing God afresh.
1: That's the mindset.
2: Very minor.
1: And it's a mindset.
2: Right.
1: It's only what you believe.
2: Right. It's only what you believe. And the question I would pose now, because these people have said, does it really matter? They have even asked us, you know, is it worth it? Because, you know, your views might go down and you might get less donations. Is it worth it to preach this kind of message? They've come and asked. And the question is, would they say to that reformer who died at that stake, you can believe that.
1: You can just take the host and believe what you
2: just
1: want it to be.
2: What you believe, you eat it.
1: Right.
2: But don't, is it worth dying? Yeah. Now you're closing your ministry. Yeah. Do you realize that you are closing your ministry by burning at the stake for something so, so little that you could believe? Yeah. It could just be your little belief.
1: Yeah, exactly. Or even those people who believed in infant baptism versus adult baptism.
2: They died for it.
1: Okay, so you can just say, well, yeah, okay, you can baptize the baby, but we know it's not real. And when they're grown up, we're going to rebaptize them.
2: Right. No, they died for that.
1: Yeah.
2: So the reality is, how much do we love the truth? Because I'm telling you right now, we don't love it anywhere near.
1: No, we don't.
2: As much as those people who were willing to die for it. And that's scary, because we need to have the same faith going forward to the battles that we have ahead of us.
0: Yeah.
2: And if we are not practicing it today, and if we are lightly regarding the word today, and if we're brought truth and it's come to our door, and then we go, well, is it really salvational? I don't think I'll look into that today. Then we are on this path for coming to rejecting our calling. You know, the song, "Once to Every Man and Nation Comes the Moment to Decide." When truth knocks on your door, that is your moment to decide what you're going to do with it. And if you reject it, you've rejected truth. You now have to either repent, and that's the point now that you have between you and God. That is now your stumbling block. And until you go overcome that truth that you've rejected, you can't keep growing in your Christian graces. In fact, Ellen White says you're going to start retarding.
1: Exactly.
2: So that whatever truth that is, maybe it's, you know, prophecy, something you don't want to look at. Maybe it's spiritual versus literal. Maybe it's, you know, your possessions and you don't want to surrender them to God. Whatever it may be, that is the truth that has knocked on your door. Mm-hmm. And in history, the truth that knocked on the reformer's door was infant baptism.
1: Yeah.
2: And little things.
0: Yeah.
2: And they were manfully, bravely loving the truth enough to say, okay, then burn me because this is true.
1: But that's because beliefs matter.
2: Yes.
0: They do.
1: And today people don't believe that beliefs matter.
2: Mm-hmm.
3: And also, when it comes to the final events and the Sunday law and all these things happen, if we're not founded, if we're not grounded in what the Bible says and willing to follow the way God wants us to interpret chapters, what makes us think that we're going to pass that test?
2: We won't.
0: Yeah.
3: What? Because we have to be what? Settled into the truth. If you don't want to believe bits and pieces of the truth, then you won't be sealed.
0: Right. You won't be settled.
3: Right.
2: We have to love the truth more than life itself. We have to love the truth more than anything, any dearest object on earth, whether it's a human, a person, an animal, an object, whatever it is, we have to love truth more.
1: That's right.
2: He that forsakes mother and father for me is blessed. Why? Because we have to put God first.
0: Yeah.
2: And this test is going to come to every single person, every single person, one way or another.
1: Yeah.
2: For one person, it might be a family member that's the test. Mm-hmm. For another person, it might just be an object. Mm-hmm. But it doesn't matter what it is, it's coming. Mm-hmm. And we have to surrender that to God And in the end, that doesn't mean that God doesn't

0: love that person that you are turning away from to follow Christ, your following of Christ will be more endearing. That person will have a better chance of coming and jumping on that bandwagon with you because of your example than if you sit there and say, well, okay, let's compromise.
1: Yeah.
0: They're never going to get there. The only way for them to come to Christ is if you're following Christ and they see it and then they can come. But if both of you are not, then who's coming to Christ at all? No one.
2: Yeah.
0: It's no example at all.
1: We have another quote here from Testimonies to Ministers and Gospel Workers. The book of Daniel is unsealed in the revelation to John and carries us forward to the last scenes of this earth's history. Will our brethren bear in mind that we are living amid the perils of the last days? Read Revelation in connection with Daniel. Mm. Teach these things.
0: Amen.
1: Now, if we see, according to Great Controversy, page 334.4, the Ottoman power in Turkey in Revelation, and it says that the revelation to John is in Daniel. So what's in Revelation is in Daniel, and Daniel in Revelation
2: go hand in hand.
1: Then where is Turkey in Daniel? It's obviously there somewhere.
2: Got to be there.
1: It has to be there.
2: And same with the French Revolution of Revelation 11. It is in Daniel as well.
1: Exactly.
0: And it's very clear in Great Controversy that Ellen White says that Turkey is in Revelation. She calls those woes very specifically.
1: We talked about that in the last study.
0: We did. So yeah. If you missed that, go back and watch that. And you can also watch Judgment Day, the series Judgment Day. You went through that as well. The charts, all that are endorsed by Ellen White, and they have the Revelation.
2: The three woes there, yeah.
0: So that is substantiated, like clear, and we have to now keep building on truth.
1: Yeah.
2: The next quote we have is Evangelism, page 577, and that has an interesting sentence. There's need of a much closer study of the Word of God, especially should Daniel and the Revelation have attention as never before in the history of our work. And then comes this sentence. We may have less to say in some lines in regard to the Roman power and the papacy.
1: Very fascinating.
2: I wonder if our viewers have heard this before.
1: That is very important because, you know, the time is about the daughters. The mother has had her day.
2: Yes.
1: And she's only going to be in view again after probation closes, far down the line.
2: When the kings give their power to the beast.
1: Exactly.
2: It will come back. But until then, the mother's in the background and her daughters are doing her bidding.
1: If anybody hears a noise, it started raining. So there might be a little bit of rain noise on video.
0: We still have that spring, summer storm.
1: Yes. So this is an important point. And we need a much closer study of Daniel and Revelation.
2: Mm-hmm. Yes, we do.
3: And this is important for Adventism today in our church because everybody is focused on the papacy. And while the papacy, I've said this before, does have its role, we can't come into the mindset of the Pope sneezes and everything, the world's going to end.
1: Yeah.
0: That's a big problem.
2: Yeah.
3: That we can't focus our attention. Remember, she says in the Great Controversy that Satan watches to catch away every impression that would make people wise unto salvation.
1: Yeah.
3: Don't you think that the devil's plan would be to get God's people looking, directing all their focus onto one power, and then while he works through the other ones, they can be caught by surprise.
0: Absolutely.
3: And that's exactly what's happening.
2: Mm-hmm. A lot of people forget that America has a massive role at the end, and that it is the one that is pushing the Sunday law. It is the one that is making the image to the beast.
1: But then they spiritualize that and say, oh, it's just through the papacy.
2: Right.
1: And, you know, we can't get into that, but I mean, if we want to take everything in the Bible and say the papacy is doing everything, then the papacy is in charge of the second coming. I mean, the papacy is not in charge of every aspect. Is the papacy going to give itself its plagues? I mean, this is this reasoning gets, you know, quite exhausting.
0: Who's the one in charge, God or the devil?
2: Absolutely God.
0: It's God. He holds the playbook. So we need to be studying the word more than any other instrumentality. I mean, even in 2017, when the Pope was coming to

0: America, that got very carried away. And there was whole Pope watches. People were worried about the fact that he had some shoes that he was selling or something like this. And they're like, oh, this is prophetic. There's nothing in the Bible about that. That is not prophetic. That is a snare to catch away the impressions that would make us wise into
1: Exactly.
0: salvation.
1: And then we become desensitized
0: Right.
1: and we are sleepy and we don't realize the times because we've seen this already so much ad nauseam that nothing means anything. Now there's a war in the Middle East. Oh, well, that's just wars and rumors of wars.
2: Yeah.
1: Everything gets written off. But when is it going to be real?
0: When it's too late.
1: When it's
2: When
1: too
2: it's too
1: late.
2: late.
0: We have to wake up now.
2: And I want to just, pose some final questions for that objection. And these are really important things to think about. Can you prove, and this is a question for everyone who thinks that the papacy is the king of the north or anything else, can you prove using both the Bible, the spirit of prophecy, that the papacy is the king of the north while remaining consistent with William Miller's Rules of Prophetic Interpretation? Can you show verse 40, 41, 42, 43, 44, 45, and 12:1 with Miller's rules? If you cannot use every single rule, not skipping one, because many people say, well, I can do it with
0: This rule,
2: almost all the
0: but
2: rules,
0: not
2: but
0: that one.
2: this one rule has to go. So Miller and Ellen White were wrong on that rule. No, you can't do that. Can you be consistent with every rule? I send that challenge to everybody watching the video and to challenge those who they're listening to who are having a different version. Can they do it with this? And then point number two, can you provide evidence that proves the literal interpretation of Daniel 11 as incorrect? Can you
1: Yes.
2: prove, because you have to do that. If you want to believe that it's the papacy, you have to show, according to Miller's rules,
1: That
2: that
1: literal is wrong.
2: Daniel 11 is not literal.
1: Right.
3: And if you can't, then the problem is not with the literal interpretation.
2: Right.
3: The problem is wherever you're hearing the spiritual interpretation.
2: Absolutely.
1: And if you are going to believe that the chapter 11 switches somehow after Christ and becomes spiritual, then you need to have more reason than just Louis F. Weir said so.
0: Well, yeah, absolutely.
1: Where in the Bible does a prophecy do that?
0: Yeah, we can't use man. It can't be anybody. It can't be any fond, pet, loved, revered person. It doesn't matter what name you put in there. And if you use Louis F. Weir as a name, he's the man. Where does his ideas line up with the Bible? And they do not. His books have spirit of prophecy in them. He used lots of spirit of prophecy quotes, but Kellogg used lots of Bible quotes in
2: Absolutely.
0: his book,
1: Yes.
0: and it was called the Alpha of Apostasy. So, and she said the Omega's coming and it's going to be even worse, meaning it's going to have its little tentacles in everything. And we see that. We see that this has made such a prevalence that people see these things and say, well, it's good. It sounds good. We need to not listen. Is it pleasant to the ears? That's not our standard. Our standard is the Bible and the spirit of prophecy, to the law and to the testimony.
1: Absolutely. So we have objection number three.
2: Which I think might be our final objection for this video.
1: Okay. The tidings from the east and the north in Daniel 11 symbolize the proclamation of the sealing message and the announcement of Christ's second advent. These messages are spiritual in nature and should not be interpreted as literal or geographic conflicts in the Middle East.
3: So this is an interpretation that many people pose. It may not be everybody. Different groups have different interpretations, like we said, in this spiritualistic mindset. But the predominant view is that the tidings symbolize the seal, tidings from the east symbolize the sealing message because the angel in Revelation chapter 7, I believe, is coming from the east. So you interpret it spiritually. The problem is that if we look at Miller's rules, and rule number 11 says,

0: How to know when a word is used figuratively. If it makes good sense as it stands and does no violence to the simple laws of nature, then it must be understood literally, if not figuratively.
1: Mm-hmm.
0: So I would just pose the question, where in the Bible does east or north or west or south, that a direction is symbolic or a direction is to be taken as a figure?
1: Mm-hmm.
0: I've never read anything like that. It's always literal. It doesn't violate natural law.
2: Especially in the phraseology of these verses, there's no symbols being used here. Another point I want to point out is it says, symbolize the proclamation of the sealing message and the announcement of the Christ's second advent. These messages are spiritual in nature. Now, that is not a true statement.
3: No.
2: Is Christ spiritually coming?
3: No.
2: Are we going to only spiritually proclaim his second coming?
1: No.
2: No. So there's nothing spiritual about it.
3: Mm-hmm.
2: It is purely literal. God's people are literally announcing his coming. It is a literal coming. You know, we talk about this all the time, that it's going to be loud. It's going to be visible. It's going to be all of these things.
1: Amen.
2: And now it's all of a sudden a spiritual message. Is it because it's in the Bible it's spiritual? I mean, are we getting to that point?
1: I also think that there's a very big difference between the terms figure and spiritual. Sometimes some of the...
3: Good point.
1: Yeah, sometimes some of the symbols in the Bible are figures or symbols for something, but that does not make them spiritual. That does not make them euphoric. It makes them an actual figure or a symbol, and now you need to go in the Bible and look for it. Whereas spiritual is a totally different meaning. Spiritual is something that you can't actually put your finger on. It's other word for it that they use was starting with M.
3: Mindset.
1: Mystical.
3: Mystical.
1: It's mystical in nature because you can't really feel it. You can't really see it. And that's not the way that the Lord has written the Bible.
2: Yes. No. And that's Revelation 13 is a good example of that.
1: Mm-hmm.
2: The beast is not spiritually the papacy. The beast is a symbol to describe
1: the papacy
2: because there was no word papacy when John was there. So
1: right.
2: God was saying, okay, I'm going to describe this. It's like a beast. And then John's like, oh, this is okay. Kingdom. Okay. Got the first point.
1: Yeah.
2: And you know, he's working his way through. It's symbols describing a literal thing.
1: Correct.
2: Not a spiritual thing. The papacy is not a spiritual power that doesn't have literal effect. You know, we say, oh, it's papacy, so it's spiritual. The papacy is as literal as Rome was. I mean,
1: yes.
2: It killed many people, not spiritually, very, very literally.
1: Amen.
2: Over 100 million people died
1: mm-hmm.
2: by this non-spiritual entity.
1: That's correct. And it's the same thought, too, that it comes kind of down to what is a soul? Because if you now understand that humans or living beings are a soul or have a soul, and that can now be, oh, well, they're these mystical beings.
3: Yeah.
1: They have a spiritual side and we need to talk to the spiritual
3: That's
1: side
3: right.
1: of things. What is that spiritual side? That's not what the Bible teaches. The Bible says, as you think, so are you. As you do, what the abundance is of your actions is what's in your heart.
2: When we describe someone, we say he's a plumber.
1: Right.
2: He's a this. What he does, that is what he is.
3: Yeah.
2: Right? And Christ is our Redeemer. He redeemed us. He's the Redeemer. Right? It's literal. I mean, the only way to change directions is we have to prove with Miller's rules that these verses are spiritual, which from what I've seen and all the people I've talked to, that cannot be done.
1: Right. And it gets right back down to the Garden of Eden. And I think it's a question that some people have too, is like, how can I be saved? They struggle with that because it seems like there's this mystical kind of spiritual thing that they need and they don't know how to get it.
2: And it's
1: a feeling and it maybe is not there and they struggle. But when you read the Bible, it's simple. It's just obey. Accept the Lord as your Savior. It's a conscious choice. And then now make your actions follow your new choice.
2: Yeah.
1: Everything needs to come in alignment. Will you fall again? Sure. But when you fall, you put it straight straight back on that right path. If you have a bad thought, replace it with a good and ask for forgiveness. Move on. And by doing that, you're now

0: walking on that path. It's actually an action. But as soon as we make it this spiritual thing of, okay, do you spiritually accept Jesus as your savior? Like, what does that even mean, right? It becomes a way for people to actually, I think, be lost, because you're not able to find the true path and you're not able to keep your mind on the right spot. And then by doing that, you will eventually say, well, I accepted Jesus. I know my life didn't in any way line up with him. And I know everything seems different. And Jesus will still say, I never knew you. And you're like, what do you mean you never knew me? I spiritually accepted you. And it's because we were not following the steps that needed to be taken in order to truly align with the Lord. And we thought it was some euphoric thing, when in actuality, it was a very simple physical, mental state of mind that you can choose.
1: So we got through three of the objections.
0: There are a few more.
1: There is quite a few more. So we're going to be taking a break, and then we'll go into the next video, starting with objection number four. Thank you very much for being with us this far. Get your Bibles. Get your Miller's Rules, and I'm not going to be able to pick it up right now, Miller's Rules bookmark, and start studying. Follow us along. Join and show that you are a workman rightly dividing the word of truth.
0: Amen.
1: God bless, and we'll see you in the next video.

Welcome, friends, to another episode of Through Different Eyes, a program that is dedicated to communicating God's understanding and God's ways of healing the broken heart through His Word. I'd like to share some amazing promises with you today before we look again at a tremendous, difficult belief that so many people in the world are carrying, even Christians, that is affecting their life in a negative way and leading them into difficulty and depression. But before we look at that belief, I want you to consider these texts. Go with me to 2 Corinthians chapter 4. 2 Corinthians chapter 4. And we're looking at some amazing experiences the Apostle Paul communicates to the Corinthians. I'm reading now verses 16 through 18. For which cause we faint not, for the cause of Christ and all the struggles that Paul went through, he says, for which cause we faint not, but though our outward man perish, yet the inward man is renewed day by day. For our light affliction, which is but for a moment, worketh for us a far more exceeding and eternal weight of glory, while we look not at the things which are seen, but at the things which are not seen. For the things which are seen are temporal, but the things which are not seen are eternal. If you're there in your Bible, I want you to look at another couple of verses right above verses 16 through 18 that are amazing to me. Here, Paul, with all the struggles he went through sharing the gospel, says this. Verse 7, but we have this treasure in earthen vessels, that the excellency of the power may be of God and not of us. We are troubled on every side, yet not distressed. Imagine that. We are perplexed, but not in despair. We are persecuted, but not forsaken, cast down, but not destroyed. Amazing to me. And yet the reality is, dear friends,

This is what not only the Apostle Paul could experience through the power of Christ, the power of his word, but this is what you and I can experience. Now go to 2 Corinthians chapter 10 and have a look at this. And this will explain why it is so vital to actually be in the Word of God. 2 Corinthians chapter 10, I'm reading now verses 3 through 5. For though we walk in the flesh, we do not war after the flesh. Watch the battle now. For the weapons of our warfare are not carnal, but mighty through God to the pulling down of strongholds. The battle of pulling down strongholds. Whereat, listen to the next verse, casting down imaginations and every high thing that exalts itself against the knowledge of God, and bringing into captivity every thought. How many thoughts? Bringing into captivity every thought to the obedience of Christ. Do you know why this is so important? Consider this. Our thoughts produce our feelings. Secular research, scientific research that's valid, University of Pennsylvania, validates the fact that our thoughts produce our emotions. Very interesting. Now here is the secular and human belief that so many people carry that has caused so much damage. Everyone ready? Taking this now from Dr. Lynn Clark's book, SOS for Emotions. There isn't much I can do about my anxiety, anger, depression, or unhappiness because my feelings are caused by what happens to me. Did you catch that? My feelings, my emotions are caused by what happens to me? There are multitudes of people who believe that that's reality. But dear friends, it is not reality. Reality is my feelings are produced by what I'm thinking about the situation that is threatening me, not by the situation itself. Now, here is the secular response, that Dr. Lynn Clark suggests as being a replacement thought for that unhealthy belief. What I believe and tell myself about events and situations mainly causes my feelings. Very interesting. What I believe and tell myself in my thinking about the situations and events mainly causes my feelings. Very, very interesting to me that Dr. Clark uses the word beliefs. Do you know what your beliefs are? Your beliefs are nothing more and nothing less than your habitual way of thinking and feeling about a certain situation. God's alternative to this belief that there isn't much I can do about my anxiety and anger and depression and unhappiness because my feelings are caused by what happens to me. God's response to this? Let me share some Bible texts with you that address this, and then let's put together God's alternative thought process. So if you have your Bibles or if you don't, get a notebook. I want you to write this down. Notepad, here we go. Proverbs chapter 4.

of it are the issues of life. I hope you got that. But the way that we keep our heart, keep our mind in a peaceful place where I can actually get the most out of life is by actually attending to God's words, keeping them in my mind, and not departing from what it says. Let's go to another text now. 2 Corinthians chapter 4, 16 through 18. For which cause we faint not. Here Paul is talking about all the negative things, that all the attacks that he experienced from people, all the negative things that happened to him while he was sharing the gospel and living for Jesus Christ. And he says, for which cause, the cause of Christ, we faint not. But though our outward man perish, yet the inward man is renewed day by day. For our light affliction, which is but for a moment, worketh for us a far more and exceeding and eternal weight of glory. While we look not at the things which are seen, but at the things which are not seen. For the things which are seen are temporary, temporal, but the things which are not seen are eternal. So incredible. Paul says, all this stuff that I've experienced doesn't keep me off track, because I'm looking at the way God sees things, the eternal things, rather than the temporary things of this earth. Well, shall we put together just a belief here from these verses that can just really fit and respond to this belief that my anxiety and my anger and depression and unhappiness, all these feelings are caused by what happens to me. Here it is. I am so thankful to know that I am not emotionally trapped by what happens to me, that my feelings are actually produced by what I am thinking about life situations. Lord, with your help, by faith, I am choosing to examine my habitual thoughts and feelings, my beliefs concerning the situation I'm facing, and practice bringing my thoughts into captivity to the obedience of Christ, bringing my thoughts into captivity to your thoughts. Friends, it tells us in Philippians 2:5, let this mind be in you, which was also in Christ Jesus. Jesus wants us to have his thoughts concerning those situations that make me feel bad. Philippians chapter 4, verses 6 through 8 say the same thing. Be careful, be anxious for nothing, but in everything by prayer and supplication with thanksgiving, let your requests be made known unto God. And the peace of God, which passes all understanding, shall keep your hearts and minds through Christ Jesus. Now catch this one, dear friends. Verse 8. Finally, therefore, brethren, whatsoever things are true, whatsoever things are honest, whatsoever things are just, whatsoever things are pure, whatsoever things are lovely, whatsoever things are of good report, think on these things. And if they're virtuous and praiseworthy, think on these things. Philippians 4:8, Gabbert translation. You'll have to check it out. Dear friends, recognize this and understand this. Your feelings are produced by the way you're perceiving, the way you're thinking about a situation, not the actual situation itself. Mount of Blessing, page 60. The season of temptation under which one falls into grievous sin does not create the evil that is revealed, the response, the negative response, but only makes manifest and strengthens that which lies latent and hidden in the heart. Oh, I've touched on a big one. But understand again, dear friends, it's not what's happening to me that's the issue. It's what I'm thinking about the situation that can actually
makes the situation

situation difficult and challenging and cause all kinds of negative emotions, or actually turn that situation into an amazing victory for God, an amazing peace-filled victory for you. Practice Christ's thoughts. Consider what He thinks about the situation and understand. 5 Testimonies 5:14. By steadfastly keeping the will on the Lord's side, every emotion will be brought into captivity to the obedience of Christ. I like that, don't you? It's true. It's proven by science and validated by the Spirit of God. And it is for you and for me. God bless you as you practice training your mind to have the mind of Christ, His thoughts concerning every situation you face, and actually putting yourself into a position to allow Jesus to free you from those unhealthy, hurtful feelings. God bless you, dear friend, as you consider these thoughts and prayerfully focus your attention on God's Word. Courage to you. We'll see you again.

In the last lecture, we spoke about justification as the cornerstone of Protestant doctrine. And tonight, we're going to talk about the atonement. And there are many views on the atonement, and it's very important that we understand the atonement, or else Christianity doesn't make much sense. The atonement is not a very popular doctrine, but it is a biblical doctrine. And so we need to study it, because especially in the light of the so-called unification that is lying ahead of us, we have to understand that there are different opinions regarding the atonement. And my question is simply, can two walk together lest they agree? Can they say it is the same gospel if it is diametrically the opposite of what the one view is as opposed to the other? This word atonement is actually a very, very beautiful word. It was coined by Tyndall when he translated the Bible, and it literally means at-one-ment. So it's a new word. He just made it up. There was no word to describe it. And I think it is a marvelous word, at-one-ment. Let's start from the beginning. Luke chapter 24, verse 17. Two people are walking on the way to Emmaus, and suddenly a third man is walking with them, and they are so depressed and so dejected. And he said unto them, "What manner of communications are these that you have one to another as you walk and are sad?" And the one of them, whose name was Cleopas, answering, said unto him, "Art thou only a stranger in Jerusalem, and hast not known the things which are come to pass there in these days?" Don't you know what has happened? They were so dejected. They just lost their entire hope. They had been expecting the kingdom to come, and now their Messiah was dead.

And then it says in verse 27, "And beginning at Moses and all the prophets, he expounded unto them in all the scriptures the things concerning himself." Now, I would have loved to have listened to that Bible study. Wouldn't you have liked to listen to that? That must have been the most awesome Bible study ever given. And I cannot even imagine what it was all about, except perhaps to think a little bit about it. Luke chapter 24, verse 32, "And they said one to another, did not our hearts burn within us while he talked with us by the way, and while he opened to us the scriptures?" Now, we only have glimpses today, and we can see a little here, and we can see a little there. But I wonder what he said to them. He started with Moses, and he went through the scriptures. Now, we don't have time to do all of that. Acts chapter 7, verse 37 says, "This is that Moses which said unto the children of Israel, a prophet shall the Lord your God raise up unto you of your brethren, like unto me. Him shall ye hear." And then a second verse in John 3:14, "And as Moses lifted up the serpent in the wilderness, even so must the Son of Man be lifted up." So there's a typological connection between Moses and Jesus. And Jesus must have pointed this out. A prophet like unto me. So if we think about that a little bit, and you think about Moses, when Moses was born, there was a decree to have all the little boys killed. And there was a similar decree in the time when Jesus was born, because Herod wanted to destroy this king that was going to come. And so both of them had a very similar beginning. Moses was preserved, and Jesus was preserved by divine intervention. Moses was the deliverer of the children of Israel from the physical bondage and slavery of Egypt. And Jesus became the deliverer from the spiritual bondage of Egypt. It's interesting that Moses performed many marvelous miracles, parting the Red Sea and all the miracles that were associated with him. And Jesus' ministry was associated with miracles. It's also fascinating that Moses had direct contact with God. He spoke to God face to face, and he was taken up into the cloud. And so Jesus also had face to face contact with God. The face of Moses shone, and the whole of Jesus shone at the transfiguration. There are so many parallels between the two that if you study it, then you can see that this is a type. Moses is a type of what would happen to Jesus. Moses was rejected by the people, and they said, "As to this Moses, we wot not what become of

sin for us. Therefore, the serpent as a symbol of Christ becoming sin for us. He who had no sin bore our sin. So there are these marvelous parallels, and he must have shown them in the life of Moses exactly what the parallels were. And then he must have stopped at Abraham as well. And Abraham took the wood of the burnt offering and laid it upon Isaac his son. And he took the fire in his hand and a knife, and they went both of them together. And here are father and son. And I like it when the Bible says, here I am. So there was this communication and this willingness to obey. And you have this beautiful typology of Abraham and his son Isaac, where Abraham is enacting the part of God the Father and Isaac the part of God the Son. And the wood is laid upon his shoulders, and he carries us up this lonely hill, which is the exact same hill where Jesus was crucified. And the typology is enacted, and the faith that is embodied in it. Because they said, we are going and we are coming back again. So he must have believed, because the promise was that through Isaac his seed would be propagated. Then he must have believed that there would be a resurrection. So you have all this beautiful typology in there. And God intervened, of course. And they slaughtered an animal in the place of the real thing. And then they passed by Midianites in Genesis chapter 37, verse 28, the story of Joseph, and he must have passed through Joseph's history as well. Merchantmen, and they drew and lifted up Joseph out of the pit and sold Joseph to the Ishmaelites for 20 pieces of silver, and they brought Joseph into Egypt. And here was a great deliverance, and he must have passed through that typology as well. And in Genesis 45, verse 7, it says, and God sent me before you to preserve you a posterity in the earth and to save your lives by a great deliverance. There are so many parallels between the life of Joseph as a type of Christ and the life of Jesus. He was also sold for 30 pieces of silver, Jesus. He was also placed in a dungeon in a prison, even though he had no fault in him. He was also hated by his brethren. The parallels are just too beautiful, and yet God used these circumstances to bring about a great deliverance. And not only that, but to change the characters of the ones involved. If you think about Judah, who said, let's sell him. Let's sell him. And at the end, Judah saying that he would be a ransom for the younger brother. Take me in his stead. How his character developed into a Christ-like character. Isaiah 53, verse 12, therefore will I divide him a portion with the great, and he shall divide the spoil with the strong, because he has poured out his soul unto death. And he was numbered with the transgressors, and he bore the sin of many and made intercession for the transgressors. And the scripture was fulfilled, it says in Mark 15, 28, which says, and he was numbered with the transgressors. He must have passed through all of these typological stories, and time doesn't allow us to go to all the other prophets, how they typified Jesus Christ, or even how David typified Jesus Christ. It must have been a marvelous Bible study, and the Bible suddenly became alive, and they saw all these types and shadows and realized what they had missed. They had totally misunderstood. And the sad part is that in the times that we are living in, people misunderstand as well. In fact, the great majority of mankind totally misses the point of the atonement. Why was he numbered amongst the transgressors? Why did he bear the sins of many? How did he do intercession for the transgressors? You see, God

had a standard and a norm. And he said that if you transgress, then the wages, the consequence is death. That's God's justice. Justice demands the death of the transgressor. Grace demands the forgiveness of the transgressor. And the devil had been cast out of heaven, and God was in a dilemma. Because the devil accused him and said to him, "You say you are a God of grace? Then you have to forgive me. You cannot apply justice and grace at the same time. The two are mutually exclusive. Either the one or the other. If you are a God of justice, then let justice prevail. If you are a God of grace, then let grace prevail. But you cannot be both. You cannot have justice and grace at the same time. They are mutually exclusive. Except, of course, if you're as brilliant as God and you come up with a solution such as this, which we must talk about. And then he must have dealt with some of the very direct prophecies. Daniel 9:25, "And now therefore understand that from the going forth of the commandment to restore and to build Jerusalem unto the Messiah the Prince shall be 7 weeks and 70 days and 2 weeks. The street shall be built again and the wall even in troublous times." I don't want to go into great detail with this prophecy, but it is a fantastic prophecy. And the reformers all applied a principle known as the day-year principle, where you take a prophetic day and apply it as if it were a physical, literal year. And if you count those weeks as days, then altogether in this prophecy there are 490 days. But there's a very specific period unto the Messiah, the Prince. From the commandment that the Jerusalem should be rebuilt, from that decree, there would be 7 weeks and 70 days and 2 weeks. And that works out to 69 weeks. And if you multiply that by 7 to get the days, then you have 483 years from the going forth of the decree to rebuild Jerusalem. Jerusalem lay in ruins, and there were 3 decrees that dealt with Jerusalem, but only one dealt with the total restoration of Jerusalem as a state, and that was the decree by Artaxerxes in 457 BC. You add those years to it, and you get to AD 27, which was the exact year when Jesus was baptized or anointed for the messianic ministry. So the prophecy is fulfilled to the letter. And then the final week is also explained. And in the middle of that week, the last 7 years, he puts an end to the sacrificial system. In other words, he took the place of the sacrificial system. And then there was still a short time of probation, and then the gospel went to the Gentiles. A magnificent prophecy. And even an atheist like myself will have his cage rattled when he starts studying prophecies such as these and some of the others. And he must have dealt with a ceremonial law, and Jesus must have explained to them what happened in their types and ceremonies and how these types and ceremonies pointed to his mission. Because Colossians 2:17 tells us that they are a shadow of things to come. But the body, the substance, is of Christ. So this Bible study must have astounded them. The scales must have dropped off their eyes and they must have said, "How could we ever have missed it? How is it possible that we missed it?" Romans chapter 5 verse 10. "For if when we were enemies, we were reconciled to God by the death of his Son." Please note these words carefully, because these issues are very important in the current debate and the unification of Christendom.

So you were reconciled to God by what? By the death of his son. Much more being reconciled, we shall be saved by his life. And not only so, but we also joy in God through our Lord Jesus Christ, by whom we now have received the atonement. This beautiful word that didn't exist, that had to be described. And it is katalegai. And it means exchange, restoration, atonement. And one of the possibilities is reconciliation. And some of the modern translations, instead of atonement, use the word reconciliation, like the NIV. Not only is this so, but we also boast in God through our Lord Jesus Christ, through whom we have now received reconciliation. But reconciliation is just a subparticle of the depth of the meaning of that word. It doesn't take the whole thing and put it into perspective. Atonement is a lot deeper than reconciliation. The New World Encyclopedia tells us atonement means that two parties estranged from each other because one of them offends the other, eventually reconciled to each other. It usually contains two stages: the offender's act of expiation for forgiveness and from the offended party, and two, reconciliation, which is a regained state of unity thereafter. Whereas if you just say that two parties are reconciled, it's not absolutely clear who the offending party is. They could both just have drifted apart and come together again. But in the atonement, there is one offending party that has to have a repentance, and then there is a reconciliation. So it's a little bit deeper. And as we said, William Tyndale coined this word, atonement, at-one-ment. To be one together, to be confederate again. And the whole gospel hinges on this word, atonement. Therefore, being justified by faith, we've dealt with that in great detail, we have peace with God through our Lord Jesus Christ, by whom we have access by faith into the grace wherein we stand and rejoice in hope of the glory of God. Now let's unpack that grammatically. And there are various sources that you can look up to see whether this is so. Here Paul uses a perfect passive verb to describe a completed justification. Therefore, having been justified by faith, we have peace with God through our Lord Jesus Christ. The perfect passive in Greek denotes a past event with an abiding result. So it is a decree. It is something that is established at one moment. So we find the same in Romans chapter 3, being justified freely by his grace through the redemption that is in Christ Jesus, or we could use the word ransom there. So you have this idea of a ransom having been found. Verse 25, whom God has set forth to be a propitiation. These are such nice words. They roll off the tongue. And the Greek there is hilasterion. And then very importantly, through faith in his blood. To declare his righteousness for the remission of sins that are past, through the forbearance of God, to declare, I say, at this time, his righteousness, that he might be just and the justifier of him which believeth in Jesus. This is Reformed theology because it is biblical theology. It takes this absolutely literally. Where is boasting then? It is excluded. By what law? Of works? Nay, but by the law of faith. So you have all these beautiful words describing what God has done.

propitiation, how we are saved. Propitiation means placating or satisfying the wrath of God by the atoning sacrifice of Christ. That's what it means. So there is wrath. Now, we mustn't understand wrath like we understand wrath. If someone crosses you, you might be wrathful. This is not God's wrath. God's wrath is not like our wrath. The one party has offended, it has transgressed, and justice demands the death penalty for that transgression. That's justice. But now, that is equated with the wrath. That's the dilemma of God. His justice demands it. And now his grace comes into play. And instead of forgiving the sin without any further ado, that would be contrary to justice, he finds a solution to let justice take its course. A death penalty must be enacted. But it is enacted in God. Now, why can God do it and nobody else can do it? Why can no angel do it? You see, when Adam sinned, we were all in Adam. When Adam lost his innocence, all his posterity had the same basic features as Adam had. Adam couldn't pass on to his posterity what was not his to pass on. He didn't have a sinless nature anymore. He had a sinful nature. He had a sinful propensity, and his offspring inherited it. But Adam was in Christ before he was Adam. So only the second Adam, who incorporated the whole of humanity within himself because he was God, and because he had life within himself, could lay it down and take it up again and give it to whomsoever he pleases. Only God himself could perform this act and do justice to the law's requirement, and at the same time prove that he's gracious, and that justice and grace or mercy could kiss each other at the cross. So propitiation, or this hilasterion, is a neuter, an expiatory, that is, an atoning victim. And it also is the word that is used for the lid of the Ark of the Covenant, which is called the mercy seat. This is an amazing word. It is used for the mercy seat that you find in the Ark on the temple. And it must have a tremendous meaning. Now, if you look at that mercy seat, it was made of pure gold, and two cherubs covered this ark. And inside this ark, there were the Ten Commandments hewn in stone, two tablets of stone. Then there was the pot of hidden manna, we'll come to that later, and Aaron's staff that had blossomed. And this mercy seat made of pure gold represents something. We'll talk about it in a moment. So it's the same word. Now, Martin Luther maintained that the truth justification that we spoke about yesterday was the difference between a standing and a falling church. If a church upholds the truth of justification by faith alone, then Luther's judgment, it was a standing church. If they did not, then it was a falling church. The importance of the truth of justification by faith alone is also evidenced in the fact that the two creeds which arose out of the Reformation, the Belgic Confession and the Heidelberg Catechism, maintain and defend this truth, and they do so in a precise, powerful, and comforting way. Now, we dealt with that in the lecture yesterday. So we dealt with the justification issue, where Rome has a totally different view to what the reformers had. But what about the atonement? Is that also different? Let's just look what the Heidelberg Catechism had to say on the question of how art thou righteous before God. Answer: only by virtue, by a true faith in Jesus Christ, so that

though my conscience accused me, you must listen carefully, that I have grossly transgressed all the commandments of God and kept none of them, and am still inclined to all evil, notwithstanding God, without any merit of mine, but only of mere grace, grants and imputes to me the perfect satisfaction, righteousness and holiness of Christ. Even so, as if I never had nor committed any sin, yea, as if I had fully accomplished all that obedience which Christ has accomplished for me, inasmuch as I embrace such benefit with a believing heart. Now, in terms of justification, this is absolutely true, because this is a judicial act, and this is how it is enacted. So what they are saying here is absolutely in harmony with what the scriptural verses have to say. In contrast, how do other religions see this satisfaction? We've read now that it is through the death of Christ and the blood of Christ that atonement is made. Now, if you go and look at what the other non-Christian religions believe, let's look at them. Let's have a look at Islam. What does that have to say? Islam says the following. Since God is almighty, he doesn't need the charade concocted by Christians in order to forgive man. In the Quran, God says we are all created in a state of goodness. What does the Bible say? The exact opposite, right? I was conceived in iniquity. He has not burdened man with any original sin, having forgiven Adam and Eve as he forgave us. As we are all personally responsible for our actions, there is no need for a humanly concocted savior in Islam. Salvation comes from God alone. All right, so here you have grace, but you do not have justice. There's a problem there. Let's see what else they say. They quote the Quran. So the matter of Jesus as Savior of mankind is refuted in the Quran. The Quran says, he has stamped them with their disbelief for their saying, we killed God's messenger, Christ Jesus, the Son of Mary. They neither killed nor crucified him, even though it seemed so to them. So the Quran teaches that it was a charade. It was, like a magician. It didn't really happen. It just looked like it. It didn't happen. So what's the role of Jesus in the Quran? Christ, the son of Mary, was no more than a messenger. Many were the messengers that passed away before him. See how God does make his signs clear to them, yet see in what ways they are deluded away from the truth. So that's Surah 5:75. So he's just a normal messenger according to the Quran. Who can be better in religion than one who submits his whole self to God, does good and follows the way of Abraham, the true in faith? So he's saying, do good. O people of the book, commit no excesses in your religion, nor say of God aught but the truth. Christ Jesus, the Son of Mary, was no more than a messenger of God, for God is one God, glory be to him. Far exalted is he above having a son. To him belong all things in the heavens and on the earth, and enough is God as a disposer of affairs. You don't need a son for an atonement. So if you take the Quran with the Arabic text, the transliteration, the one that they hand out in the United Nations, it says here in these four words of the Quran, the end of Christ in the Bible and the Quran. But the Quran says Christ was altogether saved from the indignity of the cross, and as if by a miracle of likeness, someone else of the same feature was crucified by the Jews under illusion, says the Quran. While the Jews claim to have killed Christ on the cross, it is also a cardinal point of faith to the Orthodox Christian churches that Jesus Christ gave up his life on the cross

He was buried after crucifixion. On the third day he rose in body with his wounds fresh, and he met his disciples and was afterwards taken up bodily into heaven. In fact, this is the belief which forms the basis of the theological doctrine of blood sacrifice and vicarious atonement for sin, which is, however, losing its force with the modern age, an age of action and retribution. So the atonement is completely denied in the Quran. Didn't happen. Never happened. In fact, they go so far as to say God is indignant if Christ is believed to be God himself. To say nothing of Godship, Christ is not even the Son of God, but only an apostle like several others. It is to be accepted that Islam is the religion of truth and Muhammad is the apostle of God, says the Quran. So Islam denies the atonement. What about Buddhism? Here's the New World Encyclopedia. Buddhism is far from theistic. Well, there's no personal God in Buddhism. None whatsoever. No personal communication. Everything has to come from self. So it has no real concept of atonement with God. It rather focuses on atonement with fellow humans, teaching the importance of forgiveness. Even if you are offended by someone who commits sin against you, you are supposed to forgive him. So atonement is initiated more by the offended party than by the offender. You are supposed to practice metta, which is loving kindness, or karuna, which is compassion, and mudita, which is sympathetic joy. But the whole idea of forgiveness comes from the belief that it prevents both the offended and the offender from developing negative and harmful emotions, from the karma that unfortunately binds them in sin and misery. So there is no atonement. It's not possible because there is no personal God. So how can there be an atonement? So the great religions of the world do not accept the biblical teaching. Now what about the largest group in Christianity, Catholicism? What do they do? We constantly see the crucifix. We see them making the sign of the cross. They celebrate the Mass, which is the sacrifice and all of these things. Surely they have a concept of the atonement? Well, what about this group over here? This is an image that was traced back to 2011 in a San Francisco Walk for Life, where these people said, "Mary, if Mary had had an abortion, we wouldn't be in this mess." Interesting. 1 Corinthians 1:23, but in spite of what these people say and what the other religions say, we preach Christ crucified, unto the Jews a stumbling block and unto the Greeks foolishness. You see, people don't like this doctrine. It's not a comfortable doctrine. Let's have a look at the Catholic view of atonement. At the Council of Trent, the declaration of which are still in force, the Roman Catholic Church formally condemned the biblical doctrine of faith alone. That was justification. That was in the previous lecture. I just want to remind you of that. If anyone says that justifying faith is nothing else than confidence in divine mercy, which remits sins for Christ's sake, or that it is this confidence alone that justifies him, let him be an anathema. So they don't agree with justification, that it is Christ who imputes us with his righteousness. It is not any righteousness that belongs to me, but it is outside of myself. If anyone says that justice received is not preserved and also not increased before God through good works, but that those works are merely the fruits and signs of justification obtained, but not the cause of its increase, let him be an anathema. So just like Islam, we have the same doctrine here. It is through your works that you are judged. Whereas the biblical doctrine is through the works of Christ and his justice and his character that is imputed to me that I stand sinless before God. So it's not me,

it's him. That's the one point. But Catholics have another view of the atonement as well. And here's a web page, a Catholic web page, which puts it quite interestingly. And it says here is the Reformed view, Protestantism, where you have God the Father, and you have wrath of God, and then you have the Son being punished for the sins of the people. And as Professor Crossham said it, well, in that case, we must love the Son, but we should hate the Father. I don't think he has any concept, when he says that, of the idea that the Father and the Son are one, and that they are both involved in this. And if you've seen Jesus, then you've seen the Father. So this is a divine decision that was taken, and not one entity clobbering another one for someone else's fault, but a divine decision taken in its totality. So that is kind of weird to break this down to that. So they say, well, we have God the Father, this is the Catholic view, and you have self-sacrificing love, which led to the cross. But the cross wasn't necessary. And this is where the crux of the matter comes in. You see, let's see the Catholic view. Let's get some sources to make it plain. Explain it to us, please. What do you believe? Alan Jones, the Reverend at Grace Cathedral in San Francisco, wrote a book called Reimagining Christianity. And here he states the Catholic view. The Church's fixation on the death of Jesus as a universal saving act must end. And the place of the cross must be reimagined in Christian faith. Why? Because of the cult of suffering and the vindictive God behind it. That's exactly what Crossham said. We should hate the Father, but we should love the Son, right? Of the atonement, Jones also says, Jesus' sacrifice was to appease an angry God. Penal substitution was the name of this vile doctrine. Okay, so Catholicism doesn't believe that it was necessary for Jesus to die. Let's just make sure, right? We want to be sure. So let's listen to what Richard Leonard, and he's a Sydney-based Jesuit priest, who is also the director of the Australian Catholic Film Office, and he states on the atonement the following. Most of the radio interview, titled What to Say to Suffering and Death, was interesting, but I found Richard's comments on atonement particularly so. In the top 10 hymns for Christians right throughout the world, he said, I think how great thou art gets into the top 5 almost every time. And indeed, I love how great thou art. We sang it at Mass only just recently, and I gave it out with great gusto, but I can't sing verse 3. I wander through glades in verse 1, and I shout with acclamation in verse 5, but verse 3 says, and when I think that God, his Son not sparing, sent him to die, I scarce can take it in. Well, I can scarce take it in too, because I don't believe that sort of theology. I like the Jesuits. They make it plain, right? It comes in at a very particular moment in Catholic theology called the atonement theory. From the 11th century, and it is based on Paul's letter to the Romans. So it's got some New Testament roots. It's interesting that he says it comes from Catholic theology and not from Protestant theology. Paul is in there, but you know what? Let's forget about Paul. But when you unpack those parts in the New Testament, they are used in a very particular way that I think have lost their meaning now. About buying back slaves and the whole process of redemption, and then it gets picked up about atonement, and then the Protestant reformers really perfect it in what it's called satisfaction theology. That's the only way for God to get happy with the world, was the perfect Son to make the perfect sacrifice so God's anger would be satisfied. There is another way that you can get into why
Jesus died, and that is why was Jesus killed?

Now that's interesting, you see. Did he die because he laid down his life, or was he murdered? Well, and I say in the book that maybe it's just more helpful now to say that Jesus didn't come primarily to die, he came to live. And the fact that he died is incidental. As a result of the way he lived, he threatened the religious, political, and social leaders of his day so much, they put him to death. And that God's response to Good Friday was not to see his only beloved son crucified in a capital punishment death, but was in fact then to raise him from the dead. So God's response to Good Friday is Easter Sunday, which is in fact the cornerstone of Christian theology. It's a rather nice argument. So I love how great thou art. I just shut up when it gets to verse 3. I know it's a very venerable piece of theology, but for instance, the Orthodox Christians, they have not attended to go down this atonement satisfaction way. They tend to be much stronger about what I've just outlined, that Jesus came to live. You see, when Christians go to Holy Week, to Good Friday, I think we ask the wrong question. We ask, why did Jesus die? I think it's the wrong question. I think the question is, why was Jesus killed? And that completely changes Holy Week. Okay. So Roman Catholicism, just like Islam, denies the atonement. It wasn't necessary for your salvation. This blood sacrifice, this wrath of God, this justice of God, had nothing to do with it. Then, excuse me, how did Jesus then save you? Remember that we read in that statement, on the joint statement on justification, that it was through the good works of Jesus. But then they add in their catechism, not only the good works of Jesus, you can add the good works of Mary, and you can add the good works of the saints. So, you know, Jesus is there. Yes, he's pristine and wonderful, but you can get by without him if you have the others. And now we have a serious impasse, because now it's no longer Christianity. It's another religion, a totally different religion. And we have to make sure that we understand this. Colossians 1, verse 14. In whom we have redemption. What's it say there? Through his blood, even the forgiveness of sins. It doesn't say, in whom we have redemption through his good works or those of the saints. It says, through his blood. Colossians 1:20, and having made peace through the blood of his cross, by him to reconcile all things unto himself. By him, I say, whether they be things in earth or things in heaven. And you that were sometimes alienated and enemies in your mind by wicked works, yet now has he reconciled. How? In the body of his flesh through death. To present you holy and unblameable and unreprovable in his sights. Well, the Jesuit did admit it did have some New Testament roots. But let's ignore those. Hebrews 9:22, and almost all things are by the law purged with blood, and without shedding of blood is no remission. Question. Was the death of Jesus essential for salvation? Yes or no? Yes. Yes. Absolutely. So can Protestants and Catholics unite on the gospel? That's my next question. That's like Islam and Christianity joining up in what they call today Chrislam. Now, please don't misunderstand me again. I'm not here knocking other religions. All I'm doing is defending what the Bible says. And you have a total freedom of choice to say, I reject it, I want to be whatever you want to be. That's your choice. But if these things aren't pointed out, then how can you make a decision?

Isn't it fascinating that all the religious books out there deal with how you should live in order to satisfy God? But the Bible has dimensions in it which are just mind-boggling. Not only do they have salvational information in the Bible, there's prophetic information which is so accurate that it knocks the carpet out from under your feet. So there's a prophetic angle. When God says, see, I tell you ahead of time so that when it does happen, you will believe. Then there is the historic angle, which some of the other writings get totally confused about. But the Bible is every time vindicated by the spade of the archaeologist. So there's so much more to add emphasis and weight to what the scriptures have to say. So essential is the blood. This is what the Lutheran confession had to say. In our confession we read, the gospel, however, is that doctrine which teaches what a man should believe in order to obtain the forgiveness of sins from God. Since man has failed to keep the law of God, careful, take note what Lutheran doctrine says. So it astounds me that Lutherans could actually sign a joint declaration or decide to bury the hatchet in October 2017. All right, since man has failed to keep the law of God and has transgressed it, his corrupted nature, thoughts, words, deeds, war against the law, and he is therefore subject to the wrath of God. Is that biblical? Absolutely. To death, to temporal miseries, and to punishment of hellfire. The content of the gospel is this, that the Son of God, Christ our Lord himself, assumed and bore the curse of the law. What was the curse of the law? Death. He bore it. So justice was satisfied and expiated and paid for all our sins, that through him alone we re-enter the good graces of God, obtain forgiveness of sins through faith, are freed from death and all the punishments of sin, and are saved eternally. That's what their confession says. So do they bring it into harmony with God's law? The law was broken. Now there are two ways of dealing with this. Okay, so now there are transgressors that have broken the law, and the penalty for that is death. Justice demands the death. Well, if you don't want justice to take place, but mercy to prevail, then how do you just cancel the debt without canceling justice? One way is get rid of the law. Because the Bible says where there is no law, there is no transgression. Well, that would solve the problem. Get rid of the law. And then you're no longer a transgressor, because where there is no law, there's no transgression. Okay. Did God choose that route? No, he decided to let justice prevail. He died. Therefore, it must mean that the law stands. Although modern concepts sometimes say that that means that the law is gone. Well, if the law is gone, then there's no point for him to have paid the price. Let's go a little bit further. This statement may well be considered one of the most important and

transgression, justice, mercy. How did you understand it? Let's ask him. Martin Luther, in the Smalcald article, structures all of Christian doctrine around the simple doctrine of the gospel, the doctrine of Christ, and faith in him. Here is what he says. The first and chief article is this, that Jesus Christ, our God and Lord, was put to death for our trespasses and raised again for our justification. He alone is the Lamb of God who takes away the sins of the world. Inasmuch as this must be believed and cannot be obtained or apprehended by any work, law, or merit, it is clear and certain that such faith alone justifies us. For we hold that a man is justified by faith apart from the works of the law, he quotes Romans, and again he himself is righteous and that he justifies him who has faith in Jesus, and he quotes Romans. Nothing in this article can be given up or compromised, even if heaven and earth and the things temporal should be destroyed. On this article rests all that we teach and practice against the Pope, the devil, and the world. Therefore, we must be quite certain and have no doubt about it. Here is another writer, and this person writes, God so loved the world, another Protestant view, that he gave his only begotten Son, that whosoever believeth him should not perish, but have everlasting life. These words show us why God's wrath descended on his only begotten Son. Why the innocent suffered for the guilty. Why the just bore the punishment wholly due to the unjust. Jesus came to bear the penalty of man's transgression, to uphold and vindicate the immutability of the law of God and the rectitude of his government. He came to make an end of sin and to bring everlasting righteousness. So it's associated with the law. Here's another quote. The Son of God, undertaking to become the Redeemer of the race, placed Adam in a new relation to his Creator. He was still fallen, but had a door of hope that was opened to him. The wrath of God still hung over Adam, but the execution of the sentence of death was delayed, and the indignation of God was restrained because Christ had entered upon the work of becoming man's redeemer. Christ was to take the wrath of God, which in justice should fall upon man. He became a refuge for man. And although man was indeed a criminal, deserting of the wrath of God, yet he could by faith in Christ run into the refuge provided and be safe. In the midst of death there was life, if man chose to accept it. So you have this link with the law. Romans 3:36, he that believeth on the Son and has everlasting life, and he believeth not the Son will not see life. So here you have believe or not believe. So everything depends on faith. And this is what these words mean, to believe or to not believe. Pistuo or apateo, not to believe. So it hinges on faith. So this is basically the cornerstone of all Christian doctrine. For when we were yet without strength, in due time, Christ died for the ungodly. That's me. For scarcely for a righteous man will one die, yet peradventure for a good man, some would even dare to die. But God commendeth his love towards us, in that while we were yet sinners, Christ died for us. Vicarious death. No matter how many religions deny it, no matter how many factions of Christianity deny it, it's biblical. Much more than being justified by his blood, which is essential, we shall be saved from wrath through him. That wrath belongs to me, now it fell on him. It's biblical. For if, when we were enemies, we were reconciled by God, by the death of his Son, can the Bible be more explicit on this point? No. Much more, being reconciled, we shall be saved by his life. And not only so, but we'll also joy in God through our Lord Jesus Christ, by whom we have now received the atonement.

This is the heart of the gospel. So let's try and unpack it and try and understand what the real issue is. Because when we understand it, then we shouldn't be blown away by every wind of doctrine. The wind of doctrine that Christ did not have to die for you. Or, as the other religions say, it was an illusion, it never happened. Totally unnecessary. Or the doctrine that it proves that the law has been removed. So where did sin come from? Is the question we have to ask. Why was man created? Why are we here? Is this just some terrible experiment that went wrong? Why a mediator? What is atonement? What is the purpose of the atonement? Why have such a complicated plan of salvation? Well, it's complicated, but it's sublime. Because it answers all the questions and satisfies all legal requirements. There is no other way in which this could have been solved. It's an horrendous way, but it's the only way. So let's have a look at the mystery of iniquity. The Bible talks about Satan, Lucifer, and he says, "You were perfect in thy ways from the day that thou wast created till iniquity was found in thee." Did God create Lucifer to fall? No, he created him perfect. But perfection requires freedom of choice. Because love that is programmed is meaningless. Only love that comes from free will offering is of any value whatsoever. So perfection required freedom of choice. Is there a risk in that? Absolutely. If you have fallen in love over your ears and you decide to spend your entire life with this other individual, is there an element of risk in that? Yes or no? Absolutely. What if that other party that has knocked your socks off decides that Mr. Buckteeth is much better than you? If she has a freedom of choice, or he, then love demands what? That you let that person exercise that choice. Otherwise, you become a tyrant. And this proves that God could not be a tyrant, because otherwise he would have created you without the capacity to do a stupid thing like Lucifer did. So jealousy got into his heart because he had a built-in capacity to develop it, even though he wasn't designed to develop it. "For thou hast said in thy heart, I will ascend into heaven, I will exalt my throne above the stars of God, I will sit upon the mount of congregation in the sides of the north." I want to sit on God's throne. "Thou art the anointed cherub that covereth, and I have set thee so. Thou wast upon the holy mountain of God. Thou hast walked up and down in the midst of the stones of fire." He knew the character of God. He had lived with it. He had experienced it. He had no excuse. That's why there's no atonement for him. But we have an excuse. And so a war broke out in heaven, and he was cast out. And he accused God and said, "Excuse me, you say you're a God of mercy? Look at you, you're throwing me out and you put the death penalty over my head, and there is no arbitrator between us. It's you and me. And the angels that sided with me and the angels that sided with you, and we have a conflict. And there is no neutral party that can decide who is right. Are you going to be a tyrant and say, sizzle fits, I wipe you out? Then you just prove my point. You're nothing but a tyrant." And so God, in his wisdom, created a jury and said, "Okay, we'll create a party that knows nothing about me and knows nothing about you, and I will explain my case and you can explain your case, and they can judge." Will judgment be handed to the people of God, yes or no? Absolutely. Will you not judge angels?

Does the Bible say so? Which angels? Fallen angels, of course. So you're a jury. You were created to be a jury. And you were created in the image of God, which meant that you had freedom of choice. He didn't create you to fall, but he knew that if you made the wrong choice, you would fall. But even in that state, he, being the originator, having you corporately in him, could step in, and then people could still make that choice as to which party was right in this issue. Fascinating. Opposed to that, you have the mystery of godliness. And without controversy, great is the mystery of godliness. God was manifest in the flesh. Who? God was manifest in the flesh. Justified in the spirit. Seen of angels. Preached unto Gentiles. Believed on in the world. Received up into glory. Here was humankind. And they had conditional immortality. But if they chose the wrong path, they would lose that immortality and become mortal. And so Jesus decided to take on human flesh so that in his humanity, being fully God, he could die. In his divinity, he could not die. But as a human being, being a divine human being, he could die and satisfy the demands of justice. So, to whom God would make known what is the riches of the glory of the mystery amongst the Gentile, which is Christ in you, the hope of glory. And Isaiah tells us who this Savior would be. Unto us a child is born, unto us a son is given, and the government shall be on his shoulders, and his name shall be called Wonderful Counselor, the Mighty God, the Everlasting Father. Excuse me. What are they calling Jesus here? The Everlasting Father. He and the Father are one. This is a divine decision. So Roman Catholicism that teaches that the one party is being wrathful by pouring his wrath out on his son and crushing him is a false theology. You see, they say you are saved by his good works. Now let me unpack that to you in a simple way. So they state that a greater sacrifice and gift has been given God than that which offended in the other party. Therefore God forgave the other party. Now does that make any sense? You have two children. The one is a very obedient little boy, and the other one is a very vindictive little fellow. And you go away, and the angry one takes his baseball bat and in a fit of rage smashes his father's computer, goes to his father's favorite car parked in the garage, and smashes the windscreen, puts 10,000 dents into the bonnet in a fit of rage, and smashes out all the lights. The other one cuts the lawn, does the dishes, prepares everything beautifully, picks a little bunch of flowers to make his mother happy when they come home. And the parents walk in and see the chaos, but they see that the good boy has done all of these marvelous things. And they say to the wicked one, because your brother was so good, you're forgiven. Does it work? It just doesn't make any sense. But this is what theology is. It's amazing. So he's called Everlasting Father, the Prince of Peace. He had two natures. The nature of man and the nature of God. In him, divinity and humanity.

joy could give way to iniquity resulting in disharmony, pain, suffering, and death. Because a criminal can't forgive himself. I can't say I forgive myself. Somebody else has to be forgive you. It must be a lawgiver or the administrator. The one who gave the law, who made the law, or represents the law, is the only one who can forgive. Now, look at what Job says. This is fascinating. Job 9. For he's not a man as I am, that I should answer him, talking about God. And we should come together in judgment. Neither is there a day's man betwixt us. Now, day's man is an old English word for a mediator. He's sitting in his misery and he's talking about God and say, here's who's one who will take my side in this? Who will mediate between me and God? He said, neither is there any day's man betwixt us that may lay his hands upon us both. Let him take his rod away from me, and let not his fear terrify me. Then would I speak and not fear him, but it is not so with me. I need a mediator. Where's the day's man? And then the answer comes, Job 33:24. And then he is gracious unto him and said, deliver him from going down to the pit. I have found a ransom. Isn't that beautiful? I wonder whether Jesus threw that one in on the way to Emmaus. Wesley comments, I love these reformers. And this is the Methodist speaking. He, God, a ransom, although I might justly destroy him, yet I will spare him, for I have found out a way of ransoming sinners from death, which is the death of my Son, the Redeemer of the world, and with respect to which I will pardon them that repent and sue for mercy or ask for mercy. Observe how God glorifies in the invention. I have found a ransom for poor undone sinners. I am he that has done it. Beautifully grabs the gospel here. Matthew 20:28, even so the Son of Man came not to be ministered unto, but to minister and to give his life a ransom for many. For even the Son of Man came not to be ministered unto, but to minister and to give his life a ransom for many, says Matthew and Mark. This is the heart of the gospel. If we deny it, we don't understand it. Ephesians 3:9, and to make all men see what is the fellowship of the mystery which from the beginning of the world has been hidden God, who created all things by Jesus Christ. He is the creator. To the intent that now unto the principalities and powers in heavenly places might be made known by the church the manifold wisdom of God, according to the eternal purpose which he purposed in Christ Jesus our Lord. Are we doing the job that has been assigned to us to make this known to the world? Or are we capitulating to false doctrines? If we look at the history of the church throughout the ages, from the time of Adam, you had three periods, three dispensations. You had the patriarchal dispensation, then you had the Levitical dispensation, and then you had the Christian dispensation. The first two served as types, shadows, to explain the last one, the Christian dispensation. So the first ended with the birth of Israel as a nation, then the patriarchal system came to an end. The second ended when the curtain was rent from top to bottom, and the sacrificial system came to an end because it had been fulfilled in Christ. And the next one will end when Christ returns. So let's look at these three dispensations. John 3:16 said, for God so loved the world that he gave his only begotten Son, that whosoever believeth in him should not perish but have eternal life. And the patriarchs represented in type Jesus. So they were the mediators. Now, of course, as a mediator, if they wanted to mediate for sin, rightfully they should die and pay the penalty for the sin. But God gave a way out.
And he pointed to the great mediator by giving them a sacrificial animal and say,

this die and let this one point to the great sacrifice that will come in the future. And so they sacrificed animals. Only once did God require that the son should be sacrificed, contrary to everything God had ever said. So this is an enactment of the gospel to show that Abraham believed God, and this was accredited to him for righteousness. He didn't have to go through with it, but it was a type of the great sacrifice that was to come. Though he were a son, says Hebrews, yet learned he obedience by the things which he suffered, and being made perfect, he became the author of eternal salvation unto all them that obey him. Obedience is always part of the equation. Called of God, a high priest after the order of Melchizedek. Now that is interesting, because later God instituted the Levitical system through the sons of Levi. But Jesus was not a Levite. That's why they couldn't accept him. He was from the tribe of Judah. But here is a way out. This strange Melchizedek gave the solution. God is so precise. The Bible is so unique. It's magnificent. Now listen to the sacrificial system that they had to perform. Neither shalt thou go up by the steps unto mine altar, that thy nakedness not be discovered. So there were allowed to be no steps. Thou shalt build the altar of the Lord thy God of whole stones, and thou shalt offer burnt offerings thereon unto the Lord thy God. So it had to look something like this, or something like this. The stones were not allowed to be hewed, because the stone stands for character. And Christ's character is perfect. It needs no hewing and squaring. It had to be unhewed. Whereas we are to be built into the temple and need to be hewed and squared. That's why life is so painful. A people that provoke me to anger continually to my face, that sacrifice in gardens and burn incense on altars of brick. Here's an altar of brick that was used in pagan cultures, and this is forbidden by God. Because God's character cannot be squared off. It's perfect. Don't touch it. Now this Melchizedek was king of Salem, and he brought forth bread and wine, and he was the priest of the Most High God. The bread and the wine. What did Jesus bring? Bread and wine. Okay, so the one stands for his body that would be red for us, the other one for the blood that would be poured out on our behalf. For the Lord has sworn and will not repent, thou art a priest forever after the order of Melchizedek. So this is a special order which makes allowance for someone from the tribe of Judah to become the inheritor of the priestly ministry and the highest, because even the patriarch was subject to Melchizedek. For this Melchizedek, says Hebrews, king of Salem, priest of the Most High God, who met Abraham returning from the slaughter of the kings and blessed him, to whom Abraham gave a tenth part of all, first being by interpretation king of righteousness, and after that king of Salem, which means king of peace, without father, without mother, without descent. There's much debate about that descent. It means there's no record of his genealogy. He appears in the Bible. We don't know where he comes from. We don't know where he goes. We know nothing about him. And so Jesus had no genealogy that we know of other than the line through Mary, his father. There's no record of how that happened except by faith. Having neither beginning of days nor end of life, we know nothing about that record. We don't know where he came from. We don't know where he's going. But in typology, Jesus is eternal. But made like unto the Son of God, abideth a priest continually. So here is the typology. Now consider how great this man was, unto whom even the patriarch Abraham gave a tenth of the spoil. He came to meet Abraham's army. That's a type of all the redeemed. We are in the army of the Lord. He brought bread and wine, the body and the blood

of Jesus Christ. He blessed Abraham. So those who believe in Jesus are Abraham's seed according to the promise and can receive the blessing. He accepted Abraham's tithe. And so it is with the children of God today. For what says the scripture? Abraham believed God and was counted unto him for righteousness. And if you be Christ, then you be Abraham's seed and heirs according to the promise. Now, isn't it strange that some people want to follow a literal genealogy rather than the spiritual? If you believe God's word, you are heirs and children of Abraham. And that is all that is required. Now, concerning the promise and the oath, Hebrews says that by two immutable things in which it was impossible for God to lie, we might have strong consolation, who have fled for refuge to lay hold upon the hope set before us, which is the anchor for our soul. And then he refers to made a high priest. Jesus was being made a high priest forever after the order of Melchizedek. If Melchizedek wasn't in the Bible, we would have a problem with Jesus being a priest because he was not a Levite. God introduced even that into the scriptures. No human mind can think up these intricacies. Now, Wesley has a nice comment on this verse, and he says, by two unchangeable things, his promise and his oath, in either, much more in both of which it was impossible for God to lie, we may have strong consolation, swallowing up all doubt and fear, who have fled after having been tossed by many storms, to lay hold on the hope set before us, on Christ, the object of our hope and glory. We hope through him. So there's the gospel in type in the patriarchal system. Now, when it comes to the Levitical system, God gives more detail. This must have been part of Jesus' story as well. The tabernacle service. The Bible says us, thy way, O God, is in the sanctuary. Who is so great a God as our God? Today, most people just brush the sanctuary aside as though it meant nothing. It had a very specific structure. There was this outer wall. There was one opening. There was the altar of burnt offering. There was the laver. Then there was a holy chamber and a most holy chamber. And it says the acquittal and deliverance are never based on own merit, always on the merit of the great high priest. So let's read the verses. And he shall lay his hand upon the head of the sin offering and slay it for a sin offering in the place where they killed the burnt offering. So the sinner comes and he lays his hand on his offering and he confesses his sins over the lamb. And then the lamb dies in its place. And the priest shall take the blood of the sin offering with his finger and put it on the horns of the altar of burnt offering and pour out the blood thereon at the bottom of the altar. So this lamb, sacrificial lamb, typified Jesus Christ who would come. And he shall take away all the fat thereof, and the fat of the lamb is taken away from the sacrifice of peace offering, and the priest shall burn them upon the altar according to the offering made with fire. And the Bible tells us this fat symbolizes sin. So the sin is in type expiated. It's burnt away. So this blood is life. Justification, sanctification is title and fitness for heaven. Leviticus 17:11, for the life of the flesh is in the blood. This is what life is about. That's why Jesus poured out his life so that we could have life. But he, being sinless and being God, could lay down his life and take it up again. And I've given it to you upon the altar to make an atonement for your souls.

of burnt offering, which stands for the cross, the Lamb of God that died for my sins. And then there's the laver of washing, the washing away of your sins, your rebirth. Then there is the first chamber with the altar of incense, the candlestick, and the table of the showbread. The body of Jesus, his bread that was given to us, the unleavened, sinless Christ, the light of the world, the mediator. And then there was the holy place where you had the Ark of the Covenant with its content. And the priest would come in after sacrificing for himself and in type, having taken upon himself all the sins that had been confessed before him over the lamb, by internalizing a small piece of the lamb and then sacrificing for himself, he brought the record of the sin into here. And this represents the prayers of the saints being made acceptable to God through the mediation of Christ. And then there was the Most Holy. And in the Most Holy, you had the Ark of the Covenant with the mercy seat. Now, it's interesting that the mercy seat was 1.5 cubits high, and the altar of burnt offering, the grill whereupon everything was burnt, was the same height. So the justice of God, the sacrifice, is as high as his mercy. This is the throne of God. This is where God sits. This is his seat of authority. Now, we must understand this. The throne of God is upon his law, which is in tablets of stone. And here he sits, and the law condemns us to death, but the mercy seat shields us from the condemnation of the law. Fascinating. The hidden manna. The manna only lasted one day. Except on the Friday, it lasted 2 days, so that they didn't have to collect it on the Sabbath day. And this, the Bible says, that Jesus would not see corruption, and so the manna did not see corruption when it was on the seventh day. On the sixth day it fell for 2 days and saw no corruption. Types of his body. And a dead stick blossomed. So he had life within himself. These are the attributes of the high priest. And this is the seat of his authority, the law, and the seat of his government. And who coveted that seat? Satan. And he was thrown out of heaven because of it. What is the promise? He who overcomes, I will give to sit with me, not on my throne, in my throne, much more than on my throne. Anybody can take a glimpse and sit on the throne. Oops, hello. To sit in the throne means to be a partaker of the throne. Can you imagine that God is going to give redeemed humanity that which cost Satan heaven? Unbelievable. Now let's unpack this. For the Lord shall endure forever. He has prepared a throne for judgment. Now it gets interesting. So God's throne has the cherubs on either side. It has the mercy seat. It's part of his character. His mercy is as high as his justice. The stone of authority, the law, is under his seat. His body, which is ever fresh and never fades in the ark, it never went bad there, the manna, is eternal, and he's the one that can bring life out of death. The message of the ark. So Revelation 4:23, and immediately I was in the Spirit, and behold, the throne was set in heaven, and one sat on the throne, and he that sat on it to look upon like, and then it gives all the glory of the stones of what it looked like. In contrast, here is an earthly throne, and this is a fascinating throne, because this is the throne upon which the kings and queens of England are enthroned. This is the throne chair. And there is a stone under the chair.

Now, where does that stone come from? Here, the queen and the prince are sitting upon the throne. This is not the inauguration throne. This is another throne. But when they are crowned, they sit on the throne with a stone underneath it. And here, the Telegraph says us, the stone of destiny is fake, claims Alex Salmond. That's interesting. Here it says, Scottish, England, and British monarchs have been crowned on the ancient coronation stone since the 9th century. It spent 700 years under the chair in Westminster Abbey after it was seized in 1296 by Edward I and was finally returned to Scotland 12 years ago. It has since been viewed at Edinburgh Castle by tens of thousands of people and is regarded as a symbol of Scottish independence. According to legend, Jacob used the ancient stone as a pillow when he dreamt of a ladder to heaven, but Scotland's first minister is convinced that it may be no more than a worthless lump of Perthshire sandstone. However be it, this is the stone upon which the monarchs are enthroned. Now, if you study British Israelitism, then British Israelitism claims that only the British people are the descendants of the children of Israel, and that they have the rightful, that they are the rightful heirs to the throne of David, being direct descendants, as Prince Charles claims, to David. So this is the line of descent, and their authority rests on this authority, this stone, which apparently was the stone that Jacob rested his head on. I don't know why he should pick such a nice square stone in the river where he was resting, and why it should be Jeremiah that should have brought it to England for the seat of the kings and the queens. But nevertheless, there's a stone there, and it is the seat of their authority over humanity, because God gave that authority by divine right to the kings to rule over his people. So their authority rests in their origin from the so-called direct line from Israel. Very strange view. But this gives them their authority to rule over men. Then you come to Daniel 7:25, and he shall speak great words against the Most High and shall wear out saints of the Most High and think to change times and laws, and they shall be given into his hand until time and dividing of times. And all the reformers said that this referred to the papacy, who also sit on a throne and who also claim that their authority is the law. But it is a law that they have changed. Not God's law, their law. So you have God's immutable throne based on the Ten Commandments. You have a worldly throne based on a stone that supposedly transfers authority to the kings of Europe. And then you have this monarch who claims his authority rests upon a law that he changed and is now his law and no longer God's law. This is a very strange occurrence. So you have the kings of the world and you have this power that claims to wield the sword of the Spirit, and that the sword, the secular sword, is subject to the sword of the Spirit. Psalm says, keep me as the apple of thy eye, hide me under the shadow of thy wing. How excellent is thy loving kindness, O God. Therefore the children of men put their trust under the shadow of thy wing. He shall cover thee with his feathers. So this is where your salvation lies. And over it, the Ark of the Covenant, says Hebrews, the cherubim of glory overshadowing the mercy seat. Again, that word Hilasterion, of which we cannot now speak particularly, says the text. So that's the same work as this propitiation. Thy righteousness is an everlasting righteousness, and thy law is truth. Therefore, wherefore servest the law? It was added because of transgression, till the seed should come, to whom the promise was made,
and it was ordained by

0: angels in the hands of a mediator. Now, a mediator is not a mediator of one, but God is one. Is the law then against the promises of God? God forbid, if there had been a law given which could have given life, verily righteousness would have been by the law. But the scriptures have concluded all under sin, that the promise by faith of Jesus Christ might be given to them that believe. So he says the law stands. We're all sinners, we're transgressors. This is the standard of his righteousness. God is just, the penalty has to be undertaken. God takes it upon himself, and therefore he can exercise his mercy. Justice is satisfied, mercy is satisfied, the character of God is vindicated, the accusations of Satan are made null and void. It is a logical gospel. It makes sense. It's the only plan of salvation that makes any sense on this planet. Take any other religion. How are we in the mess that we are in? There's no real explanation and there's no real solution except for saying, you didn't shape up in the beginning, shape up now. Other religions say, well, you didn't succeed now, perhaps you can come again. Perhaps you can do it again and cure your karma. And if you don't succeed, well, then you can come again and again and again and you'll get better and better. Why is the world getting worse and worse? Does it make any sense? So law and atonement go hand in hand. This Protestant writer says those only who acknowledge the binding claim of the moral law can explain the nature of the atonement. This is very important. Christ came to mediate between God and man, to make man one with God by bringing him into allegiance to his law. The law is immutable. It is his seat of authority. You can't change it. And therefore, it stands eternally. God dealt with it by taking the penalty upon himself. There was no power in the law to pardon its transgressor. Jesus alone could pay the sinner's debt. But the fact that Jesus had paid the indebtedness of the repentant sinner does not give him license to continue in transgression of the law, but he must henceforth live in obedience to that law. That's why Paul says, do we make void the law of God through faith? God forbid. We establish the law. The law stands. Now, here I want to read what Martin Luther said. He said, it is most surprising to me that anyone can claim that I reject the law of the Ten Commandments. You see, he taught righteousness by faith, justification by faith alone. And so his accusers and the Catholic prelates said, ho, so you're saying you don't have to be obedient, you don't have to do good works, you're an antinomian, you're against the law of God. You've gotten rid of the law of God. So he says, how could anyone even think this, that I reject the law of Ten Commandments, since there is available in more than one edition my exposition of the Ten Commandments? Furthermore, are daily preached and practiced in our churches. When Isaiah declares that God has stricken him for the transgression of my people, tell me, my dear fellow, does the proclamation of Christ's suffering and of his being stricken for our sin imply that the law is cast away? What does this expression for the transgression of my people mean? Does it not mean because my people sinned against my law and did not keep my law? Or does anyone imagine that there can be sin where there is no law? Whoever abolishes the law must simultaneously abolish sin. If he permits sin to stand, he most certainly permits the law to stand. For according to Romans, where there is no law, there's no sin. And if there's no sin, then Christ is nothing. Why should he die if there were no sin or law for which he must die? It is apparent from this that the devil's purpose in this fanaticism is not to remove the law, but to remove Christ, the fulfiller of the law. My question, did Luther understand the atonement, yes or no?
1: Yes.
0: Then why do they not understand it today? How can they say, where's the document? Let's sign that we become one. if there are two different

views on the atonement, two different views on justification. How can you do it? How can the Methodists do it? How can they sign these same documents? I'm not accusing, I'm asking. Martin Luther has such beautiful words. He had such a... He was feisty. He said, these two foxes, legalism and antinomianism, those who believe that they can be saved by keeping the law, and those that believe that the law is gone, we have both of them in the world today, alive and well, and living as superbly as they were in Martin Luther's days. He says, these two foxes are tied together by the tails, even though their heads look in opposite directions. While they outwardly profess to be great enemies, inwardly they think, teach, and defend one and the same thing against our one and only Savior, Christ, who alone is our righteousness. Do you see, if you're an antinomian, and you say, I have no law, well, then you soon realize that without law, you're going to have chaos, so you make your own law. And then you enforce your own law greater than you would have enforced God's law, and then you're no longer an antinomian, but a legalist. Luther likened man unto a drunken German peasant trying to ride a donkey home in the evening and keeps falling off either to the one side into the ditch of legalism or to the other side into the ditch of antinomianism. Beautiful. Wesley, now we've got Methodism. Did he understand it? Well, Wesley carefully guarded his own doctrine of Christian perfection from this peril. He considered antinomianism the worst of all heresies. Most strenuously and persistently did he teach that the profession of justification by faith should ever be tested by right conduct. He writes, I would not advise to preach the law without the gospel any more than the gospel without the law. Wrote Wesley, referring to the so-called gospel preaching, which is he disowned. Undoubtedly, both should be preached in their turn. Yea, both at once, or both in one. And he sums up Christian ethics taught by himself and John Nelson in these words. God loves you, therefore love and obey him. Christ died for you, therefore die to sin. Christ is risen, therefore rise in the image of God. Christ liveth evermore, therefore live to God till you live with him in glory. So we preached, so we believed. This is the spiritual way, the Methodist way, the true way. God grant we may never turn therein to the right hand or to the left. How can you sign a joint declaration with two views on justification, two views on atonement? It appears, if I'm not mistaken, writes Fletcher in his first of his famous checks, that we stand now as much in need of a reformation from antinomianism as our ancestors did of a reformation from popery. People, it seems, may now be in Christ without being new creatures and new creatures without casting old things away. They may be God's children without God's image. This was Fletcher's main reason for the publication of the five pamphlets in which he defended the chief points of Methodist belief with a matchless logic and finest literary expression. Remember Tony Palmer? He says Protestantism had no fruits because there were no works. That's nonsense. Protestantism gave new life to the world. It opened up a new and marvelous way. Spurgeon said the same thing. He said, in my first pastorate, I often had to battle with antinomians. This is people who held that because they believed themselves to be elect, they might live as they liked. From my very soul, I detest everything that in the least savors of antinomianism, which leads people to prate about being secure in Christ while they are living in sin. We cannot be saved by our good works, neither can we be saved without good works. Christ never will save any of his people in their sins. He saves people from their sins. Protestants always understood it. What's their problem? Why don't they understand it anymore? The source says, no man can look within himself and find anything in his character that will recommend him to God or make his acceptance sure. It is only through Jesus, whom the Father gave for life of the world, that the sinner may find access to God. Jesus alone is our Redeemer, our Advocate, our Mediator.

mediator. In him is our only hope for pardon, peace, and righteousness. It is by virtue of the blood of Christ that the sin-stricken soul can be restored to soundness. Christ is the fragrance, the holy incense, which makes your petition acceptable to the Father. And then you can say, just as I am, without one plea, but that thy blood was shed for me, and that thou bidst me come to thee, O Lamb of God. This is biblical. The beautiful book, Steps to Christ, says there are two errors against which the children of God, particularly those who have just come to trust in his grace, especially need to guard. The first already dwelt upon is that looking to their own works, trusting to anything they can do to bring themselves into harmony with God. He who is trying to become holy by his own work in keeping the law is in tempting an impossibility. Is that what Luther said? Yes. Absolutely. All that man can do without Christ is polluted with selfishness and sin. It is the grace of Christ alone through faith that can make us holy. The opposite and no less dangerous error is the belief in Christ releases men from keeping the law. That since by faith alone we become partakers of the grace of Christ, our works have nothing to do with our redemption. But notice here that obedience is not a mere outward compliance, but the service of love. Law and grace, justice and mercy. Why did Jesus have to die? Why was his blood necessary? Because we were sinners, we were sentenced to death. Only death could satisfy justice, and then grace could be applied. There is no other logical way. When the principle of love is implanted in the heart, when man is renewed after the image of him that created him, the new covenant promise is fulfilled. I will put my laws into their hearts and into their minds. Will I write them? That is logical. That brings the whole Christian dispensation into perspective. And behold, the veil of the temple was rent in twain from top to bottom, and the earth did quake and the rocks rent. Why? Because the system of types and shadows had come to an end. And now Christ was the substance. And you look to him for all the things that were enacted in this acted plan of salvation. Having therefore, brethren, boldness to enter into the holiest by the blood of Jesus, by a new and living way which he has consecrated for us through the veil, that is to say, his flesh. That is the plan of salvation. Therefore, if any man be in Christ, he is a new creature. Old things are passed away. All things are become new. And all things are of God, who has reconciled us to himself by Jesus Christ and has given to us the ministry of reconciliation. This is the gospel that needs to be preached. We cannot compromise on this gospel, because then you're compromising the plan of salvation. You're creating more than one plan of salvation. To wit, that God was in Christ reconciling the world unto himself, not imputing their trespasses unto him, and has committed unto us the word of reconciliation. Now we are ambassadors of Christ, as though God did beseech you by us, we pray you in Christ's stead, be ye reconciled to God, for he has made him to be sin for us, who knew no sin, that we may be made the righteousness of God in him. It is crystal clear. Protestantism understood it in all its beauty and is now going to capitulate. So in the old covenant, you had good promises. But in the new covenant, Paul says we have better promises. Why? Because the old covenant dealt with an earthly church and an earthly nation under God, and the new one with a heavenly church and a nation under God. And the old one had deliverance from Egypt, the new one has deliverance from sin. Earthly Canaan, heavenly Canaan. Earthly sanctuary, heavenly sanctuary. Earthly Jerusalem, heavenly Jerusalem. Earthly priests, heavenly priests. Mortality, immortality. Of course it's a better covenant. The old covenant is exactly the same as the new. It was only in types and shadows. It had to have its substance before it could become a better covenant.
So we have a high priest of a better

covenant. Now, of the things which we have spoken, this is the sum. We have such a priest who is set at the right hand of the throne of majesty, a minister of the sanctuary which is in heaven and not down here on earth. For every priest is ordained to offer gifts and sacrifices, and this is important. Every priest is ordained to offer gifts and sacrifices. Sacrifice. What was the sacrifice of Christ? His life, his body. He shed his blood. What was his gift? His perfect life. What does Catholicism say saves you? His perfect life. What does it leave out? His sacrifice. This is serious. Okay. For if he were on earth, he should not be a priest, seeing that there are priests that offer gifts according to the law, who serve unto the example and shadow of heavenly things, as Moses was admonished, and to make a tabernacle. For see, he said, you make it according to the pattern. It's the exact plan of salvation. So we have a more excellent ministry, better promises. This is what he's teaching. This is the fulfillment of all things. And Jesus said unto him, I am the way, the truth, and the life. No man cometh unto the Father but by me. Now there's a movement to join all religions together under one roof because we all serve the same God and there are many paths to God. And we'll deal with that in the next lectures because now it gets serious. The first two lectures were purely doctrinal, showing what is the plan of salvation, what is justification, what does the atonement mean, why is it important that we understand it, so that we cannot be led astray by any wind of doctrine. It sounds very nice to unify everything, and then later to bring all the religious systems on board and say, you know what, you have Jesus, you be happy with him. We have another way. We'll do it this way or that way or the other way. If the plan of salvation could only be enacted the way it was because of man's transgression, then there's only one way to salvation. The God who paid the price. There's no other way. That's why it says, I'm the way, the truth, and the life, and there's no other way. So though I might respect other people who have a different view, and I won't go onto the barricade to clobber them to pieces or drive over them with a motor vehicle because they don't have my view, I cannot give up this view if I understand the plan of salvation, because there's no other way. Where shall I go? You are the Messiah. You are the Messiah. You are the one who has the plan of salvation summed up in yourself. There's no other way, Peter said. You are the Son of the living God. Beware lest any man spoil you through philosophy and vain deceit after the traditions of men, after the rudiments of the world, and not after Christ. For in him dwelleth all the fullness of the Godhead bodily, and ye are complete in him which is the head of all principalities and powers. According to the scripture, there's no other way. I've made my choice. Your choice is your choice. It's up to you. But if you believe the scriptures, then I would ask you to think according to the scriptures and to follow the scriptures. May the Lord bless you as you contemplate these.

Moses is one of the most admirable of all biblical characters for his achievements during his lifetime, to lead over a million people across the desert, constantly dealing with unbearable heat, living out of movable tents, hygiene issues, water, the list goes on. All the while doing this, he was trying to get them to understand who God is and what is sin, salvation, and grace. In order to do this, Moses needed to have the utmost thoughtfulness, compassion, patience, firmness, and wise judgment in order to lead with integrity and authority. God always provided for his people the necessities of life. Water flowed freely from the rock whenever and wherever they needed it. As they neared the promised land after 40 years of wandering, God decided to test their faith and the water stopped for a short time. Their doubt came back and Moses was instructed to talk to the rock and the water would come out. After listening to the complaints of the people and their lack of faith, for an instant Moses lost his temper and hit the rock rather than speaking to it. The water flowed out, the people were satisfied, but God was not happy. Moses had been instructed to talk to the rock, not strike it, due to the symbolism involved. As a consequence for disobeying God's command and for losing his temper as a leader in front of the people, Moses was told by God that he would not be able to cross over into the land of Canaan. This must have been a terrible pronouncement on Moses. His life had been completely geared towards taking the children of Israel from Egypt to Canaan, something he was committed to doing despite the 40-year delay. And now, even though God tells him he will not enter the land himself, he continues to faithfully lead the people. And now, as they come near to the borders of Canaan, true to his word, God tells him that he must now climb Mount Nebo. Leaving the people one last time, he makes his way up Mount Nebo here, in silence and alone. From the top, he could see across where the Dead Sea is today, all the way into the Promised Land. On a clear day today, you can see all the way to the hills that surround Jerusalem. Moses could see into the land he had led the people towards, the land he had always dreamed of entering. No doubt as he thought back on his life, he contemplated his time in Egypt, his time alone in the wilderness, confronting Pharaoh, leading the children of Israel out of Egypt, crossing the Red Sea, the golden calf, the 40-year delay in the wilderness when nearly everyone who left Egypt died in the wilderness. Now on its very borders, he knows he will not be able to go over. For one sin of disobeying God in a moment of anger, he was denied entry to Canaan. God would lay Moses down to rest, but his life would not be without reward. Moses' final resting place was never found. Indeed, his body was never found. Christians believe that God resurrected Moses and took him to heaven, for on the Mount of Transfiguration, Moses and Elijah appeared and came to encourage Jesus. Though he did not see the earthly Canaan, he did see the heavenly Canaan. Moses teaches us that the words and commands of God are specific and not to be taken lightly. May we be careful that we take God's word seriously in our lives.

In recent years, with the release of many mainstream entertainment programs, the idea has been populated that a soul is some inner essence that lives on after one dies. But is this the case? In the book of Genesis, chapter 2, we read

creation account of Adam, the first man, and find a definition. And the Lord God formed man of the dust of the ground, and breathed into his nostrils the breath of life, and man became a living soul. Here we see that a soul is composed of two things, the dust of the ground, which forms the body, and the breath of life from God. Without these two elements, there is no life, no consciousness, no soul. When the Lord created Adam, he did not place an immaterial soul inside him. No, Adam himself was the soul.

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1: We see The Chosen. We see The Messiah. We see movies like Jesus Revolution. And what do we see? The Asbury Revival.
0: They know it. Everyone knows it. But the general public says, oh, it doesn't affect me. Yep. I'm not influenced by this mindset.
2: And she said, we are just talking to the spirits and worshiping the spirits.
0: There was a real dark presence there.
1: In America, you're going to see a false Holy Spirit Jesus revival.
2: There is a latter rain coming. We know that.
0: Buckle your seatbelts. It's about ready to get very weird.

0: Hi, everyone, and thank you for joining us for another episode of Truth Matters. We are in our newly built set. It is beautiful. The guys did a great job. You can see we have all these different elements around us. This is a timeline of different events. And we have with us today Matt, who's obviously a regular. And our guest today, our special guest, is Scotty Meyer. And if you don't know who he is one of the founders of Little Light Studios. So could you give us maybe just a little bit of background of who you are for those who don't know?
1: Sure. I grew up in the church, grew up an Adventist, actually, and was very, very active in our church, like youth groups, went to Adventist schools all growing up. And my parents were big Spirit of Prophecy readers and encouraged us kids to read it. So I had a lot of knowledge and but had a fascination with television. And my family knew just enough about the TV to be like, you shouldn't watch it. And so I didn't grow up with those kind of things in my home. And ironically, I ended up in my later years actually chasing after that kind of a career and ended up in Hollywood.
0: So you grew up Adventist and then you decided that film was something that you would like to pursue. And that kind of took you a little bit of a deviation from God.
1: Yeah. You know, as a kid, my older brother and I, we obviously knew what movies and television were, even though we didn't really have a lot of that in my house. And we would take my parents' little 8mm film camera and we would write little stories and get all the neighborhood kids together. And it just kind of started out with a little bit of a fascination of storytelling. And so that kind of grew as we got into our teenage years. And by the time I got to college, the college that I attended, there was a film degree that they were just opening up. And they had a particular famous person's brother that was teaching the school there. And I said, well, I like film, and didn't really know what I was going to do for a living. So I engaged in those and classes. And that's what really began to set my feet in that path.
2: You know, I was hearing your testimony. I listened to it a little bit before we had this interview, and I found it kind of interesting. Like, you didn't have TVs and movies much as part of your life growing up, but you had this affinity to kind of go towards that. What was the appeal in your mind? Why did you think you gravitated towards that movie-making experience?
1: You know, I think in my parents' defense, they understood that there was a lot of unholy things that were probably coming out of Hollywood. Mm-hmm. Like, they had been exposed to it enough to know, okay, these are not good. We don't want to raise our kids with these kind of ideals, but they didn't really know the why. They didn't explain. There was no, like, you know, sort of like, well, this is really the reason why. It was just kind of a no. And I think there was a bit of a danger

0: in that area, when we do that without really giving the reasons or kind of like at least expounding upon that in a way that's like, here's the real reasons why I believe you shouldn't get involved in that. And to be honest, when I got to college, you know, I was a real believer in God. Like, there was never a moment in my life. My dad did an excellent job instilling religion in me. And just like, you know, Proverbs tells us, you know, train up a child in the way that he should go. And when he's old, he will never depart from it. That was my experience. My parents instilled that in my mind to the point where I did not question it. So I think my intentions of going to Hollywood were, I would almost say, kind of more innocent. Mm-hmm. Like, I just wanted to, you know, maybe I can go down there and put Adventism on the map. Hmm. Maybe I can use, you know, creative ways to really share the gospel with the world. But it was 6 months down the road. I mean, I'm doing drugs and, you know, could care less about God.
1: So, you didn't know how far that road would take you.
0: Not at all.
1: And I think one thing you said that's really interesting and important is a lot of times we say no, but there's not a good enough reason. Mm. And then there's no buy-in. You know, when you're young, you are just a mirror of your parents, right? Mm. I want to be like dad. I want to be like mom and all these things. But then once you get to these certain ages, you don't have a real like reason behind why you're doing certain things. Then you start to question all of that. And if you haven't had that experience of learning for yourself too is super important. Then it's like, well, was it really that big of a deal? Maybe I'll try it out. You know, maybe I'll share Adventism there. You know, I'll be a good influence in these circles. Should we be trying to go into these situations thinking that we can convert people?
0: So there's a lot of young kids right now in a lot of our schools that are being trained to learn how to use the arts and you know, they have the greatest of intentions. I've talked to many of these kids. You know, I really want to go down there and you know, make a change for God. And, you know, they'll throw out all the things like, well, Daniel, he lived in the most occultic civilization, right? And he was able to remain faithful. Yeah, but Daniel didn't really choose to go to Babylon. Daniel was forced to go to Babylon. And is it possible to remain true? Yes, I do believe that. I really do. But here's the kind of like where it went awry for me. I placed myself on the devil's ground. Yeah. When I went down there, I had good intentions. I read my Bible. I went to church and, you know, my departure was starting to happen in college and, you know, I kind of was getting mixed up in the wrong crowd. So I'm sure a lot of that contributed by the time I got down there to Los Angeles. It was a real easy sale for me. And I saw all these people with fame and fortune. And that's the kind of interesting thing about LA. I'm sure you have story after story. You can rub shoulders with these very famous people. I mean, within one or two people, I was meeting people that I was watching on TV, and it was like you can become their friends.
1: Mm-hmm. Yeah.
0: So I think the carrot gets dangled in front of you. You too can have this. Mm-hmm. And then all of a sudden my life and focus became, well, I want what they want. And the more that I pursued it, the more people that I went around, it was just like I found broken hearts and brokenness. And just it seemed like the higher up the food chain that you got, what everyone was aiming at, the more that they were broken. Mm-hmm. And it really perplexed me because I met tons of people that had what I was pursuing, yet they seemed like the most, you know, unhappy people.
2: It's interesting you say that because I witnessed the same thing. And for people who don't know, I also was living in Los Angeles for 13 years and kind of came into it with the same intentions of like, I didn't have God. I wasn't an SDA. It wasn't really a God focus as much as it was for like, I wanted to capture the world by the horns. And I think part of the reason why we wanted to have this program and kind of talk together is we understand and have witnessed and experienced how many other young people out there have this dream, have this goal that they think, let's say the city of angels, Los Angeles.
0: Yeah, lost angels.
2: Right. And they become, you learn after time, it's fallen angels. And the scariest thing that can happen for any younger people or parents that are listening that are have children that are, you know, kind of in the mold of wanting to pursue these things is you're entering into a system that fundamentally changes you. And when you look at, let's say you go into the Bible and you look at the lines of Cain and Seth, or when you go in and you see the ancient Israelites as they start to intermingle with the Gentiles.

0: good intentions. And going back to what you said, when you put yourself in these situations, we can't go on the devil's ground unless God specifically asks us to go in this to minister to this group of people. If we go just, I know a pastor, he said, I'm going to go convert the Hell's Angels. And so he went, put on the jacket, the everything, started riding bikes, and became a Hell's Angel.
1: You bring up an excellent point that I think I want to hang on for just a second. Because I try to teach this to a lot of young people, especially if they're involved in the arts, because they're, you know, you're confronting them with, well, I've been drawing since I was a kid and I've wanted to do this. And now you're telling me that it's wrong. And I say, wait. It doesn't matter what I believe. Honestly, I can give you my perspective and my experience. It always matters only what God believes. Did you ask God if that's what you want, if he wants you to do? And I think when you frame it like that, God is waiting to be our God. He's waiting for us to come to him and say, you know what, God, I would like to go and reach the people of Hollywood. Do I think that they need to be reached? Absolutely. But let God make that choice. And when you make that choice, if you said, hey, God, I believe that, you know, I want to make a movie and I want to win the world with that movie, right? Well, it takes money to make a movie. Let's say you go to God and you say, God, if you give me the money, I know that it comes from you. And let's just hypothetically say the devil's watching this, right? And the devil goes, well, he just asked for $2 million, so I'm going to give him $2 million. So he thinks that it came from God. Who's stronger, God or the devil? You won't get that money. If you put that decision in God's hands and God doesn't want you to do that because it'll destroy your life, then that check will be lost, broken. You won't get it. You can't cash it. It won't happen because the glory's in God's hands. Where we get ourselves in danger is when we say, I'm going to go and do this. I want to do this for God. But make sure that you ask God, is that what he wants you to do?
0: I think that's really important. One of the things I think some people fall into the trap of is asking like Balaam. You know, they're asking, hey, God, is it okay if I go and curse the Israelites? you know the answer right away. It's like, should I be doing this and this and this? And you know it's not okay, but you ask God anyways. And unfortunately, God doesn't force anyone. And so if they ask enough, he lets you do those things. And he allows Satan then to go and give you what you're looking for. And Balaam, in the end, he went to do what he wanted to do. And all along the way, God was trying to stop him, even his donkey talking to him. And he was so determined on what he was going to do. And he thought it was actually right because he asked God enough times and he convinced himself that this is okay. That he talked right back to his donkey like it was okay. Like nothing was happening. And we can do that to ourselves where we're saying, you know, God gave me this skill, like you said. But that doesn't necessarily mean that God wants you to use that skill in that way or even that skill at all. Let's say this is just very hypothetical. You grew up in a drug cartel and you're very good at making good, clean drugs.
1: Right.
0: You know, I'm sorry, but maybe all your skills aren't useful anymore and you'll have to learn some new skills.
1: Yeah. Maybe you need to work with herbal things.
0: There we go.
1: You know, and you can apply those same kind of skills, but they may not be in the same way. You know?
0: Yeah. And we really need to ask God and then not be still pushing and anticipating our plan on top of that.
1: And this is, I believe, what I think happened in my experience. My father, I can remember the last few conversations before I moved, was very adamant about this is not a good idea. This will not end well. And this is not my desire for you to do this. And those ended up in hangups and I'm going to do what I want to do. And 6 months down the road, I tossed God out the window.
2: And you, in your testimonies, talked about a time when you were in Las Vegas. So you still, let's say you tossed it out the window, but you still had those principles in there somewhere, right? And so you're looking around the crowd and what are you thinking as you're witnessing what's before you in Las Vegas?
1: You know, like you brought up, Mackenzie, I think God allows us sometimes if we press him, he has to step back and say, fine, you know what? go and taste and test and see, right? And that's the

0: amazing, loving picture that God has for us. It's like he's willing to let us, you know, if that's everybody gets in the end what you choose, right? Mm-hmm. And I, that's the path that I chose.
1: Yeah.
0: And so those thoughts were in my mind. And, you know, I'm in Vegas on paint chips and glue in the middle of the hottest clubs and sitting there going, is this what fallen humanity has come to?
1: Mm. Yeah.
0: And, you know, I think we talked a little bit about this off camera and had those very similar kind of almost thoughts, not maybe necessarily about God, but.
2: Yeah, we did. And it's funny you say, you guys talk about how, you know, God sometimes keeps some stuff from us. And I was finding in Los Angeles, I would have some huge real estate deals, $50, $60, $70 million deals, and they would never quite go through. And I was in the moment be so frustrated because I'm like, I'm doing everything right. Yeah. I've got the right pieces, a great property, the right people are all together, but it's just not happening. And I've seen in retrospect how much danger I was in because if you had flooded me with some of these, the checks that come along with these things, my whole life would have changed because I was a frequent visitor of Las Vegas. As I was telling you guys, I used to be a semi-professional gambler, would teach people how to play craps and blackjacks and sports gambling and all these things. And I'd be in those same clubs in the same parties in the biggest nights and would find myself feeling sad, depressed almost. And you have everything that the world is taught you to aim for and give everything up to achieve. And I saw like, is this it?
1: You reached a limit.
2: Yeah. Is this the pinnacle? Is this what everyone's chasing? And even though I didn't have the private planes or the private islands, I'm at the same table as the guys that did. And they're doing the same things that I'm doing.
1: Yeah.
2: But God protected me through this stuff because those guys were in worse spiritual condition than I was. And I wanted to be like them. And we'll, you know, we'll talk about this more as we go on today. But seeing what their lives were like, seeing behind the curtain, as you've kind of found, this kind of a broken souls.
0: I knew one person when I moved to Los Angeles. She was an actress, still an actress today. It's been in lots of movies, worked with all kinds of directors, Tim Burton and, you know, on down the list. And from right out of high school, she just started booking like major films. And I was always impressed by that. So I went and stayed with her. And I remember seeing how people treated her. And I was like, oh, you know, googly eyes, like, this is what I want to do. I want this level of fame and respect. And so I quickly got a manager and an agent and pursued that whole world. And it was really interesting that the deeper that I climbed into that world, same sort of thing that you were witnessing from sort of an outside perspective. Here's all these guys with all the success. And it's like, it's not satisfying. And I was noticing that as well and had many experiences. In fact, a friend of mine, real close friend of mine, that was really starting to just book a lot of TV shows, was really, had a place in Beverly Hills, had a lot of things that I was like aiming at. And I hung out with him, seemed like a nice guy. You know, he was very, very adamant about his Buddhism and, you know, always trying to like, you know, talk about how cool his life was and this and that. And 2 days after we hung out, he ended up hanging himself in his apartment. And that just rocked my world. Like, why? Yeah. Why did you do that? Like, I don't understand. You know, that there was no point to that. Like you had all these things that, and so I think in the back of my mind, God was constantly just that still small voice. This isn't what I have for you. This isn't the plan. And God never left me. That if I think back over my experience and I look back, it was, I can see the hand of God constantly waiting, talking with me, dealing with me, showing me and allowing me that space. Not being overly, you know, forceful or anything like that. And he waited for the right moment and won my heart back.
2: Amen.
1: So praise God that you went, but then were able to come back to God. Do you think that is the normal trend? Do you think that's a safe assumption? You know, let's go to this guy and this guy and this guy because we can learn all the, you know, the ways of doing things. Do we have to go to these places in order to learn the skills? Because a lot of young people, they think they need to go to the world or to these guys to become the best, right? Whatever we define as the best in order. And then they say, well, maybe at some point I'll come back to God or come back to ministry or come back to whatever. Do you think that is consistent

0: distant, and what most people do is they leave and they come back?
1: I think it's a very rare thing. And from what I have experienced with even the people that I was very close with and friends with and shared a lot of truth with when I came back, one, maybe, that was kind of in our inner circle of people that ended up coming and completely leaving that lifestyle and jumping into a life with God. And, you know, it's not a very common thing. And it's kind of like, do you want to run that risk? I think that's a risk.
2: Yeah, it is.
1: That you don't come back from that. And so I wish that we would build more of a mindset of our young people. Like, look,

0: enough people to do the work. But, you know, I truly believe that it's a heart issue, and we have to also just be open with our hearts to God's leading. And that's probably the primary reason why people go there.
1: Yeah. And we have kind of been sold a bad bill of goods, in the sense of young people are being taught to, through social media and movies and television, to idolize these things.
0: Looks fun.
1: It looks fun. It leads to self-exaltation, right? We want to be on stage. We want to be the stars. And not everybody feels this way, but you find that the most people that go to Los Angeles, they have the personality type that they want to be the big one. So we're really trying to talk to those people who have that mindset. So you're out there, you're in the movies, you love the movies, but as stuff changes, what instance changed your perspective? You went back, if I recall, and watched a movie. I think it was Fight Club. Something that in there that really, like, kind of was a light switch moment that you started. Could you tell us a little bit about?
0: So being a filmmaker, I actually had all kinds of different odd-ended jobs in the beginning of my Hollywood experience, because I tried in the beginning to be an actor, and you want to leave your days open. So that's limited to restaurant jobs and, you know, nightclub type things and stuff like that. So I got really quickly a lot of jobs that got me in a lot of trouble, and just to leave my days open to be able to go and do these things. But I was a big collector of movies, because I wanted to make them. So I often would get a movie and watch it over and over and over again, because I was paying attention to the lighting, the acting, the directing, the storytelling. It's like, how did they get to this? You know, like, why is this so intriguing to everyone? So I was already just like a very analytical mindset. And in the early 2000s, Fight Club came out. I was a big Brad Pitt fan. And I had this movie. And so flash forward many years into this experience in Hollywood, you know, I went to my brother's 10-year high school reunion. My brother was 1 year older than me. And it was back at a Christian school. And so when we went up there, we had this conversion experience. I had a friend of mine that you know, saw the way people were treating my brother and I. All the people from our home church knew we went to Hollywood, and, you know, they wanted to talk about Hollywood and what celebrities you knew and met and where have you been and what have you worked on.
1: Yeah.
0: And this one kid, he just comes up to me, and he was a pastor's kid. And, you know, he's a mess when I was a younger kid. Drug addict, you know, in and out of trouble and stuff. And then all of a sudden he comes up, he's wearing a suit and tie and his Bible. And he's like, "Hey, Scotty, Tommy, you know, how's your relationship with Jesus?" Yeah. And I was like, "What?" Like, this guy over here? So he invited us over to his house, and he started sharing with me how God had converted him. And we had this supernatural experience over that, that night. He wanted to pray. We gathered together to pray. There was a little nutcracker that was sitting on the table, and you know, I grew up in church, and you know, was never adverse to prayer. And even though it had been years and since I'd kind of been around this type of stuff, I was like, "Sure, let's pray." And as we gathered together, my brother's dog went nuts, and like he was going to fight something in the room, and there was only the three of us.
2: Yeah.
0: And so we quieted the dog down, and we began to pray together again. And as we bowed our heads together like this, the nutcracker that was sitting on the kitchen counter, its hat literally lifted off and flew in front of us and smashed on the wall as if someone threw a baseball across the room. Hmm. And I'll tell you, the hair on my neck went immediately straight up. And so all of a sudden, this was like everything I'd been taught as a kid just kind of like lined up. And I was just like, I believe in God. I believe in Satan.
2: Yeah.
0: Like, there's spiritual warfare. And what did I bring into this room? It came with me. I'm sure of it. Yeah. Or, you know, and so from that experience, I was so alarmed by it. I made my brother drive me to the airport. We were in Northern California. So I went to Sacramento. I bought a plane ticket, flew home, could not get this experience out of my head. Mm. So I started really looking around like, what am I doing? I'm in the center of Babylon and I'm on paint chips and glue, and I could have no care about God whatsoever. If he came tonight, I was lost.
1: Yeah.
0: And it was from that experience that I was just like, God, I know you're real. Show me. Show me. So from just supernatural experience after super, I mean, like crazy things, like I don't know how to study the Bible. I mean, I did as a kid, but I have surrounded myself with people who could care less about this. Knock on my door, somebody would come, let's study the Bible, like stuff like that.
1: Wow.
0: And so when I really started to gain a relationship back with God,

0: God, then I came to this realization, like, what am I doing? I work in this industry that has nothing to do with God. If I really thought about what I was actually working on and the content that we were putting out, it was not anything close to what the Bible was trying to teach us.
1: Yeah.
0: So I started praying a simple prayer, Lord, what do you want me to do? Mm-hmm. That's a dangerous prayer. If you guys pray that prayer, that's a dangerous prayer.
1: It is.
0: And I can remember, do you know where Runyon Canyon is?
1: Oh, yeah.
0: Okay, so I used to run up Runyon Canyon all the time. And I used to go to the top, which is kind of like, you know, you got a nice view of the Hollywood sign, yeah. Got a nice view of LA all out there. Mm-hmm. And I used to pray. I'd be up there and you'd see, you know, celebrities every once in a while running up there and stuff like this. And I would pray and I'd say, God, what is it that you want me to do? I know there's a war.
1: Yeah.
0: Let me in this war.
2: Mm.
0: And all of a sudden, my phone rang and God said, you know, somebody had asked a youth pastor, like, come and speak to this youth group and talk about your experience of God. Now, keep in mind, at this perspective, I am very pro-Hollywood.
1: Yeah.
0: I make my money from there. I collect movies. I want to make movies for a living. But I'm in this real weird space with, like, I know it kind of is wrong because of what the messages are. And so I started really praying, you know, God, you want me to go and speak to these youth? What do you want me to say?
1: Yeah.
0: I don't know what to say. And Fight Club was one of my favorite films. So I put the movie in just to get some inspiration. I don't know what to tell these kids. And the youth pastor, when I asked him, like, what do you want me to say? You know, he was anticipating I would show Superman clips or something and equate him to Jesus, which is all in all reality, that's what I would have done.
1: Mm-hmm.
0: And in the middle of that movie, when Brad Pitt poured lye onto Edward Norton's hand and said, you have to consider the possibility that God does not like you. In fact, God hates you. We don't need God. We don't need salvation. We don't need redemption. We're the children of the other side. So be it. And I put it on pause and I just went, I've watched this movie 20 times. Like, how he just told me God hated me.
1: Yeah.
0: How did I not recognize that? From that premise, God just is like the wool just came off of my eyes. Yep. And I started filtering everything through. Bible says this. What does that movie say? Oh, it's totally different.
2: Wow.
1: Wow. I want to go back a little bit because you referenced an experience that you could say you've seen a little bit of the other side, that fifth dimension. And I don't think people always want to acknowledge that that side is a real thing.
0: Hmm.
1: And it is very real. The devil is very real. The lost angels are very real. And they have access when we allow them.
0: Mm-hmm.
1: And like you realize that most likely it was from you that brought that spirit into that situation.
0: Mm-hmm. He was upset. And I guarantee you they make mistakes. He showed his hand. And it was through his showing his hand that just immediately aligned what I had been taught as a kid.
2: Yeah.
0: And I was like, you made the wrong choice in this moment. Yeah. And I don't know if he was trying to scare me or what, you know, like he maybe didn't know quite how I would react because, you know, if they can't really read our minds,
1: yeah,
0: they didn't know what I was thinking in the middle of Vegas in that club, yeah, or whatever, you know, and, mm-hmm, and it's very real. And
1: well, fear is a tactic that the devil uses. If, mm-hmm, he can either get you by the glamour or by fear or by, he doesn't care how.
0: Mm-hmm. Mm-hmm. And I've talked to other people that have had similar type of experiences of just, you know, something in the shadows. It's almost like an individual that's just off your peripheral view. And as you turn around, it's like they're literally just kind of off in the distance in the shadows. You know something's there, but if you turned like this, it would be just on, yeah, this side of you. And,
1: mm-hmm,
0: and it's a very strange feeling. And when I think over certain experiences that I had, I can recognize that this was very real and this was present around me.
1: And you said that you felt you were even asked a question.
0: Yeah. Yeah, I was sharing that experience. One of the things that I really want to ask God, when I first moved to Los Angeles, I had an apartment. It was in a real rough part of town. I didn't have any money. And so all these little gangster kids would come over to my house all the time and they'd talk about all their drive-bys and, you know, and I was doing lots of things. I started doing drugs and things way back then. And so I was not in my right mind and my right, yeah, space. And I can remember having a conversation with an entity that was like, would you give up your salvation for fame and fortune?
2: Hmm.
1: Wow.
0: And I don't remember how I answered it. I have this question when I go to

0: heaven and ask God, like, what was that experience? Where do they do that with everybody that comes down there? Mm. Is there this sort of a, you know, they'll take you to the next level if you agree. And for, you know, whatever reason, I don't remember if I said yes, if I said no or what, but praise God, he does not leave us alone.
1: Amen. The space that LA ends up leaving you is, it's because it, and we're going to look at some markers in the city itself that prove that it's an homage to Babylon, but it makes you confront which path you're going to choose, because you can't serve God and mammon, right? Mm-hmm. And if you accept the fame and fortune, the glitz and glamour of the world, you will in turn be serving mammon and making your choice. Mm-hmm. And I think for a lot of people who are looking at that from the outside and thinking it's this where all the successes and all the great people and parties are, that could be true, and it could also cost you your salvation.
2: Yeah.
1: And what's scary about that is a lot of younger people may not realize how serious, the depth of how serious this is. But even the very word entertainment, tell us a little bit about what that means and how that breaks down.
0: Enter means to come in, right? Mm-hmm. Tain is the state of holding you, right? When you retain something, you're holding on to it. Ment is keeping you inside of that state. And so it's like, you know, it can be interpreted as to come in, hold you in possession and keep you in that state of possession. Yeah.
1: And to possess your mind.
0: To enter and possess your mind. And think about how opposite that is, right? God wants to bring into captivity every thought into the obedience of Christ. Mm-hmm. Yeah. This is the picture that God is wanting in our minds. And the devil's like, I want you and every thought for you to think of me and my system.
1: Yep.
0: Or yourself, which is ultimately self, you know, worshiping the devil, basically, self-worship.
1: So how much did you see? Because I saw a lot of this. You know, I didn't come in with a religious background, so I was kind of wherever the winds of doctrine would take me. And what I found was a lot of the wealthiest people, because it's a difference between coming there poor, which I did and you did, right? Mm-hmm. And then getting rich, mm-hmm. and you don't have a need for God. Mm-hmm. But there's another level where we call the elites, let's say, that have a lot of money and beyond money. It's like real wealth. Mm-hmm. Those people are extremely spiritual. Mm-hmm. And you find that their spirituality kind of lends itself into what we've talked about a lot in secret societies and in these forming of these small groups that have one main goal, which is to teach you the way to eternal life. But what's strange about that is, what is the Bible teaching you?
0: Right. The way to real
1: eternal life. The real eternal life. So you have this contrast between these two systems, but both of them are trying to say that they can lead you to the same ultimate end, which is eternal life. But the methods and the mechanisms to get there are completely different.
0: Right. It's almost like you go all the way back to the Garden of Eden, right? You have this contrast between these two trees. Yeah. You know, one is the tree of life. You get eternal life. You eat that fruit. And the devil goes, no, you eat this one. You get eternal life. Yeah. It's like, you know, he's offering Adam and Eve really essentially what they already had access to.
1: Yes. Yeah. That's a strange thing to me, is the knowledge of the tree of good and evil. Well, did they already have knowledge of the good?
0: Yeah.
1: They were dwelling with God. They were learning directly from angels. They had direct access to the source of all life. So what was it? It was the knowledge of the tree of evil.
0: Yeah. That's right.
1: That's pretty much that's all right. that was offered.
0: That's right.
1: And so in that process, that's the same thing that's being offered today.
0: Correct.
1: The desire for self-exaltation, right, to be the star seems to be, and then what's Lucifer? I saw Lucifer fall like a star, you know, and you have worked a lot on the Grammys and Oscars and trying to break down what's happening inside of those things. But we see that the today's society for young people, especially, the focus is on becoming as important and as well-known as possible.
2: Yeah.
1: Yet in the process, in doing so, you're breaking commandments and idol worship, but you're also leading yourself to not be a humble servant, but to be like, one of the kings of Babylon that led to the finger being written on the wall because he thought he was, you know, the tops. And it led to such a self-exaltation that he died that very night. Mm-hmm. And if we're not careful, falling into that system of Babylon, it will, again, cost you your life and your soul in the process.
0: You know, I think it was hidden in this sort of like, okay, you know, it's kind of the

0: this more covert way of you know, the imagery is there, but you really kind of really got to deeply look for it. Now it's like not even close. They're coming out with devil horns and just, you know, straight out, yeah, we worship, yeah, Satan.
1: The Lucifer, the show that's like basically just a sympathy for the devil show. You could have never put a show called Lucifer on TV in the 50s and 60s.
0: You know that guy, his dad is a pastor.
1: No.
0: Oh, it's mind-boggling when you look at the interviews of him, and it's like, I mean, even the verbiage, if you see little clips and things from like, what are they really teaching you? And it's like, as a Christian, though, I couldn't even utter those words out of my mouth.
1: Yeah.
0: And I think
1: even
0: this
1: for an acting job, you couldn't get paid enough to say those words.
0: This is what the devil loves. He loves to use people that would otherwise have been connected to God. And I think he's constantly throwing it back in God's face. Look at, is this your person? Is this your people?
1: Look at what your people can do to you.
0: Mm. Yeah.
2: But we should be like Job.
0: Amen.
2: Who the devil said the exact same thing. Oh, Job only follows you because all the riches, all the everything. He was one of the wealthiest people in the world. Mm-hmm. When you look at the amount of livestock and farmland and everything he had compared to even today, it's a lot. Mm-hmm. Thousands and thousands, mm-hmm, of head of all kinds of animals. And big guys today barely get that many animals. Mm-hmm. And he was stripped of all that, mm-hmm, and still he honored God. Mm-hmm. And he didn't know, you know, I think this is a very interesting thing. Sometimes God allows things to happen to us, trials to happen to us, not only for us, but, mm-hmm, to show others.
0: That's right.
2: And we can be an example because we've gone through those things. And Job was an example to the entire universe. Mm-hmm. Like he was, it wasn't just about him testing, mm-hmm, him. It was about proving him and God and to everyone else that, mm-hmm, people still want to follow God. Because, mm-hmm, that was the big question that Lucifer had. Oh, it's you can't actually follow God's rules. His rules are no good. We need freedom, mm-hmm, you know? Mm-hmm. And that's not... God allows freedom for us to choose. He doesn't want to take away our freedom, mm-hmm, but it's a different kind of freedom. Mm-hmm. I wanted to ask you, so then you went from there and you started making presentations like Battlefield Hollywood, which, mm-hmm, I seen when you were first coming out with those and talking about the things that were being hidden in the movies, then maybe a little bit more covertly, and now it's more open in everything. What do you say to people that... say that movies don't change them? You know, I watch them, I get it's not real. It's just an artistic thing. It's enjoyable, whatever, but it doesn't change me.
0: I think you have to come at that question with sort of asking a side question of like, have you ever been inspired by some piece of media? I don't think you'll find a person on this planet that's been like, no media has inspired me whatsoever, right? So you have to recognize that there is a impact that media can have. And we know this to be utterly true, that media can actually have an impact on us, because we can look at the advertising industry and you can see a monetary impact. Why do you think a commercial during the Super Bowl is $5 million? That's a bad use of money if that doesn't influence anybody. Mm-hmm. I think that would be like, you know, you could probably spend that money on a lot of other things if it doesn't work.
2: Yeah.
0: So I think people are misunderstanding as a whole and sort of saying I can pick and choose. Now that gets into the whole realm of by beholding you become changed. If, mm-hmm, you spend time staring at a particular worldview or a particular image or over time, that's going to influence you. And we know this to be true. We see this in topics that are racing around the world right now. The LGBTQ community has fought very hard for representation in movies. So here's the question that I have for you. If it doesn't impact you, why would you fight so hard legally, mm-hmm, to put X amount of representation in your movies if it doesn't matter? Mm-hmm. So once you kind of establish the, okay, we can all agree that what you see actually impacts you. Now let's talk about, does that information say the same thing as the Bible? Right? Isaiah 8:20. If it speaks not according to this word, it is because there is no light in it.
1: No light.
0: No light.
1: Yeah.
0: And what do we call Hollywood's

0: stuff. It's the industry of light and magic, right? Mm, I mean, they're kings of putting light in a certain way that whether it be an ideology or a particular worldview or whatever. So I've begun myself to look at movies as no different than a sermon. Now, let me explain that for a second, because what is a sermon or a pastor or somebody that's like this? What are we even talking about? Truth? Why does that matter, right? Mm-hmm, mm-hmm. Because we believe that as we talk about it and we balance that truth back to the Bible, we are learning how you should walk, how you should talk, how you should dress, what your life should be like, how your relationship should be ordered, right? Can you sleep with whoever you want to, or should you be married? Mm-hmm. Those kind of things are the concepts that we learn in a religious setting.
1: Yeah.
0: Well, what is a movie teaching you? Oh, interesting. How you should walk, how you should talk, how you should dress, even what you should eat.
1: Yeah.
0: What is the most common substance advertised on a commercial? Do you know? Most common.
2: Alcohol, probably.
1: Makeup.
0: Correct. Mm. And what does our world really have a major issue with? We're not promoting water.
1: No.
2: Yep.
0: We're promoting something that is destroying people's lives.
1: Yep. Yeah.
0: So I think that, you know, we have to take an objective look backwards and say, look, a lot of people make a lot of money by showing images. Please don't be deceived that it doesn't impact you or that you can choose the good from the bad. Because then that brings you into a realm of, I've studied the brain. Once I understood from that Fight Club movie, how is it possible that I can watch this movie and not recognize that? Mm-hmm. I have eyeballs. I have a mind. I have ears. If you told me my mom hated me, I'm going to remember your face. I'm going to remember this conversation. And I'm going to go, well, that's weird. You don't know my mom. Why would you say that? But yet a movie just told me my God hates me. Mm-hmm. Yeah. I grew up Christian and I couldn't remember it.
1: Mm.
0: So when I studied how the mind works, your brain is like a computer. It only processes so much information and it can't focus on so many clips, so many fast edits, so many parts and bits of the information being left out that your mind has to piece together.
1: Yeah.
0: Now we're making 3D movies, which is a mathematical problem. Your mind is now having to put together two images that are not, you know, the same. And that's a lot of information. So the brain reacts off your limbic system, bypassing the frontal lobe. Yeah. And it's like opening the mind, implanting the information in, but you do not critically think about it. Once I understood movies from that perspective, I just went, why wouldn't the devil use this?
1: Yeah. And the themes that happen in there, what are the main themes that you're seeing as kind of the overarching themes that you see in the Avengers movies and Star Wars movies and like these, basically the most iconic movie franchises of all times? What themes are they, have you noticed come over and over in those franchises?
0: Were you guys either big superhero movie fans? Any of you?
1: Not really.
0: I wasn't a big comic book reader, but I certainly was Superman, Batman. That was, you know, in filmmaking terms, that's like, you know, up there. In fact, there's a reason why superhero movies are some of the most watched films in our world.
1: Yeah.
0: There's a lot of different faiths, a lot of different things. Like, to have something like that be the top, you know, genre of filmmaking that somebody watches speaks to, there's something about these things that is resonating with everybody. And I believe that's because we all under the surface realize we need a savior.
2: Mm-hmm.
0: That's the reality of it, right?
1: Amen.
0: And so the attraction for me to it was like, I grew up with all this Christian input, and then all of a sudden it's like, oh, well, that's kind of like that. Like Superman, he runs around and he saves people, right? Yeah. But I was not recognizing the tie-in to all of the Greek and Roman mythology and all of the mixture of other religious ideas that were in there. And then it's like, when I kind of really started developing my relationship with God, I was like, well, what is he really saving you from? Because if he's kind of like Jesus, right? Jesus's name is Jesus, Matthew 1:21, right? Call his name Jesus because he will save his people from their sins.
2: Yeah.
0: Well, did Superman do that?
2: No.
0: Then I was like, wait a minute, he's a save. What's he saving you from? Oh, some oppression that came from the
2: some guy who actually wants to instigate order. Right. A lot of times.
0: Right. And so then all of a sudden I started like kind of like viewing. I took a step back and I started viewing if there really is a war between God and Satan, where is God right now? Okay, he's out. He's out of

0: in outer space, in heaven, so to say, right? Yeah. Mm-hmm. And where is Satan? Oh, he's here. And when God comes again, what's he going to do? He's going to come and redeem those that are his followers, and he's going to destroy sinful humanity.
1: Mm-hmm. Yeah.
0: And then it was like, I saw this pattern in all these superhero movies. There's yeah. something coming from out there that's yeah. going to destroy humanity, mm-hmm. half of them,
2: mm-hmm.
0: and that all of a sudden, it's our job to prevent that from happening.
2: Mm.
0: And when I kind of began to open my eyes to that perspective, then it was like, oh, what arrogance man has to fight against God.
2: Yeah.
1: You know, you see they are constantly mixing the two, right? You have a lot of times the bad guy will have Christ-like elements. The good guy will have satanic elements. And you have a new movie that just came out recently, Black Adam.
0: Mm-hmm.
1: And he's like Superman, but he's the anti-hero, mm-hmm. like the almost a bad guy, right? Because mm-hmm. he kills people.
0: Mm-hmm.
1: And this is portrayed as like a great thing, a funny thing. And it's totally anti what God is supposed to be. But now someone who actually is a murderer is a superhero.
0: He's the hero. I'm fairly convinced that because the devil can play both sides, that he shows you that the evil character is a representation of God, while these superheroes that everybody likes, Superman, Batman, you know, even in the DC or the Marvel world, you know, Iron Man and all these guys, they are literally, in my view, a representation of the devil. And they're twisted views of it.
1: Yeah.
0: And then he will flip the whole narrative on top of its head, and he'll show you that those heroes that are supposed to be the good guys actually have all these really evil traits.
2: Mm.
0: Because I believe that he is trying to mess with your model of who a savior truly is. And so if he can't get you on this side, he's going to get you on this side. And he's constantly messing with that model and showing you, well, there's really good character traits. Even though he has some evil things, there are really some good things. That is not what the savior is like.
2: No.
0: There was nothing evil in yeah. God or Jesus.
2: No.
0: There's no darkness in him.
2: No, none.
1: But we want to, go ahead. We want to like combine those things to make him more relatable. And that goes into a topic that we want to touch on is the Chosen, which I didn't want to cut you off.
2: No, I would say it was going to kind of go that direction where, you know, we see this clear satanic element within a lot of movies. It oftentimes leads to that disorder is good and order is bad, that rules are bad and yep. no rules are good. And it's kind of created this environment where you can have something like the Oscars or the Grammys that are littered with satanic symbolism. But on the flip side, we're starting to see now, and something Adventists have been talking about for a long time, we're kind of saying, hey, watch out for a Jesus revival in America. And the Protestant churches being the source of like the, as you said, the devil playing both sides, right? So he's got you in the pop culture looking at the Luciferian aspect. But behind the scenes is this Jesus revival. And so you have this contrasting of demonic elements within Super Bowls and Grammys. But now we have things like The Chosen and the show The Messiah on Netflix. Yeah. And as we kind of looked at before we started shooting today, the Jesus Revolution stuff. And so you have these two kind of pinning against each other. And I'm interested just in your guys' perspective. What do you think the devil's trying to do by representing both sides here?
0: I'd like to set the stage with kind of tying the superhero topic and sort of the reason why.
2: Hmm.
0: Because I think

0: like that, yeah. and you just ripped that off.
1: Yeah.
0: And so, but where did that prophecy come from? Garden of Eden, right?
2: Yeah.
0: Jesus, before he was Jesus, mm-hmm. who's interacting with Adam and Eve and telling them that there is a prophecy that a baby will come through the woman
2: mm-hmm. yeah.
0: who's present. You got God, you got Adam, you got Eve, and you got the devil. Those players right there are paying attention to this prophecy, and the devil's stepping back going, really? So you're yeah. telling me this baby's going to come and destroy my kingdom?
1: Right.
0: So he tells every culture this prophecy,
1: right.
0: except for he leaves out the most important part, that it's a savior from your sin.
1: Mm-hmm.
0: Yeah. That's a key component.
1: Mm-hmm.
0: So that when you look at Egypt, right, you have Isis, Horus, Set.
1: Mm-hmm.
0: Those are literally a counterfeit of the Trinity.
1: Exactly.
0: And when you get to Greece and Rome, you have Zeus and you have yep. Hades and you have Neptune and all the other
1: Jupiter,
0: gods that are part
1: yeah.
0: of that, right? These yeah. are these are counterfeits of the stories of God,
2: yeah,
0: right?
2: And Hercules.
0: Hercules, yeah. the sort of Trinity of the
2: yeah.
0: So then all of a sudden you get to where the Hebrews had Jesus show up the first time and they're all looking in the wrong direction. They're all looking for this mighty savior to come and save them, right? Mm-hmm. So
1: it's distorted their yeah. view.
2: They were watching the movies.
0: Where did they spend time?
1: yeah.
0: Oh, interesting. In Egypt, Greece, and Rome.
1: Yeah.
2: Yep.
0: And so you don't think that the Hebrews heard the stories
1: in Babylon.
0: Yeah, in Babylon yeah. and all yeah. the stories that these were told that we find in culture, these stories pop up.
1: Yeah.
0: And all of a sudden, it's like they're now looking for the wrong type of Jesus because the Satan was very, very effective in confusing them at who the savior was going to be.
2: That's now, amazing.
0: Now, flash forward, you got superheroes based on Egypt, yep. Greece, and Roman mythology.
1: Right.
0: And all of a sudden, we know Jesus is coming again. So that's why I honestly believe, oh, Superman, he's like Jesus. No, wait a minute. He's like Neo from The Matrix. No, wait a minute. Yep. He's like this. And they're sitting there telling you all these versions
2: uh-huh.
0: of who Jesus is, that by the time Jesus is coming back, he is coming back.
1: Mm-hmm.
0: We have a prophecy that Satan's going to come.
2: Yeah.
1: Yeah.
0: As a Jesus type.
1: Yes.
2: Yeah.
0: So that to me is what is the most alarming, where the stage is now set. The devil's convinced the world
2: yep.
0: that he doesn't exist. He has to change the cultural mindset of the entire world that, you know what? There's something to this Jesus thing, and enter into the conversation, the chosen.
1: Interesting. Interesting.
2: Because he's framing what our expectation of Jesus is by all these things, right? He's changing the way that we look at God, and or the way that we even should be looking at God. Because you see all these superheroes that are based on mythology, and now it's becoming funny, and they're relatable. They have these kind of things that they're not perfect. That's
1: yeah.
2: for sure not. They actually have evil tendencies, and but that's okay. Because, and then we start diverting that to the chosen, and this is a very hot topic
1: yeah.
2: because a lot of people are loving this.
1: I want to go back just really quick because we're going through a little through history, and you're talking about how Satan created knockoffs before the real thing happened, but you can't suppress the truth.
0: Mm-hmm.
1: Right? The Christianity is not going to be destroyed. The Bible, even though the French Revolution and other, you know, societies yeah. have tried to get rid of it, it can't be stopped. And I almost feel like that's how the Catholic Church became to be the head of Christianity. Satan couldn't destroy Christianity. So he said, let me get in front of this and
2: yeah.
1: become the expounder of the truth.
2: Yep.
1: And to be the one that now can tell you how scripture reads. The demons couldn't even deny Jesus's divinity. So even the dark side can't deny the historicity and divinity of Jesus Christ. But what's kind of the role of the Catholic Church in dispensing the truth through the Dark Ages, the Jesuits have kind of taken into Jesuit theater. Because really all we're talking about is a more fully formed and evolved version of Jesuit theater
2: yep.
1: that is Hollywood today.
2: They were the originators of the whole theatrical show.
1: Yes. In order to do what? To instill certain perspectives about certain topics and ideologies so that you would think, and again, like for the chosen, for maybe casual Christians or people who are like kind of circling around the God and Jesus conversation, they'll go watch something like that and say, oh, well, that must be how it was. He must have really been like that. Mary must yeah. have really been this type of person. And when you look at underneath, you're just finding Jesuit doctrine or Catholic doctrine. And so

0: You see, the devil has used his government here on earth, which is the Catholic Church and their various orders, to get in front of the truth so they can kind of control the narrative. And I feel like that's what we're seeing through the superhero movies and through these different franchises, is let's control the narrative of who Jesus is through these secondary characters and figures, but then in the same time instilling these ideologies in people, maybe without them even realizing it. And they almost become satisfied with those answers. Like, okay, I'm okay with how that is, or this is now what I think to be true.
1: I mean, objective truth is under attack at this point. Mm. What you see with your physical eyes, is that a male? Is that a female? Is now coming into question. There's such a erosion of reality that I believe all of this is in conjunction together. And I think that the danger in sitting down with something that is that has that nine-letter word in front of it, right? C-H-R-I-S-T-I-A-N. Mm-hmm. Okay? We feel comfortable. You're speaking our language, and
0: it's all the same thing.
1: It's all
0: right?
1: the same thing. You know, I mean, okay, it's coming from a different church, so it's got a little bit of a version slam. I want to really say, I've been hard on media, movies, television, and stuff for a little over a decade, almost a decade and a half at this point. Yeah. And at ad nauseum, I've talked of this subject, and I have. Literally, this kind of a question about like The Chosen and stuff comes up every single time we actually go and give a talk in a public forum. Mm-hmm. And I was so wanting something to suggest. Please, like here, so I can have a very balanced view. Go and watch this.
0: Yeah.
1: I'll tell you what, in the beginning, I told lots of people, like, here's something, you know, yay. Like if you really want to focus on something that's wholesome and good, you know, here's an option for you. And I actually sat down with my family and watched many of the beginning ones. And I'll tell you what, there was a few that really touched me. And I was like, I've never thought of Jesus in this way. And I started recognizing there's a real emotional pull to this character.
0: Yeah.
1: And it wasn't until I really started seeing some scenes that I was like, wait, no, I don't think Jesus would be like that. And then enough question marks came up that I was like, you know what? I need to start looking into this. And when you really start diving into this subject, it is a subject that is alarming to me. And I think people need to you need to look into this as well.
0: Yeah.
2: The Chosen is really fronted or portrayed as this like low budget, just a couple of guys who want to tell the story of Jesus in a relatable way. And, you know, it's just these independent people. And everybody kept coming to me and talking to me about The Chosen and saying, oh, this is great. And I'm like, I should check this out because I want to see what they're talking about here. And I was disturbed. Mm. And if you're not having the right lens on, if you're not acquainted with the real Jesus and the real story, then you're going to get totally thrown off by what's happening here. And then you look at the people behind it and you look at the gentleman's name, who's the director.
1: Dallas Jenkins.
2: Yes, Dallas. People think that he's just was a nobody, you know, but he's not a nobody. He's the son of the originator of Left Behind, like one of the biggest preachers, like big guy. And then Jonathan Rumi. You know some things about Jonathan Rumi.
1: It's very interesting. He is Catholic, and they're very open about that, that he's, you know, not shy about that. In fact, he has been now the face of, I don't remember the name of the Catholic app. I think it's called Pray.
2: Hallow.
1: Hallow. That's right. Hallow. Yeah. And I find that very interesting that he is the face that is literally saying, you know, like people actually think this guy's Jesus. I've seen many interviews with him where they'll walk into a coffee shop and just start like confessing to the guy, basically, and, you know, talking to him like he's Jesus. It's branded into the public's
0: like
1: mind.
0: He's somehow holier than, you
1: yeah.
0: know.
1: And here he is in the interview wearing a skull ring. And I'm just like, you know, it's just a funny thing. But if you were the very face of Jesus and you're wearing the very symbol of death, I find that very contrasting.
0: Well, it's kind of funny because when you go to a Catholic church, what are you standing in? You're standing in a giant mausoleum, basically, where they worship dead bones of saints.
2: Yeah.
0: And it's essentially a death cult. It worships death.

0: And I wanted to kind of touch on this quickly just because I think it was impressive to me, the number of high-profile Catholic actors. Because when we're talking about Jesuit theater and we're looking at the impact of how movies and TVs implant into your mind through entertainment, mm-hmm. that you would want to place your people who sympathize and believe the way you believe in these positions because you're going to be able to get them to play along. And so with the actor from The Chosen, who's also the actor in Jesus Revolution, playing the same kind of Jesus figure type, you're going to get a Catholic spin on that. Now, I want to quickly run through some famous Catholic actors. Leo DiCaprio. He has very outwardly Catholic, loves the Pope, and has had several meetings and is, in fact, a UN ambassador for the United States. And when he's up there, he's often expounding the principles found in Laudato Si. Here's some more. Nicole Kidman, Catholic. George Clooney, Catholic. Selena Gomez, Catholic. Anne Hathaway, Catholic. Mel Gibson, who made The Passion, Catholic. Vanessa Hudgens, Catholic. Steve Carell, Catholic. Stephen Colbert, Catholic. Jimmy Kimmel, Catholic. What's the other? Jimmy Fallon, Catholic. So and Arnold Schwarzenegger, Catholic.
1: Mark Wahlberg. Now, you know, the face of Hollow.
0: That's right. Exactly. And he plays Father Stu in this movie where he's a Catholic priest. So these are major hardcore A-list celebrities, top of the line, all three of your major late-night television hosts. So if you were interested in, and now one of the most popular Christian shows ever made, which is The Chosen based on The Views, that you, if you're looking at this from a lens, which lens are we getting of Christianity? It's a Catholic lens.
2: Yeah.
0: What does the Bible warn us of in the final coming? The second beast, which is America, is going to give all the power back to the first beast, which is the papacy, which lost its power and its deadly wound is going to be healed. So we're seeing just objective information showing us that the overwhelming influence on media is primarily Catholic. Most people will say Jewish. In terms of ownership of media groups. But we see in when we pick apart the secret societies, it's a Catholic influence. Even if they say they're Jewish or Muslim, they end up aligning with themselves with these Catholic principles, which just so happens to be, whether you believe the Bible or not, the exact system and the exact group that they warn us to watch out for. And I kind of found that fascinating. A lot of those actors I didn't know were Catholic.
1: There's a consultant on this set that is actually a Catholic consultant to make sure that Mary is portrayed in a good light. Part of the writing team is also, you know, like...
0: Mary? Jesus's mother or the Mary Magdalene?
1: I think it's Jesus's mother and also any sort of connection to Catholicism.
0: Okay.
1: And so, you know, it's very interesting to me that prophecy is pointing to this system that's going to be a major player in the end time. And the whole world has been like, you know, rejecting God, going towards throw the rules in the and the whole Bible out of the window. And we don't need to follow anything, you know, world. And then now that that's starting to crumble, you see the whole world starting to be more paying attention to this film series.
0: Yeah.
1: I think this is setting it up.
0: No, it can't be coincidence.
2: And the thing is, Jonathan Rumi, not only is he Catholic, but he's also
1: a Knights Templar.
2: Knights Templar.
0: Wow.
2: And openly a Knights Templar. Huh. And it just shocks me that people who are supposed to be Bible-based Christians who are Protestant are watching this and following these people. And in the interviews with Jonathan Rumi behind him, it's all Catholic everything. Mm-hmm. All the things, the monstrance, the beads, the everything's behind him. And he talks about all the different Jesuit priests that are one of his biggest inspirations. Mm. And he talks about this openly. And we're acting as if it's not a big deal.
1: Right.
0: Maybe this is a good time to, the only way you can become a Knights Templar is if you're first a Freemason. Mm. And then you hit this split in the road where you either have to continue on with Scottish Rite Freemasonry or you become more Knights Templar, which when you look at Knights Templar, there's a lot of Christ in there. Mm. But it's pointing, like you have to first go through Freemasonry. And I kind of wanted maybe this is a good time to start showing what we saw in Los Angeles or what I found in Los Angeles. And if we could, Felipe, bring up the Freemason symbol and to just get people somewhat

0: familiarized with what kind of symbol we're talking about, because the very fabric of the city itself is built as an homage to the God of Freemasonry. And what I find interesting about the God of Freemasonry is they call him the Grand Architect of the Universe. Well, as God, our creator, what would we call it? That could be another way to describe our God. So are they talking about the same God? Well, then you have to go in and find out the characteristics of the God they're describing. You'll find they're fundamentally different. But if you go to the next slide, you'll find that this is a city called Century City. And on the upper part of the screen, you can't probably really tell on the broadcast, but there's like a green building. You can kind of see it over there. That's right where I lived. Yeah, that's the one right there. And that's West Hollywood. And most people talk about Hollywood, but Hollywood's really gross. And then the further west you go, it gets nicer. You go into West Hollywood, then it's Beverly Hills, and you end up in Century City. If you go to the next slide, please. This is called the Century Park Complex, and it's kind of the centerpiece of Century City. And the building that you see kind of on the bottom there with the opening in the middle, not the Twin Towers part, but the shorter one, that's the Creative Arts Agency. And Scotty and I were kind of talking. I mean, this is the premier, along with William Morris, the premier entertainment and sports and politicians, anybody you want to get a hold of, you would probably contact CAA first. And this is, most people don't know Century City, but this is where a lot of the business deals are actually getting done. And this complex is quite large. But what I found interesting about this complex is over the years, I came to learn that a client of mine that I was representing, he asked me to put that symbol above his door that we were just looking at. And it opened my eyes to realize this is like multi-billionaire. You know, people hear the Elon Musk name and think, you know, he's high up there. These guys were just as rich and you've never kind of heard of them.
1: Yeah. They do that intentionally.
0: They do that. Absolutely. They want to be behind the scenes. Yeah. And just in the, how much like homage he paid to this, the guy named his son Knight, N-I-G-H-T, in reference to his relationship with the Freemasons. And so I started looking more and more at this. And if you go to the next slide, this is kind of a ground view. And you see it's kind of a nice park. It's built into the complex. You can kind of go out there and eat lunch. It seems nice. There's this giant cube in the middle, which is unique, but not particularly anything to note, until you look at this from a satellite image. Go to the next slide, please. Now, the same symbol that was put above the doorway of this client I had, you'll start to see is in the very fabric of this cityscape. And you have this kind of in the square and compass where the eye of the G is, you have one piece there that looks like exactly like the Freemason symbol, but it is pointing directly through the center of this open cube, and it illuminates what is on the other side. You're looking at the center of the street. There's two roads on either side, and this is just randomly sitting in the street. I think it's actually a fountain. You have this all-seeing eye, and you know, as somebody who is involved in high-scale projects in large office buildings and hotels and homes, to get something like this planned, approved, and built takes incredible intention and time and effort. Now, it just so happens that it's the same symbol that we saw before. Is this coincidence, or is this paying homage to a particular worship system? This CAA complex and everything that this entails is paying homage

0: of the they represent, if they, if you have an A-lister, they're in this building.
1: Yeah.
0: Like, this building is in control of every single one of those top positions in sports, in I mean, you name it,
1: everything.
0: They've got it.
1: That's right.
0: And so I find it very interesting that this design is in this, and then you look at the Oscars, which is really the cream of the crop honor, you know, worship ceremony,
1: for
0: right?
1: Entertainment.
0: This is the, you can't get much higher than the Oscars. If you achieve the Oscar status, you have, there's not really much higher to go than that.
1: That's correct.
0: And the stage and sets are designed in Freemasonry type of, you know, the tracing boards. If you just look up Freemason tracing boards, you'll see checkered flags, you'll see archways, you'll see sun motifs and all those things.
1: Mm-hmm.
0: And those things are common Freemasonry tools, and they're literally putting a stamp on there going like, this is ours.
1: Yes.
0: We own this.
1: Yep.
0: So that is ironic. I've never seen this before. That is, I mean, it's like, of course it is.
1: That's kind of how I felt when I finally saw this. I'm like, of course.
0: Yeah.
1: Because it fits with everything else. And this kind of is the entrance to Beverly Hills if you're coming from Santa Monica. So this is the entrance west going into Beverly Hills.
0: The building, too, I don't know if you're going to mention this, literally looks like the gate to Ishtar.
1: Yeah.
0: Okay.
1: Yeah. So let's go to the next one. So let's go to the entrance of Hollywood from the north side. So that's the entrance of Hollywood from the west side, which is your Freemason symbol. This is the entry of Hollywood from the north side coming off the 101 down Highland.
0: But the building that was on there as well is in that shape.
1: Oh, yeah.
0: You know?
1: Yeah.
0: It's kind of interesting.
1: Yeah. So which building?
0: The glass one.
1: Oh, yeah.
0: I mean, it looks like this with an archway in between.
1: That's
0: the top
1: true.
0: And stuff. It was a gateway.
1: And I find, would this, I mean, we could talk about this more at another time, but when it describes God's city and it says the length is matches the breadth matches the height,
2: yeah.
1: it could be a cube or a pyramid, which we've talked about. But the cube, it just so happens that CAA building is a cube in the middle. And it's going right through the middle pointing to this all-seeing eye. But it's the west bookend. Now the north end is this Babylon Court, which you and I were familiar with because this is right on all the Hollywood stars that are on Hollywood Boulevard.
0: Mm-hmm.
1: This goes right in front of the Chinese theater.
0: Mm-hmm.
1: And they don't even try or pretend to say that this is anything other than an homage to Babylon, because the very court itself is called Babylon Court. And you were telling me it was made after a movie.
0: Yeah, the 1912 movie, I think it was, called Intolerance. If you look at like where the Hollywood sign is, if you see right through there, almost where the top of the mountain is, and you look directly down, do you see the white buildings that's right there?
1: Mm-hmm.
0: Okay, there's a little street that cuts back right there, and Las Palmas was kind of paralleling this street. I lived off of Las Palmas, so I actually watched them build this thing.
1: Yeah.
0: And it was fascinating. Like, you know, what in the world are these elephants and images? But actually, if you go to that 12 movie, you will see this exact, I mean, we're talking exact structure with the elephants and everything. And it was like they literally recreated Babylon. And if you go, like, you see the walkway where people are kind of standing on, and you're seeing through this entrance in there, which is perfectly framed for Hollywood. That is not a mistake, by the way.
1: Yeah.
0: At the very base of that, kind of where you see the scissor lift, the ground floor, just to the right of that, where the right of the gate is hitting the ground, there's a plaque on the wall, and it says the Babylonian Court. This is the court of Babylon here.
1: Yeah. And you don't do this by accident. And this is a pretty massive structure. I would have to say this has got to be, you know, 10, 12 stories high.
0: It's very high, yeah.
1: And coming into these gates of Babylon to see through to Hollywood, which we talked about earlier, the very wood that is used in witchcraft is Hollywood for their brooms and their sticks to the wands that they use, which is obviously connected also to the Harry Potter concept of the wands and the witchcraft and the magic. Yep.
0: This is also the entrance to the Walk of Fame. The Walk of Fame comes and starts at this point right here and goes more westward. And so this is where they hold the Oscars. Mm-hmm. I mean, there is just a lot of blending of a lot of different, you know, ancient religious ideas in this.
1: Exactly. Which is, again, the system. At the time, I didn't believe the Bible. But what I kept seeing was the wealthiest people I represented, 100% of them, the wealthiest 100% of the time are part of one of these organizations.
0: Right.
2: Yep.
1: And inside of that, it's uplifting this system of Babylon. So regardless of whether one believes the Bible or not, here it is, the world is, and especially the city of fallen angels, is uplifting the system of Babylon, specifically in its architecture. And there's one other place I wanted to show.
0: Before you get to that, can I just mention this? Because I battle this all the time.
1: Yeah.
0: People always go, why are you shoving your religion down?

0: down my throat. I just want you to pause. And I want you to recognize that this is a religious system that is constantly slammed down everyone's throat. Yes. How come we're not calling them and being like, hey, I don't want your religious ideas put in my face.
1: That's right.
0: But in my movies, in my TV. All the time.
1: Yeah.
0: And so I believe that the devil's MO is I'm going to show you my perspective, but then I'm going to, you know, make you sick of hearing anything about the real God or anything like that. Yeah. And so just recognize that if you're in question or, you know, maybe somebody that's watching is really kind of still caught up in this world and, you know, you're on the fence with this, just realize they're giving you a religious perspective as well.
1: That's right. And it's one that will always reduce God, the real God, and uplift sinful behavior, because what was Babylon but the typification of sin at that point?
2: You know, just to play off of what you said, I had a conversation with a relative of mine, and obviously I grew up more conservative and everything and had different values. And they said, that is really shut out. You know, you're limited. You don't have this scope to be able to see all the different things, you know, because I was homeschooled. And he said, that's, you know, terrible. Public school is, you know, you get this wide thing. I'm like, so when in public school did you learn about the Bible? You didn't, but you went and you learned about Greek mythology. You learned about all these things. You learned about
1: Big
2: witchcraft
1: theories and all these other crazy.
2: Exactly. Yeah. And you left out a bunch of other stuff. But me, I was taught all this different things and showed what is true and what is not true. And that's what real education is supposed to be, is to cause you to think. And he said that, you know, having this limited view on the world that stopped me from thinking. Mm-hmm. And I'm like, you know, we just seen here, this is a religious system. And we know that in Revelation, you know, we talk about the World Economic Forum. We have, you know, the pictures back here. And people don't realize that it's all going to be about worship in the end. Mm-hmm. They think it's just, you know, control and everything else. And yeah, that's great and money. But the real thing is going to be about worship. That's why these are religious things. Like you pointed out, this is a religion. This isn't just about, you know, they have a real purpose.
1: Yeah.
2: And that's the devil's behind that. So we need to make sure that that is emphasize that it's not just, you know, the top guys. It's not just about money.
1: No,
2: it's deeper than that.
1: Very religious. And in fact, the Masonic fraternal order will say it's not religious, but you go in there and they have a Bible and a Quran. You have to be sworn in on a Bible. So to become a member, you can't choose. I actually have had a several hour long conversation with a Freemason and I recorded it, but I don't know if we'll be able to ever play it. But he went in and told me his initiation process. But then you have prayers. They open and close with prayers. They have an ark. They have commandments in that ark. And all of these things would say, well, and then they say there's no rules to join except one rule. You have to believe in the grand architect of the universe.
3: Yeah.
1: Well, that sounds like a pretty big rule to me, because it's saying you have to believe in a creator, God of some kind, their version of it being different than the other. But how could you possibly say you're not a religious organization when every aspect of what you're doing is uplifting the mystery schools of ancient Egypt and Babylon? And then you have all these biblical elements. I mean, the main thing in Freemasonry is they say they're going to teach you how to ascend Jacob's ladder to obtain eternal life. And if we're talking about worship principles here, there is really only two systems or streams of thought in all of human religious thought: immortality versus non-immortality.
2: Yeah.
1: And what I kind of found really interesting, because I wasn't a Christian. I started looking at worldviews, and I was telling you guys earlier, I just wanted to believe the truth. So if Buddhists had the truth, I'd become a Buddhist. I was this close to moving to India for 6 months to live in an ashram. In fact, my friend that I was going with, he did go, and God spared me and kept me home.
0: Is he still into that whole Eastern philosophy?
1: No, he moved back to Los Angeles. He's into it only on the surface of like pseudo exploring truth. But it's almost of like a
0: pacification.
1: Like yeah, it is. And in a way, he just wants to, you know, have this feeling like,

0: always will go back to. Every secret society will be about teaching the way to eternal life. Mm-hmm. Every religious belief system, Hinduism, Buddhism, will tell you in reincarnation or some elevation of your consciousness to reach a higher state. You're essentially saying you're reaching a state where you will live forever and you're not in this physical carnal world anymore. And then you have one system that says your immortality is conditional. And that's where true Protestant Christianity comes in, because even Catholicism teaches that you're inherently immortal, even if you're in purgatory or you're in hell forever. So the main religious principle we're fighting against seems to be immortality. And I can see why the wealthiest people in the world are part of these organizations, because if you've obtained everything, what's the next thing you can get? Eternal life, mm-hmm. right? The secrets of eternal life. And that's what this whole system is uplifting. And if we can actually put up back on the screen and go to the next slide, there's one more piece. Oh yeah, here's one. They were getting ready for the movie The Mummy. You guys remember that movie with Brendan Fraser a while back? So inside this Babylon court for a period of time, they have this sarcophagus of this mummy, and it just, the whole thing just made me, and here on the right you see the elephant. That's a very Hindu perspective. So as Scotty was saying, it's this melding of religious thought. And it's the same melding. What's the last state of the system the Bible calls the world system that we're going to be dealing with?
1: Babylon.
0: That's right. The mother of harlots, the Babylon system. And if you go to the next one, I'll just show the last kind of physical proof of LA being an homage to Babylon. This is the eastern side of the city. And this is the downtown LA library, which is one of the oldest buildings in downtown. And there's a whole thing. We could do a whole episode on just this building, which might actually be fun to do. But a guy named Lee Lowry did this, and also did the Prometheus statues and the man holding the world on his back at the Rockefeller Center. And what you see here is a very common thing in New Age spiritualism is the tetrahedrals, the different geometric shapes that you start to, and I was kind of a big New Age spiritualist at the time, you start to tap into sound vibration and sound healing and all of these different shapes, healing crystals, and you stand inside of a pyramid with a crystal above your head, and somehow that's supposed to heal you. All these principles are baked into this building. But one of the most iconic pieces is the torch holding with a hand. And people could say, oh, well, that could be anybody. But I would like to go to the next slide, please. Inside is the same torch and this man's hand holding this torch. And there are, if you look carefully, Greek letters written essentially right under where his wrist would be. If you go to the next slide, please. And you see this word, lichnos, which is a Greek word meaning the source of light. Now, what's the term named Lucifer mean?
1: Light bearer.
0: That's right. The light bearer, the bringer of light. And so without us being like, oh, this is satanic and this is Luciferian, we're not attacking everything saying it's Luciferian. We're simply displaying information that says objectively the people who made this and the people who are honoring this are honoring the system of the light bearer or the source of light, this Luciferian light bearer.
1: Yeah.
0: And just the last slide we'll touch on here. So this is the Luciferian torch. When you line up these three landmarks, you'll see they make almost a perfect triangle. And in totality, in what we're talking about here and what Hollywood is made up of, my journey through LA showed me that beyond a reasonable doubt, the system of Babylon is being uplifted in the world, and it's being uplifted by the most powerful people. The question now becomes for the individual heart and mind, are you ready to understand the difference between Babylonian system and God's system? And when you find the truth, are you ready to follow it with your whole heart? Because if you don't, you're going to end up in this system. And I think that's where most of, especially the Western world is today, is fallen in love with this Babylonian system. Do you see Babylon as a theme through the movies and TV that you have reviewed over the years?
2: Absolutely. And kind of a sort of rubber stamp on this type of idea is Hollywood just released a particular film called Babylon. And what was it all about? Yeah. It was about Hollywood. Yeah. Why would you call the very system that you're discussing in the film that system? Yeah. It's like they know it. Everyone knows it. But the general public says, oh, it doesn't affect me. Yeah. I'm not influenced by this mindset.
0: Right.
2: And, you know, these guys are masters at, persuasion.

0: and they've studied the mind. They know the art of influence. Mm. Right now, today, we have social influencers. What do you think? If you just see somebody wearing a particular pair of clothing or something, why would they be paid millions of dollars? Because yeah. people that follow them do what they do.
1: That's right.
0: And that's why Paul was like, look, be imitators of me as I am of Christ, right? We are monkey see, monkey do kind of yeah. people.
1: Yeah.
2: And actually, I want to go back to The Chosen for a minute.
1: Sure.
2: We have a couple clips that we wanted to show. So if we could pull up those clips on the screen. But the ideology is really mixed up. And the more you watch it, the more you see this other version of Jesus, an other version of the different characters, it slowly draws you farther and farther away from what the Bible's is. So people will start watching it out of innocence. Oh, you know, my kids are at least talking about Jesus right now. And they'll think this is a good thing, but really, they're indoctrinating themselves on a wrong Jesus. And so when things start happening in the world, these miracles start taking place, they're going to go with the false system because it's not the same Jesus. Just like you said, the Jews, when Jesus came, they were looking for a hero and they didn't find a hero. They seen a baby in a manger, someone lowly riding on a donkey and not this triumphant person. And so when we see this other representation of Jesus, who is imperfect, because he is not, he's like each of us. He's just another guy and he's very relatable. But I think the farther the seasons went, they slowly changed your understanding of what Christ was like, and they kept pushing the envelope farther and farther and farther.
3: Mm-hmm. It's never where you expect them to be.
4: Hello, cousin. I heard about the scandal at the pool. I love it.
5: I figured you would.
4: They're gonna come after you so hard for that.
5: Let them come. I see you're still not eating meat, huh?
4: Oy, the hassle of it all.
5: Skin and bones.
4: Listen, we don't have much time.
2: You know, I found that clip really interesting, and it's very mild, but you always have John, who was the forerunner of the Messiah,
1: yeah,
2: pictured as a crazy guy. Whether he's acting crazy or actually crazy, you know, in all the gospel movies, whether it's Matthew, John, Chosen, he's long hair, crazy camel's skin, which is not the real representation of what he was like. He was very put together, very intelligent, very close walker with God. And here he's like, oh, the scandal at the pool, that's so crazy, it's awesome. And then Jesus says to him, oh, you're so skinny, you're not eating meat. And he's mocking his diet, which we know that we have a health message and we have a diet that we should be talking about. And, you know, a lot of people want to think that the locusts were grasshoppers, but actually it was carob that he was eating. He had an all plant-based diet. And here they actually acknowledge that, but they're downplaying it and mocking that.
1: Yeah.
0: I think it's a subtle, subtle, tiny little shift away from, you know, these, just the idea of even calling that miracle that happened at the pool, you know, a scandal. Like, the Bible never ever would refer to it like that. And it just undermines, you know, the belief in what was really going on. And it's basically kind of bringing Jesus down to this, well, he's just kind of like you and I, you know, he ruffles some feathers and you know, he kind of made some people mad intentionally and this and that. And I think Jesus was never, you know, disrespectful just for the sake of being disrespectful.
1: Never.
0: He was speaking truth. And that rubbed them wrong, but yep. You know, I don't see that as being how the disciples would have reacted to that type of situation.
1: No, I would be surprised if the disciples were in that character at all, especially John the Baptist and Jesus and their relationship. Everything was as an example for other peoples, lifting them up rather than bringing them down. And one of the things that kind of go back to the idea of like looking at all the world religions, and then how those all compose something in one totality called Babylon, you find Jesus in his

0: Islam. You find Jesus in Hinduism, in Buddhism, but you never see those figures somewhere else. But it really comes down to who is Jesus?
1: Yeah.
0: What is his status? And as we were talking kind of a little bit earlier, is he the way, the truth, life? No man comes to the Father but by me? Or is he this great teacher where that's not a true statement necessarily, but he was enlightened and he was this great guru, so to speak, which is what many of these other belief systems teach. But as I mentioned to you guys earlier, if he's not the way, the truth, the life, no man comes to the Father but by me, then he's a liar.
2: Yeah.
0: And you can't be this great teacher.
1: Yeah.
0: But in these presentations, you get more of the idea that he's lower than he is in elevating and ennobling. He almost becomes more like us, but in all the worst ways.
2: Yeah. And I think that's what people like about it. I really think that it's they're like, this is the Jesus that I can now identify with.
0: Right.
1: Which actually I have an issue with that, because if I can identify with him, how am I different than him? Which goes to the question, how is God different than me? And now you can have, well, yeah, I can be like God. You know, he's not that much different. And that's really blasphemous, because God is different than us. Jesus was different. He was born differently. He was born in our body. He was born in our flesh. But he wasn't born loving sin like we are.
0: Right.
1: He was different, and he had to be different. He couldn't save us from sin if he was in sin himself.
0: Right.
2: Mm-hmm.
1: So he had to be that perfect example.
0: Yeah.
2: So I saw an interview with the two guys that make the music. One of them is the Jars of Clay guy, and I don't remember his partner's name, but the two guys that are really instrumental in developing the sounds and things that kind of have been the backbone of the music in this. And they were discussing the whole topic of, you know, what kind of Jesus this was. They kept referring to him as this version of Jesus, which I thought was really like, that's not good language right there. And then what they kept saying was this Jesus was intentionally designed to show you that obedience really is not what he was after. It was really like this just forgiveness, and that you can come to him with anything, which you can. You can come to Jesus with everything.
0: Yeah.
2: But is obedience important to make a version of Jesus that downplays obedience and you know, I think it's a bad area.
1: Well, we're told that obedience is better than sacrifice.
0: Yes.
1: Mm-hmm. And That's in the Bible.
2: That's
1: a key right there.
0: Yeah.
1: Actually, I wanted to go back because you referenced Jesus Revolution.
0: Mm-hmm.
1: Did we have a clip to show of the Jesus Revolution?
0: We just had the trailer.
1: Okay. Maybe, guys, Felipe, if you could pull up a trailer even on YouTube of Jesus Revolution, just to show that.
0: Yeah, because there's a version of Christianity, and I think maybe this is where I was going to go, was that the law of God. Did you guys ever see The Family? It was a Netflix special documentary. You should check it out. It's like a documentary about how politicians are groomed to essentially be like Christian warriors, and that they are chosen. They use that language specifically. And they use the example of King David, where he had the whole Bathsheba kills his friend, you know, by sending him to war when he knew he was going to die, and that God still allowed him to be in heaven and be considered great because he was special. But we know that it was because David repented. He had true repentance, conversion of the heart, saw what he did, confessed and repented. And that's a horrible deed that he did. But in that, it became David's conversion towards God's law and conversion towards changing his heart and his mind that allowed him to be forgiven by God. But in this, the family structure, which is where the National Prayer Breakfast comes from, it's a big political organized event that they say in their version of Jesus, it's just Jesus. And this concept, and they give them this gospel, basically just the gospel books, and then they do Bible studies on specific stories through a specific lens. And what it is kind of playing to your point is this love of Jesus, but not with the obedience of Jesus. All you need is just Jesus. You don't need to change because you're chosen.
1: Yeah.
0: You don't need to abide by this law because you're chosen. But that's in direct contrast with what the Bible teaches. As you said, obedience is better than sacrifice.
1: Yeah.
0: And so we find ourselves contrasting, and this is going to be the battle that's coming, is a Christian religious worldview that says Jesus, that says the Bible, but it's devoid of the obedience and the sanctification and the repentance and the confession that goes along with a heart becoming more like God through the keeping of his law.
2: 2 Thessalonians 2:9, the coming of the lawless one will be in accordance to how Satan works, right? Mm-hmm. With all types of signs of lying and wonders and things that will be a distraction from people. But I think the important part of that verse really is the lawless one. Somebody that does not promote following the law.
0: Right.
2: And to see this type of a version of stamping and burning, I mean, a picture's worth a thousand words, right? You're putting in people's minds that this is what Jesus is like. And then when you're mixing music and cinema and, you know, all kinds of different things that really rope you into the story, it's like, boom, it's sealed in people's minds.
0: Yes.
2: Doesn't matter what you do. Yeah. It just matters if you just, you know, check the box. Do you believe in him?
0: And what does it do to Jesus' sacrifice? Because SDAs get accused a lot of being legalists and that we're keeping the law for our salvation, when that's not the point. We keep the law because we love God and we want to be more like him, right? But then in this other version of it, it's doing away and saying you can sin endlessly. I can commit adultery. I can commit murder because Jesus paid for that. And here, this sinless one up on this cross, tortured basically to death, and you're just going to throw all of your junk continually on him. That, to me, devalues what Jesus did on the cross.
2: We deal with obedience on a daily basis. Are you obedient going through a school zone? You know what I mean? Yeah. If you're not, what could potentially happen?
0: Yeah.
2: You know, some terrible things would happen, right? So we are accustomed to following rules and laws all day long, all the time. And nobody sits there and questions it. Well, I just didn't want to drive the speed limit through the school zone. Sorry.
1: Yeah.
2: You know, and it's like we fight against the idea of there's these things that God is asking from us. And I think where the difference is the obedience is in response to the heart that we have for God, in saying like, you know what, I love God. And oh, is this what you asked me to do? Okay, well, I'm gonna then adhere to these principles, right? That's why I think God gave us something very tangible for us to understand this concept in the form of a relationship. You can also say, I love my wife, but I'm just going to go out with all these other women. But right. I really love my wife.
0: Right.
2: I mean, I really truly do, but I also like other women.
0: Right.
2: Like that's not a example of you loving your wife.
0: No. And do the laws of society make society better?
2: Right.
0: What if there were no laws and people could run around and there was no consequence, no jail?
2: What if those laws change? Does that change whether it's right or wrong?
0: Right. Mm-hmm. No, it's very interesting. It's for the health of society. And even back to your marriage point. Like, is the healthy marriage when someone's running around? Or is it a healthy marriage when two are faithfully committed to each other in the name of Christ under that guise, that understanding?
2: Yeah.
0: So we don't question the laws. I don't have secular friends that say speed limits are bad or the laws against killing people are bad. But then when you get to the laws of God, oh, well, that's too
2: legalist.
0: Much. Yeah, exactly. It's very strange.
1: And most of those laws are very reasonable.
0: Super reasonable.
1: Don't commit murder. Yeah. Don't steal.
2: Yeah. You don't know, lie.
0: All
1: these things.
0: Yeah.
1: It's more common sense than anything.
0: Yeah.
1: But it's the ones that they have a problem with is to God, mm-hmm. right? Don't take my name in vain. Keep the Sabbath. These things mm-hmm. that people have a problem with. But going back to the family documentary, do we really think that if we're receiving information from Hollywood or Netflix or these, that they're going to give us the whole truth?
0: Yeah.
1: You know, the funny thing about the family was they portrayed this picture and then they kind of ended it in a way that, oh, these guys were found, they're gone, there's now no more, you know, evil things, you know, connected to the prayer breakfast and it's gone now.
0: Yeah.
1: You know, just so you know, this happened, but now no problem, it's all done. You know, so it gives you like, you know, this used to happen in Hollywood. You know, we have all these stories of going all the way back to like some of the Pizzagate stuff.
0: Mm-hmm.
1: But oh, that's all fixed now. You know, those things don't happen.
0: Yeah, and Epstein was a one-off. He's the only guy that's doing stuff like that behind the scenes. There's just no way.
1: So let's go back to the Jesus Revolution clip here.
3: Hey, Square. I am not a square. I think we should

0: invite Greg this weekend.
1: What's this weekend?
2: These people are hippies, rebels against old-fashioned authority.
3: I think these kids need help.
4: They need is a bath.
5: You're passing judgment on people you know nothing about. And maybe that's why your church is so empty.
4: When God walks in here, brings me a hippie, I'll ask him what it's all about. Because I do not understand.
6: His house has a very good vibe. There is an entire generation searching.
7: Slow down, man, slow down.
6: Just in all the wrong places. If you want to reach my people, you need to speak to them in a language they understand.
4: If I bring them in, I'm going to lose my job.
6: We can only walk through doors open to us. And your church, that's a door that's shut.
4: Probably noticed we have some guests here today. I'd like you to meet my new friends. Welcome.
8: They don't belong here.
9: Half of them aren't even wearing shoes.
10: They're staining the new shag carpet.
4: They need our help.
11: If you feel like you're misunderstood and judged,
4: you will find forgiveness and freedom right here.
12: That was awesome.
4: Now that door is open anytime and day. And if there are some who don't like that, well then that door works both ways.
10: All right, Pastor, let's begin.
13: I was almost done with this, but then you did what nobody else would even dare.
14: This thing that we found, I feel like I belong.
6: You're gonna need a bigger church.
4: Country is a dark and divided place, but now there's hope and it's spreading. This is your home, and I want you to tell all your friends about it.
15: So once again, I think that we're going to tread on some people's toes here.
16: Sure.
15: But you have to recognize the psychology that goes into branding this type of things. When I see them portraying stereotypical people, anyone that's of an old religious guard, they're old. Where's the young people that want to hold on to the old truths, mm-hmm. right? They're branding into people's minds. There's an old way of doing things. There's a new way of doing things. And what you think this Jesus looks like is not who this Jesus is really all about. Mm-hmm. And you need to be open to this. The door of your church is closed and we're now going to this other thing. There's a lot of psychological things that are getting planted into it. And then this being touted around as a Christian film and heralded by the Christians.
16: Yeah.
15: Is interesting.
16: It turned into a whole, what's his name? Greg Lowry. He turned the Harvest Church is one of the biggest Protestant churches in the United States. So he went from almost his church shutting down because no one was showing up. And this is seen as the good thing. Like if you change, if you put drums on your stage, if you start, letting people come in and adopt this hippie mindset, well then everyone will be converted and you'll have this explosion in participation. But let me ask you guys, are the mega churches of the United States today doing what Jesus intended for the remnant church to do?
15: Right.
17: No, you know, there was so many points just in this trailer alone, mm-hmm. like that we could talk for a long time.
16: Yeah.
17: But you had Jesus coming there talking about how close-minded this guy was. And then telling him, basically, you need to have a mega church, which we know is not the right way to go about things because you lose the personalness. You lose the contact with the people. It becomes just an emotional charge of mm-hmm. the situation. And is the message to be inclusive to everyone and all things? Yes, everybody can come to God. But we're not supposed to come as we are and stay as we are and go to heaven as we are, full of all the bad habits and the bad things that we came in with. We're supposed to change. And that's the power of Christ's death and his life, is to show that we can be different. Not that we're all okay just as we are. The Catholic Church, what does the word Catholic mean?
16: It's universal.
17: It means universal. And everybody is, we're going to cover all bases here.
16: Yeah. And the very word remnant, was that infer a large group of people or a small group of people?
15: You know, like small group of people. Jesus said in the end, they're going to hate you because of my name's sake, right? If you see everybody jumping on the bandwagon, this is for everybody.
16: Yeah.
15: I think you have to actually question mark that.
16: Yeah.
15: And it's like,

0: the true belief in who Jesus was, his mission, is going to be a unpopular world mindset.
1: As has it been for all the prophets before. Look at Jeremiah, they threw him in the stocks. Look at Elijah, he comes in and he's like, God, is there anyone left? And he's like, there's about 7,000 who haven't bent the knee to, mm-hmm. to Baal. That's a remnant.
2: Yeah.
1: And that's what we're dealing with is these major, you know, we broke down in the last episode. He makes fire come down from heaven and does great wonders. He makes fire come down from heaven in the sight of men. What we are expecting to see as Adventists and as anyone listening to this, if you're not Adventist, that's totally fine, but planted in the seeds in the back of your mind that in America, you're going to see a false Holy Spirit Jesus revival. And where does that lead us? We see The Chosen. We see The Messiah. We see movies like Jesus Revolution. And what do we see? The Asbury Revival.
2: Yep.
1: Now we're starting to cross this threshold into, as we talked about earlier, this uber liberal agenda of not being able to define who a woman is going to kind of, as you were saying, Scotty, crumble out. And what will be behind it is this movement for morality, God, Jesus, but it will lack the law. It says, to the law and to the testimony, if it speaks not according to this word, there is no light in them. They're going to come claiming that they have the testimony, but what they won't have is the law.
2: There is a latter rain coming. We know that, and we're told that. So the devil is going to counterfeit that in any way that he can. And this Asbury Revival, it's very sad that a lot of people are going there thinking that they're going to get a blessing. But Jesus said, hey, when they tell you, I'm here, I'm there, my spirit is here, all these things, these miracles, don't go there.
1: Yeah. Mm-hmm.
2: And people are going there, and it's not the spirit that they think is there, unfortunately.
1: No, in fact, they were casting out demons. It was very Holy Spirit seeming. You know, the lack, and I'm going to be putting together a little compilation of what's happening there, the lack of understanding in terms of what God's word says, the wickedness of our own hearts. And it was very much this, the family style, just Jesus. And you can rest all that. And now you're seeing other college campuses, they're having their own revivals. And I think if I'm bold enough to say, I think the Bible is pointing us that this is only going to increase, not decrease from here.
0: A real revival is a turning away from sin. Mm. I really believe that, you know, you come to the table, you get a picture of Jesus and the natural response, like, you know, a demoniac coming to Jesus, and Jesus cast out the demon. His life was changed from that moment forward. And I honestly believe, like, that wasn't the central theme that I was hearing that was coming out of that revival. Mm-hmm. It was about a display of, you know, the Holy Spirit is here and we saw this, you know, demon cast out and this and that. But there was little to zero talk that I heard of that had anything to do with a turning away from sin, a putting these things away and drawing close to God daily. And I didn't hear those things coming out of this.
1: I heard nothing about the law of God. Nothing about how the law of God still stands. And just looking at the biblical definition of the remnant is those who keep the commandments of God and have the testimony of Jesus. They even put the testimony of Jesus, which we know is the spirit of prophecy. And I think in our last video, a commenter thought we were talking about Ellen White's book when we said, you know, series of books, The Spirit of Prophecy. Mm. No, we're talking about the spirit of prophecy within the Bible. Right. We're not talking about the Ellen White books, which also has the element of prophecy in it. But if your church is not actively preaching and understanding and teaching Bible prophecy, then you disqualify yourself.
0: Yeah.
1: If you're not actively preaching and understanding and uplifting the commandments of God, then you've, as a church, have disqualified yourself. So if we're just looking to be part of this final group, which I believe, you know, we're in these final stages that the remnant church is

0: hearing is Christ, and the dead coming back, what seemed like coming back to life. And what, again, it's just a counterfeit, because what did Jesus do when he was here? He healed and he brought people back. What's Satan going to do to counterfeit once again? He's going to come back, pretend to be Christ, heal, and bring back from the dead. So all these things, if you're not rooted in the Word of God, which all I think we as people trying to work in ministry and share this, all we want people to do at this stage is get a relationship through God's Word and not just the New Testament. How many Protestant churches today will like disregard the Old Testament as almost like a different God in a different era and not needed for today? But it's all one story that needs to be told to understand the full character of God and what he's done from the beginning.
1: Right. Don't get wrapped up in the emotional experience of this. And even in discussing this, because I can only imagine the comments that are going to come from some people, like, sure. You know, like, how dare you? Like, you know, you weren't there, you didn't know, and things like this. But just look at it like this, right? Matthew 7 and 21, right? Not everyone that says unto me, Lord, Lord, will enter the kingdom of heaven, but he that doeth the will of my Father, which is in heaven.
0: Yes.
1: So it's not just a matter of, did you believe in God? Yes, no, check the box, right? Those that do the will of the Father, which is in heaven, right? And it literally says that people were, you know, well, did I not cast out demons? Did I not do all these wonderful things for you? And what does he say? Depart from me, you workers of
0: iniquity,
1: those that don't follow the law, those that don't do those things. Yeah. It's not that you just believed me, because this is speaking of not unbelievers. This is speaking of a class of believers that they're doing many wonderful things. I mean, if you're casting out demons, or you're doing the works of God, that's some pretty connected people, you would think.
0: You'd think.
1: And he says, depart from me, I don't know you.
0: When Jesus's brothers and mother were trying to get to him, the apostle said, your mother and brother, they want to speak with you. He says, those who hear the word of God and do it, I call my brothers and mothers. Yep. And it's another in James. He said, you know, don't be a hearer only, but a doer. Mm-hmm. And so it comes along with this responsibility. When Jesus would heal someone, he'd say, go forth and sin no more. Mm-hmm. So, you know, we talked a little bit about immortality being the central theme of every worship system on earth, that one comes with conditions and one does not. And the conditions are always going to be the statutes that God has laid out in his character, which is his law. And a lot of Protestant churches miss out on the beauty of that, what James calls the law of liberty. He calls the royal law. This is a law that frees you from the bondage that you're in. And the conversation is almost always in these Protestant churches completely devoid of the law, and not just devoid, but if you try to bring it up, they say, oh, that's all been nailed to the cross. And it really does a number on anybody trying to walk closer with God when you're missing the key element that helps you get there.
2: You know, the Bible says that Satan will come as what?
0: An angel of light.
2: He's going to look good. He's going to have all the outward things to show. And I don't know if you can share the story, but Scotty was telling us a story that's too close to home about this Asbury revival.
1: So this story kind of came to me. A friend of one of my family members, his sister and brother-in-law, I think it was, they wanted to go to this revival. They were close by or going in the pathway of, and so they ended up going there. And when they got there, on social media.
0: These are Christians already, or were they just piqued their interest?
1: I believe so. No, Christians, but you know, I don't know at what point,
0: level,
1: or whatever, but you know, it's just well-meaning and seeking people that like, hey, I would like to come, you know, experience like God in a mighty way, right? I think that's the genuine reason why a lot of people were gravitating towards this.
0: Yeah.
1: And so this couple, when they got there, they got a message on social media that wasn't from someone that they knew. And this particular message said, we hear that you guys have come to this thing and we would like to buy your hotel room for you. Now they were thinking like, whoa, this is like a total miracle that God wants us, you know, to be here. And this is confirmation. And so they end up agreeing and going to this hotel that was supposedly purchased for them or whatever. And they stayed there during the night. They went to the revival, then they went there at the evening. Well, in the morning, the wife of the husband,

0: left at 6 a.m. in the morning, just walked out the front door and never returned. An hour or so later, or later on in the morning, they get a phone call like, where did this girl go? And the husband gets a phone call, and it's from the sheriff's department, and says, we need you to come down and identify the body of your wife. And he was just like, you know, what are you talking about? She just literally was here with me. Mm. And they said that the only information that we know is that she was in a semi truck, and she was either jumped out of the semi truck or something. And as she was thrown out or jumped out, there was a motorcycle rider coming in the opposite direction and hit her and ended up killing her.
1: Wow.
0: What in the world is this?
1: No.
0: And this story that was coming through, kind of like the family members, I mean, of course, they're devastated, you know, and just trying to grapple with what just happened. What is this?
1: Yeah.
0: And it was told to one of my family members that there was a real dark presence there. Yeah. Now, you know, you have to start wondering, like, the devil, like you said, is going to come. He realized what is, yep, is going to transpire in God's people. And he's always quick to jump the gun, to make those that are really seeking God, or the ones that are maybe weaker on the understanding. And he's going to take them out before they actually get to a real revival situation.
1: And we're certainly not judging people who are going. There's going to be, you know, heartfelt Christians going to these things. We're not condemning them or saying that they're bad Christians. We're just saying, be careful. Watch out what you're doing, because if you're not being led by the Word of God in its totality, the devil is subtle. He doesn't always come at you with knives and guns and to take you out. He can draw you in, just as he did with Adam and Eve, in a subtle, deceiving way. And in fact, every time we see the nature of the final conflict, it's deception, deception. What does Jesus say is the sign of his comings? Take heed lest no man deceive you.
0: Right.
1: The very element, yeah, that Jesus told us to watch out for is the deception. And so we don't want Christians out there to say, oh, well, we're judging them as individual Christians. We're trying to warn and help you, and saying there is a difference between the version of Christianity we're seeing on things like The Chosen and the Asbury Revivals, and that which is going to be a small, small group at the end that the Bible says is a remnant. By its very definition, meaning it has to be small, and it can't be this worldwide global conversion movement, even though the gospel has to go to the whole world.
2: The devil doesn't care about you.
1: Mm.
2: He does not care at all. Once he has you and he's done with you, you're disposable. You look at all these celebrities, they say, I sold my soul to the devil. And now they're acting. And then at some point, they're taken out because they're not useful anymore.
1: Mm.
2: And the devil is going to take every opportunity to remove us from the picture, so that he has less people to deal with. So we need to be very careful. And that goes back to putting ourselves in situations we know the devil is there.
1: Mm.
2: And we must be praying and having God's protection. I had an experience myself that could have ended extremely badly or in death, where there was demonic presences. And, you know, it ended up in a car accident. And things that happen, if you're not praying and asking God for protection every time you go and you do something, whatever it is, you know, even when we drive, we always pray before we drive.
1: Yeah,
2: and I'm thankful to God for that. And maybe I'll just share a little bit of the story, because these are real things. They happen to real people. The other realm is very real. And if we aren't asking for protection, the devil will take us out at any opportunity. We were driving, and I was driving behind one vehicle, and they were maybe 30 seconds, you know, ahead of me. And I was with my to-be wife, and we're driving, and I see everything. Like, when I'm driving, I see a frog on the road. I see a mouse in a field. Like, I have hawk eyes. And we're going, and all of a sudden, right in front of the car, like from me to Mycon at the camera, like 10 feet away, a huge boulder fell from the sky. like a big rock like this.

0: and right on the road. And I'm like, how did I not see this? Like, and before you could do anything, bang, we smashed the rock. And we went up and we bounced down on the ground, and it totaled the underside of the car. And we are able to just get it a little bit to the edge of the road, but it's not drivable anymore. And immediately, I thought that was demons. And I said, I better go get the rock off the road if I can, so someone else doesn't hit it coming behind us. So I went. There was no rock.
1: Oh, wow.
0: There's no rock anywhere. Hmm. And this was a big rock, enough to make a car fly in the air. And that could have killed us if God's protection wasn't there. Then, right at that moment, there was a house that was maybe 100 yards from where we were. And immediately, as soon as I got out of the car, this lady starts calling at us. Come, I heard a rock fall. Come here, are you okay? And Tabea was like, no, we're okay. And she's like, no, come here. And so she went there just to say, you know, we're okay, whatever. And she said, we're just talking to the spirits and worshiping the spirits. And they told us that this rock is coming and that we heard the rock fall. And the spirits were like asking you to come into our place. And so the next day, we had to get the car towed. Everybody went back to the spot, and because they were like, this isn't real. And they knew where it happened because they went and looked. There's no rocks, nothing we could have hit. And the funny thing is, and this is this, the spiritual realm doesn't pertain to normal physics. We're in a Volkswagen Jetta, so little low car, right? The bumper is this close to the ground. The bumper wasn't touched. There was nothing on the bumper, but the whole underside of the car was gone. Wow. So the tie rods, everything that held the tire exploded and was bent in half, and like everything ripped out from underneath, but the bumper wasn't touched. And then there was no rock, there was no nothing, and that's how you know that this was demonic presence taking place. But it's we need to be praying, asking God for protection, because that can happen at any time to anyone. It's not, you know, a certain person. It's when the devil sees an opening, and there was openings, which is why he was able to be there. We have to be on guard for that and not put ourselves like at a place like these revivals, that if we see something that isn't lining up with the word, that isn't lining up with the commandments, but is apparently a spirit that is filling people, that's a dangerous place to be.
1: Yeah.
0: You were going to say something.
2: I can understand why people would want to go. Like, you know what I mean? If you didn't know what they were talking about and you're just hearing through social media people posting, I think this is the important thing where you really need to, you know, be aware. It's important for us to investigate prophecy, to know what end time events are mm-hmm. all about. Because, you know, we have been so trained to react off of emotional experiences. That's also why I think that movies and things, they're just setting us up, because they order us after our emotions. We're so emotionally drawn to all these different things. And, you know, if you aren't aware of what's going on, that sounds like a really good idea. Mm-hmm. And so, you know, I think at the end of the day, I think if you sit down and you really have a connection with God, you're really praying, Lord, protect me. If there's something that you don't want me to go to this area or that area, please reveal that to me. Yeah. When you are placing that kind of decision-making process with God and making it about the littlest things. Yeah. I think God does not ignore you.
1: No, he will never leave you nor forsake you.
2: That's right.
1: And he, you know, like a good father, would you leave your child in danger?
2: Right.
1: Would you allow them to put themselves in danger intentionally?
2: Right.
1: If you sneak out and your father doesn't know, there's nothing he can do to help. Now, our God sees all things, but he also doesn't intrude on our free will, and he knows what's needed for our salvation. So sometimes he lets some trials come. Now, that story is intense, but the key that I heard in that is spiritualism. Mm-hmm. There was some house in the middle of nowhere.

0: let's say, that we're conjuring spirits. And we talked a little bit earlier about this role that spiritualism is not only going to play in the end days, but is playing right now in movies, television, is permeated within the Christian thought, is the very, basically the very foundation of what a lot of modern spiritual views is built on. And we talked a little bit about the start of those back in the 1800s. And Scott, you were saying even some inventions and Thomas Edison were kind of within this spiritualism thought. Now, when we say spiritualism, how do you guys, would you define that for our audience?
1: I think there's many aspects, and people think it's a game a little bit. Like when you see Harry Potter and all these things, they think it's just fun.
0: What's right? The one where you push the Ouija board around?
1: Ouija board.
0: That was a big one for me growing up. I thought the Ouija board was really cool. And so I kind of see spiritualism as like usually always in connection with communication with spirits in some form or fashion.
1: And that is the big lie, that the soul and the body are two separate things that you continue after once you die, and that you can actually interact and gain knowledge or light or anything from these entities, or that you can raise people from the dead. That all falls under that umbrella of spiritualism, or like the spiritual mystery religions.
2: So I have a real fascination with technology. I think that, you know, there's a blessing and a curse that comes along with technology, right?
0: Yeah.
2: As every time we get some new form of technology, it's like, what kind of evil is this, you know? And in the development of a lot of these technologies that we enjoy today, the TV, the ability to record music and play it for somebody else. I mean, we are using technology today. Mm-hmm. But the foundation of where those ideas came from actually were rooted in spiritualism. Mm-hmm. Thomas Edison was hugely involved in making of the record player, and he was a big spiritualist, would go to seances, and you know, he would talk to the spirits and learn how to make some of these inventions. There's been lots of things that have been written about him. You can just Google this and look it up. And you know, he wanted to develop technology that proved that there was a world beyond the world that we can see, record player being something that he could record and then turn around and show other people. Alexander Graham Bell, you know, the ability to talk to the spirits. He actually had a family member that passed away, and his wife was, I think it was even a child or something, and his wife was going to seances and starting to communicate. And so he went to these and was getting the information about, you know, how to communicate with the spirits, and that they could give you information. And so he learned how to develop the technology to basically try and show people that you could talk to the spirits.
0: It's so interesting you say that. I wish we had this clip. We don't. But Bill Clinton, in an interview, talking about how his wife would be talking to Eleanor Roosevelt, who's dead. And it's clear, because Hillary Clinton, after Bill, well, she really tried several times to become president of the United States. And we see that even in these high-ranking political families, they use seances still today, and they don't really hide it. It's not something that they're like, oh, we're not going to talk about that. He actively was like, as you and I talking here, oh, yeah, well, she uses this technique to basically talk to Eleanor Roosevelt to get insights on things. Now, I ask you, when Saul went to seek the counsel of Samuel, the prophet who had died, he went, where did he go? The was it the Witch of Endor, right?
1: Was she
0: conjuring Samuel, or was she conjuring a demon?
1: The evil spirit.
2: An evil spirit. And what's even more interesting than that is it was like, it was because of Saul. That's why she was fearful when he came into that situation. She said, but you just actually told us that we can't do this. And here you are asking me to do this. So I think even God in his mercy, he's showing Saul, like, you know the truth better. And you still went through with this.
0: Yep.
2: And if you place yourself on the devil's ground long enough, He's got

0: all of a sudden he's like asking that spirit to help him develop this technology. And look, we have television today. And what has been a primary way of spreading spiritualism around the world is using music, movies, this technology that we so enjoy today. Everybody on their phones all the time. And so do I think that just because you have that technology that it's evil? No, I've seen God use the gospel to spread it to areas that people don't have access to, preachers or something, you know, like using technology. So I just want to people to recognize that spiritualism passes through some of these inventions that have happened, and you need to be aware of that.
1: And it comes through in a different form, like a commercialized form now, but its origins, just like a lot of this Babylonian system, it's going back to the origins. And what we're really going back to is the Garden of Eden at that point. Who's lying? God said, you shall surely die. The devil says, you shall surely not die. You only have to believe
2: first
1: one.
2: First deception.
1: It's the very first, and it's also the final.
0: So let me break down what I believe spiritualism is at its most simplistic form, okay? So when the devil used the snake in the Garden of Eden, we call that he used a medium. His medium was to relay a message that was contrary to the word of God. Yeah. All spiritualism, if you distill it down to its simplistic form, it is to change the words of God. God says, don't eat that fruit. If you eat it, you die. The devil says, no, no, no, that's not true. This is true. And so all spiritualism is designed to do is to tinker with the word of God. That's why the Bible says that, you know, if you fall in love with the truth, 2 Thessalonians 2:9, right? If you are in love with the truth, that will help you be able to navigate these waters, and that when a strong delusion is sent your way, you'll be able to recognize it and you will not fall prey to that. But it also says in the end of that verse there that God allows the strong delusion because there's people who don't love the truth and they delight in wickedness. Don't delight in wickedness. If there's something on TV that is evil or wicked, or music, or it's promoting something, don't watch it because I think it's setting you up to be familiar with wickedness over truth.
2: With familiar spirits. And I really like what you said there, that spiritualism is just changing the things of God, giving a different teaching. And you talk about this all the time. Look at the terms they use, medium, channel. All these things are all related to witchcraft.
0: You go to a casting call. I mean, you could just go down the line. It is like all, why is it all dealing with like witchcraft? You know, that's interesting to me.
1: I find it fascinating because you touched on how these spiritualism is in TV and music. And we were just talking about this entity called the Rainmaker earlier. And how there's this spirit, because we, you know, I think everybody's heard you sold your soul to the devil. And but you asked me earlier, do you know who they're selling their souls to? Well, first of all, our souls are not our own, right? They're God's. He gave it to us. He breathed life into us. When we're asleep in the ground, they go back to him until that great day of resurrection. But they're in this spiritual thought. There are, you know, Lucifer didn't just fall by himself. It says he fought with Michael and his angels, and he was kicked out of heaven along with his angels. And so there are, you were talking about like specific entities that these celebrities, especially sounds like musicians, write songs to, this entity known as the Rainmaker. Could you share a little bit about that?
0: They call him the Rain Man. Eminem actually had a particular song that was called titled Rain Man. And when you see and read the lyrics of those pieces of music, he's like, you know, I'm no longer called Marshall Mathers. He goes, now my name is the Rain Man. Well, Jay-Z was also writing about like how he writes his rhymes. People were asking him, you know, like, you know, where do you get your inspiration for that? And he says, well, I used to actually physically write them down, but now I just open my mind and the Rain Man comes in and does it. And you have like people like Lil Wayne who talks about it's raining down all the prosperity. Rihanna talks about the Rain Man. And I saw this video that kind of broke down country music, pop music, rap music, rock music, all these different people that talk about the Rain Man. So I started digging around on the internet. Who's this Rain Man that all these guys are talking about, and why that's such an unusual name? And it's always in connection to that's where the prosperity, all the money's raining down on you, right? And so then it really made me dawn on, like, you know, the

0: these occultic type rappers and stuff like this, are they really messing around with like the same God that was back in Elijah's day as Baal? Yeah. Baal was the God of rain and he was the God of prosperity. In fact, God taking the rain away from Baal was a slap in that God's face saying, no, it's not this God. You guys are my people. You should know. You know the stories of us coming out of the land of Egypt and all the things that God did. That is not who's giving you prosperity in life. It's me. Right. And he took it away literally to show them, and which also culminated in at the top of Mount Carmel, you know, and it's like the people got to see if Baal is God, let him see his power. If God is God, let's see his power.
1: Interesting.
0: And I learned something else about Baal, which was really interesting. So if you read through the Old Testament, people were always getting tripped up with Baal. And I was like, what is the fascination with Baal? Like, why would they trade this God that they had all these miraculous things that happened, okay? And it was fascinating to understand, well, who Baal was. They called him the God of the heavens. They called him, he was the Lord of the sky. They called him Lord, Lord. He was like literally the God that that lived in the clouds. Mm-hmm. And as I started kind of reading through the history of that, his arch enemy was a snake god named Mot, who was the god of death. And so the stories were told that Baal came down, fought the snake god. The snake god killed him. He dies and is resurrected and brought back to life. And I was just like, this is like Encyclopedia Britannica I'm reading going, this is literally like a story of what God did with Jesus, right?
2: Yeah.
0: And as I kind of started following along where this God actually turned into, and it said that in the 1400 BCE, it was like turned into Zeus, the God that ultimately became identified with Zeus.
1: Wow.
0: And then I started thinking like, well, who is Zeus in our modern world? That's Superman.
1: Mm.
0: So look at the line of logic that comes through all these different cultures and then is presented to our world today. This is why the Bible is so fascinating. We got to get in the Word of God because what happened back there is still relevant to us today. And we see those exact same stories playing out in our modern world in the music industry.
1: And there says as much as that which was, that which shall be, there is no new thing under the sun.
0: That's right.
1: We're dealing with the same enemy. We're dealing with the same tactics. The methods and means and actors have kind of changed over time and morphed, but the principles are still the same. And it says, you know, we're not attacking individuals. We're looking to expose principalities and rulers of darkness and spiritual wickedness in high places. So what we're trying to expose here, and anybody who's listening or watching, is to understand that the battle is real. It's waging right now. That you and I, we are individually the object of this war. And that our decision-making is either going to be for or against the true God. And in doing so, if we are trusting our hearts or our senses, it says the heart is deceptively wicked. You know, if you go into New Age spiritualism, they say the heart is where you are your own God. Your answers lie within. Everything is there. You just have to unlock it. And here the Bible teaches the exact opposite. It says don't trust this. Trust, if I have my Bible here, it's trust this. Trust the Word of God, because you're going to get all sorts of strange winds of doctrine. These emotional experiences are going to seek to draw you away, which is what I think music is, especially in terms of worship. Music is really going to play a vital role, is to create this religious seeming experience, but to play on emotion. And it will always be at the expense of what's happening at the Word of God. So here we are trying to untrain our minds to trust our heart. We have to learn to not trust it and to trust only God's Word. And that is in direct contrast to what Lucifer or the devil at this stage would want.

0: involved with bad stuff. He got an Oscar, and he's, you know, everybody's saying it's great that he's coming back, but he must not be, because he seems like such a nice, genuine guy. What do you say for, like, how do you know, like, who's connected, who's not, and why?
1: I think there's a deep rabbit hole, and if you really say how deep does the rabbit hole go, there really is no end to it. In fact, in our sort of documentaries and investigation in some areas, I had to actually pull back and be like, there's no end to this thing. I mean, it's just such a deep, dark web of people overlaying with, you know, like these just weird, strange things. And I think that's why Jesus really was trying to teach the experience of you will know them by their fruits. What is the fruit of what they're saying? What is this? We can speculate on what this person's connections are or what this person's life is like. We've seen enough evidence where people have actually come forward and talked about some of these deep, dark things. But they call them secret societies for a reason. There's a real reason that they want to keep this out of the light. In fact, they will go to great lengths to keep it out of the light. Mm-hmm. They own the media outlets. They own the microphone. You start talking, you know what they do? They just turn off the microphone. Who are you going to kick and scream to? The 10 people that are around you? So, you know, even us, we are at the mercy of using their platform to get out messages and stuff. And that's why, you know, there's alternate, you know, platforms and stuff that we can get to. But I really tried to instill into people that really want to understand this topic, be able to balance all these things through the lens of the Bible. The better you know the genuine, it's not studying the counterfeit. The more that you study the counterfeit, in fact, you talk to any FBI agent that actually specializes in counterfeit money, they don't study counterfeits. They actually nerd out on the genuine. And the more that you understand and know that thing, the second you can put a fake dollar bill in someone's hand and they go, nope, that's not real. So we need to adopt that same sort of thing. We need to draw closer to the things of God. There is a point in which I believe that we need to put away some of these investigations. If you understand or know, there's a point to move on beyond that. Yep. Move your relationship forward with that. Because what I do see as a danger is there can be a danger in just constantly focusing on like the deep, dark connections between all these people. Now, we're discussing this right now. Hopefully for the benefit of anybody that's watching, I see value in maybe people have never considered that before. How long have you come to the table, you know, years ago? What if nobody talked about it? And all of a sudden it's like, you know, you're finding this out for a new thing. So I think there's a necessary thing about finding out about it. But I also want to encourage people, the real way to know is to sit there and get in God's word and focus on building your relationship with him. Because I bet you, buckle your seatbelts, it's about ready to get very weird.
2: Yeah. Yeah, and the truth will set you free, right? But if you don't know the truth, how can you be set free by it? And so the time that you spend, it's like you want God to be your best friend, but how could you be best friends with someone you never hang out with or talk to?
0: Yeah.
2: So you got to develop that relationship.
1: And doesn't the Bible talk to us about like those in the end will know and hear the voice of the Lamb and follow him wherever he goes? What we are doing right now in our world is we have competing voices constantly. Yeah. Who are we listening to? Really, it distills down to two groups of people, right? The voice of the enemy or the voice of God. Yeah. And so as we're sitting there trying to develop, the more that we become familiar with the voice of God, we understand how he speaks. We understand how he moves. We understand like when he talks to us. And just like you guys mentioned before, in your experience, when you pray before you get into a car, you don't think that God wants you to survive something like that, right? So when you engage with him on a daily basis, and it's like a prayer as a breath, I constantly drive around, talk to God, wake up, talk to God, in conversation with people who want to come up and like argue with our ministry about something that was said. You know what I'm sitting there doing? I'm throwing up a prayer to God. God, this isn't my fight. God, I'm not sitting here trying to convince him because I need to make my way trump his way or whatever. God, what do you want to say to this person? And it's amazing that when you actually open your mind to God like that, how many times he actually does engage with you because he's in the business of saving souls.
2: Amen.
1: So I really think in answer to your question, the key to knowing what some of these celebrities are really truly into or anything, if you're into it,

0: is just turn your eyes to the things of God. And when you get exposed to these, you will be able to recognize, you build that relationship with God, and God will say, look, look what he just said.
1: I think you said the right instruction, because I have a question here. How can we help people discern the real from the fake? And you will know them by their fruits. And this not just goes only for the idolatry of Hollywood and the idolatry of, you know, the Kardashian lifestyle where everyone's trying to chase being like, they're even getting plastic surgeries to look like these people. But this is also going to come in this final deception where angels appearing as false apostles will say that they've changed God's word and that they've changed what they wrote before. But we have to know that God's word doesn't change.
0: That's right.
1: And we have to know that the foundation that is built on can never change, because God changes not. So when we see these things, we always have to test them by the law and the testimony. That will expose if the fruits are in conjunction with the word. And that will work for celebrities, demons, angels alike.
2: And test the spirit.
1: Test the spirits. And that is going to be a vital skill and tool for God's people to have for this final hour. And I think if we can ask our audience to do anything, is to get familiar with how to test the spirits. What do good fruits look like from a good tree? What do bad fruits look like from a bad tree? Because an evil tree cannot produce good fruits. So once we get an understanding, and maybe we'll look at more of those concrete examples later, you can really, I don't want to say easily, but relatively easily tell if someone is on God's side or the enemy's side.
2: But how can you do that if you haven't spent time, like you said, studying the real thing?
1: Yeah.
2: If you aren't familiar, God can't bring those things to mind. Oh, no, that's not what the Bible said. If you're not in it for yourself, we get addicted, and I would use the word addicted, to watching sermons or presentations or people that we think are good. And we put down our Bible and pick up our remote or pick up our tablet or our phone and hit play on a video. The videos are just supposed to be tools to use to instill in you a desire for moving forward yourself. Mm-hmm. This is not, I love how Randy Skeet said one time, this is not a Bible. You know, we need to pick up the real thing, and we need to be reading it and getting familiar with every single page so that if we didn't have it, we can still quote it from here and God can bring it to mind. And, you know, I had this experience recently, had some people come and, you know, I haven't studied some topics for a long time, years, at least 10 years, maybe 15 years, maybe longer. And they were asking some questions. And since those were there and had studied that, it was like, I was amazed myself. It was like, it wasn't me bringing these things. He was just inserting the verses, verse after verse after verse. I'm like, I didn't even know I knew these verses.
1: Sure.
2: You know, it's been so long.
1: Yeah. Mm-hmm.
2: But God does that.
0: Mm-hmm. Yeah. You have to input it into your mind and build that relationship. And I think like there's so many examples of so many people that have come out of nowhere and pick up a Bible. And it's like when you really are involving, asking God, help this make sense to me. I think it's important to also pray before you read the Bible. Lord, what is it that you want me to see out of this?
1: Yes.
0: And learn how to, you know, engage with the Bible, inviting God to make that make sense to you. Because there's a lot of people. I remember going and looking at some classes that Robert McKee, he wrote some movies, and because I was a big wanting to be a filmmaker, I remember taking one of his classes, online classes, and he talked about the inspiration of the Bible. Tons of people go to the Bible for inspired, you know, sentences and things that they throw into movies, but these guys have no idea what they're saying because they're not using the key, which is the Holy Spirit, right? Mm-hmm. Spiritual things are spiritually discerned. It's God that is actually making sense out of that, which you are reading and putting that together. So involve him in there, and you'd be amazed at how God, I'm getting a lot out of the Bible, you know?
1: Yeah. You can, just as you can invite evil spirits in, you can invite the Holy Spirit in.
0: Yes.
1: You know, it's just like a counterfeit, you can invite the real. Yeah. And I think that's something that we have to ask God continually to soften our wicked hearts, to plant.

0: the seeds and rip out the tare to plant good wheat. And
1: Jesus says, I stand at the door and knock. If any man hear my voice and open the door, I will come into him and sup with him and he with me.
0: Yeah. And that's what our true Christian conversion experience entails. The sanctification is supposed to be more and more of Christ in you and you in him.
2: Mm-hmm.
0: But it can go the other direction.
2: Mm-hmm.
0: And, you know, we're probably going to want to start wrapping pretty close here. But there's a couple things I wanted to touch on before we do. The first is how actors are possessed sometimes. Mm. And we heard Jack Nicholson, mm-hmm. I think it was, having two voices on the set of The Shining.
2: Mm-hmm.
0: We have Jim Carrey in Man on the Moon adopting such a persona of the character he was playing that he actually couldn't come out of it in certain times during the movie where people who knew him were like, Jim, are you in there? Hello, hello. That there's an absolute reality to possession, but possession can be possession by the Holy Spirit or by these demons. And have you seen in doing your work with Little Light, the connection of actors trying to do, what do they call it, method acting?
2: Method acting, yeah, is definitely embodying that character so much so that every thought is in the reaction of that character. That's really what the method is. And that's why some of these actors, Jared Leto and, you know, Nicolas Cage, these guys are big method actors. When they sign on to a job, they will actually show up on set as that individual and will not break character even in between, you know, takes or at the end of the day or whatever. If you respond to them, it's as if you are responding to those particular entities.
0: Yeah.
2: And to me, it's like, you know, you understand the Bible and it's like we're supposed to have the character of God, right? Our thoughts are supposed to be brought into the captivity of Christ. And it's really when we begin to involve God in our life in that way that our thoughts begin to be like what he would think like, you know, like how he would be responding to somebody. And you can see evidence of that when you know, maybe you struggle with anger and all of a sudden it's like, you know, you have this relationship that you're building with God and then like, you know, something will happen and you don't respond in that way. And you go, that wasn't me. That was God's spirit that's imbuing with me,
0: yes.
2: Right? So the devil's counterfeiting that. And he's saying, you know, I want my spirit in there. And when I was in acting classes in the very beginning of my experience in Hollywood, there's methods that they can teach you that are different types of kind of, you know, different methods will appeal to different types of people. And Stanislavski is the idea of emptying your mind so that you can then have this other entity inhabits your acting abilities, and then you would be able to perform that scene. And what often they would do in these acting classes to get into that role was they would make us go through daily experiences such as taking a shower. And you would actually go through all the routine, because all of us are very routine, and we would do the same kind of, you wash in the same order, you do all these things. And then they would say, how would this character do that? So they get you to now begin to train yourself not to act as you are acting, but to act as this thing would act or this person would act or whatever. And to me, there's nowhere in the Bible that tells you you need to empty yourself and not fill it or fill it with whatever this other spirit is. Or you know, there's an example in the Bible when Jesus was saying, you remember the man that had the demon that was cast out? And all of a sudden, it's like the demon came back and found the man. It swept up his house, but he didn't fill it with anything. Yeah. So the demon went out and he found seven more
0: worse.
2: Unclean spirits. And he came into the man and he was worse off than he was before.
0: Yep.
2: That experience tells me that we are empty vessels.
0: Mm-hmm.
2: We're either filled with the Holy Spirit, or if we have an empty house, only God is a gentleman.
0: Right.
2: Well, God will not come in, just like what you mentioned in Revelation, right? The door knocking on the on the heart.
1: It's not going to barge in.
2: God's not going to barge in. He's waiting for the invitation to come in. The devil's not like that.
0: No.
2: The devil's going to say, oh, wow, here's an empty house. And he's going to go call his buddies and they're going to come
1: looks
2: up
1: nice.
2: And have a party all up in you.
0: Yeah.
2: And they won't ask for permission.
0: Nope.
2: So I think what's happening is these actors don't recognize that we are an empty vessel, and they're opening themselves up to these other spiritual entities.
0: Mm-hmm.
2: And I think the attraction that we have to these certain actors is the spirits.
1: Yeah.
2: I really do. I think there's a reason why Eminem was a phenomenal rapper. You see him today and it's like, well, what happened to that guy? Did he lose the ability
0: juice
2: to rap?
0: Yeah.
2: You know, like... I just, where they're met.

0: seen with the spirit world. And for whatever reason, maybe the spirits leave them alone and move on to somebody else or something.
1: You know, you make me want to say all the method actors out there, make your object of your method acting Jesus.
0: Yeah.
1: You know, because that's the ultimate method acting.
0: Yeah.
1: Think like him, be like him, talk like him. And all of us should be method acting after Jesus.
2: Imitating. Except it's not acting.
1: Yeah. Except
2: it needs to become the real thing.
1: And that's what it does with these guys. Like Daniel Day-Lewis, I think, is another one. He had to quit acting because it tormented him so much to go through these transformations.
0: Yeah. Jim Carrey constantly said he couldn't. He couldn't break those characters that he was allowing in.
1: Yeah.
0: The guy that played the Joker that won the Oscar and died, Heath Ledger, right?
1: Heath Ledger, yeah.
0: They said he could not turn it off.
1: That's right.
2: Wow.
0: So
1: you're entering in, like you said, it leaves you with seven spirits worse off than you had before. And on that kind of note, the spirits, I want to touch on the role of a very influential media company, Disney. Because they are probably the main avenue for children's entertainment, I would say, right? Probably the biggest child entertainment group in the world, maybe, with not just physical theme parks, but also retail products and movie franchises and television shows and the whole nine yards. And they have come out with a number of products that will uplift this concept of the immortality of the soul. In fact, isn't there a movie that they had recently called Soul?
0: Yeah. And you guys all discussed the idea of, you know, where did the soul come from? And can it exist outside of the body? I mean, these are all not biblical concepts at all. In fact, the ideas that were presented in that were very intermixed with Mormonism ideas, and you know, that their soul is something that, you know, sent down and boom, you know, and then can live distinct outside of that. And so I believe all of this spiritualism that is being, you know, loosely taught, and how much more insidious than to teach it to kids, right?
2: Yeah.
0: Why do we teach kids
2: when they're moldable?
1: Very moldable.
0: Why do we teach kids little kid-friendly versions of the Bible when they're little, and we keep adding more information as they're older? So by the time they're old, how do they learn about the kingdom of God? We've taught them all along the way. Why? Yeah. Telling them stories. Mm-hmm. What's the Bible?
2: But that's indoctrination.
0: Whole bunch of stories. We learn from stories. I mean, that's a proven fact.
1: Yeah.
0: And, you know, Jesus often told stories so that we could understand in our language, oh yeah, that's what the kingdom of heaven is like. Well, the devil's watching that and observing that and going, that's a really great way to get your message across.
1: Yep.
0: So he begins with kids. And that's what's, that to me, that's what's really problematic with Disney, because they have sold you this candy-coated, cookie-cutter version of witchcraft that is not alarming. You read the Old Testament, Deuteronomy 18, 10 through 12. If you are involved in witchcraft, sorcery, magic, divination, any of those things, necromancy, speaking to the dead, all of those were literally an abomination to God.
1: Right.
2: Yeah.
0: That is a strong word that God uses for this is not acceptable.
1: Yeah. Yeah.
0: And no one of my people should be involved in this.
1: Right.
0: But yet that's the most kid, or that's the most, how could you stamp this? Family-friendly content that is acceptable inside of the church.
2: Well, all nursery rhymes even, right?
0: They're evil.
2: They're pretty dark.
1: Yeah, they do have a lot of dark history to them, don't they? Ring Around the Rosie.
2: It's about death.
1: Yeah, it is.
2: You know, London Bridge is falling down, killing tons of people, fell down and broke his crown.
1: Rockabye baby on the treetop.
2: Yeah, exactly.
1: Falls down and breaks.
0: Good night, kid.
1: Yeah.
0: See ya.
1: Yeah, have a good night.
2: It's terrible.
1: Yeah, and it's been going around. I mean, you were talking about Walt Disney himself was a 33rd degree Freemason. And then now we see even, you know, you can flip the—
2: And people still question that it's okay to listen and watch it.
1: Yeah.
2: When we know that they are Luciferian at the core.
1: Yeah. You guys have done a lot of work on the Disney.
0: We've done
1: Disney
0: a lot
1: movies.
0: Of work on that topic. And see, I was not somebody that grew up with Disney. I did not have sisters. I'm one of four boys. We did not watch princess movies. Still to this day, have not seen a lot of the princess movies. And so I was not exposed to those kind of concepts. And just a really interesting story on how this even came about for us to explore this is, as we would talk about superheroes and those kind of things, because that's what I was into, people would say, well, my kids don't watch that evil stuff, but they watch this. What do you know about that? Well, I didn't know much about it. So, of

0: course, I knew who the characters were. But my brother and I were working on this video project for this particular company that was flying us around to all the different cities we were shooting in, kind of basically 11 of the main cities in the U.S. And we came in after shooting one day, late night. We walked into the hotel room, and in the middle of the floor was a DVD of Mulan 2, okay? Didn't even know who Mulan was. And my brother, we had already started working in ministry. And so he goes, oh, wow, what is this? Because when is the last time you walked into a hotel room and seen something on the floor? That's not a common experience, right? No. I've been in lots of hotel rooms, never seen that.
1: Yeah.
0: And it was late night. And my brother goes, let's watch it. And I said, no, I'm not watching this. I'm going to bed. He stayed up and watched it. And when we woke up in the morning, he said, I know what they're doing. And I said, what? And he quickly scrubbed through on his computer and showed me the scene that said, you know, when Mulan was discussing with the other princess who was supposed to get involved in an arranged marriage, and she said, you have to choose between duty and heart. When the rules tell you to do one thing, how do you choose between following the rules and listening to your heart?
2: Yeah.
0: And it was from that premise that I just went, oh my goodness, are they attacking the Ten Commandments? And then it was just every single movie has this element of breaking God's rules.
2: Follow your heart.
0: So follow your heart.
1: You would say that one of Disney's main methods is to attack the law of God by creating this rules or no rules. Isn't Frozen, doesn't it? Frozen have that kind
0: is
1: of
0: iconic about that. And then you know, Frozen is very interesting because it was such a highly watched film. I mean, tons of kids. Yeah, you go into any audience and you ask, okay, which little kid here has seen this, right? Their main song is called Let It Go. Yeah. And a phrase in Let It Go says, there is no right, no wrong, no rules for me. I'm free of all that. Mm. Now, the thing that I've learned about a song, can you sing the ABCs?
1: Mm-hmm.
0: Go ahead.
1: A, B, C, D, E, F, G.
0: When was the last time you sung that?
1: Probably recently, because I have a 2-year-old.
0: Oh, okay. But before you sang it to your 2-year-old, it had probably been 20 years plus already, right? And it's like you learn the ABCs to this song, but yet your mind never forgot that song.
2: It's imprinted.
1: It is totally imprinted.
0: Imprinted in the mind.
1: Yeah.
0: And so what I've learned about music is when you want to learn something to music, you learn it to a song. And when Moses taught the children of Israel the Ten Commandments, he taught them in song. Yeah. Why? Yeah. So that they would never forget the law of God.
2: The song of Moses.
0: Right? The song of Moses. Like, they learn things through song.
1: Right.
0: And you know, all these kids that we're teaching today that are paying attention to all this worldly media are learning that song. That says there's no right, no wrong, no rules for me, and I'm free of that. And you do it to a song, they're never ever gonna forget that.
1: Jingles in advertising is one of the most effective ways. I still have jingles stuck in my head for window companies in my hometown of Champaign, Illinois. Yep. And it's like, why would I remember that, you know, 20, 30 years later?
2: Yep.
0: Here's a jingle. Sing the McDonald's one.
1: Oh, yeah. Which one? Da da da da da.
0: Da da da da da. I think everybody on the planet could probably sing that, even if you never ate at McDonald's.
1: Yeah, exactly.
0: And so people have to recognize there is power in music.
1: Yeah.
0: And what Disney has really perfected is mixing music with a theology.
1: Mm-hmm.
0: And when you take a step back and you analyze the theology through the Bible, this is why it is important. You can't just look at the media. You have to look at what is the Bible telling me that is I'm supposed to say? Now, I just learned this that was really fascinating. Pixar, who is a subsidiary of Disney, okay, is hugely watched content. They made Toy Story. They made all these other things. And not just watched by kids, watched by adults as well.
2: Yeah.
0: They have a new film coming out that's called Elemental. And it was all about this fire character that is going to fall in love with this water character. And it was like, oh, how cute. They're opposites and stuff like that. But as they're walking through the trailer and she's walking through a bus, she walks by wind and she walks by earth and stuff. So they have these elements, earth, wind, water, fire, right? Mm-hmm. And it's called Elemental. So I start like digging around and I go, well, what else is God teaching this Elemental? Because I know I've looked at this is the 5 points of witchcraft. That's why you see earth, wind, water, fire, spirit. That's what an upside down pentagram is really actually getting at, is teaching those elemental things. When you get involved in witchcraft, you learn one of the first pieces of magic is elemental witchcraft. And they call it elemental witchcraft.
1: Yeah.
0: And so I'm sitting there going, well, why are they teaching kids?

0: witchcraft. And I know Disney's got, you know, sugarcoating the witchcraft, right? Yeah. So I started looking at Frozen. You know what's interesting about Frozen too? What do you think she controls? Oh, interesting. Earth, wind, fire, and water. And they even talk about it in Frozen, like she's got the water spirit and the fire spirit and the earth spirit. And you know, I started digging around on the internet and looking at real witches teaching elemental witchcraft. And they say that when you raise your hands to the sky like this and you call the four quarters of the earth for water, wind, earth, and fire, you invite the spirit into the circle. Pause on Frozen. She's standing in the middle of a circle and she's literally calling it in. That is witchcraft sold to children.
1: So Disney is essentially a medium to teach children witchcraft.
2: A medium.
0: It's not just that. It's Fantastic Four. You got the rock guy,
1: right.
0: The fire guy.
1: Right.
0: She's see-through. She's like wind. You've got the, you know, it's
1: like
0: in so
1: progressively maturing through the different superhero concepts.
0: It is
1: concepts
0: in so and, many things, this elemental witchcraft. And it's like that to me is what Disney is perfected, is servicing sorcery, witchcraft, and the things that are not of God.
1: Mm. You know, even their logo today. If you have Disney Plus up there, a lot of people won't recognize it, but there is 666 in the logo. There is, when you flip one of their logos around, instead of Mickey, it says Wicked.
0: That was crazy. I saw that.
1: So weird. And, you know, people will be like, oh, well, it's not really six. It's kind of backwards. Well, you don't just write 666 on the top and call it a day. You know, artistically merge it into these things. And I'd like to, Felipe, if we could, bring up the connection with Disney and our, you know, favorite group, the Jesuits. And I say favorite being facetious. But that it's not just Disney operating as a corporation. There's actually something more happening that the Catholic Church is influencing this content as well. And you, like we've said already a couple times, we will know them by their fruits.
2: Yeah.
1: Because there's only two sides, it's either for God or against God, we can see that Disney's actually working in conjunction with the Jesuit order in the fact that they have appointed some years ago now, might even be two decades, Father, and I say Father in quotation marks because I despise saying that, Father Leo O'Donovan, who is the former president of Georgetown University. Now, Leo O'Donovan is also the confessing priest of one Joe Biden. And Disney brought Leo O'Donovan on board a number of years ago. And you ask yourself, what's the point of bringing a Jesuit priest, not just a Jesuit priest, but the president of the most notable Jesuit university in the United States, Georgetown, on your board? Now, the Jesuits and the Catholic Church see themselves as spiritual advisors. We are talking about spiritual elements within the content. So whose spiritual elements are going to be reflected in Disney content? No wonder they brought him on as a board member because he helps guide their spiritual path. He helps the president of the United States now guide his spiritual path. And I found that very interesting. Very few people know that a Jesuit sits on the board of Disney. So when people ask, is Disney safe content? I will ask them, is the Jesuit order a safe organization?
2: And if you read the oath, I'm pretty sure you'll see right away it's not.
0: Right.
1: Yeah.
2: It's not safe.
1: Even though that is an oath that not all Jesuits take, you got to get to that fourth vow. And that's what the fourth vow is, to crush the heads of the children and all of these things. But the first three vows, it takes you 20 some odd years, 30 years to get to that third.
0: You know what I love about the Bible?

0: let's say Epstein, which is kind of like the notoriable name in the media today of dealing stuff with underage girls specifically. But when you go back through and people say, oh, well, Justin Bieber came out and talked about child stuff happening in Hollywood. But there's one organization that's been around for 2,000 years that has a serious problem with children's stuff. It's the Catholic Church. So the fruits that we're seeing, they're coming from the mother of harlots. And we see through time that the fruits will show, and you can just kind of draw back time and time again where these things come from. In fact, Eisner is his name, mm-hmm. Michael Eisner, for mm-hmm. the CEO of Disney. In his book that he wrote, he talked about how he was in a meeting with a Jesuit priest before he was getting married. Then that Jesuit priest was going to marry them, and someone came barging in the room saying, hey, we're about to complete the biggest media merger in history, and he had to tell his Jesuit priest he had to go. The story was about the media merger, but to me what stood out was the fact that he's sitting there getting advice from a Jesuit priest who's going to marry him and then puts one on his board. So we're starting to see the cross, and now Disney is a means to attack children through this. So the fruits, Jesus said it exactly right. The fruits will show which side they're from. And I think this is a perfect example.
1: And all things are starting to come to light. You know, with the dawn of the internet and people being able to just do a little bit of research and see these things come out, you see real quick that you know, there's a lot of connections that we're probably just scratching the surface. Yeah. I mean, honestly, yeah. they hide this stuff for an absolute reason. They don't want you to see this. And so if we're seeing the tip of the iceberg here, I'm sure if you just take a step back and be like, okay, if there's some Jesuit connections here, what is this fruit that they're teaching? Is it pushing you closer to the Word of God, or is it pushing you further away?
0: Yeah, and your ministry does a phenomenal job of showing how it pushes people further away, pushes children down the wrong ideology. So I think we're grateful that you came all the way up to the northern parts of Canada here to have this conversation, to discuss the very real battle that's going on that you've experienced in your life, and my life, and that how God has pulled us out of these things so that we can share this information with people. Mm-hmm. I'm just feeling very blessed that we are not only pulled out of this fire, but it doesn't make us safe, right? We still have to walk with God. We're not placing ourselves on holy ground. I don't think any of us think that we're special. You're only special if you hear the word of God and do his will.
1: Amen.
0: That's what makes us grafted into the tree of life.
2: Amen. Now, I just before we end, I had a couple little questions. One thing was, how do we know what God is asking us to do? How do you know? Because when you transitioned back to God, what are some principles that people can use in their own life, or how do they know that this is something that God would be asking them to do?
1: You know, I think when I began to open myself to, okay, God, what is it that you want me to do? I don't think I ever envisioned this. There was not an intention of me to attack Hollywood or, you know, even to go up there and say something negative about the business that I was working in. I just was excited, and I was just like, whatever, God, I want your words to come out of my mouth and, you know, for you to open my eyes. And when I prayed that prayer, I mean, it was that moment that he then began to reveal to me that I had to ask him, like, you know, Lord, show me what your pathway is. And, you know, I don't want to do something that is damaging to you, or I don't want to say the wrong things. And all of a sudden it was like God was involved in the path of my learning. And he would place people, and, you know, somebody would come up and say, oh, you've got to check out this project. There's this pastor that, you know, also used to be in the music industry, and he talked about some of these things. You should watch one of these videos, you know. And it was like amazing to see how the path was kind of directed. And then it was like, I would do the research and look at this. Is this of you, God? And is this, and constantly checking in with him. And I felt like he just quickened my mind. You talked about, you know, how I think you talked about how fast, you know, you hadn't studied some of those things before, and then all of a sudden God brought to your remembrance those things that I had remembered as a child that I was taught. It was like all of a sudden God was just bringing that to the forefront of my mind, and I was seeing the physical example of that. And so I think when you really truly open your heart to

0: God, I think you really have to continue to do that. I still have to continue to do that. I'm still learning. I'm still studying. I'm still having this open dialogue and this open connection with God going, you know, is this of you? Is this the path that you want me to take? And I'll tell you, in ministry work, you have to do that. It's the devil does not want you to succeed. And I can't tell you how many times that I have literally felt like the devil was just attacking. And then we would take a step back and be like, Lord, what direction do you want this to go? And he would just show the way.
1: Praise God.
0: So I think, I think one of the strongest things that we can do, build the relationship with him and then continue to just engage as he is our leader and actually involve him in that decision-making process. Yeah.
2: Well, Scotty, thank you very much for joining us.
0: Thanks
2: for
0: having me.
2: This was a very interesting...
1: Did we go over an hour?
2: Did we go? Luckily, we don't have our timestamp here, but we went for a long time.
1: I couldn't tell. I wasn't sure.
2: No, it just flew by. No, yeah. I really appreciate Praise you God. Coming and talking to us about these things. I really hope that everybody online got a big blessing from this. And this shouldn't be the end of the conversation. People shouldn't end the video and be like, well, that was nice. You know, they need to now say, wow. You know, maybe I need to rethink some things. Maybe I need to look again, study again, and really pray and search our hearts, because there's deception coming. The devil is working hard. He's like a roaring lion who is trying to destroy. And we need to be putting on the armor of God.
0: Well said.
2: And the armor is, you've talked about this, is the character of God.
0: Yeah. So the helmet, salvation, right? Who's our salvation? That's mm-hmm. Jesus. The belt of truth, who's truth, right? That's the very definition of Jesus. Yeah. The sword, it's all about the word of God. Who's the word of God about? Jesus. It's learning how to put on Jesus. And I just love that illustration of just, you know, like Lord, you take the wheel. Mm-hmm. You show me where you want me to go.
1: Mm-hmm. And I think for those who still want to desire the world, if you could take anything from this, is don't purposefully put yourself in hell just to have God need to pull you back out. So like if I asked you, hey, do you want to go to hell today, guys? Would you want to go there? No. So I know it looks glamorous from the outside, but young people, don't make the same mistake Scotty made. Don't make the same mistake I made in thinking that you can somehow tackle the world, become famous and rich, and somehow that's going to make you happy and solve all your problems. Just look at the laundry list of people who've obtained those things and don't have those lives.
2: Yeah.
1: The things you're seeking are all in Jesus. I know it sounds strange, but put your trust in his promises. They may not seem real, but when they come to fruition, just as all prophecy has, and he returns with his angels, 10,000s upon thousands, thousands of thousands, that every eye will see him, the reward there will be so much greater than anything we could obtain here. Give up everything in this world to obtain that, and don't let go of it, because the mistakes we made don't have to be made, and if we could do it again, I don't think we would make them. We would want to use those years between 20 and 30 for the both of us to serve God as we're trying to do now. So, you know, hopefully this can be a light into those minds to show that it's not what it seems to be. And don't feel, I see a lot of young people being like, especially in small towns, like they feel insignificant, that they're not seen, that what they're doing is not important. They're working at some gas station or grocery store. You are important. And in fact, you can make all of heaven rejoice in that job by putting on the character of Christ. And in that, all of heaven rejoices, and you are setting up your reward where moth and dust can't reach or corrupt. And so I think hopefully this message will inspire them to realize you're important no matter where you are, no matter how small you feel. You could actually be greater than all the people that others idolize in the process.
0: Amen.
2: If you had one last word for the young people out there, what would that be?
0: Get in the Word of God.
1: Amen.
0: Get in the Word of God. Balance everything through the Word of God. I think the reality is we don't spend enough time reading it. There's beautiful stories in there. There's beautiful examples of how God works. And I know your faith will be strengthened if you just literally just see how God works. Give him a chance. And then like I did, ask God, show me through your Word the beautiful ways that you are trying to reach all of humanity, how you're merciful, how you are

0: are kind and gentle and long-suffering, and show me that character that you have towards me, and you will be amazed at how deeply you will fall in love with God.
1: Amen. Amen. Amen. And everybody, make sure that you please share this video with others that you think might be touched by the things we talked about. Go check out some of Scotty's stuff at Little Light Studios. And if you know someone who will be touched by his information, please share that. The world is trying to censor this information. They are flagging. They have flagged our channel recently. So please share. Take an active missionary duty. Every person at home has a missionary job. That doesn't mean that you have to go and be a missionary in a far country. You can be right at home sharing things, study your Bible, and start sharing with others. God bless, and we'll see you next time.

Welcome to Bible Answers. Our question today reads as follows. Is Ellen White a true prophetess? How can we know? Do I have to believe in her in order to go to heaven? Didn't she make a lot of errors? Well, the Bible tells us in Revelation chapter 12 that the remnant of the seed of the woman, that is the church, will have a special gift. Let's read it. Revelation chapter 12. Verse 17. And the dragon was enraged with the woman, and he went to make war with the rest of her offspring who keep the commandments of God and have the testimony of Jesus. Now in Revelation chapter 19, it tells us that the testimony of Jesus is the spirit of prophecy. In other words, the prophetic gift, the spirit of prophecy, is something that will be part and parcel of the remnant. Now the question is, was she a true prophet or was she not? We would have to look at the biblical criteria. What does it entail? Now this is a long study, and there is a DVD available, which is called God's Guiding Gift, which details the events and the circumstances explained. The Bible gives us a number of criteria as to how to identify a prophet. Now, when Moses wrote the first five books of the Bible, that was what the Bible consisted of. Only these first five books. There was nothing else. Only those first five books. And then, subsequently, prophets came and added their voice to the first five books. But the Bible says to the law, which is the Torah, the first five books of the Bible, and to the testimony, if they speak not according to this word, they have no light in them. So every prophet that came after the Torah, the first five books of the Bible, has to be in harmony with what the first five books actually said. And each subsequent prophet must be in harmony with the testimony of those prophets and with the Torah, so that the whole Bible, in the end, is one testimony regarding the same thing. In fact, the whole plan of salvation is in the first five books of the

Bible. And the testimony of the prophets just explained it, expanded it, and made it more accessible to the people under their given circumstances. Now, if God used the prophet to call people out of literal Egypt, Moses, won't he have a prophet to call them out of antitypical Egypt? In other words, the gathering of God's people out of the errors and falsehoods of philosophies and theologies of the world. I would believe if the type is so, then the antitype must also be like that. Now, there are certain criteria that we have in the Bible. A prophet must be in harmony with the word. A prophet must speak the truth. What is prophesied must come to fruition with a condition. Some prophecies are conditional. Take Jonah, for example. He prophesied that Nineveh would fall, that Nineveh would be destroyed, but it didn't happen because they repented. So the prophecy was conditional on repentance, and we have to bear that in mind. And then finally, there are criteria of authority. There are criteria that are also involved with the actual way in which a prophet receives visions. And there you can study the book of Daniel. Daniel tells us what happens when a prophet goes into vision. He stops breathing. Now, not always, because he can get a dream, in which case that doesn't apply. But if he went into a public vision, then he stopped breathing. There's no breath in him. His eyes are open. And these criteria serve as an example as to what happened to the biblical prophets. And when we apply them to Ellen White, then we find that she had exactly the same criteria. Another criterion mentioned in the book of Daniel is that once they've fallen down and are in that weak state, then they are strengthened by God. And so they have a special strength, which is over and above normal strength. It's like when God strengthened Samson, he also had over and above normal strength. And if we apply that to Ellen G. White, then she too had extraordinary stamina and strength. She could hold up a Bible for hours, a large family Bible, which with her frame would have been impossible without specific strength. The physical manifestations were there just as signs to add emphasis to what is happening. The real criteria is, what did she write? What did she have to say? Was it in harmony with the Bible? When considering prophecy, we also have to look at the chronological sequence in which information is given. Some may claim that Ellen White propagated the eating of unclean foods. She rebuked a brother who was preaching that we shouldn't eat pork, and she herself said, "Bring me some oysters." Now, that is not in harmony with the scripture, but she had a lifestyle like everyone else, and she had that lifestyle before she received the health visions. Now, does it sometimes happen in the Bible that we proclaim certain issues and then God enlightens us otherwise? In the days of Hezekiah, when he was sick, Isaiah went to him and he said to him, "Set your house in order, for you shall die and not live." And then he left, and Hezekiah started pleading with the Lord. And as Isaiah was leaving, he got an instruction from the Lord, and he went back and he reversed the decision. So we always have to look at the context and the timing of prophecies before we make decisions of that nature. I suggest you pick up a book like The Desire of Ages and read through The Desire of Ages and see if it takes you to the Bible and if it enlightens what is in the Bible. If it doesn't, then put it away. There are many who claim that she plagiarized many writings. Yes, she quoted from many, many writings.

things, but in those days there were no laws of plagiarism, and so afterwards quotations were added. But the biblical writers did the same thing. There are whole chapters which are quoted from previous chapters in the Bible. So this is not plagiarism, this is quote.

0: not come true? Well, some of the prophecies are hard to understand, and we have to understand the biblical criteria. And when we understand them, we see that there is actual harmony. I have not found in the writings of Ellen G. White that she detracts from the Bible. Do I have to believe in her in order to go to heaven? Well, what about all the previous generations? Wouldn't they have a hard time going to heaven then? The Bible is all that we need to go to heaven. But if we have a help that will enlighten us in terms of the Bible, then we would be wise to take note of it.
1: Faithful is he that calleth you, who also will do it.

It's my pleasure to stand before you tonight as I share with you the last part of my testimony. Again, it's a summary. I will try to summarize it, and I don't think I will cover everything. But since most of you have got the book, God bless you. If you haven't, it's fine as well. You can get it anytime from Pacific Press, ABC. You can also get it from me. I still have it right at the back there. You can get it, even if you don't have money, but you think you will send money, it's fine, all right? Don't worry about it. And even if you don't think you will get money, but you think you really need it, I will still be happy to give it to you. Amen? Amen. Or maybe you want to use it to help somebody. Amen? Amen. I will be happy to give it to you. I have been talking about atrocities and evil things, but I think I've got to talk about the blessings as well, right? God has blessed me with a wonderful family. That is my wife, Jacqueline, and the three sons, Mugabe, Pauline, Pagiel, the small one, and Pedro, the second born. They are wonderful, and I love them, and they love me. In fact, I have to recognize them, because if they were not preaching, I wouldn't be preaching. In other words, my sermon, they play a role in whatever I say. Amen? Because if the family couldn't be working right now, and if there was no love from them, then I don't think I would be able to stand here and be able to speak the way I speak. So I praise God for that. Now, my story is in Rwanda, a country of 1,000 hills. But right now, we are not in Rwanda. We are in Northern California, a place called Wima Institute. This is Wima. It's a beautiful place. I'm not showing you the trees and the trails. There are beautiful places. We have different programs. We offer health programs, New Start program, depression and anxiety recovery, diabetes undone, and we also have the actual health program for 4 months, nursing program, education, business for the, and even a high school. And I find this to be a blessing. The Lord has blessed me. Amen. Because I find this place to be a wonderful place. I know you know some places which are so unique in this country and in the U.S. But Wima, I've taught in different universities across in Africa. I taught in the Adventist University of Central Africa. And it's a big

university, about 3,000 students, right? And I taught in Adventist University of Africa, which is in Nairobi, Kenya. But even in IAS, I taught for IAS in the Philippines and CPAC. But allow me to tell you that I found this place. We don't have many students, only 150. But it is a place, I'm amazed when I see the young people. Everyone loves the Lord. Usually young people, you know, they revolt. And these are Adventists, amen? Everyone loves it. When you arrive at Wimand, you hear them singing, it's just a miracle. And you can just imagine, there is something called the total community involvement. We are talking about ministry every Wednesday afternoon. Wednesday afternoon. Imagine all professors and administrators, Dr. Nedley, Pastor McIntosh, Don, and all everyone else, we all go out into the community. Imagine, every week, every Wednesday, we go out into the community, we preach the gospel, we visit, we help people. You can see what these people are saying. I think somebody told me that he knows this man, right, in the congregation. Anyway, we go out, we help the people who need our help. You see on this T-shirt, it is written, need help. If you need help, you just call us. We ride on our buses, on our vans, and we go into the community. We have Bible study, and we help those who are in need. So I'm so glad to be part of Wima family. Amen? And if you want, pay us a visit. Or you can even visit us online. It's possible as well. So I'm at Wima right now with my family. This is a very interesting place where we have a baptism with the New Start program. People will come and share testimony. Every month we have like 20, 30 people, even more. And they come, and most of them will be rebaptized or baptized for the first time. And we have a wonderful place we call Moses Rock. It's a rock, the rock of Moses. So it's full of water, and that is in that rock, that is where we baptize people. Amen? And so we praise the Lord for what is happening in this part. Now, we are talking about preparation for the final crisis. And I said this, we had a very important verse we read in Isaiah that even youth, they shall faint, they shall be weary, but though they that wait upon the Lord, they shall renew their strength. Amen. And we said we are the object of the devil's attack, even in our days. You don't understand what is going on. It is not about political change. It's not about social change. It is about the devil who is intensifying his energy as to be able to have as many as possible for destruction. But God is good, amen, because we are one. And we talked about the Bible study. Yesterday we talked about prayer. And I won't tell you that today I want to talk about service. Now, it is a testimony. I'm not going to emphasize on that. But I wish and I pray that through this testimony, you will actually understand that the way you and I can be strong in Jesus is through service to others. Service to Jesus, amen? When we serve God, and this is what I'm going to be talking about. I wish I had a long time. Maybe if you read the book, you will get some information about it, because the total community involvement that the

before you. And I said, I've got to do something about this. And I organized evangelistic campaigns. Amen. And 42, without resources, but God provided, amen. Somebody will just come and say, hey, I heard you have an evangelistic campaign. You are using youth. I said, yes, sir. Say, no, you need money, I think. I say, yeah. Imagine, you just meet somebody for the first time. I say, how much money you need? That's a strange question. Somebody in the corridor, he greets, I heard you have an evangelistic, say, oh, and I didn't know what to say. I just talked about a little. And then he said, okay, I will give you that money. Amen. And it was just amazing. Now you can, and I'm saying, when we actually serve the Lord, then we are saved in the process. Amen. And we talked about the importance of prayer. I'm not going to re-emphasize that. Ellen G. White talks about that, that the evil angels are crowding around, pressing darkness upon to shut us from Jesus so that we don't see him, and they're there. And all these attacks, busy life, right? Families that are broken. All these are the things that the devil brings on our way so that we, in the process, don't see Jesus. And the angels of God, however, they are in charge. Amen. They are there to rescue God's people. And but they only intervene when we pray. Amen? That's what Ellen G. White says in Christian Experience and Teachings of Ellen G. White, page 175. They intervene when we pray, right? She says, some, I saw, did not participate in this work of agonizing and pleading. They seemed indifferent and careless, and the angels of God left them. Are you praying? Are you praying enough? We've got to be on our knees and pray, amen? Especially as we face these evil days, we've got to pray, because angels of God are going to abandon those who are careless and go to the rescue of those who are on their knees pleading for help, amen? And so we talked about this, and I'm not going to talk about service, all right? Service. Now, I'm not going to talk about this again for the sake of time, otherwise I will run out of time to share my testimony. But allow me to tell you this, and by the way, the testimony of Jesus. I'm testifying about Jesus, not about me, amen? Amen. It is Jesus, not me. I have nothing to say, right? It is Jesus I'm talking about. And so let me tell you, we are living in a time when God's people are being sealed, amen? Revelation chapter 6 talks about the signs of the coming of Jesus Christ. I read an article once and somebody was saying, are signs really signs? And he was an Adventist who was writing. And he was questioning the falling of the stars and the earthquake and all this. But these are historical things, and they were written about. And these are things that had happened. We are living after that period of Revelation chapter 6, verse 12. Right. And interestingly, right, look, I looked when he opened the sixth seal, and behold, there was a great earthquake, and the sun became black as sackcloth of hair, and the moon became like blood, and the stars of heaven fell to the earth as a fig tree drops its late figs when it's shaken by a mighty wind. Now, some, of course, these are not stars as we know them, but we see the shooting stars, right? You see that they saw them, and this, you can read some historical books, they talk about these things. Ellen G. White talks about this in one of the chapters in The Great Controversy, right? And interestingly, now, which seal was that? The sixth seal. And how many seals are there? Seven. And in the sixth seal, look at what happens, verse 14. Then the sky receded as a scroll when it's rolled up. Now, let me ask you a question. If the sky is to recede after the sixth seal, in the sixth seal, then what about the seventh seal? Remember, there are seven churches, right? There are seven trumpets. There are seven seals. There is no eighth. And Jesus gives the same story of this world history to tell us that I am in charge. Amen? I am in control. In other words, my plan is not going to change. There's going to be seven churches, and we are living in the last church time. There's going to be seven trumpets. There's going to be seven seals. And in this seal, the sixth seal, the sky should have receded right after these signs occurred. One

then the sky did not recede? I believe it is because of you and me. Amen? And my friend who have just been here actually talked about this. What comes next in chapter 7 tells us why actually the sky has not receded. In other words, there is something between verse 13 and verse 14 that must take place. What is that? After these things, I saw four angels standing at the four corners of the earth, holding the four winds of the earth, that the winds should not blow on the earth, on the sea, or on it. And they were about to release this. I'm not going to go into this because Ellen G. White talks about how the angels say, "No, please hold on, hold, don't do that, don't do it." Right? Until because there is another angel that comes, and I saw another angel ascending from the east, having the seal of the living God, and he cried with a loud voice to the four angels to whom he was granted to harm the earth and the sea, saying, "Do not harm the earth, the sea, or the tree, until the servants of our God are sealed." Amen. In other words, Jesus should have come. But God, in his mercy, he looks at you, he looks at me, and he realizes that something must be done. We must be sealed. God's people must be perfected. Amen. We must get prepared. In other words, we are living in a time when you and I are to get prepared, and that's all that Jesus is waiting for. He said, "No, no, wait. Angels were ready to release the winds. But because of God's grace and mercy, he says, no, I'm going to give them a second chance. They are going to move around. They're going to preach, like, what amazing discoveries is doing. Like, what amazing facts is doing. Like, what the Seventh-day Adventist Church is doing across the world. Because sometimes we see it here, but in my own country, in Rwanda, I was one of the organizing committee members. We baptized within only 2 weeks, 100,000. This is the sitting of God's people. Not all of them are going to be prepared, but there are so many of them. We are fishing, and you could bring all kinds of fish and non-fish creatures, but definitely God's people are going to be fished. Amen? Amen. And so this is a transition time before the receding of the sky and the signs of the coming of Jesus Christ. We are right there. Jesus should have come, but he's just waiting. Wait a minute. Do not harm the earth and the trees until we have sealed God's people, right? And so now you can go to chapter 8. Actually, it talks about the seventh seal. When he opened the seventh seal, there was a silence in heaven about a half an hour. Now, interestingly, when you continue, the next part of that chapter doesn't have anything really to do with that. It's interesting. It's something that comes in. The seventh seal doesn't give details. It's only a silence of half an hour. Now, there could be different interpretations, and we have probably theologians here, and there are many who have written, but I do believe this is the time when Jesus is going to be descending, amen, to claim his bride, amen. Jesus is going to come after the sealing, and that is what Jesus is waiting for. Are you doing something about this? When you see your neighbor, when you see your friend, when you see your relative, your wife, your husband, you should actually know that this is the time we are being sealed. In other words, that was like the time Moses, the children of Israel, were going to leave Egypt. And they had just to go from house to house. And the house had to go, had to just put a mark on the doorpost so that the angel was going to pass by. We are being sealed. Amen? Now I'm not going to, because I'm not preaching. After that, the sky is going to recede. And this is the silence of a half an hour. Well, one of the interpretations, which I think is true, the Adventist Church, we believe one day is 1 year prophetically, right? And you've got biblical support for that. You can go to Ezekiel, right? And Numbers 14. And now 1 year, 1 day, 1 year. And 1 day is 24 hours. And 1 year is how many days in the Bible? 360, not 65. Now, if you take 24 equals 360, then 1 day, 1 hour, it's 360 divided by 24. And if you divide, you will get 15. Now, half an hour, you divide by 2 again. So you are going to be on the seventh day.

Right, after seven. And that means it is a period of 7 days. Now, I've wondered, and you might have read a lot about that, but if we are going to travel, some may say, no, this is going to be a time, a silence in heaven for a half an hour, for 7 days. Jesus is going to be coming, amen, to claim his bride. And these are billions and billions of kilometers. Billions, not billions, trillions and trillions. You can't even quantify them, because where does Jesus come from? I don't think it's on the moon right here. He's here with us, but the universe is billions and billions of galaxies. And for you and I to just, for the light to leave the sun, it takes and reach here at the speed of 300,000 kilometers per hour, per second. It takes 8 minutes. For the light to come from the nearest, we have the sun is part of the galaxy we call Milky Way galaxy. For the light to come from outside the Milky Way galaxy, it takes a star that is closer to us. It takes about 243,000 years. At the speed of 300,000 kilometers per second, it will take 243,000 years. And we are talking about a neighbor star that is just outside our galaxy. And we have billions and billions of galaxies. Now, if Jesus takes like 7 days coming, celebrating to claim his bride, and he takes us home, amen? Oh, I want to praise the Lord for that. And I'm looking forward to that day when you and I are going to go. But listen, those who are being sealed, when you go, that's an assignment. You go back home and read Ezekiel chapter 9, verse 1 through 5. You will realize where Ezekiel found five men who were ready to destroy the city. And there was one man who was ordered. The five men would say, hold on, don't do that until we have sealed the people of God. And one man was going to go through the city, and he was going to mark the forehead of those people who mourn and lament over the evil things that were committed in the city. In other words, the condition is that, do you mourn? Do you lament? Do you feel sorry for things that are happening around here? There are so many people who want us and who need our help, and we will be doing something great if we tell them about Jesus. Now, I'm not going to, let me just stop here. Write my personal experience. Mourning and lamenting about evil. What happened in Rwanda? I think some of you asked me a question, say, why were people being killed? Why were they killing them? Well, Tutsis and Hutus are two tribes in Rwanda, and there is a third one which is called Hutu, but they are very, like 1%. And the Tutsis, well, not all Tutsis, one of the clans of Tutsis was actually, they were kings. And so they were the rulers of the country. And when Europeans came to Rwanda, they realized, the missionaries and others, they realized that they found these Tutsis, and they kind of, the colonial power kind of divided and ruled. When they looked at them, they said, no. These people are actually different. They thought Tutsi were so handsome and so beautiful and more intelligent than others. And they thought the other Rwandans were not as qualified as these Tutsis. And so they favored them. They sent them to school. But then after a number of years, Tutsis said, no, we want to be free. We want our country to have a freedom. And the colonial power said, no, we don't want you to be free. And if you want to be free, then we will actually, remember, you are the minority and you are leading all this. Or Hutus, and of course Tutsis were being led too, because not everyone is a king, right? And so they said, no, we are going to replace you by this. What they did, they caused the majority, the Hutus, to riot, and they revolted against them. And Tutsis were expelled out of the country. They went into Uganda, they went into Burundi, into Congo, into Tanzania, into Kenya, into different countries of the world. After 30 years, they said, you want to come back home. We want to come back into our country. And they started fighting for them to be able to come back in the country. And the government that was in the country said,

No, listen. If you fight us, we will kill all your relatives who are in the country. We will kill them. We will kill them. Now, we didn't have Tutsis in the country. We didn't have anything to do with the fighting. We were just citizens like anyone else. And they killed the president of the country, and then they started killing every Tutsi who was actually in the country. Now, the other army was trying to rescue the Tutsis, and of course, there were some Hutus who were hiding Tutsis. They were coming and rescue them and trying to fight against the militiamen. That's what happened. That was a genocide. Now, my rest of the story, it takes place actually in this place. And I was in a situation where I ran into these mountains. When the genocide started, I was in Rwanda. I was in Kigali precisely. And Kigali was a city. But then I managed to cross and I went into a place called Ruhango. And in Ruhango, I moved from there. I went to church. I shared my testimony to church members. They were excited about what God did. They said, "Can you preach to us next Sabbath?" And I said, "Yes, I will preach," without knowing that I was not going to be able to preach because the genocide was going to start there as well. The next Wednesday, I was invited by my friend in another village to come and speak to his people during the midweek prayer meeting. And I went to his village and I preached. Now, people were so excited, they were happy. And in fact, they were excited without knowing that those very church members were going to become, some of them were going to become killers in a little while. Ladies and gentlemen, it is not enough to sit in the church being called by the name of Christian or an Adventist. You've got to know Jesus you as your personal Lord and Savior. If you don't, you cannot count on the faith of others. Just momentarily excitement is not enough. You've got to know Jesus as a personal Lord and Savior. Because when the time of trial comes, you will abandon faith. And this is what happened, because a few days later, that was Wednesday, on Friday, around Friday or Thursday, actually things became changing. They started killing people everywhere. Tutsis were being hunted down. And I was in my friend's place, because I was now a refugee in my own country, but being inside the country. Now, the father of my friend was such a wonderful man. He tried his best to hide me. He took me to one home. He moved me to another. When militiamen knew I was there, he moved me into another house. Until finally, he realized it was actually impossible. Then one night, he brought me back home. It was around like 2 a.m. He said, "No, my son, I could hide you your entire life. Hide you. I could dig a hole and put you into the hole. I could put you into the ceiling. But these killers, they will look for fresh soil and they will dig you out. And they will shoot into the ceiling to make sure there's no tooth hidden inside." And he said, "Son, I've got a solution." You want to hear what solution he had? It wasn't the right one. Because he said, there is no way out. No life. No survival, it's death. People are dying, and you've gonna die. And he said, the only solution, there are so many thousands and thousands of Tutsis who had fled into Ruhango, one of the towns there, and they are gathered there. Obviously, they are not going to cut them with machetes. They will not stab them because they cannot finish them. They will shoot at them. And it is better you go and join with them and die with guns. In other words, he was saying, "I don't want to see people cutting you into pieces. You go there and they will shoot at you along with other Tutsis." Now, then let me tell you, there was no hope to him. And allow me to tell you, you know what? Somebody defined hope as hope. It means hoping when things are hopeless. You don't need to see evidences that the things are going to be good. Hope is hoping when things are hopeless. And someone said faith is faith when things are unbelievable. And I decided to have that hope and that faith. And so the man grabbed me by hand and he said, "Follow me." Now, remember, we're not going through the normal road. We were going through the cliffs, trying to climb the mountains and going down into the valley, way into the swamp and sometimes into the water, and then making sure there's nobody who can hear us moving by. And when we reached the top of one mountain, he showed me the lights. He said, "Son, do you see the lights over there?" I was with another little boy. He said, "Do you see the lights over there?" I said, "Yes."
That is Ruhango. You go

Just follow this direction. Now, remember, we are not in the way, we are in a bush. And he says, that is it. Now, we knelt down and he prayed for me. He said, Lord, if it is your will, protect his life and let him live. And if it is not, we shall meet on the sea of glass. Amen? Amen. He was such a wonderful person. Imagine, you know, somebody's going to die, and he had like 4,000 Rwandan francs. I believe, because he wasn't a rich person, in such a very poor area, he got the 4,000 Rwandan francs he had, he gave it to me. Imagine, you are sending somebody to die, and you are giving him money. And so, he gave me that money. But let me tell you, God wanted to prove to me that it is not about money. Because when I got that money, I thought that was going to be a solution for a while. I was going to use that money to bribe the killers. And so as a young boy, we started our journey. Now we are, sometimes, you know, there is a cliff, you don't know, then you fall into a trench, then you rise, and sometimes it's me, sometimes it's my friend, and then all of a sudden you find yourself, oh, we are in somebody's property, and you don't know, maybe he's a killer, and you just try to run, but you don't even see, no flashlights, it's dark in the night. And we tried sometimes in the thorns, sometimes, and you know, but you rise again to continue until we reach the place. But God gave me the courage. Because of the time I have, I'm going to try to squeeze. God gave me the courage. I remember coming across a roadblock, and God was giving me a courage that no one can just have in normal circumstances. Because I found killers armed. There was no way to run because they are there waiting. And if I run, I'm not going to overrun them. And so God gave me the courage. I went and greeted everyone. I shook hand of the first one. Good morning, good morning, good morning. And they were looking at me. They wondered what was going on. Is he a Tutsi? He's not, because I wasn't scared. And they wondered what was happening. And then I said, so are you watching? They said, yes. I said, good job. And I left. And they were looking at me. And after, I, of course, that didn't last because I was climbing a hill now going to Ruhango. When I saw an old woman, it was now morning time. She was sitting, and then she said, young man, where are you going? I said, I'm going to Ruhango. She said, don't go there. She suspected we were Tutsi. She said, don't go there. Tutsis who were there have been killed. If you go, they will kill you. And she said, no. Then she heard a group of killers coming by. And she said, go behind that bush. And I went behind the bush, behind that house. Then killers, when they passed by, she came. She said, follow me. She was a wonderful woman. A Hutu. But, you know, that's what I'm telling you. It's not about ethnic group. It's not about racial issues. When somebody hates somebody else, it is because he doesn't know Jesus. And what happened, the old woman comes and say, follow me. And I went behind her, and she took me into her house. And then she brought me food. It wasn't the good food, though, because she was very poor. Then she saw me with the Bible. She said, no, so are you a Christian? I said, yes, I am an Adventist. She said, are you an Adventist? I said, yes, I am an Adventist too. She was a Seventh-day Adventist church member, amen? And then I told her, yeah, actually I was going to preach to your church up here. She said, no, don't go there. There is no church member. The church has closed. Because they are in the business of killing. And those who are not killing are hiding. Those who are not killing are hidden. And so, whether you are Hutu or Tutsi, no church. It's serious. The time is coming when you won't go to church. There will be no camp meetings like this one. And anyway, to make the long story short, I tried to go back again. She said, no, don't go up, go back. And now the family that has sent me away was now going to see me coming back, because I decided there's no other way to go. I'm going back. And I went back, and I met the first killer who threatened to kill me. And then when he looked, I said, don't you have money so that I... because they were very, very poor. They needed money. And so I knew I had money. And I negotiated. And we agreed that I was going to give him 150, if I remember, 150 Rwandan francs. That was a very little money. And the guy said yes. But, no, I think it was the 300. Then 300 Rwandan francs. And unfortunately, my bills were only 1,000 Rwandan franc bills. And so I said, will you give me change? He said yes, but that was not going to happen. Because

he tried to show me the way, and then along the way he dropped us. Actually, another group of killers saw us and they came, they were going to kill us, and then he said, no, don't kill them, these are my people, we had contracted, right? Don't, these are my people. And then they said, you give us money or else we'll kill them. And they negotiated with him, and he offered 150. Then they said, no, 300. He rejected. I said, no, you have my money, why don't you pay them? Give them the 300. Then with his machete, he cut one of the branches of the tree. He ran away. He said, you do whatever you want on them. And he ran away. Now I still had money, amen? So I said, I've got money. Don't worry, I will give you money. You don't have to kill us. And he said, the 300, I said, will you give me change? He said, no. He said yes. He said he would give me change. But still, he was kind enough because he took me to his house. And in his house, he brought food. In other words, it was a good deal because I gave him 1,000, right? And he brought money. He brought food. But in that food, there was also meat. I told him, I said, no, I don't eat meat. Oh, I had told God that I'm not ready to change any of my principles. Because God is not unable to help. I said, I'm not going to eat meat. He wondered. He said, wow, you're not eating meat? I said, yes, I don't eat meat. And I knew God was going to take care of me. But early in the morning, instead of showing us the way to escape, he brought another group of killers who also were looking for money. Now, interestingly, even though I had 4,000, I didn't know where the other money had gone. But they took me, they said, no, let's go now. If you don't have money, we take you to the slaughtering place. Now, he didn't want to pay them, even though he had my 1,000. And along the way, I looked at the killer. I said, no, listen, why are you killing me? You are looking for 300 Rwandan francs. Look at this jacket. What if I give you my jacket? And I give you my shoes? Don't you think they are worthy more than 300? And after thoughtful consideration, he said, yeah, give that. And so I removed the jacket, I removed the shoes, and he showed me the way. But then, of course, there was the group of killers. They knew I was, because there was another one who went ahead of me. I'm trying to run because I'm running out of time. Let me tell you. Then, of course, they came following me, even though he said, no, he put the jacket outside. I said, no, they are taking my jacket. They will kill me if they find me. You go. Now, I was walking. Unfortunately, I gave him the shoes. I gave him the socks as well, even though it wasn't part of the deal. And so I was now barefoot in a sandy, stony road. Very painful. If you have not, you're not used to walking with the feet, it was painful. I'm trying to run and I don't see where I'm stepping, and I'm running because behind me there are killers who are coming, and I'm going through the bush, and I went. It was a terrible situation. Now, I just have to jump again, because a time came when I found myself. I was hiding myself in a cassava plantation, and I had this white shirt alone on me, and I was scared people could see me even nighttime because it's not dark. And I tried to make the white shirt dark enough, but it couldn't be dark. Imagine, I removed it, I just mixed it up with the soil and mud, and then when I put it on again, it was white. And people could see me from afar. And that night, I managed to go to my friend's house, and when I reached my friend's house, the old man saw me again back. Now I was a burden to the family. Because if the killers saw me coming into the family, they would have killed the family as well, or maybe charged them a lot of money, punished them seriously. And the old man saw me, and the woman was so scared. She was actually trembling, and then she was weeping. And when I saw her with the

life. Amen? He can protect you, not because others are dying, not because somebody else had a cancer and he died within a month. It is not necessarily going to be so with you. As long as God is God, it is possible that if it is his will, not because lions usually break people's bones and they swallow them almost alive, that you are going to be broken. No, God can protect you even when you are thrown into the lion's den. Amen? He can still protect you. Not because something happened to others. And I told her, I don't worship the God of so-and-so. Now, I've got to rush. The old man said, no, son, I know only one bush. Now he's going to take me to a bush. He said, there's only one bush I know, and I will take you to that bush. If God protects you there, he will. Now, the problem that was there, that only bush was also the only bush known by the killers. In other words, they were searching that bush all the time. And so he took me to the bush, and we knelt down and we prayed. That was the most important thing. He said, Lord, surround this bush with your angels. Let no one dare to come here. But God had made a way out of that problem. Because early, around 11 a.m. in the next morning, I was in the bush. Now, they didn't give me a jacket because they said, if we give you a jacket, remember, I didn't have a jacket. It was a rainy season. They said, if we give you a jacket, remember, this is a place where you don't have more than two jackets. And so if they give me that jacket, villagers will know whose jacket is that. And they will kill them. They gave me a sackcloth. A heavy one, because everyone can have a sackcloth, right? And that sackcloth, I was covering myself with it, but it was it was raining, and it became heavy. And even when there's no rain, it's still dripping, right? The water in my, I'm covering myself. And now this was a powerful word of God, amen. This Bible saved me twice. Because even when it was raining and nighttime, I wrapped my Bible into a plastic bag. And I used it as a pillow, amen. In daytime, I could, if it rained, I put it in a plastic bag and I was covering my ears with it, amen. In daytime, I was reading. Now, let me tell you, you know, around 11, I heard the noise of dogs barking, and they were coming, they were approaching. And these dogs, as they came, I saw the dog barking, and there were people shouting, and I tried to scare the dog not to come closer. They were hunting people with dogs. See, but you don't make noise. You try to chase the dog, but the dog is not threatened because it's trained to hunt. And I try to chase it, but the dog keeps barking and barks and barks. And I try. And then all of a sudden they say, we found one, we found one. Come out of the bush, come out of the bush. Realizing that there was no solution, I had my Bible in hand and I came out of the bush. And I went to the killer and God gave me the courage again. I went to the first person, I greeted him, I said, hi. And the man was terrified. He didn't want to give me the hand. And I went to the second. He was not ready. Until somebody finally, he shook my hand, but he pulled it off. He said, oh, no, he has soft hands. Looks like he's not from the village. His hands are not used to dirt. And they said immediately, okay, never mind. You look strong. We are so tired. We have killed so many. And we don't want to keep killing people. After we kill, we dig, we bury them. We have no time and we are tired. Now you look strong, you dig your grave first, and then we kill, and then we bury you after that. So they took me to a place. They gave me the hole. They showed me a spot. They said, you dig here. There was another person whom they had killed, and there was the young boy with me. We were three. So I was supposed to dig a grave for three of us. And I started digging. I begged them. I said, no, could you please shoot at me? Because I looked, they had clubs. And these clubs had nails, very sharp nails. And I just was wondering, trying to picture the nails in my skull. And I said, could you please shoot at me? They said, no, why would we waste our bullets? We only shoot at people who are stronger than us, who are fighting us. And you can't fight us. And I started digging. Now I said, there is a God in heaven. I remembered that I have to say a prayer.

When you don't know what to do, there is still something to be done. Remember, there is a God. And I prayed. I said, Lord, I've preached about Shadrach, Meshach, and Abednego. I've told people how powerful you are. Did I lie to them or did I tell them the truth? And I said, Lord, if the story of Daniel is true, show me today that it is true. Show me that you have not changed and you are a God who never changes, as your word says. Show me that you are a God who can still work out miracles. And I prayed. Now I was digging. And then I realized God was doing nothing. And I said, no, I started giving suggestions to God. I said, Lord, you can do something about this situation. You can give me wings and I will fly. And I was waiting for, I wait for wings, but there were no wings. And then I said, no, maybe God has no wings. Lord, if you don't want to give me wings, you bring about fire and everybody's going to be scattered and I will run in the process. I waited for fire. I expected things to be like the time of Elijah, whereby the fire came from heaven. But one thing I did not remember, there are no two examples in the Bible of fire. There is only one. God doesn't have to repeat the same history, amen? He never runs out of solutions. And I went ahead and said, Lord, you can, if you can give me wings, you can bring about fire. There is something you can bring about thundering storm. And everybody's going to collapse and I will run. There was no thunder. Then I was saying, Lord, this grave is going to finish and you are doing nothing. The grave is finished. You're doing nothing. Do something about this situation. And I kept digging, but God had already made a plan. Amen. He has designed a solution which no one else had gone through. Because somebody, one of the killers, just right, these killers, sitting around the grave I was digging. He was reading. He had my Bible now. Holding it, and he was opening page by page, trying to go through the pages of the Bible. And as he went through the pages, he could see the colors. Remember, my sister gave me, the gift she gave me was a Bible that was highlighted, amen? And I took the habit to highlight the verse every time I read. And so this Bible was highlighted, and he came across every verse that highlighted and read. And then he paused and said, hey, wait a minute. Why are these colors in this book? And I said, these are my favorite verses. These are the verses I read, and they strengthened me. And then he said, oh, he kept opening. He said, ah, every time he came across the highlight, he said, you mean you've read all that? I said, yes. And he kept reading. Now, every colorful verse, he never stopped until he read, and he was reading and reading and reading, until finally, after he said, no, please, I beg your pardon. Now the Holy Spirit had touched his heart, amen? There is no one who can be touched by the Holy Spirit of God. God can work a miracle. Even your neighbors, your child, your daughter, your mother, your father, anyone can be touched. And listen, this killer, finally he says, no, please, I beg your pardon, would you give me this book before you die? And I said, go ahead and get it, amen? Because after all, I reasoned that there was no way to claim it. I was going to fly, right? So there was no way I was going to claim the book. And I said, go ahead and get it. But the other killers didn't allow him to finish the sentence because they shouted. They said, no, that's not your book because it's not even his book. Even he himself, it doesn't belong to himself. So we will kill him. And if you need that book, you will pay it. Guess what he said? He said, yes, no matter how much you charge, I will pay the book. Amen. The word of God had become so precious to him. And so he decides to buy, and everybody was silenced. And so he keeps reading, and he reads, and I'm digging, and I say, Lord, you don't do something about this situation. The grave is about to finish. You're doing nothing. But you know, our God is awesome. He never delays. Even when he seems late, he's always on time. Amen? We shouldn't necessarily give him the time limit. He is in control. And as I prayed, I said, you're doing nothing. I'm going to finish the grave. You're doing nothing. They are going to kill me. God had already worked it out. That killer said, no, say please. He was somehow touched and he sympathized with me. He said, no, out of mercy. He said, no, ladies and gentlemen, there were so many people there. Most of them, of course, they were men, apart from the onlookers, women who were there. He said, no, listen, I please ask you,

I know we'll kill this man, but allow me to help him to dig the grave. Now he was offering to dig for me so that I can die quickly without a lot of suffering, mental suffering. And they said, yeah, he's even delaying us. Go ahead and dig. He jumped into the grave. He started digging. Now he was so fast. I said, Lord, this man, he wasn't good to me. This man is so strong. This man is so strong, he's finishing the grave. You're doing nothing about this. And I prayed. Then he finished the grave, but God had brought about a solution. Because right after the grave was finished, he said, yes, I'm done. And everybody said, now, the chief killer moved forward and said, hey, wait a minute. Before you kill this man, I want to ask you one thing. Why would we bury him into our field? This is our property. And we don't know him. It is the government that has ordered that we kill these Tutsis. Let him go and dig into the government's property. Let him dig another grave. And we use this grave to bury the brother, that guy who had been killed before. He was the brother-in-law of one of the killers. He had killed his own brother-in-law. And so they said, let's bury that one here. And these guys, they are going to dig another grave near the highway because that's the government property. Now my grave was confiscated. It was refused. And all right, now God was giving me another time. Guess what happened? I told you we are saved in God's service, amen? As we serve God, we are saved. When we care for God's work, he cares for us. And listen what happened. All of a sudden, one of the guys, ironically, I don't know what happened. Something triggered change. He said, hey, wait a minute, by the way. Why don't we pray for the people we are killing? Now, obviously, he had been a Roman Catholic church member or maybe another Protestant church member, at least those who think we can pray for the people who once they are dead, because I believe the Bible doesn't allow that. Ecclesiastes chapter 8, chapter 9, verse 11 says, the dead, the living know they will die, but the dead know nothing. And so, but he was obviously didn't know that doctrine. And so he said, why don't we pray for the people we are killing? And another one say, yeah, let's pray for them, ironically. And another one say, yeah, let's pray. And then he say, Mary, Mother of Jesus, receive him. And another one say, Mary, just one after another. And something changed my thinking. I felt like it was too bad. I said, Lord, maybe these people, they are actually killing people because no one talked to them about you. Because we've never approached them about the gospel message. And so they are killers. They are doing their job as this. They have never known the truth. And I told God, I said, no, I don't want wings. And I don't want to fly until I have told them who you are. Amen. They buried him. And I was praying. I said, Lord, I don't want to go. I want to say something. I want to tell these people who you are. And we reached the highway, and I approached the man who had my Bible, and I said, can you give me that? It was a beautiful place, grass, very short, and it could be a good sitting place. And I approached the man, I said, can I have that book so that I say something before I dig another grave? And the man said, yeah, go ahead. Now he was with me. He was just like me. And he said, go ahead and say something. But there was another killer who overheard that. He said, what? Him, a Tutsi, preaching to us? We don't want to hear from him. And then the other guy who was with me said, no, let him talk. Now the other guy says, he has nothing to tell us. The other one says, let him talk. He will talk. He won't talk. He will talk. Now there was about to fight. Now everybody who heard about the dispute, he was on one side. Some say, yeah, let him talk. Others say, no, he has nothing to say. Now you've got the whole group of about 40 people. They are now divided. They're about to fight. Some are saying he has nothing to share with us. Others are saying, let him talk. And I was watching, I was praying, Lord, do something about this situation. I've got to give you glory and honor. And as I prayed, something happened. Immediately, somebody came out of the group, the chief killer. He came forward and said, wait a minute, why are you going to kill each other? Over somebody you don't even know. Let me advise you. You sit down. Amen? You sit down. And those of you who don't want to listen, you shut your ears. Those of you who want to listen, you open your ears. And then he preaches, and after that we'll kill him. That seemed to be a good solution. Pleasing to everyone. Now all of them sat down. Interestingly,
One thing they didn't, no one closed the ears, amen? They all listened intently, even the killers, those who didn't want me to talk were the one more attentive probably. And I started talking. Now, I can't repeat the sermon I preached, but God was so great, amen? Hallelujah, God was good, because I started thanking them. I said, no, I want to thank you for the opportunity you're giving me to speak, but I want you to be assured, I'm not pleading for mercy, because I know God is able. He can rescue me, and if he doesn't, I know there's going to be a day when I will resurrect, when Jesus comes. And then I said, but I want to thank you. You are praying for the people you are killing, but you are wrong. And you should know that the battle you are fighting has nothing to do with ethnic battle. You are fighting the devil's fight. You are on the side of the devil. Because there are among Tutsis and Hutus, there are people you are killing. You think they are Tutsis, but they are the children of God. And even there are some Hutus who are not into this. And then I said, I read this verse to talk about that group of people. I said, you are a chosen generation, a royal priesthood, a holy nation, his own special people, that you may proclaim the praises of him who called you out of darkness into his marvelous light. And I said, there are people of God. You are mistaken. You are killing some of them. They are resting. A time is coming. And I said, the only time you have now is you to repent now, because the people you are praying for, it doesn't mean anything, because the Bible says the dead know nothing. There is no love. There is no hatred. The time to repent is now. Don't expect that you will kill people now, and after that, somebody's going to pray for you. Now, as I was preaching, I can't repeat the same sermon, but some of them were wiping out their tears. They were crying, and I saw some calling each other, and they went behind the big trees at the highway, and I saw them charging each other, trying to point each other's hand in and I saw them. I was busy talking. I didn't care what was going on, and all of a sudden, like, it was like 15 minutes when I finished. I said, now, listen, I will say the closing prayer when I finish to dig another grave. And I expected that prayer to be like the prayer of Elijah on Mount Carmel. I expected God to do something about that, but they didn't allow me to finish the sentence. Because as soon as I said that, somebody said, no. Ladies and gentlemen, I was saying that we will kill this man in a very bad way. If you kill him, let his blood be upon you. And everybody said, no, let his blood be upon anyone else who kill. I'm not among you. And everyone said, no, I'm not the one to kill him. And everybody shouted, what was I? Oh, God is awesome. God is great. All of them shouted, and the chief killer approached them, said, listen, you want us to let him go? And they said, yeah, let him go, let his blood be upon others, not on us. We can't kill such a person. But they were killing Christians. And now, he said, if you tell anyone that we have released the Tutsi, they will come and kill us. They were risking their own lives because of me. You see how good, great God is? And they were risking their lives. And finally, he said, if you tell anyone that we have released the Tutsi, we will kill you first before they kill us. And everybody said, no, we're not going to tell anyone. We're not tell anyone. And then I said, no, let me ask you. Are you willing to allow me to pray for you? They said, go ahead and pray. And I prayed and I said, Lord, please forgive their sins and help them to understand the battle they are involved in. This is not the ethnic battle. It doesn't have anything to do with the people, the Tutsis and Hutus. They are on the side of the devil. Let them know that they have to repent. And if please forgive them from their sins. And after I prayed, no one, of course, knew how to say amen. But the chief killer said, they showed me two boys with clubs. They said, let these boys take you to their home to hide you so that other killers who were not here will not come and see you and kill you. Now, they gave me two boys. And now I had escorts, amen? And so I was with them. And everybody was watching me as I moved by, amen? And I was walking. I was passing and the boys were taking me to their home. And I went into their house. Now again, immediate, I was very cold and very chilling and tired and exhausted. And I wanted to warm myself because there was a fire. It was a cold season in the month of April in Rwanda. It's very cold. So I sat around the fire after so many days. And then they brought food. They brought meat. And I told them I don't eat meat. Even though I was hungry, I said, no, I don't eat meat.
They said, really? Why? I said, I'm an Adventist. They said, so Adventists don't eat meat? I said, no, some do, but I don't.

and I'm not going to eat meat. They said, don't worry, we will go and get some fresh beans. Amen. They went to their garden, they brought green beans. But let me tell you, God's so great. But the situation was going to even worsen, because even though they said they were not going to report that, I don't know who said, but around 11 again, after like 2 days, I saw the young boy coming. They were saying, no, we're not going to kill you. We will go and kill others, but not you. Imagine, they had not repented as such, because they were hunting for other Tutsis. And I was right in the small room. And finally, when actually he came, he was rushed. He said, no, you get out of my house. I said, what? You get out. I said, what? He said, no, you get out. They are coming. I said, what do you mean they are coming? They are coming to kill me. They kill me. And I said, no, please, if I go daytime, they will see me. Why don't you let me? I will go when it is dark.

God. Oh, God is great. Even Satan knows the difference. Amen. See, you have a God, I don't have a God. In other words, your God can protect you, but I have no protection. And so what happened? You know, I went out because there was no other solution. There was a bean plantation. I went into the beans. I could not sleep this way. I just had to be in this position for the shoulder not to be seen because the beans were short. And I was praying. I prayed. It was very sunny. It was terrible. I spent the whole afternoon there. And then, of course, in the evening, I had to go back again to my friends. I was a burden. They didn't want me to come there because it was dangerous for their family. But I had to go. There was no other way. They had heard about the story, and they saw me coming. And when they saw me, they were silent. They couldn't say anything. They wondered what was going to happen. The old man was tired, exhausted. And finally, what he did, he said, "No, I don't know where to take you. Let your friend," remember, I had gone to the family because of my friend, "let your friend and his brother take you to a bush where which they may find." In other words, it's like, "I know you will die, so they let them just take you wherever they want." They took me to another bush. And that was going to be a palace, amen, where I was going to encounter my God. This was the time I met my Jesus, amen. Even though I had been praying, but I saw Jesus as he really is. And the testimony I'm sharing with you this afternoon, it is actually the real one because I saw Jesus. I went into that bush. It wasn't an easy situation because I reached a time when I got tired. Now it was too long. My skin was like a dry leaf. When I touched, it was like there was no life. I was dying. I developed a cough. And I was coughing. Now imagine, you are coughing and you are in a bush. I remember my friend coming in the evening. His name was Celestine. He came in the evening. And when he found me coughing around midnight, he said, "No, for Jesus, are you coughing?" He said, "Yes. Please don't cough." Can imagine, you are coughing and killers are passing around and they are all in the mountains. If they hear you coughing in the bush, they will know you are a Tutsi hiding and they will come and kill both of us. And I promised, I said, "I'm not going to cough." Now, I didn't know. I don't think he also knew that it was impossible. Because I said, "I'm not going to cough," but then I found myself coughing again. And he said, "Please don't cough. It is dangerous for us. You are coughing in the bush and this is midnight." And I kept coughing, and then I finally realized there was no way out. Now, remember, you are in a bush, and it is the government. No one is rescuing you. It is like, how long are you going to be in the bush? You are almost literally dying. My throat, even when he brought something to eat, my throat was soaring. It was very painful. I couldn't swallow. Even sausage, it was difficult. And so I finally reached a point where I felt like there's no more. You know what Job did? He reached a time when he cursed the day he was born. And I reached that time, I said, "Lord, what are you doing about this?" And I determined that I am not going to be in the bush anymore. I said, "I will go and join the killers. And if you've got to work out miracles, then do it. If you don't, then let me die." Because I said, after all, death is much better than life in this bush. I said, death is better. Now, my friend came. I'm talking about serving God. Saved while serving. My friend came that evening. I was determined to go out. And when he saw me, I told him, "I'm going." "Say, where?" "I'm going out." "Say, where are you going?" "I'm going to face the killers because enough is enough. I can no longer bear this situation in this bush." He said, "No, for Jesus. That's not faith, it's presumption. You are committing suicide. These killers are throughout the whole country. How can you face all the killers in the country? You don't do that." He reasoned me. Let me tell you, somebody needs encouragement. I don't know who he is, maybe your neighbor, maybe your family member, but when somebody reaches a time such as that, there is always a need for somebody to go and say, "No, be strong. God is good." Amen. This man, he encouraged me even when I felt very desperate. He came and encouraged me. But guess what? The next day, again, there was another discouragement. Because when he came to me, now he could not talk anymore. He was now very discouraged.

Christ. And I told him, I said, what is going on? He couldn't talk to me. He said, what is wrong? What is happening outside there? And he said, no, you know what? Finally, there's no reason to hide you. This bush is not yours. I said, what do you mean the bush is not mine? He said, no, it is not yours. I said, what do you mean? He said, his family, they have been discussing about this situation. They thought, because the government, the local authorities had said, if we find a Tutsi in your property, we will come and kill you and your family, because you will be the one hiding him. And so my mom is terrified. She's saying, you get out of the bush, because the whole family is going to die. The family reasoned that after all, this man is going to die, because he can't be in the bush forever. They will find him one day. They are hunting, and he's going to endanger our entire family. Let him go out. And finally, the boy tried to resist for about a week, until there was a family meeting. And when they met the father, the brothers, the sisters, the mother, they all convinced him that he had to get me out of their bush. And finally, he said, no, this bush is not yours. Now, I was there without any help. But again, as I said, hope is hoping when things actually, there seem to be no future. Amen? And so I asked him, I said, Celestine, are you also going to abandon me? And he said, no. Even if you die, I will die with you. Amen. That was an encouragement. In such a time. And I told him, I said, is that what you say? Now, he begged, he said, they have given me a week to find another place to put you, but I don't know where. And I told him, I said, listen, they have given you a week, let us give this week to God. And God is going to bring about a solution. And I told him, I am going to be in this bush, I don't have to fast because I have no food. I will be praying, and you will go and fast, and the whole week will show this situation to God, and God is going to bring about a solution. And we knelt down, ladies and gentlemen. I spent a week, 7 days, actually reading the Bible. Just imagine a situation where you are reading, and when you don't read, you are praying. There is not even 1 minute to drink water, not even 10 minutes, you are just there. You read. If you don't read, you are praying. And the little boy with me, he wasn't very little, by the way. When he reads, I'm praying. When I'm praying, he's reading. Just every second we are reading, we are praying 7 days. And I'm asking God, I'm saying, Lord, maybe I don't have the faith I need. If I don't have that faith, you give me the faith I need. I'm just humble before you. But I believe you must answer my prayer. You must do something about this situation. They have given me a week. I'm bringing this week to you. I prayed. It was on Saturday evening when we started. And we were supposed to have the solution from God by Saturday. We prayed on Tuesday. We prayed on Thursday. We prayed on Friday. And

0: Did anything happen out there? He said, no. Why are you discouraged? He said, no. We are ending our 7 days of prayer. Why is it that there's nothing that happened? And he said, no, you must not be discouraged. Today is not Saturday, it is Friday. I said, really? So I still had one more Sabbath, amen? Now I prayed the Sabbath day again. I prayed and prayed and prayed. Now when the evening came, it was heavily raining. I told God, I said, Lord, why should I doubt? I prayed for you to answer me. You must have answered. And I don't have the reasons to remain in the bush. I'm going out. And I said, in the name of Jesus, you have answered my prayer, and I'm going out of the bush. And I stepped, I grabbed the hand of my friend. I said, let's go. And we started our journey. Now, we were going to the nearest home. I wasn't waiting for my friend anymore because I knew God was answered. And I went to the house. When I reached the house of my friend, a neighboring house. Guess what happened?
1: Thank you.
0: Guess what happened? I stood at the barza. There was no way I could enter the house. I just stood outside. And I was waiting what was going to happen. But my bush in life, I had ended it. And then all of a sudden, I saw somebody coming with an umbrella. And he knocked. And when he knocked, the man in the house opened the curtain, and the light flashed into the eyes, the face of the man with an umbrella. And when I saw him, he was the father of my friend. And I approached him, I said, Father. And he looked at me, he said, Son, are you still alive? I said, yes. He said, immediately, right, the first word he said, your God has answered your prayer. Amen. That was the very first sentence. The first person I meet, and the first sentence, your God has answered your prayer. I said, what? What do you mean? Say, your God has, let me tell you, no one is in this village. All of us are running away. There is nobody because there is a rumor that there is another army that is approaching. So all of us are running away. Now you go, your friend said he's not going to run. He's in the home praying. He said he cannot run with the killers. And he's praying, you go and join him and you pray. Amen? Amen. Immediately, I said, Lord, I praise your name. And I said, as a sign that you have answered my prayer for good and no reversal, I'm going and let this way be cleared. I'm not going to go through the bush. Let no one be able to meet me until I reach the home. It was like 2 miles. And I walked. People were running. And I didn't meet anyone. And I went to the house. Now, since I have a few minutes, let me tell you, try to wind up. You are not anybody. You are a special people, amen? If you believe in Jesus, if you've accepted him as a personal Lord and Savior, you are not anyone. You are so special in the eyes of God. Yes, you may be sick, it doesn't matter. Yes, you may go into prison, it doesn't matter. Yes, you may face challenges and trials. If that can glorify the name of God, it doesn't matter, amen? But I believe if you are with God, nothing will just happen to you. And you've got to trust in him and praise him. Now, the challenge that I had survived, but I did not know that I had survived alone, that my entire family had been killed. And before the genocide, I had prayed that if God would give me a job, I would pay my entire salary, buy literature, buy the Bibles, buy Ellen G. White books, and then go and distribute those books into my home village and organize an evangelistic campaign. But, you know, when you think of going back to your home village, you are thinking of your own people. And now everybody had been killed, and here I am after the genocide, and I have to fulfill this vow. And I heard the voice of God saying, no, you've got to go. You promised that you will go and preach, you've got to go. And I said, no, these are killers. How can I go and preach to them? But the voice kept telling me, say, no, you have promised you are to go. And I said, Lord, you really want me to go there? And I said, a time came, I said, Lord, those who died were your children. And those who are alive are still your children. I remember buying books and packing my bag. And I told the pastor, there was no security, but I said I would go. And I went and I preached. And I conducted just 1 week, a evangelistic campaign. And 100, I remember killers, those who killed my

family. I remember one guy who killed my own sister. My sister was such a wonderful lady. I don't have time to talk about this. But I remember he came and he approached me and I gave him a Bible, because everybody who came, a new visitor, I gave him a book. Every time you brought a visitor, I gave you a book, and I gave a book to the one, the visitor you brought. And I remember giving him a Bible, and I knew very well that this is the guy who killed my sister. And I told him, those who died, I believe they are resting. And if you repent, we'll meet in heaven. And I gave him the Bible. And at the end of the week, we baptized 120. Amen. It's a long story. I have to end here. Serving God. Serving God is more than our lives. Amen? Caring for the perishing is more than what we pray for sometimes, for our safety, for our survival. No, it doesn't matter, because after all, when you survive today, you will die tomorrow. We are a special people. We have not been called just to live and enjoy life. That is not the purpose of our being. We are a holy nation, a royal priesthood, and we have been called to proclaim the praises of him who called us out of darkness. Remember this into his marvelous light. Remember, this is the passage I preached to the killers. Now, it doesn't matter. I know Jesus is going to wipe away all our tears. Yes, I've lost my family. I've lost my relatives. I've lost my neighbors. And right now, even the streets that went to my family, there is no more house, because everything were destroyed totally. Only bushes. I don't even go. When I go, my home is now in the city, in the capital city. Because where my family used to be, my relatives, there's nobody. But allow me to tell you, I believe God is going to bring about those who died in him. Amen? A time is coming. And I believe the reason of my being today is to tell people that there is a hope beyond the hope of this world. Amen? There is a time when Jesus is going to come and everybody should be prepared. I want to encourage you this evening that you give your lives to Jesus. If there is anything that is hindering you and you realize that is a hindrance in your life, that is stopping you from seeing Jesus as he is and giving him your entire life, I want to pray for you this evening. I want to pray for somebody. I know I'm just as weak as you, as anyone, but I've decided to follow this Jesus and to give him my time, my energy, my mind, everything that belongs to me. And I wish this could be the same situation for each of you. If you want to commit your life to Jesus, I want to kneel down. I believe in prayer. I want to kneel down. And I want you by faith to believe that Jesus is going to answer you as well. I want to pray for somebody. If you want, you can kneel down. There's a God in heaven. It's a God who answers prayers. Shall we bow our heads to pray? Heavenly Father, this is a great time. Right here as we kneel before your presence, we commit fully ourselves into your hands. You are a God who listens and who answers prayers. I've seen you. I've talked to you. I've seen you as a God, not one time, not two times, not even ten. I've seen you in multiple times, showing me that you are a God who never changes. And that was for me to testify before your people. Lord, right now, after sharing with them what you did for me, I want to pray for them. I want to pray for this individual in his own name, even though I don't know him by name. But I pray for that man whose heart is committed unto you right now. As they kneel, they are saying, Lord, we invite you in our hearts. And I pray that you will accept them as your children. Forgive them from all sins. If there is any sin that is cherished, any sin that is excused, may you get it out of their hearts in the name of Jesus. Forgive them, Father, and accept them. Touch them where they feel most need of you, where the devil has wounded them. Heal them. I pray that you visit them in their homes. You visit them in their working place. You visit them wherever they are. I pray that you hold them by their hand and let them be able to feel your presence. And from now on, help us to be able to walk according to your will. And we know you are coming soon. And help us to remember that our role of being, the reason why we are here today, is for us to save the perishing, bringing them unto you. May you bless us and help us and give us the power and the ability to do it. In Jesus' name I pray. Amen.

just use your imagination. There are 2 million people coming from this side. On top of them, there's a cool shade, the pillar of cloud. At night, it changes into a pillar of fire. Now, this is the ancient King's Highway. When Loretta and I were here some years ago, they discovered a huge column which says this is the ancient highway, a Roman column. Now, in the background, we have a huge wadi. This is a kind of a canyon. This used to be the border between Ammon and Moab. The two boys were born not far from here, next to the Dead Sea, children of Lot. So we are here on very historical ground. But when Israel came in here, to this side, there was a huge city called Aroer. And Israel had to climb up here in order to conquer it. But the Lord said, I'm at your side. I will support you. You will gain the victory. So if you find yourself on hard territory, going uphill, if the Lord said you'll gain the victory, move forward. This is the historical site where the Amorites were defeated. It was also here that Jephthah, one of the judges, were fighting the Amorites. And they were getting too strong for him. And he said, God, if you give me the victory today, the first person coming out of my house, I will sacrifice. What a shock when he reached Ramon Gilead and his only daughter comes out. Sometimes it's very expensive to make a quick decision. You may lose a child. Be careful how you make decisions. It was also at Ramot Gilead where Ahab was killed. He rejected the Elijah message and he was killed. And of course he got a tremendous big head after gaining a victory over Shalmaneser III in 853 at a place called Karkar at the Orontos in Syria. Don't get a big head. Success can be dangerous. But here we are in a biblical place with wonderful history. May God bless you as you ponder the precious lessons that can be learned at a site like this. God bless. Now, this is Wadi Mujib, the Arabic name. The biblical name is Arnon, the river Arnon. It flows right down into the Dead Sea. On that side, we had Moab. On this side, we had Ammon. This was the ancient border. King Mesha and his god Chemosh lived over there. Just a few kilometers here, they discovered the Moabite stone. But it actually mentions the name of the king Mesha, his god Chemosh, the tetragrammaton, the four-letter word of God, and words like Omri, Ahab. So another confirmation that the Bible is authentic. What you read in the Bible, you also read in archaeology. Famous place. You are looking at the results of a wrong choice. And in Isaiah, it says that Babylon will be like Sodom. This is Sodom. It's modern Bab et Dra. A young man by the name

of Lot came this way, that's Israel on that side, and they became wealthy, Abram and Lot. So Abram said, Lot, you have the first choice, make a choice. Now this was the most beautiful part on planet Earth. It was the Garden of Eden. It was so luxurious. They had five great cities here. Millions of people lived here. And Lot came and he put his tent close to the city and then closer and closer and closer. And then eventually he found himself inside Sodom. And that was dangerous. All he left was his courtesy. So you're looking at the excavations of the ancient gate. This is where the elders of the city met. This was the magistrate's court. Every case was decided here. So Lot was sitting here one evening, about this time, when he saw two strangers approaching the gate. And he said, friends, come and sleep with me. You know, this is such a great story. Now, the place where the sun sets is Hebron. When God destroys people, he first of all discusses the destruction with us. So he came to Abram and he said, Abram, the wickedness of these cities know no bounds. I'm going to destroy it. And Abram said, God, 50. If we find 50 people, will you save it? Now, in this area, millions were living here. God, only 50. The Lord said, okay. He came down by another 10 and another 10. Eventually, God said, if there were only 10, 10 is the smallest in the Hebrew calendar, yot. The smallest. God said, I'll save the cities if we have 10 righteous people. Well, you can read the story in the Bible. It is so sad. Eventually, he got his daughters in the house. And the next morning, he couldn't leave the place. It was so beautiful. And angels just took them. And they fled to the mountains at our back. And Mrs. Lot missed her deep freeze and microwave, the polisher and the Jaguar, the air conditioner and spur and a few other luxuries. She turned around. She became a pillar of salt. The word sodomy was born right here. This was the most wicked city. Luxury, prosperity can be dangerous. So if you are experiencing luxury today, ask God to protect you. If you suffer, thank the Lord because you've got more time to pray. And this, Christ says in Matthew 24, is a type of how the world will be destroyed one day. As it was in the days of Noah, as it was in the days of Lot and Sodom and Gomorrah, so will it be at the end of time. You just see destruction. God doesn't want us to be destroyed. He wants us to be saved. So if he knocks at your heart, open your heart. Let the great restorer come in and restore you back to his original plan for your life. May God bless you as you meditate upon the story of Lot, Mrs. Lot, and the two children. We will be passing Lot's cave where another tragedy struck the two daughters, the father, and two new civilizations. We've just come from this side, from Bab et Gra. Bab means gate. That's ancient Sodom. Then we passed Gomorrah, Nevera. And now we're here at Lot's cave. It's up here. It's very steep. It's very late. But what happened? Lot and his wife and two of the daughters fled halfway.

0: here to a place called Zoar. He said, Lord, please let me go to this small town. So he went there, but eventually God decided to also destroy Zoar, and Lot had to flee again. But in the meantime, his wife looked back at Sodom and Gomorrah, and she changed into a pillar of salt. Eventually, Lot and the two daughters came here. And they said to one another, there's no man around here. How can we build a nation? So what they did, they gave him wine. One daughter slept with him. The following night, another daughter slept with him. And this is the origin right here of the Moabites and the Ammonites. They were not very successful. But in the Bible, we read about Ruth, who was a successful woman. She married Boaz, which means in him is power. The story of salvation. God takes the degraded nations and says to them, come to me. I want to build you up. I want to restore you. So there's hope and there's grace in every tragedy in life. So if you have tragedy in your life, God specializes in people who has tragedies. God bless. Let's move on.
1: Hello and welcome to part 4 of our Bible study on the Middle East in Bible prophecy. My name is Tabea Drebit, and we are happy to have you here joining us today. We are going to be discussing some very interesting objections that come up on this topic about the Middle East and Turkey in Bible prophecy. A lot of people have some doubts or some fears that come up, and they say, what about this? What about that? And today in this study, we are going to be going over some of the key ones that keep coming up. I'm here with Mackenzie Drebit, the Vice President.
2: Thank you. I'm very excited for today's video.
1: And we have Wendy Gubay, the President.
3: Hi, everyone. It's going to be an exciting topic.
1: Amen. And Jacob Downs, our research assistant.
4: Yes, this has been quite the journey, quite the study.
1: Thank you all for being here today. And why don't we start with a word of prayer before we get into the Bible. Mackenzie, would you like to pray for us today?
2: Yes. Our Heavenly Father, we thank you that we can come together, that we can study your word. We need wisdom. We need guidance because there's so many winds of doctrines out there, and we need to be able to decipher between the truth and the error. And we need to be able to see clearly and plainly what your word is trying to say to us so that we can understand the final events of Bible prophecy. Guide us now as we enter the study. In Jesus' name, amen.
1: Amen.
2: Well, I'm really excited about today's study because, like you said, we're going over a lot of the objections. So Jacob has been collecting some of the different things that people say and are questioning, oh, but what about this thought or that thought? Mm-hmm. And
1: some of these are comments from people.
2: Yes.
1: Some of these are comments on our videos. Some of these are just thoughts that we keep hearing repeatedly as we have been preaching or sharing these truths.
3: And it's good to have questions, you know, people have questions and we need to answer them.
1: Mm-hmm.
2: Yes. So we have the first objection here. And if someone would like to read that.
3: I can read it. Objection number one, the belief that end time prophecies will be fulfilled through future events in the Middle East originates from the interpretation of futurism. This false interpretation introduced by members of the Jesuit order is not found in scripture. We hear this a lot.
1: Yes.
2: Very often.
1: So the thought is that Jerusalem being in Bible prophecy is a futuristic idea.
3: And the evangelicals believe that.
1: Yeah. And so they say, well, this was a false teaching that we had in our past history, and it's actually stemming from Jesuit theology.
3: Right.
2: And that's an idea that originally came from Louis F. Weir.
1: Mm-hmm.
2: So this is something that's been around since around the 1940s with Weir's new set of rules and principles on interpreting prophecy, which he brought in this new spiritual version of Daniel

0: 11.
1: And I think they also lump in Uriah Smith in with the Jesuits.
0: Yes.
1: Saying that he was a Jesuit and his ideas are actually Jesuit.
2: Actually, Louis F. Weir, in his book, calls Uriah Smith Jesuit.
1: That's
2: in his
1: true.
2: Doctrine. So a lot of people, the issue comes between Uriah Smith's book on the Eastern, Daniel Revelation, which has talks about the Middle East in Bible prophecy, versus Louis F. Weir's new books, which oppose. And so Louis F. Weir is, I believe, the first person who came up with that idea that Uriah Smith is indeed a Jesuit, so he says.
3: And this is important, too, because people throw around this term, and this doesn't really hold any evidence. There is no evidence for this. So people will say, well, don't believe that because that's Jesuit theology. And people accept it because they hear Jesuit, and then
0: they're scared.
3: Yeah. They don't examine it. They don't study or anything. So this is why it's good to lead off here, because we can't go by what people say. We have to examine the evidence and go by the rules that we're supposed to follow.
2: Amen. I think this is something I talked about in a previous study that we had, the previous parts, was about God's principles, or what's our principle that actuates us? Is it God's principles or is it man's principles? And the reality is, it's a soul-searching question that each one of us has to have in order to know, are we actuated by God's principles or not?
0: Mm-hmm.
2: And this comes under fire in this first objection.
0: Yeah.
2: It really does. And I want to show our viewers this book, Exposing Deceptions on Daniel and Revelation. This is a very important book that Amazing Discoveries has compiled, because a lot of people, and we'll get into this a little bit further in our study today, but a lot of people have said that this book is not good. But Ellen G. White has much to say on this book. So we compiled everything she said about this book in this sharing book here. So contact Amazing Discoveries. You can contact support@amazingdiscoveries.org. Email us there to get a copy. Because the question is, did Ellen White leave any room for that particular point in Uriah Smith's book, Daniel and Revelation, that point is a Jesuit theory? Did she say that in any way? Did she support that thought? And the answer is no. So at the end of the day, we need to decide, are we going to follow the prophet, the spirit of prophecy, or some random things people are saying that when we put against the test of scripture, don't hold up?
1: I think one of the reasons why they like to say that the idea is a Jesuit idea, or that Uriah Smith was a Jesuit, because they feel that the Turkey view lessens the attention on the papacy, mm-hmm. turns away from the papacy. And who would more want you to turn away from the papacy than a Jesuit?
0: Mm-hmm.
1: And that's their argument. But that really is a straw man argument. And in fact, the Turkey view doesn't do away with the papacy at all, or its role in end time events, or its global influence, or anything like that. And we're going to get into that in a few minutes here.
2: I also think that is a straw man argument, because if you think about the America's role in Bible prophecy, you could say that that takes away from the papacy.
0: Yes.
1: Oh,
2: well,
1: for sure.
2: Right. And the reality is that's just not true.
0: It's not proper reason.
2: No, it's not.
1: No, it's not.
0: And Jacob has a really nice chart that mm-hmm. he put in the slides here.
3: So if we look at this chart, this is comparing the views from the evangelical view, which many people believe in out there in the world today, and

0: France, we say it's something totally different. The king of the north is determined by characteristics or mindset. That's something that they advocate a lot, and that's actually the same as the evangelical view.
1: Yeah.
2: Mm-hmm.
0: And then finally, the events of Daniel 11, 40 to 45 are still in the future. Both views are the same, while we're saying that Daniel 11, 40 to 44 has been fulfilled. Verse 44 has been partially fulfilled, and we could see another application, a repeating of that.
2: Mm-hmm.
0: But only verse 45 is future.
1: Mm-hmm.
0: So our view is completely different. And when I say our view, I'm saying the Adventist view before the 1940s is totally separate from futurism.
2: Mm-hmm.
1: It's the most non-futuristic view. And the modern spiritual version of Daniel 11 is actually the futuristic view.
3: It's amazing.
1: Even though we're accused of futurism.
2: Right.
0: Yeah.
2: And I think, too, that the very important point is that we are talking about a view that was unanimous in Adventism.
3: Yes.
2: This was an undebated issue until 1940s. There was a tiny skiff at one point with some of the pioneers.
1: Well, let me just qualify your statement, because people are going to say, oh, no, there was differences, but the premise and principles were the same.
2: Correct.
1: Between each view.
2: No one threw away the rules.
1: They were all using Miller's rules.
2: Yes.
1: They all said that Daniel 11 is literal.
3: Yes.
1: No spiritualization, none of that. That is the huge difference between the original views, even if there was one or two questions being raised.
2: Correct. And those that raised them, that still did not take away from the general consistent foot forward that was given to the public from Seventh-day Adventist preachers. There was a specific messaging, and it was in line with what is written in Daniel and Revelation by Uriah Smith.
1: And we're going to see a lot of those quotes coming up.
2: Mm-hmm.
1: So now we have objection number two. Daniel 11, verse 40 to 45, does not refer to Turkey. These closing verses should be interpreted spiritually rather than literally, consistent with the broader prophetic framework. Within this context, the King of the North is best understood as representing the papacy. So does anyone have any thoughts on this?
2: Well, this is a very new idea. Again, just what we just finished saying, back in the past, even if there were some thoughts, could it be Turkey? Could it be the papacy? It was literal. It was not in any way spiritual. Now, with the entrance of Louis F. Weir, it has come into an idea that this is spiritually understood.
1: Yes.
2: So it's very important to note that this is something new.
3: I think this also pertains to the idea, the common idea, that we have to take everything in context of the great controversy. So if it's in the great controversy, it's safe. Anything kind of outside is side tangents and not relevant. And again, not a strong argument at all.
0: Well, no, because the great controversy doesn't mention health reform. It doesn't mention some of the things that we should be teaching.
2: Hmm.
0: So just taking the great controversy by itself is not really the best option. Now, because the Great Controversy was supposed to be an evangelistic book, it's something
1: right.
0: that we were supposed to share.
1: Yeah.
0: So if we're going to take one book, which we really can't take one book, we should take the entire Spirit of Prophecy and see what everything she said on this topic.
2: For sure.
1: I mean, I would have, if we had to pick like one set of modules or something, I would go with Testimonies for the Church.
3: Yeah.
2: Yeah.
1: Because that's what Testimonies for us, right?
2: Mm-hmm.
1: But
2: why are we picking and choosing in the first place, though?
1: We should not be picking. It's like saying, okay, here, let's have a Bible study, but let's not use Revelation or any of the minor prophets. We're just going to use, you know, this book and this book, because that's the main one.
2: It outlines, it's the main ones, it's the biggest or whatever, right?
1: Here's a big problem with that. If you say, let's do Daniel and not go outside of Daniel, now, how do you get Day for a Year?
3: you don't get it in Daniel.
1: Have a problem.
3: Ezekiel.

0: Yeah, this is, it's just really poor reasoning.
1: Mm-hmm. Yeah, and it's not founded in scripture. Like you just gave a scripture example. The Lord gave us the spirit of prophecy to be used. All of it, not part of it. And there are books like Steps to Christ and Desire of Ages and Great Controversy that are heavily used in sharing, which should be done. But that doesn't limit the rest of the spirit of prophecy as non-essential or non-important.
2: Mm-hmm. Well, she has a lot to say about the spiritual view. Maybe we can look at some of those quotes. The first one is in Acts of the Apostles. The follower of Christ will meet with the enticing words mm-hmm. against which the apostle warned the Colossian believers. Mm-hmm. He will meet with spiritualistic interpretations of the scriptures, but he is not to accept them.
0: Very clear.
1: Very,
2: very clear.
0: And they're enticing words, which means they actually sound good. Mm-hmm. They're not saying, oh, disregard the Bible, disregard the spirit of prophecy. Not directly.
1: They undermine it.
0: Yeah, they're spiritualizing the interpretation, but we're not to accept these spiritualized versions.
1: I think that is such an important point. Does it undermine the plain words? And if it does, then we have to ask ourselves, then what spirit is it of?
2: Mm-hmm. She fought against these spiritualistic interpretations throughout her whole life. This is not a one-time thing. She wrote about it right from the beginning and right throughout her life. Mm-hmm. And it was a constant attempt by Satan to try to deter from the truth.
0: Mm-hmm. Yeah.
2: Why don't we look at First Selected Messages, page 196.
3: Physicians, have you been doing the master's business in listening to fanciful and spiritualistic interpretations of the scriptures? Interpretations which undermine the foundations of our faith mm-hmm. and holding your peace. God says, neither will I be with you anymore unless you awake and vindicate your Redeemer.
1: Amen.
0: So what she's saying here then, the spiritualizing view puts you to sleep.
1: Mm-hmm. Yes.
0: So how did Laodicea get to that point? Because they spiritualized the scriptures.
2: Right.
1: And again, how did those bones lose their flesh and how did they end up, you know, in the valley as well? It was through false teaching.
0: False teachers.
1: That made them go to sleep and eventually die.
0: Let me just read that.
1: If you go to sleep and you never wake up, what happens?
2: You die.
1: You die.
0: That's from Micah. So that's in reference to Ezekiel 37, the Valley of the Dry Bones.
1: Yeah.
0: If this is the first video that you're watching, make sure you go back to the previous Middle Eastern Bible prophecy studies. But here in Micah chapter 3, it's talking about Israel, and it says, who hate the good and love the evil. That is a very big statement mm-hmm. right there. Who pluck off their skin from off them and their flesh from off their bones, who also eat the flesh of my people and fillet their skin. Now, I'm going to jump down to verse 5. Thus saith the Lord concerning the prophets that make my people err, mm-hmm. that bite with their teeth and cry peace. Mm. So it is this false prophets who are saying that there's a new version of this, and prophets don't necessarily have to have visions. The school of the prophets were for those who are telling prophecy of the Bible.
2: Right.
0: So any teacher who is teaching prophecy is qualified under these prophets right. that are making the people err.
1: Because you're repeating a prophecy, right, that was given. So now you're in a way prophesying, right?
0: Exactly.
1: But Ellen White says here in this quote, and hold your peace, meaning are you going to hold your peace when you see these things happening? And here in Micah, they cry peace, peace.
0: Yes.
1: So they want everyone to just calm down, hold yep. your peace. And Ellen White is asking us, are you really going to be doing that when you see the spiritual things happening and everyone going to sleep?
0: And that's why we're
1: to wake up.
0: That's why we're doing these videos.
1: Yes. Amen.
0: Not because we, you know, have a vendetta or anything like that. Not because we're trying to attack people who have a different, you know, view. But how many truths is there?
2: There's only one.
0: There's only one truth. And the thing is, when you have people who are combative against the truth, you can't just stand by.
1: No.
2: No.
0: You have to call sin by its right name, and you have to say the truth, and the truth will then speak. And that's what we're doing. We're just looking at the Bible. We're using the rules.

0: using the spirit of prophecy, and we're letting it speak for itself, not giving our own version. And this is a really important thing, that people need to not look to people, because that's where we get stuck. You know, this person brought me in. This person, you know, is so amazing. And then we start worshiping the person. I'm going to follow them. And that's not what we should do. We need to follow the Bible.
1: And the real reason why this is important is because there's only one truth, and truth is the only thing that sanctifies.
0: Yes.
1: So if we're following error, how are we going to be right with Christ?
0: Error never sanctifies.
1: And I have a quote here from Ellen White. This is from Manuscripts 15, 1886. She says, and this, it's a long quote, I'm just taking one small section. She says, "I have been shown that God's revealed truth alone can keep men on the path of humble obedience." So that's why it's so serious. That's why it actually matters. And some viewers might say, well, does it really matter? Can't we just wait and see? Can't we just wait till the events come, and then we can say, oh, I guess that side was right, or this side was right, and in the meantime, just pretend you're neutral? And the reality is, no, it's our duty, when truth is presented to us, to search it. We have to be Bereans. We have to go into the Word of God and see which one is right. Because if we follow error, we will be found not on the right path.
0: I think most people would agree. We can't wait for Sunday law to get ready for Sunday law.
1: Correct.
0: We can't wait for Jesus to come back before we get ready for Jesus to come back.
1: That's right.
0: And somehow people are thinking we can wait for Daniel 11 to take place before we can decide which side we want to believe. The problem is it ends at the close of probation.
2: That's
0: which means you can't change after.
1: Right. And the reason why this matters is because it's a test of faith. It's a test of, where do you put your principles? Like, I'm harping on this because it's so important. If our foundation and our principles are not on the Word of God, and we're not willing to open the Bible and see and search it and say, is this actually in the Bible? Does it hold biblical sound truth? If we're not willing to do that, then we are showing that we don't care about that. And then when we see the events taking place, now we are walking by sight and not by faith.
2: Right.
1: And we're showing to the universe, to the world, to all the angels, to God himself, that we don't follow, thus saith the Lord, we follow sight. And by doing that, we're actually setting ourselves up to be deceived, because Satan's going to come and appear as Christ, and he's going to look like Jesus, but we have been training ourselves to walk by sight and not by faith.
2: Right.
1: So we will fall. We'll fall way before close of probation comes, because we have not been walking by faith. We have not been walking on thus saith the Lord only.
0: Yeah.
2: Right.
3: And that's another reason why the spiritualistic interpretation is so dangerous, what we're talking about. Because notice what she says here. She says that the spiritualistic interpretation undermines the foundations of our faith.
0: Mm-hmm.
3: So the spiritualistic interpretation and Miller's rules do not go together.
2: No.
3: You cannot come to the same conclusions.
0: Mm-hmm. Yeah.
2: And there's no blending of the two.
3: No.
0: And this is the thing. I think most people would admit that if we understand Daniel 11 literally, most people would say, yeah, it's probably Turkey. And if you say, well, we can spiritualize it, most would say it's probably the papacy. So really the argument isn't, oh, is the king of the north Turkey or the papacy? The actual conversation, is it literal or is it spiritual?
2: Exactly. Yes, that's the actual
1: core of it.
2: Yeah.
1: Yeah. It's not about, well, and like you said, if you use the principles, you will find that logically, literally, it has to be Turkey. And logically, spiritually, it should be the papacy. But which rules are you going on?
2: Right.
0: And this, I want to read this next quote here in Great Controversy, page 360. It says, concerning the popular system of interpretation. So it's popular. That means a lot of people are using it.
2: Mm-hmm.
0: Or misinterpreting the scriptures. She's quoting here Wolfe, and it says, the greater part of the Christian church have swerved from the

0: plain sense of Scripture. Now, if we jump down, it says that they're switching out all these things because they're spiritualizing the words. When they read Jerusalem, they must understand the church. And this is what a lot of people are saying here in Daniel 11. Oh, it's going to Jerusalem? No, it's going into the church. But then that would make the church Babylon.
1: Exactly.
0: Because it's not just one random guy inside Jerusalem. It's the whole tabernacle of his palace in Jerusalem.
1: Right.
0: And here's the thing. The same people will argue that the General Conference is not the church. It's the people that are the church. But they're saying it's people in the conference that are Jesuits. And now, look, we see the Jesuits in Jerusalem, in the church, and all this.
2: That's very dangerous.
0: This is, we're getting so confused and mixed up.
1: They are saying that the church is Babylon. That's what
2: they're saying. That's what that means.
1: Correct.
0: Yes.
1: If you're setting up your tabernacle in it. Now, that doesn't mean that we believe that the GC is the church.
2: No.
1: The church is God's people. The Bible's clear about it. Ellen White's clear about it. The church is the people. However, if they have successfully set up their tabernacle in it, in any way you want to call that, then they have successfully claimed that territory as their own.
2: Exactly.
1: Which means they are Babylon.
0: That means the people have become Babylon.
1: Yes. Right.
0: And that is very scary doctrine. And that's a very scary place to be in. Unfortunately, this is where this reasoning leads to. This spiritualizing of the scriptures, and we're going to see on some of the other objections going through this, how much worse it actually gets.
1: All right, let's jump to this quote here. Daniel and Revelation by Uriah Smith, page 4, paragraph 1 and 2. There are two general systems of interpretation adopted by different expositors in their efforts to explain the sacred scriptures. The first is the mystical or spiritualizing system invented by Origen, to the shame of sound criticism and the curse of Christendom. This is a curse and a shame.
2: Yes.
1: This method of interpretation. The second is the system of literal interpretation used by such men as Tyndale, Luther, and all the reformers, and furnishing the basis for every advanced step which has thus far been made in the Reformation from error to truth as taught in the scriptures.
0: Mm-hmm.
1: I find this really interesting that it's actually the system that the reformers used.
2: Yes.
1: Now, they didn't all understand all the light. Ellen White is very clear that we have much more light. But the Lord did give them the basic principles, which was what helped them start the Reformation in the first place. So if we call ourselves Protestants, we need to be following the literal interpretation method.
0: Absolutely.
2: And Ellen White says that too.
0: Yeah, a lot of people claim to be Protestants and they're spiritualizing the scripture.
1: Right.
0: And it doesn't make sense.
2: No.
0: That quote continues and it says, according to the first system, every declaration is supposed to have a mystical or hidden sense, which it is in the province of the interpreter to bring forth.
1: Mm-hmm.
0: So if it's spiritual, we can reason, we can, you know, maybe you're right, maybe we're both right, maybe we're all right.
2: So in other words, it's up to the interpreter to bring out the meaning.
1: Right.
0: Yeah.
3: And this is what we see today when different speakers and different people talk about topics like Daniel 11. One speaker will have one interpretation of one verse. Another speaker will have another interpretation of another verse. They'll apply the same principles, the same spiritual, but they'll interpret it one way and another, and the next one will have another one. It's confusion.
1: Mm.
3: There is no united interpretation there.
1: Mm-hmm.
0: It's like this. If you're looking at a roadmap and you have the literal directions and it says go 2 miles, I'll say miles because there's more viewers in America. 2 miles, and then you make a right turn. And then you go 1 mile, and you make a left turn. What if it was you drive, and when you feel it's right?
2: Then turn right.
0: Then turn a direction.
1: Anyway.
2: Oh, okay. That's

0: That's more like it is, you know, because when reading through Daniel 11, we have this spirit of the King of the North. Well, who is that? Is it Russia? Is it China? Is it America? Maybe it's America today and it's not tomorrow. And maybe it's this and maybe it's that. It's all about the feeling. What does it feel like? What are they thinking and all of this? It's not this far, and then you do this, well, and this is the turn, and this is the
1: well,
0: the
1: they
0: truth.
1: Believe that the King of the North and the King of the South can be in the same country in America. The King of the South,
2: right or the left,
1: is the atheist.
2: And they can switch, too.
1: And they can switch, and it's a mess. It's confusing.
2: The thing that I really have a bone to pick with about this is that the spiritual side of viewers, of the interpretational method, allows for you to bring in principles that are from other churches, from Babylonian churches. And in fact, the people who follow the spiritualistic methods will even say, you have to borrow something from here, you have to borrow something from there. And they refer to it even as a wedding. The reality is that is scary because it brings in methods that are not sacred. They are not honored by God.
0: That's not part of the rules.
3: No.
2: It's mixing strange fire with God's truth.
1: That is true.
2: And we wonder why we come to all these funny conclusions and we wonder why we don't know things and why

0: which one do we all perfectly agree on, other than maybe the Sabbath? You know, and the reality is because there is something sick at the core.
1: And even there, we don't fully agree.
0: No, we don't agree with how to keep the Sabbath.
2: Yeah.
1: Jacob read a quote on one of the previous studies where it talked about this new organization would be established.
2: Yes.
1: And it said that the Sabbath would be lightly regarded. And people might say, oh, well, that's not the case.
0: Mm-hmm.
1: But it is the case. And a lot of conservative Seventh-day Adventists lightly regard the Sabbath. And they're like, well, they don't work and they don't, you know, do this. But I seen with my own two eyes, which I was absolutely shocked at the GC session. I think it was 2015.
2: Mm-hmm.
1: I think it was it in 2015?
2: Yeah, there was one.
1: Yeah. Okay. So 2015, we were there and to get in to the parking, people had to pay on Sabbath.
0: Mm-hmm.
1: And nobody questioned it. All those evangelists and all the pastors and all the people went in and they paid their parking on Sabbath. And I thought it was absolutely terrible because that is not regarding the Sabbath highly. You know, if it wasn't for the GC, would those people pay parking on Sabbath?
0: Probably not.
2: We don't know.
0: It brought up a bunch of questions because then people were wondering about it. Some were torn. Some were this. Some were that. And they were like, well, is it wrong to go to a park on the Sabbath?
2: Or gas up?
0: And then all these questions started coming in. It actually opened a door for a lot of questions.
1: And this is the thing. We're supposed to be getting, you know, Jesus took the commandments and he made them even more, not less. Mm-hmm. He said, you know, you say don't commit adultery, but I say don't look at a woman.
0: Mm-hmm.
1: And he takes it up a next level, you know. So these are, you know, things we need to stick with the plain that saith the Lord. If it says it, that's what we need to do.
0: Amen.
1: And, you know, continuing on the quote here, it says, for that system, if it can be called a system, knows no law by the uncurbed imagination of its adherents. Hence, there are on its side as many different interpretations of scripture as there are different fancies of different writers.
0: That's what we just said.
2: And it says it is vain to hope for any uniform understanding with that system.
0: It's true.
1: Yes. And then it continues again, by the literal method, everything is subject to well-established and clearly defined law.
0: Mm-hmm.
1: And viewed from its standpoint, the reader will be surprised to see how simple, easy, and clear many portions of the scriptures at once become.
2: And that is so true.
0: It is true.
2: Which, according to the other system, are dark and unsolvable. And there was even a document put out by the... who was that?
1: Andrews University.
2: Andrews University, where it talked about how... Pre-1940, this whole understanding of Daniel 11 was clear.
1: Revelation 9.
2: Oh, sorry.
1: That was an exposition in Revelation 9.
2: That's right.
0: It was called from clear fulfillment
1: to complex prophecy.
0: That's right. Yes.
2: So we had a clear fulfillment. Everything was understandable. And now it's complex, dark, ununderstandable.
1: And unimportant.
2: And not important.
0: They said that Revelation 9 went from, when we made the switch to these new rules, Revelation 9 went from clear and vital to complex
1: and non-important.
0: Is that a step forward or a step backward? They said it in a way that it was kind of a positive thing. That's kind of how they were trying to write it. But the reality is, like, to the viewers, tell me, do you think that's positive?
2: That
0: parts of the scriptures become confusing and non-important? Is that what the Lord has told us is the right direction? Certainly not.
2: No.
1: So now we have another quote. This is from Bible Commentary. Jesus knew that he could do the scribes and Pharisees no good unless they would empty themselves of self-importance. He chose new bottles for his new wine of doctrine and made fishermen and unlearned believers the heralds of his truth to the world. And yet, though his doctrine seemed new to the people,

0: It was, in fact, not a new doctrine.
1: Amen.
0: But the revelation of the significance of that which had been taught from the beginning. It was his design that his disciples should take the plain, unadulterated truth for the guide of their life. They were not to add to his words or give a forced meaning to his utterances. So again, this might seem new to a lot of people, but is this new?
1: No.
0: It is absolutely not new. I mean, we see it in the book Daniel Revelation by Uriah Smith. We see it in Bible Readings for the Home, which we have sitting on the table here. Mm-hmm. And this was this was common, unanimous understanding of what the final events are going to look like, that they're literally going to take place, that the plagues, the Battle of Armageddon is a literal event, and that is a whole, you know, study in itself. But this is not new doctrine.
1: Correct. Amen. Jacob, you want to read the next slide?
2: Yes, and this is continuing from the last quote we just read. They were not to put a mystical interpretation upon the plain teaching of the scriptures and draw from theological stores to build up some man-made theory. It was through putting a mystical meaning upon the plain words of God that sacred and vital truths were made of little significance.
1: Mm-hmm.
2: While the theories of men were made prominent, it was in this way that men were led to teach for doctrines the commandments of men, and that they rejected the commandment of God that they might keep their own tradition.
1: That's very clear. Wow. It's very clear that the spiritual will make you think that the Bible is of little significance or portions or so forth. And it just starts there and starts rolling down. It's where it leads.
3: And there is now a whole idea that, we should question whether, is this salvational?
1: Mm-hmm.
3: Is that really salvational?
0: Yes.
3: Do we really have to, you know, make this an issue? You can believe what you want and I'll believe what I want.
0: Yeah.
3: Is that how we approach truth?
1: No.
3: Has relativism come into our ranks so much now that we don't even...
0: Truth is relative.

0: until heaven, he wouldn't have put it there.
1: Exactly.
2: And there's so much more that will be added when we're in heaven that we have no idea about, and it's not important right now. This is the book. This is the guide of our life to take us to heaven. And this is what Ellen White says we will be judged on. So we do need to have an interest in it. But let's look at what happened in the Reformation, because I see somebody burned at the stake because they believed that that little host was not the physical body of Christ, but that it was a action that represented it, and that it was us internalizing the word rather than killing God afresh. And
1: that's the mindset.
2: Very minor.
1: And it's a mindset.
2: Right.
1: It's only what you believe.
2: Right. It's only what you believe. And the question I would pose now, because these people have said, does it really matter? They have even asked us, you know, is it worth it? Because, you know, your views might go down and you might get less donations. Is it worth it to preach this kind of message? They've come and asked. And the question is, would they say to that reformer who died at that stake, you can believe that.
1: You can just take the host and believe what you
2: just
1: want it to be.
2: What you believe, you eat it.
1: Right.
2: But don't, is it worth dying? Yeah. Now you're closing your ministry. Yeah. Do you realize that you are closing your ministry by burning at the stake for something so, so little that you could believe? Yeah. It could just be your little belief.
1: Yeah, exactly. Or even those people who believed in infant baptism versus adult baptism.
2: They died for it.
1: Okay, so you can just say, well, yeah, okay, you can baptize the baby, but we know it's not real. And when they're grown up, we're going to rebaptize them.
2: Right. No, they died for that.
1: Yeah.
2: So the reality is, how much do we love the truth? Because I'm telling you right now, we don't love it anywhere near.
1: No, we don't.
2: As much as those people who were willing to die for it. And that's scary, because we need to have the same faith going forward to the battles that we have ahead of us.
0: Yeah.
2: And if we are not practicing it today, and if we are lightly regarding the word today, and if we're brought truth and it's come to our door, and then we go, well, is it really salvational? I don't think I'll look into that today. Then we are on this path for coming to rejecting our calling. You know, the song, once to every man and nation comes the moment to decide. When truth knocks on your door, that is your moment to decide what you're going to do with it. And if you reject it, you've rejected truth. You now have to either repent, and that's the point now that you have between you and God that is now your stumbling block. And until you go overcome that truth that you've rejected, you can't keep growing in your Christian graces. In fact, Ellen White says you're going to start retarding.
1: Exactly.
2: So that whatever truth that is, maybe it's, you know, prophecy, something you don't want to look at. Maybe it's spiritual versus literal. Maybe it's, you know, your possessions and you don't want to surrender them to God. Whatever it may be, that is the truth that has knocked on your door. Mm-hmm. And in history, the truth that knocked on the reformer's door was infant baptism.
1: Yeah.
2: And little things.
0: Yeah.
2: And they were manfully, bravely loving the truth enough to say, okay, then burn me, because this is true.
1: But that's because beliefs matter.
2: Yes.
0: They do.
1: And today people don't believe that beliefs matter.
2: Mm-hmm.
3: And also, when it comes to the final events and the Sunday law and all these things happen, if we're not founded, if we're not grounded in what the Bible says and willing to follow the way God wants us to interpret chapters, what makes us think that we're going to pass that test?
2: We won't.
0: Yeah.
3: What? Because we have to be what? Settled into the truth. If you don't want to believe bits and pieces of the truth, then you won't be sealed.
0: Right. You won't be settled.
3: Right.
2: We have to love the truth more than life itself. We have to love the truth more than anything, any dearest object on earth, whether it's a human, a person, an animal, an object, whatever it is, we have to love truth more.
1: That's right.
2: He that forsakes mother and father for me is blessed. Why? Because we have to put God first.
0: Yeah.
2: And this test is going to come to every single person, every single person, one way or another.
1: Yeah.
2: For one person, it might be a family member that's the test. Mm-hmm. For another person, it might just be an object. Mm-hmm. But it doesn't matter what it is, it's coming. Mm-hmm. And we have to surrender that to God. And

0: in the end, that doesn't mean that God doesn't love that person that you are turning away from to follow Christ. Your following of Christ will be more endearing. That person will have a better chance of coming and jumping on that bandwagon with you because of your example than if you sit there and say, well, okay, let's compromise.
1: Yeah.
0: They're never going to get there. The only way for them to come to Christ is if you're following Christ and they see it and then they can come. But if both of you are not, then who's coming to Christ at all? No one.
2: Yeah.
0: It's no example at all.
1: We have another quote here from Testimonies to Ministers and Gospel Workers. The book of Daniel is unsealed in the revelation to John and carries us forward to the last scenes of this earth's history. Will our brethren bear in mind that we are living amid the perils of the last days? Read Revelation in connection with Daniel. Teach these things.
0: Amen.
1: Now, if we see, according to Great Controversy, page 334.4, the Ottoman power in Turkey in Revelation, and it says that the revelation to John is in Daniel. So what's in Revelation is in Daniel, and Daniel in Revelation
2: go hand in hand.
1: Then where is Turkey in Daniel? It's, well, obviously there somewhere.
2: Got to be there.
1: It has to be there.
2: And same with the French Revolution of Revelation 11. It is in Daniel as well.
1: Exactly.
0: And it's very clear in Great Controversy that Ellen White says that Turkey is in Revelation. She calls those woes very specifically.
1: We talked about that in the last study.
0: We did. So yeah. If you missed that, go back and watch that. And you can also watch Judgment Day, the series Judgment Day. You went through that as well. The charts, all that are endorsed by Ellen White, and they have the Revelation.
2: The three woes there, yeah.
0: So that is substantiated, like, clear, and we have to now keep building on truth.
1: Yeah.
2: The next quote we have is Evangelism, page 577, and that has an interesting sentence. There is need of a much closer study of the Word of God, especially should Daniel and the Revelation have attention as never before in the history of our work. And then comes this sentence. We may have less to say in some lines in regard to the Roman power and the papacy.
1: Very fascinating.
2: I wonder if our viewers have heard this before.
1: That is very important because, you know, the time is about the daughters. The mother has had her day.
2: Yes.
1: And she's only going to be in view again after probation closes, far down the line.
2: When the kings give their power to the beast.
1: Exactly.
2: It will come back. But until then, the mother's in the background and her daughters are doing her bidding.
1: If anybody hears a noise, it started raining. So there might be a little bit of rain noise on video.
0: We still have that summer storm.
1: Yes. So this is an important point, and we need a much closer study of Daniel and Revelation.
2: Mm-hmm. Yes, we do.
3: And this is important for Adventism today in our church because everybody is focused on the papacy. And while the papacy, I've said this before, does have its role, we can't come into the mindset of the Pope sneezes and everything, the world's going to end.
1: Yeah.
0: That's a big problem.
2: Yeah.
3: That we can't focus our attention. Remember, she says in the Great Controversy that Satan watches to catch away every impression that would make people wise unto salvation.
1: Yeah.
3: Don't you think that the devil's plan would be to get God's people looking, directing all their focus onto one power, and then while he works through the other ones, they can be caught by surprise.
0: Absolutely.
3: And that's exactly what's happening.
2: Mm-hmm. A lot of people forget that America has a massive role at the end, and that it is the one that is pushing the Sunday law. It is the one that is making the image to the beast.
1: But then they spiritualize that and say, oh, it's just through the papacy.
2: Right.
1: And, you know, we can't get into that, but I mean, if we want to take everything in the Bible and say the papacy is doing everything, then the papacy is in charge of the second coming. I mean, the papacy is not in charge of every aspect. Is the papacy going to give itself its plagues? I mean, this reasoning gets, you know, quite exhausting.
0: Who's the one in charge, God or the devil?
2: Absolutely God.
0: It's God. He holds the playbook. So we need to be studying the Word more than any other instrumentality.

0: I mean, even in 2017, when the Pope was coming to America, that got very carried away. And there was whole Pope watches. People were worried about the fact that he had some shoes that he was selling or something like this. And they're like, oh, this is prophetic. There's nothing in the Bible about that. That is not prophetic. That is a snare to catch away the impressions that would make us wise into salvation.
1: And then we become desensitized.
0: Right.
1: And we are sleepy and we don't realize the times, because we've seen this already so much ad nauseum that nothing means anything. Now there's a war in the Middle East. Oh, well, that's just wars and rumors of wars.
2: Yeah.
1: Everything gets written off. But when is it going to be real?
0: When it's too late.
1: When it's too late.
0: We have to wake up now.
2: And I want to just, you know, pose some final questions for that objection.
1: Mm-hmm.
2: And these are really important things to think about. Can you prove, and this is a question for everyone who thinks that the papacy is the king of the north or anything else. Can you prove, using both the Bible, the spirit of prophecy, that the papacy is the king of the north while remaining consistent with William Miller's Rules of Prophetic Interpretation? Can you show verse 40, 41, 42, 43, 44, 45, and 12:1 with Miller's rules? If you cannot use every single rule, not skipping one, because many people say, well, I can do it with
0: this
2: almost
0: rule,
2: all the
0: but
2: rules,
0: not
2: but
0: that one.
2: This one rule has to go. So mm-hmm. Miller and Ellen White were wrong on that rule. No, you can't do that. Can you be consistent with every rule? I send that challenge to everybody watching the video, and to challenge those who they're listening to,
1: mm-hmm.
2: who are having a different version.
1: Mm-hmm.
2: Can they do it with this? And then point number two, can you provide evidence that proves the literal interpretation of Daniel 11 as incorrect? Can you
1: yes.
2: prove? Because you have to do that. If you want to believe that it's the papacy, you have to show, according to Miller's rules,
1: that literal is wrong.
2: Daniel 11 is not literal.
1: Right.
3: And if you can't, then the problem is not with the literal interpretation.
2: Yeah. Right.
3: The problem is wherever you're hearing the spiritual interpretation.
0: Mm-hmm.
2: Absolutely.
1: And if you are going to believe that the chapter 11 switches somehow after Christ and becomes spiritual, then you need to have more reason than just Louis F. Weir said so.
0: Well, yeah, absolutely.
1: Yeah. Where in the Bible does a prophecy do that?
0: Yeah, we can't use man. It can't be anybody. It can't be any fond, pet, loved, revered person. It doesn't matter what name you put in there. And if you use Louis F. Weir as a name, he's the man. Where does his ideas line up with the Bible? And they do not. His books have spirit of prophecy in them. He used lots of spirit of prophecy quotes. But Kellogg used lots of Bible quotes
2: Absolutely.
0: In his book.
1: Yes.
0: And it was called the Alpha of Apostasy. So, and she said the Omega's coming and it's going to be even worse, meaning it's going to have its little tentacles in everything.
1: Mm-hmm.
0: And we see that. We see that this has made such a prevalence that people see these things and say, well, it's good. It sounds good. We need to not listen. Is it pleasant to the ears? That's not our standard. Our standard is the Bible and the spirit of prophecy, to the law and to the testimony.
1: Absolutely. So we have objection number three.
2: Which I think might be our final objection for this video.
1: Okay. The tidings from the east and the north in Daniel 11 symbolize the proclamation of the sealing message and the announcement of Christ's second advent. These messages are spiritual in nature and should not be interpreted as literal or geographic conflicts in the Middle East.
3: So this is an interpretation that many people pose. It may not be everybody. Different groups have different interpretations, like we said, in this spiritualistic mindset. But the predominant view is that the tidings symbolize tidings from the east symbolize the sealing message, because the angel in Revelation chapter 7, I believe, is coming from the east. So you interpret it spiritually. The problem is that if we look at Miller's

0: rules. And rule number 11 says how to know when a word is used figuratively. If it makes good sense as it stands and does no violence to the simple laws of nature, then it must be understood literally, if not figuratively.
1: Mm-hmm.
0: So I would just pose the question, where in the Bible does east or north or west or south, that a direction is symbolic or a direction is to be taken as a figure?
1: Mm-hmm.
0: I've never read anything like that. It's always literal. It doesn't violate natural law.
2: Especially in the phraseology of these verses, there's no symbols being used here. Another point I want to point out is it says, symbolize the proclamation of the sealing message and the announcement of the Christ's second advent. These messages are spiritual in nature. Now, that is not a true statement.
3: No.
2: Is Christ spiritually coming?
3: No.
2: Are we going to only spiritually proclaim his second coming?
1: No.
2: No. So there's nothing spiritual about it.
3: Mm-hmm.
2: It is purely literal. God's people are literally announcing his coming. It is a literal coming. You know, we talk about this all the time, that it's going to be loud. It's going to be visible. It's going to be all of these things.
1: Amen.
2: And now it's all of a sudden a spiritual message. Is it because it's in the Bible it's spiritual? I mean, are we getting to that point?
1: I also think that there's a very big difference between the terms figure and spiritual. Sometimes some of the...
3: Good point.
1: Yeah, sometimes some of the symbols in the Bible are figures or symbols for something, but that does not make them spiritual. That does not make them euphoric. It makes them an actual figure or a symbol, and now you need to go in the Bible and look for it. Whereas spiritual is a totally different meaning. Spiritual is something that you can't actually put your finger on. It's the other word for it that they used was starting with M.
3: Mindset.
1: Mystical.
3: Mystical.
1: It's mystical in nature because you can't really feel it. You can't really see it. And that's not the way that the Lord has written the Bible.
2: Yes. No. And that's Revelation 13 is a good example of that.
1: Mm-hmm.
2: The beast is not spiritually the papacy. The beast is a symbol to describe
1: the papacy
2: because there was no word papacy when John was there. So
1: right.
2: God was saying, okay, I'm going to describe this. It's like a beast. And then John's like, oh, this is okay. Kingdom. Okay. Got the first point.
1: Yeah.
2: And you know, he's working his way through. It's symbols describing a literal thing.
1: Correct.
2: Not a spiritual thing. The papacy is not a spiritual power that doesn't have literal effect. You know, we say, oh, it's papacy, so it's spiritual. The papacy is as literal as Rome was. I mean,
1: yes. It
2: killed many people, not spiritually, very, very literally.
1: Amen.
2: Over 100 million people died
1: mm-hmm. By
2: this non-spiritual entity.
1: That's correct. And it's the same thought, too, that it comes kind of down to what is a soul? Because if you now understand that humans or living beings are a soul or have a soul, and that can now be, oh, well, they're these mystical beings.
3: Yeah.
1: They have a spiritual side and we need to talk to the spiritual
3: side
1: of things. What is that spiritual side? That's not what the Bible teaches. The Bible says, as you think, so are you. As you do, what the abundance is of your actions is what's in your heart.
2: When we describe someone, we say he's a plumber.
1: Right.
2: He's a this. What he does, that is what he is.
3: Yeah.
2: Right? And Christ is our redeemer. He redeemed us. He's the redeemer. Right? It's literal. I mean, the only way to change directions is we have to prove with Miller's rules that these verses are spiritual, which from what I've seen and all the people I've talked to, that cannot be done.
1: Right. And it gets right back down to the Garden of Eden. And I think it's a question that some people have, too, is like, how can I be saved? They struggle with that because it seems like there's this mystical kind of spiritual thing that they need and they don't know how to get it.
2: It's
1: a feeling and it maybe is not there and they struggle. But when you read the Bible, it's simple. It's just obey. Accept the Lord as your Savior. It's a conscious choice. And then now make your actions follow your new choice.
2: Yeah.
1: Everything needs to come in alignment. Will you fall again? Sure. But when you fall, you put it straight back on that right path. If you have a bad thought, replace it with a good and ask for forgiveness. Move on.

0: on. And by doing that, you're now walking on that path. It's actually an action. But as soon as we make it this spiritual thing of, okay, do you spiritually accept Jesus as your savior? Like, what does that even mean, right? It becomes a way for people to actually, I think, be lost, because you're not able to find the true path and you're not able to keep your mind on the right spot. And then by doing that, you will eventually say, well, I accepted Jesus. I know my life didn't in any way line up with him. And I know everything seems different. And Jesus will still say, I never knew you. And you're like, what do you mean you never knew me? I spiritually accepted you. And it's because we were not following the steps that needed to be taken in order to truly align with the Lord. And we thought it was some euphoric thing, when in actuality, it was a very simple physical, mental state of mind that you can choose.
1: So we got through three of the objections.
0: There are a few more.
1: There is quite a few more. So we're going to be taking a break, and then we'll go into the next video, starting with objection number four. Thank you very much for being with us this far. Get your Bibles. Get your Miller's Rules, and I'm not going to be able to pick it up right now, Miller's Rules bookmark, and start studying. Follow us along. Join and show that you are a workman rightly dividing the word of truth.
0: Amen.
1: God bless, and we'll see you in the next video.

Welcome, friends, to another episode of Through Different Eyes, a program that is dedicated to communicating God's understanding and God's ways of healing the broken heart through His Word. I'd like to share some amazing promises with you today before we look again at a tremendous, difficult belief that so many people in the world are carrying, even Christians, that is affecting their life in a negative way and leading them into difficulty and depression. But before we look at that belief, I want you to consider these texts. Go with me to 2 Corinthians chapter 4. 2 Corinthians chapter 4. And we're looking at some amazing experiences the Apostle Paul communicates to the Corinthians. I'm reading now verses 16 through 18. For which cause we faint not, for the cause of Christ and all the struggles that Paul went through, he says, for which cause we faint not, but though our outward man perish, yet the inward man is renewed day by day. For our light affliction, which is but for a moment, worketh for us a far more exceeding and eternal weight of glory, while we look not at the things which are seen, but at the things which are not seen. For the things which are seen are temporal, but the things which are not seen are eternal. If you're there in your Bible, I want you to look at another couple of verses right above verses 16 through 18 that are amazing to me. Here, Paul, with all the struggles he went through sharing the gospel, says this. Verse 7, but we have this treasure in earthen vessels, that the excellency of the power may be of God and not of us. We are troubled on every side, yet not distressed. Imagine that. We are perplexed, but not in despair. We are persecuted, but not forsaken, cast down, but not destroyed. Amazing to me. And yet the reality is, dear friends,

This is what not only the Apostle Paul could experience through the power of Christ, the power of his word, but this is what you and I can experience. Now go to 2 Corinthians chapter 10 and have a look at this. And this will explain why it is so vital to actually be in the Word of God. 2 Corinthians chapter 10, I'm reading now verses 3 through 5. For though we walk in the flesh, we do not war after the flesh. Watch the battle now. For the weapons of our warfare are not carnal, but mighty through God to the pulling down of strongholds. The battle of pulling down strongholds. Whereat, listen to the next verse, casting down imaginations and every high thing that exalts itself against the knowledge of God, and bringing into captivity every thought. How many thoughts? Bringing into captivity every thought to the obedience of Christ. Do you know why this is so important? Consider this. Our thoughts produce our feelings. Secular research, scientific research that's valid, University of Pennsylvania, validates the fact that our thoughts produce our emotions. Very interesting. Now here is the secular and human belief that so many people carry that has caused so much damage. Everyone ready? Taking this now from Dr. Lynn Clark's book, SOS for Emotions. There isn't much I can do about my anxiety, anger, depression, or unhappiness because my feelings are caused by what happens to me. Did you catch that? My feelings, my emotions are caused by what happens to me? There are multitudes of people who believe that that's reality. But dear friends, it is not reality. Reality is my feelings are produced by what I'm thinking about the situation that is threatening me, not by the situation itself. Now, here is the secular response, that Dr. Lynn Clark suggests as being a replacement thought for that unhealthy belief. What I believe and tell myself about events and situations mainly causes my feelings. Very interesting. What I believe and tell myself in my thinking about the situations and events mainly causes my feelings. Very, very interesting to me that Dr. Clark uses the word beliefs. Do you know what your beliefs are? Your beliefs are nothing more and nothing less than your habitual way of thinking and feeling about a certain situation. God's alternative to this belief that there isn't much I can do about my anxiety and anger and depression and unhappiness because my feelings are caused by what happens to me? God's response to this? Let me share some Bible texts with you that address this, and then let's put together God's alternative thought process. So if you have your Bibles, or if you don't, get a notebook. I want you to write this down. Notepad, here we go. Proverbs chapter 4. Proverbs chapter 4.

life. I hope you got that. But the way that we keep our heart, keep our mind in a peaceful place where I can actually get the most out of life is by actually attending to God's words, keeping them in my mind, and not departing from what it says. Let's go to another text now. 2 Corinthians chapter 4, 16 through 18. For which cause we faint not. Here Paul is talking about all the negative things, that all the attacks that he experienced from people, all the negative things that happened to him while he was sharing the gospel and living for Jesus Christ. And he says, for which cause, the cause of Christ, we faint not. But though our outward man perish, yet the inward man is renewed day by day. For our light affliction, which is but for a moment, worketh for us a far more and exceeding and eternal weight of glory. While we look not at the things which are seen, but at the things which are not seen. For the things which are seen are temporary, temporal, but the things which are not seen are eternal. So incredible. Paul says, all this stuff that I've experienced doesn't keep me off track, because I'm looking at the way God sees things, the eternal things, rather than the temporary things of this earth. Well, shall we put together just a belief here from these verses that can just really fit and respond to this belief that my anxiety and my anger and depression and unhappiness, all these feelings are caused by what happens to me. Here it is. I am so thankful to know that I am not emotionally trapped by what happens to me, that my feelings are actually produced by what I am thinking about life situations. Lord, with your help, by faith, I am choosing to examine my habitual thoughts and feelings, my beliefs concerning the situation I'm facing, and practice bringing my thoughts into captivity to the obedience of Christ, bringing my thoughts into captivity to your thoughts. Friends, it tells us in Philippians 2:5, let this mind be in you, which was also in Christ Jesus. Jesus wants us to have his thoughts concerning those situations that make me feel bad. Philippians chapter 4, verses 6 through 8 say the same thing. Be careful, be anxious for nothing, but in everything by prayer and supplication with thanksgiving, let your requests be made known unto God. And the peace of God, which passes all understanding, shall keep your hearts and minds through Christ Jesus. Now catch this one, dear friends. Verse 8. Finally, therefore, brethren, whatsoever things are true, whatsoever things are honest, whatsoever things are just, whatsoever things are pure, whatsoever things are lovely, whatsoever things are of good report, think on these things. And if they're virtuous and praiseworthy, think on these things. Philippians 4:8, Gabbert translation. You'll have to check it out. Dear friends, recognize this and understand this. Your feelings are produced by the way you're perceiving, the way you're thinking about a situation, not the actual situation itself. Mount of Blessing. Page 60. The season of temptation under which one falls into grievous sin does not create the evil that is revealed, the response, the negative response, but only makes manifest and strengthens that which lies latent and hidden in the heart. Oh, I've touched on a big one. But understand again, dear friends, it's not what's happening to me that's the issue. It's what I'm thinking about the situation that can actually make the situation difficult and challenging.

challenging and cause all kinds of negative emotions, or actually turn that situation into an amazing victory for God, an amazing peace-filled victory for you. Practice Christ's thoughts. Consider what he thinks about the situation and understand. 5 Testimonies 5:14. By steadfastly keeping the will on the Lord's side, every emotion will be brought into captivity to the obedience of Christ. I like that, don't you? It's true. It's proven by science and validated by the Spirit of God. And it is for you and for me. God bless you as you practice training your mind to have the mind of Christ, his thoughts concerning every situation you face, and actually putting yourself into a position to allow Jesus to free you from those unhealthy, hurtful feelings. God bless you, dear friend, as you consider these thoughts and prayerfully focus your attention on God's Word. Courage to you. We'll see you again.

In the last lecture, we spoke about justification as the cornerstone of Protestant doctrine. And tonight, we're going to talk about the atonement. And there are many views on the atonement, and it's very important that we understand the atonement, or else Christianity doesn't make much sense. The atonement is not a very popular doctrine, but it is a biblical doctrine. And so we need to study it, because especially in the light of the so-called unification that is lying ahead of us, we have to understand that there are different opinions regarding the atonement. And my question is simply, can two walk together lest they agree? Can they say it is the same gospel if it is diametrically the opposite of what the one view is as opposed to the other? This word atonement is actually a very, very beautiful word. It was coined by Tyndale when he translated the Bible, and it literally means at-one-ment. So it's a new word. He just made it up. There was no word to describe it. And I think it is a marvelous word, at-one-ment. Let's start from the beginning. Luke chapter 24, verse 17. Two people are walking on the way to Emmaus, and suddenly a third man is walking with them, and they are so depressed and so dejected. And he said unto them, "What manner of communication are these that you have one to another as you walk and are sad?" And the one of them, whose name was Cleopas, answering, said unto him, "Art thou only a stranger in Jerusalem, and hast not known the things which are come to pass there in these days?" Don't you know what has happened? They were so dejected. They just lost their entire hope. They had been expecting the kingdom to come, and now their Messiah was dead. And then it says in

verse 27, and beginning at Moses and all the prophets, he expounded unto them in all the scriptures the things concerning himself. I would have loved to have listened to that Bible study. Wouldn't you have liked to listen to that? That must have been the most awesome Bible study ever given. And I cannot even imagine what it was all about, except perhaps to think a little bit about it. Luke chapter 24, verse 32, and they said one to another, did not our hearts burn within us while he talked with us by the way, and while he opened to us the scriptures? Now, we only have glimpses today, and we can see a little here, and we can see a little there. But I wonder what he said to them. He started with Moses, and he went through the scriptures. Now, we don't have time to do all of that. Acts chapter 7, verse 37 says, this is that Moses which said unto the children of Israel, a prophet shall the Lord your God raise up unto you of your brethren, like unto me. Him shall ye hear. And then a second verse in John 3:14, and as Moses lifted up the serpent in the wilderness, even so must the Son of Man be lifted up. So there's a typological connection between Moses and Jesus. And Jesus must have pointed this out. A prophet like unto me. So if we think about that a little bit, and you think about Moses, when Moses was born, there was a decree to have all the little boys killed. And there was a similar decree in the time when Jesus was born, because Herod wanted to destroy this king that was going to come. And so both of them had a very similar beginning. Moses was preserved, and Jesus was preserved by divine intervention. Moses was the deliverer of the children of Israel from the physical bondage and slavery of Egypt. And Jesus became the deliverer from the spiritual bondage of Egypt. It's interesting that Moses performed many marvelous miracles, parting the Red Sea and all the miracles that were associated with him. And Jesus' ministry was associated with miracles. It's also fascinating that Moses had direct contact with God. He spoke to God face to face, and he was taken up into the cloud. And so Jesus also had face to face contact with God. The face of Moses shone, and the whole of Jesus shone at the transfiguration. There are so many parallels between the two that if you study it, then you can see that this is a type. Moses is a type of what would happen to Jesus. Moses was rejected by the people, and they said, as to this Moses, we wot not what become of him. And they chose for themselves leaders to take them back to Egypt. And exactly the same happened to Jesus. His own people rejected him. And the parallels are just amazing. And then Moses lifted up the serpent. And in the same way, Jesus had to be lifted up because he became sin for us. Therefore, the serpent as a symbol of Christ becoming sin for us. He who had no sin bore our sin. So there are these marvelous parallels, and he must have shown them in the life of Moses exactly what the parallels were. And then he must have stopped at Abraham as well. And Abraham took the wood of the burnt offering and laid it upon Isaac his son. And he took the fire in his hand and a knife, and they went both of them together. And here are father and son. And I like it when the Bible says, here I am. So there was this communication and this willingness to obey. And you have this beautiful typology of Abraham and his son Isaac, where Abraham is enacting the part of God the Father
and Isaac.

the part of God the Son, and the wood is laid upon his shoulders, and he carries us up this lonely hill, which is the exact same hill where Jesus was crucified. And the typology is enacted, and the faith that is embodied in it, because they said, we are going and we are coming back again. So he must have believed, because the promise was that through Isaac his seed would be propagated. Then he must have believed that there would be a resurrection. So you have all this beautiful typology in there. And God intervened, of course, and they slaughtered an animal in the place of the real thing. And then they passed by Midianites in Genesis chapter 37, verse 28, the story of Joseph, and he must have passed through Joseph's history as well. Merchantmen, and they drew and lifted up Joseph out of the pit and sold Joseph to the Ishmaelites for 20 pieces of silver, and they brought Joseph into Egypt. And here was a great deliverance, and he must have passed through that typology as well. And in Genesis 45, verse 7, it says, and God sent me before you to preserve you a posterity in the earth and to save your lives by a great deliverance. There are so many parallels between the life of Joseph as a type of Christ and the life of Jesus. He was also sold for 30 pieces of silver, Jesus. He was also placed in a dungeon in a prison, even though he had no fault in him. He was also hated by his brethren. The parallels are just too beautiful, and yet God used these circumstances to bring about a great deliverance. And not only that, but to change the characters of the ones involved. If you think about Judah, who said, let's sell him. And at the end, Judah saying that he would be a ransom for the younger brother. Take me in his stead. How his character developed into a Christ-like character. Isaiah 53, verse 12, therefore will I divide him a portion with the great, and he shall divide the spoil with the strong, because he has poured out his soul unto death. And he was numbered with the transgressors, and he bore the sin of many and made intercession for the transgressors. And the scripture was fulfilled, it says in Mark 15:28, which says, and he was numbered with the transgressors. He must have passed through all of these typological stories, and time doesn't allow us to go to all the other prophets, how they typified Jesus Christ, or even how David typified Jesus Christ. It must have been a marvelous Bible study, and the Bible suddenly became alive, and they saw all these types and shadows and realized what they had missed. They had totally misunderstood. And the sad part is that in the times that we are living in, people misunderstand as well. In fact, the great majority of mankind totally misses the point of the atonement. Why was he numbered amongst the transgressors? Why did he bear the sins of many? How did he do intercession for the transgressors? You see, God had a standard and a norm, and he said that if you transgress, then the wages, the consequence, is death. That's God's justice. Justice demands the death of the transgressor. Grace demands the forgiveness of the transgressor. And the devil had been cast out of heaven, and God was in a dilemma. Because the devil accused him and said to him, you say you are a God of grace? Then you have to forgive me. You cannot apply justice and grace at the same time. The two are mutually exclusive. Either the one or the other. If you are a God of justice, then let justice prevail. If you are a God of grace, then let grace prevail. But you cannot be both. You cannot have justice and grace
at the same time. They are mutually

exclusive. Except, of course, if you're as brilliant as God and you come up with a solution such as this, which we must talk about. And then he must have dealt with some of the very direct prophecies. Daniel 9:25, and now therefore understand that from the going forth of the commandment to restore and to build Jerusalem unto the Messiah the Prince shall be 7 weeks and 62 weeks. The street shall be built again and the wall even in troublous times. I don't want to go into great detail with this prophecy, but it is a fantastic prophecy. And the reformers all applied a principle known as the day-year principle, where you take a prophetic day and apply it as if it were a physical, literal year. And if you count those weeks as days, then altogether in this prophecy there are 490 days. But there's a very specific period unto the Messiah, the Prince. From the commandment that the Jerusalem should be rebuilt, from that decree, there would be 7 weeks and 62 weeks. And that works out to 69 weeks. And if you multiply that by 7 to get the days, then you have 483 years from the going forth of the decree to rebuild Jerusalem. Jerusalem lay in ruins, and there were 3 decrees that dealt with Jerusalem, but only one dealt with the total restoration of Jerusalem as a state, and that was the decree by Artaxerxes in 457 BC. You add those years to it, and you get to AD 27, which was the exact year when Jesus

the sacrificial system. And then there was still a short time of probation, and then the gospel went to the Gentiles. A magnificent prophecy. And even an atheist like myself will have his cage rattled when he starts studying prophecies such as these and some of the others. And he must have dealt with a ceremonial law, and Jesus must have explained to them what happened in their types and ceremonies, and how these types and ceremonies pointed to his mission. Because Colossians 2:17 tells us that they are a shadow of things to come, but the body, the substance, is of Christ. So this Bible study must have astounded them. The scales must have dropped off their eyes, and they must have said, how could we ever have missed it? How is it possible that we missed it? Romans chapter 5, verse 10. For if when we were enemies, we were reconciled to God by the death of his Son. Please note these words carefully, because these issues are very important in the current debate and the unification of Christendom. So you were reconciled to God by what? By the death of his Son. Much more, being reconciled, we shall be saved by his life. And not only so, but we also joy in God through our Lord Jesus Christ, by whom we now have received the atonement. This beautiful word that didn't exist, that had to be described. And it is katalegai. And it means exchange, restoration, atonement. And one of the possibilities is reconciliation. And some of the modern translations, instead of atonement, use the word reconciliation, like the NIV. Not only is this so, but we also boast in God through our Lord Jesus Christ, through whom we have now received reconciliation. But reconciliation is just a subparticle of the depth of the meaning of that word. It doesn't take the whole thing and put it into perspective. Atonement is a lot deeper than reconciliation. The New World Encyclopedia tells us atonement means that two parties estranged from each other because one of them offends the other, eventually reconciled to each other. It usually contains two stages: the offender's act of expiation for forgiveness and from the offended party, and two, reconciliation, which is a regained state of unity thereafter. Whereas if you just say that two parties are reconciled, it's not absolutely clear who the offending party is. They could both just have drifted apart and come together again. But in the atonement, there is one offending party that has to have a repentance, and then there is a reconciliation. So it's a little bit deeper. And as we said, William Tyndale coined this word, atonement, at one mint. To be one together, to be confederate again. And the whole gospel hinges on this word, atonement. Therefore, being justified by faith, we've dealt with that in great detail, we have peace with God through our Lord Jesus Christ, by whom we have access by faith into the grace wherein we stand and rejoice in hope of the glory of God. Now let's unpack that grammatically. And there are various sources that you can look up to see whether this is so. Here Paul uses a perfect passive verb to describe a completed justification. Therefore, having been justified by faith, we have peace with God through our Lord Jesus Christ. The perfect passive in Greek denotes a past event with an abiding result. So it is a decree. It is something that is established at one

moment. So we find the same in Romans chapter 3, being justified freely by His grace through the redemption that is in Christ Jesus, or we could use the word ransom there. So you have this idea of a ransom having been found. Verse 25, whom God has set forth to be a propitiation. These are such nice words. They roll off the tongue. And the Greek there is hilasterion. And then very importantly, through faith in His blood. To declare His righteousness for the remission of sins that are past, through the forbearance of God, to declare, I say, at this time, His righteousness, that He might be just and the justifier of him which believeth in Jesus. This is Reformed theology because it is biblical theology. It takes this absolutely literally. Where is boasting then? It is excluded. By what law? Of works? Nay, but by the law of faith. So you have all these beautiful words describing what God has done. And most people today just read over them. And they have a problem with some of them because they might

saved. Propitiation means placating or satisfying the wrath of God by the atoning sacrifice of Christ. That's what it means. So there is wrath. Now, we mustn't understand wrath like we understand wrath. If someone crosses you, you might be wrathful. This is not God's wrath. God's wrath is not like our wrath. The one party has offended, it has transgressed, and justice demands the death penalty for that transgression. That's justice. But now, that is equated with the wrath. That's the dilemma of God. His justice demands it. And now his grace comes into play. And instead of forgiving the sin without any further ado, that would be contrary to justice, he finds a solution to let justice take its course. A death penalty must be enacted. But it is enacted in God. Now, why can God do it and nobody else can do it? Why can no angel do it? You see, when Adam sinned, we were all in Adam. When Adam lost his innocence, all his posterity had the same basic features as Adam had. Adam couldn't pass on to his posterity what was not his to pass on. He didn't have a sinless nature anymore. He had a sinful nature. He had a sinful propensity, and his offspring inherited it. But Adam was in Christ before he was Adam. So only the second Adam, who incorporated the whole of humanity within himself because he was God, and because he had life within himself, could lay it down and take it up again and give it to whomsoever he pleases. Only God himself could perform this act and do justice to the law's requirement, and at the same time prove that he's gracious, and that justice and grace or mercy could kiss each other at the cross. So propitiation, or this hilasterion, is a neuter, an expiatory, that is, an atoning victim. And it also is the word that is used for the lid of the Ark of the Covenant, which is called the mercy seat. This is an amazing word. It is used for the mercy seat that you find in the Ark on the temple. And it must have a tremendous meaning. Now, if you look at that mercy seat, it was made of pure gold, and two cherubs covered this ark. And inside this ark, there were the Ten Commandments hewn in stone, two tablets of stone. Then there was the pot of hidden manna, we'll come to that later, and Aaron's staff that had blossomed. And this mercy seat made of pure gold represents something. We'll talk about it in a moment. So it's the same word. Now, Martin Luther maintained that the truth justification that we spoke about yesterday was the difference between a standing and a falling church. If a church upholds the truth of justification by faith alone, then Luther's judgment, it was a standing church. If they did not, then it was a falling church. The importance of the truth of justification by faith alone is also evidenced in the fact that the two creeds which arose out of the Reformation, the Belgic Confession and the Heidelberg Catechism, maintain and defend this truth, and they do so in a precise, powerful, and comforting way. Now, we dealt with that in the lecture yesterday. So we dealt with the justification issue, where Rome has a totally different view to what the reformers had. But what about the atonement? Is that also different? Let's just look what the Heidelberg Catechism had to say on the question of how art thou righteous before God? Answer: only by virtue, by a true faith in Jesus Christ, so that though my conscience

accuse me, and must listen carefully, that I have grossly transgressed all the commandments of God and kept none of them, and am still inclined to all evil, notwithstanding God, without any merit of mine, but only of mere grace, grants and imputes to me the perfect satisfaction, righteousness and holiness of Christ. Even so, as if I never had nor committed any sin, yea, as if I had fully accomplished all that obedience which Christ has accomplished for me, inasmuch as I embrace such benefit with a believing heart. Now, in terms of justification, this is absolutely true, because this is a judicial act, and this is how it is enacted. So what they are saying here is absolutely in harmony with what the scriptural verses have to say. In contrast, how do other religions see this satisfaction? We've read now that it is through the death of Christ and the blood of Christ that atonement is made. Now, if you go and look at what the other non-Christian religions believe, let's look at them. Let's have a look at Islam. What does that have to say? Islam says the following. Since God is almighty, he doesn't need the charade concocted by Christians in order to forgive man. In the Quran, God says we are all created in a state of goodness. What does the Bible say? The exact opposite, right? I was conceived in iniquity. He has not burdened man with any original sin, having forgiven Adam and Eve as he forgave us. As we are all personally responsible for our actions, there is no need for a humanly concocted savior in Islam. Salvation comes from God alone. All right, so here you have grace, but you do not have justice. There's a problem there. Let's see what else they say. They quote the Quran. So the matter of Jesus as Savior of mankind is refuted in the Quran. The Quran says, he has stamped them with their disbelief for their saying, we killed God's messenger, Christ Jesus, the son of Mary. They neither killed nor crucified him, even though it seemed so to them. So the Quran teaches that it was a charade. It was, like a magician. It didn't really happen. It just looked like it. It didn't happen. So what's the role of Jesus in the Quran? Christ, the son of Mary, was no more than a messenger. Many were the messengers that passed away before him. See how God does make his signs clear to them, yet see in what ways they are deluded away from the truth. So that's Surah 5, 75. So he's just a normal messenger according to the Quran. Who can be better in religion than one who submits his whole self to God, does good and follows the way of Abraham, the true in faith? So he's saying, do good. O people of the book, commit no excesses in your religion, nor say of God aught but the truth. Christ Jesus, the son of Mary, was no more than a messenger of God, for God is one God, glory be to him. Far exalted is he above having a son. To him belong all things in the heavens and on the earth, and enough is God as a disposer of affairs. You don't need a son for an atonement. So if you take the Quran with the Arabic text, the transliteration, the one that they hand out in the United Nations, it says here in these four words of the Quran, the end of Christ in the Bible and the Quran. But the Quran says Christ was altogether saved from the indignity of the cross, and as if by a miracle of likeness, someone else of the same feature was crucified by the Jews under illusion, says the Quran. While the Jews claim to have killed Christ on the cross, it is also a cardinal point of faith to the Orthodox Christian churches that Jesus Christ gave up his life on the cross
He was buried.

after crucifixion, on the third day he rose in body with his wounds fresh, and he met his disciples and was afterwards taken up bodily into heaven. In fact, this is the belief which forms the basis of the theological doctrine of blood sacrifice and vicarious atonement for sin, which is, however, losing its force with the modern age, an age of action and retribution. So the atonement is completely denied in the Quran. Didn't happen. Never happened. In fact, they go so far as to say God is indignant if Christ is believed to be God himself. To say nothing of Godship, Christ is not even the Son of God, but only an apostle like several others. It is to be accepted that Islam is the religion of truth and Muhammad is the apostle of God, says the Quran. So Islam denies the atonement. What about Buddhism? Here's the New World Encyclopedia. Buddhism is far from theistic. Well, there's no personal God in Buddhism. None whatsoever. No personal communication. Everything has to come from self. So it has no real concept of atonement with God. It rather focuses on atonement with fellow humans, teaching the importance of forgiveness. Even if you are offended by someone who commits sin against you, you are supposed to forgive him. So atonement is initiated more by the offended party than by the offender. You are supposed to practice metta, which is loving kindness, or karuna, which is compassion, and mudita, which is sympathetic joy. But the whole idea of forgiveness comes from the belief that it prevents both the offended and the offender from developing negative and harmful emotions, from the karma that unfortunately binds them in sin and misery. So there is no atonement. It's not possible because there is no personal God. So how can there be an atonement? So the great religions of the world do not accept the biblical teaching. Now what about the largest group in Christianity, Catholicism? What do they do? We constantly see the crucifix. We see them making the sign of the cross. They celebrate the Mass, which is the sacrifice and all of these things. Surely they have a concept of the atonement? Well, what about this group over here? This is an image that was traced back to 2011 in a San Francisco Walk for Life, where these people said, "Mary, if Mary had had an abortion, we wouldn't be in this mess." Interesting. 1 Corinthians 1:23, but in spite of what these people say and what the other religions say, we preach Christ crucified, unto the Jews a stumbling block and unto the Greeks foolishness. You see, people don't like this doctrine. It's not a comfortable doctrine. Let's have a look at the Catholic view of atonement. At the Council of Trent, the declaration of which are still in force, the Roman Catholic Church formally condemned the biblical doctrine of faith alone. That was justification. That was in the previous lecture. I just want to remind you of that. If anyone says that justifying faith is nothing else than confidence in divine mercy, which remits sins for Christ's sake, or that it is this confidence alone that justifies him, let him be an anathema. So they don't agree with justification, that it is Christ who imputes us with his righteousness. It is not any righteousness that belongs to me, but it is outside of myself. If anyone says that justice received is not preserved and also not increased before God through good works, but that those works are merely the fruits and signs of justification obtained, but not the cause of its increase, let him be an anathema. So just like Islam, we have the same doctrine here. It is through your works that you are judged. Whereas the biblical doctrine is through the works of Christ and his justice and his character that is imputed to me that I stand sinless before God.
So it's not me, it's him. That's the one point. But Catherine,

Catholics have another view of the atonement as well. And here's a web page, a Catholic web page, which puts it quite interestingly. And it says here is the Reformed view, Protestantism, where you have God the Father, and you have wrath of God, and then you have the Son being punished for the sins of the people. And as Professor Crossham said it, well, in that case, we must love the Son, but we should hate the Father. I don't think he has any concept, when he says that, of the idea that the Father and the Son are one, and that they are both involved in this. And if you've seen Jesus, then you've seen the Father. So this is a divine decision that was taken, and not one entity clobbering another one for someone else's fault, but a divine decision taken in its totality. So that is kind of weird to break this down to that. So they say, well, we have God the Father, this is the Catholic view, and you have self-sacrificing love, which led to the cross. But the cross wasn't necessary. And this is where the crux of the matter comes in. You see, let's see the Catholic view. Let's get some sources to make it plain. Explain it to us, please. What do you believe? Alan Jones, the Reverend at Grace Cathedral in San Francisco, wrote a book called Reimagining Christianity. And here he states the Catholic view. The Church's fixation on the death of Jesus as a universal saving act must end. And the place of the cross must be reimagined in Christian faith. Why? Because of the cult of suffering and the vindictive God behind it. That's exactly what Crossham said. We should hate the Father, but we should love the Son, right? Of the atonement, Jones also says, Jesus' sacrifice was to appease an angry God. Penal substitution was the name of this vile doctrine. Okay, so Catholicism doesn't believe that it was necessary for Jesus to die. Let's just make sure, right? We want to be sure. So let's listen to what Richard Leonard, and he's a Sydney-based Jesuit priest, who is also the director of the Australian Catholic Film Office, and he states on the atonement the following. Most of the radio interview titled, What to Say to Suffering and Death, was interesting, but I found Richard's comments on atonement particularly so. In the top 10 hymns for Christians right throughout the world, he said, I think how great thou art gets into the top 5 almost every time. And indeed, I love How Great Thou Art. We sang it at Mass only just recently, and I gave it out with great gusto, but I can't sing verse 3. I wander through glades in verse 1, and I shout with acclamation in verse 5, but verse 3 says, And when I think that God, his Son not sparing, sent him to die, I scarce can take it in. Well, I can scarce take it in too, because I don't believe that sort of theology. I like the Jesuits. They make it plain, right? It comes in at a very particular moment in Catholic theology called the atonement theory. From the 11th century, and it is based on Paul's letter to the Romans. So it's got some New Testament roots. It's interesting that he says it comes from Catholic theology and not from Protestant theology. Paul is in there, but you know what? Let's forget about Paul. But when you unpack those parts in the New Testament, they are used in a very particular way that I think have lost their meaning now. About buying back slaves and the whole process of redemption, and then it gets picked up about atonement, and then the Protestant reformers really perfect it in what it's called satisfaction theology. That's the only way for God to get happy with the world, was the perfect Son to make the perfect sacrifice so God's anger would be satisfied. There is another way that you can get into why Jesus died, and that is, why was Jesus killed? And that's interesting, you see.

did he die because he laid down his life, or was he murdered? Well, and I say in the book that maybe it's just more helpful now to say that Jesus didn't come primarily to die, he came to live. And the fact that he died is incidental. As a result of the way he lived, he threatened the religious, political, and social leaders of his day so much, they put him to death. And that God's response to Good Friday was not to see his only beloved son crucified in a capital punishment death, but was in fact then to raise him from the dead. So God's response to Good Friday is Easter Sunday, which is in fact the cornerstone of Christian theology. It's a rather nice argument. So I love how great thou art. I just shut up when it gets to verse 3. I know it's a very venerable piece of theology, but for instance, the Orthodox Christians, they have not attended to go down this atonement satisfaction way. They tend to be much stronger about what I've just outlined, that Jesus came to live. You see, when Christians go to Holy Week, to Good Friday, I think we ask the wrong question. We ask, why did Jesus die? I think it's the wrong question. I think the question is, why was Jesus killed? And that completely changes Holy Week. Okay. So Roman Catholicism, just like Islam, denies the atonement. It wasn't necessary for your salvation. This blood sacrifice, this wrath of God, this justice of God, had nothing to do with it. Then, excuse me, how did Jesus then save you? Remember that we read in that statement, on the joint statement on justification, that it was through the good works of Jesus. But then they add in their catechism, not only the good works of Jesus, you can add the good works of Mary, and you can add the good works of the saints. So, you know, Jesus is there. Yes, he's pristine and wonderful, but you can get by without him if you have the others. And now we have a serious impasse, because now it's no longer Christianity. It's another religion, a totally different religion. And we have to make sure that we understand this. Colossians 1, verse 14. In whom we have redemption, what's it say there? Through his blood, even the forgiveness of sins. It doesn't say, in whom we have redemption through his good works or those of the saints. It says, through his blood. Colossians 1:20, and having made peace through the blood of his cross, by him to reconcile all things unto himself. By him, I say, whether they be things in earth or things in heaven. And you that were sometimes alienated and enemies in your mind by wicked works, yet now has he reconciled. How? In the body of his flesh through death, to present you holy and unblameable and unreprovable in his sights. Well, the Jesuit did admit it did have some New Testament roots, but let's ignore those. Hebrews 9:22, and almost all things are by the law purged with blood, and without shedding of blood is no remission. Question. Was the death of Jesus essential for salvation? Yes or no? Yes. Yes. Absolutely. So can Protestants and Catholics unite on the gospel? That's my next question. That's like Islam and Christianity joining up in what they call today Chrislam. Now, please don't misunderstand me again. I'm not here knocking other religions. All I'm doing is defending what the Bible says. And you have a total freedom of choice to say, I reject it, I want to be whatever you want to be. That's your choice. But if these things aren't pointed out, then how can you make a decision? Isn't it fascinating

that all the religious books out there deal with how you should live in order to satisfy God. But the Bible has dimensions in it which are just mind-boggling. Not only do they have salvational information in the Bible, there's prophetic information which is so accurate that it knocks the carpet out from under your feet. So there's a prophetic angle. When God says, see, I tell you ahead of time so that when it does happen, you will believe. Then there is the historic angle, which some of the other writings get totally confused about. But the Bible is every time vindicated by the spade of the archaeologists. So there's so much more to add emphasis and weight to what the scriptures have to say. So essential is the blood. This is what the Lutheran confession had to say. In our confession we read, the gospel, however, is that doctrine which teaches what a man should believe in order to obtain the forgiveness of sins from God. Since man has failed to keep the law of God, careful, take note what Lutheran doctrine says. So it astounds me that Lutherans could actually sign a joint declaration or decide to bury the hatchet in October 2017. All right, since man has failed to keep the law of God and has transgressed it, his corrupted nature, thoughts, words, deeds, war against the law, and he is therefore subject to the wrath of God. Is that biblical? Absolutely. To death, to temporal miseries, and to punishment of hellfire. The content of the gospel is this, that the Son of God, Christ our Lord himself, assumed and bore the curse of the law. What was the curse of the law? Death. He bore it. So justice was satisfied and expiated and paid for all our sins, that through him alone we re-enter the good graces of God, obtain forgiveness of sins through faith, are freed from death and all the punishments of sin, and are saved eternally. That's what their confession says. So do they bring it into harmony with God's law? The law was broken. Now there are two ways of dealing with this. Okay, so now there are transgressors that have broken the law, and the penalty for that is death. Justice demands the death. Well, if you don't want justice to take place, but mercy to prevail, then how do you just cancel the debt without canceling justice? One way is get rid of the law. Because the Bible says where there is no law, there is no transgression. Well, that would solve the problem. Get rid of the law. And then you're no longer a transgressor, because where there is no law, there's no transgression. Okay. Did God choose that route? No, he decided to let justice prevail. He died. Therefore, it must mean that the law stands. Although modern concepts sometimes say that that means that the law is gone. Well, if the law is gone, then there's no point for him to have paid the price. Let's go a little bit further. This statement may well be considered one of the most important and formative statements in our

transgression, justice, mercy. How did you understand it? Let's ask him. Martin Luther, in the Smalcald article, structures all of Christian doctrine around the simple doctrine of the gospel, the doctrine of Christ, and faith in him. Here is what he says. The first and chief article is this, that Jesus Christ, our God and Lord, was put to death for our trespasses and raised again for our justification. He alone is the Lamb of God who takes away the sins of the world. Inasmuch as this must be believed and cannot be obtained or apprehended by any work, law, or merit, it is clear and certain that such faith alone justifies us. For we hold that a man is justified by faith apart from the works of the law, he quotes Romans, and again, he himself is righteous and that he justifies him who has faith in Jesus, and he quotes Romans. Nothing in this article can be given up or compromised, even if heaven and earth and the things temporal should be destroyed. On this article rests all that we teach and practice against the Pope, the devil, and the world. Therefore, we must be quite certain and have no doubt about it. Here is another writer, and this person writes, God so loved the world, another Protestant view, that he gave his only begotten Son, that whosoever believeth him should not perish, but have everlasting life. These words show us why God's wrath descended on his only begotten Son. Why the innocent suffered for the guilty. Why the just bore the punishment wholly due to the unjust. Jesus came to bear the penalty of man's transgression, to uphold and vindicate the immutability of the law of God, and the rectitude of his government. He came to make an end of sin and to bring everlasting righteousness. So it's associated with the law. Here's another quote. The Son of God, undertaking to become the Redeemer of the race, placed Adam in a new relation to his Creator. He was still fallen, but had a door of hope that was opened to him. The wrath of God still hung over Adam, but the execution of the sentence of death was delayed, and the indignation of God was restrained because Christ had entered upon the work of becoming man's redeemer. Christ was to take the wrath of God, which in justice should fall upon man. He became a refuge for man. And although man was indeed a criminal, deserting of the wrath of God, yet he could by faith in Christ run into the refuge provided and be safe. In the midst of death there was life if man chose to accept it. So you have this link with the law. Romans 3:36. He that believeth on the Son and has everlasting life, and he believeth not the Son will not see life. So here you have believe or not believe. So everything depends on faith. And this is what these words mean, to believe or to not believe. Pistuo or apateo, not to believe. So it hinges on faith. So this is basically the cornerstone of all Christian doctrine. For when we were yet without strength, in due time Christ died for the ungodly. That's me. For scarcely for a righteous man will one die, yet peradventure for a good man some would even dare to die. But God commendeth his love towards us, in that while we were yet sinners, Christ died for us. Vicarious death. No matter how many religions deny it, no matter how many factions of Christianity deny it, it's biblical. Much more than being justified by his blood, which is essential, we shall be saved from wrath through him. That wrath belongs to me, now it fell on him. It's biblical. For if, when we were enemies, we were reconciled by God by the death of his Son, can the Bible be more explicit on this point? No. Much more, being reconciled, we shall be saved by his life. And not only so, but we'll also joy in God through our Lord Jesus Christ, by whom we have now received the atonement.

This is the heart of the gospel. So let's try and unpack it and try and understand what the real issue is. Because when we understand it, then we shouldn't be blown away by every wind of doctrine. The wind of doctrine that Christ did not have to die for you. Or, as the other religions say, it was an illusion, it never happened. Totally unnecessary. Or the doctrine that it proves that the law has been removed. So where did sin come from? Is the question we have to ask. Why was man created? Why are we here? Is this just some terrible experiment that went wrong? Why a mediator? What is atonement? What is the purpose of the atonement? Why have such a complicated plan of salvation? Well, it's complicated, but it's sublime. Because it answers all the questions and satisfies all legal requirements. There is no other way in which this could have been solved. It's an horrendous way, but it's the only way. So let's have a look at the mystery of iniquity. The Bible talks about Satan, Lucifer, and he says, "You were perfect in thy ways from the day that thou wast created till iniquity was found in thee." Did God create Lucifer to fall? No, he created him perfect. But perfection requires freedom of choice. Because love that is programmed is meaningless. Only love that comes from free will offering is of any value whatsoever. So perfection required freedom of choice. Is there a risk in that? Absolutely. If you have fallen in love over your ears, and you decide to spend your entire life with this other individual, is there an element of risk in that, yes or no? Absolutely. What if that other party that has knocked your socks off decides that Mr. Buckteeth is much better than you? If she has a freedom of choice, or he, then love demands what? That you let that person exercise that choice. Otherwise, you become a tyrant. And this proves that God could not be a tyrant, because otherwise he would have created you without the capacity to do a stupid thing like Lucifer did. So jealousy got into his heart because he had a built-in capacity to develop it, even though he wasn't designed to develop it. "For thou hast said in thy heart, I will ascend into heaven, I will exalt my throne above the stars of God, I will sit upon the mount of congregation in the sides of the north." I want to sit on God's throne. "Thou art the anointed cherub that covereth, and I have set thee so. Thou wast upon the holy mountain of God. Thou hast walked up and down in the midst of the stones of fire." He knew the character of God. He had lived with it. He had experienced it. He had no excuse. That's why there's no atonement for him. But we have an excuse. And so a war broke out in heaven, and he was cast out. And he accused God and said, "Excuse me, you say you're a God of mercy? Look at you, you're throwing me out and you put the death penalty over my head, and there is no arbitrator between us. It's you and me. And the angels that sided with me and the angels that sided with you, and we have a conflict. And there is no neutral party that can decide who is right. Are you going to be a tyrant and say, sizzle fits, I wipe you out? Then you just prove my point. You're nothing but a tyrant." And so God, in his wisdom, created a jury and said, "Okay, we'll create a party that knows nothing about me and knows nothing about you, and I will explain my case and you can explain your case, and they can judge. Will judgment be handed to the people of God, yes or no?" Absolutely.
Will you not judge angels? Does the Bible say so?

Which angels? Fallen angels, of course. So you're a jury. You were created to be a jury. And you were created in the image of God, which meant that you had freedom of choice. He didn't create you to fall, but he knew that if you made the wrong choice, you would fall. But even in that state, he, being the originator, having you corporately in him, could step in, and then people could still make that choice as to which party was right in this issue. Fascinating. Opposed to that, you have the mystery of godliness. And without controversy, great is the mystery of godliness. God was manifest in the flesh. Who? God was manifest in the flesh. Justified in the spirit. Seen of angels. Preached unto Gentiles. Believed on in the world. Received up into glory. Here was humankind. And they had conditional immortality. But if they chose the wrong path, they would lose that immortality and become mortal. And so Jesus decided to take on human flesh so that in his humanity, being fully God, he could die. In his divinity, he could not die. But as a human being, being a divine human being, he could die and satisfy the demands of justice. So, to whom God would make known what is the riches of the glory of the mystery amongst the Gentile, which is Christ in you, the hope of glory. And Isaiah tells us who this Savior would be. Unto us a child is born, unto us a son is given, and the government shall be on his shoulders, and his name shall be called Wonderful Counselor, the Mighty God, the Everlasting Father. Excuse me. What are they calling Jesus here? The Everlasting Father. He and the Father are one. This is a divine decision. So Roman Catholicism that teaches that the one party is being wrathful by pouring his wrath out on his son and crushing him is a false theology. You see, they say you are saved by his good works. Now let me unpack that to you in a simple way. So they state that a greater sacrifice and gift has been given God than that which offended in the other party. Therefore God forgave the other party. Now does that make any sense? You have two children. The one is a very obedient little boy, and the other one is a very vindictive little fellow. And you go away, and the angry one takes his baseball bat and in a fit of rage smashes his father's computer, goes to his father's favorite car parked in the garage, and smashes the windscreen, puts 10,000 dents into the bonnet in a fit of rage, and smashes out all the lights. The other one cuts the lawn, does the dishes, prepares everything beautifully, picks a little bunch of flowers to make his mother happy when they come home. And the parents walk in and see the chaos, but they see that the good boy has done all of these marvelous things. And they say to the wicked one, because your brother was so good, you're forgiven. Does it work? It just doesn't make any sense. But this is what theology is. It's amazing. So he's called Everlasting Father, the Prince of Peace. He had two natures. The nature of man and the nature of God. In him, divinity and humanity were combined. And upon his mediatorial work hangs the hope of the perishing world. Only God could do it. It is indeed a mystery how purity and harmony and joy could give way to iniquity resulting in disharmony, pain, suffering, and death. Because a criminal can't forgive himself. I can't say I forgive myself. Somebody else has to forgive you. It must be a lawgiver or the administrator. The one who gave the law, who made the law, or represents the law is

The only one who can forgive. Now, look at what Job says. This is fascinating. Job 9. For he's not a man as I am that I should answer him, talking about God. And we should come together in judgment. Neither is there a day's man betwixt us. Now, day's man is an old English word for a mediator. He's sitting in his misery and he's talking about God and say, here's who's one who will take my side in this? Who will mediate between me and God? He said, neither is there any day's man betwixt us that may lay his hands upon us both. Let him take his rod away from me, and let not his fear terrify me. Then would I speak and not fear him, but it is not so with me. I need a mediator. Where's the day's man? And then the answer comes. Job 33:24. Then he is gracious unto him and said, deliver him from going down to the pit. I have found a ransom. Isn't that beautiful? I wonder whether Jesus threw that one in on the way to Emmaus. Wesley comments, I love these reformers. And this is a Methodist speaking. He, God, a ransom, although I might justly destroy him, yet I will spare him, for I have found out a way of ransoming sinners from death, which is the death of my Son, the Redeemer of the world, and with respect to which I will pardon them that repent and sue for mercy or ask for mercy. Observe how God glorifies in the invention. I have found a ransom for poor undone sinners. I am he that has done it. Beautifully grabs the gospel here. Matthew 20:28, even so the Son of Man came not to be ministered unto, but to minister and to give his life a ransom for many. For even the Son of Man came not to be ministered unto, but to minister and to give his life a ransom for many, says Matthew and Mark. This is the heart of the gospel. If we deny it, we don't understand it. Ephesians 3:9, and to make all men see what is the fellowship of the mystery which from the beginning of the world has been hidden God, who created all things by Jesus Christ. He is the creator. To the intent that now unto the principalities and powers in heavenly places might be made known by the church the manifold wisdom of God, according to the eternal purpose which he purposed in Christ Jesus our Lord. Are we doing the job that has been assigned to us to make this known to the world? Or are we capitulating to false doctrines? If we look at the history of the church, throughout the ages, from the time of Adam, you had three periods, three dispensations. You had the patriarchal dispensation, then you had the Levitical dispensation, and then you had the Christian dispensation. The first two served as types, shadows, to explain the last one, the Christian dispensation. So the first ended with the birth of Israel as a nation, then the patriarchal system came to an end. The second ended when the curtain was rent from top to bottom and the sacrificial system came to an end because it had been fulfilled in Christ. And the next one will end when Christ returns. So let's look at these three dispensations. John 3:16 said, for God so loved the world that he gave his only begotten Son, that whosoever believeth in him should not perish but have eternal life. And the patriarchs represented in type Jesus. So they were the mediators. Now, of course, as a mediator, if they wanted to mediate for sin, rightfully they should die and pay the penalty for the sin. But God gave a way out. And he pointed to the great mediator by giving them a sacrificial animal and say, let this die and let this one point to the great sacrifice that will come in the future. And so they sacrificed animals. Only once did God require that the son should be sacrificed, contrary to everything God had ever said.
So this is an

reenactment of the gospel to show that Abraham believed God, and this was accredited to him for righteousness. He didn't have to go through with it, but it was a type of the great sacrifice that was to come. Though he were a son, says Hebrews, yet learned he obedience by the things which he suffered, and being made perfect, he became the author of eternal salvation unto all them that obey him. Obedience is always part of the equation. Called of God, a high priest after the order of Melchizedek. Now that is interesting, because later God instituted the Levitical system through the sons of Levi. But Jesus was not a Levite. That's why they couldn't accept him. He was from the tribe of Judah. But here is a way out. This strange Melchizedek gave the solution. God is so precise. The Bible is so unique. It's magnificent. Now listen to the sacrificial system that they had to perform. Neither shalt thou go up by the steps unto mine altar, that thy nakedness not be discovered. So there were allowed to be no steps. Thou shalt build the altar of the Lord thy God of whole stones, and thou shalt offer burnt offerings thereon unto the Lord thy God. So it had to look something like this, or something like this. The stones were not allowed to be hewed. But of course the stone stands for character. And Christ's character is perfect. It needs no hewing and squaring. It had to be unhewed. Whereas we are to be built into the temple and need to be hewed and squared. That's why life is so painful. A people that provoke me to anger continually to my face, that sacrifice in gardens and burn incense on altars of brick. Here's an altar of brick that was used in pagan cultures, and this is forbidden by God. Because God's character cannot be squared off. It's perfect. Don't touch it. Now this Melchizedek was king of Salem, and he brought forth bread and wine. And he was the priest of the Most High God. The bread and the wine. What did Jesus bring? Bread and wine. Okay, so the one stands for his body that would be rent for us. The other one for the blood that would be poured out on our behalf. For the Lord has sworn and will not repent, thou art a priest forever after the order of Melchizedek. So this is a special order which makes allowance for someone

For this Melchizedek, says Hebrews, king of Salem, priest of the Most High God, who met Abraham returning from the slaughter of the kings and blessed him, to whom Abraham gave a tenth part of all, first being by interpretation king of righteousness, and after that king of Salem, which means king of peace, without father, without mother, without descent. There's much debate about that descent. It means there's no record of his genealogy. He appears in the Bible. We don't know where he comes from. We don't know where he goes. We know nothing about him. And so Jesus had no genealogy that we know of other than the line through Mary, his father. There's no record of how that happened except by faith. Having neither beginning of days nor end of life, we know nothing about that record. We don't know where he came from. We don't know where he's going. But in typology, Jesus is eternal. But made like unto the Son of God, abideth a priest continually. So here is the typology. Now consider how great this man was, unto whom even the patriarch Abraham gave a tenth of the spoil. He came to meet Abraham's army. That's a type of all the redeemed. We are in the army of the Lord. He brought bread and wine, the body and the blood of Jesus Christ. He blessed Abraham. So those who believe in Jesus are Abraham's seed according to the promise and can receive the blessing. He accepted Abraham's tithe. And so it is with the children of God today. For what says the scripture? Abraham believed God and was counted unto him for righteousness. And if you be Christ, then you be Abraham's seed and heirs according to the promise. Now, isn't it strange that some people want to follow a literal genealogy rather than the spiritual? If you believe God's word, you are heirs and children of Abraham. And that is all that is required. Now, concerning the promise and the oath, Hebrews says that by two immutable things in which it was impossible for God to lie, we might have strong consolation who have fled for refuge to lay hold upon the hope set before us, which is the anchor for our soul. And then he refers to made a high priest. Jesus was being made a high priest forever after the order of Melchizedek. If Melchizedek wasn't in the Bible, we would have a problem with Jesus being a priest because he was not a Levite. God introduced even that into the scriptures. No human mind can think out these intricacies. Now, Wesley has a nice comment on this verse, and he says, by two unchangeable things, his promise and his oath, in either, much more in both of which it was impossible for God to lie, we may have strong consolation, swallowing up all doubt and fear, who have fled after having been tossed by many storms, to lay hold on the hope set before us, on Christ, the object of our hope and glory, we hope through him. So there's the gospel in type in the patriarchal system. Now, when it comes to the Levitical system, God gives more detail. This must have been part of Jesus' story as well. The tabernacle service. The Bible says us, thy way, O God, is in the sanctuary. Who is so great a God as our God? Today, most people just brush the sanctuary aside as though it meant nothing. It had a very specific structure. There was this outer wall. There was one opening. There was the altar of burnt offering. There was the laver. Then there was a holy chamber and a most holy chamber. And it says the acquittal and deliverance are never based on own merit, always on the merit of the great high priest. So let's read the verses. And he shall lay his hand upon the head of the sin offering and slay it for a sin offering in the place where they killed the burnt offering. So the sinner comes, and he lays his hand on his offering, and he confesses his sins over the lamb. And then the lamb dies in its place. And the priest shall take the blood of the sin offering with his finger and put it on the horns of the altar of burnt offering, and pour out

out the blood thereon at the bottom of the altar. So this lamb, sacrificial lamb, typified Jesus Christ, who would come. And he shall take away all the fat thereof, and the fat of the lamb is taken away from the sacrifice of peace offering, and the priest shall burn them upon the altar according to the offering made with fire. And the Bible tells us this fat symbolizes sin. So the sin is in type expiated. It's burnt away. So this blood is life. Justification, sanctification is title and fitness for heaven. Leviticus 17:11, for the life of the flesh is in the blood. This is what life is about. That's why Jesus poured out his life so that we could have life. But he, being sinless and being God, could lay down his life and take it up again. And I've given it to you upon the altar to make an atonement for your

by the altar of burnt offering which stands for the cross, the Lamb of God that died for my sins. And then there's the laver of washing, the washing away of your sins, your rebirth. Then there is the first chamber with the altar of incense, the candlestick, and the table of the showbread. The body of Jesus, his bread that was given to us, the unleavened, sinless Christ, the light of the world, the mediator. And then there was the holy place where you had the Ark of the Covenant with its content. And the priest would come in after sacrificing for himself and in type, having taken upon himself all the sins that had been confessed before him over the lamb, by internalizing a small piece of the lamb and then sacrificing for himself, he brought the record of the sin into here. And this represents the prayers of the saints being made acceptable to God through the mediation of Christ. And then there was the Most Holy. And in the Most Holy you had the Ark of the Covenant with the mercy seat. Now it's interesting that the mercy seat was 1.5 cubits high, and the altar of burnt offering, the grill whereupon everything was burnt, was the same height. So the justice of God, the sacrifice, is as high as his mercy. This is the throne of God. This is where God sits. This is his seat of authority. Now we must understand this. The throne of God is upon his law, which is in tablets of stone. And here he sits, and the law condemns us to death, but the mercy seat shields us from the condemnation of the law. Fascinating. The hidden manna. The manna only lasted one day. Except on the Friday, it lasted 2 days. So that they didn't have to collect it on the Sabbath day. And this, the Bible says, that Jesus would not see corruption. And so the manna did not see corruption when it was on the seventh day. On the sixth day it fell for 2 days and saw no corruption. Types of his body. And a dead stick blossomed. So he had life within himself. These are the attributes of the high priest. And this is the seat of his authority, the law, and the seat of his government. And who coveted that seat? Satan. And he was thrown out of heaven because of it. What is the promise? He who overcomes, I will give to sit with me, not on my throne, in my throne, much more than on my throne. Anybody can take a glimpse and sit on the throne. Oops, hello. To sit in the throne means to be a partaker of the throne. Can you imagine that God is going to give redeemed humanity that which cost Satan heaven? Unbelievable. Now let's unpack this. For the Lord shall endure forever. He has prepared a throne for judgment. Now it gets interesting. So God's throne has the cherubs on either side. It has the mercy seat. It's part of his character. His mercy is as high as his justice. The stone of authority, the law, is under his seat. His body, which is ever fresh and never fades in the ark, it never went bad there, the manna, is eternal, and he's the one that can bring life out of death. The message of the ark. So, Revelation 4:23, and immediately I was in the spirit, and behold, the throne was set in heaven, and one sat on the throne, and he that sat on it to look upon like, and then it gives all the glory of the stones of what it looked like. In contrast, here is an earthly throne. And this is a fascinating throne because this is the throne upon which the kings and queens of England are enthroned. This is the throne chair. And
there is a stone under the chair. Now, where's that?

stone come from? Yeah, the queen and the prince are sitting upon the throne. This is not the inauguration throne, this is another throne, but when they are crowned, they sit on the throne with a stone underneath it. And yeah, the Telegraph says this, the stone of destiny is fake, claims Alex Salmon. That's interesting. Here it says, Scottish, England, and British monarchs have been crowned on the ancient coronation stone since the 9th century. It spent 700 years under the chair in Westminster Abbey after it was seized in 1296 by Edward I and was finally returned to Scotland 12 years ago. It has since been viewed at Edinburgh Castle by tens of thousands of people and is regarded as a symbol of Scottish independence. According to legend, Jacob used the ancient stone as a pillow when he dreamt of a ladder to heaven, but Scotland's first minister is convinced that it may be no more than a worthless lump of Perthshire sandstone. However be it, this is the stone upon which the monarchs are enthroned. Now, if you study British Israelitism, then British Israelitism claims that only the British people are the descendants of the children of Israel, and that they have the rightful, that they are the rightful heirs to the throne of David, being direct descendants, as Prince Charles claims, to David. So this is the line of descent, and their authority rests on this authority, this stone, which apparently was the stone that Jacob rested his head on. I don't know why he should pick such a nice square stone in the river where he was resting, and why it should be Jeremiah that should have brought it to England for the seat of the kings and the queens. But nevertheless, there's a stone there, and it is the seat of their authority over humanity, because God gave that authority by divine right to the kings to rule over his people. So their authority rests in their origin from the so-called direct line from Israel. Very strange view. But this gives them their authority to rule over men. And then you come to Daniel 7:25, and he shall speak great words against the Most High and shall wear out saints of the Most High and think to change times and laws, and they shall be given into his hand until time, and dividing of times. And all the reformers said that this referred to the papacy, who also sit on a throne, and who also claim that their authority is the law, but it is a law that they have changed. Not God's law, their law. So you have God's immutable throne based on the Ten Commandments. You have a worldly throne based on a stone that supposedly transfers authority to the kings of Europe. And then you have this monarch who claims his authority rests upon a law that he changed and is now his law and no longer God's law. This is a very strange occurrence. So you have the kings of the world and you have this power that claims to wield the sword of the Spirit, and that the sword, the secular sword, is subject to the sword of the Spirit. Psalm says, keep me as the apple of thy eye, hide me under the shadow of thy wing. How excellent is thy loving kindness, O God. Therefore the children of men put their trust under the shadow of thy wing. He shall cover thee with his feathers. So this is where your salvation lies. And over it, the Ark of the Covenant, says Hebrews, the cherubim of glory overshadowing the mercy seat. Again, that word, hilasterion, of which we cannot now speak particularly, says the text. So that's the same work as this propitiation. Thy righteousness is an everlasting righteousness, and thy law is truth. Therefore, wherefore serveth the law? It was added because of transgression, till the seed should come, to whom the promise was made, and it was ordained.

0: ordained by angels in the hands of a mediator. Now, a mediator is not a mediator of one, but God is one. Is the law then against the promises of God? God forbid, if there had been a law given which could have given life, verily righteousness would have been by the law. But the scriptures have concluded all under sin, that the promise by faith of Jesus Christ might be given to them that believe. So he says the law stands. We're all sinners, we're transgressors. This is the standard of his righteousness. God is just, the penalty has to be undertaken. God takes it upon himself, and therefore he can exercise his mercy. Justice is satisfied, mercy is satisfied, the character of God is vindicated, the accusations of Satan are made null and void. It is a logical gospel. It makes sense. It's the only plan of salvation that makes any sense on this planet. Take any other religion. How are we in the mess that we are in? There's no real explanation and there's no real solution except for saying, you didn't shape up in the beginning, shape up now. Other religions say, well, you didn't succeed now, perhaps you can come again. Perhaps you can do it again and cure your karma. And if you don't succeed, well, then you can come again and again and again and you'll get better and better. Why is the world getting worse and worse? Does it make any sense? So law and atonement go hand in hand. This Protestant writer says those only who acknowledge the binding claim of the moral law can explain the nature of the atonement. This is very important. Christ came to mediate between God and man, to make man one with God by bringing him into allegiance to his law. The law is immutable. It is his seat of authority. You can't change it. And therefore, it stands eternally. God dealt with it by taking the penalty upon himself. There was no power in the law to pardon its transgressor. Jesus alone could pay the sinner's debt. But the fact that Jesus had paid the indebtedness of the repentant sinner does not give him license to continue in transgression of the law, but he must henceforth live in obedience to that law. That's why Paul says, do we make void the law of God through faith? God forbid. We establish the law. The law stands. Now, here I want to read what Martin Luther said. He said, it is most surprising to me that anyone can claim that I reject the law of the Ten Commandments. You see, he taught righteousness by faith, justification by faith alone. And so his accusers and the Catholic prelates said, ho, so you're saying you don't have to be obedient, you don't have to do good works, you're an antinomian, you're against the law of God. You've gotten rid of the law of God. So he says, how could anyone even think this, that I reject the law of Ten Commandments? Since there is available in more than one edition my exposition of the Ten Commandments. Furthermore, are daily preached and practiced in our churches. When Isaiah declares that God has stricken him for the transgression of my people, tell me, my dear fellow, does the proclamation of Christ's suffering and of his being stricken for our sin imply that the law is cast away? What does this expression for the transgression of my people mean? Does it not mean because my people sinned against my law and did not keep my law? Or does anyone imagine that there can be sin where there is no law? Whoever abolishes the law must simultaneously abolish sin. If he permits sin to stand, he most certainly permits the law to stand. For according to Romans, where there is no law, there's no sin. And if there's no sin, then Christ is nothing. Why should he die if there were no sin or law for which he must die? It is apparent from this that the devil's purpose in this fanaticism is not to remove the law, but to remove Christ, the fulfiller of the law. My question, did Luther understand the atonement, yes or no?
1: Yes.
0: Then why do they not understand it today? How can they say, where's the document, let's sign that we become one? If there are two

different views on the atonement, two different views on justification. How can you do it? How can the Methodists do it? How can they sign these same documents? I'm not accusing, I'm asking. Martin Luther has such beautiful words. He had such a... He was feisty. He said, these two foxes, legalism and antinomianism, those who believe that they can be saved by keeping the law, and those that believe that the law is gone, we have both of them in the world today, alive and well, and living as superbly as they were in Martin Luther's days. He says, these two foxes are tied together by their tails, even though their heads look in opposite directions. While they outwardly profess to be great enemies, inwardly they think, teach, and defend one and the same thing against our one and only Savior, Christ, who alone is our righteousness. Do you see, if you're an antinomian, and you say, I have no law, well, then you soon realize that without law, you're going to have chaos, so you make your own law. And then you enforce your own law greater than you would have enforced God's law, and then you're no longer an antinomian, but a legalist. Luther likened man unto a drunken German peasant trying to ride a donkey home in the evening and keeps falling off either to the one side into the ditch of legalism or to the other side into the ditch of antinomianism. Beautiful. Wesley, now we've got Methodism. Did he understand it? Well, Wesley carefully guarded his own doctrine of Christian perfection from this peril. He considered antinomianism the worst of all heresies. Most strenuously and persistently did he teach that the profession of justification by faith should ever be tested by right conduct. He writes, I would not advise to preach the law without the gospel any more than the gospel without the law. Wrote Wesley, referring to the so-called gospel preaching, which he disowned. Undoubtedly, both should be preached in their turn. Yea, both at once, or both in one. And he sums up Christian ethics taught by himself and John Nelson in these words. God loves you, therefore love and obey him. Christ died for you, therefore die to sin. Christ is risen, therefore rise in the image of God. Christ liveth evermore, therefore live to God till you live with him in glory. So we preached, so we believed. This is the spiritual way, the Methodist way, the true way. God grant we may never turn therein to the right hand or to the left. How can you sign a joint declaration with two views on justification, two views on atonement? It appears, if I'm not mistaken, writes Fletcher in his first of his famous checks, that we stand now as much in need of a reformation from antinomianism as our ancestors did of a reformation from popery. People, it seems, may now be in Christ without being new creatures, and new creatures without casting old things away. They may be God's children without God's image. This was Fletcher's main reason for the publication of the five pamphlets in which he defended the chief points of Methodist belief with a matchless logic and finest literary expression. Remember Tony Palmer? He said Protestantism had no fruits because there were no works. That's nonsense. Protestantism gave new life to the world. It opened up a new and marvelous way. Spurgeon said the same thing. He said, in my first pastorate, I often had to battle with antinomians. This is people who held that because they believed themselves to be elect, they might live as they liked. From my very soul, I detest everything that in the least savors of antinomianism, which leads people to prate about being secure in Christ while they are living in sin. We cannot be saved by our good works, neither can we be saved without good works. Christ never will save any of his people in their sins. He saves people from their sins. Protestants always understood it. What's their problem? Why don't they understand it anymore? The source says, no man can look within himself and find anything in his character that will recommend him to God or make his acceptance sure. It is only through Jesus, whom the Father gave for life of the world, that the sinner may find access to God. Jesus alone is our Redeemer, our Advocate.

advocate, our mediator. In him is our only hope for pardon, peace, and righteousness. It is by virtue of the blood of Christ that the sin-stricken soul can be restored to soundness. Christ is the fragrance, the holy incense, which makes your petition acceptable to the Father. And then you can say, just as I am, without one plea, but that thy blood was shed for me, and that thou bidst me come to thee, O Lamb of God. This is biblical. The beautiful book, Steps to Christ, says there are two errors against which the children of God, particularly those who have just come to trust in his grace, especially need to guard. The first, already dwelt upon, is that looking to their own works, trusting to anything they can do to bring themselves into harmony with God. He who is trying to become holy by his own work in keeping the law is in tempting an impossibility. Is that what Luther said? Yes, absolutely. All that man can do without Christ is polluted with selfishness and sin. It is the grace of Christ alone through faith that can make us holy. The opposite and no less dangerous error is the belief in Christ releases men from keeping the law. That since by faith alone we become partakers of the grace of Christ, our works have nothing to do with our redemption. But notice here that obedience is not a mere outward compliance, but the service of love. Law and grace, justice and mercy. Why did Jesus have to die? Why was his blood necessary? Because we were sinners, we were sentenced to death. Only death could satisfy justice. And then grace could be applied. There is no other logical way. When the principle of love is implanted in the heart, when man is renewed after the image of him that created him, the new covenant promise is fulfilled. I will put my laws into their hearts and into their minds. Will I write them? That is logical. That brings the whole Christian dispensation into perspective. And behold, the veil of the temple was rent in twain from top to bottom, and the earth did quake and the rocks rent. Why? Because the system of types and shadows had come to an end. And now Christ was the substance. And you look to him for all the things that were enacted in this acted plan of salvation. Having therefore, brethren, boldness to enter into the holiest by the blood of Jesus, by a new and living way which he has consecrated for us through the veil, that is to say, his flesh. That is the plan of salvation. Therefore, if any man be in Christ, he is a new creature. Old things are passed away. All things are become new. And all things are of God, who has reconciled us to himself by Jesus Christ and has given to us the ministry of reconciliation. This is the gospel that needs to be preached. We cannot compromise on this gospel, because then you're compromising the plan of salvation. You're creating more than one plan of salvation. To wit, that God was in Christ reconciling the world unto himself, not imputing their trespasses unto him, and has committed unto us the word of reconciliation. Now we are ambassadors of Christ, as though God did beseech you by us, we pray you in Christ's stead, be ye reconciled to God, for he has made him to be sin for us, who knew no sin, that we may be made the righteousness of God in him. It is crystal clear. Protestantism understood it in all its beauty and is now going to capitulate. So in the old covenant, you had good promises. But in the new covenant, Paul says we have better promises. Why? Because the old covenant dealt with an earthly church and an earthly nation under God, and the new one with a heavenly church and a nation under God. And the old one had deliverance from Egypt. The new one has deliverance from sin. Earthly Canaan, heavenly Canaan. Earthly sanctuary, heavenly sanctuary. Earthly Jerusalem, heavenly Jerusalem. Earthly priests, heavenly priests. Mortality, immortality. Of course, it's a better covenant. The old covenant is exactly the same as the new. It was only in types and shadows. It had to have its substance before it could become a better covenant. So we have a high priest.

priest of a better covenant. Now of the things which we have spoken, this is the sum. We have such a priest who is set at the right hand of the throne of majesty, a minister of the sanctuary which is in heaven and not down here on earth. For every priest is ordained to offer gifts and sacrifices, and this is important. Every priest is ordained to offer gifts and sacrifices. Sacrifice. What was the sacrifice of Christ? His life. His body. He shed his blood. What was his gift? His perfect life. What does Catholicism say saves you? His perfect life. What does it leave out? His sacrifice. This is serious. Okay. For if he were on earth, he should not be a priest, seeing that there are priests that offer gifts according to the law, who serve unto the example and shadow of heavenly things, as Moses was admonished, and to make a tabernacle. For see, he said, you make it according to the pattern. It's the exact plan of salvation. So we have a more excellent ministry, better promises. This is what he's teaching. This is the fulfillment of all things. And Jesus said unto him, I am the way, the truth, and the life. No man cometh unto the Father but by me. Now there's a movement to join all religions together under one roof because we all serve the same God and there are many paths to God. And we'll deal with that in the next lectures because now it gets serious. The first two lectures were purely doctrinal, showing what is the plan of salvation, what is justification, what does the atonement mean, why is it important that we understand it, so that we cannot be led astray by any wind of doctrine. It sounds very nice to unify everything, and then later to bring all the religious systems on board and say, you know what, you have Jesus, you be happy with him. We have another way. We'll do it this way, or that way, or the other way. If the plan of salvation could only be enacted the way it was because of man's transgression, then there's only one way to salvation. The God who paid the price. There's no other way. That's why it says, I'm the way, the truth, and the life, and there's no other way. So though I might respect other people who have a different view, and I won't go onto the barricade to clobber them to pieces or drive over them with a motor vehicle because they don't have my view, I cannot give up this view if I understand the plan of salvation, because there's no other way. Where shall I go? You are the Messiah. You are the Messiah. You are the one who has the plan of salvation summed up in yourself. There's no other way, Peter said. You are the Son of the living God. Beware lest any man spoil you through philosophy and vain deceit after the traditions of men, after the rudiments of the world, and not after Christ. For in him dwelleth all the fullness of the Godhead bodily, and ye are complete in him, which is the head of all principalities and powers. According to the scripture, there's no other way. I've made my choice. Your choice is your choice. It's up to you. But if you believe the scriptures, then I would ask you to think according to the scriptures and to follow the scriptures. May the Lord bless you as you come.

Moses is one of the most admirable of all biblical characters for his achievements during his lifetime, to lead over a million people across the desert, constantly dealing with unbearable heat, living out of movable tents, hygiene issues, water, the list goes on. All the while doing this, he was trying to get them to understand who God is and what is sin, salvation, and grace. In order to do this, Moses needed to have the utmost thoughtfulness, compassion, patience, firmness, and wise judgment in order to lead with integrity and authority. God always provided for his people the necessities of life. Water flowed freely from the rock whenever and wherever they needed it. As they neared the promised land after 40 years of wandering, God decided to test their faith and the water stopped for a short time. Their doubt came back and Moses was instructed to talk to the rock and the water would come out. After listening to the complaints of the people and their lack of faith, for an instant, Moses lost his temper and hit the rock rather than speaking to it. The water flowed out, the people were satisfied, but God was not happy. Moses had been instructed to talk to the rock, not strike it, due to the symbolism involved. As a consequence for disobeying God's command and for losing his temper as a leader in front of the people, Moses was told by God that he would not be able to cross over into the land of Canaan. This must have been a terrible pronouncement on Moses. His life had been completely geared towards taking the children of Israel from Egypt to Canaan, something he was committed to doing despite the 40-year delay. And now, even though God tells him he will not enter the land himself, he continues to faithfully lead the people. And now, as they come near to the borders of Canaan, true to his word, God tells him that he must now climb Mount Nebo. Leaving the people one last time, he makes his way up Mount Nebo here, in silence and alone. From the top, he could see across where the Dead Sea is today, all the way into the Promised Land. On a clear day today, you can see all the way to the hills that surround Jerusalem. Moses could see into the land he had led the people towards, the land he had always dreamed of entering. No doubt as he thought back on his life, he contemplated his time in Egypt, his time alone in the wilderness, confronting Pharaoh, leading the children of Israel out of Egypt, crossing the Red Sea, the golden calf, the 40-year delay in the wilderness when nearly everyone who left Egypt died in the wilderness. Now on its very borders, he knows he will not be able to go over. For one sin of disobeying God in a moment of anger, he was denied entry to Canaan. God would lay Moses down to rest, but his life would not be without reward. Moses' final resting place was never found. Indeed, his body was never found. Christians believe that God resurrected Moses and took him to heaven, for on the Mount of Transfiguration, Moses and Elijah appeared and came to encourage Jesus. Though he did not see the earthly Canaan, he did see the heavenly Canaan. Moses teaches us that the words and commands of God are specific and not to be taken lightly. May we be careful that we take God's word seriously in our lives.

we read the creation account of Adam, the first man, and find a definition. And the Lord God formed man of the dust of the ground, and breathed into his nostrils the breath of life, and man became a living soul. Here we see that a soul is composed of two things, the dust of the ground, which forms the body, and the breath of life from God. Without these two elements, there is no life, no consciousness, no soul. When the Lord created Adam, he did not place an immaterial soul inside him. No, Adam himself was the soul,

In recent years, with the release of many mainstream entertainment programs, the idea has been populated that a soul is some inner essence that lives on after one dies. But is this the case? In the book of Genesis, chapter 2,

0: We're going to tread on some people's toes here.
1: We see The Chosen. We see The Messiah. We see movies like Jesus Revolution. And what do we see? The Asbury Revival.
0: They know it. Everyone knows it. But the general public says, oh, it doesn't affect me. Yep. I'm not influenced by this mindset.
2: And she said, we are just talking to the spirits and worshiping the spirits.
0: There was a real dark presence there.
1: In America, you're going to see a false Holy Spirit Jesus revival.
2: There is a latter rain coming. We know that.
0: Buckle your seatbelts. It's about ready to get very weird.

0: Hi, everyone, and thank you for joining us for another episode of Truth Matters. We are in our newly built set. It is beautiful. The guys did a great job. You can see we have all these different elements around us. This is a timeline of different events. And we have with us today Matt, who's obviously a regular. And our guest today, our special guest, is Scotty Meyer. And if you don't know who he is one of the founders of Little Light Studios. So could you give us maybe just a little bit of background of who you are for those who don't know?
1: Sure. I grew up in the church, grew up an Adventist, actually, and was very, very active in our church, like youth groups, went to Adventist schools all growing up. And my parents were big Spirit of Prophecy readers and encouraged us kids to read it. So I had a lot of knowledge and but had a fascination with television. And my family knew just enough about the TV to be like, you shouldn't watch it. And so I didn't grow up with those kind of things in my home. And ironically, I ended up in my later years actually chasing after that kind of a career and ended up in Hollywood.
0: So you grew up Adventist and then you decided that film was something that you would like to pursue. And that kind of took you a little bit of a deviation from God.
1: Yeah, you know, as a kid, my older brother and I, we obviously knew what movies and television were, even though we didn't really have a lot of that in my house. And we would take my parents' little 8mm film camera, and we would write little stories and get all the neighborhood kids together. And it just kind of started out with a little bit of a fascination of storytelling. And so that kind of grew as we got into our teenage years. And by the time I got to college, the college that I attended, there was a film degree that they were just opening up. And they had a particular famous person's brother that was teaching the school there. And I said, well, I like film, and didn't really know what I was going to do for a living. So I engaged in those and classes. And that's what really began to set my feet in that path.
2: You know, I was hearing your testimony. I listened to it a little bit before we had this interview, and I found it kind of interesting. Like, you didn't have TVs and movies much as part of your life growing up, but you had this affinity to kind of go towards that. What was the appeal in your mind? Why did you think you gravitated towards that movie-making experience?
1: You know, I think in my parents' defense, they understood that there was a lot of unholy things that were probably coming out of Hollywood. Mm-hmm. Like, they had been exposed to it enough to know, okay, these are not good. We don't want to raise our kids with these kind of ideals, but they didn't really know the why. They didn't explain. There was no, like, you know, sort of like, well, this is really the reason why. It was just kind of a no. And I think there was a bit of a